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7: From the National Newsroom of the Canadian Press, I'm John Kennedy. Ontario Premier Doug Ford is facing backlash over levels of funding and resources the province has directed to wildfire response. While visiting Thunder Bay today, Ford says there's no limit in the spending for the province.
8: It's absolutely disgusting, in my opinion, that they want to politicize and play games when people's lives are on the line. So I just want to be clear again, there is no limit to making sure that we support and save people.
7: An official with an evacuated First Nation community said earlier this week that 26 residents, including people from a neighboring town, returned to their communities over concerns that the province wasn't committing sufficient resources to protect their homes. Nova Scotia is fighting a wildfire northeast of Halifax from ground and air. Officials say local and provincial crews have been fighting the fire since Wednesday in a rural area about 100 kilometers from Halifax. Two fixed-wing water bombers from Newfoundland and Labrador have joined the fight alongside two of Nova Scotia's helicopters and four of the province's fixed-wing water bombers. The fire is one of more than 950 currently burning across the country. Taco Bell says the lettuce involved in an outbreak of diarrhea-causing parasites in the U.S. has not been served at its Canadian locations.
9: Lettuce served at five Taco Bell restaurants in American states has been identified as a source of the Cyclospora outbreak. But the company has announced on social media its Canadian lettuce is safe. Cyclospora causes a gastrointestinal illness that can cause watery diarrhea for 6 to 7 weeks. The Public Health Agency of Canada says it is not investigating any Cyclospora outbreaks here. The Canadian Food Inspection Agency has said it's in touch with the U.S. Food and Drug Administration. Jason White, The Canadian Press.
7: Sounding the alarm about the latest developments with Iran, the foreign ministry of the UAE has expressed deep concern in calling for an immediate de-escalation in the region. ABC's Marcus Moore is at the foreign desk and has the story.
10: Iran's Supreme Leader Ayatollah Mojtaba Husseini Khamenei, who hasn't been seen publicly since he was severely wounded in the first days of the war, vowing, quote, unforgettable lessons for the American enemy. The escalation in this war, coming as both sides now say the ceasefire negotiated in mid-June is over.
7: In a statement today, military officials announced two U.S. service members have been killed by Iranian missile strikes on Jordan, and a third service member is missing. Meteorologists say it looks like tomorrow's World Cup final will be smoke-free. The forecasters say smoke from Canadian wildfires should be gone from the New Jersey area in time for tomorrow's match. Thunderstorms passing through the area today are expected to help clear the air. Wildfire smoke has been prompting warnings of unhealthy air quality in southern Ontario and across a wide swath of the United States. This is the Canadian Press. In sports, Chicago Blackhawks star Connor Bedard has agreed to a 5-year, $75 million U.S. contract, completing a major offseason goal for the NHL team. Bedard turned 21 yesterday and had been a restricted free agent. George Springer's RBI single in the fourth inning was all the Toronto Blue Jays needed in a 1-0 win over the visiting Chicago White Sox today. Springer drove in Vladimir Guerrero Jr. as Toronto snapped a 3-game skid. Shane Bieber was superb, striking out 6 over 6 scoreless innings. He allowed only 3 hits and 2 walks in his best start of the season. Bukayo Saka scored 3 goals, including one on a penalty in the 87th minute, as England defeated France 6-4 in today's third-place game at the FIFA World Cup in Miami. Declan Rice, Ezri Konsa, and Jude Bellingham also scored for England, which led 4-0 at halftime. From the Canadian Press, I'm John Kennedy.
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12: Hey, everybody. Welcome to the program. Welcome to Dork Uncorked for another day. My name is Ryan. And over there with the white chef's hat on and the spatula in one hand, he's got the meat tenderizer in the other, and he's just ready to get into the kitchen. It's the Dork Uncorked Rod Phillips.
13: Yeah, I could tell you some things about shake and bake and hamburger helper that that would scare you. Yeah, for sure. Yeah.
12: Welcome to Dork Uncorked. Often a show about wine where Rod is on a mission to help bring recommendations of wines that outperform their price, you know, good value. But it's not just about that, because we get into all kinds of tangents, and this show is one of those tangents. Today, we're not just talking about wine, we are talking about cooking with wine. That's today's episode. Mm-hmm. And Rod, the reason we're doing this is because several times over the last little while, we'll talk about how you and I might be cooking, and maybe it's a recipe that requires wine, and we kind of give recommendations for, here's a wine that's good enough to drink, but it's pretty cheap, so you don't mind dumping a bunch of it into the sauce or the gravy or the whatever it is you're making that requires wine. And usually we're talking about that because we're giving a wine recommendation, but we inevitably talk about the recipe we're making. Mm-hmm. I always get excited, and then I go home and I want to try whatever it is you told me about. Like maybe you were talking about making Osobusco the other day.
13: Right, yeah.
12: And you also were talking about how you make, would you call it veal style chicken?
13: Veal style chicken, chicken. It's a family favorite.
12: So I always go home, and after you've described these things for me, I get excited, and I'm like, I want to make those. So I thought, what if we did an episode where we invited actual chefs to come and tell us, people who know what they're doing, to talk to us about the recipes they make with wine.
13: Yeah.
12: Since I always get so excited.
13: Yeah.
12: So that's what we're doing. And let's introduce our special guest who's been sitting here hanging out through all of this. Mark Tegesell is the guy behind Hank's, a restaurant in Victoria.
14: I'm good. How are you guys doing?
13: What happened yesterday in your life?
14: I guess I got married, yeah.
12: So this is amazing. So we didn't even know this. So we were talking to Mark. We were like, hey, we would love to see if you could come on our program and talk about cooking with wine. Would you be able to do it? You're like, yeah, here's a date that works for me. And then just before we hit record on the show today, you said, I'm all good. I'm off right now because I got married yesterday. Congratulations.
14: Thank you so
12: That's
14: much,
12: amazing.
14: Yeah.
13: So was it here? It was here in town.
14: It was a cute little ceremony. Yeah. It's actually on our balcony that I'm recording from right now. So, yeah. And the girl that runs my front of house, does all my art, helps me out with everything. She was actually one of my witnesses. So, and her name is Sarah. So,
13: and that's a first for Dork Uncorked, I got to say. Like, nobody has come on to do the show the day after they got married or during their honeymoon. Like, that's a first. You own that space.
14: Yeah, fair enough. It's a good space to own,
12: well,
14: I guess.
12: Well, hey, Mark, what did you do for your honeymoon? Well, I appeared on Dork Uncorked.
14: Exactly.
13: That's right. Yeah.
12: No, Mark, well, that's congratulations. That's fantastic. But let's place you for a second, because Hank's happens to be a favorite restaurant of mine. It's a favorite restaurant of Rod's as well. We mm-hmm. both love this restaurant. It's got a long history. And let's just quickly place this, because you actually acquired Hank's. You're running Hank's now. And that was about a year ago that happened. Talk about Hank's, what it is.
14: Yeah,
12: and what
14: so we're almost at a year now. I bought it in June last year. So Hank's is basically whatever we can get our hands on, and that's what the menu becomes. We have a hyper focus on whole animals. I get all of my pigs from like the Chosen from Still Meadows Farms, and then all of my beef comes from the Comox Valley at Hillcrest Farms. The farm season's kind of starting to pop off now, so that's when things start getting really exciting for us, and that's when things start changing more often. So I'm looking forward to that a lot. Hank's is like a 27-seat restaurant, Lower Douglas, right by that Blends Coffee there. Fairly loud music. We play what we want to listen to, and then if you don't like that, you know, whatever. And then there's only three of us every day, 4 days a week, closed Sunday, Mondays, and Tuesdays. A guy named Joey works with me, and then, like I was saying, Sarah works there as well. Yeah, it's a tight team, tight vibes, and obviously we focus on food more than anything else.
13: That is great. Like, and that is the continuation of the vibe. Like, I remember my business partner actually going on about Hanks, and so one day we went down there, and I think it was just before, because he has Royal season tickets, and we would go in there just before a game.
14: Is it the
13: and
14: hockey guys? Yeah, I know them. Ryan Speed, right?
13: And like, I had never experienced Hanks. And it was funny, one of the times that we were there, we had this phenomenal meal. And the wine, I think, was Salt Spring. It was from Salt Spring. And it was a cigarette bay. It's, you know, not something that I typically go looking for in a restaurant, but it worked beautifully. The next time we're there, this guy who is sitting on the corner. This is when you're right Douglas Street there.
12: You moved over into this little back further into the courtyard. Yeah.
13: Yeah. So this guy is, I don't know where he came from, but one of the guys that we are, one of our party is literally an astrophysicist. Like, he understand like how the sun moves, like all looking for planets in the heavens and all that kind of stuff. He's an astrophysicist, and this guy in the end is going on about how science doesn't matter, and it's all it's like, and they're like, I'm not really paying that much attention. I'm eating, I'm enjoying my food, I'm talking to Ryan, and these two are carrying on. I'm just thinking, okay, they're just chatting away. They almost got to fisticuffs. It's like literally they're outside yelling each other. It was like unbelievable. So wow, there you go. That's there's my Hanks vibe. It was like Hanks vibe. Look at the things that you bring out by the creativity that that you present on the
14: plate. It attracts a lot of characters, I'll say that much for sure. It's that kind of place, you know, like with the music being loud and the food changing all the time. Like, we have some people to come in, or you know, they're very interesting to talk to, and you know, fisticuffs.
13: Yeah, exactly.
12: Well, let's get into today's big topic, cooking with wine. If you don't mind, Mark, we were wondering if you'd be willing to share maybe some recipes or just some wisdom when it comes to cooking with wine. And Rod, I don't know if you have a place to start. Maybe something you make at home.
13: Yeah, so like you mentioned veal style chicken. Like that's one of our little home ones.
12: Yeah,
13: it's our comfort food kind of things that we do, and it does involve dry white wine. So there's that component. So Mark, comfort food, you're at home. Yeah, it's probably a Sunday, Monday, or Tuesday night. You've been busy all week. Maybe you got married. And
14: maybe.
13: But you want to make a dish that is comfort. It requires wine. What is the dish and what
14: is
13: the
14: wine? Okay, so my wife, now wife, is Thai. So my palate has changed a fair amount these past couple years. I went to Thailand in November for a couple weeks. I had a dish there called Leng. So Leng is traditionally like a lime juice heavy pork rib soup, basically. Lots of chili in there. Wow. So I kind of developed my own recipe for not using lime juice. And to get that acidity, instead I use white wine. And so basically it involves like boiling down pork bones for probably, I'm going to say, 5 hours. And then making a stock with that out of water. And then usually what I use is I probably use joie. Like, I use a joie white from the island because Hanks is obviously hyper-focused. And literally every single wine that we have in our restaurant is only on the island. So I use a joie for sure to recreate that acidity with the lime juice. Obviously, I add some lime juice at the end just to make sure it's authentic and real. But that would definitely be my comfort food dish. And now my wife makes it all the time with wine as well. Yeah.
13: Wow. Yeah. Okay. So, and that's the joie is the... Cowichan Valley.
14: Yeah.
13: It's Cowichan Valley. Yeah, yeah. It's God. Why
14: yeah,
13: is
14: exactly.
13: It?
14: Yeah, Creek. Exactly. Yeah.
13: Right. That's yeah, yeah. We've had the folks from Avril Creek on, and we had their Chardonnay. I had their Chardonnay, and wow, that blew me away. That Chardonnay blew me away. So go through the recipe again. So you mentioned chilies in there.
14: Thai red chilies for sure. Yeah. Like I'm gonna say probably like if you're making like. If you're making 4 quarts of stock, you're probably going to add about like 42 Thai chilies. Like it's no joke.
12: Okay. Wow. How spicy is that?
14: It's fairly spicy, yeah.
12: Okay. But I guess if you make this at home, you could dial in the chilies a little bit for your own.
14: Basically, you're making a stock out of like pork bones, garlic, Thai chilies, and water basically for hours and hours. And then towards the end,
12: Okay, so you're putting all those in a pot. So the pork bones. What pork bones are you using, by the way?
14: Any you can get your hands on, honestly.
15: Yeah.
12: Okay, so you got some pork. Sorry, hang on. So you got some pork in a pot. It's water. You got the chilies and the garlic. What else?
14: You're going to add cilantro towards the end. And then you're gonna cook that down for probably, I'm gonna say, like I said, like 5 hours, because you want a collagen heavy broth, because you want that mouthfeel. And then
12: because cooking, if you want to get the collagen out, you got to just cook it for a long time.
14: Yeah, of course. And also, if you're looking for those bones, you want to find some that have like probably some marrow in there if you can, or like any kind of stuff like that. Because luckily, I said, like I have access to all these pork bones because I get this pig. I get whole pigs in, so I keep all the bones. So I'll take those home from the restaurant and use those bones. And so that's some pretty good stuff. Nice. And obviously, like, you want some meat on those bones as well, just to give the stock like even more fortification, I would say.
13: So here's my question. Like, I don't have a source for whole pigs to come into my house. Where would you recommend I go to, like, and Thrifty's down the street here from me? I don't think they have a lot of pork bones in stock. Where would I get pork bones?
14: So the two coolest places in Victoria to me are probably the Fairway on Quadra. And then also the market on Fiskard, like the Fiskard market down in Chinatown there. Yeah.
13: Right.
14: Yeah.
13: Really? Wow. Okay. Okay.
12: Okay.
14: And then obviously going to your local butcher as well is obviously a great place to start.
12: True. Yeah. Mm-hmm. Okay. So I've got this stock. So I've cooked it for 5 hours. 5 hours is up.
14: You're going to add like half a bottle of white wine.
12: Okay. So literally half a bottle.
14: Yeah. Exactly. Yeah. You're
12: going to
14: cook it down even farther. Or further, I should say. And then you're towards you're going to do that for about another hour and a half. And then towards the half an hour mark, you're going to add a bunch of cilantro.
13: Huh. And you're...
14: Yeah, and then salt, obviously. And fish sauce, I should mention that as well. Yeah.
12: Ooh, yeah. Okay. A little bit of that sort of umami 100% thing going on there. That's good. So it sounds like, you know, this takes a lot of time, but it's time rather than effort. This doesn't sound overly hard. It's just you got to have a day to commit to it.
14: You can, like, put on your stove, and as long as you're confident leaving your stove on when you go out, you can just leave it going for a long time.
12: And do you add anything else into it? Like, are you adding any meat or vegetables at the end? Or is it traditionally
14: pork rib soup, so you're going to add pork ribs towards the end, too, as well. You'll have to cook down those pork ribs for about an hour and a half. You don't want them falling off the bone. You just want them tender.
13: Hmm.
14: Yeah.
13: Okay. Not falling off the bone, just tender. All right. Ryan, the look on your face is classic.
12: My wheels are spinning. I love this. Okay, so I know this is a thing you make at home, so this isn't like a menu item, but if you had to call this something, Mark, what's the name of this dish?
14: It was on the menu last week. I think I used pig feet instead of pork ribs. So
13: was it a different flavor? Did it change
14: the stock was way more collagen heavy because the pig feet obviously have like collagen in the toes and stuff. Okay. But on the menu, I think I just called it pork feet and lime. Yeah.
12: Right. Love it.
13: Pork feet.
12: So this is Mark's pork and wine.
14: Yeah, exactly.
12: How's
14: there
12: that?
14: You go. Yeah.
12: Okay. We got to take our first break here, but I want to just wrap up on this by talking again about that wine. So we've got an idea. And I think, you know, as much as that's a recipe, I think what you've really unlocked there is the sense that if you've got food that you're making that's very, you know, citrus heavy, like lime, what about one of these high acidity Vancouver Island wines as a thing to substitute? Because it sounds like it sure works from your perspective. So let's talk a bit more about that wine and maybe some of the reasons why it works in a second.
14: Of course.
12: Don't mind. Is that cool? All right. We got Mark Tagasel. He is from Hank's, the restaurant in Victoria. And we'll be back with this cooking with wine chat in just a moment.
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12: We are talking about cooking with wine with special guest Mark Tagasel. He is from Hank's, a restaurant in Victoria right off of Douglas Street, right behind the Blends Coffee, as you put it. I think that's a great little indicator of where this is. And Mark, thanks so much for being here today.
14: Thank you for having me.
12: Okay. So we were just talking about cooking with wine and some of the things you like to cook with wine. And you really blew my mind talking about how you can find some fairly high acidic wines out of Vancouver Island that will fit the place of citrus in some cases. And what was the wine you mentioned?
14: I think it's a Joie Pinot Gris, I think. Yeah.
12: Okay. A Joie Pinot Gris. Avril Creek does it. Rod, now I'm going to turn to your expert wine knowledge to give me a bit of background to that wine.
13: Yeah. So, well, we've talked many, many times about Pinot Gris. Pinot Gris is his heritage is in France and primarily out of Alsace. And Gris actually means gray. So you'll find variations on Pinot Gris that will be like your classic white wine, sort of an amber gold kind of color, or it could be very, very pale. And there's others that will have more of a onion skin, almost like a rosé style. So like the we've often talked about the Romato style that that Alderley does, the Alderley Pinot Gris. Now, what the difference between the terroirs here is really where the acidity level comes in. So on the Avril Creek side, you get, I think the if I'm not mistaken, the soils are more clay and gravelly loam, you know, as a result of the ice age, you know, that kind of stuff. Whereas on the Alderley side, there's a little bit more sand level to it. There's more of a pocket there. So one of the things that you get is on the, you'll get naturally a little bit more acidity out of the Avril Creek side. So you're getting this probably I'm more to citrus versus pear kind of flavor profile.
12: Hmm.
13: Mark, does that sound about right? Have I got that
14: 100%
13: about right? Oh, we're going to have you back because I love that.
14: I am in agreement.
12: Yeah. And that just sounds really cool. And I guess before we move on to the next recipe, any final thoughts on sort of substituting this kind of wine for citrus in a recipe?
13: Really cool. I guess, are there other wines here on Vancouver Island that you would?
12: Oh, that's true. Yeah.
14: Oh, so
12: yeah.
14: you literally hit the nail around the head there. Alderley, the Alderley Pinot Gris as well. We're good friends of Alderley. Yeah. We've done events with them like many years in a row, and we have their wine all the week.
12: We've been to some.
14: Exactly. Yeah.
12: Yeah.
13: Oh, that's great. That's great.
12: Okay. And that's just such a cool thing. So don't be afraid to play around. If you got a lot of citrus in a recipe, maybe one of these wines will kind of fit that spot. Let's talk about another recipe. So you got something else that you use wine as an ingredient for that really stands out to you that you could share with us?
14: So right now I'm doing a lot of like comfort food style dishes. I'm doing like a lot of gravies. So I go pretty aggressive because I love acidity. Usually gravies call for some kind of stock, right? So instead of that, what I'm basically doing is I'm using half hazy IPA and half red wine. Yeah.
12: Hey,
14: yeah. So you're talking about that that veal dish you were talking about, that, right? Yeah. So instead, now I'm doing like a chicken fried pork. So that's coming with like a pork gravy. So basically what I'm doing is I'm reducing a bunch of like pork skin and crisping that up and then making it almost like not black, but pretty brown. And then instead of making that into a stock, I'm using half hazy IPA, half wine, and then making a roux and putting that on my chicken fried pork.
12: What is chicken fried pork?
14: Okay, have you heard of chicken fried steak? Oh, what?
13: No.
14: Oh, okay.
13: Well, yeah. Go.
12: No, Rod has. I have.
14: It's like a classic Southern diner food. So basically, you're just like I have like a pretty standout like fried chicken recipe that's been going on for years that the guy Clark used to make, and I've inherited it from him. But basically, you're dredging the pork like fried chicken and then frying it.
13: Yeah.
12: Okay.
13: Yeah. So no, in the dredging, you're just using a standard flour.
14: Oh no! So the dredge is the most complicated part. So like, I'm going to say there's probably 26 spices in there. The same guy that gives me my cows that I use in the restaurant, he also supplies us grains, and so we mill that flour into our dredge, and then we use like also all-purpose flour. So it's basically like 50% all-purpose flour, and then 50% that grain from the Up Island. And then,
13: so you're doing your own milling.
14: I'm not sure if you know this.
13: I got to interrupt again. How big is this place, Hanks? Now, where's the millstone?
14: So obviously, Unicorn Sparkles is behind us. Me and Clark are still very good friends. So sometimes I'll go in there and rummage around their kitchen looking for things, but they have their own mill there. It's not very big. I'm gonna say it's probably the size of a coffee grinder, like a tabletop large coffee grinder you see at like coffee shops.
13: Right.
14: And so we mill our own grain using that, basically.
13: Okay.
12: So you're milling your own grain. You got the flour. You've got the 20 some odds herbs and spices going into this. So that's your dredge. Now, if you don't have a restaurant at your disposal, I guess you could just use flour and some seasoning if you wanted to, and you would dredge
13: and
12: a big coffee grinder.
13: Coffee grinder,
12: Is it just pork? Like, what kind of pork?
14: It depends on what kind of cut I have when I get a half pig in or a full pig in, like obviously I go through the cuts and I like break down dishes via the cuts. So usually for this dish, I will use pork shoulder steaks. But then the key is you gotta pound the hell out of it, and then also like get one of those tenderizers and do that. So One of the guys that works with us, his name is Joey. Part of his day will be, you know, pounding pork and tenderizing it for probably like 2 hours, I'd say.
13: Well, hopefully he's angry that day.
12: Yeah.
13: Yeah, yeah.
12: Who here needs the most stress relief because you're getting the pork pounding
13: that's
12: job?
13: That's right, that's right.
12: Yeah. Okay, so, but okay, you're dredging some pork. You're frying the pork?
14: Yeah, so what you do is you're going to dredge your pork, you're going to, like, get your egg wash, you're going to hit it with the egg wash, and then I make burger buns every single day fresh. So the next day, obviously the burger buns aren't as fresh as I want them to be, so we'll make our own breadcrumbs out of that. Yeah, and then basically, okay. you'll grind those buns up, hit them with some garlic, some oregano, toss them in the oven for a bit, get them nice and dried out, and then you'll dredge the pork cutlet in that breadcrumb mix. Yeah.
12: Ah. Mm. Okay. Gotcha. And then do you fry it, bake it?
14: How yeah,
12: do you
14: deep fryer. I have like a very small deep fryer that I use.
12: Deep fryer.
14: And so that I hit it in there.
12: Okay. Okay, that's really cool. But just because we got to take a break again, I just want to bring it back to the wine part of it, because that's the real critical thing.
13: And the beer in this case.
12: Yeah. And the beer, yes. Now, whatever it happens to be you're making the gravy for, I mean, this sounds like it could be just a multi-purpose gravy. That happens to be what you're using it for, this pork, chicken fried pork, which I love. That's a great idea. But so the gravy, you said you were frying, you got some browned kind of pork skins in there. So that's kind of giving you that brown, meaty goodness that you're then deglazing with a mixture of beer and wine. Talk about the beer and the wine.
14: Oh, yeah. So I'm using, we have Ile Sauvage made a beer for us, and it's actually called Hank's IPA. So it's like a Simcoe Amarillo and Crush Hop IPA. So I use that. And then I'm using the Alderley Sauv Blanc. Yeah.
12: Oh, okay.
13: Oh, one of
14: yeah, it's a great wine. Yeah, it is outstanding for sure.
12: I've got one question. Maybe we'll take a break and I'll follow up. So here's my problem with all of this is if I got a bottle of Alderley Sauv Blanc, I'm going to feel reluctant about dumping it into the gravy. I'll be like, but I want to drink it.
13: You might need two.
14: Yeah, exactly.
13: So I might need two bottles.
12: I might need to have two. Yeah. That's the issue. So I want to follow up on the wine selection in just a second. So let's do it. But there we go. That's a great gravy idea. The IPA and wine combo with the pork kind of fried up brown bits that you're deglazing, and you just finish, you just like deglaze it and you're done, or do you have to like put a flour in or something to thicken it?
14: Definitely have to build a brown roux.
12: Okay, yeah. So you build a brown roux, which is like flour and
14: butter? Yeah.
12: Or what do you do? Yeah, and is that it then? And let it kind of just
14: you gotta make sure you cook out the raw flour taste, and then you dump the wine in there, thicken it up, and you're pretty good to go.
12: You do that first, the brown roux, then you're adding the wine and the beer, and then you get your gravy. That is such a cool idea. That is a gravy idea I want to take, but we've got to take a break here. When we get back, let's just follow up on some of those drink choices that are going into the gravy here on Dork Uncorked.
0: Now this update from the Canadian Press. Ontario Premier Doug Ford is facing backlash over the level of funding and resources the province has allocated towards wildfire response. While visiting Thunder Bay today, Ford says there's no limit in spending to ensure people's homes and lives can be saved. Nova Scotia is fighting a wildfire northeast of Halifax from ground and air. Officials say local and provincial crews have been fighting the fire since Wednesday in a rural area about 100 kilometers from Halifax. The fire is one of more than 950 burning across the country today. Taco Bell says the lettuce involved in the outbreak of a diarrhea-causing parasite in the U.S. is not being served at Canadian locations. The company made the announcement in a social media post after the lettuce served at 5 Taco Bell restaurants in American states was identified as the source of the outbreak. From the Canadian Press, I'm John Kennedy.
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12: We are continuing to get our minds blown on this special episode of Dork Uncorked as we talk about cooking with wine with a local chef, Mark Tagasel, from Hank's, a restaurant in Victoria off Douglas Street. Rod, I'm struggling to even know how to react to some of these recipes. They're amazing, and
13: you know, like I'm sitting here salivating because yeah. I like you, Mark. I appreciate acidity in because you can taste more longer. Like you can have a longer meal, like 4 or 5 dishes, and if you have good acidity in your dishes, you've got more length and more versatility. The combination of Sauvignon Blanc and the natural acidity that comes out of Sauvignon Blanc and the hops in the IPA. Like, so give me a sense of what that flavor is like that, like that just like, I'm trying to put that together in my head.
14: Some days I take a look in the mirror and I kind of wonder like, what am I doing with my food? am I insane? I don't know. I should probably mention that you should probably add some water to that gravy as well. Just the IPA and the wine.
12: Well, that helps with me my question, because I was saying I'd be really reluctant to pour the volume of wine out of what is a very nice wine into that gravy. But I guess if you're using a bit of water as well to help get you some of that base, that's going to help not put the, you know, entire bottle of beautiful elderly Sauvignon Blanc.
14: Well, you know, restaurant ownership is, you know, finding the little things that cost you too much money and getting rid of those and making substitutes. And, you know, adding a bit of water to your bottle of white wine to make your gravy is, you know, one of those things that, you know, it helps the flavor and also, you know, cuts down costs.
13: Okay, so gotcha. I'm sitting there at the counter at Hank's, and the pairing with this dish, is it Il Sauvage, like the Hank's IPA or the Sauvignon Blanc, or is it?
14: No,
13: or is
14: so it I go a completely different direction, which is also probably the reason I look at myself in the mirror and think I'm insane. But we have a cocktail called the Missile Crisis. And it's like it's
13: timely.
14: Yeah, it's
13: timely.
14: It's lamb's 151 and then like a lot of ginger juice and a lot of lime juice.
13: Yeah. Oh my goodness. So that would be a like right, you know what the 151
14: Of course
13: means, right? It's like way over. Cast
14: exactly,
13: strength if
14: yeah.
13: you were like a whiskey. That sounds like powerful.
14: It's quite the combination.
13: Wow.
12: Oh, and okay. I think you'd asked a question, Rod, that I don't know if we got the answer to, is that what's the flavor of the IPA beer and the Sauvignon Blanc used as sort of a base for this gravy, along with like the browned meat and the roux that you've made. Yeah, what are those two things doing for the flavor? What does it end up tasting
14: well,
12: like?
14: Well, it's tough because I'm also serving that dish on top of like a potato salad with like a bunch of like the fancy word is emulsion, but it's basically just mayonnaise. And so the flavor, I would say, like it's bright because it cuts the depth and like fattiness of those shoulder pork cuts that I'm using for that dish. Which is really necessary because otherwise you're basically just, like you were saying, like acidity helps you last longer during your meal. And so the acidity from that gravy cuts through like the fattiness of the mayonnaise and potatoes, the fattiness of the pork shoulder steak, and the garlicky dense like ness of the breadcrumb on that pork as well.
13: Now, would you put this gravy on anything else?
14: Yeah, I've done it on poutine before for sure. Yeah.
12: Oh, wow.
14: Yeah.
12: That's a cool idea.
14: I've done that. Yeah. We make like our own cheese whiz with like a chemical called sodium citrate, which like you basically just like make your own like shelf stable cheese whiz. And then basically I'll dump that on top of fries, put that gravy on top of that. And that's my poutine.
13: You just sold my wife. Like I give her a hard time for because she's got this penchant for cheese whiz as you know, from when
14: cheese
13: she was
14: is
13: a
14: one
13: kid.
14: Of the best things in the world. So, I'll stand by that.
13: Yeah, well, I'll introduce you. You guys can talk for hours. So yeah, I've got another reason to go downtown and have dinner. Ange, we're gonna go get some cheese.
14: There you go, exactly.
13: Hanks. Yeah. Oh, that's
12: so
13: great.
12: So now we've accomplished two things. We've got one recipe, which is Mark's pork and wine. Now we've got

0: beer, especially a hazy IPA. Like, what? Take us through that creative process. Like, did you happen? Was is it like a Reese's peanut butter cup where you walked around the corner and spilled some in? Or
1: so it was more of like a. It was born out of necessity, really, because I like, you know, it was a busy Saturday or Friday. I forget. We had like, you know, 40 people on the books or something, and I was like, I'm out of gravy, and I was like, So I went to go look for stock in my freezer, because usually we always make our own stocks and freeze our stocks and have like bags in the freezer ready to go. And I realized I have no stock. So I was like, what can I do instead here? So, you know, like, you know, I got one of my measuring pitchers. I'm like, And I look at one of my coworkers and I'm like, you know, let's try something else. So I pour half the hazy, I pour half the wine in there, a bit of water, and then I try to make gravy out of that. And we tried it and we were like, oh, damn, like this works. It's more expensive than stock, but, you know, so it worked out. Yeah. So
0: The mother of necessity, mother of invention is necessity, right?
2: It's,
0: Oh, that's fantastic. That's fantastic. Yeah.
2: And one of the things I love about Hanks is that sense of play and creativity and artistry and all of that. So, but with that, sometimes you kind of have to have a rough sense of how things work together. So what are your thoughts about wine in cooking? Like what kind of applications do you use it for? When do you think, you know, wine is the thing that this recipe needs, or the sauce, or the stock, or whatever? Like, how do you fit that together?
1: So, like, to me, wine is necessary for a lot of cooking, just in general. Like, for example, we bring in a winery called Enrico. We have always have them there. He's a good friend of ours, Rudy and Gary up there. I always have a bottle of Enrico, red and white, on my side when I'm cooking during service. I'm always deglazing, like, no matter what. I have a carrot dish that I always deglaze with white wine. And then I have, like, a Brussels sprouts and chorizo dish right now that I'm always deglazing a red wine. To me, wine is as necessary on your station as salt. I think that, like, yeah, I think that...
2: Wow.
1: Unless, like, obviously your menu doesn't call for it, but the way that we draw up our menus and stuff, like, we're always like cooking things to order, like, we're never pre-making things, like, as you guys probably know. So, like, I'm always adjusting and tasting, and wine is a necessary component in that, not only to bring flavor, acidity, and that kind of stuff, but also to, like, get stuff off the pan that might be burnt on, that obviously you have to get off to get flavor in there. Like, I love charred carrots, and that white wine helps bring that char off that pan and bring that char to the carrots. So I think wine is also a vessel to bring flavors that aren't necessarily in the wine, but also in your pan.
2: And science-wise, what is it about wine that does that so well? The deglazing thing, I don't mean to get all science-y here, because I don't have the answers, but why does wine work for that so well?
1: I mean, technically,
2: well,
1: you can deglaze with water. No one's doing that. Yeah.
2: That's what I mean. Yeah. Like, you could deglaze with other things, but why is wine just the thing that's so
1: much
2: better?
1: Well, the alcohol and the acid bring stuff off your pan, right? So, like, that's just inherently what wine will do. And that's basically it. Yeah.
2: Gotcha.
1: Huh.
0: Well, I have learned more than in, like, I'm now in my 60s, and I would say that I've learned more in the last 15 minutes than I have in 20 years. that's impressive. Holy cow.
2: But I love that idea of wine being just a critical ingredient. And again, back to that thing that always comes back for us is sometimes you feel reluctant with, you know, wine. If you got something that you really enjoy and is really nice, parting with it by dumping a bunch into some cooking sometimes can be a bit of a hard thing to do. In your personal life, so we've talked a lot about the restaurant, but in your personal life, do you have like some wines that you go to that are like of the level that, you know, it's affordable enough I can pour it into cooking, but it's, you know, good enough that I'm going to drink it? Like, what stands on your
1: counter? So honestly, Enrico makes great wine. Their wine is fantastic, but it's also an affordable price. And you can definitely use Enrico. Okay. That's what I use at home. That's what I use at the restaurant. I also drink it at home, too. Like I said, great price point, great people up there. And it is just great wine for everything, honestly.
2: Okay.
0: So here, I've got a question, if I may. So what's on tap for the restaurant this
1: week? Beer or wine?
0: Not necessarily on tap, but if food-wise, is there something new and unique coming out, or is it too early?
1: It's too early. I mean, you know, I got married yesterday, and I have to cram about 12 hours of work into 6 hours after this interview, so I'm not really sure what I got going on yet.
0: Okay. Yeah. All right. Yeah. Fair enough. Yeah.
2: Well, let's bring this home. So we've got a few more minutes here before we have to do our pick of the week. And I don't know if maybe we should.

0: bestow these special guest pick of the week honors upon Mark.
1: First one to, you know, come to the show on his honeymoon.
0: That's true.
1: Yeah, like, so
0: he should definitely get the special guest honors of pick of the week choice. Yeah. We'll get to that in a moment. But final thoughts on cooking with wine, Mark. And you've given us a lot of great just philosophies behind it, a few recipe ideas to think about. That gravy is something I'm definitely going to be trying. And I'd like to spend a day making Mark's pork and wine. That also sounds great. But anything else? Any other quick recipes? Something real easy? Like you've already talked about, just like, just deglaze your pan, whatever it is, whatever you've roasted, whatever you've been frying, a little bit of a deglaze to help, you know, pick up those flavors and attach them to whatever it is you're cooking. That sounds like a great tip. But is there anything else when it comes to cooking with wine that you think is important to impart?
2: Important to impart about cooking with wine. I guess I would just say understand your varietals and your flavor profiles of your wines, and then just try and understand how that will go into your cooking. Like, you're not going to do, like, you're not going to do a Pinot Gris with a steak dish, right? You're going to do like a Pinot Gris with like a more like a white meat, right? So you just have to understand what wines go with what food. I can't necessarily go onto that tangent because that'll take me probably like about 5 hours. But, you know, like, you like, like a Pinot Noir is going to make a good gravy for your steak, and a Pinot Gris is going to make a good gravy for your pork, right?
0: Yeah. And is that as simple as white wines go with white meat and red wines go with red meat, or is it a bit more
2: nuanced? Well, it depends, because if you start getting into the whole natural wine thing, you know, like Sunday in August, like those wineries, like then like the flavor profiles really start changing, and then like not, it, they don't like the law, like the rules kind of go away, because then you can have like a natural red with your fish, which is obviously not something that you would usually do. But like, so it just depends how far you go down the rabbit hole, honestly.
1: That's cool.
0: Well, Mark, that's really cool. I have recipe ideas I want to try, and I also want to get back to Hank's now and try some things there. But Mark, what we usually do on the show is Rod brings us what he calls the pick of the week. So he finds a wine that he's been trying recently that not just blew his socks off, but was also affordable. Something that, you know, is not going to be $1,000 Bordeaux or something. Like, you know, within a reasonable price range, something So whenever we have a special guest, we take the pressure off Rod and we put the pressure on the special guest. So how do you feel about coming back from the break and giving us a recommendation of something you tried? And don't worry about the price so much, just something that you think is a great wine that you would like other people to try that you've been trying recently.
2: Oh, I got one in the docket here. So
1: Oh, perfect. Okay. Perfect. He's armed and ready.
0: Armed and ready. We'll be back with the special guest pick of the week as we talk to Mark from Hank's coming up in just a moment.
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0: You are listening to Dork Uncorked. I'm Ryan. We've got Rod Phillips, the Dork Uncorked here. And of course, we've got our special guest. It's been such a pleasure to talk to Mark Tegesell. He is the guy behind Hank's, a restaurant in Victoria on Douglas Street. And we've been learning so many cool recipe ideas and just cooking with wine ideas from Mark here on this special episode. So thank you so much for hanging out with us.
2: Of course.
0: Has been a pleasure.
1: Yeah, and your energy is infectious, by the way. I'm not sure where you get it from, but I would like some.
2: Yeah, it takes a little while out of you some days.
0: Well, we'll only ask you for a bit more of that energy as you assist us with the pick of the week. Rod, you're off the hook. Mark, we're going to ask you for a recommendation, a wine that you've tried recently that's been great. Bang for the buck in the bottle. What do you got for us?
2: Yesterday, I had a bottle of Chablis. I think it was about 37.80 from the Strathacona down there. I'm looking at this picture, and I'm probably going to butcher the pronunciation, but I think it's Réserve de Vaudan 2023. And I think that was about $36, and that's a Chablis down at the Strathacona there.
1: Vaudan is spelled
2: It is V-A-U-D-O-N. Yeah.
1: Yeah. Almost like a lemon cream.
2: Yeah, exactly. I love Chablis. Chablis is probably my favorite kind of wine, honestly. I remember back in the old days when I first started at Hank's, we would do wine tastings on like our days off. And then I think Clark Deutscher down there, he brought down, I think it was like a $120 bottle of Chablis or something. And we were like doing wine tastings and like writing down our tasting notes, you know, pretending like we know what we're talking about. And then ever since then, Chablis has been, like, I think one of my favorite wines of all time. Like, just that style of wine.
1: Yeah. Well, and, and the thing is that once you've had it, love it. You remember it in detail. And even, like, things like Petit Chablis just don't quite match it. It's like, you got to get true Chablis. La Chablisienne has a great one. And it's, it's almost like I say, a lemon cream, like a lemon foam.
2: Exactly.
1: You know, like it's just so delicious. So delicious.
0: And Rod, let's lean on you for a second. Chablis, it's from France, obviously, with a name like that. But for those who don't know, just give us a real quick rundown on what Chablis is and where you find it.
1: Yeah. So Chablis is a sub-region of Burgundy. But by law, it makes Chardonnay. And the Chardonnay that they do there is typically done in stainless steel only. They do not use oak, which preserves that freshness, the minerality, and that citrus element to it. So you're getting relatively low alcohols because it's not as hot. But you're also getting that real citrusy lemons, grapefruit in some cases, with bright acidity. Then, you know, the other part of it is the soil context. I mentioned earlier clay, and that, you know, clay is bumps up the minerality of any wine when you're growing it in clay, and that's what Chablis has plentiful. Now it's also
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0: absolutely every resource we can possibly throw at this.
1: Over 150 fire crews deployed in Northern Ontario to battle intense wildfires that continue to burn in the province, with over 950 fires burning across the country. Another escalation in the conflict in the Middle East. The U.S. military says it needs to punish Iran with new airstrikes, as two U.S. soldiers are killed in an Iranian strike.
2: And collected by Rice, who's going to have a crack, and he's going to score!
1: And England defeats France in the World Cup to win the bronze for the third place position, as the final is set to go Sunday. Welcome to CTV News Channel. Thanks for joining us. I'm Akshay Tandon. Canada's forests are scorching as wildfires numbers are inching towards 1,000. In Ontario, 155 fire crews have been deployed to Northern Ontario to battle intense wildfires that continue to burn across a large swath of the province. Premier Doug Ford was in Thunder Bay Saturday, promising unlimited support to help those impacted by the fires. But some in the community are criticizing the government for a response they say has been slow. CTV's Heather Wright has more.
3: Seven new forest fires are burning in Ontario today, bringing the total to 191. Today, Ontario's premier was in Thunder Bay, meeting with fire crews and first responders in what continues to be a rapidly changing situation.
0: But we're doing absolutely every resource we can possibly throw at this, including bringing people in from Alberta, firefighters and water bombers from the Yukon and any other jurisdiction that's willing to help.
3: Doug Ford says the province will spare no expense when it comes to fighting these fires and helping the thousands of people impacted. He dismissed criticism that his government was not prepared for what has quickly become one of the worst fire seasons in Ontario in recent memory.
0: Between ourselves, the federal government, the insurance companies, we're going to get back on our feet. So by no means have we even stalled for a minute on this.
3: Thousands of people have been evacuated from their homes, many unsure of when they might be able to return. First Nations communities have been the hardest hit. Nearly half the Anishinaabe Oski Nation has been impacted. And Grand Chief Alvin Fidler says the response from the province has been slow.
4: It's a week ago today, last Saturday, that we saw the escalation of fires in our region. So we're a week in into this sort of what I would call the current fire crisis, and we are still scrambling.
3: More than 650,000 hectares have burned so far. Bill Skirgit is helping deliver aid and supplies to remote communities impacted and says the sheer scale of the fires is massive.
5: Fire everywhere. There's every window you look out of anytime you're up in the airplane, you're going to see a fire. You're going to see smoke.
6: One of the challenges with fighting these fires is the sheer number that are burning right across the country, stretching thin a finite number of resources. Heather Wright, CTV News, Thunder Bay, Ontario.
1: And along the west coast, British Columbia has seen a sudden spike in the number of wildfires from lightning strikes, leading to an increased response from fire crews. There are 113 fires burning in the province currently, out of which about 50 started Friday night. Majority of those caused by thousands of lightning strikes. More than half of those wildfires are burning out of control, and hundreds of people have been evacuated from their homes or urged to be ready to leave at a moment's notice. There are regions in British Columbia that are under air quality alerts. So here's where we stand nationally. Out of control wildfires raging across a wide swath of northern Canada. More than 100 new wildfires have been reported Saturday across the country, and the number of active wildfires is 959. So far this year, there have been nearly 3,800 wildfires, burning an area of close to 30,000 square kilometers. To some other news that we are tracking, Canadians will see an increase in their federal child benefit payments starting Monday. Eligible families are expected to receive about $8,100 per child under the age of six and about $6,800 per child aged between 6 and 17. The Canada Child Benefit is adjusted annually relative to inflation and this year's bump is 2%. The search continues for a missing child in Calgary, with over 120 search and rescue volunteers on the lookout.
7: We continue to use our air units, our mounted units, our canine units, our patrols, our mountain bike units. 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
1: 11-year-old Parker Wells was last seen walking in a neighborhood in the north part of Calgary on Thursday afternoon. Calgary police say he is autistic and nonverbal, and that there is no information that leads them to believe that Parker was abducted. He was last seen wearing gray shorts, no shirt, and black noise-canceling headphones. The war in Iran is escalating, with more attacks on Iran from the U.S. and Iran retaliating. Two American troops have been killed in an Iranian strike on a U.S. base in Jordan. U.S. Central Command says in a statement they were killed while defending against Iranian ballistic missiles and drone attacks Friday. Additionally, one service member is missing. Their identities have not been revealed. And Saturday, Iran launched more attacks on Jordan and Washington's Gulf allies after an eighth straight night of American bombardment of Iranian targets. Kuwait's armed forces say a number of firefighters and oil sector workers were injured while intercepting Iranian ballistic missiles early Saturday morning. The tit-for-tat attacks have deepened the conflict, 1 week after a ceasefire between the two countries, the U.S. and Iran, collapsed. Meantime, Iran's supreme leader, Mojtaba Khamenei, has lashed out at U.S. President Donald Trump for resuming strikes on his country. In a new written statement, Khamenei says the U.S. breaching the MOU between the two countries shows Trump's signature is, quote, utterly worthless and devoid of credibility. The statement also reads, the United States should know that Iran and the, quote, resistance front has unforgettable lessons for it. Let's now invite U.S. political analyst Avis Jones-DeViva in the conversation. Avis, good evening and thanks for your time.
8: Thanks for having me here.
1: How dramatically does this event shift the political pressure on President Trump from the American electorate?
8: This is a huge pain point for President Trump with the electorate, especially since the midterms are so close. Americans are very frustrated that this is someone who ran for election under this banner of no more endless wars. And he's needlessly gotten us into a war in which he claimed erroneously would only be 2 weeks. And here we are 5 months later with no end in sight. People are frustrated. People are upset. And now that we're losing more lives, I have to say it's not only a tragedy for those individual families, but the American people are going to remember this come Election Day.
1: Let's talk about the reaction of this administration, Avis. Does the loss of these service members in Jordan break the political tolerance for this conflict, or do you believe it will only, you know, whip up nationalistic momentum for a more dangerous escalation in Iran? What do you think?
8: People are ready for this to be over. And what I find very interesting, though, is that this particular regime that we have here in this nation, in terms of the Trump administration, they are not focused on this, at least not publicly. It's like they're trying to play hide the ball with the American public. And so instead of focusing on this specific war that he has gotten us into, Trump is enamored with different construction projects around Washington, D.C. Yeah. Hegseth is focused on making sure that people get testosterone shots. It is the lack of seriousness around this clear life and death issue is just utterly astounding.
1: But it was the fact that this sort of an MOU or understanding between U.S. and Iran, as we saw, the ceasefire collapsed under a month. What political leverage do you think does the president actually have now left beyond, you know, endless military escalation in this war?
8: I don't believe he has any leverage, to be perfectly honest with you. He doesn't even have a decent diplomatic team that he's willing to send there. He has the Secretary of State that he has not tapped yet. He keeps sending very inexperienced and clearly ill-prepared individuals to go for these negotiations. He signed that agreement because he just wanted it to be over. But the bottom line is he hasn't even thought of it as something very serious. The only thing that they would have left on the table, quite frankly, that they could play, the only pawn that they could play at this point is ground troops. And I think everyone understands that that would be a ridiculous option for him to take. And so at this point, he really needs to figure out how he can really get some serious negotiators to the table, make some concessions that apparently right now he is not willing to make. We're still, obviously, the entire world is impacted by the Strait of Hormuz now, not being open, at least not to the U.S. and other key European powers. And so, you know, he has found himself right now in quite a pickle. He's not taking it seriously enough. He's not putting the right people in charge to get us to move the ball on this. And I would argue that that's why we're still here some months later with no end in sight.
1: Right. Avis Jones-DeViva is a political and social commentator. Avis, thank you. Appreciate your time.
8: Thanks for having me.
1: All right, when we return, England takes on France, winning the bronze in a thrilling and a historic third-place match. We'll chat with the former Canadian men's national soccer team player as we approach the finale of the FIFA World Cup. Stay tuned to CTV News Channel. We'll be right back.

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15: Welcome back. Mexico's President Claudia Sheinbaum says she'll be traveling to the U.S. after President Donald Trump invited her and Canadian Prime Minister Mark Carney to the World Cup final match. Through a video posted on social media, Sheinbaum said she accepted the invite because she deems it important for the three host nations to be there. Trade negotiators from the U.S. and Mexico will reconvene in Mexico City next week for a third round of talks aimed at revamping the North American trade agreement, with key topics including steel, automotive, agriculture, and electronic payment systems, the Trump administration said on Friday. Now, smoke from wildfires burning in Canada is unlikely to cause the World Cup final in the U.S. to be postponed Sunday. The White House World Cup Task Force Executive Director says the matter was discussed in a meeting with FIFA.
16: We have somebody with the National Weather Service that sits in FIFA headquarters there, so we're monitoring it closely. It's certainly something that I know that FIFA is discussing.
15: Spain and Argentina play the World Cup final Sunday at the New York, New Jersey Stadium. The Global Medical Director for International SOS says if air quality worsens, the game could be delayed. Wildfire smoke forced delays to sporting events in Canada and the U.S. this week and made the Manhattan skyline barely visible. All right, so England taking down France Saturday to claim third place at the World Cup, winning 6-4. While France battled back to cut it to one goal, English midfielder Jude Bellingham scored the sixth and final goal to secure the win for the Three Lions. In the game, France's captain Mbappe became the tournament's all-time scorer, scoring twice to give him 22 goals all-time. And joining me now is former Canadian men's national team player and Canada Celebrates ambassador, Toussaint Ricketts. Toussaint, great to see you again. Thank you for your time.
17: Thanks for having me.
15: Sure, this was a third position game, but what a match we witnessed Saturday. What a treat to see both the teams going full throttle. What goals, what energy. Break it down for us.
17: I mean, historically, if you look at these third place matches, which is a consolation match, you know, teams kind of let their foot off the pedal and there tends to be a lot of goals. In 12 of the last 13 consolation matches, there have been more than three goals scored, but who could have ever imagined 10 goals in a match. You know, France came out. They came out a little bit slow. England took advantage of them, pounced on them, scored 3 goals in the first half. And then Didier Deschamps had to make some changes at halftime. He brought in 4 substitutes, which changed the game and ultimately led to a classic third place match in a World Cup. So obviously both teams not happy to be playing for third place. They'd much rather be in the final on Sunday.
15: Yeah.
17: But still a much enjoyable match for the fans and all the neutrals out there watching the World Cup.
15: Incredible, incredible match. In fact, some I was speaking to were saying it seemed as though we were watching a final already, looking at how these teams are performing, you know. But let me ask you about another historic moment. Mbappe, you know, making World Cup history, taking the lead in the Golden Boot race. Stunning, stunning performance by him.
17: Yeah, I mean, you think about 22 goals in 22 World Cup matches. He's averaging a goal every single World Cup match. Like, these numbers are incredible. There's only one guy that can match that, and that's Messi. Mm. So Mbappe, he, you know, put his stamp on the tournament and ultimately is going home in fourth place. But now it's Messi's turn to answer, and he'll need 2 or more goals and maybe decided on assists, but definitely the pressure's on Messi if he wants that Golden Boot tomorrow.
15: You bet. Okay, so let's talk about that final a little more. I mean, Argentina against Spain. What are you hoping to see? And of course, while we want to see Messi in his greatest form ever, who knows, this may just be his last World Cup. What are you expecting out of the match?
17: I mean, I'm expecting a disciplined game. I don't think it's going to be 10 goals.
15: Okay.
17: You know, there's when you're playing for a World Cup, you know, the teams tend to be a little bit more conservative. Very disciplined defensively, so it's not going to be an open game like you've seen today. But, you know, it's 2 contrasting styles. You know, Spain likes to dictate the tempo, you know, control the game through possession. And Argentina, they like to disrupt and obviously have their talisman in Messi that can change games on a dime. So it's one team that is united for, you know, trying to win a World Cup for Messi. And then it's another team that the team is the leader, you know, through Spain and that team. So it's going to be an interesting match.
15: Yeah.
17: I do not have any predictions, but I do, and it may go against the public consensus, but I do want Messi to win and you know, put down the debate of who's better, Cristiano Ronaldo or Messi. If he wins this World Cup, I think there's no question who is the best player ever.
15: You know, I've heard this before. It's not about the team as much as people want this game to be about Messi tomorrow. And once and for all, settle the dispute there between Ronaldo and Messi. But before I let you go, I have to ask you about this question as well. The FIFA World Cup 2026 is leaving behind a lasting legacy for soccer in Canada, inspiring a whole new generation of fans and players. Let's talk about that.
17: I mean, we have to take our hats off to Canada. They put in an admirable performance, you know, historic performance, earning their first point, you know, earning their first win, first knockout stage victory and appearance there. So you talk about raising the bar and raising the standards. This team did that. But now it's about what lives, the legacy. But one thing is certain, there's a whole new generation of players and youth that are inspired by these guys, and they don't have to look to stars like Harry Kane and, you know, Haaland and Mbappe. You know, those stars are in your backyard through Jonathan David, Tejan Buchanan, Kyle Laren, players that grew up in the, you know, the neighborhoods where these kids and future players for our country grew up. So yeah. What better inspiration, what better belief, and what better way to dream than to have players from your backyard performing on the highest stage?
15: Well said. What a great conversation. Former Canadian men's national team player and Canada Celebrates ambassador to Send Ricketts. Appreciate your time to Send. Thanks so much.
17: Thanks for having me.
3: Had to come here, check it out. 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Best day ever. Best day ever.
15: All right, and off of the break, it's a weekend of fast-paced action in Ottawa as well. We'll have more on that when we come back. Stay with us on CTV News Channel.
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2: Welcome back, I'm Akshay Tandon. The NASCAR Canada Race Series is taking over Ottawa this weekend. 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CTV's Camille Wilson has more.
3: That's got my attention. That's got my attention.
4: For friends Danny and Mark, this is a dream come true.
5: I love NASCAR all my life, and so we had to come here to check it out. And it's amazing. Best day ever.
6: Phenomenal. It's been absolutely fantastic. The cars have been great, nice and loud. The track was wet, but now it's dry, so the NASCARs are coming out, so it's getting better and better.
4: The friends drove from Ottawa for their first NASCAR Canada race in person.
5: I was brought here at 9 o'clock sharp. I picked them up at 7:45 in the morning.
6: Yeah.
5: He told me about this last weekend. They said, you know what, these Cowboys have a NASCAR race. And I know I play NASCAR at home on my PS5.
4: The NASCAR Canada Series roaring into Calabogie Motorsports Park for the biggest race weekend, with nearly 30 cars in the race on a 2.8-kilometer track.
7: Competing, like, that's in the heart of all of these racers. They want to compete. So they want to beat everyone else, and that's what's driving them while they're driving the car, is to know they beat everyone else, that they're the number one. So for the race and for the championship at the end of the year, and so every point counts.
4: A passion that started when he was little makes this race even more special for racer Jeff Johnson.
8: Pretty special because it's my home track, and it's kind of fun to have a little bit of a home field advantage.
4: Johnson's been racing for about 7 years, and this is his second time racing in NASCAR Canada.
8: It's exciting. It's the competition mostly. It's fun to put your skills up against other people and kind of see where you match up.
4: A thrilling show for all motorsports fans.
9: My son here loves racing and race cars, so we thought this is a great time to come out and experience it.
4: A number of other high-octane races happening on the course this weekend.
10: They have their Miata Canada Cup here this weekend. We have 26 cars in that series this weekend, hopefully to put on a good show in front of all these spectators.
4: For some, being here brings about a feeling of nostalgia.
11: I'm back like Jeff Gordon Gaze, Dale Earnhardt, all those guys. I know these people. I never met them, but I grew up with them.
6: Followed them.
4: So. Camille Wilson, CTV News.
2: Greeks in Athens attended the first theater screenings of the film The Odyssey, which is based on one of the country's most cherished literary works. Christopher Nolan's movie is an adaptation of the epic poem of the same name, attributed to ancient Greek poet Homer. It follows the story of the king of Ithaca, Odysseus, who wanders for 10 years trying to return home from the Trojan War. You're watching CTV News Channel. Your top stories coming up next.

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0: absolutely every resource we can possibly throw at this.
1: Over 150 fire crews deployed in Northern Ontario to battle intense wildfires that continue to burn in the province, with over 950 fires burning across the country. Another escalation in the conflict in the Middle East. The U.S. military says it needs to punish Iran with new airstrikes, as two U.S. soldiers are killed in an Iranian strike.
2: And collected by Rice, who's going to have a crack, and he's going to score!
1: And England defeats France in the World Cup to win the bronze for the third place position, as the final is set to go Sunday. Welcome to CTV News Channel. Thanks for joining us. I'm Akshay Tandon. Canada's forests are scorching as wildfires numbers are inching towards 1,000. In Ontario, 155 fire crews have been deployed to Northern Ontario to battle intense wildfires that continue to burn across a large swath of the province. Premier Doug Ford was in Thunder Bay Saturday, promising unlimited support to help those impacted by the fires. But some in the community are criticizing the government for a response they say has been slow. CTV's Heather Wright has more.
3: Seven new forest fires are burning in Ontario today, bringing the total to 191. Today, Ontario's premier was in Thunder Bay, meeting with fire crews and first responders in what continues to be a rapidly changing situation.
0: But we're doing absolutely every resource we can possibly throw at this, including bringing people in from Alberta, firefighters and water bombers from the Yukon and any other jurisdiction that's willing to help.
3: Doug Ford says the province will spare no expense when it comes to fighting these fires and helping the thousands of people impacted. He dismissed criticism that his government was not prepared for what has quickly become one of the worst fire seasons in Ontario in recent memory.
0: Between ourselves, the federal government, the insurance companies, we're going to get back on our feet. So by no means have we even stalled for a minute on this.
3: Thousands of people have been evacuated from their homes, many unsure of when they might be able to return. First Nations communities have been the hardest hit. Nearly half the Anishinaabe Oski Nation has been impacted. And Grand Chief Alvin Fidler says the response from the province has been slow.
4: It's a week ago today, last Saturday, that we saw the escalation of fires in our region. So we're a week in into this sort of what I would call the current fire crisis, and we are still scrambling.
3: More than 650,000 hectares have burned so far. Bill Skirgit is helping deliver aid and supplies to remote communities impacted and says the sheer scale of the fires is massive.
5: Fire everywhere. There's every window you look out of, anytime you're up in the airplane, you're going to see a fire. You're going to see smoke.
6: One of the challenges with fighting these fires is the sheer number that are burning right across the country, stretching thin a finite number of resources. Heather Wright, CTV News, Thunder Bay, Ontario.
1: And along the west coast, British Columbia has seen a sudden spike in the number of wildfires from lightning strikes, leading to an increased response from fire crews. There are 113 fires burning in the province currently, out of which about 50 started Friday night. Majority of those caused by thousands of lightning strikes. More than half of those wildfires are burning out of control, and hundreds of people have been evacuated from their homes or urged to be ready to leave at a moment's notice. There are regions in British Columbia that are under air quality alerts. So here's where we stand nationally. Out of control wildfires raging across a wide swath of northern Canada. More than 100 new wildfires have been reported Saturday across the country, and the number of active wildfires is 959. So far this year, there have been nearly 3,800 wildfires, burning an area of close to 30,000 square kilometers. To some other news that we are tracking, Canadians will see an increase in their federal child benefit payments starting Monday. Eligible families are expected to receive about $8,100 per child under the age of 6 and about $6,800 per child aged between 6 and 17. The Canada Child Benefit is adjusted annually relative to inflation and this year's bump is 2%. The search continues for a missing child in Calgary, with over 120 search and rescue volunteers on the lookout.
7: We continue to use our air units, our mounted units, our canine units, our patrols, our mountain bike units. 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
1: 11-year-old Parker Wells was last seen walking in a neighborhood in the north part of Calgary on Thursday afternoon. Calgary police say he is autistic and nonverbal, and that there is no information that leads them to believe that Parker was abducted. He was last seen wearing gray shorts, no shirt, and black noise-canceling headphones. The war in Iran is escalating, with more attacks on Iran from the U.S. and Iran retaliating. Two American troops have been killed in an Iranian strike on a U.S. base in Jordan. U.S. Central Command says in a statement they were killed while defending against Iranian ballistic missiles and drone attacks Friday. Additionally, one service member is missing. Their identities have not been revealed. And Saturday, Iran launched more attacks on Jordan and Washington's Gulf allies after an eighth straight night of American bombardment of Iranian targets. Kuwait's armed forces say a number of firefighters and oil sector workers were injured while intercepting Iranian ballistic missiles early Saturday morning. The tit-for-tat attacks have deepened the conflict, 1 week after a ceasefire between the two countries, the U.S. and Iran, collapsed. Meantime, Iran's supreme leader, Mojtaba Khamenei, has lashed out at U.S. President Donald Trump for resuming strikes on his country. In a new written statement, Khamenei says the U.S. breaching the MOU between the two countries shows Trump's signature is, quote, utterly worthless and devoid of credibility. The statement also reads, the United States should know that Iran and the, quote, resistance front has unforgettable lessons for it. Let's now invite U.S. political analyst Avis Jones-DeVivo in the conversation. Avis, good evening and thanks for your time.
8: Thanks for having me here.
1: How dramatically does this event shift the political pressure on President Trump from the American electorate?
8: This is a huge pain point for President Trump with the electorate, especially since the midterms are so close. Americans are very frustrated that this is someone who ran for election under this banner of no more endless wars. And he's needlessly gotten us into a war in which he claimed erroneously would only be 2 weeks. And here we are 5 months later with no end in sight. People are frustrated. People are upset. And now that we're losing more lives, I have to say it's not only a tragedy for those individual families, but the American people are going to remember this come election day.
1: Let's talk about the reaction of this administration, Avis. Does the loss of these service members in Jordan break the political tolerance for this conflict, or do you believe it will only, you know, whip up nationalistic momentum for a more dangerous escalation in Iran? What do you think?
8: People are ready for this to be over. And what I find very interesting, though, is that this particular regime that we have here in this nation, in terms of the Trump administration, they are not focused on this, at least not publicly. It's like they're trying to play hide the ball with the American public. And so instead of focusing on this specific war that he has gotten us into, Trump is enamored with different construction projects around Washington, D.C. Yeah. Hegseth is focused on making sure that people get testosterone shots. It is the lack of seriousness around this clear life and death issue is just utterly astounding.
1: But if it's the fact that this sort of an MOU or understanding between U.S. and Iran, as we saw, the ceasefire collapsed under a month, what political leverage do you think does the president actually have now left beyond, you know, endless military escalation in this war?
8: I don't believe he has any leverage, to be perfectly honest with you. He doesn't even have a decent diplomatic team that he's willing to send there. He has a Secretary of State that he has not tapped yet. He keeps sending very inexperienced and clearly ill-prepared individuals to go for these negotiations. He signed that agreement because he just wanted it to be over. But the bottom line is he hasn't even thought of it as something very serious. The only thing that they would have left on the table, quite frankly, that they could play, the only pawn that they could play at this point is ground troops. And I think everyone understands that that would be a ridiculous option for him to take. And so at this point, he really needs to figure out how he can really get some serious negotiators to the table, make some concessions that apparently right now he is not willing to make. We're still, obviously, the entire world is impacted by the Strait of Hormuz now not being open, at least not to the U.S. and other key European powers. And so, you know, he has found himself right now in quite a pickle. He's not taking it seriously enough. He's not putting the right people in charge to get us to move the ball on this. And I would argue that that's why we're still here some months later with no end in sight.
1: Right. Avis Jones-DeViva is a political and social commentator. Avis, thank you. Appreciate your time.
8: Thanks for having me.
1: All right, when we return, England takes down France, winning the bronze in a thrilling and a historic third-place match. We'll chat with the former Canadian men's national soccer team player as we approach the finale of the FIFA World Cup. Stay tuned to CTV News Channel. We'll be right back.

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13: Welcome back. Mexico's President Claudia Sheinbaum says she'll be traveling to the U.S. after President Donald Trump invited her and Canadian Prime Minister Mark Carney to the World Cup final match.
14: El presidente Trump para asistir va a estar también el primer
13: ministro. Through a video posted on social media, Sheinbaum said she accepted the invite because she deems it important for the three host nations to be there. Trade negotiators from the

0: happening closely. Certainly something that I know that FIFA is discussing.
1: Spain and Argentina play the World Cup final Sunday at the New York, New Jersey Stadium. The Global Medical Director for International SOS says if air quality worsens, the game could be delayed. Wildfire smoke forced delays to sporting events in Canada and the US this week and made the Manhattan skyline barely visible. All right, so England taking down France Saturday to claim third place at the World Cup, winning 6-4. While France battled back to cut it to one goal, English midfielder Jude Bellingham scored the sixth and final goal to secure the win for the Three Lions. In the game, France's captain Mbappe became the tournament's all-time scorer, scoring twice to give him 22 goals all-time. And joining me now is former Canadian men's national team player and Canada Celebrates ambassador, Toussaint Ricketts. Toussaint, great to see you again. Thank you for your time.
2: Thanks for having me.
1: Sure, this was a third position game, but what a match we witnessed Saturday. What a treat to see both the teams going full throttle. What goals, what energy. Break it down for us.
2: I mean, historically, if you look at these third place matches, which is a consolation match, you know, teams kind of let their foot off the pedal and there tends to be a lot of goals. In 12 of the last 13 consolation matches, there have been more than three goals scored, but who could have ever imagined 10 goals in a match? You know, France came out. They came out a little bit slow. England took advantage of them, pounced on them, scored three goals in the first half. And then Didier Deschamps had to make some changes at halftime. He brought in four substitutes, which changed the game and ultimately led to a classic third place match in a World Cup. So obviously both teams not happy to be playing for third place. They'd much rather be in the final on Sunday.
1: Yeah.
2: But still a much enjoyable match for the fans and all the neutrals out there watching the World Cup.
1: Incredible, incredible match. In fact, some I was speaking to were saying it seemed as though we were watching a final already, looking at how these teams are performing, you know. But let me ask you about another historic moment. Mbappe, you know, making World Cup history, taking the lead in the Golden Boot race. Stunning, stunning performance by him.
2: Yeah, I mean, you think about 22 goals in 22 World Cup matches. He's averaging a goal every single World Cup match. Like, these numbers are incredible. There's only one guy that can match that, and that's Messi. So Mbappe, he, you know, put his stamp on the tournament and ultimately is going home in fourth place. But now it's Messi's turn to answer, and he'll need two or more goals and maybe decided on assists, but definitely the pressure's on Messi if he wants that Golden Boot tomorrow.
1: You bet. Okay, so let's talk about that final a little more. I mean, Argentina against Spain. What are you hoping to see? And of course, while we want to see Messi in his greatest form ever, who knows, this may just be his last World Cup. What are you expecting out of the match?
2: I mean, I'm expecting a disciplined game. I don't think it's going to be 10 goals.
1: Okay.
2: You know, there's when you're playing for a World Cup, you know, the teams tend to be a little bit more conservative. Very disciplined defensively. So it's not going to be an open game like you've seen today. But, you know, it's two contrasting styles. You know, Spain likes to dictate the tempo, you know, control the game through possession. And Argentina, they like to disrupt and obviously have their talisman in Messi that can change games on a dime. So it's one team that is united for, you know, trying to win a World Cup for Messi. And then it's another team that the team is the leader, you know, through Spain and that team. So it's going to be an interesting match.
1: Yeah.
2: I do not have any predictions, but I do, and it may go against the public consensus, but I do want Messi to win and you know, put down the debate of who's better, Cristiano Ronaldo or Messi. If he wins this World Cup, I think there's no question who is the best player ever.
1: You know, I've heard this before. It's not about the team as much as people want this game to be about Messi tomorrow and once and for all settle the dispute there between Ronaldo and Messi. But before I let you go, I have to ask you about this question as well. The FIFA World Cup 2026 is leaving behind a lasting legacy for soccer in Canada, inspiring a whole new generation of fans and players. Let's talk about that.
2: I mean, we have to take our hats off to Canada. They put in an admirable performance, you know, historic performance, earning their first point, you know, earning their first win, first knockout stage victory and appearance there. So you talk about raising the bar and raising the standards. This team did that. But now it's about what lives, the legacy. But one thing is certain, there's a whole new generation of players and youth that are inspired by these guys. And they don't have to look to stars like

0: Harry Kane and, you know, Haaland and Mbappe, you know, those stars are in your backyard through Jonathan David, Tejan Buchanan, Kyle Laren, players that grew up in the, you know, the neighborhoods where these kids and future players for our country grew up. So yeah. What better inspiration, what better belief, and what better way to dream than to have players from your backyard performing on the highest stage?
1: Well said. What a great conversation. Former Canadian men's national team player and Canada Celebrates ambassador to Tosin Ricketts. Appreciate your time, Tosin. Thanks so much.
0: Thanks for having me.
2: Had to come here and check it out. Amazing. Best day ever. Best day ever.
1: All right, and off of the break. It's a weekend of fast-paced action in Ottawa as well. We'll have more on that when we come back. Stay with us on CTV News Channel.
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1: Welcome back, I'm Akshay Tandon. The NASCAR Canada Race Series is taking over Ottawa this weekend. It kicked off with drivers from across the country and the world coming together for 2 days of fast-paced action. CTV's Camille Wilson has more.
12: That's got my attention. That's got my attention.
13: For friends Danny and Mark, this is a dream come true.
2: I love NASCAR all my life, and so we had to come here to check it out. It's amazing. Best day ever.
14: Phenomenal. It's been absolutely fantastic. The cars have been great, nice and loud. The track was wet, but now it's dry, so the NASCARs are coming out, so it's getting better and better.
13: The friends drove from Ottawa for their first NASCAR Canada race in person.
2: I was brought here at 9 o'clock sharp. I picked them up at 7:45 in the morning.
14: Yeah.
2: He told me about this last weekend. They say, you know what, these Cowboys have a NASCAR race. And I know I play NASCAR at home on my PS5.
13: The NASCAR Canada Series roaring into Calabogie Motorsports Park for the biggest race weekend with nearly 30 cars in the race on a 2.8 kilometer track.
15: Competing, like that's in the heart of all of these racers, they want to compete. So they want to beat everyone else. And that's what's driving them while they're driving the car is just knowing they beat everyone else, that they're the number one. So for the race and for the championship at the end of the year, and so every point counts.
13: A passion that started when he was little makes this race even more special for racer Jeff Johnson.
16: Pretty special because it's my home track, and it's kind of fun to have a little bit of a home field advantage.
13: Johnson's been racing for about 7 years, and this is his second time racing in NASCAR Canada.
16: It's exciting. It's the competition mostly. It's fun to you put your skills up against other people and kind of see where you match up.
13: A thrilling show for all motorsports fans.
17: My son here loves racing and race cars, so we thought this is a great time to come out and experience it.
13: A number of other high-octane races happening on the course this weekend.
18: They have their Miata Canada Cup here this weekend. We have 26 cars in that series this weekend, hopefully to put on a good show in front of all these spectators.
13: For some, being here brings about a feeling of nostalgia.
19: I'm back like Jeff Gordon days. You know, Dale Earnhardt, all those guys. I know these people. I never met them, but I grew up with them.
20: Followed them.
13: So. Camille Wilson, CTV News.
1: Greeks in Athens attended the first theater screenings of the film The Odyssey, which is based on one of the country's most cherished literary works. Christopher Nolan's movie is an adaptation of the epic poem of the same name, attributed to ancient Greek poet Homer. It follows the story of the king of Ithaca, Odysseus, who wanders for 10 years trying to return home from the Trojan War. You're watching CTV News Channel. Your top stories coming up next.

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2: From the National Newsroom of the Canadian Press, I'm John Kennedy. Ontario Premier Doug Ford is urging Northern Ontario wildfire evacuees to stay away from their homes, warning that returning could interfere with firefighting efforts. The province has opened evacuation reception centers and says evacuees will receive shelter, food, medical care, and transportation as nearly 200 wildfires continue to burn. Ford says more than 150 crews and over 80 water bombers and helicopters are battling the blazes, with cooler, wetter weather expected to help. The premier also fired back at criticism from U.S. lawmakers over the wildfire smoke blowing into the U.S., saying Canada has always stepped up when American neighbors needed help. Firefighters remain on the ground and in the air, battling an out-of-control wildfire northeast of Halifax. The blaze is nearly 14 square kilometers large after updated mapping, and the evacuation orders remain in place for roughly 100 homes, cottages, and cabins. Water bombers, helicopters, and crews from both Nova Scotia and Newfoundland and Labrador continue to work to try and slow the fire's spread. Officials are urging the public to steer clear of the area. Rain in the forecast for Sunday will offer some relief, as more than 950 fires continue to burn across Canada. Taco Bell is trying to reassure Canadian customers that the lettuce involved in an outbreak of diarrhea-causing parasites in the U.S. has not been served in Canada.
3: Lettuce served at 5 Taco Bell restaurants in American states has been identified as a source of the Cyclospora outbreak. But the company's announced on social media its Canadian lettuce is safe. Cyclospora causes a gastrointestinal illness that can cause watery diarrhea for 6 to 7 weeks. The Public Health Agency of Canada says it is not investigating any cyclospora outbreaks here. The Canadian Food Inspection Agency has said it's in touch with the U.S. Food and Drug Administration. Jason White, The Canadian Press.
2: A growing debate over data centers as a number of demonstrations play out across the U.S. A protester in Berkeley, California had this to say.
4: We want to slow down AI data center development. We want to slow down AI in general and stop big tech from infringing on our local communities.
2: In Granbury, Texas, residents filed petitions to recall their mayor and several city council members after the city annexed property for a new data center. Meanwhile, the U.S. military says two additional American service members have been killed in the war with Iran, bringing the death toll total to 16. The number of deaths happened in Jordan during the Iranian missile and drone attacks, with another U.S. service member still listed as missing. The conflict claimed American lives in Kuwait, Saudi Arabia, Iraq, and the Arabian Sea since the fighting began in February. Iran says the U.S. strikes recently have killed at least 50 people and wounded more than 500. The fighting in the Middle East continues with no sign of the conflict easing. This is the Canadian Press. In sports, Chicago Blackhawks star Connor Bedard has agreed to a 5-year, $75 million U.S. contract, completing a major offseason goal for the NHL team. Bedard turned 21 yesterday and had been a restricted free agent. George Springer's RBI single in the fourth inning was all the Toronto Blue Jays needed in a 1-0 win over the visiting Chicago White Sox today. Springer drove in Vladimir Guerrero Jr. as Toronto snapped a 3-game skid. Shane Bieber was superb, striking out 6 over 6 scoreless innings. He allowed only 3 hits and 2 walks in his best start of the season. Bukayo Saka scored 3 goals, including one on a penalty in the 87th minute, as England defeated France 6-4 in today's third-place game at the FIFA World Cup in Miami. Declan Rice, Ezri Konsa, and Jude Bellingham also scored for England, which led 4-0 at halftime. From the Canadian Press, I'm John Kennedy.
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5: Welcome, everyone. I'm Richard Krause, and I hope you're doing well, that you're staying happy, healthy, and safe. It's a big show. It's a special show. So let's get right at it. Today, we'll spend the entire hour with director Michelle Mama and the subject of her new film, music icon, provocateur, queer trailblazer, and rough trade singer Carol Pope. The documentary is Anti-Diva, The Carol Pope Confessions, a new, raw, rollicking look at the underground scene of the 1970s that spawned the band and how Carol Pope's incendiary lyrics and magnetic presence shattered expectations of what a woman could be on stage. Today we'll talk about the movie, which will be hitting select Canadian theaters this summer and premiere on the documentary channel on Sunday, July 19th, and on CBC Gem Friday, July 24th. We'll explore Carol Pope's edgy artistry and find out why she says she doesn't have to try and bring a dangerous feel to her work these days. Here's a hint. She says it never went away.
6: Now, in the category of best female vocalist, here are the nominees. Or the nominettes.
7: Jesse Burns, Joni Mitchell, Anne Murray, Carol Pope, and Sherry Ulick.
6: And the winner is... Female Vocalist of the Year, Carol Pope.
8: Oh my God, it's Carol Pope! Woo!
9: Wow, you beat Joni Mitchell.
8: Yeah.
10: Thank you. How tasteful of you all. I really can't believe it. I'd like to thank True North, CBS, Bernie Finkelstein, and Kevin Staples. Thank you very much.
5: Michelle Mama and Carol Pope of Anti-Diva, The Carol Pope Confessions, join me in studio, and we begin with a story of how rough trade cost me a job. I grew up in a very small town in Nova Scotia, and I had a job working at a clothing store. It was run by a very straight-laced, older guy, and he went away for a couple of weeks on vacation. I loved the song Fashion Victim.

0: So I thought, well, I'm going to make the window. I'm going to do the window at the store. And so what it used to be, there would be two mannequins, one wearing men's clothes, one wearing women's clothes, and like a bouquet of flowers or something. Imagine 19, you know, whatever, 80 something in Nova Scotia. You can imagine what that would have looked like. So he goes away. I switch the clothes on the mannequins. So the female mannequin is wearing men's clothes back and forth. I put lipstick on both of them, and I made a big sign that said, "We're victims of fashion, fashion and accessories." I put it in the back. There was glitter everywhere, and I was fired the day he got back from vacation.
1: Oh, no.
0: He was unamused by my window dressing, but I stand by it.
2: God bless.
0: And yeah. So that's kind of where I'm coming from here in terms of meeting you and doing this interview.
1: I love that so much.

0: So tell me, Carol, then, when you are approached by Michelle to do this film, it is unusual for a person to have kind of a living scrapbook of their lives. You know, we all have photos on our phone and that kind of thing. You've got more than that. And so you assemble all this stuff together. Were you anxious to bring this story together in this way? Or is it strange looking at the past? What is it for you?
1: It's a little bit of both. A lot of stuff I didn't remember. I was like, oh, yeah, we did that. But no, I'm happy that that it's going to be out there and people get to know about Rough Trade and, the history of the band and our music and the whole scene back in the day.
0: Let's talk a little bit, Michelle, about what drew you to Carol's story. Anti-Diva, the book came out 26 years ago now in 2000. So was that where all this started?
2: Well, yes. I gobbled that book up. You can bet your life. And then I met Carol. And meeting Carol and sort of becoming friends with Carol over, I think, about 10 years. And I got to meet the person behind the myth. And I think that Carol, for many, many years, has been quite an inscrutable character. People have had a lot of questions. She's very mysterious. Mm-hmm. And she's just the coolest, sweetest, shyest person, actually. It's quite shocking. And my friend Allison Grace, who's also a producer, finally just sat me down on a bench in Trinity Bellwoods during COVID and was like, you know her. You were the one who's destined to make this film, and I'm going to help you do it. And that's what we did. And truly, like, I was furious that no one had made this film before. How is it possible? You know, I bet you if Carol Pope was a man, this film would have been made 10 years ago, or 20 years ago. So it's a piece of queer history that needed to be told. Very important queer history and music history and women's history.
0: Now that it's done and you've seen it, what does it bring up for you?
1: It's kind of poignant because of my relationship with Kevin Staples, who passed away, and my brother, who also passed away. But, I want people to, see those early videos that we did and those early shows. And it's just a great history of those times. And I think, people should know more about what went on in the 70s and 80s and our music and the great people that Michelle interviewed. I was pretty shocked by that and shocked/thrilled that, especially Peaches and Katie Lang and Rufus.
0: You're listening to Carol Pope and director Michelle Mama on The Richard Krause Show. Their film Anti-Diva, The Carol Pope Confessions, will be hitting select Canadian theaters this summer and premiere on the documentary channel Sunday, July 19th, and on CBC Gem Friday, July 24th. What really struck me about those interviews is that when you juxtapose them against the music from Rough Trade, how current it all feels. So that means, I guess, the music sounded like it was from the future when it came out.
2: It sure does.
0: But tell me about finding those interviews, and were you surprised at how eager everybody was to talk?
2: Honestly, Richard, I've been saying, K.D. Lang does not show up for an interview for just anybody. And neither does Rufus, and neither does Jan. So it was an instant yes from all of these people. And I mean, I already had a heads up that they were all Carol fans. They've mentioned it various times. Peaches has been really vocal about it. And we just announced, that she's an executive producer on this film now. She's going to help promote it and get it out in the world, because she maintains that there would be no Peaches without Carol Pope. Mm-hmm. The humor, the sexuality, the lack of care for the male gaze, all of that together, you can draw a direct line from Carol to Peaches. And now, 20 years after Peaches, you can draw a direct line to, like, Chapel Rowan, right? And I love that. I love watching that trajectory. But I also think it's important. It's great to look forward and keep moving, but you got to look back. You got to look back and know who your godmothers are, right? And Carol says that pretty clearly in the film. Everybody was enthusiastic. Everybody was an instant yes. And everybody has profound respect for Carol Pope. And my favorite part is hearing Jan Arden in the film talking about watching the Junos and ironing her dad's hankies and saying, wait a minute, maybe there is a world for me out there. So cute.
0: Who were your godmothers, Carol?
1: Mae West.
3: Well, when I'm good, I'm very good. But when I'm bad, I'm better.
1: Because she was completely out there and daring and, you know, did these... I think a thing on Broadway called Drag, mm-hmm. and another one called Sex. And she had a sense of humor about sexuality. And, you know, people are still quoting her lines. Is that a gun in your pocket? Are you happy to see me? Like, all that stuff.
0: Come up and see me sometime, all that, yeah.
1: Come up and see me sometime. But this is strange. But Nichols and Mae?
0: Because
1: they were just... brilliant. Their improv was brilliant, and I loved their sense of humor. And we listened to a lot of comedy records when we were kids. And also Noel Coward, because he was obviously so gay, but so closeted, and what a great songwriter.
4: Button man, dance an Englishman, go out to the midday, out to the midday, out to the midday, out to the midday, out to the midday.
1: And then I loved... all the boy bands of my time, like the Beatles and John Lennon and Dylan. And I'm like, I want to be like them. I want to write like them. Because I can't think of that many women who are out there doing anything like that.
0: Mm-hmm. When you're putting a film like this together, there's the width and breadth of the story, and there's a lot to tell. And so tell me a little bit about finding the tone, Michelle, of the story as the director, so that you could... find a place to start, and then you move, I guess, from there.
2: Right. Well, I mean, you know, the hardest part of cutting a film is the beginning and the ending. And I have to credit my phenomenal editor, Sarah Jane Baczynski. We really just hacked away at it and hacked away at it. We knew we wanted to have like an open that was really, you know, fantastic and fast and sexy and really sort of like sold Carol as this huge star. But I also knew I wanted to sort of punch you in the gut right after the title with the reality, which is this huge star isn't living in the Hollywood Hills in, you know, bathing in riches and jewels. She's living a modest life, an artist's life, in a West Hollywood apartment that's not that glamorous. And that's the reality. You know, that was the high low. That was the contrast I was really trying to show. Was like, I mean, I would talk to people and they're like, wait, isn't Carol Pope like, you know, they think she lives like Katie Lang. Mm. And for good reason, because she's just as ubiquitous in Canada. But it's not the case. And I think that struggle and the dignity with which Carol lives her life, the authenticity with which she continues to put one foot in front of the other and make her art, no matter what anyone thinks, no matter what critics think, no matter if it sinks or swims, Carol Pope is Carol Pope. And as George Strombo so rightly says in the film, you know what AI is not going to replace? Carol Pope, you know?
0: You're listening to Carol Pope and director Michelle Mama on The Richard Krause Show. We're talking about their film Anti-Diva, The Carol Pope Confessions. Lots more on the other side of the break, so stay with me.
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0: Welcome back, everyone. I'm Richard Krause, and thanks for hanging out with me today. I appreciate it. Today, we're spending the entire show with anti-diva, the Carol Pope Confessions director, Michelle Mama, and the subject of the film, rough trade singer and musical icon Carol Pope. In the 1970s and 80s Canadian music scene, Carol Pope shattered taboos with her band Rough Trade, delivering hits like High School Confidential that blended new wave edge, punk attitude, and groundbreaking queer visibility at a time when few dared to speak, let alone sing, her truth. Michelle Mama and Carol Pope of Anti-Diva, the Carol Pope Confessions, join me in studio. And we begin with a clip from the film.
1: I wasn't like anybody else, and I was kind of androgynous and kind of, you know, I don't know if record companies got us.
18: Dudes only like lesbians when they've got big d***s and pretty nails. For men who run the American labels, Carol shows up. She's like kind of a hot woman, but she's also a dude. And you're like, the f***? Like, I don't understand. Like, does not compute. People don't throw money at that because it doesn't make them feel comfortable. It's threatening.
0: You're a shy person. Michelle alluded to that earlier in the interview. Tell me what it was like to open yourself up in that way, because I wonder if there is the Carol Pope that I saw on the Junos grabbing her crotch and, you know, being in performance mode. And then I would imagine there's the Carol Pope that's sitting here talking to me today, which might be two different kind of sides of the same coin.
1: I don't think I'm that shy. I just can't be bothered. It's more like that. I'm like, is this person interesting enough for me to engage with? And then if they are, I will totally go out there and do it. But there's so much you know, do I have time to deal with people who are full of, can I say
19: shit? Did.
1: Okay. Yeah. Can I put out that much energy? So that's really, I mean, I think that's really me.
19: Yeah.
2: I will jump in here and say one thing, because there are things I know about Carol that she doesn't know about herself. And the person who knew her best, better than she knows herself, is Kevin Staples. Mm. And Kevin said to me very clearly, repeatedly, the secret to Carol Pope is the real Carol is the one on stage. That is the real Carol Pope. That is her essence, her core, her real, that's her. And everything else is just waiting to get back on stage.
19: And how do you feel when you're on stage?
1: It's very freeing. I mean, yeah. Because I don't have to answer to anybody except me, I just feel like I'm going to do and say whatever I want. And, you know, the audience eats it up. And although I'm sure I offend some people sometimes. But, you know, I think people pick up on a performer being real. And yeah, it's very joyous. I mean, it's definitely my happy place to be on stage.
2: At least one time we were at a show and someone brought her book to the show to sign and passed it up to the front of the stage. She's like, oh, good, you got my book. You read. Like, I mean, her humor, like, people don't realize how funny she is. And people don't realize how much Kevin and Carol were really influenced by comedies and musicals and vaudeville. Like, it was performance, whether it was going to be music or whatever, they were going to be performing, you know? And thank God they both were just incredible musicians, so we got to have all this beautiful music.

0: Tell me a little bit then about starting. We're doing this interview. We're sitting in Toronto, where Rough Trade began, and it was a much different city than it is now. So tell me about the initial shows. Tell me about the atmosphere in the city. And did you feel like you were doing something dangerous, or what did you? How did you regard your work?
1: I don't know if I thought it was dangerous because we were just doing whatever we wanted and not answering to anybody. But, you know, we would play at Grossman's Tavern and all these people showed up, like Gilda Radner and Danny Aykroyd and Margaret Trudeau and General Idea, who we later mm-hmm. ended up working with. And then we'd play at the Colonial, which was such a fabulous venue.
0: Yep.
1: And there was all these pimps and hoes in the audience.
0: You're listening to Carol Pope and director Michelle Mama on The Richard Krause Show. Their film Anti-Diva, The Carol Pope Confessions, will be hitting select Canadian theaters this summer and premiere on the documentary channel Sunday, July 19th, and on CBC Gem Friday, July 24th.
1: And some amazing...
2: Didn't Elton John come to that show, too? It was one of those Colonial shows, too?
1: I think he came to one of those shows, and Xavier Hollander and Mickey Spillane's wife.
0: Really?
1: I mean, really bizarre people showed up, and I talked to them all. And a couple of people would whip out their peens, and we were like, what is going on? But, you know, like, streetcars are, like, totally getting turned on. I'm like, why are they turned on? This is a joke. How is this sexy? So we would just be on stage laughing. But yeah, it was definitely a different time and a very exciting time. Very, very exciting.
0: Do you think that it was more exciting then because there were more taboos to be broken?
1: I think so. I think a lot of bands that came out of that time were, you know, really innovative, like The Dishes and The Diodes.
3: I'm tired of waking up tired.
4: Waking up tired.
3: Yeah, waking up tired.
1: I'm tired. And Martha and the Muffins and all these, and they were all kind of theatrical. The B-Girls, The Curse, who I think just wore tampons. They had a lot of tampons hanging off them. So there was a lot of theater involved in those days.
0: Yeah, there really was this intersection between theater and performance. And I remember bands like The Government. Do you remember Government?
1: Oh, of course.
0: And, you know, the singer would come out of a coffin on stage and that kind of thing. And it was just more of a vibe that when I went to see bands, often right along where we're sitting here on Queen Street West, that you never knew really what was going to happen. And that was exciting. It wasn't going to be 10 songs and a break and 10 more songs and a break.
2: Yeah. That's what people would say. I mean, Carol Pope would pull out a whip, you know, and start, you know, jokingly whipping dudes in the audience and whipping everyone into a frenzy. I mean, you never knew. She'd walk out onto tables. I mean, that's what people would tell me. I think I made this film because I'm jealous that I missed all of this, too, you know. But people talk about those shows like it was electric.
0: Tell me about how collaborative the process is, because you have the book, you have the person, but was there anything that was off limits? Were there things that you wanted to include that perhaps weren't? You don't have to tell me what they were, or vice versa.
2: Carol had boundaries around certain things, around family stuff. Mm-hmm. And that was, we respected those boundaries, but we also had to tell the story. Yeah. So we found a way to do that without, you know, getting too into the weeds of family dynamics, but we were able to tell that story. I was really, really obsessed with Anti-Diva, the book. Mm. And I wanted, the original incarnation of this film was going to be much more reading, much more of her actual language from the book, because I loved it. I loved the way it lifted off the page and her humor and her sensibility really came through. In early cuts, you know, CBC and some of the other people were, even myself, we were feeling a bit like, okay, you know what? It's too much reading. It's pulling it down energy-wise. So we had to recalibrate and then instead get all that information in interviews. It's harder because it was easier for her to write that stuff, I imagine, than to sort of sit in front of a camera and say it. So we had to, you know, do a few of our primary interviews to really get there. But the one passage I was able to preserve in the film is the Dusty Springfield passage, which it was my favorite chapter in the book. I like read it 12 times. I was so excited. Like, it's so juicy and beautiful. But it's also that story of like lust and love, like when two, and they're like these two giant, you know, comets of energy and talent who smashed into each other for a little while. And who doesn't love a little gossip, you know, who doesn't love a little celebrity gossip? And so I just loved, I love that passage. And so we were able to preserve Carol reading it in the doc the way she said it in the book.
0: You're listening to Carol Pope and director Michelle Mama on The Richard Krause Show. We're talking about their film, Anti-Diva, The Carol Pope Confessions. When we come back, we talk about what it's like to put your life on the big screen, the painful parts, the cathartic parts with Carol Pope. Stay with me.
5: Now this update from the Canadian Press. Ontario Premier Doug Ford is urging Northern Ontario wildfire evacuees to not return to their homes, warning that any attempt to return could interfere with firefighting efforts. The province has opened reception centers and says evacuees will receive shelter, food, medical care, and transportation as nearly 200 wildfires continue to burn. Firefighters in Nova Scotia continue to fight the ground and air battle of an out-of-control fire northeast of Halifax. Fire crews from Nova Scotia, Newfoundland and Labrador, and more working to continue to slow the spread of the fire. Taco Bell is trying to reassure customers in Canada that the lettuce causing an outbreak of diarrhea parasite Cyclospora in the United States has not been served at its Canadian locations. The company made the announcement over social media following five Taco Bell locations in American states being identified as the source of the outbreak. From the Canadian Press, I'm John Kennedy.
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0: Welcome back, everyone. I'm Richard Krause, and thanks for spending part of your day with me today. I appreciate it. We're spending the entire show with anti-diva, the Carol Pope Confessions director, Michelle Mama, and the subject of the documentary, rough trade singer and music icon Carol Pope. More than just a music doc, Anti-Diva is a time capsule of queer resistance and chosen family that charts Pope's creative partnership with Rough Trade co-founder Kevin Staples, her complicated relationships, and the bittersweet realities of aging in an industry that sidelines outsiders. Through archival footage, electrifying performances, present-day verite, and interviews, director Michelle Mama captures Pope's contradictions, tough yet tender, jaded yet vibrantly alive. Michelle and Carol Pope of Anti-Diva, the Carol Pope Confessions, join me in studio, and we begin with a clip from the film featuring Rufus Wainwright.
21: Things are really crumbling in terms of gay rights and women's rights and trans rights. We seem to be going backwards in this department, and I actually feel that a lot of the toughness and a lot of the grit that Carol's generation has exhibited, we're going to need, because we don't know how this baby's going to end.
0: Is any of it painful? Is any of it cathartic?
1: Well, it's certainly painful, you know, losing my brother and losing Kevin. But I'm glad that they included the footage of Howard and the my brother, in the band. That Howard was like an AIDS activist, but he was also a musician, and he was braver than me. I mean, he really was out there on the front lines when it came to AIDS activism. And I'm sad that, you know, I'm sad that there's no real footage of us working with Divine, and that we couldn't get the cruising thing in there, but that's like, that was impossible.
2: There's so much, you know, Pepsi commercials, and I mean, there's so many things, but also with docs, as you well know, there's rights and clearances, there's all kinds of red tape, so we did the best we could. I know the fans are going to come at me for something. I know they're going to come at me, but, you know, we tried.
0: I interviewed Kevin 2 or 3 years ago when you were inducted into the Songwriters Hall of Fame,
1: right?
0: Whenever that was, 2 or 3 years ago.
1: Yeah.
0: Tell me a little bit about your relationship with him in terms of why it worked so well within the band and outside of the band.
1: It worked from the day one when I met him, and we were both auditioning for this band that never happened called the Diva Loca Sideshow with a couple of nerd guys. And Kevin came in and played guitar, and he was like really gorgeous, and I don't know, we started talking to each other, and then we just immediately clicked and hung out, and we were lovers for a while, and then it evolved into us, you know, starting first we had a band called O with Clive Smith, who was an animator that I worked with.
0: For Nelvana, wasn't it, later on?
1: Nelvana. But before that, we worked on this series called Rocket Robin Hood.
0: Yeah. Did you work on Rocket Robin Hood?
1: Yes.
0: I can still sing the theme song for that show.
1: I don't remember what that was.
22: Blast off!

0: picture Carol Stoned painting cells, right?
1: Yeah. I painted cells, and then I got promoted to work on painting special effects. And Clive was an animator, but he had been in, he played with Bonzo Dog, Doodah Band, and Arthur Brown.
2: The crazy world of Arthur Brown.
1: Yeah. So he knew all these musicians. So we had a band called Owen, and we, the only time we did a gig, I think, was on the top of this bus for Montreal. It was filmed for Montreal Expo.
2: Right.
1: And there's some photographs of that in the documentary. And then that didn't work. Then Kevin and I had a duo called the Bullwhip Brothers. And then we decided to... I was looking at some gay porn one day, and I saw a picture of a man in ass chaps, and I'm like, we should be called Rough Trade, because I was obsessed with the whole gay thing and the whole image and everything. And I'm like, let's call ourselves Rough Trade. And Kevin's like, yeah.
2: You're listening to Carol Pope and director Michelle Mama on The Richard Krause Show. Their film Anti-Diva, The Carol Pope Confessions, will be hitting select Canadian theaters this summer and premiere on the documentary channel Sunday, July 19th, and on CBC Gem Friday, July 24th.
1: And then we... you know, started playing out with 10,000 musicians. We had so many musicians working with us. So that's how that happened. And, it blossomed from there.
2: And it blossomed from there, and it really turned into a lifelong relationship. I mean, he was playing gigs with you up until almost the end.
1: Yeah. Absolutely. I mean, if he could drag himself out to do it, he would do it. And we did, the last gig that he did in Toronto was at the Elmo, but we also did some stuff out west. And he was like just in his element. I mean, that just gave him so much joy. And we talked about, every time we talked about music. Mm-hmm. He just loved music. And he was just an amazing, magical person. And I feel like our whole relationship was magic, and I don't think Rough Trade would have happened had I not met him. And, you know, it just clicked. I mean, his music was melodic and kind of nice, and then my bitter lyrics on top of it. But you know, it worked. It kind of worked. So it was, a magic formula.

0: Tell me a little bit about what you learned from making this film. Did it deepen your knowledge of queer history in Toronto or the music business or
1: all of that? Yeah. Although I was already deeply steeped as somebody who makes a lot of queer content in Toronto. What was so interesting to me, there's like little things, like for instance, how many straight men are obsessed with Carol Pope. I knew we had the queers, I knew we had the gays, I knew we had the girls, but I was like, wow. And that's why I wanted Sebastian Bach in the film, because he is a mega fan.
0: I'm not going to lie, that was unexpected, Sebastian Bach from Skid Row. Yeah.
1: Intentionally, because when I found out what a huge fan he was, and he and Carol met, you know, on Facebook, and he invited her to dinner and was telling her how, this is years ago, I said, Sebastian Bach, damn, we got to get him in this film.
2: When High School Confidential came out, I was not yet in high school. The story of that song turned me on. I didn't understand that the story is about a girl wanting a girl.
1: He was lit telling stories about, you know, being in private school and sneaking off to the record store to buy the Rough Trade records and how, and it occurred to me that it wasn't just, I mean, I was looking at it through a queer lens, but it wasn't just queer. It was audacious. It was sexuality itself that people were getting attracted to, straight men like Sebastian. So

0: 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Stay with me.
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9: Nature has it figured out. 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
0: Welcome back, everyone. I'm Richard Krause, and thanks for being along for the ride today. I appreciate it. Anti-Diva, The Carol Pope Confessions, is a portrait of a true original, Carol Pope, music icon and singer of Rough Trade. Through candid confessions, archival footage, and insights from admirers including Katie Lang, Peaches, Jan Arden, and Rufus Wainwright, the film celebrates a radical career that was as much about cultural provocation as it was about unforgettable music. 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Michelle Mama and Carol Pope of Anti-Diva, The Carol Pope Confessions, join me in studio.
13: The first

0: time that I met you. I don't remember what year it was, but it was probably 1981 or two or three. I went to either the You Know Awards or the CASBY Awards.
1: Right.
0: And they were sort of CFNY's version of the Junos, I guess. You won Vocalist of the Year, and I got to interview you, and it blew my mind. And that was 40 years ago.
1: Wow. Oh, God. Yeah, the You Knows or the CASBYs, they were fabulous.
0: Yeah.
1: Because that was all independent music. And I can't believe the bands that Marsden got on that show.
0: Oh.
1: And that I wrote with Paul Schaefer. Paul Schaefer and I were the hosts. Yeah. And we would just do a lot of drugs and write all this stuff. And then see what we could get away with on the CBC.
2: Boy, what an exciting night, Paul.
3: I'm incredibly up about it. We are honoring some very, very deserving Canadian artists here tonight.
2: And some who don't deserve to lick the underside of my pumps.
0: It was so much fun, and I remember being at, there was like listen, my memories are a little foggy about this because it was a while ago, but I remember they had us at tables, at big tables, and the parents of the band, the Spoons, were there.
1: Aww.
0: And every time that they'd win, all the parents would pick up the spoons on the table because there was food.
1: Aww.
0: I guess, and bang the spoons together in applause.
1: Aww, that's so cute.
0: Yeah,
1: very cute.
0: I loved that, but that's the first time that we met. And I met a rock star that day, and that blew my mind. And you have remained so, I think, present in the music that I still listen to. And having you in here today is a real pleasure. So thank you for coming in.
1: Oh, you're welcome.
0: And you were talking about living an artist's life and continuing to write music and that sort of thing. Do you ever feel like this movie is a reclamation of the past, or is it, this is the story, now we're moving on from that, and I'm really interested in playing my new songs for you now?
1: I'm very interested in playing my new songs for you now. And I hope, people are interested in hearing my newer stuff. And we're also trying to get a musical going, which is based on my brother's life in New York in the 80s and my relationship with my brother, who is so wonderful. And so we're trying to get funding for that. So, yeah, I just want to move forward. I don't really like to live in the past, but I think this film is a great tribute to the past.
0: You're listening to Carol Pope and director Michelle Mama on The Richard Krause Show. Their film Anti-Diva, The Carol Pope Confessions, will be hitting select Canadian theaters this summer and premiere on the Documentary Channel Sunday, July 19th, and on CBC Gem Friday, July 24th. It's a great tribute not only to you and the band, but to a time as well. And that's, having lived through that time, I was drawn back into it. And it made me think about the colonial and all the stuff that I hadn't maybe thought about in a long time. So you weren't there then. So tell me about finding...
4: I think that's why. I think I'm I live in this nostalgia. I always feel like I was born too late. And I've heard these stories, and I'm obviously a huge rock nerd, and rock docs are my favorite kind of documentaries. And I was hearing all the stories, and I was also really fascinated with the confluence of the musicians, the comedians, the visual artists, the fashion, the idea of Queen Street West, in the late 70s, early 80s. Wow. I didn't get there till the 90s.
0: Right.
4: And that sort of that, the hang.
0: Once Le Chateau moved in, it was
4: yes.
0: over down there. Yeah.
4: It was over. But I also think, there are some people who are just like you said it yourself, Carol Pope's a rock star. Mm. Carol Pope is Debbie Harry. Carol Pope is, there are certain people who come to us from another planet, like a Bowie or a Bjork, and they were just destined to do this thing. And I think there's some magnetism to people like Carol. And to your point, you were sitting in the East Coast, straight dude doing your thing, and you were magnetized to her. So were the queers. So were the weirdos. So were all the freaks. And what becomes important when you look back is you realize Carol Pope got up and sang songs, but Carol Pope also created community.
0: Mm.
4: And in a time like this, you look back and you go, God, community. That's what we all need. We all need to be at a show together. and screaming and yelling together and laughing and crying and all that stuff, because in those days we were out on the streets, we were doing things, you know, and now people are siloed, and I think it's a good reminder of what gets us through hard times, the community.
5: I often talk about how community is formed when there's a lot of people sitting here all looking at one thing together, yeah. Whether it's a movie or whether it's seeing you perform or whatever it might be. And you hear somebody laugh or you hear somebody cry or whatever it might be in response to what you're watching. And you're all having that shared experience. And we have so few things anymore that are part of a monoculture. Right. It used to be that we all kind of knew that the last episode of MASH was coming on or Cheers or whatever it was. And we could talk about it.
4: I was a Much Music baby.
5: Yeah.
4: That was my religion.
5: But everybody was watching it. Mm-hmm. And now we don't really have that until we can have it in smaller clumps if we go see music and concerts and movies and things and then talk about them afterwards. And I think that's important to keep art alive.
1: Oh, absolutely. Absolutely. Just don't be sitting at home all isolated. Get out there.
5: Yeah.
1: Get out there, see it, experience it. Like, be open to new things.
4: Carol goes to every art gallery, every yeah. museum. I've been in different cities with her, and like, she's like, let's go see the show. Let's go see the show. She's just constantly absorbing and you know, integrating art into her life.
5: Does it all feed you?
1: Oh, absolutely. I get inspired. I mean, I went to England to see Nicola Walker in a play because I love her so much. And then I ended up seeing Ewan McGregor in something. I mean, it was like totally worth it. But yeah, I need theater. I need paintings. I need sculpture. I need film. I need all of it. It definitely all feeds me.
5: I was in New York last week, and I went to see the Rocky Horror Show.
4: Ooh,
5: and,
4: with Luke Evans.
5: It was with Luke Evans, who's wow. fantastic, and Juliette Lewis,
4: ooh.
5: And Rachel Dratch. And but I hadn't seen it live since I was about 15 years old, and I saw it in England in whatever that was. And it was a nice bookend, so my wife and I went to see it. She had never seen it live, and absolutely it inspired me because it took me back to a time when stuff could still feel different and stuff could still kind
4: edgy,
5: of inspire me and
4: dangerous
5: edgy.
4: Yeah. You know, that's what's missing right
5: yeah.
4: now.
5: How do you try and bring that to your work today?
1: I don't have to try. Just
4: she is the source.
1: I just do.
5: You are the font.
4: Yeah.
1: I just do it.
0: That was Carol Pope and director Michelle Mama on their film Anti-Diva, The Carol Pope Confessions. It'll be in theaters and on the documentary channel and on CBC Gem this summer. Big thanks to Carol and Michelle. Of course, my biggest thanks, as always, goes to you. Stay happy, stay safe, stay weird, and we'll talk to you again soon.
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14: From the National Newsroom of the Canadian Press, I'm John Kennedy. Ontario Premier Doug Ford is facing backlash over levels of funding and resources the province has directed to wildfire response. While visiting Thunder Bay today, Ford says there's no limit in the spending for the province.
15: It's absolutely disgusting, in my opinion, that they want to politicize and play games when people's lives are on the line. So I just want to be clear again there is no limit to making sure that we support and save people.
14: An official with an evacuated First Nation community said earlier this week that 26 residents, including people from a neighboring town, returned to their communities over concerns that the province wasn't committing sufficient resources to protect their homes. Nova Scotia is fighting a wildfire northeast of Halifax from ground and air. Officials say local and provincial crews have been fighting the fire since Wednesday in a rural area about 100 kilometers from Halifax. Two fixed-wing water bombers from Newfoundland and Labrador have joined the fight alongside two of Nova Scotia's helicopters and four of the province's fixed-wing water bombers. The fire is one of more than 950 currently burning across the country. Taco Bell says the lettuce involved in an outbreak of diarrhea-causing parasites in the U.S. has not been served at its Canadian locations.
11: Lettuce served at five Taco Bell restaurants in American states has been identified as a source of the Cyclospora outbreak. But the company's announced on social media its Canadian lettuce is safe. Cyclospora causes a gastrointestinal illness that can cause watery diarrhea for 6 to 7 weeks. The Public Health Agency of Canada says it is not investigating any Cyclospora outbreaks here. The Canadian Food Inspection Agency has said it's in touch with the U.S. Food and Drug Administration. Jason White, The Canadian Press.
14: Sounding the alarm about the latest developments with Iran, the foreign ministry of the UAE has expressed deep concern in calling for an immediate de-escalation in the region. ABC's Marcus Moore is at the foreign desk and has the story.
12: Iran's Supreme Leader Ayatollah Mojtaba Husseini Khamenei, who hasn't been seen publicly since he was severely wounded in the first days of the war, vowing, quote, unforgettable lessons for the American enemy. The escalation in this war, coming as both sides now say the ceasefire negotiated in mid-June is over.
14: In a statement today, military officials announced two U.S. service members have been killed by Iranian missile strikes on Jordan, and a third service member is missing. Meteorologists say it looks like tomorrow's World Cup final will be smoke-free. The forecasters say smoke from Canadian wildfires should be gone from the New Jersey area in time for tomorrow's match. Thunderstorms passing through the area today are expected to help clear the air. Wildfire smoke has been prompting warnings of unhealthy air quality in southern Ontario and across a wide swath of the United States. This is the Canadian Press. In sports, Toronto Tempo head coach Sandy Brondello has been suspended for one game without pay by the WNBA for an inappropriate comment she made about Atlanta star Angel Reese after the Dream beat the Tempo 111-92 yesterday. Brondello will miss Monday's game in Toronto against Las Vegas Aces. Toronto kicker Liriam Hyrulahu missed a 31-yard field goal as time expired and the Hamilton Tiger Cats escaped with a 24-23 CFL victory over the visiting Toronto Argonauts. Trey Ford passed for 218 yards and one touchdown and rushed for 109 yards more for the Tie Cats in the battle between the 2-3 East Division teams. George Springer's RBI single in the bottom of the fourth inning, combined with 6 innings of three-hit ball by starting pitcher Shane Bieber, lifted the Toronto Blue Jays to a 1-0 win over the visiting Chicago White Sox today. The Jays lost 12-4 yesterday to the White Sox. The AL teams play the rubber match tomorrow. From the Canadian Press, I'm John Kennedy.
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16: Welcome to a very special episode of Famous Lost Words. It's the New Wave Edition. For the next two episodes, we're going to cover artists from Talking Heads to Kate Bush, Duran Duran to Human League. I'm Christopher Ward. Joining me as always, my co-host and the creator of the show, Mr. Tom Jokic. Tom?
1: Hey, Christopher, I've been so excited about this. As you know, I have lobbed dozens of audio clips at you over the last few months.
16: I think the word barrage really
1: it
16: is,
1: was
16: is
1: a barrage.
16: Applicable.
1: And I'd go, okay, well, we've got Duran Duran, we've got Joe Jackson, we've got Simple Minds, that's great. And then I go, oh my God, I haven't given him Kate Bush yet. So now I'm firing Kate Bush and Chrissy Hynde at you and all that stuff. So we are so excited to do an episode on New Wave. And as I like to describe most New Wave, I think that most of these artists and most of their songs are kind of twitchy but tuneful. That's how I like to describe it, right?
16: Okay.
1: But twitchy, we needed to bring tuneful. In a ringer. Like, you are a skilled musician yourself, Christopher. I
17: am not a musician. I'm a drummer. And we're bringing in another skilled musician and also someone who has new wave bona fides or bona fides, however you say that word. And he is Rob Pruse, the original keyboard player of the Spoons. And Rob has played with Honeymoon Suite. He was the musical director for Mamma Mia in Toronto and on Broadway for 14 years. And he also worked on the musical Once. And he's also responsible for an Oscar winner. This is my favorite story.
18: This is crazy.
17: Rob was one of Rami Malek's piano teachers for his role as Freddie Mercury in Bohemian Rhapsody. Rob Pruse, welcome to the show.
19: Thank you, guys. Yeah. It's an honor to be. I feel like it's like stepping onto a TV set to like hear you guys and be here in the room, and it's super cool.
17: Sorry to disappoint.
19: No, this is amazing. It's so exciting.
17: Rob is a great storyteller, and he's going to have lots of opinions and stories and comments about all these artists that we're going to be playing as we celebrate New Wave. The perfect post-punk, post-disco, new wave classic, Blue Monday, New Order from 1983.
18: Tom, new wave was born in the late 70s and early 80s from the ashes of punk music. It was seen as a kind of a welcome respite from the rawness of punk and also the nihilism of the lyrics. Think Lexicon of Love versus Pretty Vacant, for example. Musically, new wave was this bright and shiny sound that lent itself to being the soundtrack of the video era that emerged at the same time. The roots were in pop, heavy dose of dance via the electronic music of Kraftwerk and the club sound of Chic.
17: Right.
18: And Rob, you can feel free to jump in and comment on that observation at any point. And there's a template of sounds that tell you right away what style and what time you're listening to. Like, hit play on any Howard Jones song and you're going to go, oh, we're in the 80s, right? Yeah. So, Rob, like I was saying, there is this kind of template of sounds that, that tell you that you're listening to new wave music. What would you say those are?
19: I think, well, Tom, you sort of had the word at the beginning. You call it twitchy.
17: Twitchy but tuneful.
19: And as soon as you said that, I thought that's a sort of a good definition of what early new wave was, because I think we were all trying to be different and things sort of had this spiky feeling to it, you know? Like,
17: yeah.
19: I mean, what came out of the punk sound was angular and distorted and like sort of like freedom of expression. And I think what happened in the new wave world is that we sort of tried to take it and bring it more tuneful.
17: Right.
19: Take the twitch and move the tunes in.
17: Yes.
19: And it was definitely like a mixture. So the guitars were a little, there was a little spikier edge to it all, which came from, like, I think of Talking Heads. Talking Heads to me is like
18: perfect
19: the
18: example.
19: Quintessential definition of what was the early new wave sound,
18: yeah.
19: Right?
18: Yeah, absolutely.
19: It's the guitars. There's like an organ sound that's reminiscent of the 60s, like the Doors sort
18: the
19: of.
18: The Farfisa.
19: The Farfisa sound.
18: Yeah.
19: All I wanted when I joined the Spoons was to sound like a Farfisa, because their original keyboard
18: which are really cheap keyboards, by the way.
19: But expensive now because everybody wants one, if you can find them. But everybody wanted that Farfisa sound, like the B-52s as well.
18: Right.
19: So you mix those kind of plucky guitar, quirky guitar things with those kind of 60s organ sounds with some modern synthesizers. So then you go to somebody like the Cars, mixed all those sounds together as
17: right.
19: well. And to me, that's the sound of new wave.
17: Yeah.
18: Man, this
19: elements.
18: Guy had the answer, didn't he?
17: That's great.
18: I asked the right person. Thank you, Rob.
17: We're going to talk about this a little bit later, Rob, but I do believe that the Cars were the gateway from classic rock to the new wave sound. But we'll talk about that in
18: okay.
17: a bit.
18: What,
17: that's
18: not
17: great.
18: Blondie? Oh, never mind. All right, let's get the music started and the cameras rolling for the very best of new wave.
17: From 1981, Duran Duran and Girls on Film as we celebrate new wave.
18: Now, for many, Duran Duran is the band that most epitomizes the new wave era. Of course, they had the look that made them these charismatic video stars. But they also have songs that have endured through the five decades of the band's existence. They continue to create new music, and they continue to play to arenas of Duranis around the world.
17: Mm-hmm.
18: Here, John Taylor from Duran describes how he and Nick Rhodes went looking for a gig at a club in Manchester and returned with a management team.
20: The Duran lineup as it is now has been together just over 2 years. But like before that, me and Nick had been sort of banging our heads against the wall for like 2.5 years previous to that. And it just happened to click one day. We went to this club in Birmingham to do a gig, basically. We wanted to get away from the regular gig scene, and we went to this sort of fairly upmarket, chic club to try and get a gig there. And it turned out that the guys who owned the place were interested in getting into group management, and they heard the tapes, and they'd sort of I thought this is exactly what we wanted to get involved in, and like, it's been downhill ever since, really.
17: Okay, so if I'm not mistaken, that's John Taylor. He has such a great sense of humor, and I recently saw a video. I don't know if you guys have seen this. It was during COVID, and he was playing his bass guitar. He was playing his Rio bass line, and I was stunned at how complex that was, and I remember loving those first two albums. Like, they were so smart and they were so unique, but I think they were written off just because the guys themselves were such heartthrobs, and I think they were disrespected because of it. What do you think, Rob?
19: I think the same thing. I saw that video. It was on Instagram. Yeah. He was doing Instagram Live.
17: Right.
19: And everybody was trying to be creative during it was probably in 2020 or 21, yes. Right? And everybody was like, tune in to me because I got nothing else to do. So there's John in his living room or his library with his bass guitar.
18: Yeah.
19: And he was doing interviews with other people, like my friend Nile Rodgers was there as well.
17: Right.
19: But John playing the bass, like, and it's unbelievable. I mean, I feel like we always knew what great musician he was and what, I mean, how creative the band was. He particularly, though, was driving the sound of the band.
17: Yeah.
19: He was influenced by Bernard Edwards from Chic, mm-hmm. you know.
18: And wasn't everyone in that
19: everybody
18: era?
19: Everybody was, exactly.
18: Yeah.
19: Although some people wanted to sort of say they didn't want to be inspired by disco, but you couldn't get away. I mean, you couldn't get away from it because unless you're a really good player, you can just sort of listen to it, but it can't influence you directly. But John worked at it, you know. And
18: so I'm curious, did you guys suffer from that same syndrome that Tom refers to of being the cute band and being maybe a little downplayed in terms of musical ability?
19: Probably to the outside world, but I think that we were able to ignore it. And I feel like it's because we started off as musicians.
18: Right.
19: Where when we got together, when I joined the band when I was 15, and it was we were basically like a Burlington underground band. You know,
18: right.
19: They had released a single before I joined. They were playing clubs around New York, but they were all still in finishing university and college and stuff.
18: Right.
19: And we just wanted to make music, and it felt like we were part of this scene that wasn't... This was, like, truly an alternative scene at that point.
17: Yeah.
19: This was, like, the end of 1980. So,
18: so
19: this was before Duran Duran even came along, right? And we were just making music that we were inspired by Talking Heads, and all those things were coming at us. So I look at the early days of Duran Duran, and I feel like we had the same influences. Like, Nick Rhodes used the same keyboards I used. Like, their first album came out just before or just after our first album.
18: Wow.
19: And I listen to their album and I think, oh, I know what keyboard he's playing. He's got all the same things I've got.
18: All the same patches.
19: All the same patches on the Jupiter 4. You know, you just, it was pretty, pretty minimal technology in those days, you know?
17: That's amazing.
19: But I feel like as soon as you become like a pretty boy band or like a heartthrob band,
17: right,
19: there will be people that will want to dismiss the music more.
17: That's right.
19: But it's easy to say we as musicians can sort of ignore that.
17: Yeah.
19: And as long as you stay focused on the music and do what you love to do, it's a little... It takes some work to sort of counterbalance that perspective, I guess.
17: So, okay, guys, we are getting way
19: should
17: too
19: we just
18: way,
19: shut up,
18: way
17: right?
18: deep.
17: We are still talking about Duran Duran. Now,
19: oh, right.
17: If you're following along, Rob Pruse, one of the original members of the Spoons, is here, of course, and we are going to be playing clips from the Spoons from about 1981-82. So we will have lots of time to catch up with that stuff. Let's get back now to Duran Duran.
18: The term New Romantics became tiresome to Duran Duran, but they acknowledged its usefulness.
3: The labels that you've been associated with, the New Romantics, post-punk, pop-punk, disco-funk, electro-funk.
21: New Wave.
3: What are you guys?
22: Duran Duran.
23: Basically
22: really.
23: Duran Duran, yeah. Mm. I mean, the thing is, it is very much something that is stuck on you by the music press as opposed to anybody else. And once they decide that you're in that box, they keep telling everybody that you're in that box. And therefore, people come up to you and say, hey, you New Romantics? Are you futurists? And I mean, really, it's just a silly label. It doesn't mean anything.
20: I think it's just a thing that the media, particularly in Europe, have to...
3: Glad you clarified that. Yeah, sorry, go
20: and
3: ahead.
20: Canada sometimes. No, it's just one of those things they get frightened of things they can't label, you know. And the New Romantics thing was like a sort of quite a good springboard for us. It gained us a lot of attention. But, you know, I think most of the bands that we were linked with have grown away from each other now. We've sort of developed our own headspace.
17: You know, I got to tell you, I think most of the bands that we're featuring in this New Wave episode kind of rejected the New Wave label at one point.
18: There was so much talk about labeling in those days. It becomes tiresome for me, isn't it?
17: Yeah.
19: Same. And when I listened to that clip, it was John, I think, or whoever it was, had said, you know, people want to give you a label, and then all of a sudden you're stuck in that box.
17: Yes.
19: And he used the term, of course, New Romantic. And as he said that, I thought, oh, I remember we wanted to be New Romantic.
17: Right.
19: As well. And to me, the New Romantic thing meant it was the wardrobe more than the music.
17: Right.
19: Because, like, we were influenced by Spandau Ballet and Duran Duran, and we were also, you know, one of the new bands at that time, but we were taking the influences coming from England. But then we were like, oh, but they've got like pirate shirts, and they've got bandanas, and like all this stuff that we didn't have. And I was like, we need that stuff.
17: Yeah,
19: that's gonna make us. That's gonna make us New Romantic. So we opened for Simple Minds. It was in '81. We opened for Simple Minds on one of their first like mid-level shows. They played the concert hall in Toronto.
18: Yeah,
19: and we got to open for them, and it was like the coolest thing ever. So the guy, the friend of ours who used to do our hair, he was our hairstylist, and he and his friends brought to the concert hall all their clothes for us, and we're like, you need this look. So I borrowed, like, I had a white like Seinfeld puffy pirate shirt. Yeah. And I had like a bandana and stuff, because that's what we thought was
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19: There's a video clip on the new music, actually. Okay, it excellent. Was crazy.
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3: From 1979, that's One Way or Another by Blondie.
2: Blondie was one of the first New Wave acts to have success both in the US and the UK. A cunning combination of hit songs in various styles and very memorable videos helped the group sell over 40 million records. Singer Deborah Harry, in conversation with May Potts, talks about sexuality in image making and the lyric content of Blondie's songs.
4: As a female and visual icon of Blondie, you know, Deborah, you were among a very strong group of women like Chrissy Hynde and Jeanette and Concrete Blonde. I felt back then that you guys had your sexuality and femininity in the open, but that you were on equal footing with the boys, and you never seemed to be exploited with your image. There's something about the image that you guys put forward, in addition to the great pop records, that really was, I think, very liberating for women.
5: Well, thank you. It could be because our subject matter is sort of broad, too. There's some sort of thoughtful kind of ideas that are involved in it, and sort of a pop format, but yet not such an obvious pop lyrical content.
4: Right. And also I felt that when I watched your videos again, and I did revisit them now with this Sound and Vision package, it was fun to see how you did play up to the cameras and stuff, but it never became what I feel in some cases in today's video, it goes that, crosses that line to soft porn. I think that you always managed to keep it in check.
5: Well, I mean, those were much different times. I did get criticized fiercely for using my femininity and being overtly sexual. And when you look back, as you say, those tapes are so innocent and so harmless compared to what goes on today. It's kind of funny.
3: Oh, yeah. Blondie created such a great visual image to go along with those amazing songs. Think of the incredible range of One Way or Another, Call Me, Heart of Glass, The Tide is High, and Rapture, each one of them profoundly different from the last.
2: Speaking of Rapture, we asked Deborah Harry and Chris Stein about the creation of that song.
5: Well, Rapture, I remember, you know, we were getting sort of turned on to the Sugar Hill label and you know, like the kids that were doing rap, and it was such an early scene, and some of the graffiti guys were hanging around, and we were sort of getting friendly with all of them. And then one day, I don't know, we had sort of, I think we had gone up to Harlem, or was it the Bronx?
6: The Bronx,
5: to this PAL, Police Athletic League gig, you know, that had all these just neighborhood kids rapping with scratchers, you know, turntables and everything. And then I remember the next thing, we're sort of laying in bed, and, you know, TV was on, and Chris was always playing with his guitar, and he was saying, yeah, I think we should do a rap song, and we'll call it Rapture. I said, okay, that sounds great. Let's do that. And we did it.
4: It was brilliant.
3: Oh, indeed it was. Rapture has to be one of the most adventurous songs in terms of incorporating so many different influences. You know, like, it's got a pop sound, obviously, a bit of soul, funk, disco, rock. There's that great rock guitar at the end, and, of course, rap. And it's the first song with rap to hit the top of the charts.
7: Amazing. They've got it all. I think the way you describe all those elements together, it's perfect. And they really were merging all those worlds together.
3: Yes.
7: Like, it's neat to see where it went from there, but that's the beginnings of it all.
3: Yes.
7: For sure.
3: That voice, by the way, is Rob Pruse, one of the original members of The Spoons, and also a New Wave nut.
7: Sometimes I feel like a nut, sometimes I don't.
2: And the perfect guest host for this special New Wave edition of Famous Lost Words.
3: From 1978, oh, there's a twitchy song right there. Uncontrollable Urge.
7: The twitchiest.
3: By Devo. Awesome.
2: Ohio band Devo, formed by the Mothersbaugh and Casale brothers, had a twisted approach to songwriting, performing, and recording that was all their own. Bolstered by a delightfully strange video, their biggest chart hit was called Whip It. A song that drew a lot of attention to Devo was their highly original interpretation of the Rolling Stones' Satisfaction. Here, they talk about how this version came to be and meeting Mick. Ooh.
8: It picked us.
6: Uh-huh. We were just playing, and we put the music together, and Mark was singing the words, and it just happened.
8: It came to us in a big fit of Devo spirit.
9: How do you think Mick Jagger feels about it?
8: Well, we played it for him. Mark and I happened to be in New York at the same time he was there a few months back. And just by coincidence, we met in an office. Peter Rudge's office, yeah. We played him the track, and he was doing combinations of, I don't know, Quaaludes, I'm just guessing, because he was stumbling around. But pretty soon he put down his wine glass and started dancing. And, you know, flipped us a high sign, said he liked it, and walked out.
9: But you still haven't answered my question. Why did that track find you? Why did you find each other, you and Satisfaction?
8: That music, to which the words have been synced up, was a Devo jam. That's us when we're not censoring ourselves or trying to do anything except play.
9: Mm-hmm.
8: And it was just an absurd combination. It happened, you know.
3: It made us laugh.
8: Yeah, we were in a good mood.
6: Song's got good words to it.
10: Right. 12 years later, people still can't get no satisfaction.
9: Yeah, really.
8: Because we live in the same culture, and it's a timeless lyric.
3: Oh, that was one of the best New Wave moments when they did Satisfaction, because it was so much fun, because the version itself was both funny and very New Wave, and also it kind of ticked off all the classic rock bros.
2: Yes.
3: Like it was one of the dividing lines, honestly. If you liked that, then you were open to this new music.
2: Yep.
3: And if you didn't,
7: you know what else, like it makes me think of another song from that era. Do you remember the Flying Lizards?
3: Yes.
7: And they did a version of Money.
3: Right. Excellent.
7: That's what I, but I mean they totally like de-evolved that song as well, and it was the same thing. It was so experimental and weird, and I mean that first album of Devo was doing the same thing, and it really is that's like a ground of the new wave sound as well, like that weird twitchy experimentation was happening there for sure.
3: Right.
2: In this interview clip, the band talks about the 1978 Nebworth Festival and bringing the 80s to a huge audience who was looking for a 60s kind of experience.
8: Just the combinations of all the elements of that event. You know, there were 110,000 hippies there trying to recreate 1968. It was kind of an English Woodstock. It was Genesis, Jefferson Starship, Brand X, Atlanta Rhythm Section, Tom Petty and the Heartbreakers, and us.
9: And you?
8: Yes, we had no manager. We were still self-managed. We had no one looking out for our interests. We had problems, you know, just technically with power transformers and everything for American to British standard. And we walked out in front of that crowd who was in that frame of mind, and it really was like they came from Earth. You know, we appeared to be aliens, and we really were that day. I mean, it was real Devo. It was real time Devo.
9: And they were the Spuds.
11: They were looking for the 1960s, and they got the 80s full blast.
8: We were delivering the 80s.
11: Yeah. Right about the middle of the day.
9: Okay.
8: That was it in the beginning. Now those who come to see us are pretty much ready for what happens, and those who aren't are usually involved by the end of the set.
3: You could see how Devo would have absolutely confounded a lot of people at Nebworth in 1978, kind of like the aforementioned cover version of Satisfaction did.
2: And mission accomplished for them, I would think.
3: Yeah.
2: The weirder, the better.
7: For sure.
2: By the way, you can hear more from Devo in episode 206 of the Famous Lost Words Archive.
7: I'm going to tune in.
2: Please do.
3: Oh, guys, I just want to add this story to Devo, okay? They started at Kent State University, and they were there when the Kent State shootings happened in 1970, and decided they no longer wanted to be part of the protest because that was just too dangerous.
7: Yeah.
3: So they expressed themselves through performance art, and some of the audiences were not ready for it. They were so hostile towards the band that one club owner paid Devo $75 just to get the heck off the
7: no
3: stage.
7: No way. Oh, my God. That's
2: one of those apocryphal tales, shall we say?
7: For sure.
3: Okay, Rob, you'll be back in just a sec to tell us about the history of the Spoons and one of the biggest moments in your career. This is Famous Lost Words, and we're celebrating New Wave.
12: Now this update from the Canadian Press. Ontario Premier Doug Ford is facing backlash over the level of funding and resources the province has allocated towards wildfire response. While visiting Thunder Bay today, Ford says there's no limit in spending to ensure people's homes and lives can be saved.
13: Nova Scotia is fighting a wildfire northeast of Halifax from ground and air. Officials say local and provincial crews have been fighting the fire since Wednesday in a rural area about 100 kilometers from Halifax. The fire is one of more than 950 burning across the country today. Taco Bell says the lettuce involved in the outbreak of a diarrhea-causing parasite in the U.S. is not being served at Canadian locations. The company made the announcement in a social media post after the lettuce served at 5 Taco Bell restaurants in American states was identified as the source of the outbreak. From the Canadian Press, I'm John Kennedy.
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2: Welcome back to Famous Lost Words. I'm Christopher Ward with Tom Jokic.
3: From the summer of 1982, that's Nova Heart by the Spoons. And our guest host today is Rob Preuss of the Spoons. This is going to be so exciting to talk to you, Rob, about this whole era of Canadian music, Canadian new wave music, and your history with that band.
7: Let's do it.
2: The Spoons, fronted by Gordon Depp and Sandy Horn, made a splash on the Canadian new wave scene with their first album, Stick Figure Neighborhood, engineered by a young Daniel Lanois. The follow-up, Arias and Symphonies, featured the hit single Nova Heart, which was accompanied by a breakthrough video that helped to define the band's look. Opening slots for Culture Club and The Police followed, and a string of hit singles solidified the Spoons' place in Canadian music.
3: Now, Rob, obviously you were part of this entire scene, and yep. Gord is going to be talking about you in a few minutes. But I want to ask you about the day we just mentioned a few minutes ago, about August 13th, 1982. You know what we're talking about there,
7: yes,
3: don't you?
7: Yes, I sure do.
3: So go ahead and talk about that experience of playing, being the opening act of the Police Picnic 1982. It was at Exhibition Stadium in Toronto, yeah. And there was everybody from the Spoons to Flock of Seagulls to Oingo Boingo to Joan Jett and the Blackhearts to English Beat, Talking Heads, and the Police.
7: Yep. Only not Oingo Boingo.
3: Not Oingo Boingo. Yep. Yeah,
7: they
3: I
7: were
3: saw
7: the
3: them.
7: First one, I think. There was one year before in Oakville.
3: Oh, you know what? You're right. That's yeah. where, and that's where I saw them. Right. Yeah. Okay, go. So what do you remember then about that day?
7: It was a very exciting day. First of all, I mean, personally, it was exciting because I'd seen so many concerts at the CNE growing up. I'd seen, well, the first concert I ever saw was the Banana Splits when I was 4 years old. And my mom took me to see the Banana Splits. They made like a little personal appearance from this kid show. But I'd seen Queen there. I saw Supertramp just a few years before. I saw ELO with Meatloaf. So to like get the call that like, you guys, you're going to be on the bill to do this show, it was like extra exciting for us. And so we went on at like 4 o'clock and somebody had written about it. And I remembered that there were sound troubles when we started because we didn't basically get a sound check. So we got out there and our sound man was getting it going as we were starting to play. But it was just memorable, beautiful hanging out backstage with the Police guys hanging around and, you know, the dressing rooms. And it was all new to us. It was our first, like the biggest thing we'd ever done.
3: Right. And weren't you guys recording something? Weren't you going back and forth from a studio to?
7: At that time, we were recording Arias and Symphonies. Oh, so we were in the studio in Toronto. We were at Sounds Interchange.
3: Yeah.
7: And our producer, because we used to use, we had the drum machine sound incorporated, you know, in all of our songs. And we hadn't played these new songs live yet. So this was our first time where we had a reel-to-reel tape recorder on stage to do the drum machine. Because you couldn't program them in those days to do them fast enough to change songs.
2: That must have been nerve-wracking.
7: I ran the tape recorder and I was very confident. But there were times where I was like, please don't rip the tape. But so I would press play on the tape recorder and the drum machine would start the song. And it was very exciting for me to have that power to like press go, you know?
3: That's amazing.
7: So, yeah, so our set was basically songs. Most of them hadn't been released yet. So this was really our first time playing a lot of these songs. But Nova Heart had been on the radio that summer. It had gone up, like in Hamilton, it had got up to number 4 already. So across the country, it was sort of, you know, a top 10 kind of a thing.
3: Yeah.
2: And we played the daylights out of the video.
7: Well, that was even before the video was made, actually.
2: Oh, really?
7: Yes. This show, it wasn't until after we played the Police Picnic that our record company was like, you know, videos are becoming a thing, and and we should probably do this for the thing. Because we had just signed to A&M Records to release our records in the States. So in Canada, we were already on the radio.
3: Yeah,
7: and it was
3: sure.
7: kind of going forward. But I think it was the American company said videos, MTV had just started, and, you know, this was before Much Music, and they were like, we should start making the videos. And I believe that our video, it was directed by Rob Courtley, and I think it was maybe like the second video. They say it's like the second music video in Canada. Yep.
3: Is Nova Heart the biggest selling 12-inch single in Canadian history?
7: Yes. I have no idea. I don't really know. But let's go for that. Start that rumor.
3: Yeah. I've heard that it was.
7: Have you?
3: Yes.
7: I don't even know what the numbers are on a thing like that.
3: Yeah.
7: But I do know, like when you mentioned that it was on Arias and Symphonies, Nova Heart was recorded as a standalone song.
3: Right.
7: Earlier in 82, it came out in the spring. And like we did that song and we did the B-side with John Punter. And that's when we decided to bring John back to produce the rest of the album. But then we stuck Nova Heart on the album because you want to sell the album with the song, with the hit on it.
3: Right.
7: So, and you know.
2: Yeah.
7: You know.
2: Not a bad idea.
7: Yeah, not a bad idea.
2: So back to the Police Picnic. One question. You're playing with all of these like monster bands.
7: Yeah.
2: And it's the middle of the afternoon.
7: Yep.
2: How difficult and sort of thing is that to get past?
7: You just do it. I mean, it was daylight. You know? And we get shuffled out on stage as the first band, and it was pretty full. I mean, I think they said there was like 40,000 people there, but maybe there was half there. If it's 4 o'clock in the afternoon and people are coming for the Police, not everybody's going to be there. But we had local fans that were there for us.
3: Absolutely, I was there, and we were so happy to see you guys. And Nova Heart.
7: Yeah,
3: Nova Heart was like a massive song in my world, and so to hear you guys play it, I remember it was just mind-blowing.
7: It was fun, and it was just crazy for us. Like it was an exciting day and a memorable day, and it's fun to me after all these years. Like I have friends on Facebook who were at the show, and talk about seeing us there for the first time or being excited to see us, and we're like friends together, and I've always enjoyed that sort of community where I'm the music maker and the music listeners and the fans, because I'm a fan as much as a music maker, so we're all in it together. So when people say, oh, I saw you at the Police picnic, I just think that's really cool.
3: Sure. Okay, let's get to some of these audio clips of the Spoons.
2: Here, lead vocalist and principal songwriter Gordon Depp talks about making danceable music.
0: We were surprised. People were dancing to things we never thought they would dance to, like Red Light, which is kind of a moody, slow thing, or Only for Athletes, which has so many tempo changes in it. People would try to dance to the whole thing.
1: Like, right.
0: So we're pretty lucky that way. I don't think we had to really alter things in that respect.
1: It was just people, your audience found the beat, whatever, however many different beats there would be there.
0: They try. Like sometimes we had songs that weren't in a danceable beat at all. Like they'd break off in odd places and we'd dare them to try to dance. And it still worked out. At least they were having fun.
3: Oh, yeah. I think if the fans really love you, they're going to dance to whatever you play.
2: So moody and danceable. Well, that was one of the phrases that described the Spoons in those days.
7: I guess.
2: Take the high road on this one, Rob.
1: Nova Heart is a really, when I first heard it struck me as being an interesting combination of dance and atmospherics.
0: Yeah, that's always...
1: I don't know if that's the proper tag to put on it or not.
0: I understand
1: but
0: what you mean.
1: It's got a moody, dreamy quality to it. It floats along.
0: That really explains the band, because that's what we tried to do in the beginning, do moody things instead of straight out rock and roll. Like we used to do very progressive kind of things. And when we realized the market, we started adding the danceable beat to it. And that's exactly, you just sort of described it right there. Mm-hmm. Danceable with moodiness in the background.
3: Oh, this next clip. I want Rob to hear this.
7: Oh, yeah.
2: Rob Preuss's place in the band grew, and Gord began writing for him.
0: When I write the material, I keep everybody in mind. It's not like I have my guitar part and say, okay, well, go ahead and do your part. Mm-hmm. Like, a lot of times I'll give the lead line, like the melody, to Rob, because I feel it should be a keyboard part. Mm-hmm. So often he comes out as the front guy, but it doesn't really bother me, because it makes the piece that much better. Mm-hmm. But he's coming out of his shell a little bit. Like at the beginning, he was very unsure, playing with us because of his age.
1: He was, what, 15 when he started with you?
0: He was shorter than everybody. Now he's as tall as Derek. He's grown in the last year.
1: That's going to be strange, yeah.
0: He's really grown. Like, he used to be shorter than me, now he's taller.
1: And growing musically, too, I guess.
0: I guess you could say so. Yeah.
3: Oh, yeah, when I played that clip to Gord in 2019, he thought he sounded a little bit bossy.
7: Second later regrets.
3: Yes, yeah.
7: Although, like, I mean, I must say, definitely he wrote the piano, like the melody for Nova Heart, and he always tells the story that was the first thing he wrote on a keyboard.
3: Right.
7: He borrowed an old electric piano of mine, because in that summer when we had seen Orchestral Maneuvers in the Dark playing, and we were inspired by Devo and all the more synthesizers, and I had this old keyboard sitting around my bedroom, and I said to Gord, you should take it and work on it, work on some stuff. And so he basically came up with Nova Heart, the melody intro. And he always says, oh, it was something so simple that even I said to him, I probably wouldn't have even come up with that, because it's too simple, but that's what makes it memorable.
3: Yes.
7: So there were definitely times that when he wrote a song and we would start working on it together, but he'd have ideas for things and he'd tell me, like, try this, and he'd tell Sandy, try that.
3: Yeah.
7: And then, we'd intersperse that with our own ideas. But he did sound a little bit bossy.
3: Yeah.
7: But I liked being bossed around, because I was a kid and it was good for me to learn, you know, in the situations, because it was like, for me, when I joined the band, it was my first time being in a band doing all original music.
3: Sure.
7: So.
3: And you were 15, by
7: yeah.
3: me.
7: Yep.
3: 15. Oh my God.
7: 16 when I did Nova Heart. So I was getting I was getting up in years,
3: Oh, this is awesome.
2: In this next clip, the band explains why Burlington rocks.
1: Still just neighborhood kids, really. Are you both still living at home? Or
4: yeah,
1: everybody's still at home in Burlington.
0: Right. I guess for people who look in from the outside, it seems like a sudden jump, and it's been a while for us, so we don't really notice it. It comes very gradually.
1: Well, how long is a while now?
4: It'll be 3 years, December 14th this year.
1: That's not very long.
4: No.
1: It really isn't when you think about it, to get two albums in and to get, you know, a worldwide record deal like you're getting.
0: Yeah. Right, that was 2 years with Rob, so we've done the album, the new, or two albums, the EP, and

0: to do a gig, and then we'd leave and shuffle back to our rehearsal studio and drop off our equipment. Yeah. And I never felt like we were really part of a scene in Toronto. We were. I mean, even just being, you know, 40 minutes away, it was still made us feel like,
1: right,
0: like an outsider coming in.
1: And so, what years were you with the Spoons, and when did you leave to become part of Honeymoon Suite?
0: I was with the Spoons from the end of 1980,
1: yeah,
0: till the beginning of 1986. I mean, basically, my last show with the band was New Year's Eve, 1985.
1: I see.
0: In Calgary.
1: I see.
0: Then the next, like a week later, and my first show was the night that John Lennon was murdered. Which is a weird coincidence for me, wow, in my life. Like, yeah. So I joined the band at the end of November of that year, and my first gig was at the Edge in Toronto, December 8th, 1980.
2: Oh, gee.
0: And we were in between sets, and they got a call from New York saying, we just heard that John Lennon has been shot. And then it came on the radio where we were in the backstage area, and it was weird. So I always associate those two things. So I left the band in 85, end of 85, early 86.
1: Right.
0: And then I joined Honeymoon Suite towards the end of 86.
1: Right.
0: I had some downtime. I was writing songs and sort of trying to figure out what I really wanted to do. And then I got the call to audition for Honeymoon Suite. And mm-hmm. I decided that I would try my best to get the gig, and I did.
1: Right.
2: Question, did you pick up anything from working with Daniel Lanois at the early stage of his career?
0: I think definitely. What's funny is that when he worked with us, he was just Danny Lanois, mm-hmm. and he was the house engineer, you know. But seeing subsequently...
2: At his studio
0: at Grand Avenue in Hamilton. Yeah. And so seeing what he went on to do afterwards always made me reflect on his contribution to our album, because he was working with our producer, and our producer was like a first-time producer as well. So it was a real collaboration between Dan and our producer, Graham Pohl. But definitely, he was bringing interesting elements as far as sound processing and trying different effects on the keyboards, mm-hmm. and on the guitars and the vocals and that kind of stuff. And I think that's something that I recognized in the music he made later with Peter Gabriel and with U2. I could see, you know, how creative he really was in the studio.
2: Right. So. This is the New Wave edition of Famous Lost Words. Up ahead, When Rock Stars Attack, featuring Elvis Costello and a defenseless Led Zeppelin.
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5: Welcome back to Famous Lost Words. I'm Christopher Ward with Tom Jokic.
6: 1978, that's Pump It Up by Elvis Costello.
5: Yes, he's an iconic and highly respected songwriter whose work has spanned many decades and many styles, but Elvis Costello can get a little bit crusty. Consider this clip from my 1989 interview with Mr. McManus.
7: I never consider heavy metal music. Why should I? It never considers me. It's boring. It's boring music for boring people, by boring people.
8: I'm just amazed it's still around, that's all.
7: Don't blame me. I don't make heavy metal music. I hate Led Zeppelin and everything they've spawned, so I mean, you know.
6: And there you have it. When rock stars attack, Elvis Costello versus Led Zeppelin, where he says, I hate Led Zeppelin and everything they spawned. That's actually pretty funny.
5: It is pretty funny.
6: Yeah, it's funny because you got to partially agree with Elvis considering he made those comments during the hair metal days, right? I want to put those in context.
5: Yeah. Mm-hmm.
6: Because he might think that the Motley Crue and bands like that perhaps were not the best representative of hard rock music, although he hated the originals anyway with Led Zeppelin. So what do I know?
5: Yeah. This is Famous Lost Words. I'm Christopher Ward with Tom Jokic as we celebrate New Wave.
6: And our guest host this week is Rob Proust from the band The Spoons and Honeymoon Suite. Rob, you having fun so far?
9: Having amazing time.
6: Okay, let's go back to 1979.
10: We're only making plans for Nigel.
6: From 79, Making Plans for Nigel. XTC, man, I remember that song on the radio.
5: Oh, and it sounded like nothing else that
6: Absolutely.
5: Was around.
9: This is new wave.
6: Yes,
9: this
6: for sure.
9: Is pop. They called it pop, though, right? That was that song.
6: Oh, right.
9: Right?
6: Yeah.
9: But really, it was new wave.
5: So XTC, I think, are a classic example of a band whose influence, we've talked about this with other artists, casts a large shadow, but for whom the realities of making records and touring proved to be just too much for the band members, in particular Andy Partridge. So I want to just do a little tangent here briefly. If you're a fan or even curious about the creative process of a fascinating songwriter, check out the book Complicated Game, Inside the Songs of XTC on Jawbone Press.
9: Ooh, gotta check it out.
5: Mm-hmm. What was your take on XTC when you first heard it?
9: I loved them. I saw them play. They didn't tour very much, and I was lucky enough to see them play in the spring of 1980. They played at Hamilton Place, and I saw them. And there was another local Burlington New Wave band called the Onos who opened for them. And one of the guys in that band was a friend of mine. Actually, Michael Dana, he's a film composer now, and he won an Academy Award in 2013 for the film Life of Pi. But he was the keyboard player in the Onos who opened for XTC. And it was amazing. And yeah, XTC were fantastic.
5: In this first clip, Andy Partridge talks about the song Dear God and the controversy that followed its somewhat accidental release.
11: No, I thought it was a bit weedy. I wrote it and I thought, well, it's such a massive subject. You know, how the how the hell, no pun intended, how the hell do you, you know, actually write a song about religion and try and praise it all in 3.5 minutes? And I thought I failed. And I said to the powers that be, they all have a special office. There's a special, the powers that be, it's called.
12: You guys with the cigars.
11: That's right, yeah. There's two of them. They're twins. And I said to them, look, this is, I think maybe the song has failed. It's such a big subject. I don't know whether I've written it, what I wanted to write in the song. And it got left off and shunted away to a B-side or even a C-side somewhere. Yeah, people started playing it on the air out of a bit of mischief, and folks started phoning in saying either, yes, play this, I like it, I always thought that in any case, or I'm a loving Christian and I'm full of forgiveness, and if you don't take that off, I'm going to come around and chainsaw your heads off. So, you know,
6: very Christian act.
11: Yeah, that was generally the attitude. Yeah.
6: Andy Partridge of XTC has a brilliant and biting sense of humor. In North America, the album Skylarking was recalled by the record company, and then Dear God was added to it, and it became their biggest album.
5: Here, Partridge talks briefly about working with producer Todd Rundgren.
11: Direct from hell, Todd Rundgren and XTC working together. Yeah, it was a bit difficult. He did some brilliant things for the album. And the man's, I shan't use the word genius because it's losing its value these days, I think, because too many people bandy it. But he's a really smart bloke. He did some great things, turned a lot of songs on their heads, you know.
6: Yes, there it is. Very famous moment in XTC history. Andy Partridge of XTC versus producer Todd Rundgren, which Andy said was like, quote, and these are his words, not mine, two Hitlers in the same bunker.
9: Crazy stories.
5: Well, that does it for part one of our celebration of New Wave, and we're not even close to being done. Rob, will you stay?
13: I'll stay.
5: Excellent.
13: I will.
5: All right, on our next show, we hear from Talking Heads, Squeeze, Joe Jackson, Chrissy Hyde, Split Enz, and Simple Minds.
6: Plus, we have Christopher's great interview with Kate Bush. And Rob, we still haven't talked about the greatest new wave albums ever.
9: We need to talk about it.
6: Yes, for sure.
9: We need to.
6: For sure.
9: We need to talk.
6: We did an informal poll on Facebook, and we got a great response, and we'll have those results in our next episode.
9: Amazing.
5: Famous Last Words is created and produced by Tom Jokic.
6: Research by Christopher Ward. 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
19: From the National Newsroom of the Canadian Press, I'm John Kennedy. Ontario Premier Doug Ford was in Thunder Bay today, where many evacuees are fleeing from wildfires in northwestern Ontario. Ford joined several government officials in the city as the province faces criticism for its emergency response to the fires. Ford is asking residents of communities that are under a wildfire evacuation order to not return to their homes, saying that could jeopardize firefighting efforts.
20: When the water bombers go over and they see any citizens that aren't theirs, they won't drop the water. So it's critical that you move out of these areas.
19: Multiple northern communities have been evacuated already or have evacuations underway, while others are preparing for a possible evacuation. A wave of lightning in British Columbia has dramatically changed the wildfire picture, with the number of active fires in the province climbing from about 20 to more than 100 in just a few days. The BC Wildfire Service says roughly 72 fires ignited in the last 24 hours, leaving most of the province's active blazes burning out of control. Evacuation orders and alerts remain in place across parts of the southern BC interior as crews battle rapidly expanding fires. Hundreds of firefighters, aircraft, and support personnel have been deployed, while more than 575 properties remain under evacuation order. Officials warn more lightning is expected, raising concerns that additional wildfires could ignite through the coming week. The National Day of Action over the recent shootings involving ICE agents in Texas and Maine has brought protests to cities nationwide throughout the U.S. ABC's Tom George is at the downtown Raleigh, North Carolina campaign.
13: There's been ongoing debate about whether ICE can be reformed, whether its tactics can be reformed, but others calling for the agency to cease operations altogether in light of these latest shootings. So obviously something that's getting a lot of attention across the country and here in Raleigh.
19: Meanwhile, activists in San Antonio, Texas, have been rallying against the proposed immigration detention facility for the city.
17: Migration is intrinsic to the human condition. People move to survive, to find safety, to build something livable. What we are living under is a system that tracks movement, restricts it, sells it, and punishes it depending on who you are and where you come from.
19: The United States has launched another round of strikes against Iran after an Iranian attack in Jordan killed two American troops and left another missing while injuring four others. The U.S. Central Command says the operation targeted military sites linked to Iran's efforts to control shipping through the Strait of Hormuz. Iran reported fresh explosions near southern ports and warned Washington these actions would carry lasting consequences as tensions in the region continue to escalate. The conflict has now claimed 16 U.S. service members' lives and wounded more than 430 while disrupting one of the world's busiest energy corridors. This is the Canadian Press. In sports, Toronto Tempo head coach Sandy Brondello has been suspended for one game without pay by the WNBA for an inappropriate comment she made about Atlanta star Angel Reese after the Dream beat the Tempo 111-92 yesterday. Brondello will miss Monday's game in Toronto against Las Vegas Aces. George Springer's RBI single in the bottom of the fourth inning, combined with six innings of three-hit ball by starting pitcher Shane Bieber, lifted the Toronto Blue Jays to a 1-0 win over the visiting Chicago White Sox today. The Jays lost 12-4 yesterday to the White Sox. The AL teams play the rubber match tomorrow. Toronto kicker Lirium Hyrulahu missed a 31-yard field goal as time expired, and the Hamilton Tiger Cats escaped with a 24-23 CFL victory over the visiting Toronto Argonauts. Trey Ford passed for 218 yards and one touchdown, and rushed for 109 yards more for the Ticats in the battle between the 2-3 East Division teams. From the Canadian Press, I'm John Kennedy.
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23: How many accidents will a normal driver get in their lifetime?
24: Do you like yours firm or soft? Hi, I'm Nick.
23: And I have to think about that. No, I'm Roy. And this week, we searched the internet.
24: No. We scoured the internet.
23: And we did. But we found these useless tidbits just for you.
24: Plus, we will answer your questions in the mailbag segment. A listener wants to know, how do we do it? Okay. And in the news, his license plate, pee before you go, had to go.

0: Welcome to the show. I'm really excited today, Roy. Really, really, really excited. Do you know why?
1: I don't know what gets you excited, Nick, and it scares me to think about it.
0: Well, it wasn't my teaser, which was, do you like yours firm or soft? That's not it.
1: Mm-hmm.
0: I'm really, really excited. Well, other than the fact that we get to spend some time together, you know, because we're best friends over 46 years now? 47?
1: Yeah.
0: Yeah, a long time.
1: Yeah, almost 47 years,
0: yeah.
1: I think.
0: So there's some excitement there somewhere, but I'm really excited because we have a brand
1: maybe
0: new...
1: Maybe 48.
0: 1979, so 47, yeah.
1: 47,
0: yeah. Spoken like a true platonic married couple, huh? So we have a brand new topic today. It's called travel, and yes, we called the voice lady, and she nailed it.
2: This is your final boarding call for totally useless travel information with Nick and Roy. Now boarding.
0: Man, is this something she can't do? She's like so good, so talented.
1: I don't know about those things, Nick. I'm in Florida.
0: There you go. Okay. All right, so here's my teaser. I know you guys are wondering, okay, is it a double entendre? Is it an innuendo?
1: Nick, I don't think any of our audience even knows what a double entendre is.
0: No, but maybe a single entendre. When it comes to...
1: Or I'll speak for myself.
0: Okay, well, you should. When it comes to hotel pillows... 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A typical luxury hotel pillow might have an inner feather ratio of 85% to 90%. And an outer layer of 90 to 100% down, providing soft and firm, depending on what you want.
1: Nope. Sorry. No good. Shout out to Mike Lindell from MyPillow.
0: Yes.
1: No, really, honestly.
0: Yeah.
1: MyPillow, I'll tell you the truth. I got the extra firm MyPillow. They stick more stuff in it.
0: Yep.
1: You know?
0: Yep.
1: But it's little pieces of crushed up foam.
0: Yeah.
1: It's nothing to the pillow, really. It
0: right.
1: really is genius, but... Yep. You get to smash it together to fit the way you want it to.
0: Yeah, pretty cool.
1: So each pillow is legitimately their own pillow. So anyway, let me wake up. If you enjoy short drives, Nick, well, let's drive across the country of Liechtenstein. Okay.
0: It's been a while.
1: Liechtenstein mm-hmm. is its own country.
0: Okay.
1: If you get in the car and you start off at an average speed of 55 miles per hour,
0: okay,
1: in 30 minutes, you will have left Liechtenstein.
0: Okay.
1: It's only a 30-minute drive from border to border.
0: Get out. Yeah.
1: Why even have a border?
0: Right,
1: just
0: exactly.
1: Just yell to the other guy, he's clear.
0: Clear? So up here in Canada, as kids, we played street hockey. And maybe stickball.
1: Do you have any other sport?
0: Well, no, but so equivalent to that in New York, they played stickball, right? And we were playing the street. But when a car came down the road, one of the kids would yell out, car! Then in our case, we would remove the goalie net from the middle of the street until the car passes. And then we would put the net back onto the street. Well, how about this? The Funafuti International Airport... FUN.
1: Funafuti.
0: Yes.
1: Funafuti, you said, right?
0: Yeah, yes.
1: Okay, yeah. Been there. Been
0: is
1: there,
0: the heart there. Of community life on the main island of Fangafale, serving as a public park when flights are not scheduled. Okay.
1: Oh.
0: So Tuvalu, a small Polynesian island nation in the South Pacific, is the least visited country in the world, only receiving 3,000 to 4,000 tourists annually, according to the 2024-2025
1: And that's
0: season.
1: The place to go, to be honest.
0: Right. So here's what happened. So when no plane to
1: you
0: schedule.
1: You want good attention, folks, while on vacation.
0: There you go. And they open up the runway as a community park.
1: Oh, my God. But that's brilliant, I
0: it
1: guess.
0: Is.
1: It's a big piece of land, right?
0: Exactly.
1: Yes, Nick, I know you were thinking about this and asking this question. Is there a post office in Antarctica?
0: You know what? I was just thinking that. Do they have a post office up in Antarctica?
1: Ah, it's not true. Just the sound of you saying the word thinking is not true.
0: Sorry about that. I apologize.
1: That's the dead giveaway right there. But anyway, Antarctica is like the furthest like wilderness that you could possibly think of.
0: Right.
1: Yes, they do have a post office. You can buy stamps.
0: Really?
1: They sell stamps that
0: okay.
1: they receive
0: All right.
1: and send out mail through that post office.
0: Yeah.
1: And it is named appropriately the Penguin Post Office. And it is real. The Penguin Post Office.
0: And they're well dressed.
1: Yeah, oh, shouldn't be.
0: Like you walk into the post office, you feel underdressed, right? Because they have, do they have like black, and do they wear tuxedos in the post office there, I wonder?
1: They probably do.
0: Yeah.
1: You know, you go to hand them the mail and they just keep flapping.
0: To fasten or not to fasten? That is the question. According
1: yes.
0: to some.
1: I often think about that too, Nick, but go ahead.
0: What, your pants? Usually it is.
1: Wouldn't want to take somebody's eye out, you know. No.
0: So, according to industry insights, because I have some people on the inside, pilots have secret codes using the seatbelt sign to communicate with flight attendants. So it's not just the regular gongs. Like I think there's some codes where one gong means one thing, two gong means something else. But they use the seatbelt sign to communicate with flight attendants.
1: Right, and when you hear gong, gong, gong, gong, gong, gong, gong, gong, you know something's wrong.
0: Well, they've gone gung-ho. Anyway, a specific sequence of flashes or chimes can be used to ask for a coffee or inform the crew that the pilots are about to use the washroom or the bathroom.
1: Oh.
0: Pilots sometimes turn on the seatbelt sign to clear the aisle, making it easier for the cabin crew to serve drinks and snacks. And yes. if they're preparing to, especially if they're serving hot drinks like tea or coffee,
1: 89 million visitors a year. Do you know what the largest visited country is? The most visited.
0: This is interesting because I talked about the least visited or the frequent
1: yes.
0: in the Polynesian island.
1: Yes.
0: So the
1: most visited.
0: What is it? What is it? A continent, you said, or a country?
1: No, I said the most visited country. 89 million visitors a year.
0: I would guess the United States.
1: Right. That's what I thought. I mean, United States, how many people come to California, Disney World,
0: right,
1: New
0: yeah.
1: York?
0: Yeah,
1: I mean,
0: yeah.
1: it's, you know.
0: But it's not the case.
1: France.
0: Really?
1: France. What the hell is going on?
0: Well,
1: what? Why? To go visit, see an Erectus set?
0: What,
1: to get
0: mean?
1: Spoken to in a harsh manner?
0: And everyone smokes.
1: Exactly.
0: Yeah.
1: Why are they smoking? No, no.
0: Why are they smoking? They're smoking hot.
1: And what are they smoking?
0: And what are they smoking? No, that's really interesting. I like, really, I was going to say, if not the United States, maybe Germany, but France, that's pretty interesting. All
1: I
0: right.
1: bet you the French put up a false post.
0: They probably did.
1: To make themselves seem relevant.
0: And they call it Eiffel. So I'm sure that you've seen, whether you've booked a flight online or through a travel agent.
1: You know, there's no railings, Nick, on that tower.
0: On the Eiffel Tower?
1: That's why they call it that, because they go, the person that went on top, they fall down. I fell down.
0: Oh, I fell down.
1: Yeah.
0: Yeah, that's a true fact. It is. In the early 1900s, you know, if you notice that most airports have three-letter codes to identify
1: yes.
0: the airport. So you look at your boarding mm-hmm. pass, or when you book a flight online or through your travel agent, or however you book your travel. So this is where mm-hmm. it all came to be. In the early 1900s, long before commercial aviation took off, the United States National Weather Service used two-letter weather station codes to identify the locations across North America. But when airports began to appear, they simply borrowed the existing two-letter code and added a third letter because they're running out of letters.
1: Right.
0: So, for example, LAX. So LA was probably the weather station abbreviation for Los Angeles. They just put an X at the end of it. But then there were mm-hmm. airport codes that they standardized. So they named other airports, let's say New York, JFK after John F. Kennedy, of course, and CDG Charles de Gaulle Airport, speaking of France.
1: Yes.
0: In Canada, where I reside, our weather stations began with the letter Y. Don't ask me why, but they did. So
1: is it YA?
0: No, no, it isn't. But there are the three big cities, Toronto, Vancouver, and Montreal. So Toronto is YYZ or Z. Vancouver is YUR, and Montreal is YUL.
1: In Florida, down in southwest Florida, we have RSW, which
0: right.
1: is Fort Myers.
0: Ah.
1: That stands for Regional South.
0: Ah, okay.
1: Yeah, so Regional Southwest, I guess. Regional Southwest, yeah. I guess. I don't know.
0: Wow.
1: Saudi Arabia, you know, Nick.
0: Yes.
1: It's a large country.
0: It is.
1: And it's the largest country to have what don't they have? They have zero of these. What is it?
0: Oh, I don't know. Coffee shops.
1: Old Man River.
0: No rivers. Oh.
1: They have no rivers.
0: None.
1: Nick.
0: Zero.
1: None. Zero rivers.
0: So if you're booking a trip to Saudi Arabia and hoping to go by the river, you can't. You shouldn't. You shouldn't go there.
1: No.
0: You won't find it.
1: You go to the beach, it gets a little uncomfortable in the shorts because of the sand.
0: Yes.
1: That happens all day there.
0: What, uncomfortable in the shorts?
1: It's Saudi Arabia.
0: It is.
1: Come to Saudi Arabia. It's uncomfortable in the shorts.
0: Right. That's a great slogan.
1: What a slogan.
0: It is. So that's our brand new topic.
1: Get the voice lady.
0: Yeah, she'll do a great job, as she always does. So that's our original topic. It's a brand new one, travel.
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7: Vroom, vroom! Yes, it's the Meet, and Vroom, Vroom show. That's the alternative title. What do you got?
8: You know, Nick, American cars hit more than, get ready for this, 1 million deer, 1 million deer and 350 million birds.
7: Oh, dear.
8: A year.
7: Oh, dear.
8: Per year.
7: Oh, dear.
8: Yeah. Now, listen.
7: Yeah.
8: As an aside.
7: Okay.
8: I was driving with my wife, which that in itself is annoying.
7: For her? Wait, for her or for listen, you? For her?
8: Listen, she said to me, why don't you let me drive? And I was like, oh, God forbid. But driving along.
7: Okay.
8: And I see these stopped cars and I'm thinking, wow, it must be an accident. And I look and they hit a bald eagle.
7: No. Oh.
8: A big bald eagle. And I mean, they're big. And this thing is sprawled out dead on the road. I mean, they ran it down, you know?
7: No.
8: And then I'm watching the news that night, the local news.
7: Yeah.
8: Which is ridiculous. They're like, a man fell on a crack in the street today. You know, I mean, you go to New York, it's like 38 murders today.
7: So, yeah.
8: They pick the most heinous to put on the news.
7: Of course, yeah.
8: They have so many. But down here, the eagle never made the news. But they spoke about eagle's nest that had four baby eagles in it.
7: Wow.
8: That the mother never came back to the nest because they had a camera on the nest.
7: Right. Oh, wow.
8: And so they have to feed the babies because somebody ran the mother over. Can you imagine how they feel?
7: No, I can't.
8: They didn't just hit the bird. They affected the whole family.
7: They did. Now, the bald eagles, don't they have, isn't that like a restricted, is there some sort of law in the United States?
8: You have like an affinity with them, Nick, being
7: bald?
8: The condition
7: no.
8: Of your head.
7: No. The condition of my head. Thank you. I call it follically challenged. You said the condition of your head. Listen, what's outside is as much as it is inside. There's nothing there.
8: Nick, I must say you have a perfectly smooth, round head.
7: Not everyone can sport the bald look.
8: No. Yours is perfect.
7: Yeah. That's why I have that T-shirt. Bald men, bald heads are like a solar panel for a sex machine. But okay. So I'm looking at, let's go down the
8: rabbit
7: hole.
8: Let's go.
7: That's right. So you said a clock is right twice a day. So So let me go down the rabbit hole with bald eagles. They're strictly protected in the United States under the Bald and Golden Eagle Protection Act. It is illegal to take, possess, sell, or disturb bald eagles or their parts, including their feathers or nests. So if you hit an eagle, would that be considered breaking the law?
8: I would assume that you would be asked what happened. Of course, it was an accident. It was on the main road. He probably flew down to pick up some roadkill and
7: became roadkill itself, unfortunately.
8: Yeah.
7: Violations can result in heavy fines up to $50,000 and imprisonment.
8: You go to jail for that. Yeah. Mm-hmm. Well, that person's in jail right now.
7: They are. How about this? So don't breathe deeply when you're inside a new car. Everyone loves that new car smell, don't you? Everyone loves that.
8: I really don't like it, but I put like 30,000 trees, those stinky trees.
7: Yeah, yeah. That, and you know one of the flavors that they have in those trees is new car smell. Isn't that something?
9: Yeah, I know. That's
7: so
9: funny.
7: The new car smell is, in fact, an accurate description of a chemical cocktail resulting from off-gassing, which is very much what Roy does, what happens with Roy when he has a bowl of broccoli.
8: I know a lot about off-gassing.
7: No, yours is on-gassing. Gassing on. So a process where new interior materials release volatile organic compounds into the air. While some people associate this scent with a sense of luxury, cleanliness, and achievement, it's actually the result of adhesives, plastics, paints, sealants, and fabrics breaking down in the cabin. So
8: please, a whole lot of caustic stuff, Nick.
7: Please be careful when you breathe in the new car smell.
8: Yeah, just by used.
7: Yes, exactly.
8: The owner probably passed away from the smell.
7: No. Well, if they had some off-gassing, then maybe it would smell something.
8: Maybe different. The eagle flew into the car.
7: That's right. They did.
8: Okay, Nick. BMW had to recall its first generation GPS cars when GPS first came out.
7: Why?
8: In Germany. The German people were extremely upset. So BMW said, was ist wrong with this? No. BMW said, what's wrong? What's going on?
7: Okay.
8: The male drivers would not accept directions from a female voice.
7: Really?
8: So BMW recalled their first generation cars, and BMW usually comes in Europe with a male voice.
7: So they couldn't just update the software like over the air or something?
8: No, they kept getting lost.
7: That's right.
8: They're like, that's look, why. I want to bring my car in, but I'm lost.
7: Right. Wow, that's pretty interesting. Woman. Well, now, of course, you can pretty much program your GPS to talk in different genders and even accents coming from different parts of the country.
8: I programmed mine not to even give me directions. It just talks dirty to me.
7: Yes.
8: I find it very comforting while I'm driving.
7: Oh, very much so. Exactly. It starts giving you stick shift directions, even though you have an automatic.
8: Change gears.
7: You change the gear right there, baby. Rev me up. Here's the gold standard. The McLaren F1 features a 24-karat gold foil lining in its engine bay.
8: Yes.
7: To manage the extreme heat produced by the 6.1-liter BMW V12 engine, roughly 16 grams of gold were used as a highly reflective, lightweight, and effective material to shield the carbon fiber bodywork from damaging, intense temperatures.
8: All right, get ready. The Porsche logo. Have you ever owned a Porsche?
7: No. I've seen a lot of them, but I haven't owned one.
8: I have. Okay. I've had one.
7: Yes. And? Yeah, what about it?
8: Oh, wonderful car. One of my favorites. I had a 944, 1983 944, which I purchased years later, but it was mint. It was beautiful.
7: Okay.
8: Loved that car. Beautiful. Always wanted it in 1983, but as we know, Nick, we couldn't afford those things back then.
7: We couldn't afford the hubcaps. Not even the hubcaps, yeah.
8: Yeah, our idea of a car we picked up at a supermarket.
7: Right.
8: But anyway, the Porsche logo features the color of the German flag. Deutschland, Deutschland.
7: Boy, a lot of German talk
8: German
7: today.
8: Flag.
7: Yeah.
8: Yes, I know. It has the name Stuttgart, which is where it's produced, which, by the way, is very close to Mannheim, where my grandmother is from.
7: Yes.
8: And it has the image of a horse, not the Ferrari horse, but a horse that denotes power and speed. And by the way, Stuttgart means stud farm.
7: Oh, there you go.
8: Like for a horse, studding?
7: Yeah.
8: Like a sex farm for horses.
7: Yeah.
8: A brothel.
7: Yeah.
8: For horses.
7: Mm-hmm. That's where they horse around.
8: For $50.
7: How do you know? Here's a good things and these things. A good thing comes in a small package.
8: Ooh.
7: It does. The Peel P50 is the world's smallest production car, measuring 54 inches or 137 centimeters Canadian, 54 inches long, 39 to 41 inches wide. Produced in the 1960s and revived in 2010, it weighs 130 pounds or 59 kilograms.
8: It's like a go kart.
7: It's a three-wheeled micro car, so small it can fit through doorways, be driven inside buildings, and be carried or pushed around in your house like furniture.
8: That's a smart idea, though.
7: It's a smart car. Peel P50.
9: Yeah, they peeled away all the actual metal that a regular car
7: does. But don't drive it on a windy day, I guess.
9: Here is my teaser, folks.
7: Okay.
9: The average driver, and I believe this is in America,
7: okay,
9: will get into 3 to 4 accidents over their lifetime. Oh. Have you ever been in an accident?
7: I have, actually, yes.
9: I have as well. I caused none of them, but I've been in 3 accidents.
7: Yep.
9: So over their lifetimes, right, they'll be in 3 to 4 accidents. Mm-hmm. That's about 1 every 17 years. When was the last time you had an accident, Nick?
7: Oh, it's got to be 25 years. Easy.
9: You do. So don't even drive.
7: So this was 2 days before, or the day before I was going to get married, we had the rehearsal dinner, and someone rear-ended my car. That was the last time.
9: Did you not take it as a sign, Nick?
7: No, it wasn't. It wasn't my soon-to-be wife who was driving it at the time.
5: Nick and Roy will continue with totally useless information.
10: Now this update from the Canadian Press. Ontario Premier Doug Ford is in Thunder Bay, where evacuees are fleeing from wildfires. He was joined by other government officials in the city as the province faces criticism for its emergency response, while urging residents to not return to evacuated communities as it could jeopardize firefighting efforts. A wave of lightning has dramatically changed British Columbia's wildfire landscape, with a number of active fires climbing from 20 to 100 in just a few days. The BC Wildfire Service says roughly 72 new fires ignited in the last 24 hours, leaving most of the province's active blazes burning out of control. A national day of action took place in the U.S. over the recent shootings involving ICE agents in Texas and Maine. The rally in downtown North Carolina saw activists get out to oppose the Immigration Customs Enforcement team, while activists in San Antonio, Texas, rallied against a proposed immigration detention facility within the city. From the Canadian Press, I'm John Kennedy.
11: 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The world will compete to crown the next global MasterChef. 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
7: Please don't forget me. According to a 2025 survey conducted by Optimum for Direct Line Group, it must be an insurance company, whatever, they found the average adult loses their car 6.3 times a year, or what? 378 times over his 60-year driving lifetime.
9: Probably all in the last 60.
7: Other older studies have suggested that more than one in three, 33%, forget where they parked their car at least once a month. So that's about 12 times a year.
9: Do you forget where you parked your car?
7: Yes. Like, I have an idea where it is, but I don't know exactly where.
9: I actually did it like a week ago.
7: Did you? Okay, there you go. Now, it depends
9: on... that was the first time I've ever not found
7: And you know what it is? Now, most of the parking structures or parking lot, they look the same, right? And by the way, here's a tip. Here's some useful information on Totally Useless Information with Nick and Roy. Don't use the car you parked next to as a marker saying, I parked next to the red car.
9: Right, exactly. Right?
7: Yeah.
9: And all parking lots do look the same, Nick, but you still park there.
7: Here's a pet peeve of mine, and maybe you can help me. I'm conducting a study. Okay?
9: I really don't want to, but
7: no. This is something that really
9: I'll give it a shot.
7: It drives me up a wall, and not in the car. Okay, so I'm parked in the parking lot, and now let me say this: I'm not the kind of person that's like, don't park near my car. I'm not like one of those people.
9: Yeah.
7: I don't mind.
9: Right.
7: If you have the last spot in the parking lot, you're next to mine, I understand. Mm-hmm. But I'm in a parking lot where there's 1,000 spots available. Mm-hmm. And the only spot this person would park is next to my car. Why? Mm-hmm. You have 999.
9: They're using your car as a marker so that they can find theirs again.
7: Well, I don't know. I'm really serious about this. Like, I'm not trying to be like a dork and say, well, don't park next to my
9: Nick,
7: car.
9: Nick, we could go down the conspiracy rabbit hole. Maybe, just maybe, somebody is following you to annoy you.
7: No. So if you
9: maybe
7: do this.
9: Just maybe I've paid someone to do that.
7: You paid well. Here's the thing. Like, if I've done it where there's no other choice but to park next to somebody. But if there are hundreds of spots available or 10 or whatever, don't park next to somebody else's car.
9: That upsets my wife as well.
7: Okay, there you go. So it's a sociological experiment. NickandRoy.com. Click on Contact Us and tell me why you do it or if you also have that pet peeve. Thank you.
9: Nobody's going to say that you
7: yes,
9: do it,
7: they
9: Nick.
7: Do. Come on. But they hate it. No, all right.
9: They hate it.
7: Exactly. Here's what you won't hate.
9: You won't hate going to NickandRoy.com.
7: And tell them why they won't hate going to NickandRoy.com.
9: Because there's so much to see, number one.
7: Mm-hmm.
9: Number two, you can get the newsletter for free now.
7: Mm-hmm.
9: It's amazing. Mm-hmm. Amazing.
7: Yes.
9: But here's the coolest part. You go to the Nick and Roy store. It's right on the screen. You'll see it. And you type on there and you'll hear about the birthday message. Now, I think you guys got to get a few months out on these birthday messages, because we're getting backed up on these where we can't actually take them. So if you have somebody, like right now, if you have somebody for August, September, October, November, do it now. Go on nickandroy.com, type on the Nick and Roy store, put birthday message in there, because, again, we're getting booked up really fast. These are becoming super popular. It's a great, great gift. It's so easy to do. You don't have to get off your chair. And you'll look like the superstar that, especially if somebody has everything. If you say that, then go to nickandroy.com, type on the Nick and Roy store. Just click on it, and you'll see a sample. You can listen to it. It's fantastic.
7: It is. NickandRoy.com.
0: Step right up here. Step right up, folks. Don't be shy. Move it. Totally useless information with Nick and Roy present Games People Play.
7: Okay. She told us, didn't she?
9: Yeah, she was upset about that.
7: Are you a fan of the game Minecraft? The video game.
9: No, Nick, I'm a human being, not a fan.
7: Okay. Are you a big fan? No, I'm just a really giant air conditioner.
9: It's like the movie Airplane.
7: Right.
9: It's like all those stupid things.
7: Surely that was a great movie.
9: Yeah. Oh, don't call me Shirley.
7: Surely. Minecraft, the really popular game Minecraft, was developed by Marcus Notch Persson under the working title Cave Game in May of 2009. Created as a tech test inspired by Inflimininer and Dwarf Fortress.
9: Sounds German to me.
7: It featured only grass and cobblestone blocks. It was later renamed Minecraft Order of the Stone before settling on just Minecraft. So May 2009, it was originally called Cave Game.
9: Wow. That happens a lot.
7: Yeah.
9: In fact, my next fact is very similar.
7: Okay.
9: The original name of the game. Now think about Pac-Man, right?
7: Yes. Okay.
9: Pac-Man is this little disc thing that goes around.
7: Yeah.
9: It's like a little puck that goes around the screen, kind of sliding around like a puck.
7: Yeah.
9: It was originally called Puck-Man.
7: Oh.
9: But, of course, Nintendo, while they were doing all the research on it and looking at the game and saying, wow, this is really great, this is fun, this is whatever, and the people were saying, yeah, it's Puck-Man. And they were like, ooh, no, we're not going to keep that name because you just replace a P with an F and we got a problem.
7: Look out.
9: So they called it Pac-Man.
7: Life-size fun based on in-game measurements, the playable world of the World of Warcraft is surprisingly small, with some estimates placing the total landmass of the original continents around 10 to 200 square kilometers. I don't know what that is in miles, but it's pretty small.
9: That's all. It's a little bit.
7: Well, I'll tell you, to give you some comparison.
9: Yes,
7: it's
9: please.
7: Comparable to, like you would know what this is, comparable to the size of Houston, Texas, which is over 600 square miles, though the actual in-game density is much tighter, or London Borough of Hillingdon rather than a
9: Are
7: full
9: planet. Are we talking
7: planet.
9: About a game here? You're yeah. talking about tighter and all this
7: No,
9: destiny
7: so it's World of Warcraft. So basically, it's the total landmass compared to Houston, Texas.
9: No,
7: it's smaller than Houston, Texas. It's only 600 square miles. And the London Borough of Hillingdon, which is rather than a full
9: planet. Oh, Hillingdon. Yes. Yeah.
7: There you go.
9: Yeah, and a sister, Hillingdon.
7: I would hate to be the marketing department for that. Go to Hillingdon.
9: The fastest selling video game of all times. And I have played this game. I don't play video games.
7: No.
9: But I have played this game because my son had it years ago. And it captivates you, and I'll tell you why in a second. But the fastest selling game in 3 days, they sold 1 billion games.
7: Wow.
9: It's Grand Theft Auto 5.
7: Five? Oh, okay.
9: Yes. Have you ever played Grand Theft Auto?
7: Yeah, I have. So the game of Tetris, the really popular game of Tetris.
9: Yes.
7: The blocks. You know the blocks
9: that
7: come down?
9: That one stacks up against a lot of other games.
7: It does. Those blocks, those Tetris blocks, are officially known as tetrominoes. Like dominoes, but tetrominoes by the Tetris company are geometric shapes formed by four connected squares. There are seven distinct one-sided shapes, each named after the letters that they resemble. The I, O, T, S, Z, Z, J, or L. The game's name is a combination of tetromino and tennis. While tetromino is the mathematical term for four connected squares, the game trademarked the term tetromino in 2001, and it would eventually become Tetris.
9: It's much easier.
7: It is.
9: Because just that fact alone, half of our listeners are asleep right now.
7: Well, no, but actually, you know what? I'll correct myself. It's not that it became Tetris. The term...
9: You're going to continue, Nick.
7: Tetramino was trademarked.
9: Would you like a shovel?
7: No, it's okay.
9: Now, yes. These are things in life that are right in front of us.
7: Yes.
9: That we don't see or hear.
7: No.
9: Okay. And it happens all day long. It happens so much, it would frighten people. But most people don't realize a big part of video games is the soundtrack.
7: Yes.
9: Which was the first video game to understand that and come out with its own soundtrack. The first video game. Space Invaders, which we loved.
7: Yeah. Played lots of
9: Space Invaders had that.
7: Just like that. Yeah, fantastic.
9: Yeah, it sounded just like that.
7: Oh, 100%.
1: Nick and Roy will continue with totally useless information.
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0: Sherrod.
1: Who is it?
0: Sherrod.
1: Sherrod, interesting name.
0: That's why I picked it.
1: Okay.
0: Brooklyn, New York. Sherrod says, damn. Starts off by damn. Damn, you guys crack me up. Do you write your own jokes?
1: Oh, okay.
0: Because I am a comedian and I know how much time it takes. Wow. So I read this and I was like, this guy's really going to hate us because, because he takes all his time to write jokes.
1: We don't.
0: Nick and I do not even write a script for the show.
1: No.
0: We just pick four topics from each category, three categories, four topics. We don't discuss them. Mm-hmm. And literally anything that we say that's funny, which rarely happens during a show.
1: Yeah. Yes.
0: But anything that we say that is funny is just literal coming out at that moment. And that's why we don't script it, because we want it to be as organic as possible. He says, thanks for the info when you get back to me and the laughs. And then he writes, mic drop.
1: I thought his name was Sherrod.
0: Oh, I thought that was funny. He wrote mic drop, but he's a comedian from

0: from New York.
1: That
0: Not a very funny one.
1: that's
0: No,
1: right. That's right, Sherrod. Ha ha, Roy. That was funny. Ha ha.
0: Yeah, I know, right?
1: My email comes from David. He had ordered a birthday message for his son, Matthew, and he says, "Thank you, Nick and Roy. Thank you for the unique birthday card for Matt. He and his friends that contributed to the card enjoyed the result. Excellent result. Thanks again." And what he's talking about there is, as part of the birthday messages, we provide users information about the person's birthday, but we also give the family and friends of the birthday recipient an opportunity to record a personal message that we include in the birthday message as well.
0: Yes.
1: So again, since you go to nickandroy.com to sign up for the newsletter, you go to nickandroy.com to send us an email, go to nickandroy.com to order your birthday message. On the show today, we came up with a brand new category, travel. We talked about cars. We talked about games. It's time for the news.
2: And now, from around the corner and around the world, this is TUI News.
1: A grandpa from Long Island, New York.
0: Oh, good, New York. We've been getting on New York today.
1: Well, we are. Now, he's an older driver. He's 69 years old. He still drives, but he has one of those, what do they call them, vanity plates?
0: Yes.
1: Okay. And he is peeved. Actually, he's pissed, and I'll tell you why. The Department of Motor Vehicle, DMV, revoked his themed license plate, his vanity plate, because they thought it was offensive. The plate, PB4 We Go. PB4 We Go. And being, 69 years old, you can understand why he gave the inspiration for that vanity plate. So the vanity plates were yanked in January because they that one night they were, he was pissed off.
0: Wow, PB4 You Go. So PB4.
1: Right.
0: The letter P.
1: Right.
0: The letter B.
1: Right.
0: The
1: number
0: four.
1: We go.
0: The letter U, G-O. PB4 You Go.
1: Right. Now, he was surprised because they weren't offensive. Like, the plates are more controversial than any other bad dad joke.
0: Yeah.
1: So, Seth Bykovsky is a wee bit peeved after the DMV revoked his license plate. I've driven it through conservatively 15 states, red states, blue states, he writes. Everyone smiles.
0: Not yellow states.
1: No, I guess not.
0: Yeah, that works, Sherrod.
1: Oh, there you go. Excellent point. One time, a police officer pulled up next to me at the light and motioned over. He said, "I just had to stop you. I got such a laugh out of your plate." Okay.
0: Yeah, what the hell?
1: The West
0: People
1: Ham's
0: are getting crazy. My plate is U, the letter U,
1: yeah.
0: The letter R,
1: yeah.
0: The letter N,
1: yes.
0: And the number 8.
1: You're an 8. I'm more like a 7.5. The West Hempstead man was told by the DMV in a letter that rigorous screening processes determines that PB4 We Go no longer in compliance.
0: Yeah, that's not right.
1: And
0: he's had it for a long time.
1: Well, he has.
0: He's held it for a long time.
1: So his yellow car, I wonder if he had a yellow car. A yellow car when he was blue in the face. What he says is
0: that would have been great.
1: What I'm trying to do is at this point is to make people smile, give them a little laugh at a time when we all could use something to laugh about. Well, Bykovsky went yellow and removed them for regular plates with a random stream of letters and numbers, but he did it reluctantly.
0: No, he should have got a new plate that said the letter D, the letter E, the letter P, the letter E, the letter N, the letter D, the letter S.
1: Okay.
0: Depends.
1: Right.
0: Because he's going to need it now if he doesn't go before.
1: Well, he says, you get on the road for 10 minutes, nowhere near a rest stop, I have to go. Or someone says, I have to go pee. So he says, in fact, my children, who are no longer kids, complain. Dad, when we have to go to the bathroom when we were little, you would never stop.
0: That's right.
1: So he actually said that.
0: Which has a lot to do with their bladder problems, right?
1: Right. Exactly.
0: Prostate issues.
1: So he is now appealing to the governor of New York.
0: Kathy Hochul.
1: Yes, Kathy Hochul.
0: Kathy Hochul.
1: Because
0: Kathy Hochul. With a name like Kathy Hochul, you think she's giving it back to him?
1: I think so. No, but so he was citing a...
0: Don't get your Hochuls up.
1: No, don't. They'll ask you to take it away. So he's citing a similar case in New Hampshire. As silly as it is, it's definitely an administrative overreach to me. And he says it's a way of stifling free speech. What will come next? We don't want to know what comes next. Yeah. So if
0: they're draining the fun out of driving.
1: They are. Absolutely. If I don't win this battle, I gotcha. If I don't win this battle, he says, I'm simply going to have them framed and put up in my bathroom.
0: good spot for them. What was his name?
1: His name is Bykovsky. What's his first name? I get his first name. Seth. Seth Bykovsky.
0: Seth Bykovsky.
1: Yes.
0: Very good, Seth.
1: It is.
0: I look forward to using your restroom.
1: Yes. That's all the time we have for this episode of Totally Useless Information with Nick and Roy. We will scour the internet far and wide to find more totally useless information just for you.
0: Until then, pee before you go. Thank you, Seth. Until then, you tell every single person that you know about totally useless information, because we're in 100 countries around the world because of you. Thank you so much.
1: We know we should have this disclaimer. Pee before you listen to the show, because if you don't, it's so funny, you're going to pee your pants. How's that?
0: That's true, but then most people listen on their phones, Nick, so it's a bit portable.
1: It is.
0: And which means we're in a lot of people's bathrooms now. For those of you that are doing your business. We can see you.
1: We can see you. I'm Nick.
0: And I'm Roy.
1: Thanks for listening.
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15: From the National Newsroom of the Canadian Press, I'm John Kennedy. Ontario Premier Doug Ford is in Thunder Bay, where he's provided an update on the wildfires in the province. Fires have already scorched more land than all of last year's fire season and sent up plumes of hazardous smoke that have choked the skies across the province and in several parts of the U.S.
16: The total number of active wildland fires in Ontario is now 191, which is 7 more than yesterday. 73 of those are not under control, 91 are being observed, 12 are being held, and 15 are under control.
15: Ford reiterated that more than 150 fire crews and more than 80 water bombers and helicopters are battling the blaze, with the province sparing no expense to keep people safe. He also fired back at criticism from U.S. lawmakers over wildfire smoke, saying Canada has always stepped up when American neighbors need help. Officials say hundreds of people remain displaced, while some First Nations residents have returned to defend their communities despite the evacuation orders. Firefighters northeast of Halifax remain on the ground and in the air, battling an out-of-control wildfire. The blaze now covers 14 square kilometers after updated mapping, and evacuation orders remain in place for about 100 homes, cottages, and cabins. Water bombers, helicopters, and crews from Nova Scotia and Newfoundland and Labrador continue working to slow the fire spread. Officials are urging the public to steer clear of the area, while Mooseland Road remains closed. Rain is in the forecast for Sunday, offering some relief as more than 950 150 fires continue to burn across Canada. Thousands of Canadian auto workers could secure 3% wage increases every year for the next 3 years if they agree to a new labor contract.
8: Unifor has released details of a proposed collective agreement between its bargaining leads and the Ford Motor Company. The union says the deal includes a renewed commitment by Ford to keep its facilities open where Unifor employees work. The bargaining team says Ford has also committed to investing more than $1 million into its plants in Windsor and Oakville, Ontario. Union officials say the results of a vote by its members on the agreement will be announced this weekend. Tom Mitchell, The Canadian Press.
15: The U.S. military says two more American service members have been killed in the war with Iran, bringing the death toll to 16. The latest deaths happened in Jordan during Iranian missile and drone attacks, with another U.S. service member still missing. The conflict is also claiming American lives in Kuwait, Saudi Arabia, Iraq, and the Arabian Sea since fighting began in February. Iran says recent U.S. strikes have killed at least 50 people and wounded more than 500. The fighting continues with no sign of the conflict easing. Meanwhile, Taylor Farms is expanding its voluntary recall of iceberg lettuce tied to a Cyclospora outbreak that sickened people across the U.S. The recalled products were shipped to 27 states after health officials traced the outbreak to lettuce sourced from central Mexico. This is the Canadian Press. In sports, Toronto Tempo head coach Sandy Brondello has been suspended for one game without pay by the WNBA for an inappropriate comment she made about Atlanta star Angel Reese after the Dream beat the Tempo 111-92 yesterday. Brondello will miss Monday's game in Toronto against Las Vegas Aces. Toronto kicker Liriam Hyrulahu missed a 31-yard field goal as time expired and the Hamilton Tiger Cats escaped with a 24-23 CFL victory over the visiting Toronto Argonauts. Trey Ford passed for 218 yards and one touchdown and rushed for 109 yards more for the Ticats in the battle between the 2-3 East Division teams. George Springer's RBI single in the bottom of the fourth inning, combined with six innings of three-hit ball by starting pitcher Shane Bieber, lifted the Toronto Blue Jays to a 1-0 win over the visiting Chicago White Sox today. The Jays lost 12-4 yesterday to the White Sox. The AL teams play the rubber match tomorrow. From the Canadian Press, I'm John Kennedy.
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13: 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Today on the show, store it, sell it, or scrap it. Ontario's racked up an $8 million tab for storing U.S. alcohol. What should happen to the stockpile? And Justin Trudeau goes viral for his TikTok dancing debut. We debate whether it's a relatable move or a step too far for a former prime minister. Then Olivia Wilde reflects on how upset people were about the 10-year age gap between her and her ex, Harry Styles. What's at the root of this backlash? Plus, it's Mr. Boombastic. The one and only Shaggy is here to celebrate his Canadian tour and first album in years. A mix of fresh vibes and signature sounds. It all starts now on The Social Podcast.
17: Writer and TV host Teddy Wilson.
18: Oh, you guys, thank you. Thank you.
17: And is this a 60th birthday party? Yeah. Yeah. Yeah. Get out of town. That's best friends since 1966. The math. No. Since high school.
18: High school.
17: You were born in 66. Math. This is why we're on television.
18: Yeah.
17: We don't do math. Welcome to the show. Welcome, everybody. Do a math there. Well, why don't we get started with this story? It's a bit of a spirited debate. Turns out Ontario has run up quite a tab storing American alcohol. If you all remember elbows up, we yanked all the American alcohol off the store shelves, and that was all in response to U.S. tariffs. But according to CBC News, it's us taxpayers who have spent up to $8 million in storage. This is in storage costs for this inventory. So should we be paying to store the booze? And if not, what do we do? Okay, you guys, what do we do with the booze then? Wow. I love this audience extra today.
19: I do too.
17: Wow. What do you guys think?
18: In case if you couldn't hear at home, basically universally everybody yelled, "Drink it!" What a crowd. I kind of agree. I think you should sell it, because here's the thing. This is not, just to be clear, this is booze that the Ontario government through the LCBO had already paid for,
17: yes.
18: Right? So the money has already been spent. They've been paying extra money that could go into taxpayers funded programs to store it. So the options here are threefold. Just get rid of it, sell it, or continue to store it in the probably, hopefully not, but probably vain hopes. I feel like Trump there. Hopefully not. But in the hopes that we'll reach a trade deal and the trade will open up back and the LCBO will feel comfortable selling it again. So to me, you sell it because you've already lost this money. So you're not actively buying more. We've obviously sent a political message, to,
17: yes,
18: including
17: exactly.
18: to the states
17: exactly.
18: that produce spirits. We've heard from distillers. We've heard from all sorts of levels of government in the states that this is hurting them. So to me, it strikes me as interesting because not selling the booze is to protest a trade policy that hurts Ontarians, right?
17: Yes.
18: Because of jobs losses,
17: exactly.
18: because of higher costs at the register. So to just keep this stuff back, to me, you're cutting off your nose to spite your face because you're saying, I'm not going to sell this, and ergo, you're hurting taxpayers to protest a policy that hurt taxpayers. To me, it just doesn't logic. It doesn't make sense.
17: It
18: doesn't make sense.
17: Yeah.
18: Sell it and then tell people what you're going to use the revenue for, which is taxpayer-funded programs, health, education, et cetera. The public is smart. They will understand.
19: Okay. Okay, what do you think, Jess?
17: Well, I do. I think it's just recovering money for Ontario that should go into infrastructure costs, healthcare, education.
19: Yes.
17: That's where the tax money from the LCBO goes.
18: And people will get it if they communicate that to people.
17: Exactly. Yeah. And I do feel it's, for me, I liken it to cleaning out a fridge. You know when you clean out your fridge, you've already bought the groceries. The groceries are bought. So instead of throwing them out, you make a garbage soup or you make a garbage omelet. That's what's got to be done with the booze.
19: I don't know if I understand that. So you mean like you're going to take
20: consume
19: the booze
20: it, consume
19: and you're going to consume it. I don't mind.
17: Sell
19: that.
17: It.
19: Give it. I don't think you sell it. I think
17: why
19: right
17: don't
19: now
17: you sell it?
19: Because it's one of the only things we have left as leverage. It has gotten under their skin. It has been working, you guys.
17: Oh, and so like this is a mental thing.
19: Well, just the thing is we know it's bothered. We know it's had a financial impact on the United States, and we know also it's had like a kind of collective. Like we feel a little bit better about ourselves. Like we did something. You guys know that wine exports from the U.S. to Canada dropped by $343 million between 2024 and 2025.
18: I didn't know that.
19: As a result, on top of that, small businesses have been winning in Ontario and beyond. Distilleries are getting up. Like people are investing in Ontario wineries and all these things. So we have benefited.
17: We've done the
18: thing. Spent the money already.
17: I know we have to move on soon, but to me, this is a little bit of grudge holding, because I agree with what everybody says here, but here's the thing about a grudge. It's like drinking poison. It's like us drinking poison, but expecting the other person to die.
18: It's an interesting analogy. Yeah.
17: We are bleeding money, $8 million so far, to continue to store it.
19: Yeah, but
17: you know where that could have gone?
19: Yeah.
17: So I say we have one big party.
19: Messy. Like if you end up, imagine the optics.
17: It would be messy.
19: If you put up in all these LCBOs or whatever liquor stores, you put up these things. Suddenly, it seems like we've defeated. People are not paying that.
17: But we already paid. But we already paid.
19: People
17: them.
19: Don't know it. Like I didn't know that. I didn't know there was a storage fee. So if you suddenly, what are you going to do? You're going to put it up again. You're going to take it down again once we've sold that stuff out.
17: Put it up again because we're not buying it. We're still not buying it.
19: But that's messy messaging.
18: The money you're spending.
17: Now we're selling it, but
19: that's
17: just until we run out.
19: But
17: we already paid for it. We have to recoup the money.
18: Take half the money you're spending on storage, put it into a PR campaign. It'll get picked up by media, so it'll perpetuate itself, explaining it to people, and I think people will understand.
17: Did you used to work in politics?
18: Back in the day. Yeah, back in the day.
19: I don't know. I think we're already in the PR campaign, and the thing is that it has been working, so you don't suddenly switch the messaging unless you want the American people to think that we've actually backed down.
18: Yeah.
19: Doesn't matter, guys. We're
18: I think you're the best Canadian amongst us. I'll say that.
17: Yeah, she really
18: You are.
17: Go on.
19: Let it be known. Pass it around. Anyway. Anyway, they say that one person's trash is another person's treasure, and that seems to be true for Swifties who are buying up garbage from Taylor and Travis's Madison Square Garden wedding.
17: No!
19: So these trash kits are being sold online for $25, and they contain gems like cigarette butts and random fabric and a half-eaten ring pop.
18: That's oh!
19: What are our thoughts on this?
17: Well, listen, it's all in how you look at it, okay? Is this trash or is this memorabilia from a major cultural moment?
19: She's not wrong.
17: I know.
19: She's not wrong.
17: Go with me on this. I live with a Swiftie. Her name is Marquesa. And not going to lie, I was looking on the website to see how much these little things of trash cost.
18: Yeah, you were. You're a good mom. You know what I'm saying?
17: I'm going to go back one step. The guy who's behind this, his name is Justin Gignac, and he's actually a New York City artist. This is not the first time he's done this. He collects memorabilia from big... When I say memorabilia, I'm actually saying trash.
19: Yeah.
17: But he collects trash from huge New York cultural moments, right? This is a huge New York moment. And what is it? First of all, it's harmless. You don't want it? I get it.
19: Would you buy one from Marquesa?
17: Yes!
19: You
17: would.
18: Yes.
17: Yes.
18: Is it harmless, though?
17: It's less than harmless. You're saving all of that trash from a landfill.
19: Sure.
17: I don't see who loses.
19: Who loses?
17: Tell me who loses here.
19: I guess you make an interesting point, but I guess I can't think in even my most voracious fandom for Prince that I would want to own like something like, I don't know, a bottle cap from a thing that he drank out of. It just seems
17: fandom
19: like,
17: is different
19: in a cool
17: now.
19: Package? No, I don't
18: think
17: fandom is different
19: and
17: now.
19: I also think like there's a kind of like, how can we actually prove that this was actually from the event itself?
17: I think that's besides the point.
19: Maybe it is.
17: I think it's besides the point.
19: Okay, can I,
17: in their minds, it's less about the truth of the matter and more that they're getting a souvenir from an historic day.
19: But they don't know. They don't know if they're from that.
18: Here's the thing. I was against this until you mentioned the half-eaten ring pop. That sounds delicious. But secondarily, you say, what's the harm? Like, what about if Marquesa gets something? This is New York City trash. I am not a registered physician, but if like a kid is opening trash, maybe smelling it, God forbid, don't do that.
19: It's in a case.
18: Oh, but yeah, kids are going to open the case to get to the memorabilia, right?
17: No, if like,
18: don't do that.
17: You're not opening it. Okay,
18: fair enough. My other question is about the authenticity, though. Unless you, like, talk to a seagull or a rat that was on the trash pile and saw the trash coming from Madison Square Garden the night of the wedding, how do you verify it? Because...
17: But it's besides the point. No.
18: Seagulls and rats can't talk.
20: They like that.
17: Very well taken, but it's besides the point. If you are a fan, the fandoms now, like, for when we were in the Madonna, Michael Jackson, Prince phase... There were some people who could go that far, but now Taylor is like superhuman to her fans.
18: Yeah.
17: This is bridging a gap that you feel like you're closer
19: you get to
17: her.
19: But what if he's just a master? I'm not saying he is, but what if he's just a scam artist? I don't know if I like the idea of my kids.
17: Then you don't buy it, but I'll buy it.
19: No, but I think the thing is kids are buying these types of things. So did you guys know, actually, for a second, that there's a sealed jar supposedly containing the air molecules directly from Angelina Jolie and Brad Pitt during, remember, their whole romance?
17: Well, that's...
19: It was purchased for $523 on eBay. And what I want to know is how the hell can you prove that? It could be someone's fart in that jar.
20: Yeah. It could be my fart.
19: It could be your fart in that jar.
20: Something I would sell.
17: It's, suspension of
18: disbelief. Have fun with the trash.
17: Yeah. Keep it out of the landfill.
18: Enjoy.
17: Save the earth. Yeah, save the earth. Save the earth. Buy your trash.
20: Let's take a break, everybody. Justin Trudeau is going viral. Not sure if you've seen this, but you can check it out. He's gone viral for dancing in Katy Perry's latest TikTok video. So is this a step too far for the former prime minister, or is this just good old-fashioned fun? Okay, we're going to chat when we come back. We'll be back.
21: 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Coming up on the show, what would you do if you accidentally pocket-dialed your sister-in-law and said some not-so-nice things about her? Is it possible to get over something like this? We debate next. Don't miss it.
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21: 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Your hosts, Melissa Grello, Cynthia Loist, and Jess Allen are back now, alongside special guest, writer and TV host, Teddy Wilson. Jess, take it away.
37: You might say he traded cabinet shuffles for the shuffle? Justin Trudeau made a cameo in a Katy Perry video promoting her new single, Watch It Burn. Now, if you blink, you might miss it. He's the one bouncing in beige. There you go. Just saw it. So, the internet has lots of thoughts, of course, with some people saying this is too far for a former prime minister. But at what point does relatable become maybe undignified for an ex-prime minister? What do you think? Has a line been crossed?
38: That hair is still on point, by the way.
39: That was the point. I feel like that, sorry, I just lost my train of thought. There's a lot of reactions that I've had when I was seeing this, and I'm really happy for him. I want to be clear. I'm really happy that he's in love. But there's something just a little bit goofy about this. And I don't know if that's undignified. And listen, people should be able to have multiple lanes, to be taken seriously as a leader and be able to do goofy things. Yeah. But I think we can all be honest with ourselves. I cannot picture former President Obama ever doing anything like this? I can't. He'd get between two ferns. Yes. You know what I mean? He's
37: he's been on the comedy circuits. Yeah. But Bale,
39: this is
37: but
39: not around?
37: Supposed to be funny. I guess that's the difference.
39: Yeah. There was just something so, like, I did watch previously, there was this video of him where he was staring at her. She was doing a press interview and he was in the background. And I was like, oh, that's lovely. Look at him quietly being dignified in the background while looking at his lady friend. And then the bouncing happened.
37: It's the bouncing that pushed you over the edge.
1: Cynthia.
37: I know. This is why I need to take you to the club. When did you stop chasing joy?
1: Cynthia, you know what? If you have a flag with your name on it that said F Cynthia, okay?
39: Okay, I have to remember.
1: It was flying off of pickup trucks across this country, and you served 10 hard years as the prime minister, a thankless job, hard job, through a pandemic.
39: All right.
1: And now you fall in love, and she says, honey, will you help me promote my latest single? And he says, whatever you want, Katie.
39: Yeah.
1: Whatever you want.
39: I think he but
2: here's the thing.
1: What?
2: But here's
1: what
2: the thing. Would you not also say to her, like, Katie, you know, listen, I love you, but just so you know, I'm a little polarizing back in Canada. Yeah. Not everything I do, you know? Like, not everything I do is met with universal praise at this point.
1: Because he stopped living for us.
2: No,
1: he's
2: absolutely.
1: A private citizen
2: look,
1: now.
2: Of course, I just don't get why, if you're, fair point. And listen, I don't want my politicians or former politicians to be like august, untouchable figures in ivory towers. I like the idea of them doing everyday things. But he's doubling down on it so much by like dancing in a pop video. And he is somebody that knows the polarized reaction that he elicits. So my question is, knowing the drama that will come his way, like, I get joy as an act of resistance. Great punk album as well, by the way. Check it out. But I just don't get why you'd want to invite that polarized drama in your life. Like, you're a private citizen now. I don't understand the urge to have that in your life, because he knows what it's going to... And I'm not saying don't do it, but I'm saying, like, why?
39: He can also be in love and have boundaries. Like, I think that that was okay for him to say, like, listen, I have a certain...
1: What if that was all his idea?
39: Yeah.
1: We don't know.
2: I don't get it. I think in order
1: to have a hot, like, hard take on this, you need to have, like, a hot, polarized opinion about Trudeau. You know, either he was a former drama teacher who was our prime minister for 10 years, or he was our prime minister who did his best to steer us through a pandemic. But either, like, I'm somewhere in the middle. Like, I just don't care.
2: Mm.
1: I think you have to be riled up about Trudeau to get riled up about him dancing.
2: Well, and that is the...
1: He wasn't dancing at the G7 meeting. You know, like, he's dancing in a video.
2: And he is truly a polarizing figure in that whatever he does makes the people who love him more, and whatever he does makes the people who hate him more.
39: Yeah.
2: But in that context, I just don't get why you invite that into your life. Like,
1: you're misunderstanding this. This wasn't about Justin. You guys didn't know. I didn't know that Katy Perry has a new song out. Guess what? I now know, because our prime minister was dancing to it.
39: Oh, okay.
1: That's all. Could be the stuff that some nightmares are made of. So a woman wrote to Dear Eric saying that she received a voicemail that must have been some kind of pocket dial, and it was a recording of her brother and sister-in-law and their friends bad-mouthing her. Yeah, saying things like, oh, she's a piece of work, and then it goes on. Well, she's really, really hurt by this, and she wants to know if she should be confronting them or let this go. What should she do? What should she do, you guys? Confront?
2: Some division in the crowd. Some division. Wow, I feel like that's 50-50, yeah.
1: Okay.
2: I say, and I feel like maybe one day this could even be a song title. Let it go. Let it go.
1: You think that?
2: Yeah, don't let your heart be frozen with rage or anything. Just kind of let this go. It was a couple offhanded comments. They were mean-spirited. They were not cool. So don't say a word, and then be extra cool to your brother and sister-in-law over the next few months. Yeah. That's going to make them, A, regret what they said and question their hopefully incorrect opinion. And it's going to make, if they're even decent people, they're going to feel a little bit bad about it. Yes. Don't say a word, but then put the arrow in your quiver, and then years from now, if your brother steps out of line again,
1: you
2: pull it out.
1: Yeah,
2: no, I'm just kidding. You don't do that. You just... you just let it go. Everybody talks a bit of smack about other people sometimes. We're all human. Just let it go.
39: I don't know if I could let it go. I feel you have a brother.
37: I definitely couldn't let it go. And I also think that if I were on the other side of it and I was the one got caught doing it, I would need to confront and say something. That's where I think the onus should be on. The brother and sister-in-law should say something.
39: Right. If they
37: suspect. The guilt would eat me up knowing that she may have heard and you want to do right by it. And I think instead of letting it go, it might provide an opportunity to sort of, I think there's an old saying, like, put the stinky fish on the table. Because everyone can smell the fish in the family.
2: Is that a saying?
37: But no one's talking about it.
3: I love
37: that. So if there's something dirty going on in the family, let's put the stinky fish on the table.
3: Yeah. You know
2: what? What do you do with the stinky fish?
37: Well, you talk about it.
3: You talk about it. Okay. You know? So this happened to a friend of mine, and it was something similar, and she has a family group chat, and something similar like that happened. Something was sadly, mistakenly uploaded onto the entire family group chat. So the whole family knew about it. But it was, I guess, a stinky fish. And I have to say this, the outcome, at least according to her, was ultimately, after all the discomfort and all the awkwardness and all the fights, it's everybody is much better for it. And the reason why is exactly what you said, Jess. It's, you know what, we can all smell it. And I think that in this culture, and I don't think it's just a 2026 thing. I think we're getting a little too used to trying to engineer the discomfort out of being human.
37: Yeah.
3: And I think that part of that is avoidance.
39: Yeah.
3: Yes. It's a lot easier to just avoid and ignore and pretend it didn't happen.
2: There you go.
3: But the fish still stinks.
39: And sometimes you end up, like, I don't know, this happened to me. I don't know if I've shared this story before, but, like, this wasn't a voice message. It was a text chain. I received a text that wasn't intended for me.
3: About
39: you?
3: It
39: was about me.
2: So juicy.
39: And it wasn't super mean, but it was definitely not super kind. And I knew that the person who sent it would look at their phone afterwards and realize they sent it and unwind themselves. So I just beat them to the chase. I just wrote, I don't think you intended to send this to me. I didn't realize that I did X, Y, and Z, but it's something for me to look at. And this person was just like unwound themselves. Initially tried to deny the meaning of it, but then totally owned up to the whole thing. And listen, it's an opportunity. I don't know that it's a full truth about me, but if it's something that somebody who I care about thought about me even for a minute, it's something for me to look at for the way that I'm putting myself out in the world.
3: Aren't you happier
39: you know? I actually am happy I know. And I've, like, she has apologized, and I don't see her any differently. Like, I'm not mad at her, I'm not harboring a resentment.
37: You're so involved.
2: Wow. You're a good person.
39: So we all do stuff like this. So, you know.
2: Was the critique that you're too wonderful? Because I got to say, I agree with that criticism. Yeah.
3: Kenny, that's why we have you here.
39: Yeah.
2: Thank you.
3: We'll take it all. We'll take it all.
21: Still to come on the show, would you donate to help a neighbor pay their rent? Why more Canadians are now crowdfunding their way through the cost of living crisis? Next, stay with us.
4: Now this update from the Canadian Press. Ontario Premier Doug Ford is in Thunder Bay to provide an update on wildfires, with fires already having scorched more land than all of last year's fires and sending up hazardous plumes of smoke that have choked the skies across Ontario and several parts of the United States. Ford fired back at the criticism from U.S. lawmakers over wildfire smoke, saying Canada has always stepped up when American neighbors needed help. Firefighters remain on the ground and in the air, battling an out-of-control blaze northeast of Halifax. The fire now covers nearly 14 square kilometers after updated mapping, and evacuation orders remain in place for roughly 100 homes, cottages, and cabins in the region. The U.S. military says two more American service members have been killed in the war with Iran, bringing the death toll to 16. The latest deaths happened in Jordan during Iranian missile and drone attacks, with another U.S. service member still listed as missing. From the Canadian Press, I'm John Kennedy.
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16: 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Your hosts, Melissa Grello and Cynthia Loist, are back now, alongside co-host Andrea Bain and another special guest, former Yukon Region Chief Kluani Adamak. Mel, take it away.
1: Mix this up. Well, do some celebrity couples just make you almost inexplicably mad? And what are we talking about? Olivia Wilde is speaking out. She talked about why she thinks that people were so angry about the 10-year age gap that existed when she was dating her ex, Harry Styles. So listen to what she had to say on the Call Her Daddy podcast.
17: I think that it also had a lot to do with the kind of parasocial relationship people had with him, which is a burden that is very weighty and not something I envy, and he carries it with grace.
1: Okay, so why do you think this 10-year age gap upset so many people? Why?
18: Listen,
1: why?
18: I think she actually even mentions it in her answer. It's that parasocial relationship we have with a celebrity that we have a crush on. And I'm going to be very honest, because that's what we do here on The Social. I would have probably, if I was younger, sided with the Harry Styles fans. Because when I was younger, I had a crush on a singer. I don't know if you guys have heard of Michael Jackson. And in my silly little head, I thought we were going to get married, but I didn't really think we were going to get married. But I did have an unconscious thought about who he should marry, what she should look like, how much money she should have, and even down to what color skin she should have. Like, I'm being 100% honest. So I understand that kind of pushback, because I would have been the same way. But if you think about it and take it out of the celebrity realm, we all kind of do this, whether it's to our friends, parents do to their children, siblings doing it to each other, which is we have an unconscious thought about who our family member or friend should be with. And when it doesn't match up with what we have in our head, we push back. Some harder than others. So I think this is something we are all guilty of. I just think that the rabid fans are way more vocal and there's a comment section for them to really attack. But no young girl is thinking, oh, this is what I want for him. And unfortunately, it's nobody's business but Harry's who he falls in love with. But that's where it comes from. I would have been guilty of that.
19: But I think there's something else too. I feel like there's definitely a double standard here, because it's often expected that a man or those who identify would be dating somebody who would be younger than them. Yeah. And I have a different situation. Like, my partner is 14 years older than I.
18: All right, girl.
19: Yeah, yeah.
18: All right.
19: Silver fox.
18: We're not mad at it.
19: So I wonder, though, right, if it's this whole, you know, A, double standard, B, Here's another question, throwing it out there. If Olivia were to say, oh, I'm having a baby, would everyone be like, oh, we're so happy for you now? Because now you haven't taken him out of the dating pool. Now he's actually fully committed to you in this whole other way.
0: Oh, that's interesting. I don't think so. I think people would have been just as mad if she ended up pregnant.
19: So? Yeah.
0: I do.
19: Okay.
0: I think maybe more so.
19: Angrier.
0: And I think it actually has less to do with the age gap than it does to do with the fact that, like, she hints at the parasocial relationship. I think that people don't like the way they got together. The fact that she was a director of this movie. What was it called? It was called, doesn't matter. Don't Worry, Darling is what it was called. And she was the director. So technically, she was the boss on this set. She was married to Jason Sudeikis. People loved him from Ted Lasso. They have children together. Mm. I think that kind of situation of getting together, was there some carryover? That bugged people. And then in a way, this is just a tale as old as time. You think about rocks. Stars who their partners have been hated. I think of Courtney Love. I think about Yoko Ono. I think about Sharon Osbourne. I mean, I could go on and on. We have this thing, and I think it's coming from female fans, although not entirely. I think some male fans as well, maybe not with Harry Styles, have a lot of opinions when it comes to who people are with.
3: Yeah, who they're with. Yeah. Speaking
19: Ashton
3: of Harry, Ashton and Demi.
0: Oh, that was age too.
3: Aaron Taylor Johnson and his wife. Mm-hmm. Listen, the misogyny is always there. Trust. You don't have to look too far. That's for sure. I just want to poke at Harry for a second, because, like, who's choosing these people that he's dating? He is. Mm. And it turns out, so I know the fans, we love him. We love him from One Direction. And for all the reasons you said, Andrea, you kind of grow up with this fantasy in your head. But also, he's been telling us since he was young, he likes to date older women. Yeah. He's told us so. He was 18 years old and said the only woman that would be too old for him to date would be his own mother. He said that. And
18: Harry,
3: then take a
18: Harry,
3: look at
18: Harry, right here. Harry, I've been here the whole time.
3: Like, he loves older women. And then take a look at his track record. Not only Olivia Wilde, there was a TV presenter by the name of Caroline Flack who has since passed. She was 31 and he was 17. Okay?
0: He likes older women. That didn't get a lot of attention.
3: No? Oh, well, in Britain. Oh, yeah, in Britain. She was a presenter, part of X Factor. Did you know that Nicole Scherzinger and him had a fling? Right? And she's at least 15 years older. So I'm not going to say, like, why are we poking at the women? But why are we poking at the women? Harry is choosing who he's dating. So look at Harry.
0: Yeah.
18: Yeah. Listen. All of that is rational thought, but when you're a young girl and you have a crush, rational thoughts do not exist.
0: Would you give money to help someone pay their rent or buy groceries? Well, according to GoFundMe, more than 15,000 fundraisers for essential needs were started across Canada between January and May 2026, and that's an 8% jump from the year before. So what do we think about this rise in people crowdfunding for themselves for basic, sort of basic needs?
3: I got to say, audience, I'm very surprised by your response. I think we got to unpack that a little bit. We are in a cost of living crisis. Mm-hmm. And yet we always preach about helping thy neighbor. So I think, are we uncomfortable with people asking for it? Is that why? Because that's what I really kind of want to dive into. I think for me, you know, it's a tale as old as time where we look at people who are struggling and we have a widening income and wealth gap happening across the world, certainly here in Canada. And we're always so quick to judge or maybe criticize the most vulnerable who are needing help. The guy in this story said he has been unemployed for 8 months. He's been looking. It's not like he's sitting at home twiddling his thumbs. He is on EI. He's one step away from being homeless. This is a guy who's trying his hardest to avoid being on the street, and he started a GoFundMe page just to be able to pay rent. So we're, you know, some people might judge that or that he's asking, and yet we are also living in a world where billionaires are hoarding money at the top. They are hoarding more money. And we always ask, why do the most vulnerable need more? Well, why don't we ask, why do billionaires never seem to have enough?
18: What are you, I'm curious, Kulani, what's your thought about this?
19: This is a tough one for me. Like, I know, you know, at home, we'll see a whole bunch of things happen for people who need support for funerals or for travel. So coming from Whitehorse down to Vancouver and you need a travel support and that may not be covered. So there's a lot of different sort of crowdfunding, if you will, that I see in the north. But I do think there has to be space for finding a way to support people who are in these sort of like dire situations. I mean, you look at homelessness and poverty in this country, and as you mentioned, like, things aren't going down. Things are on the rise and at a rapid rate. And so, like, if that person then gets evicted, then they're in a situation where they're moving into a situation of not actually having a home. And so are we not willing to put the $20 in? But then at the same time, also acknowledge our own positions, right? The privilege that we may have. Like, I come from my partner works full-time. I'm working full-time-ish. I'm a consultant, but it's a bit different. But I also come from, you know, a single parent reality where, like, if we were in that situation, I don't think my mom would necessarily have done that.
3: Done I don't know. Crowdfunding?
19: I don't know that she would have done
18: because
19: it.
18: But why?
19: I don't know. I don't know if she would have been comfortable with doing
18: the pride.
19: That. The pride part of it. Mm-hmm. But if I knew, like, I've had family members where, like, I knew they needed support and, like, I was going to give it to them, right?
18: Yeah.
19: Mm-hmm. Is it always about money, though? Is it about other ways you can support? Like, mm-hmm. is it about helping take the kids? Is it about dropping off some groceries? Like,
18: great
19: I also
18: questions.
19: Feel like there's other ways that you can support. It's mm-hmm. not always about money.
18: Mm-hmm. Yeah. Yeah.
2: Interesting.
18: Well, okay, so Mel, you talked about it. I was very surprised, and I thought that everybody was going to side with you and what you had to say about this topic, and I thought I was going to be the bad guy, but then all of you guys kind of had that, like, yeah, no, we're not feeling it, and it's not a popular opinion, and I hate that I feel this way, but it is my truth, so I'm going to say it. Mm. There's a skepticism when I see someone crowdfunding for themselves. And I'll tell you where it comes from, different things that I've seen, but number one thing, we've seen a lot of stories where you'll see someone crowdfunding for themselves, and they may have cancer, they may have a different situation, maybe close to homelessness, and we all listen to their stories, and we donate, and then there's a story about it, even on the news, about like, oh, you know, so far we're having a drive for this person to help raise money, and then maybe a few months, sometimes a few years later, we find out that that story was completely fabricated and made up. And it does something to us. And this is why I was uncomfortable saying it, but it is the truth where I'm like, when those types of things happen, and it happens way too often, there's a residual skepticism when you hear about somebody else crowdfunding for themselves. Not someone doing it for an organization or doing it for someone they saw in the grocery store who needs help, when they're doing it for themselves. And I think we're all kind of feeling that. Those stories stay with you, even though everybody, listen, we know that the gap between the rich and the poor is widening, but there's something about when someone is doing this, it's like, is this the new digital panhandling? Is this what, are you going to abuse our emotions again? Because I can't take that.
3: I get what you're saying.
18: That's what it is.
3: Totally. And listen, there's scammers everywhere.
18: Yeah.
3: For anything, there are rich scammers and there are poor scammers.
18: Yeah.
3: Like, there
18: yeah.
3: are scammers everywhere.
18: Yeah.
3: I think the challenge here is if you're not going to throw in, let's say, the $20 and they end up on the street and then having to tap into the public welfare system, we're paying for them anyway. We're going to pay. So we're either into helping community or we're not. And I hope that it's sad, but I hope that it's not pride. I mean, you talked about your mom, right? It's like, I get that it would be the hardest thing on the planet for someone to say, I need help. And what if they don't have a support system?
18: Right.
3: And this is literally the difference between them being with a roof over their head or not. Mm-hmm. Listen, 15,000 people in 5 months in Canada, that's not a blip. That's not a blip. That there is something, and I
12: and
3: will.
12: Where does government again bear some of the responsibility of stepping in as well to deal with the affordability crisis, to deal with the gap between the rich and the poor, to deal with like tax breaks and incentives for businesses? Like, I know this is a really fraught conversation, but there is multiple reports have shown that we're losing the middle class, and that has an impact. So I think that young people are really feeling this, but we're also seeing it at the end of life stages where people are struggling to make
18: seniors.
12: Ends meet. Seniors, all that kind of thing. So again, a community matters, and we do need to step in. But at the same time, it makes you wonder if you keep on going down that road, does it let the government off the hook? Does it allow them to ignore
18: the private sector?
3: Yeah, it's a good question.
19: The private
3: sector
19: has a huge role in this, though, right? Like, I mean, I think about even the price of food. So if I'm going to go buy a double thing of raspberries in the Yukon, that's $14. Now that's in Whitehorse. We're not even talking about the rural communities in like Arctic, Nunavut, Iqaluit, Rankin Inlet, all of those communities. Mm. So like this is, you know, doubling down in our smaller and more remote communities. Mm-hmm. And so I absolutely feel that corporate entities, like you look at Loblaws Group, how much are they generating in revenue every single year? It's insane.
3: Yeah. Kluwani, it's your perspective that we love so much and why we love having you here, so thank you for coming back.
19: Thank you. That was great.
16: After the break, he's had the world dancing since the 90s. Mr. Lover Lover himself, the one and only Shaggy, joins us next. Don't miss it.
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7: 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Your hosts, Melissa Grello, Cynthia Loist, and Jess Allen are back now. Mel, take it away.
8: Mr. Bombastic, or you can call him Mr. Lova Lova. He is definitely a chart-topping Grammy Award-winning artist whose songs have been streamed literally billions of times.
9: Mm-hmm. And he's back with a new album called Lottery, and is hitting the road on tour. So please welcome back to the show the one and only Shaggy! Yeah.
10: Loving it.
9: This is probably my third time.
10: I'm seasoned.
9: We like that. You're a regular. You've said that your new album, Lottery, is 100% unapologetically Shaggy.
10: Yeah.
9: So what does it mean to be unapologetically Shaggy?
10: You know, there's something I see that a lot of legacy artists normally do is when they're putting records out after a while, they try to emulate whatever is happening currently. Mm-hmm. And you got to understand that there's millions of fans that, was raised on that Shaggy sound. Yeah. So what you're getting to right now is a 2026 version of Shaggy's music. And I was saying in the reggae industry, you have dancehall music, reggae music, and then there's Shaggy music. And so what I'm giving, so if you're going to listen to like some trap dancehall or some Afrobeat, that's not what you're getting. What you're getting is an updated version of where I am right now and the type of music that I'm giving you right
9: now.
8: That's it. Oh, I love that.
10: Yeah.
8: And the album Lottery, it plays on the idea of gambling sort of on yourself.
10: Yeah, that's what it is.
8: And I'm curious to know, what's the biggest risk or the biggest gamble that you ever took on yourself?
10: Well, I think my whole career has been a gamble because if you look, you know, there's no radio station that plays dancehall when I came out.
8: Right.
10: Now the genre is much bigger now.
8: Yeah.
10: But when I came out, it was like nobody played it. So that was a gamble within itself to be going at pop music and pop radio that way.
8: Yeah.
10: And I literally did not follow, I didn't cookie cut and follow the trend. I actually created, like, for instance, if I'm doing, say, I don't know, Bob Marley is my hero, my favorite artist. I'm not going to make and I emulate everything with Bob Marley. Who am I to think I'm going to do it better than Bob Marley? He was a master of his craft.
8: Yeah. Mm-hmm.
10: So I had to create a new vibe that is me and bet on that.
8: Yeah.
10: You know what I mean? And that actually is what
8: it is. Well, you won.
10: Yeah, I won.
8: It worked. You know, it's funny because you've been in the business a long time and we see the very successful Shaggy at

0: right now in 2026, but the road wasn't always smooth. And so when we know your album Hot Shot, that came out in the year 2000. Yeah. I can't believe it's already been that long ago. And that was songs like It Wasn't Me, Angel, Love Me. Yes, Love Me, Love Me. So we know them as huge hits, but at the time when that album dropped, it only sold 17,000 copies in its first week.
1: It really came out as a flop.
0: Yeah. It came out as a flop.
2: Wow. Yeah.
0: But it took time and ultimately went on to sell over 9 million copies. Wow. And, you know, so what did that experience teach you about the music industry?
1: That it's a marathon, not a sprint.
0: Yeah.
1: You know, and that's part of betting on yourself is... They had ripped me off, you know, and I just kept going until one of those songs popped up and It Wasn't Me popped up. And then right after the Angel, and it was like, oh, my God, you know. So in every record that I do, even now, in today's putting out records, they always start it one way and then continue to rise by themselves. You know what I'm saying? And that's because I really focus on the product itself. You know what I mean? I'm not a tabloid guy. You're not hearing me on... You know, doing crazy stuff. You always hear about me if I'm putting a record out or something.
0: Yeah.
1: So it boils down to actually creating the music and making it so infectious. And you have to, it has to be relatable. You know what I mean? I remember Lionel Richie says to me, he's only written one song. It's called I Love You. Like, what are you talking? And then he says, you're once, twice, three times a lady, and I love you. Lady, you know, a knight in shining armor, and I love you. I was like, wow, is that? And at the end of the day, what he's saying is like, whether you're young, you're old, you're black, you're white, you're straight, you're gay, you're Muslim, you're Jewish, whatever, we all at some point had that emotion.
2: Yeah.
1: You know what I mean? So in writing songs, it's always relatability.
2: I love it.
0: Thank you, Billy. I love it.
1: So whether you're young, you're old, you're black, you know, you're white, whatever it is, somebody had a wasn't me moment.
2: Yeah. Wasn't Me for a minute, because you've talked a lot about that, but you made a sort of sequel to that song on this album. It's called Bun, She Loves Me.
1: Yeah.
2: This time, though, it's sort of
1: that's the West Indian people they're laughing at. They know. No, okay. They know what bun is.
2: Okay, but this is more of on the other side. So what made you want to flip the script from the cheater to the cheated?
1: Well, the thing is, there's two things that is very popular in the Caribbean community is bun and jacket. I don't know if you know what a jacket is.
2: No.
1: Well, we'll talk about that later. but the Caribbean people know. So I was watching an interview with a friend of mine. If you listen to the song, there's a skit on the front with Major Mackerel, and he was giving an interview and talking about how his girl cheated on him, and he was going through the emotions of it, and I was, like, very moved by how affected he was by it. And I was like... Nobody really talks about that part.
0: Right.
1: They always talk about how bad the guys are. Nobody knows how the women's side of it goes. You know? And because everybody's scared to do it. And I'm just saying, I found out, you know, I know, pretty much know, that a woman is better than a man at everything. So for me, you know, I just literally just had to say, well, let's just look at it from the male perspective and what they feel and how it is, you know what I mean? Because, you know, it's all right. And the thing with It Wasn't Me, at the end of it, the guy apologizes. Like, oh, you know, you're an idiot. I'm going to, you know what I mean?
2: Yeah.
1: There's no apology on the other one.
0: We don't have you here for much longer, Shaggy, but I want to let people know, like, you've been making major pivots outside of music, and people don't know that you recently started, they may not know, you recently starred in Sting's musical called Last Ship.
1: Yeah.
0: You also have a role in an upcoming movie, and you're going to be co-starring with Jake Gyllenhaal and Kevin Costner? This foray out of music, are you chasing the EGOT? Like, what's happening?
1: You know, a lot of things just happen organically for you. You know what I mean? As far as the musical, that stage, he just, you know, he gets up with these ideas in the morning, he wrote a part and says, by the way, you're going to be in my new play. That wasn't an ask. You know, and he's my guy, so then he's got to convince the company that I'm right for them. They're like, Shaggy's never done any live theater before. But because he put his reputation on the line, I have to now step up to the plate, you know? And we did that. And so we did 4 weeks in Amsterdam. We sold over 60,000 tickets in Paris.
0: Wow.
1: For 4 weeks there. We did, it's 8 shows a week, so some of that double shows. We did Australia in Brisbane for another 4 weeks, and we did, over a week at the Metropolitan Opera in New York. And so we sold those out too. And we're gonna be in London now too, so.
0: Congratulations, London. That's amazing. Yeah.
1: And the movie is Honeymoon with Harry with Kevin and Jake and Rita Ora, and we shot that in Australia too, so that's great. Next year you should cop that, it'd be great.
0: Taking over all mediums, but Shaggy, you'll always have an open door here, so
1: I like
0: love
1: being
0: having
1: here. You got a wireless audience,
0: yes,
1: man.
0: We do. Thank you.
1: Always blessings.
0: We
1: want
0: to let everybody know the new album is called Lottery. It is out everywhere now. Shaggy is also playing select Canadian cities this month. 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
12: Tonight, a political firefight as flames consume more land and push people from their homes. What's driving the criticism of Ontario's wildfire response?
13: I don't care what this costs. Number one, our priority is to protect the people.
12: The accusations that have the premier outraged and firing back. The new Canadian research buzzing with insight on honeybees.
14: So that we can support humanity and agriculture into the future.
12: What's the biggest threat they face and the surprising amount they contribute to the annual economy? 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
12: Meet the remarkable artist proving that creativity speaks louder than words while preparing for a major milestone.
17: CTV National News with Heather Butts.
12: Good evening. The wildfire season in this country is transforming in a flash. In BC, lightning strikes sending the number of fires burning in that province past 100. Ontario's premier today deflecting criticism over his government's response to the raging fires in northern Ontario. CTV's Heather Wright with his reaction from Thunder Bay.
18: New photos provided by the Ministry of Natural Resources show some of the fires burning across Ontario. The total now 191. Overcast conditions and some recent rain have helped limit fire growth. But today, Ontario's premier acknowledged it's a difficult and rapidly changing situation.
10: We're doing absolutely every resource we can possibly throw at this, including bringing people in from Alberta, firefighters and water bombers from the Yukon and any other jurisdiction that's willing to help.
18: Speaking in Thunder Bay, Ontario, Doug Ford says the province will spare no expense when it comes to fighting these fires and helping the thousands of people impacted. He dismissed criticism that his government was not prepared for what has quickly become one of the worst fire seasons in Ontario in recent memory.
10: By no means have we even stalled for a minute on this.
18: Thousands of people have been evacuated from their homes, with many more communities preparing to leave. First Nations communities have been the hardest hit. Nearly half the Anishinaabe Oski Nation has been impacted. And Grand Chief Alvin Fidler says the response from the province has been slow.
19: It's a week ago today, last Saturday, that we saw the escalation of fires in our region. So we're a week in into this sort of what I would call the current fire crisis, and we are still scrambling.
18: More than 650,000 hectares have burned so far. Bill Skirgit is helping deliver aid and supplies to remote communities impacted and says the sheer scale of the fires is massive.
20: Fire everywhere. There's every window you look out of, anytime you're up in the airplane, you're going to see a fire. You're going to see smoke.
18: Across the country, more than 950 wildfires are burning, roughly 240 considered out of control.
2: One of the challenges with fighting these fires is the sheer number that are burning right across the country, stretching thin a finite number of resources. Heather Wright, CTV News, Thunder Bay, Ontario.
12: As we mentioned, BC has seen a sudden spike in the number of wildfires. Of the 115 fires currently burning in the province, about 70 were started just yesterday. The BC Wildfire Service says 4,000 lightning strikes were responsible for a vast majority of the new fires. And with all those fires, there is smoke still smothering many Canadian communities and lingering south of the border. Smoke from Canadian fires visible in many major American cities today. Washington, D.C. blanketed with a thick layer of smog. And take a look at the smoky air settling in over the Philadelphia skyline. And a dim sunrise over Manhattan. That unhealthy air smothering New Jersey as well. Air quality in the U.S. improved this evening after major rainstorms rolled through several states, but it's not stopping U.S. lawmakers from blaming Canada for the smoke drifting across the border. CTV's Jeremy Charon with a response from Canadian officials tonight.
21: U.S. skies covered in smoke and haze from Canadian wildfires. American lawmakers criticizing and blaming Canada for it. The president has even threatened tariffs.
10: I find it a shame the administration in the U.S. and Congress people writing these letters and blaming us.
21: Ontario Premier Doug Ford hitting back today.
10: They have a very short memory. We had the water bombers, everyone ready, going over to California. It was last year. We sent down hydro linemen down to the Carolinas and Georgia to help out. That's what neighbors do, right? You don't get on and start threatening and criticizing, because guess what? One day, it's going to be your turn.
21: In a Friday social media post, U.S. President Donald Trump said he is holding Canada responsible, calling the wildfire smoke willful negligence, adding the cost must be added to the tariffs Canada is currently paying.
22: In terms of what we do for forest management, which is of course one of the issues that the president has raised, we follow evidence-based scientific techniques.
21: The wildfire smoke has become political. Trump's threat is the latest in a string of claims from U.S. politicians that Canada hasn't done enough.
23: And what we're seeing here is a president who once again is doubling down on his level of enmity.
21: Hazy New Jersey skies even drew concerns about the fate of tomorrow's World Cup final, though it is expected the big match will go ahead.
24: And at that big match, politics could be at play too. U.S. President Donald Trump will be joined by Mexican President Claudia Sheinbaum and Prime Minister Mark Carney. Heather?
12: Thank you, Jeremy. CTV's Jeremy Charon in Ottawa. The plight of those in the path of the devastating wildfires is resonating across the country. In Quebec, one man is making it his mission to help Indigenous communities in Ontario who have been forced to flee the flames. CTV's Denise Roberts with how he's lending a helping hand.
0: It's been days since residents of the Collins First Nation were forced to flee on boat as flames devoured their community. While they're now safe, their ordeal is far from over.
1: They basically got away with the clothing on their back. Because a lot of these places, it's a fly-in or you come in by boat.
0: Timothy Armstrong says he wanted to find a way to help. So he contacted a member of that community.
1: So I asked him, what kind of stuff do you need? And they gave me a really good list.
0: Armstrong is from the Broken Head Ojibwe Nation in Manitoba, but has spent the last 20 years in Ganawage. He says even though the fires are far away, there's a close bond that connects Indigenous communities. Still, even he was surprised by the generous response when he put out a call for donations.
1: So people have been contacting me all through social media, giving me all the different offers that they have for our brothers and sisters up north.
0: People brought everything from medical supplies to toilet trees to diapers, including this 7-year-old girl who is dropping off some clothing for children.
3: It's sad about, like, they lost their houses and stuff and clothes and rooms.
0: Armstrong isn't just collecting the goods. He's packing up his car and making the 16-hour drive to Thunder Bay to deliver them.
1: Like, we always talk about how we're all related and we're all part of the same family. We take care of one another. We always like to say that. And it's true. This just shows exactly how much we share for, we care for one another.
2: With all the donations that have come in, Armstrong estimates he's going to need to take up to 4 trips to get all the supplies to those in need. Or he says he'll just have to find a bigger vehicle to deliver a bit of comfort to a community that has lost so much. Denise Roberts, CTV News.
12: Wildfire smoke doesn't just impact people. Coming up later in the newscast, what the smoke and other issues is doing to our critical bee population. In Toronto, there is renewed concern following the deadly shooting last weekend at a major street festival.
5: I'm just concerned about what might happen tonight, given what happened last weekend.
6: I was actually there during the incident as well, too. There's a lot of confusion. There's a lot of just intensity going on. So we have a lot more general patrol officers, security.
12: Toronto police confirming they have a visible presence at several events in the city today, acknowledging many are still thinking about the violence that erupted last Saturday night when gunfire tore into the crowd at the Salsa on St. Clair event. 2 people were killed and several others injured in that incident. The U.S. military has launched a new round of strikes on Iran for the 8th night in a row. U.S. Central Command says the airstrikes are intended to swiftly punish the country for a deadly attack on American service members. 2 Americans were killed last night in a missile attack on a U.S. base in Jordan. They're the first American casualties from direct Iranian fire since the opening days of the war. 4 other service members were injured and 1 remains missing. Earlier, Tehran said it was suspending its commitments to the ceasefire deal it signed last month, with Iran's supreme leader calling President Donald Trump's signature worthless and invalid. Today's third place game between England and France was the highest scoring World Cup match in 44 years.
25: And collected by Rice, who's going to have a crack and he's going to score.
12: The English side scoring early and often on their way to a 4-0 lead at halftime.
25: Bellingham, it's brilliant. Is it going to be number 6? Oh, you bet it is.
12: France battled back, but Jude Bellingham caps the scoring in stoppage time to clinch a 6-4 victory for England's best World Cup showing since winning it all in 1966. Plenty of diehard football fanatics braved rainy weather to catch the action at FanFest headquarters in downtown Toronto. A far bigger crowd is expected Sunday afternoon for the final between Spain and Argentina. Coming up, fighting for identity.
26: For over 150 years, we've been struggling in regards to recognition from Canada.
12: Why an annual festival is creating a much larger conversation. Plus, what researchers are buzzing about while studying honeybees.
27: 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Yeah, it takes a firehouse kitchen to make a melt this good.
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12: Canada's largest outdoor Indigenous festival is taking place in Saskatchewan this weekend, celebrating Métis heritage and identity. CTV's Allison Bamford takes a look at an important underlying theme.
0: The heartbeat of a drum and the rhythm of a dance.
29: Makes me happy, makes other people happy, obviously.
0: For more than 50 years, tens of thousands of Métis people from across Canada have gathered here in Batoche, Saskatchewan, every summer, reclaiming their identity and celebrating culture.
30: It's about the giving and getting together and learning each other's different backgrounds. Like, we're all so different, but so much alike.
0: Back to Batoche Days is one of the largest outdoor Indigenous festivals in Canada. And amongst the dancing, music, and food, very serious talks about self-governance are taking place.
26: For over 150 years, we've been struggling in regards to recognition from Canada.
0: A relationship both sides say they're working on. Métis Nation Saskatchewan is in negotiations with Ottawa, looking to sign a treaty that would recognize their right to govern themselves and give them the jurisdiction to independently manage internal affairs.
31: It's our inherent right to be self-determining and self-governing, and that was the vision of our leader and founder, Louis Riel, and that's the path forward.
0: Fitting to have these conversations in Batoche, the site of the decisive clash in the 1885 Northwest Resistance led by Louis Riel. Métis leaders were hoping to reach an agreement with the federal government that coincided with Batoche celebrations.
26: We have to carry forward, you know. These things happen, but it's not stopping. We will succeed.
32: It takes a while to get to this stage, but we're really happy to be making this step and then the following steps that come.
0: Métis Nation Saskatchewan and the federal government have finalized a draft of the treaty that Ottawa is now reviewing. With a number of other procedural steps to get through, there's no timeline for when the treaty might be implemented. Allison Bamford, CTV News, Batoche, Saskatchewan.
12: There's new concern tonight for the health and well-being of honeybees in this country. Most famous for their sweet nectar, their biggest job is to help grow the food we eat. CTV's Alex Karpa on the research looking to help protect them and strengthen Canadian agriculture.
33: Healthy honeybee colonies are essential for pollinating crops, supporting food production, and keeping Canada's agricultural industry strong.
34: We can see eggs, worker bees, drones.
33: Dr. Nuria Morfin carefully inspects honeybee colonies, work she's been doing for years to better understand the insects that play a vital role in Canada's food supply, contributing an estimated $7 billion annually to the economy.
34: Honeybees are an essential part of our agricultural systems.
33: What I'm holding here is a frame. It contains hundreds of bees, and it's just one of multiple frames that make up a hive, which can hold between 20,000 to 80,000 bees. But climate change, diseases, and some parasites are threatening the existence of these honeybees. One of the biggest threats to the bees is the Varroa destructor mite, which weakens their immune systems. Morphin studies how mites and other stressors contribute to disease, aiming to better protect bee colonies.
34: We want to be prepared, understand more, and provide more tools to the beekeeping industry.
33: The research will also examine how rising temperatures, changing humidity levels, and stresses like wildfire smoke make it harder for bees to fight disease.
32: It's really important to understand all these different factors that impact them, so that we can support, you know, humanity and our demand for lots of agriculture into the future.
33: The challenges facing honeybees are already affecting beekeepers across the province.
1: Last year, we lost almost half our bees, and the bees that did come through were weaker. It's a lot of work and a lot of cost, and stress too for my son and myself.
34: We want to propose solutions to the beekeeping industry so they can have more productive and healthier bees.
33: Hoping her research will provide much needed support for the beekeeping industry in the years ahead. Alex Scarpa, CTV News, Winnipeg.
12: Still ahead, a Canadian heritage moment immortalized. What a Blue Jays legend has to say about a statue in his honor.
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12: France is vying for a coveted recognition for the five beaches of Normandy, which played a pivotal role in the D-Day landings of the Second World War.
22: Then the troops landed.
12: The beaches where Canadian soldiers landed along with other Allied troops to help liberate Europe are being considered for a UNESCO World Heritage Site designation. Representatives of 21 countries will vote on the nominated sites during a 10-day meeting of the World Heritage Committee, which begins tomorrow. As the federal government looks to revamp its military spending, a group in St. John's is trying to sell Newfoundland and Labrador as the best partner for defense contracts. CTV's Garrett Berry on the campaign that aims to set the province apart.
4: For generations, sailors have battled through the elements, the rain, ice, and fog, for safe travel into the port in St. John's. Centuries of hardened knowledge, now a key part of a pitch from business groups in this province for more consideration for defense spending from Ottawa.
7: We've probably never been more relevant than we are in this moment. We're at the front of the continent. Our neighbors is Europe. Our neighbors is Greenland.
4: In this new campaign, Newfoundland and Labrador says it is ready at the edge. That easy access sets the province apart. So does years of experience that the potential defense contractors here have on the water.
7: They found their way into the defense sector because of the capabilities they've built in either oil and gas or in fishing or in the marine environment.
4: Prime Minister Mark Carney has promised NATO Ottawa will spend 5% of the country's GDP on military and defense spending in a decade's time. That will amount to almost $160 billion each year. And this week, at the Maritime and Arctic Security Conference held in St. John's, potential contractors look to meet with military members to make first contact.
8: In order to overcome those hazards of the ocean, businesses here invested in new technologies. Technologies that advocates say could now find a second life in military or security applications.
4: Like satellite-based iceberg tracking at SeaCorps in St. John's.
9: We flipped that on its head, so we got really good at finding icebergs. And if you flip that around, you can get really good at finding ships in ice waters.
4: The company has signed deals with the Canadian Space Agency and the Department of National Defense before, but they, like others, are now looking to position themselves as the best possible partners as Ottawa rolls out a massive spending plan over the next decade. Garrett Berry, CTV News, St. John's.
12: Canadian families have something to look forward to come Monday. Ottawa is set to roll out a 2% increase to the federal child benefit payment. Eligible families are expected to receive about $8,150 per child under the age of six and close to $6,880 for a child between the ages of 6 and 17. The benefit is adjusted annually relative to inflation. The player responsible for perhaps the most important home run in Toronto Blue Jays history has been immortalized in bronze. The statue captures the moment after Joe Carter's dramatic home run to clinch the 1993 World Series. It was unveiled today at Rogers Center to celebrate the team's 50th anniversary and its world championships in 1992 and 93.
11: It's not about me, it's about the whole team, because we did this as a team.
12: Nearly 30 members of the two championship teams were in attendance for the unveiling, including manager Cito Gaston and a couple of Hall of Famers. Still ahead, why these pieces of art speak louder than words.
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12: We leave you tonight with the story of a young Calgary man inspiring others through art. Painting has become a powerful way to express himself. Here's CTV's Kathy Lee with a look at what's possible with the love and support of family.
15: Art is his gift. Art is his passion. Art is how Alex Gebreyohannis expresses himself.
18: What do you like to draw?
23: Portrait, landscape, animal.
15: The few words the 24-year-old can speak are far outnumbered by what he communicates through his intricate and powerful paintings. Diagnosed with autism at 18 months, the news was difficult at first for his parents to learn, but their support for their youngest child, unwavering.
24: Alex is his gift from God. And yeah, his gift for me.
23: Yeah.
15: Early on, it became clear Alex really loved to draw.
24: At the home, for everything, even at the wall, in the floor, even we standing behind as he coming to drawing in our clothes.
15: Over the years, they helped foster his talent, even now dedicating time every 2 weeks to drive to Edmonton to work with this art teacher.
25: It's more than 200 students I teach it, you know, in my studio. He's one of the best. He has something that was driving him. Then I have to ignite the light, you know, the fire. That's what I did.
15: That fire in Alex burned bright. Charcoal on canvas, oil paintings of landscapes from his home country of Eritrea. The artist created one masterpiece at a time, some taking months to complete. All of these carefully prepared for an art exhibit, a dream his parents are so proud to see come to fruition.
24: I'm so happy. Yeah, of course, so happy.
15: But this is only just the beginning. One day, his family hopes Alex will have an art studio of his own. A goal that feels closer than ever, because Alex's journey isn't just about art. It's about what can happen when a family never stops believing. Kathy Lee, CTV News, Calgary.
12: That is our newscast for this Saturday. I'm Heather Butts. For all of us at CTV National News, thank you for watching. Morella Fernandez will be here for me tomorrow. Good night.
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12: Tonight, a political firefight as flames consume more land and push people from their homes. What's driving the criticism of Ontario's wildfire response?
29: I don't care what this costs. Number one, our priority is to protect the people.
12: The accusations that have the premier outraged and firing back. The new Canadian research buzzing with insight on honeybees.
30: So that we can support humanity and agriculture into the future.
12: What's the biggest threat they face and the surprising amount they contribute to the annual economy? Plus, telling powerful stories through art.
18: What do you like to draw?
23: Portrait, landscape, animal.
12: Meet the remarkable artist proving that creativity speaks louder than words while preparing for a major milestone.
26: CTV National News with Heather Butts.
12: Good evening. evening. The wildfire season in this country is transforming in a flash. In BC, lightning strikes sending the number of fires burning in that province past 100. Ontario's premier today deflecting criticism over his government's response to the raging fires in northern Ontario. CTV's Heather Wright with his reaction from Thunder Bay.
3: New photos provided by the Ministry of Natural Resources show some of the fires burning across Ontario. The total now 191. Overcast conditions and some recent rain have helped limit fire growth. But today, Ontario's premier acknowledged it's a difficult and rapidly changing situation.
5: We're doing absolutely every resource we can possibly throw at this, including bringing people in from Alberta, firefighters and water bombers from the Yukon and any other jurisdiction that's willing to help.
3: Speaking in Thunder Bay, Ontario, Doug Ford says the province will spare no expense when it comes to fighting these fires and helping the thousands of people impacted. He dismissed criticism that his government was not prepared for what has quickly become one of the worst fire seasons in Ontario in recent memory.
5: By no means have we even stalled for a minute on this.
3: Thousands of people have been evacuated from their homes, with many more communities preparing to leave. First Nations communities have been the hardest hit. Nearly half the Anishinaabe Oski Nation has been impacted. And Grand Chief Alvin Fidler says the response from the province has been slow.
6: It's a week ago today, last Saturday, that we saw the escalation of fires in our region. So we're a week in into this sort of what I would call the current fire crisis, and we are still scrambling.
3: More than 650,000 hectares have burned so far. Bill Skirgit is helping deliver aid and supplies to remote communities impacted and says the sheer scale of the fires is massive.
7: Fire everywhere. There's every window you look out of anytime you're up in the airplane, you're going to see a fire. You're going to see smoke.
3: Across the country, more than 950 wildfires are burning, roughly 240 considered out of control.
10: One of the challenges with fighting these fires is the sheer number that are burning right across the country, stretching thin a finite number of resources. Heather Wright, CTV News, Thunder Bay, Ontario.
12: As we mentioned, BC has seen a sudden spike in the number of wildfires. Of the 115 fires currently burning in the province, about 70 were started just yesterday. The BC Wildfire Service says 4,000 lightning strikes were responsible for a vast majority of the new fires. And with all those fires, there is smoke still smothering many Canadian communities and lingering south of the border. Smoke from Canadian fires visible in many major American cities today. Washington, D.C. blanketed with a thick layer of smog. And take a look at the smoky air settling in over the Philadelphia skyline. And a dim sunrise over Manhattan. That unhealthy air smothering New Jersey as well. Air quality in the U.S. improved this evening after major rainstorms rolled through several states, but it's not stopping U.S. lawmakers from blaming Canada for the smoke drifting across the border. CTV's Jeremy Charon with a response from Canadian officials tonight.
16: U.S. skies covered in smoke and haze from Canadian wildfires. American lawmakers criticizing and blaming Canada for it. The president has even threatened tariffs.
5: I find it a shame the administration in the U.S. and Congress people writing these letters and blaming us.
16: Ontario Premier Doug Ford hitting back today.
5: They have a very short memory. We had the water bombers, everyone ready, going over to California. It was last year. We sent down hydro linemen down to the Carolinas and Georgia to help out. That's what neighbors do, right? You don't get on and start threatening and criticizing, because guess what? One day, it's going to be your turn.
16: In a Friday social media post, U.S. President Donald Trump said he is holding Canada responsible, calling the wildfire smoke willful negligence, adding the cost must be added to the tariffs Canada is currently paying.
17: In terms of what we do for forest management, which is of course one of the issues that the president has raised, we follow evidence-based scientific techniques.
16: The wildfire smoke has become political. Trump's threat is the latest in a string of claims from U.S. politicians that Canada hasn't done enough.
2: And what we're seeing here is a president who, once again, is doubling down on his level of enmity.
16: Hazy New Jersey skies even drew concerns about the fate of tomorrow's World Cup final, though it is expected the big match will go ahead. And at that big match, politics could be at play too. U.S. President Donald Trump will be joined by Mexican President Claudia Sheinbaum and Prime Minister Mark Carney. Heather?
12: Thank you, Jeremy. CTV's Jeremy Charon in Ottawa. The plight of those in the path of the devastating wildfires is resonating across the country. In Quebec, one man is making it his mission to help Indigenous communities in Ontario who have been forced to flee the flames. CTV's Denise Roberts with how he's lending a helping hand.
4: It's been days since residents of the Collins First Nation were forced to flee on boat as flames devoured their community. While they're now safe, their ordeal is far from over.
8: They basically got away with the clothing on their back. Because a lot of these places, it's a fly-in or you come in by boat.
4: Timothy Armstrong says he wanted to find a way to help. So he contacted a member of that community.
8: So I asked him, what kind of stuff do you need? And they gave me a really good list.
4: Armstrong is from the Broken Head Ojibwe Nation in Manitoba, but has spent the last 20 years in Ganawage. He says even though the fires are far away, there's a close bond that connects Indigenous communities. Still, even he was surprised by the generous response when he put out a call for donations.
8: So people have been contacting me all through social media, giving me all the different offers that they have for our brothers and sisters up north.
4: People brought everything from medical supplies to toiletries to diapers, including this 7-year-old girl who is dropping off some clothing for children.
9: It's sad about, like, they lost their houses and stuff and clothes and rooms.
4: Armstrong isn't just collecting the goods. He's packing up his car and making the 16-hour drive to Thunder Bay to deliver them.
8: Like, we always talk about how we're all related and we're all part of the same family. We take care of one another. We always like to say that. And it's true. This just shows exactly how much we share for, we care for one another.
4: With all the donations that have come in, Armstrong estimates he's going to need to take up to 4 trips to get all the supplies to those in need. Or he says he'll just have to find a bigger vehicle to deliver a bit of comfort to a community that has lost so much. Denise Roberts, CTV News.
12: Wildfire smoke doesn't just impact people. Coming up later in the newscast, what the smoke and other issues is doing to our critical bee population. In Toronto, there is renewed concern following the deadly shooting last weekend at a major street festival.
11: I'm just concerned about what might happen tonight, given what happened last weekend.
13: I was actually there during the incident as well, too. There was a lot of confusion. There's a lot of just intensity going on. So we have a lot more general patrol officers, security.
12: Toronto police confirming they have a visible presence at several events in the city today, acknowledging many are still thinking about the violence that erupted last Saturday night when gunfire tore into the crowd at the Salsa on St. Clair event. 2 people were killed and several others injured in that incident. The U.S. military has launched a new round of strikes on Iran for the 8th night in a row. U.S. Central Command says the airstrikes are intended to swiftly punish the country for a deadly attack on American service members. 2 Americans were killed last night in a missile attack on a U.S. base in Jordan. They're the first American casualties from direct Iranian fire since the opening days of the war. 4 other service members were injured and 1 remains missing. Earlier, Tehran said it was suspending its commitments to the ceasefire deal it signed last month, with Iran's supreme leader calling President Donald Trump's signature worthless and invalid. Today's third place game between England and France was the highest scoring World Cup match in 44 years.
14: And collected by Rice, who's going to have a crack and he's going to score.
12: The English side scoring early and often on their way to a 4-0 lead at halftime.
14: Bellingham, it's brilliant. Is it going to be number 6? Oh, you bet it is.
12: France battled back, but Jude Bellingham caps the scoring in stoppage time to clinch a 6-4 victory for England's best World Cup showing since winning it all in 1966. Plenty of diehard football fanatics braved rainy weather to catch the action at FanFest headquarters in downtown Toronto. A far bigger crowd is expected Sunday afternoon for the final between Spain and Argentina. Coming up, fighting for identity.
0: For over 150 years, we've been struggling in regards to recognition from Canada.
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12: Canada's largest outdoor Indigenous festival is taking place in Saskatchewan this weekend, celebrating Métis heritage and identity. CTV's Allison Bamford takes a look at an important underlying theme.
24: The heartbeat of a drum and the rhythm of a dance.
25: Makes me happy, makes other people happy, obviously.
24: For more than 50 years, tens of thousands of Métis people from across Canada have gathered here in Batoche, Saskatchewan, every summer reclaiming their identity and celebrating culture.
27: It's about the giving and getting together and learning each other's different backgrounds. Like, we're all so different, but so much alike.
24: Back to Batoche Days is one of the largest outdoor Indigenous festivals in Canada. And amongst the dancing, music, and food, very serious talks about self-governance are taking place.
0: For over 150 years, we've been struggling in regards to recognition from Canada.
24: A relationship both sides say they're working on. Métis Nation Saskatchewan is in negotiations with Ottawa, looking to sign a treaty that would recognize their right to govern themselves and give them the jurisdiction to independently manage internal affairs.
27: It's our inherent right to be self-determining and self-governing, and that was the vision of our leader and founder, Louis Riel, and that's the path forward.
24: Fitting to have these conversations in Batoche, the site of the decisive clash in the 1885 Northwest Resistance led by Louis Riel. Métis leaders were hoping to reach an agreement with the federal government that coincided with Batoche celebrations.
0: We have to carry forward, you know. These things happen, but it's not stopping. We will succeed.
28: It takes a while to get to this stage, but we're really happy to be making this step and then the following steps that come.
24: Métis Nation Saskatchewan and the federal government have finalized a draft of the treaty that Ottawa is now reviewing. With a number of other procedural steps to get through, there's no timeline for when the treaty might be implemented. Allison Bamford, CTV News, Batoche, Saskatchewan.
12: There's new concern tonight for the health and well-being of honeybees in this country. Most famous for their sweet nectar, their biggest job is to help grow the food we eat. CTV's Alex Karpa on the research looking to help protect them and strengthen Canadian agriculture.
3: Healthy honeybee colonies are essential for pollinating crops, supporting food production, and keeping Canada's agricultural industry strong.
5: We can see eggs, worker bees, drones.
3: Dr. Nuria Morfin carefully inspects honeybee colonies, work she's been doing for years to better understand the insects that play a vital role in Canada's food supply, contributing an estimated $7 billion annually to the economy.
5: Honeybees are an essential part of our agricultural systems.
3: What I'm holding here is a frame. It contains hundreds of bees, and it's just one of multiple frames that make up a hive, which can hold between 20,000 to 80,000 bees. But climate change, diseases, and some parasites are threatening the existence of these honeybees. One of the biggest threats to the bees is the Varroa destructor mite, which weakens their immune systems. Morfin studies how mites and other stressors contribute to disease, aiming to better

0: Blue Jays legend has to say about a statue in his honor.
1: Out you come.
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5: 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We'll build a cleaner future in a way that only Canada can. A message from the Government of Canada.
6: Your best defense against erosion and cavities is strong enamel. Nothing beats it. ProNamel Active Shield actively strengthens the enamel to defend against erosion and cavities. I think that this product is a game changer for my patients. It really works.
7: I'm out. Peace. This guy, man, always on his phone, eh?

0: France is vying for a coveted recognition for the five beaches of Normandy, which played a pivotal role in the D-Day landings of the Second World War.
1: Then the troops landed.
0: The beaches where Canadian soldiers landed along with other Allied troops to help liberate Europe are being considered for a UNESCO World Heritage Site designation. Representatives of 21 countries will vote on the nominated sites during a 10-day meeting of the World Heritage Committee, which begins tomorrow. As the federal government looks to revamp its military spending, a group in St. John's is trying to sell Newfoundland and Labrador as the best partner for defense contracts. CTV's Garrett Barry on the campaign that aims to set the province apart.
2: For generations, sailors have battled through the elements, the rain, ice, and fog, for safe travel into the port in St. John's. Centuries of hardened knowledge, now a key part of a pitch from business groups in this province for more consideration for defense spending from Ottawa.
3: We've probably never been more relevant than we are in this moment. We're at the front of the continent. Our neighbors is Europe. Our neighbors is Greenland.
2: In this new campaign, Newfoundland and Labrador says it is ready at the edge. That easy access sets the province apart. So does years of experience that the potential defense contractors here have on the water.
3: They found their way into the defense sector because of the capabilities they've built in either oil and gas or in fishing or in the marine environment.
2: Prime Minister Mark Carney has promised NATO Ottawa will spend 5% of the country's GDP on military and defense spending in a decade's time. That will amount to almost $160 billion each year. And this week, at the Maritime and Arctic Security Conference held in St. John's, potential contractors look to meet with military members to make first contact.
4: In order to overcome those hazards of the ocean, businesses here invested in new technologies. Technologies that advocates say could now find a second life in military or security applications.

0: like satellite-based iceberg tracking at SeaCore in St. John's.
1: We flipped that on its head, so we got really good at finding icebergs. And if you flip that around, you can get really good at finding ships in ice waters.
0: The company has signed deals with the Canadian Space Agency and the Department of National Defense before, but they, like others, are now looking to position themselves as the best possible partners as Ottawa rolls out a massive spending plan over the next decade. Garrett Berry, CTV News, St. John's.
2: Canadian families have something to look forward to come Monday. Ottawa is set to roll out a 2% increase to the federal child benefit payment. Eligible families are expected to receive about $8,150 per child under the age of six and close to $6,880 for a child between the ages of 6 and 17. The benefit is adjusted annually relative to inflation. The player responsible for perhaps the most important home run in Toronto Blue Jays history has been immortalized in bronze. The statue captures the moment after Joe Carter's dramatic home run to clinch the 1993 World Series. It was unveiled today at Rogers Center to celebrate the team's 50th anniversary and its world championships in 1992 and 93.
3: It's not about me, it's about the whole team, because we did this as a team.
2: Nearly 30 members of the two championship teams were in attendance for the unveiling, including manager Cito Gaston and a couple of Hall of Famers. Still ahead, why these pieces of art speak louder than words.
4: There have always been two kinds of people in the world. Those who worried about their investments, and those who chose some peace of mind. Smart investors hold gold.
5: A creamy Parmesan and bacon quarter pounder? There literally are no words for the Quarter Pounder fans.
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2: We leave you tonight with the story of a young Calgary man inspiring others through art. Painting has become a powerful way to express himself. Here's CTV's Kathy Lee with a look at what's possible with the love and support of family.
10: Art is his gift. Art is his passion. Art is how Alex Gebreyohannis expresses himself.
11: What do you like to draw?
12: Portrait, landscape, animal.
10: The few words the 24-year-old can speak are far outnumbered by what he communicates through his intricate and powerful paintings. Diagnosed with autism at 18 months, the news was difficult at first for his parents to learn, but their support for their youngest child, unwavering.
13: Alex, his gift from God.
12: And
13: yeah, his gift for me.
12: Yeah.
10: Early on, it became clear Alex really loved to draw.
13: At the home, for everything, even at the wall, in the floor, even we standing behind as he coming to drawing in our clothes.
10: Over the years, they helped foster his talent, even now dedicating time every 2 weeks to drive to Edmonton to work with this art teacher.
14: It's more than 200 students I teach it, you know, my studio. He's one of the best. He has something that was driving him. Then I have to ignite the light, you know, the fire. That's what I did.
10: That fire in Alex burned bright. Charcoal on canvas, oil paintings of landscapes from his home country of Eritrea. The artist created one masterpiece at a time, some taking months to complete. All of these carefully prepared for an art exhibit, a dream his parents are so proud to see come to fruition.
13: I'm so happy. Yeah, of course, so happy.
10: But this is only just the beginning. One day, his family hopes Alex will have an art studio of his own, a goal that feels closer than ever, because Alex's journey isn't just about art. It's about what can happen when a family never stops believing. Kathy Lee, CTV News, Calgary.
2: That is our newscast for this Saturday. I'm Heather Butts for all of us at CTV National News. Thank you for watching. Morella Fernandez will be here for me tomorrow. Good night.
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19: From the National Newsroom of the Canadian Press, I'm Lisa Laporte. At least one tornado has been confirmed in Alberta after a strong storm system swept across the province. The Northern Tornadoes Project says one twister touched down between Calgary and Edmonton in Rocky Mountain House. The group says a team will be sent into the field tomorrow to gather more information. The wildfire season in British Columbia has been transformed in a flash, with lightning strikes sending the tally of blazes burning in the province past 100. Canadian Press reporter Diana Musina has more.
20: On Wednesday morning, the province's firefighters faced only about 20 blazes, but as of this morning, there were about 113 fires burning, including about 100 started since Friday. The BC Wildfire Service has attributed the vast majority of the new fires to the 4,000 lightning strikes that hit the province that day.
19: Two-thirds of the fires are burning out of control, and most new fires, orders, and alerts are concentrated in the southern BC interior. Ontario, meantime, is telling wildfire evacuees to stay away from threatened communities as nearly 200 fires continue to burn across the province. Premier Doug Ford says returning home could endanger both residents and firefighters, as water bombers would be unable to work where people are seen on the ground. Still, some members of White Sand First Nation have returned to protect their homes themselves, underscoring concerns that firefighting resources remain stretched. Calgary police are using Disney music from patrol vehicles as they search for 11-year-old Parker, who's been missing since Thursday. The nonverbal autistic boy may become frightened around strangers. An Alberta emergency alert was issued after investigators received a provincial exemption, even though the case didn't meet Amber Alert criteria. U.S. Central Command launched another round of retaliatory airstrikes against Iran on Saturday. Here's ABC's Allison Kosick.
21: U.S. Central Command releasing a statement saying two American service members have been killed and another is missing after an Iranian drone and missile attack in Jordan. The strike hitting an airbase that houses U.S. personnel. Four injured service members were evacuated to Jordanian hospitals and later released.
19: U.S. Central Command issued a statement on X later saying it had completed its eighth straight night of strikes against Iran. And a 12-year-old New Yorker who gained national attention serving as poet laureate during Governor Kathy Hochul's inauguration 3 years ago has a new accomplishment. Caden Hearn is out with his first book, Who Am I? based on a poem the Harlem activist wrote about the push for racial equality. This is the Canadian Press. In sports, Montreal Alouettes quarterback Davis Alexander sets a CFL record for consecutive pass attempts without an interception in a 38-32 win over the host Calgary Stampeders. Alexander, who hasn't thrown a pick since last July, surpassed Darian Durant's 323 interception-free pass attempts. Alexander says a lot has to go right in games to set a record like that.
0: Everything. Great coaching, great play calls, great execution, great protection. Just knowing what you're supposed to do every single day in and day out.
19: Elsewhere in CFL action, the Hamilton Tiger Cats beat the Toronto Argonauts 24-23. The Toronto Blue Jays beat the Chicago White Sox 1-0 in Major League Baseball action. England beat France 6-4 in the World Cup's third place match in Miami. And the Indiana Fever beat the New York Liberty 108-88 in the WNBA. From the Canadian Press, I'm Lisa Laporte.
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22: As technology issues are becoming increasingly important, political wedges and industries are eyeing the economic possibilities, public opinion, and all those at the same time. A new Simon Fraser University study suggests British Columbians are becoming increasingly wary and distrustful of the technology. Simon Fraser's Dialogue and Technology Project Director, Fergus Lindley-Mata, is joining us now. Good morning, Fergus.
23: Morning, thanks for having me.
22: Well, thanks for being here. Before you get into the data, do you think the Tumblr Ridge incident in particular has galvanized British Columbians around the distrust of AI?
23: Absolutely. I should say that this study was conducted before Tumblr Ridge took place. So we've seen the effects of that tragedy affect the public and the policy discourses ever since. Right. So it's very difficult now to have a conversation around governing or regulating chatbots or a conversation around how U.S. tech companies are playing a role in Canada without understanding now the very real and the very dangerous and very felt consequences of these technologies and what it means to get regulations wrong.
22: So maybe provide us some context on how you collected this data and what we should know about it.
23: Sure. So for some context, as you mentioned, I run the Dialogue on Technology project at SSU, and we're dedicated to increasing the range of voices at the decision-making table around AI, right? So power is less concentrated in a small group of companies and countries so that we can maybe better govern this technology. So we conducted public opinion research to understand how British Columbians are thinking about AI. Not just whether they use it, but what they trust, what worries them, where they see benefits, and what kind of regulation or public information they might be looking for. So we ran this in both 2024 and earlier this year. And in both cases, we surveyed over 1,000 British Columbians on the issue. And the top line is kind of this. In 2026, British Columbians are more aware of AI than they were before, more likely to have used it, and significantly more concerned than they were in 2024. Residents of BC are paying attention. Many are using these tools, but as awareness grows, their confidence is declining and the desire for guardrails is actually growing.
22: Who's feeling optimistic about it right now?
23: There's not a huge amount of optimism. There are some positive, over half of respondents continued to believe from 24 to 26 that AI has a positive impact on the amount of time it might take to get things done. You know, there are efficiency interests. There are also interests in, really just a fascination by the technology itself. Almost 60% agreed that they were fascinated by the idea that machines can learn, think, and what potential that might have. But I should say also that there are age and gender divides a little bit. But they're not divides between optimism on one side and pessimism on the other. They're actually differences in the degree of concern. So older British Columbians and women generally express more uneasiness. while younger people and men generally are somewhat more open. But concern is now the majority position across the board, right? And a striking change actually is among groups that used to be more positive. So concern among 18 to 24-year-olds jumped significantly between 2024 and 2026, which suggests that something isn't quite right.
22: Do you think this has something to do? You mentioned women in particular, and we've seen what the internet does to pictures of women. Do you think that is that's why the numbers are coming the way they are?
23: I can't say for sure, right? All we do is assess where people are at and their responses. And I should also say, because of the sample size, it's difficult to go too deeply into specific population groups and generalize too much from that. But I will say that, you know, both from this work and the other work that we do at DOS, AI is an incredibly politicized technology right now, right? There are these high-profile cases. You already mentioned Tumblr Ridge. There are other similar kind of tragic cases where AI-enabled technologies like chatbots have led to the deaths of young people. You just mentioned sexualized images. You know, people are very aware now of the risks that deepfakes pose, and particularly to women on the internet, right? So I think that the high profile of some of these cases, and I'd add to that, you know, some of the U.S. oligarchs that we see and their public profiles, really do contribute to a kind of negative popular image of this technology.
3: I know a lot of people that love it and have glommed onto it very well. My, and I hope I'm wrong about this, the 2020 hindsight that started to develop is, why aren't we listening to our gut? Is it capitalism that stops us listening to our gut because we want to keep up with the Joneses because everybody else is adopting it?
23: You mean listening to our gut in terms of not using it, or in terms
3: not
23: of using it,
3: it
23: for
3: giving it the side
23: not
3: eye?
23: Not liking it.
3: Well, because I know it can benefit our lives in so many ways, but the other side of it, the dark side of it. When you mention women, I'll get on board with that. You know, the things that have already gone sideways with the technology, and the potential for it. You know, we have other experts warning of it, and it's not that I don't want to move forward with technology, but are we doing this at a breakneck pace to keep up with everybody else? And are we going to regret it?
23: Yeah, so it's a really important question. I think you're right in pointing out that there are a couple of different dynamics that are really speeding this up in a way that maybe people are in general aren't comfortable with, and that maybe we aren't comfortable with on this call, right? These include, profit dynamics, right? There's a sense that companies are in a race to try to develop and commercialize these technologies, even when sometimes they don't work all that well. And there's a similar race happening geopolitically where, you know, countries think that if they just get ahead in the so-called AI race, they'll be able to reap all these benefits. But that's actually really out of step with where public opinion is, right? We see from our research that people don't want to just know more about the technology. They don't want to just adopt the technology more. They want to be shown that the technology can be used safely, right? So ironically, those same dynamics that are pushing, for example, the government of Canada to try to really rush to adopt and really push it in all areas of the economy, those dynamics actually need better governance. You know, they actually need that kind of sober second thought so that people can trust the technology to be a little bit safer and then maybe pick it up.
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3: One of the big trends, one of the best things and the things that made us smile coming out of the World Cup was this. We had people doing the Viking air row at the stadiums. We had them doing it at seniors' homes. We had children at daycares doing it. We saw people going up the escalator doing it. We saw people in Africa sitting on the ground doing the roux. In Norwegian, the word row is R-O, pronounced like roux. That's why we're hearing it that way. And a local club is hoping to capitalize on the synchronized stadium celebration that made all of us smile, thanks to Team Norway's team time on the pitch. Griffin Thomas is with the Victoria Rowing Club. He joins us now on the line. Welcome, Griffin. Good morning.
5: Hi, good morning. It's so nice to be here. Thanks so much for having me.
3: It's a fantastic day to be out in the water.
5: Oh, no kidding. I mean, we've just gotten a lovely week, nothing but sun and some gorgeous water as well. Been nice and flat.
3: So you must have been watching all of this with Norway and the rowing with great interest.
5: Oh, certainly. I mean, it's really great to see rowing receiving so much attention through Norway's World Cup debut. It reminds us that rowing isn't just a modern Olympic sport. It's been around a long time.
6: How long exactly?
5: Oh, more than 3,000 years.
6: Oh.
5: I mean, historical records from ancient Egypt put it at around like 1430 BCE, so almost 3,500 years and counting before it became a sport.
6: Well, that's right. That's how they got the pharaohs down the Nile.
5: Yeah, absolutely. Yeah. I mean, essential for transportation, fishing, trade, military operations, you name it, during the Bronze Age. Yeah.
6: Wow. So now it's not essential, but it's still a really cool sport. And we...
5: Oh my gosh, yeah.
6: This is a place where we can do it all year round.
5: Yeah, certainly. I mean, we're very lucky in Victoria, where unlike other areas of the country where they're frozen off the water for periods of the year, it's so temperate here, we can get on the water year round.
6: So in the stadiums and, you know, social media posts and everything, everyone was doing the Viking air row. That's what I was calling it. Pretty cool. And, you know, get an exercise while you're seated. But tell us the difference between what they were doing and what you do on the water.
5: Oh, yeah. So, I mean, Norway, obviously, with the history of Viking rowers, they sat on fixed benches. So they're generating their power mostly from their trunk, shoulders, and arms. And that is a powerful but fundamentally different movement from modern Olympic rowing. So there's this big invention in the rowing world in the late 1800s, the sliding seat. Before then, rowers couldn't effectively use their legs, but the sliding seat allowed them to drive through their legs. Now the legs produce about 60% of the stroke's power in the rowing stroke, making it one of the few sports that truly engages nearly every major muscle group.
6: What age do you have to be? Is there a specific demographic, or can you pick it up at any time?
5: Pretty much any time. I mean, we typically have kids starting as young as 10 or 11, and we have people who start rowing who are picking it up for the first time into their 80s. We've had a couple people this year so far who are in their 80s trying a new sport, trying rowing for the first time.
6: And do you have to have any specialized equipment?
5: Other than the rowing boat, which
6: that's right.
5: we provide, that's about it.
6: That's it. Okay.
5: Yeah.
6: So you give lessons? Special.
5: Yes, we do. This time of year, especially, we have lessons running every week for youth. We have summer camps going. We also have larger adult learn to row programs and heavily discounted if you bring a friend with you. A great way to try something new on the water in Victoria.
6: Steve's looking interested right now.
5: Oh, Steve, we would love to have you.
22: Well, what I was going to say is I know this community has a great history when it comes to Olympic level rowing.
5: Oh, certainly. Oh, man, quite the history, especially with our club and rowing on Elk Lake in particular.
22: And don't a lot of people like nationally come out to train here as well?
5: Yeah, absolutely. So Rowing Canada, Aviron, the national sport organization for rowing, has several training centers, one of which is on Elk Lake, and all of which are located on Vancouver Island. So it's quite the hub for anyone, any Olympic hopefuls. You're heading to the island if you want to be rowing at the highest level.
22: That's cool. That's cool.
6: Do you have to have, because I've seen them with the longer boats, do you have to have someone at the front drumming for you?
5: Yeah. So the modern in contemporary rowing, mm-hmm. There is a role specifically for coordinating larger crews, larger groups. There are different types of rowing boats that we typically row in, one of which is called a 4 and one of which is called an 8. And both of those boat classes feature a coxswain, someone who is steering and coordinating the crew through calls. They used to speak through like a little megaphone that was sort of strapped to their head. Now they have quite fancy and more advanced electronic equipment, so they can use speakers to communicate with everybody in the boat. Not as much of the stroke-to-stroke row calls, but more technical cues, things that will inspire, bring the crew together, and focus them on the things that they need to focus on to get the most out of their session.
6: Draw straws for that role.
5: Yeah, it's a fun one. It's a tight seat, so I find it can be hard to squeeze my butt into it, but I've done it a couple times, and I really enjoy it.
6: Cool. We could get Holland in for a special event, just a cameo. I think that would do it.
5: Oh, my gosh. I can only imagine. I mean, he is quite the figure. It's been quite the cultural phenomenon, and I know our young rowers and adult rowers alike have taken the roux to our own waters.
6: Is that something, do you say roux on the water when you're rowing?
5: I'm not typically, but okay. this last month has been an exception here and there.
6: Fair enough. We'll watch for you. The Vikings are invading.
22: Taking over.
6: Exactly. And where do you normally do this? What waterways do we see you on?
5: So for Victoria City Rowing Club, we're based entirely out of Elk and Beaver Lake Park. So just in the central Saanich Peninsula area there. Mm-hmm. And we've been on Elk and Beaver Lake since the 1950s, mm-hmm. Though the organization kind of got its start quite some time ago with the James Bay Athletic Association in 1886, one of the oldest organized sports on Vancouver Island in Victoria, certainly.
6: Very cool. And if someone wants to take lessons?
5: If someone wants to take lessons, they can visit our website, www.vcrc.bc.ca, or they can shoot us a call.
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22: CFAX 1070, the friend of the bird, of course. And we have the bird calls from my friend Lisa. And today, we're going to do hoo-hoo stuff. The Western Screech Owl Stewardship and Monitoring Program seems to be showing signs for positive signs for the future of the bird in the capital region as it continues to deal with significant habitat loss. Habitat Acquisition Trust Wildlife Stewardship Coordinator Juliana Raposa Wild is joining us. Good morning, Juliana. That is a long job title.
18: Hi, good morning, Steve. Yeah, it definitely is. It's great.
22: So maybe let us know what your program is doing right now to help out the Western Screech Owl.
18: Yeah, for sure. So our work, we focus on the Canicottia subspecies of the Western Screech Owl, and this is a really small owl. Fairly larger than a robin. They don't migrate. They stay here year-round, and they're native to this area. And as you mentioned, they were once common in this area, but they're facing dramatic population declines. They rely on key habitat features that are found in mature old-growth forests. So these features are like cavities made by woodpeckers, which they use for nesting. They aren't able to excavate their own sites. And so they're facing threats from habitat loss. They're facing threats from the barred owl, which is a recently established species who actually thrive in these environments. And they're out competing the screech owl for food, and they prey on them directly. They're facing many other threats like rodenticides, they get predation by cats, also vehicle collisions. So, yeah, these are owls. They need our help. And our program actually started in 2015. We've been working since then to monitor for these owls across the Capital Regional District. And we identify important habitats for enhancement and to protect as well. And so our program, we do lots of different things. We monitor for these owls using acoustic surveys called the call playback map. So what we do is we go out with a team of volunteers in areas with suitable habitat, and we set up after dusk and we play the screech owl call and we listen for owls to call back, and this helps us where owls are located in the region.
22: So a lot of the same technology is used for bat surveys, eh?
18: Yeah, it's similar. They're both kind of like acoustic surveys, but yeah, we also survey for bats.
22: Okay. So what have you seen happen since 2015 till now?
18: Yeah, so, well, this year we had some really exciting monitoring results. Last year we surveyed kind of a smaller area and we only detected one owl. This year we were able to survey a much larger area. So we surveyed 10 survey areas compared to 3 last year, and we actually detected 3 owls this year. And we also, during spring monitoring of our hat nest boxes, we confirmed a screech owl pair using the boxes, and they had 2 chicks. And so, yeah, this is all really, really exciting. We aren't able to identify trends in the data yet, but the increase in the detections is certainly promising, for sure.
22: we always like to get the public involved. So what can they do to support your work and maybe provide some of that habitat that has been lost?
18: Yeah, for sure. There's a lot of ways that folks can help protect speech owls. So we always recommend keeping dead trees in mature forests. If you have these features in your backyard, they're critical habitat, as long as it's safe to do so. Definitely avoiding the use of rodenticides. So if rodents consume rodenticides and then the owl eats them, the owl is also going to be poisoned. And we are always looking for volunteers to support our Western Speech Owl program. So there's lots of opportunities to get involved that way. If you want to volunteer with HAT, you can sign up on our volunteer page.
22: And where can people find that?
18: Yeah, so that's on our website. Our website is www.hat.bc.ca. And also, if you keep an ear out for screech owls, so listen for screech owls in the evenings, and if you ever hear a screech owl, you can report. We ask that you report that detection to HAT. They have a very distinct call. It kind of sounds like a ping pong ball kind of bouncing to a stop. Yeah. And also, if you're also, it'd be great to donate to the wildlife program. Donations help us install more boxes, expand our monitoring efforts, and protect this really important habitat for screech owls and other species as well.
22: Can you do us a favor? Can you get a recording of a Western screech owl and send it to us so that Lisa can include it as one of her bird calls when we do a feature?
18: Yeah, I can definitely send you. Yeah, I can send you a link to the bird calls.
6: Yeah, the one that you use.
18: One important thing to note about this screech owl calls is just really important to not play the calls when you're out in the wild, because this can cause stress to owls and also put them at risk of predation. So always listening to owl calls inside. But I can definitely send it to you.
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22: There's lots of marine life news these days. The latest development being the humpback, Pop-Tart, and getting rescued from the fishing gear she was entangled in. We always hate to see that. Meanwhile, this summer's El Nino event has brought at least two long-beaked common dolphins to the waters off the coast of Vancouver Island. With so much going on, we're going to try to get into it with Marine Education and Research Society's Education and Communications Director, and Jackie Helderling joining us on the line. Good boy. Like, we love our Marine. We love our Marine.
1: As we should. Good morning. What a mouthful, eh?
22: Yes, there's a lot going on. Let's start with Pop-Tart. First of all, love the name. Okay.
1: Yeah.
22: So maybe explain what happened to Pop-Tart and how she got freed, and fairly quickly, too.
1: Okay. Indeed. It is because of the vigilance of the whale-watching community in the case of Pop-Tart, recognizing that she was endangered. She is one of the offspring of very well-known Big Mama, one of the first humpbacks to return to the Salish Sea. And her plight is very different from her sibling, Canuck, who was also entangled and has disappeared. That was from more than 10 years ago. So what happened was, because people knew what to do, knew the number to call. We have a whole course dedicated to that. People do the course, Whale Safe Boating. But then trained responders were able to put on a tracking tag on the gear that Pop-Tart was dragging. And it actually, the drag from that buoy ended up pulling off the gear. So it's confirmed through drone footage by Fisheries and Oceans Canada that she is no longer entangled.
22: Wow. What a great story.
1: It is. But something to realize with all these stories is very important is to look at it and understand it through the backdrop of how vast our coastline is. So humpbacks don't organize themselves like killer whales, where they're in families, and if an animal's missing, an individual's missing, right, you know they're dead. So we have undertaken studying the scars of humpbacks, because they're very characteristic scars that come from entanglement, like wrap scars that you can see. And as wonderful as Pop-Tart's story is, she's an ambassador for success, but our research, preliminary as it is, shows that 50% of humpbacks photographed have scarring from entanglement. So that shows these are the survivors. These are the ones where it's a vast underestimate for how severe the risk of entanglement is, and that we need far more educated eyes on the water who are on the lookout. And of course, that it has to be about prevention. As positive as these stories are, it has to be about prevention. There are two whales that we know of who even have been entangled so long and with so much that they fully have lost their tail, and for which there are very few sightings because our coastline is so vast.
22: Yeah, some reality needs to go with the greatness of the story. So I had never seen a long-beaked dolphin in a picture, and a couple of them showed up. Why, I guess it was in the Parksville area, why are the sightings so significant, and why did they get this far north?
1: Yeah, so what motivates most animals is sex and food. If it's not sex, they're following food. So it is an El Nino year, and it's predicted to be a very big El Nino year. El Nino is a naturally occurring climate phenomenon, but it's amplified by climate change. So we can anticipate that there might be some additional unique visitors. And the two that are known of for this year were on northwest Vancouver Island and northeast Vancouver Island. And there were repeat sightings. And we, too, have never seen a long-beak common dolphin. So following their food, one of them was even in amongst a group of dolls porpoises. So being informed, knowing species, again, the value of citizen science and eyes on the water could pick up on novel things like this. So this is not some sort of massive change, or that they are a species that we can expect to see a great deal more of this year. They are visitors. But the big thing in relation to warm water, though, that we really, really hope that people take note of, and it is such a downer, is the situation with gray whales. There are now, as of July 9th, 145 known dead in the range from Mexico up to the Arctic. And that is specifically the gray whales that go up there to feed. This is believed to be related to climate change and changes in their prey, and it desperately needs action, because the Canadian government hasn't responded yet in 9 years to the call for gray whales to get protection as endangered populations.
22: I wish we had more time for that. You know, that's sad. And the one question that popped in my head when you were talking about the dolphins and the porpoises, can they communicate? Because we've seen all these things on the TV and radio about, you know, how those under the water signals and signs that marine life has. Do you think even between different species, there's some communication there?
1: Well, they certainly recognize one another's individuals. I mean, it cannot be overstated how important it is that whales, dolphins, and porpoises live in a world of underwater sound, and that we certainly impact that as well. But they would be able to recognize otherness. They certainly are communicating with one another. And with regards to, for example, the inshore fish-eating killer whales, they can even recognize degree of relatedness by sound. So another great motivator to think of where you buy things from, how you vote, what you do, because folks, climate change, noise, all the positive impacts you can have, but also, of course, the negatives. Please follow us, Marine Education and Research Society, especially with regard to the call to action for gray whales.
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22: For our next feature, we're going to bring in a couple of experts. The first one is Lisa. Lisa, help me, because this is your area of expertise.
6: Well, I would say our guest is the where the buck stops.
22: Well, that's true, but I think you can assist in this conversation.
6: I can definitely assist, yes.
22: West Shore RCMP has been warning the public, especially parents, to get up to speed on e-mobility devices. This after a number of significant complaints, including a 13-year-old getting hit with a $368 fine after an e-bike dangerous driving call. Spokesperson Corporal Nancy Sagar joining us now. Good morning, Corporal.
8: Good morning. Thanks for having me.
22: Well, great to have you on board. I've got Lisa with me, and Lisa knows her e-scooters, motorcycles, all those things. So I think she can really help with this discussion. So when did the increase of so many complaints start, and is there a reason for it?
8: Right. So since May, so just the last couple of months here, we've had more than 34 complaints involving e-mobility. That's everything from e-scooters, e-bikes, e-dirt bikes operating on public roadways. So we've seen an influx of these types of complaints, the majority of which are landing between dangerous driving complaints. And so it's quite concerning for us.
6: Nancy, I know there's a disconnect between, because I've had parents ask me too, you know, my 13, 12-year-old is asking for one of these because I have one. I have a Segway 9-bot stand-up scooter, and I realize the power of it and the responsibility as an adult. But of course, a child wouldn't. And they're asking, you know, should I get my child one of these? And I think the technology is out there, and our awareness of the power of the technology has not kept up with it. So there's a real disconnect between what we think is a toy and what is an actual vehicle that could do a lot of damage if it goes sideways.
8: Yeah, for sure. And I think the disconnect comes from the fact that originally scooters, when you saw them years ago, they were just kick scooters, mm-hmm. right? They weren't mobilized yet. They didn't have that electric capability. And then once that started, you know, maybe our mindset, society's mindset is still stuck in the fact that, oh, that's just a kick scooter. It's fine. Well, the reality is it's not. You need to be 16 years or older in order to drive an e-scooter. And the same rules as that apply to a bike apply to the scooter. And then on top of that, really, e-scooters are only allowed in certain communities. They're not allowed just everywhere. So here in the West Shore, you can drive them in Langford, Colwood, View Royal, but not in other surrounding areas. So it depends on if your community has opted in to the pilot project surrounding e-scooters, then yes, you can ride them in those communities. But if it hasn't, then you are not allowed to.
6: Beyond that, though, the safety aspect, we've had, you know, stories from Surrey, we've had stories from the mainland of major hospitals, the staff there, you know, pleading with officials. Yeah. And I know the rules aren't yours to be made, but pleading with officials to say do more, because we're seeing so many kids show up at emergency mm-hmm. after using these. And it must be difficult for you too, because your officers are first responders on these scenes.
8: Yeah, for sure. Yeah, like a major concern too is if it's being driven dangerously, that doesn't just put other motorists at risk, that puts that rider at risk, right? For example, an e-scooter, it's just 2 points of contact on the road. It's very low to the ground. A small divot in the road, a small pothole, a big rock, it's going to throw that thing right off and you'll go flying. So it could be very dangerous. It's supposed to go maximum only 25 kilometers an hour. But again, that's quite fast if you think about it. You know, if all you're wearing is a helmet, you hit a pothole, et cetera, and you go flying, you can cause some serious damage.
6: I'm seeing some not even wearing helmets through the city, and I'm seeing cyclists do the same. Is there any kind of campaign underway to start to crack down and start educating people, whether it's just the reminders or fines? Because mm-hmm. I know one you know, child or parent has already faced a major fine regarding this. Is there more of this to come?
8: Yeah, absolutely. So our traffic unit and our frontline officers are working together to monitor and patrol this issue as much as we can. I mean, of course, we have to respond to calls for service in between. But what we're doing is we're going to areas where we know there's heavier traffic, where we know e-scooters are being driven, e-bikes, etc. And the other issue that we're having here is e-dirt bikes, which, by the way, are not road legal. They are not allowed to be used on public roadways. So that's another big issue that maybe we could talk about in a minute. But what we're doing is we're actively, proactively patrolling. And I have to say, you know what, education period's almost over here. We're starting to enforce. We gave a 13-year-old a $368 fine just last week for dangerous driving. And those fines on a young person can also affect their chances and ability to gain a license in a few years' time when it comes time for them to get a license. So, you know, parents, if you're listening, please, like, understand the rules and the regulations before you purchase these items for your kids. First of all, make sure that they're even road legal, that your child's even old enough. And also talk to them about what the rules are on how to drive. Like if you're riding an e-bike, which again, you need to be at least 14 for a light e-bike, 16 for a standard e-bike. So if your child is, you know, riding an e-bike or an e-scooter, go out with them the first few times. Don't just buy it for them and let them, you know, have at her. Go with them, make sure they're riding properly, teach them the rules of the roadway, monitor them, and then only when you think that they're going to be safe to do it on their own, then maybe you give them some of that freedom. But again, they need to be minimum 14 years old for a light e-bike and 16 years old for a scooter.
6: I would say even adults too. I mean, I've hit that throttle by mistake and it's bucked out from under me.
8: Oh, yeah.
6: It's very powerful. If you hit it by mistake, I know what I've done, because suddenly the machine is bucking out from under me. And an e-bike does the same thing. They're very powerful, and we don't realize that they're not toys. We had a news poll that we put out on Friday. We're asking people, do you think e-mobility transportation should be licensed similar to other vehicles? 90% said yes.
8: Wow. Yeah.
6: So there's a big
8: ask
6: for this.
8: Right?
6: Yeah. There's a big ask for this.
22: One question I had as a novice, explain the difference between a e-dirt bike and a regular e-bike.
8: Yeah, great question. Okay, so while e-bikes and e-scooters are permitted on public roadways under specific regulations, e-dirt bikes are not legal for public roadways. So here's the big difference. With an e-bike, they are speed limited, they have restricted motor output, and they're equipped with functional pedals. And they're classified as bicycles. And as such, they must follow the rules of the road, the same rules that apply to a bicycle. And you've got to be minimum 14 years old to ride that light e-bike or 16 to ride the standard. Now, e-dirt bike, however, it does not have pedals. It relies solely on electric motor, or perhaps you've got the gas one. But because they are not, they don't meet the legal definition of being regulated for the road, they're not allowed to be on the road. They're considered off-road vehicles. And the comparison I like to use all the time is you don't see quads riding around on the highway, right? Because they're off-road vehicles. Same thing with e-dirt bikes. They are off-road vehicles. I think where people are getting confused is that they sometimes look similar to an e-bike, and we're thinking, oh, just because I can purchase it, I can ride it around on the road. No, you cannot. So again, if it's an e-dirt bike, it doesn't have pedals, and it's relying on that electric motor, it doesn't meet the legal definition of an e-bike, so it cannot be on the roadway. And it's also not insurable, right? So if we catch you riding it, like, we're seizing it, we're taking it, and we're likely going to be asking for it to be forfeited. So you'll have a very difficult time getting it back from us.
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11: After dozens of months of talk about the possibility of transforming, which is the functioning old Cowichan Hospital site into a treatment center, the health ministry has written back saying Island Health has accessed the facility and says it's at the end of its functional life. North Cowichan Mayor Rob Douglas is on the line to discuss. Good morning, Mayor Rob.
12: Good morning. Thanks for having me on the show.
11: Well, thanks. Welcome back. Maybe walk us through what's happened with this issue and where you're at now.
12: Yeah, glad to. So here in the Cowichan region, we're facing a crisis in terms of problems with homelessness, street disorder, untreated mental illness, and addictions. And so we've, as a region, come up with some ideas on how we might address this. One suggestion is that we repurpose our existing Cowichan District Hospital as a facility for people with severe mental illnesses and addictions, recognizing that the building's going to be, the facility's going to be vacated around this time next year once we open the new Coetzen Valley Hospital. And so North Cowichan's teamed up with the other local governments in the region. So that's Duncan, Lake Cowichan, and Lady Smith, and the Cowichan Valley Regional District. And we wrote a joint letter to the health minister in December of last year, bringing forward this proposal and asking the province and Island Health to work with us on exploring it further. We just recently heard back. And as you noted, the health minister has determined that the facility has reached the end of its functional life and that they don't consider repurposing it for these uses a viable option.
11: Were you surprised by that response?
12: Yeah, definitely surprised and disappointed. I mean, it's an aging facility. I just recently had a tour of it in April with the leadership from Island Health, and it's certainly deteriorated over the years. There's a lot of deferred maintenance, but the reality is it's a fully functioning regional hospital that's serving thousands of patients of every year. And one would think that with some upgrades, we could extend its useful life a bit further.
11: Yeah. Did you see anything glaring that it couldn't be refunctioned? Because, your proposal makes tons of sense on the surface, for sure. Is there some underlying thing that maybe we haven't heard about yet?
12: Yeah, if the province isn't willing to further consider a repurposing facility, we'd expect that information, those details, to be shared.

0: here with us. However, the response letter that we received didn't include that type of information.
1: Is there any other sites that you could propose? I can understand why the Duncan region in particular would want this with some of the stories we've seen come out in a more central location, and the provinces basically promise we're going to put one on Vancouver Island somewhere.
0: Yeah, there's likely quite a few other locations where we could have a facility like this. The challenge, though, is new construction costs have become so high in recent years, and we know the province is facing its own fiscal constraints. We're in a similar position here in North Couchen, as we just lost our pulp mill, which is our biggest single taxpayer. And so just recently I went to Vancouver to meet with Premier David Eby to discuss these issues we're facing in our region with homelessness, street disorder, untreated mental illness, and addictions. And that was actually one point that the premier made, was they're finding these new projects can be so expensive in terms of the construction costs, and they're increasingly looking at how they can repurpose existing facilities. You know, here we have an existing public asset that one would think could serve our community a bit longer after the building becomes vacated with the new Kwatsamele Hospital.
1: What is the demand like in your region for these kind of services that, you know, the province has put emphasis on? Last week, there was an announcement up in Prince George about a detention center being turned into one.
0: Yeah, and the premier had announced those initial concepts last fall at the Union of BC Municipalities Convention. So there's the one in Prince George he'd announced, and also another one in Surrey. And you know, hearing that news, a lot of communities like ours were hopeful to get something like that could address our local needs. I mean, the reality is years ago you would have had a facility like Riverview and Coquitlam that at its peak had more than 4,000 people there. That was shut down in 2012 as part of this broader push to deinstitutionalization. And, you know, the reality is there's a lot of folks who are struggling with these severe mental illnesses who aren't getting the supports that they need. That's not to say that, you know, everyone who's unhoused at this time is struggling with a mental illness. There's a lot of folks who just need stable, affordable housing. And, you know, once you get them in that position, they can take care of the rest. But there is a certain segment of the population struggling with homelessness who again do have these severe mental illnesses, addictions, or a combination of the two. Or in other cases, you've got people who are struggling with brain injuries as well, who require extensive supports.
1: So what do you and the other municipalities around you hope happens now?
0: Yeah, so we just recently received the response letter. Our council here at North Couchen hasn't had a chance yet to discuss it as a group. Today, actually, we're having our first regular council meeting since getting the letter. And we're going to discuss next steps. You know, what I'd like to do is write back to the health minister and request that we sit down for a face-to-face meeting, discuss it further, and I expect North Couchen Council is going to be fully behind me on that.
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5: From the National Newsroom of the Canadian Press, I'm Lisa Laporte. At least one tornado has been confirmed in Alberta after a strong storm system swept across the province. The Northern Tornadoes Project says one twister touched down between Calgary and Edmonton in Rocky Mountain House. The group says a team will be sent into the field on Sunday to gather more information. Alberta had been peppered with severe thunderstorm warnings on Saturday, extending well into the evening hours. Ontario Premier Doug Ford was in Thunder Bay Saturday, where he provided a wildfire update. The wildfires have already scorched more land than all of last year's wildfire season and sent up plumes of hazardous smoke that have choked the skies across the province and in parts of the U.S.
6: The total number of active wildland fires in Ontario is now 191, which is 7 more than yesterday. 73 of those are not under control, 91 are being observed, 12 are being held, and 15 are under control.
5: Ford says the province would spare no expense in keeping people safe. Meantime, the number of wildfires burning across British Columbia has gone from around 20 to 114 in just a few days. Lightning strikes in recent days have been a huge contributor to the increase. Rain is in the forecast Sunday for parts of Nova Scotia, including the Halifax area, where crews continue to fight an out-of-control wildfire. Taco Bell says the lettuce involved in an outbreak of a diarrhea-causing parasite in the U.S. has not been served at its Canadian locations.
7: Lettuce served at 5 Taco Bell restaurants in American states has been identified as a source of the Cyclospora outbreak. But the company's announced on social media its Canadian lettuce is safe. Cyclospora causes a gastrointestinal illness that can cause watery diarrhea for 6 to 7 weeks. The Public Health Agency of Canada says it is not investigating any Cyclospora outbreaks here. The Canadian Food Inspection Agency has said it's in touch with the U.S. Food and Drug Administration. Jason White, The Canadian Press.
5: The U.S. military launched airstrikes Sunday targeting Iran's paramilitary Revolutionary Guard to retaliate for the killing of 2 U.S. troops in Jordan, further widening the crossfire between the nations as they fight over the Strait of Hormuz. This comes as an interim deal seeking to find an end to the Iran war has collapsed. And a 12-year-old New Yorker who gained national attention serving as poet laureate during Governor Kathy Hochul's inauguration 3 years ago has a new accomplishment. Caden Hearn is out with his first book called Who Am I? It's based on a poem the Harlem activist wrote about the push for racial equality in the nation. This is the Canadian Press. In sports, England beat France 6-4 in the third-place game at the FIFA World Cup on Saturday. In CFL action, Montreal beat Calgary 38-32, while Hamilton edged Toronto 24-23. A statue honoring the 1992 and 1993 World Series champion Toronto Blue Jays has been unveiled outside of Rogers Centre. It depicts right fielder Joe Carter mid-jump as he rounded the bases after his walk-off home run to win the 1993 Fall Classic. Nearly 30 alumni of the two championships teams were in attendance for the statue's debut, including Carter and 1992 World Series MVP Pat Borders.
8: Well, I think his personality, his jovial personality, genuine excitement he has, which I think was on full display when he hit that home run, and just on display for that statue too.
5: Meantime, the Jays beat Chicago 1-0. From the Canadian Press, I'm Lisa Laporte.
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10: Some condo communities are finding it difficult to manage dog owners who don't pick up their dog's waste. Now some buildings in the capital region have turned to a service that will match DNA abandoned waste with their dogs so owners can be fined. Poo Prints Canada. I didn't make this up. That's the name of the company. Gary Brattamore is joining us now. Good morning, Gary, and happy Poo Print.
11: Good morning, and thank you for inviting me. So, yes, it can be comical at times.
10: Yes. Well, you know, we all, it's something we can all relate to. We have personal information about
12: 100%.
11: Now, are you two pet owners or dog owners? Or
12: I'm an auntie.
11: Either one of you?
12: I'm an auntie.
11: You're an auntie.
12: I'm an auntie, yeah. So, yes. And I see it all the time. Why have the dog if you can't clean up after it?
11: Yeah, it's unfortunate. So believe it or not, Poo Prints has been around for quite some time. It was started in 2008 in Knoxville, Tennessee. I've been promoting the Poo Prints program in Canada since 2016. So I'm approaching my 10 years of working with Poo Prints across the country. As you've seen in this recent article, where a pet owner, I believe her name was Marie, it was in one of our Poo Prints communities with High Street in Highgate. It was interesting coming from an actual pet owner who had to DNA register the dog. And I think that's probably the article that prompted you to reach out to us and find out a little more information.
10: Absolutely.
12: That's right.
10: Because I do know that you can tell a lot about an animal and which one was where. And like Parks Canada uses this for bears.
12: I didn't know that.
10: Yes.
12: Oh, okay.
10: This kind of testing is available and has been for a while.
11: Yes. Now our lab is probably the most unique lab in all of North America and possibly in the world. We are ISO certified. We manage in upwards of 1.2 million dogs, I believe. We have over 10,000, not just condominiums and stratas, but as well as apartment communities that use our service regularly now. And the majority of the communities that use us are in Western Canada. In fact, BC, Alberta, Saskatchewan, and Manitoba, and Ontario, because of the rental rules and so forth, we work with the condominiums in Ontario as well.
10: So how does it work? Do they provide a sample before they are allowed to move in?
11: Correct. We have what they call two kits, or I call them two kits. One's the front end kit and one's the back end kit.
10: You don't have to go beyond that. We got the picture. It's breakfast radio.
12: No, we got it. We've put our spoons down a long time ago.
11: Yeah. So condominiums and or apartment communities, they pass a rule that says that it is mandatory for everyone in the community to register their dog's DNA. And so the front end kit is a simple cheek swab. And so the pet owner would make an appointment to come down and see a property manager or concierge or staff member. And the staff member would hand the cheek swab kit to the pet owner so that the property staff do not have to handle pets. Not everyone's comfortable with dogs and so forth. So the pet owner would cheek swab their own dog, and they would hand that DNA cheek swab back to the staff member, and the staff member would close up the envelopes and so forth and probably capture more than one, but they would send it down to a lab. Within a very short period of time, our lab captures the DNA specific to that dog. So it's not a breed test. It's not this is a lab or a German Shepherd and so forth. It is DNA specific to that dog. Now, that DNA allocated to that particular dog is then downloaded into our database, which is the DNA World Pet Registry, and it stays there under that property account specifically until, heaven forbid, if somebody does not pick up their pet's waste in the community, and trust me, I've heard of all sorts of areas where pet waste has been found in a building. Stairwells, parking garages, thrown off balconies, you name it. When a maintenance crew is cleaning up, they simply use the back end kit, which is our waste collection kit, and they would take a piece of that while they're cleaning it up, put it in the bottle, shake it up, and send it down to the lab. Within 2 weeks of receiving the waste collection kit, we are then able to match exactly what dog it belongs to and, of course, the pet owner. We then have a three-page match documentation that indicates all the processes and the 16 markers that we've identified to match that particular dog and facilitate that to the property management company. The property management company enforces their laws and introduces it to the culprit. And again, they come up with whatever, if it's a fine, if it's a penalty, if it's a chargeback, as it relates to a strata corporation, then that would be applied to the unit and the pet owner. And that's right.
12: So when are you going to be down on Dallas Bluffs? Just asking for a friend.
11: Well, it's
12: I find that most people are signing on. They're already sort of on board with this program, right? It's sort of like buying a self-help book. You're already there, you know. So how do we catch culprits out in the wild, out in where leash only or leash off is appropriate? Is that possible?
11: Well, absolutely. So we have worked with municipalities across the country to, and we're at various stages with them on what is the best way to implement that. We do have municipalities, we do have parks, private parks and community parks that are using the program. And it would be the exact same way that we manage it with condos and apartments. If people are using that area, that community and so forth, and it could be an off-leash park, which are traditionally fenced off at that entrance prior to, you know, being able to use the park, they would have to cheek swab their dog.
10: Wow.
12: I love it.
11: Yeah. Well, I mean, at the end of the day, if, you know, if people were responsible and respectful, and we understand, I mean, we're a pet-friendly company and trying to promote responsible pet ownership so that we can get more pet-friendly communities, because in Western Canada, landlords and condominiums can choose whether or not they want to be pet-friendly or not. And it's these types of cases where people are not responsible in a multifamily community is why landlords and strata corporations don't want pets on board. It is the number one complaint that people have. And I don't think that other people do realize either that even across country, across Canada, we have 8.7 million dogs. And in the multifamily community, it's a little bit higher as far as percentage-wise, but we're looking at 40% of multifamily communities that are pet-friendly own a dog, which means 60% do not own a pet. And so people need to be respectful of everyone in the community and not just pet owners. But I found it very, not interesting, but I thought it was a great article for Marie to reach out to her local paper, I think it was, to describe as a pet owner the benefits that she found as a pet owner. Because, you know, there's a lot of pet owners that are just as fed up, if you will, because they are responsible for non-responsible pet owners not picking up and making their community dirty.
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10: We've learned a helicopter pilot from Sooke tragically died over the weekend while helping fight a wildfire in southwest Colorado. It's not yet known why Nicholas Dale and his helicopter crashed. Today, we had already invited the forestry minister to talk about the expansion of BC Timber Sales value-added program by creating a new dedicated category that will secure fiber for custom cutters and processes. But let's first take a moment to recognize the risk firefighters take on when they battle the wildfires. Joining us right now, the forestry minister, Ravi Parmar. Minister, this must make you sad.
14: Oh, it sure does. And as you know, Steve, I represented Sooke, and so this one certainly hits close to home. I get a chance to see our incredibly heroic and resilient wildland firefighters, those that work up in the sky in the role that I get. But just absolutely tragic. I want to, on behalf of all British Columbians, offer my deepest condolences to the family and to the entire community of Sooke and this entire region. And I know this community well enough to know that it's going to wrap its arms around the family and all those who were directly impacted by this heroic individual. And also want to offer my condolences to his colleagues in the U.S. Forest Service as well.
10: Before we leave wildfires, reading the story yesterday about people speeding through the wildfire zone near Boston Bar, people using drones, and the fact that the Wildfire Service has to put out these notices must be extremely frustrating.
14: It makes my blood boil, to be completely frank with you, Steve. You would think it's common sense, but I guess for some people it's not. So give your head a shake. In particular, drones is a deeply frustrating issue and has been for quite some time. Look, I'm all for taking nice photos and videos, but when you put your drone up in the sky over a wildfire, our aerial equipment can't fly and they have to get back on the ground until it's safe to do so. And that means people's livelihoods, people's homes are being put at risk. And so if you're thinking about flying a drone, don't. And I would give you two key factors why you shouldn't. One is you will be fined thousands of dollars and you could go to jail. And so don't do it. Just please don't do it. We need every support we can get. Our aerial resources are incredible here in BC, and I'd rather see them up in the sky fighting fires than on the ground.
10: So when we booked you, we wanted to talk timber sales and a new value-added program by adding a new dedicated category that will secure fiber for custom cutters and process. Maybe explain the thinking and how we got to this point.
14: Yeah, you bet. Happy to, Steve. You know, this is a big deal for our coastal forestry sector in recognition of the biggest challenges we face right now, which is market conditions. We can no longer just be a jurisdiction that provides commodity dimensional lumber to Americans because they've taxed us at 45% on that. We need to make more in BC. A couple of weeks ago, I launched the Make More in BC project. This is the next step we're taking in that, where we are providing dedicated fiber coming out of our BC Timber Sales value-added manufacturing program directly to custom cutters and processors. Now, many of your listeners may not know what a custom cutter or processor is, but many of them operate in British Columbia. In fact, I ran across some wrapping from a mill that I was visiting from a community, from a operator in Shawnigan Lake as an example. And so custom cutters and processors don't have their entire workforce in forestry working in a mill. They don't own assets in the form of mills and reman facilities. They lease the ones that exist in the Lower Mainland and some on Vancouver Island as well. And so we are providing dedicated fiber to them because they make custom projects. So they work with their customers to make a unique project, make more value out of that project, extract as much value as we can, and create more jobs. And so they have not been able to access BC Timber Sales before. We've been working with them over the course of the last year to expand the program, and I was really pleased to be able to join a couple of the 40 that exist here in British Columbia to announce that we're expanding and getting more fiber into their hands so they can, in return, make more in BC.
10: I think this is interesting because Canada has been notorious as a country for shipping the wood out, but not as much for, you know, making some of the product. We sometimes even, and you look at oil as an example, we ship it down there and then we bring it back. I imagine this is one of those ways you kind of insulate our economy a little bit.
14: For sure, Steve. I would say, like, it just fits the nod test that I get from people in every corner of this province. Like, Parma, why are we shipping our jobs elsewhere? And it's why we've taken considerable steps to reduce raw log exports, 80% reduction, with more to go in the years ahead. And it's why we have to make more in BC. Again, people want to know that we are extracting the full value and creating the jobs here in BC, not elsewhere. And you're absolutely right. We are the third largest exporter, just British Columbia alone, of softwood lumber products in the entire world. If we just look at the volume of harvest that we have right now and we extract value, the fullest value from that, I think we have an opportunity to create jobs without even cutting a single more tree down. And that's going to be a big focus of mine, is making sure that from a government perspective, that our licensee holders and operators here in BC are maximizing the value. We're building on the success of the review that the federal government commissioned. The federal government and myself have a meeting to talk about this. And we have both come to the agreement, that's Minister Hodgson, who represents Natural Resources Canada, that we can no longer support businesses that just provide dimensional lumber to Americans, because 45% tax, tariff, duty, whatever you want to call it, is having an impact on British Columbians, and we can no longer be put in this position.
10: Have you got any updates from the federal government on, you know, we passed the July 1st and, you know, it was a nice date, and but it doesn't seem much happened on the file or on the free trade deal at all. So where are we at now?
14: Yeah, the message that I've heard directly from the federal government is, look, anytime we meet with our U.S. officials, we raise softwood lumber. And, you know, when they don't mention it, I'm usually one of the first people to give them a call to say, what the hell? Are you not mentioning softwood lumber, British Columbia's forest sector, in your discussions? But I'll be frank with you, Steve, and to your listeners, it doesn't seem like the Americans are interested in a deal right now. And so we want a good deal. We want a deal that represents the interests of British Columbia. And the message that Premier Eby and myself have delivered constantly is, forestry is our auto sector, forestry is our steel sector, forestry here in British Columbia is our aluminum sector. And so any renegotiation of CUSMA, we believe, must address the longstanding issues of softwood lumber and our forest products. And again, we remain optimistic that the federal government will continue to raise that issue. And I wish Prime Minister Carney and his team all the luck, and certainly don't fault them for the challenges they've been facing.
10: Now, the forestry critic provincially met with the U.S. ambassador last week. Your thoughts?
14: Interesting. I didn't get an invite to meet with the ambassador. I guess my colleague Ward Stamer has a lot more in common with the ambassador than I do. Maybe I'll just leave it at that.
10: Okay. That was well played. How do we move forward? And I worry about softwood lumber families across, you know, forestry families right across, not just Vancouver Island, not even just the province. Like, we have a lot of, it's been a source of wealth and jobs for a number of years. And like every industry, it changes and goes back and forth. How do we get to the point where everybody's benefiting again?
14: We have to make more in BC. We can no longer be a commodity dimensional lumber sector that relies on the United States anymore. I don't think I have to convince you, Steve, or any of your listeners of that. And so by doing so, we have to take the steps that we took yesterday, and that is dedicating more fiber to those businesses that are going to maximize the value here. And then I have to step up and ensure that we are doing the leadership work of finding those other jurisdictions. And so that's why I led the largest forest sector mission to Asia last year. I hope to be able to beat that record this year and hit more jurisdictions so we can compete globally and win. That is going to be how we not only restore confidence in this sector, but also pivot away from boom and bust to stability and certainty. We are in arguably the most challenging period in forestry's history. And I'll be honest, it is going to be even more challenging in the days ahead because of the steep decline of our pulp sector, because of low lumber prices, and of course the duty tariff environment and all the other things that are being thrown at us. But we have an opportunity to truly transform this sector, and that's what I'm excited to be able to lead in this province.
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10: Eliminating internal trade barriers has long been a nation-building goal across the country as Canada seeks better economic independence. The latest Canadian Federation of Independent Business report card on the issues out, British Columbia earned an A-minus, with the organization calling for the province to bring the Trade Recognition Act into force. The Director of Legislative Affairs, Ryan Mitten, is joining us now. Good morning, Ryan. Welcome back to the program.
26: Good morning. Thanks for having CFIB on the show.
10: No problem at all. First of all, what is the Trade Recognition Act?
26: Well, some may know it as Bill 5. It was passed recently in the BC legislature this year, and it is a form of mutual recognition legislation, this big grand idea that said, well, hey, if a product or service is good enough to be sold in another province, it should be good enough in here in British Columbia and vice versa. So the idea is we take down the regulatory barriers to other companies doing business in our province and elsewhere and say, let's be our own best trading partner and open our borders to new products and services.
10: Ah, I think we all remember that now because that was a big plank in the NDP's approach going forward. So let's talk about the actual report card. So is BC doing better than in the past or not?
26: Yeah, so BC is doing better than in the past. Obviously, they have passed Bill 5. That is a, you know, legal recognition that, you know, products and services ought to be good enough to do business here if they're recognized in another province. But at the same time, that legislation hasn't been brought into force. So it's what we'd call a hanging piece of legislation. It's waiting on regulations to be deposited. So on paper, it looks like we have internal trade, but in actuality, businesses aren't able to benefit that. So to reflect that on the report card, BC gets an A-. It's an 8.9 out of 10. It's up from last year, but it's actually one of the few provinces that hasn't actually earned a full A grade this year. And so it's close, but not quite for British Columbia.
10: Okay, that's what I was going to ask. How do we compare this to other provinces? Who's doing the best?
26: Well, at the top, we're recognizing the federal government for fully eliminating the exceptions to the internal trade agreement, the Canadian Free Trade Agreement. We've also got Manitoba, Saskatchewan, and New Brunswick rounding out the top three with 9.8, 9.7, and 9.7, respectively. So those are all A's. Interestingly enough, if BC had have actually brought the Trade Recognition Act into force, it would be at the top of the table with a 9.8. But the government hasn't done that, so we're calling on them to do that today and actually be a on-the-ground leader in internal trade barrier removal.
12: Ryan, what's the silver lining to have this kind of rating?
26: Well, the silver lining is that we've seen more good movement on removing internal trade barriers in the last year than we have in the last 6 years. I think the tariff situation we've got with our neighbor to the south has really galvanized political leaders into saying, okay, well, let's be our own best trading partner. I think for a lot of small businesses, they'd be surprised to realize how and sometimes it can feel like you're dealing with 13 different countries almost when it comes to moving across provincial borders and dealing with trade. We've got different regulatory bodies governing which professions can work in each province. So there's a lot of momentum still to do, but we've seen good movement here. We've got the Canada Free Trade Agreement. Multiple provinces have introduced recognition legislation to propose this concept of mutual or unilateral recognition even. And so we are seeing the movement, but now it's time to stop talking the talk and start walking the walk.
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10: Our hearts go out to the communities up island dealing with the death of two or three people who were on a helicopter which crashed at Stafford Lake on Tuesday. This sort of collision leaves complex situations and ones that the Royal Canadian Air Force are provisioned to respond to. It was the 442 Transport and Rescue Squadron at 19-wing Comox that launched this particular mission. Joining us on the line is Cormorant pilot Chris Pratt. Captain Pratt, welcome to the program.
30: Morning. Happy to be here.
10: Now, maybe explain what a Transport and Rescue Squadron does.
30: So our primary mandate is the search and rescue operations for our AOR, which is the western portion of Canada. We're staffed with Cormorant helicopters and the new Kingfisher fixed-wing search and rescue as well.
10: So how big an area do you cover?
30: We span all the way from the U.S. border to the south up to the Yukon and eastern border of Alaska, so western border of Alaska for us, and then offshore as well, and then inland all the way past the Rockies.
10: Wow. So there's like three or four of these across the country. There's one in Trenton, there's one out east, and there's one more, right?
30: In Winnipeg as well. Yes. And there are actually two squadrons out east, one in Gander, one in Greenwood.
10: Right. Okay. So, and these are highly skilled individuals like yourself.
30: Well, we make up quite a few individuals in the squadrons. We have pilots for both airframes. We have back-end crew, like flight engineers and sensor operators. And we also have search and rescue technicians, which are our advanced care paramedics who can deploy to any type of terrain or water.
10: When you're called to something that is preventable, how do you maintain your level of professionalism knowing that this could have been avoided?
30: So we train for all types of scenarios, both land, water, mountainous, any type of terrain. So when we come upon these scenes after we're called out by the JRCCs across the country, we're very well trained to be able to deal with this from start to finish. So it becomes, as anything does that you've worked and trained for, very methodical. So it you kind of compartmentalize it when you're completing the tasks.
10: Is there things that you'd like people to know that can help you do your job?
30: Yes, of course. If you're flying, make sure you're sticking to your flight plan. Make sure your aircraft has its transponder up to code. And if you're on the water, please wear life jackets. That's been we're at the start of a busy, hot summer, and wearing life jackets, remaining visible, is very important when it comes to being recovered.
10: Now, there's some tensions, and I'm not going to ask you to comment on the tensions between Canada and the U.S., but I have been impressed by the professionalism that both you and the U.S. Coast Guard have been able to put into our region and work side by side. It's very heartening.
30: Yes, we have a U.S. Coast Guard Exchange pilot on squadron with us here. We regularly do cross-border operations for search and rescue with the U.S. Coast Guard. They operate in our waters and land, and we operate down there. It's been a seamlessly collaborative effort throughout as long as I've been involved in the RCAF Coast Guard operations.
10: Has this year been busier than most?
30: It's getting there. The last month we've seen, I won't say a record number of callouts and missions on the West Coast here, but it is increasing, and I don't see any signs of it slowing down throughout the next few years.
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25: A look back at the biggest stories in Victoria on CFAX 1070.
10: A long-discussed proposal for Central Sandwich's new municipal facility featuring a shared rec center for the peninsula has been revised after Sydney Council rejected a pricier plan. So we're checking in on what the current proposal might look like and ask one of the communities which would need to sign off on this revised version about it. Neil Paltella is a Central Sandwich Councillor and Chair of the Peninsula Rec Commission, and he's joining us to catch up. Good morning, Neil.
2: Steve, how are you?
10: Not too bad. So I know the first one sort of, you know, Sydney was a little worried, so what's the plan going forward?
2: Yeah, so we know basically as the Peninsula Recreation Commission, we serve the entire Saanich Peninsula through the Capital Regional District, and it's a service delivery model. So it's an equal participation between Central Saanich, North Saanich, and Sydney as the member municipalities. For anything that incurs this level of borrowing or debt, we typically have to go for assent from the three member municipalities, and it does need to be unanimous. We put forward a proposal to locate a Southern Peninsula recreation facility that was going to be 10,000 square feet at about $14 million of capital cost that was, like you had said, rejected by Sydney Council. So what we did is we checked the game tape, if you will. We went through the council meeting. We also went through the public correspondence and feedback, not just from Sydney Council, but from North Saanich and our own residents in Central Saanich, and basically aligned that with the needs assessments that had been done in the past, and then came up with a more bare bones, pared down proposal that is, 30% both in space allocated, so about 7,500 square feet instead of the 10,000, as well going from 14 million to 10 million, which would be 1 million of capital and 9 million of borrowing. So the question before the three municipalities now in the coming 3 weeks is going to be consideration of this pared down and reduced scope borrowing bylaw. We still have a lot of the great things that were in the previous proposal, new weight room, new multi-purpose fitness facilities, places for programs, classes, multi-sport meeting spaces, as well as a pottery studio that is intended to help reduce the demand of the very popular one that we've already got running up in the Green Glade facility that is located in the town of Sydney.
10: So now what has been taken out? You mentioned the square footage. What was planned for that square footage?
2: The plan, it's sheerly size. So it's basically going down in smaller sizes and allotments for the different spaces. Okay. Specifically, the weight room space has been pared back as well. We had a number of multi-use rooms and kind of, different program spaces. Instead, what we're opting for at this point would be a much larger, larger single room space that then has those kind of soundproofing divider walls that can be brought in to help ebb and flow with, multiple programs, breakout rooms, different classes or uses, et cetera. But the one thing that we've identified as a bit of a opportunity here, I guess, is that the larger program space in this south location, there really isn't anything like that right now, kind of in this area on the peninsula. And so we do think from a booking and a booking revenue standpoint, there could be some really neat opportunities for for gatherings, meetings, and kind of using this space for that element as well. And so that's one thing that our staff were excited about as part of this new revised scope application.
10: And this is particularly important to you because this is part of a broader project for Central Saanich.
2: That's correct. It's part of our civic redevelopment plan, and we've acquired this lot on Hovey Road. It's at the juncture of Hovey and Wallace. When you think about smart growth principles and good planning, the idea of locating your civic and institutional space in a hub that is easily accessible by bike, by bus, through walking and automotive, and from our residents in Tanner Ridge, from Brentwood Bay, and of course in Saanichton, as well the proximity to Centennial Park, and I'm sure and listeners know, Centennial Park in Central Saanich is such a crown jewel from a recreation and a kind of a cultural standpoint. You've got this amazing forest with a creek running through it, and tremendous wildlife. You've got equestrian nearby. You've got all of the wonderful fields, the new batting cage that Central Saanich Little League put in, and tennis courts, etc. And so you have this really dynamic, really well used facility. It was through Peninsula Recreation Commission that we were able to get a massive multi-sport box that was to replace the old lacrosse box that opened last year. And so we just have this gem of a space. And so when you think about the future and addressing needs of our communities and the quality of life, having a now 7,500 recreation square foot recreation space really does cap it off. And having it ground level, accessible, and dynamic to meet the changing needs of our residents is it's an exciting proposition.
10: So what comes next?
2: Well, we're going forward now to Sydney and North Saanich Council for consideration. We're doing our level best, from the perspective of the Peninsula Recreation Commission to demonstrate that we've listened, we've learned, And we've applied a lot of the feedback that they would have heard as counsel during the first round of public engagement on the borrowing bylaw that was ultimately rejected. And we hope that this borrowing bylaw does get considered. And ultimately, it is the up to the duly elected representatives of those communities to weigh the benefits and the cost and prudently as we know it, and we expect that they do. And ultimately, if it does get adopted, it gets rolled into the CRD's capital budget and obviously Central Saanich's capital budget, and planning this facility rolls forward with that assumption. And if it gets rejected, we will. Take our chips and go home, and we'll build a. We're still, moving ahead with the civic facility, but we will have to, recalibrate and imagine a facility with either a different use at the ground floor, or just simply pare it back and reduce the scope. One important thing to state, I think, at this point, both because I've heard it from my residents and some others, is there is no subsidy here. From the Peninsula Recreation Commission to the District of Central Saanich. The cost is the cost, and the cost is broken out and separate. If the CRD and Peninsula Recreation Commission doesn't participate in the facility, and that $10 million expense is not borne by the three municipalities, that's just a $10 million reduction in the overall capital budget of the Central Saanich project. There's no asking the CRD or this regional facility to subsidize everything. This project is a standalone on its own, and it stands there if it gets included, and if it doesn't, we just reduce the scope.
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12: Bailey's walked over from Virgin.
17: Oh, such a long walk.
0: Thank you so much for having me, guys.
12: It's a good thing we serve martinis first thing in the morning, eh?
0: Oh, geez.
12: Quenching the thirst.
0: Can I have an espresso martini? I definitely need a little extra caffeine.
12: We aim to please. Oh, so
0: sure
12: you're
0: do.
12: Tired for a very good reason.
0: Yeah, it was Pride yesterday, and myself and Johnny, my co-host on Virgin Mornings, we got to be witnesses for the first ever weddings that happened at the Pride Festival.
12: Go ahead.
0: Five. We had five couples get married. We started at 11 in the morning and we wrapped up

0: Everything was ready for them. Aww. The officiant, we had some local drag queens dress up as flower girls and walk down the aisle for them and do a reading.
1: So cool.
0: The couples had their flowers. The photographer was settled. A cake was ready to go. They just had to show up and get ready to profess their love. It was really sweet.
1: And there's all that ambiance of all the festival around them.
0: Very
1: celebratory. So you've got
0: celebratory
1: thousands
0: atmosphere.
1: Of people in, at your event.
0: Yeah.
1: Tell us about the couples who got married.
0: We had five different couples. We had some couples that had been together for over 15 years and met through activism. Other couples that met through work and had been engaged for a couple of years and kind of didn't have any plans for a wedding. But when they saw that this was happening, they were like, oh, this seems like a great way to get married. We had some high school sweethearts that are like still in their early 20s. And I was like, oh, my God, a bunch of babies getting married. But hey, if you know, you know. And it was just amazing to see like the mix of chosen family and like parents and grandparents. One of the couples had their dogs walk down the aisle with them. So it was just a really beautiful day of love, and it was such an honor to be included.
2: Did you get touched by some of the vows that they came up with?
0: Oh, it was so incredibly moving. Like, who doesn't love love? And just seeing people that just share about like the hardships that they've gone through and just the dedication they have to each other. It was hard to not cry. Like, it was really awesome. The officiant Cecilia gave all of us hankies to have and definitely needed them. And I was glad I had waterproof mascara.
2: Did Johnny cry too?
1: Yeah.
0: Johnny's a little bit more like cards to the chest, like a stoic kind of guy. Although he did have sunglasses on. So he could have been crying and I just might not have noticed through my own tears.
1: Can I ask you, what was the feeling afterwards for you? Was it really cathartic?
0: It was just so, like, jubilant. Like, it was just, like, love, love, love. And especially, like, now more than ever, we need pride. And you hear about what's going on, like, in other parts of the United States. And then even, like, there are some legislations and people trying to do some pretty crappy stuff here against the LGBTQIA plus community. Mm-hmm. So it just made me feel so good that there is still, like, wonderful people that support love and rights for everybody, and we can come together as a community and we can celebrate and be out and loud and proud.
2: How many people sort of surrounded and watched all this?
0: It depended, but yeah, at one point I think we had a crowd of at least like 20 plus people. Wow. Just like standing there watching everyone get married. And then it was so sweet when people would say their I do's and like do their final declaration of like, you're now married. And everyone's like, yeah, we're so happy for you. It was just such a sweet atmosphere. And we already had people coming up being like, is this going to happen next year? Mm-hmm. Oh, can I get married at Pride or can I do a vow renewal for next year? So we're already talking about what we could do for 2027.
1: Well, don't they need a sponsor? Aren't they looking for a sponsor for it?
0: Sponsors.
1: Oh, okay.
0: The more money, the better. Have you, like, weddings are so expensive.
1: That's true.
0: Like, as soon as you put wedding on it, they're like, oh, that's going to cost you an extra couple thousand dollars.
1: True.
0: So, yeah, Linda did all of this, like, out of the kindness of her heart. She paid for pretty much everything. Like, we did have some wonderful vendors that, like, donated the flowers and people donated their time. But obviously, it would be great to have some other sponsorships on top of that. So, if you are a business, if you're like, yeah, I don't have the bandwidth or the money to be in the parade, or if you don't think you're a good fit for, say, the vendor village at the festival, it would still be fantastic to have you involved at something like the I Do booth, showing your allyship. And it just does a little bit more than just changing a rainbow emoji onto your Instagram account for a month.
1: It's great community involvement.
2: Yes.
1: 100%.
2: Speaking of community involvement, before we let her go, I want to do publicly congratulate Bailey and Johnny on an outstanding ratings book. Because what they've done is they've put the effort in to do the community events, to be out there in the community, to do the TikToks and the extra work that it requires to be a success.
1: Yeah.
2: And as somebody who gets to see it on an ongoing basis, that there's that extra level of effort and it gets rewarded, that does my heart good. So.
1: Yeah.
2: Congratulations. We're very proud of both of you because you put the time in.
0: Where's my handkerchief from yesterday, Steve?
1: You're making her cry all over.
0: You're making me emotional. That's so.
1: She's easily triggered right now.
2: I can understand that.
0: Big old raw nerve. But yeah.
2: The Taylor Swift wedding last week, this week.
0: Love is so wonderful. Yay, love. We need some good news right now, right?
1: Agreed.
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7: From the National Newsroom of the Canadian Press, I'm Lisa Laporte. Conservative leader Pierre Poilievre has named his referendum lead for the province of Alberta. In an open letter, Poilievre says Sturgeon River Parkland MP Dane Lloyd will work to listen to Albertans and address their concerns. He also says the Conservative Party can't pretend that Albertans don't have legitimate grievances, including grocery and housing costs. Albertans will vote this October on whether to hold a future referendum on separation from Canada. Meantime, at least one tornado has been confirmed in Alberta after a strong storm system swept across the province. The Northern Tornadoes Project says the twister touched down between Calgary and Edmonton in Rocky Mountain House. The group says a team will be sent into the field Sunday to gather more information. Ontario Premier Doug Ford visited Thunder Bay Saturday, where many wildfire evacuees in the northwestern part of the province have fled to. The visit comes as the province faces criticism for its emergency response. Ford asked residents of communities under wildfire evacuation orders not to return to their homes.
8: When the water bombers go over and they see any citizens that aren't theirs, they won't drop the water. So it's critical that you move out of these areas.
7: Multiple northern communities have already been evacuated or have evacuations underway, with others preparing for possible evacuations. U.S. Central Command launched another round of retaliatory airstrikes against Iran on Saturday. Here's ABC's Allison Kosick.
9: U.S. Central Command releasing a statement saying two American service members have been killed and another is missing after an Iranian drone and missile attack in Jordan. The strike hitting an airbase that houses U.S. personnel. Four injured service members were evacuated to Jordanian hospitals and later released.
7: U.S. Central Command issued a statement on X later saying it had completed its eighth straight night of strikes against Iran before more strikes were launched on Sunday. And the mythological home of ancient Greece's 12 Olympian gods is now officially a candidate for special protection from a UN agency as a mixed cultural and natural site. Here's ABC's Chuck Sievertson.
10: Rising over 9,500 feet, Mount Olympus has captured imagination through the millennia. Modern-day Greeks hope their tallest mountain will be inducted into the World Heritage List maintained by UNESCO, the United Nations Educational, Scientific, and Cultural Organization. Its mission is to promote peace through arts, education, and culture. Olympus's nomination to be on the list is scheduled to be discussed when the World Heritage Committee meets in South Korea Sunday through the 29th.
7: That was ABC's Chuck Sievertson. This is the Canadian Press. In sports, the Hamilton Tiger Cats beat the Toronto Argonauts 24-23 in CFL action, while Montreal beat Calgary 38-32. In the major leagues, the Toronto Blue Jays defeated the Chicago White Sox 1-0. Meantime, a statue honoring the 1992 and 1993 World Series champion Blue Jays has been unveiled outside of Rogers Centre. It depicts right fielder Joe Carter mid-jump as he rounded the bases following his walk-off home run to win the 1993 Fall Classic. Carter says it's like getting flowers while you're still alive.
11: It cannot be put into words. It's something that I don't take lightly. It's a tremendous honor, something I'm very humbled by, to see that come to fruition. I mean, dude, it's huge out there.
7: The statue was created in part to celebrate the franchise's 50th anniversary. And England beat France 6-4 in the World Cup's third-place match in Miami. From the Canadian Press, I'm Lisa Laporte.
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2: It's Vic Food Guys here on a Monday. We are joined by Dallas, who brings us all sorts of delicious chefs and restaurateurs to our studio here. And today we're joined by Jennifer Ghidorah, Operations Manager of Finest at Sea, one of Victoria's go-to spots for fresh local seafood. 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
12: Hi, thank you for having us.
13: I got to start with this. If people haven't been to Finest at Sea, and you eat seafood and you haven't been there, like if that is the case, you're missing out on an extremely special place. You know, Finest at Sea to me, you can't get more ethical, more local. You know, you guys just had Spot Prawn Fest recently. There's just such a showcase on like phenomenal seafood, and there's no better place to find it. Or find it than Finest at Sea. And Jennifer, I was wondering, you know, for people that haven't been to the location yet, can you sort of explain everything that goes on there?
12: Oh, it's so hard. Where does one start? I mean, on a good day, I call it Weirdest at Sea. It's the, like, Weirdest at Sea. We just do everything so, to such a maniacal level of loving seafood so much that the care and intention that goes into every single step is, like, manacle, honestly. So we are first and foremost a commercial fishing company. We have anywhere from 9 to 15 active fishing vessels sort of throughout the season. Bob Fromaney, the owner of Finest at Sea, so it's a single, it's still owned by Bob, and Bob is translated every single day through every single part of the operations, from exactly what type of gear is used on a vessel to what type of lettuce is used on an oyster burger. And his vision comes through every part of Finest at Sea, which is really, really fun to work with somebody who loves their seafood as much as he does, right? So we fish and do all that every day. We catch all of our own things. We harvest our own fish. And then there's this whole other part of fishing, which is often not captured, is the shore industry. So we also offload our own boats. We dock our own boats in Victoria, where a lot of that stuff is now sort of taken overseas or done elsewhere. And then we keep a processing plant here in Victoria, which is like one of the last remaining, small scale, because we're like, we are small, processing facilities on the West Coast.
2: Wow.
12: Which, yeah, it's really, really, a really, really sort of special thing in that respect. So the fish are caught, they're brought to shore, they come to our processing plant in Victoria, and then they're cut and prepared there for the restaurants, our food markets, our stores, our food truck, everywhere in Victoria. It's just such an unusual model that you don't see anywhere anymore. And it only exists because of Bob, right? And it comes through so many different layers between that we freeze at sea, we're able to hold our fish frozen, and which we can get more into freezing at sea. That's a whole like other like spin-off.
13: Yeah, this is like a 4-hour conversation.
12: It's a 4-hour conversation. Yeah. But it's just like, because even where we are in James Bay, we're the last holdout of shore industry, where there are condos coming up all around us. Those used to be canneries and shipwrights and stuff like that. So the fact that we're just still like the last little like fish processor there is super crazy.
13: Yeah, and when you go by, like, it looks like a house.
12: Yeah, it is a house. Like, it is a house. Yeah. It is a house. It was a house that was built in like 18, whatever it was. It was an old captain's house. And when Bob originally bought it, it ran as his offices for his fishing vessels. And next to us, where there is whatever the reef condos, was a cannery. And so it was originally a house that was there. And in the beginning, because all of Bob's fish is so perfect and done with such a tremendous amount of care. How he harvests, like, so it all goes back to where it actually all really like traces right back to the boats and how it's harvested. It was entirely sold into Japan. His whole catches would go to these premium markets that wanted the very, like, saw the value of good Canadian seafood that was caught. And like at the time, nobody was like, you know, we're talking the 80s. Nobody cared about ethical or sustainable.
13: Yeah.
12: But they just wanted the best quality. Right. And he very quickly saw that if you harvest the fish beautifully with like two hands and out of the water and didn't use nets, that turns into more money further down the line. Right. Like, treat it properly right from the catch point, and it's you get more money out of it, right? Yeah. So you can catch fewer fish and do a better job and make a better product and come out further ahead.
2: That kind of reminds me of Wagyu cows, you know, and how they're treated, like they're massaged and it's just a few of them at a time. So yeah, that makes sense with fish too.
12: Absolutely. Like, you just do it right from the very first point of harvest. And so his fish was always sold into Japan. And then his friends were like, well, look, man, like, we need good seafood here. How do we get our hands on good fish? Like, we want to eat better fish. Because then it was just like whatever was in the market here. So behind the old house was a garage. And out of the garage, he started hustling fish.
2: That's beautiful.
12: Right? And it was like, and then, so there was like, yeah, and like, you know, we'd like, there's so many of us who remember going there when we were like kids in the 90s, and you'd buy it literally out of a garage. And now it's still like in that garage, thank goodness, burnt down. And so a better garage was built, a better plant was built, and it's got a whole smoking facility in it, and all the colds, like all of the smoked goodies we do are on site. And it's still incredible, like where, you know, say a boat, and these are just like theoretical, this is just a made up number. If a boat comes in with like 100,000 pounds of fish, 95% of the 1,000 pounds like still goes to Japan. And 5% stays in the Canadian market. It is still fetches such a premium at overseas. And Canadians are getting there at wanting to eat better quality and knowing how to find better quality and spending the money on better quality. But it is still, you know, we're not in.
13: So the education is still happening for people to recognize the value. Like,
12: you can, absolutely.
13: You can taste it, but it is sort of a conscious choice at some level.
12: It is a conscious choice. Like, by far, we are not the cheapest. But also, we don't have, we would never have the capabilities to fill your local thrifties either. Right?
13: 100%.
12: Like, we just wouldn't, like, everything is still done by hand. There are four people who cut the fish every day. And there will never be an automated, like, meat slicing line in there. It's still done. Everything is, like, the fish is, like, every fish is picked up with two hands and moved with such care and intention. You would never, like, it's not Pike Market. Even though it'd be fun to throw a salmon down the line and wrap it up and do all those sort of things, that's just not what we do. Like, every time a fish is touched, the oils change in it. They break down. The meat quality changes. And you start to get that, what is, like, known as, like, that fishy smell, right? So everything is just so carefully handled.
13: And for people that haven't been, like, out the front of Finance at Sea, there is a food truck where you can get, like, prepared stuff.
12: Yes. Yeah.
13: But then in the back is that little market where you can go in and buy stuff for at home.
12: Yeah.
2: And that's a very rare thing.
12: So there's, like, so we've got at the very back, there's the plant where everything's cut and made for the day. There's the seafood market where, everything that's in there was prepped that day for, cut that morning for that day.
13: Yeah, that's so special.
12: It is so special. And again, it's not, I remember the first time I walked in there, like, you know, 15 years ago, and I was like, oh, this isn't like the markets in Montreal where you can get anything. It is really just the, like, eight staples of what we fish locally on the West Coast market. So there's not stuff coming. There's no ahi-ahi coming in from Hawaii. It's albacore tuna, sablefish, the, you know, three main salmon species from here, halibut, lingcod, rockfish, right? It's, you know, so the first time I went in, I was like, oh, but I was like, now I'm like, of course, this is what we catch here. This is what we serve here. And then but the food truck started maybe 10 years ago. I think Bob added it on because when he put the store in, it was like anything that he wanted, everything that was sold that day to have been cut that morning. So at the end of the first day, there needed to be an avenue for what to do with that fish, right?
13: That makes sense.
12: So they're like, let's make a food truck. And so if it wasn't sold in the very first day, it was sold in the food truck the second day. And then there was sort of this other thing. And if it didn't sell in the food truck, then it was turned into chowder. But now we can like not satiate James Bay's need for chowder.
13: They know about it.
12: There was fish cut on the daily to make chowder.
14: Yeah. Yeah.
12: And same with like all the food truck. Like everything now is cut that day for the food truck as well. Like it's just this like machine that is just like it's going crazy. And we're small. We're small too, right? So we're not doing the numbers of some of the big like we're not doing down at the dock at Fisherman's Wharf those kind of numbers. It's still like, yeah. You know, this fish is cut for this day.
13: Mm-hmm. And for people that haven't been, like, we are talking about a location just above up where Fisherman's Wharf is.
12: Yeah. Yeah.
13: So it's in that area there.
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2: We've learned so much history of Finest at Sea already, which is incredible. So many things I didn't even think about and know about seafood in general. Because seafood, as we even talked off air before this chat, it's a little intimidating to cook for some people. You know, what is some seafood that you can cook that's almost like, don't overthink it. Just do it.
12: This is going to be like the furthest one you would expect, but is sablefish.
13: That's what I was going to say. I've learned that. It's very forgiving.
12: It is so forgiving. This is actually a really fun topic because my background's also restaurants, and I love restaurants, and I love seafood and all this sort of things. But and I hate going back to like the pandemic, but we saw this huge uptick, obviously, in like sales because restaurants were closed and so many people learning and wanting to come in and learn how to cook seafood.
2: Yeah.
12: Because it's expensive and it is intimidating to cook and you're going to invest this money in it and you don't want to make a mess of it when you get home, right?
2: Exactly.
12: And so there's been some really fun things where like in the store, I love chatting with people about what to do with their seafood. But, and halibut, which is so funny because it's the mildest flavor of all of your white fish, is the fastest and easiest to overcook.
2: Oh.
12: Which is like so funny because that's when I'm always like, please get it as a steak. If this is your first time doing it, cook it on the bone, cook it as a steak because the bones keep moisture and flavor and fat in the fish, right? Sable fish, hands down, that's the fish to go for.
2: Oh, okay.
12: And it's the most expensive. It seems the most sort of exotic because you typically find it, like, you know, in Japanese restaurants and Japanese preparations on it. It seems the most intimidating, but you cannot overcook sable fish. It is so fatty, so rich, so beautiful. And it was really fun. It was like, I know, a few months back, we did a course, collaborated with Camosun College with their students. And so we took this piece of sable fish and I was like, okay, we're going to pop it in the oven because they were really nervous. They were doing this big dinner for Les Dames de Scoffier. It was this big
2: deal.
12: It was a big deal and they wanted to land it. And I was like, and everybody seemed really nervous. And I was like, okay, we're just going to like, here's a piece of sable fish. We're going to throw it in the broiler, like literally at 400 and we're going to let it go for 20 minutes and we're going to pull it out and you'll see like, okay, it's just starting to fan apart. Taste it. Beautiful. Throw it in for another 20. And they're like, what? And I was like, no, literally throw it back in for another 20 minutes and we're going to pull it out again. And at 40 minutes, they're like, it's still delicious. And I was like, let's go for another 20. And in an hour, like there's so much fat and love and flavor in sable fish that in an hour at like high temp in an oven, you land it.
2: Yeah. It's amazing. Wow. Okay, you sable land fish. It. Sable I won't fish. Sleep on it.
12: I know, exactly. And it's like, and it is expensive, so everybody's really nervous to play with it, and you've only ever seen it prepared in so many ways that seem outside of, like, your skill set or whatever, but you can do anything with sable fish.
13: That is one thing I've learned. If I see it on a menu, I know that no matter where I am, it's going to come out beautiful.
12: Mm. Exactly. Whereas, like, halibut, you miss it by 30 seconds and it's over done. And dry.
2: Okay.
13: Yeah.
12: And yeah, so halibut's like the scariest to cook. And I was like, that's actually the most advanced one. And sable fish is like the most fun to play with.
2: Wow. You never would have thunk.
12: No, exactly.
13: So is sable fish, would that be the item that you would say that more people should get it then? Or is there something else as well that you would say, like, this one doesn't get enough attention?
12: Lingcod.
13: Okay.
2: Lingcod. Okay.
12: Lingcod. Lingcod and coho salmon are my favorite of all the fishies. And lingcod,
13: I always opt for lingcod over halibut myself.
12: It's got more flavor.
13: Yeah.
12: It's got more flavor.
13: And
12: again,
13: it's cheaper.
12: Fat, yeah, fat is flavor. And so it's got more flavor like that. And is part of that. So lingcod, and it's cheaper. It's about half the price of a halibut, but it's also kind of fun, whereas like, and I don't want to like rag on the halibut industry because halibut has its place and everybody loves it. Everybody loves it.
2: It's one of the top choices though, as you said, right? It's the one that people go to easily because it's just so well known.
12: And there's been tons of like bad cod over the years in markets too, and peacock, like all these other types of cods. And lingcod for many, many years was a bycatch to halibut, which bycatch, we're in favor of bycatch. Like,
13: what does that mean?
12: Bycatch is just like, so we long line for halibut, which means it's like one hook on a long line, right? And it's like there's weights that go along the bottom of the ocean and there's like long line. And then occasionally you do get bycatch off of those. Bycatch off of long line is totally fine and it's okay to bring to market, sustainable and all that. Bycatch off of drag netting, very, very bad. So we don't use any nets in any of our fleets that way too. So it's usually almost entirely, except for like we have two that we do by pot fishing, like with like trap cod, but it's almost exclusively one hook to one fish.
13: Yeah,
12: that come on board our ship.
13: Is that a typical thing? Like, that can't be very like, quote unquote, normal to happen. Right?
12: It's not the most normal. It is certainly not the most profitable. and no, it's not the most normal.
13: But so, sustainability wise, that like
12: 100% is. And that's where it's kind of fun, where Bob has always fished this way. Mm. That has now become the things like, yes, it is the most sustainable, it is the most ecological way to do it. It is the best way to do it. It's the best way to care for the product, right? So for many years, lingcod was just sort of like a bycatch to halibut, which is 100% fine. When they come up, though, these lingcod have been, you know, sort of fighting it out with 100-pound halibut on the same line that way. So we took a number of sort of like, they're called trollers, like T-R-O-L-L-E-R, sort of salmon fishing vessels, and they've been outfitted now for rigging for lingcod. Mm. And so we do just species targeted fishing for just lingcod. And so they like lingcod are sort of midwater fish. They love to live in like little rocky bits in ledges of walls and things like that under like upper center water. And so you bring salmon gear with like lingcod bait on it and they come out and you catch it like that. And so you just get one lingcod to one hook to one fish and your entire catch is almost exclusively lingcod, like perhaps an occasional rockfish in there. Mm-hmm. But as soon as they come on, as soon as they're caught, they're like, you know, immediately treated, headed, gutted, and then frozen at sea. And you get these like perfect lingcod, like cookie cutter perfect lingcod. And then because the catch and tension is lingcod, so they're treated as the prize that they are. And that's what we've been like. And they are half the price. Like the quota, to run the quota, the licensing, all of the political bits that add so many expenses to fishing, it's way less. They're not valued as much at market, but they bring way more flavor to market.
13: And is that frozen at sea aspect, is that a normal thing that people would see on when fishing happens, or no?
12: I hope so. Like it's becoming more and more now a stamp of quality.
13: Okay.
12: So it's just like perfect peas. Like when you buy your peas, like that are like frozen the moment they were like harvested, right? So every minute that a fish is out of water, the oils in them start to deteriorate. Mm. The best way is to freeze it to like minus 40 or 60 at sea. Wow. And it holds all those things. So it's sashimi grade the moment they're caught.
13: Yeah.
12: And then so we run freezer boats, freeze them right away. Then they're like thawed and cut the morning we're going to serve them. So unless you're catching fish and eating it the day you get, like you caught it, mm-hmm. looking for frozen at sea is often better than, we often argue, is better than fresh frozen at sea. But that's just our stance. We're also a freezer boat company, right? So we do that. Like sablefish is caught, you know, as far north and as deep and as dark a waters as possible. So these guys are on these trips for 6 weeks. And sablefish has got the highest fat content. Same with tuna, is the highest fat content. So you freeze them within minutes of catching them to keep all of those oils intact and prevent it from like getting that, again, that stinky, that fishy smell, right?
13: Yeah.
12: So you want it to smell like the ocean, but you don't want it to have the bad smell.
13: Yeah. 100%. Yeah, no, and I knew there was so much stuff that you guys were doing that really set you apart. See, and I'm learning a lot here. I didn't know about any of this.
12: It's wild.
13: One question here. We're running out of time, unfortunately.
12: Oh my gosh, already.
13: Yeah.
2: Such a fun conversation, wild. That's why.
13: One word to describe Finest at Sea, what would that one word be? First thing that comes to mind.
12: Brilliant is the first word that comes to mind.
13: Brilliant. I like that.
12: Yeah, it's just a really different and special place that Bob has created that is there are other people starting to do similar things in the market now. We're seeing coming out of Vancouver, smaller vessel direct to like from vessel to the consumer. We're starting to see more education come from different places that way. Yeah, but it's really lovely. Yeah.
13: Amazing.
12: Bob's crazy.
2: Amazing stuff. This is Jennifer Ghidorah, the operations manager.
12: We didn't even touch on
2: crab. I know, but you know what?
13: It's not enough time.
2: I was going to say, this is Jennifer Ghidorah from Finest SC joining us alongside Dallas from Vic Food Guys. And this is our regular food chat, but we unfortunately didn't get time to talk about Crab Fest. Now, you mentioned that you're close with those who are putting on Crab Fest.
12: Oh, yeah. Heather and Dwayne. Mm-hmm. Dwayne, they're the fishermen. Heather is the brilliant person behind putting together Crab Fest. And it's actually going to be a really, really fun day this weekend down at Ship's Point.
2: Saturday,
12: just,
2: right?
12: Yeah, Saturday. I actually don't know the times on it, but just like a general plug for Heather and all the hard work they're doing. But it's also just like nice to see it is another one of those, oh God, I hate this word because Paris Hilton uses it all the time, but like iconic.
2: Yes, I know, I use it too. It's okay.
13: It's a fair word.
2: We can take it from Paris.
12: Iconic, like BC islands, seafood things, and you got your, you know, the clams, the mussels, and the prawns, and all those sort of fun in with it. But it's just like, just another one of the special things that are happening in Victoria, where it's just like, sort of pumps everybody up.
2: Yeah, I mean, it's summertime. It is the best season to get your seafood inspiration on, so we can do so at Crab Fest this weekend and by heading over to Finest at Sea.
12: Yeah, there you go. Thanks, guys.
2: Thank you.
13: Thank you.
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2: Thanks so much for joining us. Please text in 71010. We have the lovely Anne Nightingale from Rocky Point Bird Observatory, longtime volunteer. We always have such a great chat with you about all things birds. I mean, just off air, we were having our own separate conversation here.
32: I could go on and on and on and on if you'd let me.
2: Well, we were chatting about Merlin, too, because I said, oh, one came up with a little symbol on it. And so that was very interesting, too, for you to let me know that it's all about what we help kind of contribute to Merlin.
32: That's right. Every bird counts, right? We can count all the birds. And when you put them into apps like Merlin and eBird, then that forms a database that is drawn on in the future. So the bird you were talking about came up as not reported very often in an area. Doesn't mean the bird isn't there, just means it isn't reported very often.
2: Mm-hmm. Okay, yeah. So I thought it was all special, you know, because I saw, what was that when it was a yellow-rumped warbler, and I thought, oh, am I seeing a rare bird in my backyard?
32: Best bird nickname, yellow-rumped warbler nickname is Butterbutt.
2: Oh, that's ridiculous. Well, you know, it's very interesting learning more and more about birds as I do sort of with the Merlin app myself. And I see, oh, I've heard that bird, but I've never known what it was. And one thing I've seen a lot of in Colwood that I'm starting to see more of is turkey vultures in my area. Is there a reason why there's almost like an uptick of turkey vultures in the summertime in the western communities?
32: Absolutely. This is the time of the year when most birds are breeding and vultures breed on Vancouver Island. Mm. In numbers, they were not here 100 years ago, really at all. And over the last 100 years or so, they have moved northward. Their range has expanded. And we have lots of them nesting on the island, especially around in the hills. So you'll find them in places more like Mill Hill or Mount Doug or Triangle Mountain. And so right now they're nesting and the babies are probably starting to fly. And so that's one of the reasons that you're going to see more babies around.
2: More babies. Are they quite a bit smaller than the regular turkey vultures? Or
32: they are exactly as big as their parents.
2: Oh, that's quite wild. Okay. Yeah. And turkey vultures, you know, they don't get a lot of love like the eagles do, you know. And it's kind of, they look a bit, you know, intimidating. But you know, what is maybe something surprising and lovely about a turkey vulture that you'd like to share with us?
32: Well, okay, so when they nest in caves, so this can be a cave formed by rocks that have come down on a cliff or an old tree that has fallen, and their babies are little white fluffy things.
2: Oh, interesting.
32: And as they get a little bit bigger, they start to show some of the black. You want a good stuff, but I'm going to tell you the truth about these guys because it's so cool. They hiss. Like if you get near them, they'll hiss like a snake to try and scare you off. And if that doesn't work, they'll throw up on you.
2: Oh, my God. What?
32: That's how they discourage you from eating them.
2: Oh, my goodness. So this is just if I was to walk up to a turkey vulture, it would start hissing at me. Or is it to protect mostly?
32: Well,
2: young?
32: It's the babies that will hiss mostly, but the adults will sometimes hiss too, especially if they're protecting a nest. Mm-hmm. But you're not likely to stumble across a nest. It would be challenging if you were, let's say you were lost in the woods and climbing up a rocky bank because that was the only way you thought you could get yourself back out. That's when you might come across one. They tend not to put their nests where they're going to be found easily.
2: Okay, that makes sense. Yeah, kind of more hidden. And now you've been a part of Rocky Point Bird Observatory for quite some time, volunteering and more with them. You've said that the numbers for turkey vultures have changed quite a bit over the years. So a lot, like, what's that number kind of look like?
32: Well, we've recently had an article published that show that the numbers are growing. But I will have to say that probably one of the most exciting turkey vulture days I ever experienced was at Rocky Point just a few years ago. Mm-hmm. It had been a week of cool weather. And so the turkey vultures that were heading south couldn't get across the strait. They're lousy flyers. They're great soarers. And you'll notice them flying in a V, like V for vulture, with their wings up to form a V shape. Mm-hmm. So they have to wait for the right thermals and winds to get them up high enough and then across the strait. Because if they don't, they'll end up in the ocean and they won't get to shore. Mm-hmm. Right. So they tend to gather out in the western communities. Middle of September to the middle of October is when you're going to see them in the hundreds out there.
2: Oh, wow.
32: On one particular day, though, we did a 360-degree count around us at Rocky Point and counted 2,375 turkey vultures.
2: Wow.
32: In the sky at one time in our field of view, so we know we weren't double counting them. Mm-hmm. And that was apparently the highest number that had ever been reported at one location at one moment in time.
2: That's quite incredible. You know, that's a lot more than I would assume that there are out there.
32: Yeah.
2: And compared to, you know, something like another vulture, what's another vulture that's close in numbers even?
32: I don't think we have anything that's close in numbers here, right? Mm-hmm. Well, certainly not here. Turkey vulture is the only vulture you can expect to see here.
2: Okay.
32: Many years ago, condors are rumored to have spent some time in British Columbia. Okay. And black vultures are not. They're a bird of the south, southern North America. Mm-hmm. But we did have one here a few years back that was causing a lot of excitement that turned out to have been an accidental release from a holding facility where they were being used for educational purposes.
2: Oh, so someone thought that this was just a rare one flying over, but it just got out.
32: Yes, it had been actually taken in because it was not able to fly. And a storm brought a tree down on their aviary.
2: Oh, no.
32: And they discovered that, it actually can fly.
2: Oh.
32: Now what do we do? And, of course, birders being birders, it was spotted within days of it being released and tracked all over Vancouver Island and eventually to the mainland.
2: Wow. And could it... could it have survived if it was just out there? Or is it better that, like, folks found it and got it back in a couple days?
32: They didn't get it back.
2: Or they didn't get it back?
32: No.
2: Oh, my goodness.
32: So we don't know what ultimately happened to it. Oh. But they're non-migratory, so if it did go south, that would have been exceptional.
2: Mm-hmm.
32: It was the right time of year that it could have gone south with the turkey vultures. That was what they were kind of hoping, mm-hmm. but unlikely. So it probably did not survive.
2: Oh, that's sad, though. But very interesting story and weird turn of events there. So you mentioned we don't have other vultures necessarily. So what are some other big birds that we might confuse turkey vultures with out here?
32: Most likely young eagles. Vultures are the same size as eagles. And young eagles are as big as their parents, too. A little bit bigger, actually, than their parents. As is true with a lot of baby birds, the parents just stuff them full of food and they don't eat very much while they're doing that, so they tend to get a little slimmer, and the baby's feathers grow more quickly and they get a little longer, so they actually appear a little bit bigger. So bald eagles, especially young bald eagles, are the birds that you're most likely to confuse them with. The difference is, here we are, vocabulary for the day. The word is dihedral.
2: Dihedral? What?
32: Dihedral. That's that V shape.
2: Oh, okay.
32: And so bald eagles fly with their wings flat out, and turkey vultures fly with their wings in a dihedral.
2: Oh, we're learning so much about our large birds over here, vultures and eagles. And I do want to switch gears a little bit, but you can stick around, I feel.
32: I can.
2: Yes. Yay! I do appreciate that, Anne, because I wanted to get into a bit of screech owls, as we were kind of mentioning earlier that there's a count going on, and I was not aware of screech owls even here at all.
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2: We are joined by Ann Nightingale again from Rocky Point Bird Observatory. You've volunteered there for a very long while, been very dedicated at Rocky Point. We're chatting birds, obviously, and more so vultures, the lovely turkey vultures that we have.
32: Yeah, they are a lot more lovely than people realize. They're really quite calm and quiet birds, and they do a lot of good for our environment in that they clean up all the dead stuff.
2: Yeah.
32: Right. Someone was asking a question about whether they hunt. If they do ever, it's very, very rarely. It would probably be with something that was very close to death. Mm-hmm. They are really out there looking for dead things.
2: Mm-hmm. So like that, you know. Unfortunately, I passed by a raccoon on the road the other day, and I thought, oh, that's so sad. And I, you know, SPCA or somebody's going to come pick it up, but maybe a vulture took care of it.
32: More likely a vulture did, and I may have been known to stop on a road and pull that over to the side just so that the vulture doesn't end up as roadkill as well.
2: That's right, actually. That's a really good point, you know, because if they're landing in the middle of the road, that puts them in danger as well. Yeah, we did have a question about, you know, if they hunt chickens, so that's great to know. And you were actually describing a turkey vulture because I said they're quite frightening looking when you first look at them. They're you know, just they have, you know, feathers on their head and they stand quite tall, but they're not going to attack a person.
32: No, they're not aggressive at all, even in large numbers. I've never heard of anyone having any issue with vultures. They really are looking for dead things. And so if you're moving, they're not really that interested in you. Sometimes when I'm leading bird walks with some, can I say it, older people?
2: Yeah.
32: I just tell them, keep moving.
2: Keep moving, yeah. Oh my goodness. All right, well, we'll switch a little bit here to about screech owls. So I didn't know a thing. I don't know a thing about screech owls, and I heard that there's a bit of a count going on, and you said that you've taken part before in this.
32: Yeah, Habitat Acquisition Trust has been monitoring the screech owl populations for decades now, and they have some good ideas of where you might find them. They go out and do surveys several times throughout the year. Obviously, if there's people that know where there's some in their own neighborhood, then that would be great to let Habitat Acquisition Trust know about it. This is a bird that, an owl, that prior to the 1970s was considered the most common owl in the Greater Victoria area. Hmm. In fact, I've heard stories of anywhere from 10 to 12 pairs up at UVic.
2: Wow.
32: Now, they are a species that has adapted fairly well to urban life, and in a lot of places to the south of us in particular, people have nest boxes up in their yards and have had screech owls in those boxes in their yards over many, many years. But things have changed, and now they're quite rare in the area. I would say that I can easily go 2 or 3 years without hearing a screech owl.
2: Wow.
32: So very uncommon now, in very specific locations. Most of the nests are known. And one of the things that we don't know is exactly how many there are, or whether they've maybe just gone quiet, because they were quite vocal. And the problem with being quite vocal, when barred owls moved into the area in the late 1960s, they kind of liked to eat western screech owls.
2: Oh my goodness.
32: And so the population plummeted. And, you know, the barred owls aren't entirely to blame, but barred owls are very, very good at what they do, and that's eat everything. But they certainly have been a factor. So what may have happened is that the screech owls that survived are the ones that don't vocalize very much.
2: Oh, they kind of stay hidden by being quiet.
32: So, yeah, hide in plain sight just by keeping a lid on it and not letting the barred owls know where you are. So it is possible that we have more screech owls than we realize, but they are not calling very often. So perhaps this survey will unearth some new nests that people weren't aware of.
2: I hope so. Yeah, it sounds like it would be nice for their population to grow again, since it seems like they were kind of taken out a little bit.
32: And so, you know, the difference is eastern screech owls have evolved along with barred owls, and they seem to coexist quite handily. The western screech owls didn't know about barred owls until much later, like really in many of our lifetimes.
2: Yeah.
32: So the first one was seen in Victoria near what is now called Uptown in 1969. And they just have boomed since then. And because they're so adaptable, they hunt day and night. They'll eat anything from earthworms to other owls about the same size as they are.
2: Wow.
32: And just about anything in between, they have really thrived in the area. I have a family in my yard right now.
2: Ooh.
32: With two babies, and I hear them every night. And they're flying all over the place trying to catch whatever they can catch.
2: They just like to visit. Is there anything you have growing that's maybe encouraged them to stop in there and nest in there?
32: I live in a forest.
2: Oh,
32: so that
2: perfect.
32: Helps. But they don't care because they are quite the urban bird. In fact, if the forest is too dense, you won't find barred owls in it. They are more an edge habitat type bird. So you'll find them in just about every city park and cemetery around Victoria. There's another family down at Ross Bay Cemetery that I know of, and Beacon Hill Park. They really, Swan Lake, right? Like basically wow. They're everywhere.
2: Everywhere. Well, keep an ear out for those barred owls for sure. And if you do hear a screech owl or spot a screech owl, it would be really helpful to, it was the Land Acquisition?
32: Habitat Acquisition Trust.
2: Habitat Acquisition Trust. Thank you so much. And speaking of parks, we did get a text in from Don. Don was saying Cuthbert Park is home or hunting grounds for the eagle or osprey. About four in total seen so far. Any thoughts?
32: Yeah, so definitely eagles there, and osprey should be there around Portage Inlet. They come back every year. They're migrants. They come here in the summertime and are often seen on those big spotlights in soccer fields. So they have big stick nests up there, and they're only around during the spring, summer, and early fall. And then they head south again. If you were on the Gulf Coast, you'd see them all over the place. But they know better than to stay around up north.
2: Oh,
32: it gets
2: yes.
32: too cold.
2: Gets a little too cold for them. I did see the photo of an osprey, and I would probably confuse them for a vulture or an eagle for sure, because they look about the same size.
32: They're a little bit smaller than an eagle or a vulture, but and they're paler. They're more white. They have a really cool mask. Mm. And one of the things that's really awesome about them is that they are fish eaters. And so they will hover over an area where you'll have fish, like a Esquimalt Lagoon or Portage Inlet, and wait till they can see a fish, and then they rock it down and pick it up in their feet. They always turn the fish so that the head is facing forward, more aerodynamic, mm-hmm. and they

0: to be your official mascot. Are you picking like a vulture? What are you picking?
1: I'm going to pick Northern Solid Owl. They're the most abundant owl in this area, but not all year round. In the fall, hundreds and hundreds, thousands probably, maybe tens of thousands pass through this area, and we rarely see them. But at Rocky Point Bird Observatory, we allow visitors to come and watch our bird banding in the daytime and our owl banding at night. So if you're interested, check that out. These little birds are like the friendliest, like most docile of the birds that we see. They look at you like they want to get to know you too. Yeah. They might not want to get to know you, but they look at you like they want to. And they are officially the cutest bird.
0: The cutest bird. I love that. That's your pick for your official mascot.
1: Yeah.
0: If you would choose one. Oh, thanks so much. It's been always, it is so lovely to chat birds and owls and vultures with you. Thanks so much for making time for us. And I know there's a bunch of events coming up for Rocky Point Bird Observatory.
1: Yes.
0: Petter Bay, I saw, had a bunch. What's the best way to look for that information?
1: We have a calendar of events at rpbo.org, and we also put up the events of other organizations. So if you're into nature, it's a good place to start. And yes, next week on the 21st, we start our passerine banding, our songbird banding, which will run every day until the middle of October at Petter Bay. And you can come out and just drop in the mornings to check us out. And then owls start in September, mid-September.
0: Wonderful. Thank you so much, Anne. She is a longtime volunteer for Rocky Point Bird Observatory and just a filled, as I said, a fountain of knowledge when it comes to all things bird. We super appreciate you coming down today.
1: Thanks for having me.
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9: From the National Newsroom of the Canadian Press, I'm Lisa Laporte. Conservative leader Pierre Poilievre has named his referendum lead for Alberta. In an open letter, Poilievre says Sturgeon River Parkland MP Dane Lloyd will work to listen to Albertans and address their concerns. Poilievre also says the Conservative Party can't pretend Albertans don't have legitimate grievances, including grocery and housing costs. Albertans will vote this October on whether to hold a future referendum on separation from Canada. Environment Canada says the risk of thunderstorms returns to Alberta Sunday, one day after a twister touched down in the province. More than 950 wildfires were burning across Canada as of Saturday, including 241 listed as out of control. Nearly 115 of those fires are burning in British Columbia, with close to 200 burning across northern Ontario. One out-of-control blaze is burning northeast of Halifax. A newly released spy watchdog report says some federal agencies should do more to ensure information sharing with other countries doesn't lead to torture. As Canadian Press reporter Jason White explains, the law prevents information sharing when it would create a substantial risk for a person to be tortured or mistreated while abroad.
10: The recommendations include thorough mitigation plans, evaluating the reliability of caveats and assurances. But it also says the process may sometimes prove exceedingly challenging.
9: The watchdog found some deficiencies in all three of the agencies it looked at, including the Canadian Security Intelligence Service, Immigration, Refugees and Citizenship Canada, and the RCMP. Patio space remains a critical revenue driver for restaurants even 6 years after the COVID-19 pandemic spurred more demand for outdoor dining. Restaurants Canada President and CEO Kelly Higginson says every opportunity to generate sales is important given the economic environment.
11: So patio season becomes critically important. You cannot attract consumers in many areas if you do not have the ability to allow them to be outside for that visit. So it becomes critically important to their bottom line to be able to generate the revenue they need in order to pay their bills.
9: However, Higginson says there are challenges in finding room for patios without taking up space for things like traffic or bike lanes. And a 12-year-old New Yorker who gained national attention serving as poet laureate during Governor Kathy Hochul's inauguration 3 years ago has a new accomplishment. Caden Hearn is out with his first book called Who Am I? It's based on a poem the Harlem activist wrote about the push for racial equality. This is the Canadian Press. In sports, the World Cup wraps up this afternoon as Spain takes on defending champion Argentina for the championship in East Rutherford, New Jersey. A statue honoring the 1993 and 1992 World Series champion Toronto Blue Jays has been unveiled outside of Rogers Centre. It depicts right fielder Joe Carter mid-jump as he rounded the bases after his walk-off home run to win the 1993 World Series. Among those who attended the statue's debut Saturday was 1993 World Series MVP Paul Molitor.
12: He was the glue on that team, you know. That was the moment. You know, Joe caught the last out in 92, I believe, at first base. And in 93, he hits the last ball for the home run. So I think it really depicts kind of that chapter of Blue Jay baseball.
9: The Jays wrap up their weekend series versus the Chicago White Sox today. And in CFL action last night, the Hamilton Tiger Cats beat the Toronto Argonauts 24-23. From the Canadian Press, I'm Lisa Laporte.
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20: Let's be honest. Some of our pets are better passengers than people. At least I think so. But while your dog may love sticking its head out the window, a new ICBC survey found many BC drivers aren't properly securing their pets in their car. Greg Harper from ICBC joins us now to talk about the risks and some easy ways to keep your four-legged friend safe on the road. Greg, thanks so much for joining us.
21: Thank you so much for having me.
20: So, Greg, a lot of us, as I said, treat our pets like family, but this new survey is suggesting we're not always thinking about their safety in the car. What stood out most in the results to you?
21: Yeah, I think the survey is really interesting. It was conducted on our behalf. It involved members of the Angus Reid Forum, and it found that more than half of drivers surveyed, so 57%, say that they have traveled with the pet in the past year. And among those who do, only 36% say they always secure their furry little friend, while nearly two-thirds, so that's 64%, say they don't always use restraints. And what stood out to me, among those that say they don't always secure their pet when it's in the vehicle, 34% think it's not dangerous to drive with their pet unrestrained in the vehicle. And that just simply isn't true. If you are driving in your vehicle, and you have your dog with you, maybe it's your cat. Some people like to travel with their cats. And your animal isn't secured in that vehicle. Not only are you putting them at risk of getting injured, you're putting yourself and anyone else that may be in the vehicle with you at risk as well. Because if something happens, like you get into a crash or you have to do something sudden, make a maneuver, it causes your animal can turn into a projectile. Flying around in that vehicle, hitting yourself, hitting others, injuring them, injuring other people as well. So it's just not a safe thing to do. It's actually very dangerous. So that's why we're urging drivers who don't secure their pets to do so.
20: Mm-hmm. And, you know, in the event of a crash, what can happen to an unrestrained pet inside the vehicle?
21: Well, yeah, I mean, they could get injured. They could injure anyone else that's in the vehicle as well. That's why we're recommending you secure your pet. And there's many ways that you can do this. You can use a crate, a crash-tested crate, and you can use the seatbelt to hold that crate in place. And it's important that if you secure your animal, to do it in the back seat or cargo area of your vehicle as well. You could use a harness and have the seatbelt go in behind the harness. You could do it that way. I have a booster seat. Some people have booster seats. If you have cats or a smaller breed of dog, you could put the animal in a booster seat. I think this is really important. We had a really successful event last week at the BCSPCA, and Kim Monteith, the manager of animal welfare at the SPCA, was there with us. And she said, you know what, I wouldn't recommend some things like a booster seat, for example, but at least it's doing something. Mm-hmm. So maybe if you're someone who doesn't secure their pet right now, and maybe your pet would like a booster seat, do that. Do something. Doing something is better than not doing anything.
20: Mm-hmm. And what if, someone's assuming, you know, my dog sits quietly in the back. What's the risk even on like a short trip across town?
21: Yes. So, among those that don't always secure their pets, some of the most common reasons that were noted in this survey, a lot of people were saying, trips are usually short. My pet is calm and well-trained. My animal doesn't like restraints. Mm-hmm. Some said they haven't even really thought about it. Some felt it wasn't necessary. And some did say they want their pet to be able to stick its head out the window. Mm-hmm. But the reality is, if you have a dog that likes to stick its head out the window, there is a chance that your dog could be hit with some sort of debris. And that's why we're asking, you know, keep the heads and paws in the vehicle as well. I think it's, you know, as we heard from the survey, a lot of people don't think it's dangerous. Perhaps people think, oh, it's nothing's going to happen here. But you would expect every passenger that gets in your vehicle to put a seatbelt on. Yeah. If you're driving, you're putting your seatbelt on. I hope you are,
20: yes.
21: Anyways.
20: Yes.
21: So why is that same thought process not in place when it comes to your pet, right? Like, mm-hmm. I know even your listeners who are listening right now, I'm sure that they've observed someone driving around with a pet, maybe on the driver's lap, on the passenger's lap. I mean, that was part of our survey too. 2% admitted to having the animal on the driver's lap, and 12% said it was on the lap of the passenger. Mm. And that is so unsafe. I mean, just think about the airbags too. What happens if they go off?
20: Yeah.
21: What happens? I mean, you have a seatbelt on, but what happens to your animal? I think, you know, maybe some people need to change maybe the way of thinking here. And realize that, you know what, everyone in this vehicle, including my dog, including my cat, should be secure before we set off on our destination, going to our destination.
20: Absolutely. Do you see any differences between how people travel with dogs versus cats, or the safety concerns and the habits pretty much the same?
21: I think it's pretty much the same. We didn't separate dogs and cats. I know it's more common, of course, for people to travel with their dogs. Cats don't really like to travel as much as dogs, but there are some people. I travel sometimes with my cats. I have with the booster seats that I have, that there's two straps that go on the headrest of the seat, and the seatbelt goes in behind the booster seat. And then there's a tether. The tether attaches to the harness of the cat. So the cat's not going anywhere. I've also traveled with my cats in a crate that's secured by the seatbelt. So there's a number of ways you can do it, and I think it's worth experimenting, mm-hmm. practice doing it so it becomes easier and easier. Maybe figure out what your pet enjoys the most. So, because I understand maybe some pets don't like to be restrained, but the bottom line is it just isn't safe if they're not.
20: Yeah. Beyond keeping the pet safe, how can an unsecured animal become a distraction for the driver?
21: I think there's so many ways that can happen. Yeah. I'll tell a quick story too. It wasn't mine, but I heard it. And again, it was from Kim Monteith from the BCSPCA. I believe she said it was a friend of hers, said they were traveling and a dog was on the passenger's lap and the driver made a turn and the dog went out the window. The dog was fine, but you see, these are some of the things that can happen. If your dog or cat is unrestrained in the vehicle, they might get excited about something. They might suddenly jump. It definitely could be a distraction. And if your animal, minus the potential for injuries, if your animal becomes a distraction, now you're putting yourself and everyone else that you're sharing the road with at risk. You know, when you're operating your vehicle, you need to be 100% focused on what's taking place around you at all times. If you are distracted, that's a problem.
20: Yeah. 100%. There was a text message I got here. A listener, Trent, was saying, having your pet in your lap can get you a distracted driver fine and ticket with 3 points against your license. Do you have anything to say on that?
21: So, you know, when it comes to rules of the road, of course, that's enforced by police. You could potentially get a ticket for driving without due care and attention. If police notice that there's a dog roaming freely in your vehicle and you're distracted by that, you could get a ticket for that. And that would be a fine of $368 and 6 penalty points on your record as well. So you'd have to pay a premium on that when you go to renew your insurance. But more importantly than thinking about a ticket, a fine, and penalty points on your license, it's just extremely dangerous to drive around with your pet unrestrained in the vehicle. So we're urging those that don't restrain their pets to maybe think about doing that moving forward.
20: Absolutely. Well, Greg, we really appreciate you taking the time to chat with us and inform us, help remind us of how we can keep our pets safe when we bring them with us, maybe on our road trips or camping or even on a short distance to the pet store. It's really great to have all this useful information, see the survey results there. Thank you so much for having the time, taking the time to speak with us today.
21: Thanks again for having me. I really appreciate talking about this right now because I know many will be taking trips with their pets, perhaps longer ones, going, you know, longer road trips, going camping and whatnot. So I think the fact that we're talking about this, raising awareness, is great. So thanks again.
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20: A young Victoria area singer-songwriter is turning life's challenges into inspiration. Olivia Hahn has poured her experiences into her music, including her new song, Rising Tide, while also giving back to her community through charity work. Oh, thank you so much, Olivia, it's so nice to speak with you today.
36: Thank you. It's so nice to talk to you as well.
20: So, Olivia, maybe take us through your journey so far as a singer-songwriter.
36: Yes. So, I actually started my journey through music when I was 14, and I lost my mom to cancer. And that led me to writing a book on my experiences with grief and loss to help other teens going through loss. So, writing that book kind of led me into songwriting and music, and I love how music can express more of your emotions and tell more of a story and connect more with the audience.
20: Yeah, that's so wonderful. If your younger self could hear Rising Tide today, what do you think she'd say?
36: That's a good question. I think she'd love it. I think she'd be pretty proud of it. And, yeah, I love that it's just joyful and happy and positive.
20: Is there a lyric that in the song that stands out to you?
36: My favorite one is "We Dance on the Edge of the World." Because it's just fun and cute and positive, you know?
20: How, I've seen the outpour of the community has been really well. Tell us about that. How has the community supported your journey thus far as a musician?
36: I'm really grateful for the support. And, you know, I'm always doing content, making videos for my songs in the city. And it's great. I'm really grateful when people stop me and, you know, tell me how much they connect my music or take a photo with me. It means a lot. And I just, that's why I do it, you know, for the connection of the people. So I love it.
20: Absolutely. Yeah. I mean, music connects so much of us together, you know, different walks of life as well. What's the story behind Rising Tide?
36: Yes. So Rising Tide, I released in honor of my mom. And basically it kind of means like grief comes in waves, like the ocean. It always comes and goes and flows. And it's about like remembering the love of the person. And that's what we hold on to the most when someone dies. It's like the energy and the love and kind of turning a negative situation into light and positivity.
20: That's really beautiful. And I hope that helped you go through your grief. I'm sure the charity work you've done with Victoria Hospice Society has helped as well with your grief. Could you tell us just a little bit about that?
36: Yes. So the proceeds of my book, I donated to hospice. So that means a lot because they took really good care of my mom and they're really, really helpful. So I love giving back to the community and sharing the love enjoy with each other.
20: Are there some musicians that have inspired you to write the music that you are today?
36: One of my most artist inspirations is Amy Winehouse.
20: Oh, beautiful.
36: I love her like songwriting style and even her like outfit style and like the 60s vibes. I'm really into that as well. And just like she's unafraid to be herself, you know, and put herself out there.
20: Mm-hmm. Yeah, absolutely. Amy Winehouse was a legend.
36: Yes.
20: What sort of stages have you or performances have you had so far?
36: I've done quite a few local performances. One of my favorite ones was Lucky Bar. Mm-hmm. Also, Special Woodstock Festival up Island. And I love performing. It's like my favorite thing. Mm-hmm.
20: So is there performances coming up for you? What's the plan in the next little bit here?
36: Yes, yeah, so on Thursday, I'm performing at Lucky Bar. Then Friday, I'm performing at Little Fernwood with another local band, actually, and called No Dancing. And on Saturday, I'm performing up in Nanaimo at the Palace Hotel for a ladies' night. So I've got some things up coming.
20: Wow, yeah. So I'm hearing that correct. That's three shows in 3 days?
36: Yes, wow. I love it. You know, on that ride, on that hustle.
20: Yeah, absolutely. Do you know any of the other artists that you're playing with? I know you mentioned one, but who are the ones you're playing with on that ladies' night?
36: I know I'm the headline on that one, so I think just me as far as I know.
20: That's exciting.
36: But that'll be fun. Yeah, I'm excited.
20: If folks want
36: we'll play Rising Tide.
20: What was that?
36: We'll play Rising Tide on that. On that one, for sure.
20: Absolutely. Yeah, very important. Where is a place that we can find your music and more information about you, Olivia?
36: Yes. So you can find me on Instagram at Olivia Hahn Official, and it's H-A-H-N. And I'm also on YouTube and Spotify as well. So you can follow along on my journey and everything.
20: That's really great. That's wonderful. I'm excited to catch you on your journey and to see maybe one of these three shows you have coming up. That's really cool. You got Lucky Bar, you said, and you said Fernwood as well. Is that the community center?
36: Yes, Little Fernwood, the art gallery.
20: Oh, yes. Yes, of course.
36: Yeah.
20: And then Up Island, this ladies' night, is that a public event or is this, you know, sort of an insider ladies' night?
36: It is a public event, so, you know, bring your friends, bring your dance moves, you know.
20: That's really exciting. Well, Olivia, thank you so much for taking the time to take us through your journey so far as a singer-songwriter from right here in Victoria. Were you born and raised here?
36: I was born and raised here.
20: Ah, it's so special. Do you have any favorite local artists?
36: Let me think. Well, you know, Nelly Furtado came from Victoria.
20: That's right. Yeah. She's incredible. Sorry, I interrupted you there.
36: Oh, we went to the same middle school.
20: Oh, really? What middle school is that one?
36: Lansdowne.
20: Oh, yeah, of course. That makes sense because she went to Mount Doug afterwards as well. So that's kind of where you go after Lansdowne.
36: That is.
20: Very neat. A little connection there. Well, maybe one day you'll be up on stage with Nelly Furtado and be a legend like her. Yeah. Well, congratulations on your release of A Rising Tide, and we wish you all the best. Hopefully we can continue chatting with you throughout your journey.
36: Yes, and thank you for having me and chatting.

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8: It's our weekly movie chat with Jason White, back to give us reviews on all sorts of films that he sees, as he is the movie buff, as we like to call him. Jason, thanks for joining us.
9: As always, a pleasure. It's so great to talk with you today, Jade.
8: Thank you. Yeah, I'm very curious about a few of these, especially as we mentioned off air, The Odyssey. I've definitely been looking forward to that.
9: We're going to talk about that one.
8: But I do see the first one you wanted to mention was The Invite, which I have not even seen a preview for, and I love Olivia Wilde.
9: Yeah. Oh, Olivia Wilde. This is that's what I was going to start talking about. I'm a huge fan of Olivia Wilde, both as a director and an actor as well. She's amazing. I remember her first directorial debut was one called Booksmart, which was such a fun movie. If anyone listening want to just see a funny comedy, I think it might be on Amazon Prime. I can look it up. But that was a lot of fun. It really showed that she has a great talent for directing as well. And then she did a movie which I didn't like as much called Don't Worry, Darling, which came out a couple of years ago. That one sort of had a bit of controversy around it. This, her new movie, The Invite, is her best film by far, and it's one that I absolutely loved from beginning to end. It's a fun movie that almost takes entirely, like, it's almost like it feels like a play at one point, because the whole movie or most of the movie takes place in an apartment in San Francisco. Olivia Wilde, she's part of a couple. She plays a character named Angela, who's married to Joe, is played wonderfully here by Seth Rogen. And at the start of the movie, they are planning like this dinner date with their neighbors who live upstairs. They're played by Edward Norton and Penelope Cruz. So they're invited for a dinner party, and the conversation kind of slowly starts, you know, getting friendly and everything. But in the back of Seth Rogen's character's head, like, he's been hearing them being kind of noisy in their apartment. If you kind of catch my drift, they're being a little frisky upstairs, and they're being a little loud. So that's sort of gnawing at them. And then throughout the movie, the sort of their relationship builds, and they keep talking, and then eventually it sort of gets into the reason of the noise upstairs. And I would say, like, kind of some friskiness may be happening between all four of them throughout. I don't know what really I could say on the radio without getting too suggestive. But it's a lot. This movie is for adults. Like, this, when I was sitting and watching, I'm going, I feel like I don't really see a lot of movies that are an adults only experience. The movie technically has a 14A rating, but I just recommend this for like 18 and up.
8: I was going to say, is it an 18A? Because that sounds like it.
9: Well, what I was describing was, like, it's I thought like, oh, the movie might go in that direction. Mm-hmm. Like, kind of like there was this movie, I think from the 60s called Bob and Carol and Ted and Alice, which was like a frisky, it turns into an orgy pretty much. now I'm sort of revealing what's kind of going on here. The movie doesn't really have that. This is a mostly dialogue driven movie, but it is about like the differences in their, in all of their characteristics and everything. It has all four of the leads here. They all bring like their own unique voice to the table, and they're all wonderful. Like the one I wanted to sort of single out, Seth Rogen, which I think this is the performance of his career.
8: Wow,
9: It's a very acting is reacting performance, and there's less of his. There's a couple of, he laughs a little bit of time, like the
8: of course
9: sound like that. That's his tradition. Yeah. Like the movie starts with like he's this music teacher. But he knows he's kind of unhappy with his relationship, so it starts there, and then there's this beautiful. Odd to San Francisco, so you see some of the city streets and the Golden Gate Bridge and everything. But after that, the whole movie takes place in this apartment throughout the rest of the film. But it's fascinating, and the way that Olivia Wilde directs the movie. Oh, and she's fascinating in the movie too. She has like these great reaction faces to her husband. Like throughout the movie, he's trying to like bring up the why are they making so much noise upstairs? So she keeps looking at him with this glaring look, and like that's pretty good too. Okay. But as a director, she's also great too, because. Just the way she shoots it. She shot the whole movie on film, and it has this beautiful lived-in look, but the way she uses her angles just kind of suggests like the tension and everything. It's a great movie to look at, too.
8: Yeah,
9: there's like some lower angles that suggests like, oh, there's dominance in this shot, and then later it's like you kind of like they're kind of looking down at a character. Or there's like long takes where you kind of get to just kind of watch a scene play out between two characters. Mm-hmm. Like there's one, there's a sequence between Rogan and Penelope Cruz where they start dancing in a room, and like it's a long take, so you kind of see like this, like are they going to kind of get together in this sequence or not? And I like seeing how stuff like that plays out. And again, it's just like I love seeing, you know, kind of sexy movies for adults like this is a lot of fun to watch. But yeah, I love The Invite. I'm giving it a 9 out of 10. I thought it was great.
8: Wow.
9: And it's currently playing Silver City Capital 6. This is great to see with an audience too. I saw it with a pretty packed audience. There's a lot of laughter, but there's like big sequences, like big dramatic sequences where you could hear a pin drop in the theater.
8: Whoa.
9: Too. So
8: it's
9: great movie to see in a theater. I really tell people, some movies, like despite the look, if you see the trailer for it, like, no, you don't want to wait for this to come to streaming or Blu-ray. You want to see it in the theater with an audience.
8: Okay. Yeah. Because, you know, when you mentioned the actors lineup, like the casting, that's an odd casting altogether. You know, you got Olivia Wilde, who's done a lot of drama and some comedy, actually. Yeah. One of my favorite comedies that she was in was called, I believe it's called Drinking Buddies with Jake Johnson.
9: Oh, I love that. Joe Swanberg's movie.
8: And it had some drama moments to it as well. And she's done well, obviously, in so many other genres. Mm-hmm. Seth Rogen's mostly known as a comedian actor. He's in some dark comedies, too, specifically. And then you throw Edward Norton and Penelope Cruz. Yeah, that's an odd pairing, too, as a couple, Penelope Cruz and Edward Norton.
9: I was just happy. I was going to say, I met Seth Rogen once in Austin at South by Southwest, and he was exactly the type of person you'd expect to meet. Like, he just that traditional laugh of his
8: is
9: wonderful.
8: I pray that that's the case for Edward Norton, because I'm a humongous Edward Norton fan. Yeah, so off the bat, I already loved that this was Olivia Wilde in it. The fact that Edward Norton's in there, too. And again, he's a very versatile actor. So I expected, you know, the casting you mentioned to be mostly a comedy, but you mentioned there is some dramatic moments.
9: There is too. Like there's a lot of like, beautiful. And the movie takes like realistic turns too. Like I don't want to spoil sort of where it goes in the second half, but it's kind of, that's how it would happen. Like it's really real and it feels honest, and that we've spent all this time with all of these unique characters and seeing how that plays out is really rewarding experience. Yeah. Great film.
8: All right. So we can see that at, you said Capital 6 and Silver City.
9: And playing at both locations. Yeah. See it on the big screen, everyone.
8: Wonderful. And now I think we still got a little bit of time actually to speak about Primavera.
9: Yeah, this is a beautiful film. It's playing at the Vic Theater. It opened last Friday. This actually won the Best Feature Film Award at the Victoria Film Fest. And it was recently at the Seattle Film Festival I didn't get to attend, but I was watching all the updates on their socials. So I was very excited for this one because it got great reviews. It's an Italian film. It's set in a very early 18th century Venice. It follows this beautiful young woman named Cecilia. She's this gifted young violinist. protagonist, and she's in this orphanage with a bunch of other girls, and then she winds up being mentored by a very, very young composer by the name of Antonio Vivaldi.
8: Oh my goodness.
9: Yeah, okay. So I was very, like, when I read the synopsis, like, oh, this seems right up my alley. And it is kind of like a coming of age story for Cecilia's character. Tecla Insulnia is the actress who plays her. This movie kind of reminded me of like Stanley Kubrick's Barry Lyndon, where it's just like, okay, it had beautiful widescreen images and absolutely looks stunning on the Vic Theater with their laser projection as well. But it was the relationship between her and her mentor Vivaldi that I thought was really powerful. And she's also trying to break away from, you know, it's a very kind of awful time for women, mm-hmm, at that point. Like, mm-hmm, they were very, very repressed. So Cecile is sort of fighting against adversity and wants to break free from her orphanage as well. That element of the movie really hit me hard. And the relationship that she has with Vivaldi was great. And it was at an earlier time in his life where his music, he wasn't as known and renowned as he is today, because his sheet music was discovered like almost a century later, which was which I found, I think I didn't know about, but Vivaldi's life that the film explores. So this is a film from Italy. So just, you know, if you do see it, go, just be noted that it's Italian language, English subtitles on the screen.
8: Oh,
9: we always got to mention that. Yes. On the show, because I know we get a lot of people like, oh, is it subtitled? And I always like to mention that. The movie is beautiful. It has fantastic music. The design of it is great, too. Like, I feel like Venice really hasn't changed much, so it's pretty easy town to shoot it, but you feel the time. And it's all the back rooms of the church and the way that they perform the music, sort of like up on this balcony, and the way the filmmakers showed that was really stunning as well. So it's on my list of the year's best films. Like with The Invite, Invite would probably be on my top 10 as well, but I'm giving this a 10 out of 10. I think it's a beautiful, ambitious movie that I hope to see again. It will be playing limited screenings of the Vic Theater through next Thursday at the very least. So I hope people get to see it on the big screen. And again, like with The Invite, it's a stunning, stunning film. So you need to see this in a theater.
8: I'm a big history buff. So especially, you know, to have cinematography like that, I can only imagine is absolutely gorgeous. And the music takes a big role in it, you said, too.
9: Absolutely. And it's not just like with Cecilia's music, but there are parts of the movie where you get to hear some of Vivaldi's music at an earlier stage. And it's funny because it's used so much in movies and culture. But when I watch it sort of after the coda and after everything ends, I feel like I learned a lot more. And there was parts of his story that I didn't know about as well. So it's kind of an educating movie as well. But also, you know, as hard, beautifully entertaining. And there's one kind of shocking scene of violence in the movie, but it rocked me to my core. So there's a little bit of everything in this one, but kind of like with The Invite, this is a movie for adults as well.
8: Yes, an adult movie.
9: I think it has a 14A rating, but it's, and the Vic Theater,
8: 19 plus.
9: Yeah, Vic Theater is 19 plus anyway. So this is a film for adults.
8: That's Primavera. It's out at the Vic Theater, a beautiful place to see it as well with their laser projection, you said.
9: Oh, absolutely breathtaking. I remember commenting to Kiana, the manager, after saying, like, I can't, this is the best I think the theater's looked for movies. Yeah, I really celebrate, you know, good movies looking good on the big screen, and it's a beautiful theater for that.
8: I can't wait to get into the next set of films, especially The Odyssey. Definitely very much looking forward to seeing that one myself. So we will come back after Koch Kadin's Traffic and Weather. We're back with Jason White, our local movie buff. We're excited to get into The Odyssey.
9: Oh, aren't we pumped? And I'm not even reviewing this because I'm seeing it later today. After we've done the show, I'm off to a screening. But there, you know, I couldn't wait until next week or next week's show to talk about it. This is going to be one of the biggest releases of 2026. This, of course, comes from filmmaker Christopher Nolan. And before the show, we were going through his filmography, and it was just like, wow, it started with a little movie he made called Following, and then which came and was okay in festival circuits, but he blew onto the scene with a movie called Memento with Guy Pearce, which is one of my favorite movies. It was about a man with memory loss and trying to figure out a murder, and then the story is told in reverse chronological order, so that put him on the map, as it were, and then he did you did a movie, shot a movie here on Vancouver Island called Insomnia a couple of years later.
8: Right.
9: Prestige came out next. Of course, he's very famous for the Batman Dark Knight trilogy from the mid-2000s. Did Inception, Dunkirk. Yeah. Yeah. I'm probably missing a couple more recently. A couple of years ago, we talked about many times on CFAX, Oppenheimer.
8: Incredible film.
9: Which is, I'd say, probably my favorite movie of his next to Memento. He's an amazing, amazing filmmaker. So for the last couple of years, we've all been trying to keep in tabs on his latest film, The Odyssey, what it's going to be like. I mean, there's still a lot of this movie is kind of under wraps. Like, mm-hmm. there's been quick clips and trailers and everything, not revealing too much. Mm-hmm. I mean, it's based on the Homer play from eons ago. It's following Odysseus, the cunning king of Ithaca, on his decade-long journey after the Trojan War. And it has a cast of millions. I know Matt Damon's one of the leads in it. We could just go through the whole cast list.
8: And that itself is bonkers.
9: Tom Holland, Zendaya, both Tom Holland is in it. Zendaya's in it. Like I said, I try not to read too much into this movie, but knowing Christopher Nolan, I feel like there's going to be a lot of surprises in this, like how the story is told. Some of the casting decisions in it, I'm questioning, but I feel like I trust him as a filmmaker that he's going to blow us all away with this. And also just like how the movie is photographed, like he's a big passion of shooting on film, but the big sort of technical marvel of this is he shot this entire movie on IMAX film. Mm-hmm. So this he's been shooting on IMAX since The Dark Knight in 2008, but he only shot like a portion of the movie because of like film cameras or IMAX film stock is so expensive. Mm-hmm. And so over the years, he's kind of shooting more and more. And then he sort of Oppenheimer was a combination of six regular 65 millimeter and IMAX film.
8: Okay, yeah, that makes sense.
9: So he's like devised like this new IMAX camera, and he puts like this big blimp in it, because one of the big things about shooting in IMAX is, of course, it's a very noisy camera. So when you're on set, you can't really record dialogue that well. And he doesn't like doing the typical process, which is like, oh, when you after you shoot a movie, you record the dialogue after, and then you sort of kind of put it into the sound mix. He doesn't like doing that. So he devised a special IMAX camera with a kind of like this blimp inside it to get all the sound out so he could record naturally. So, but for this one, it's entirely shot on IMAX film. So unfortunately, we don't have any IMAX film theaters on the island anymore. Yeah. Like the closest in technical quality is the IMAX downtown. Mm-hmm. But there is a good, the IMAX at Silver City is kind of like a more digital version of it, but still a stunning presentation. But if our listeners do want to see the IMAX 70 millimeter version, they might have to take a ferry or a helijet over to Vancouver and the Cineplex Langley location, or Silver City Riverport are showing in IMAX film. International Village is showing in regular 70 millimeter widescreen film. So there's a lot of technical ways to see this movie.
8: Yes.
9: Even here in Victoria, we've got the IMAX at Silver City, which is just digital IMAX. And then downtown, we have it at the Capitol 6 and the Odeon and West Shore in multiple regular formats.
8: I will mention, because we had Ryan Dion on the show not too long ago. He is the operations manager of Landmark Cinema in Nanaimo. Yeah. And they recently got a laser projection IMAX of some sort.
9: I don't know
8: anything to that nature. You're the buff here. Yeah. But is that something similar?
9: Absolutely. If we have listeners in Nanaimo, that's a great option as well. Yeah, it's they converted one. It was the Avalon location.
8: That's
9: They converted the largest one, number 8, into laser projection as well. That's a great way. I'm so glad you brought that up.
8: Yeah, it's really brand new. It just opened up.
9: Yeah, just a couple of months ago. I knew about it, and we don't. We usually don't talk about like the, and there's a great theater in Duncan
8: as well that
9: reopened about a year and a half ago too.
8: Yeah, so we do have folks up all the way up there. It's incredible.
9: We should start. So, we'll start adding that to our movie list. We'll have to have an hour long show. Yeah. But getting back to that, I know I got way too much in the technical side. I love all that stuff. Yeah. I love film, especially if anyone gets a chance to see film. I mean, we don't have any film in Victoria anymore. Like usually when I'm in Toronto, there's a couple of film venues. Like when I'm at the Toronto Film Fest, I got to see a 70 millimeter millimeter film called The Testament of Anne Lee. And it's just the quality of it is so good. Like, it's just in the film, you feel it as you watch it. Like, you just like know there's someone in the booth, you know, watching for the changeover cues and switching the reels and everything. Wow. So there's a lot of fun with that, too. And I'm going to the Toronto Film Fest in a couple in September. So I hope The Odyssey is still playing in 70 millimeter film. So I'll have an opportunity to see it there. Or I might try to sneak over to Vancouver at some point if I can, too. But I'm getting so technical, but the story of Odysseus and everything should be a fascinating cinematic experience. And again, like we'll review it on next week's show. I'll give you a rating out of 10, and we'll talk about it. But I'm always very excited for a Christopher Nolan movie, because deep down in his heart, he's a very film-based filmmaker. He likes to challenge his viewers, which I like. I know not a lot of people love his style, but I like being challenged when I go see a movie. Like, I want to figure out the style he's going through. And like with Oppenheimer, he had all these multiple connecting stories and timelines going through. But
8: I'm a big
9: really gotta make sure you don't show up half an hour late for a movie and miss the start of it. Like, you gotta be right on time for I mean, I say be on time for every movie, but especially for Chris Nolan. Yes. I think that he's such a wonderful filmmaker, and he's inspired so many other filmmakers too. Like, he's kind of one of these old school, almost like William Wyler or old school David O. Selznick type filmmakers that are David Lean. Like, they really want to, they embrace the theatrical film form and want people to see movies in theaters, which is a big thing. That's my big business plan is for the most part, I don't want people to wait for digital releases. I want people to see something like The Odyssey in a theater. And Nolan has been very dedicated to keeping movie theaters alive and making that experience. Yes, your IMAX tickets can be pretty pricey, though. Like, if you want to see it in the large format, you got to pay extra for it. But he makes sure that your money's worth it after, too.
8: 100%. Yeah, I think that you're right. And getting into the technicalities of it, I think that matters for a film like The Odyssey, because you want someone as experienced and as, for lack of better words, hardcore as Christopher Nolan is for this type of story from the Greek literature and the play from Homer. Yeah. It's very important, I think, to do it justice.
9: And we'll see where this goes. Like I said, there's some casting questions that I have when I looked at the cast list, and I'm like, okay, but I think he'll do it in a way where it makes sense. We don't know where this movie, neither of us have seen the movie. I haven't checked out early reviews. I don't read reviews.
8: No, that's good. Not spoiled.
9: I don't read reviews before I see a movie, because I really would just want to go in fresh. But right after, I'll go to RogerEbert.com and okay, how many stars did they give it? I'll sometimes do that during the credits if I like the movie. So so The Odyssey is playing everywhere. It's throw a stick at a theater here. There's the IMAX version at Silver City, Ultra AVX laser projection at West Shore. I got to give a mention to Jesse Logan's theater out in West Shore. Capitol, Odeon. All different formats, but try to see it on the biggest screen that you can find.
8: Incredible. Cannot wait. I'm definitely going to try and check that one out this weekend myself. The Odyssey, playing pretty much anywhere you can think of. I mean, in the States, the IMAX was sold out a year ago.
9: Yes, I heard about that too.
8: It's a big deal, The Odyssey. Can't wait for the review next week, Jason.
9: Oh, I can't wait to talk about it. And I had a lot of fun talking about a movie I haven't seen too, so it was great.
8: Yes. Until next week, Jason, thank you so much for being here. That is Jason White, a local movie buff who gives us a lowdown on the best films that we should be seeing this week. And we've had The Odyssey recommended to us, Primavera, and we started with The Invited. So a solid list.
9: Yeah. Who says there's no good movies playing anymore in town? You just get in touch with me, Jade, or my listeners, Instagram, jason.white. Send me a message on there if you ever need a recommendation. I'm here for everyone. I'm the movie buff of Victoria, but I also want to give back, too.
8: I love that. Jason is so lovely. Until next week.
9: Thanks so much, Jay. This is a great, great show today.
8: And next, it's Koch Cadden on our traffic and weather desk.
0: The best of Josh and Jade.
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6: We are joined this hour by Mike Kozakowski from Citified.ca. And there's a lot more to cover this hour, including a development from Souq. That's pretty major. A six-story urgent care and rental complex. That's pretty big for the island, I would say, in general, any municipality.
7: It is, especially when we're dealing with healthcare at a time when so many healthcare projects are being, as the government calls it, repaced. Mm-hmm. And we know all of the trials and tribulations of our healthcare system. So when we have some good news coming out of the healthcare front, it's worthy of praise and celebration. And in the last segment, we were just chatting about why this project has taken so long to materialize and so long to execute. Now, again, construction hasn't started, but council was told at a meeting on Monday that construction is expected to start by the end of this year, which is a great sign for the community of Souq. It's been waiting for this urgent care clinic for a very long time, with plans having first hit the public consciousness circa 2017. I also just want to mention that the late John Horgan, who was premier at the time and also member of Legislative Assembly for the District of Souq, he announced funding for this facility, re-announced funding for this facility back in 2023. And at the time, the expectation was that this facility would be delivered by 2025. Now, the question many people have asked, well, hold on, how could you move that quickly from the point of announcing funding or re-announcing funding and delivery of a healthcare center? Well, that's actually typically the timeline for centers like this. Mm-hmm. And we have a request for proposals right now out of the city of Colwood that is looking for a similar facility to be built, and they expect it to be completed by the end of 2028. So it just gives you an indication of this being very possible to do. Now, of course, in Souq, we have a much larger project. You've got now a residential component that is a part of it. And going back also to something I mentioned in the last segment was that the mayor at the meeting had cited the lack of interest from the private development industry to deliver this center. There's no lack of interest that I'm aware of. And it just so happened that the way that this project was structured and the volatility of the real estate development markets, the fact that it can sometimes take a little bit more to execute projects in Souq, it's got a reputation for being a little bit of a slower municipality to respond to development proposals. What ultimately happened was the private industry looked at this and said, yeah, we'd love to be involved. We have been involved in projects like this. We've delivered projects like this. But to do so in Souq, given whatever the terms in the RFP at the time must have been, a lot of them looked at this and said, we don't feel we can execute on this RFP. And so that had us waiting for a nonprofit organization that could figure out a way forward to make this happen. But in exchange, District of Souq provided free land. District of Souq is providing the developer here with revenues for the commercial component of this building. They also provided parking relaxation. They also provided some additional land to accommodate, I believe it was additional parking or something to do with parking. And of course, you've got a 70% market rental project above this urgent care clinic. So the nonprofit developer here is getting a pretty good deal. Mm-hmm. This was also discussed at Monday's meeting. And there are many private sector developers that would have been all over something like this. But again, for them, time is money. And if they don't believe they'll be able to execute within a reasonable amount of time, a lot of them just choose to sidestep opportunities like this.
6: Yeah. I mean, for Souq, what sort of impact do you think this will have when it comes to the housing market, having these new rentals in Souq? I don't know what that housing market looks like in Souq. Is this much needed over there, especially when it comes to the, you said, below market is what they will be under for pricing?
7: Right, that's right. So I believe it's 70% of the units will be below market. And then, I'm sorry, let's work that back. Yeah. 30%, I think it's either 20 or 30%. These statistics, I've got them written down, but to find them while you're on the radio show, sometimes your eyes just can't find.

0: the figure, but it's either 20 or 30% of the units will be at either 20 or 30% below market, leaving, I'm going to say, about 70 units at market prices. Mm. And so those units will be delivered, I believe, based on the literature that was provided, at just basically market rates, but not exorbitant market rates. We're not talking luxury rental housing. Right. These will be for everyday working people. And then you've got the affordable component that will have some pricing breaks for the people who qualify for those units. In terms of the impact for Souk, I'll tell you this, the district needs as much taxation revenues as it can possibly get. Mm-hmm. And with the district's phase out of its taxation policy that provided essentially a zero taxation property taxation opportunity for developers of below market housing, that phase out means more money will enter the coffers of the municipality, which means that the additional resources required to accommodate hundreds and hundreds of new residents among several of the new buildings that have been constructed that are below market in Souk, it means that less of that pressure will be placed on the existing residential and very limited commercial tax base. And that's also something that the residents in Souk are curious about exploring, is why is the commercial taxation footprint so low in Souk when it itself can help dampen the impact of rising costs to such a significant degree? And I think that's actually an example for us to look at, is there's been a shopping center planned in Souk now for 6 years.
1: Oh, that's
0: going
1: much needed.
0: The planning process.
1: Okay, yeah.
0: So it just goes to show that when a developer looks at the community of Souk and they go, oh, we would love to build here, but it can take so much time. Mm-hmm. It's just the process. It's just the way the municipality works. You can't necessarily fault one person or what have you. It's just the way it works. And when you're faced with what could be a very long approvals process, a lot of private sector developers will say, we just can't afford to wait that long. Mm-hmm.
1: Absolutely. We do have a lot more to cover. I would say on this one, the last question I would say on the Souk development, are there any transportation or infrastructure concerns that need to be addressed alongside with this development?
0: Well, I'll tell you right off the bat that there was one opportunity that I think we missed, and this is purely Mike's opinion. What we could have taken advantage of here is the location of this project is right adjacent to what is known as Evergreen Center.
1: Right.
0: And Evergreen Center, its three access points are all off of Souk Road, which means if you want to enter or exit that shopping center, you're into that gridlock along Souk Road / Highway 14. What I wish we could have done was to run an alternative entry and exit point through the site where this UPCC is being developed, this urgent care clinic, because it feeds right onto a new road called Wadham's Way that can allow traffic to then filter into some of the residential neighborhoods north of Souk's town center. That's my one infrastructure wish that wasn't executed here, but it's not too late. Maybe at some point the district will change its mind. Maybe they'll choose to add an access point to the shopping center there. But for now, unfortunately, that never materialized or hasn't yet.
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8: From the National Newsroom of the Canadian Press, I'm Lisa Laporte. Kuwait and Bahrain activated their air defenses again Sunday as they warned of incoming Iranian drones and missiles. Iran hit power and desalination plants in Kuwait in retaliation for U.S. strikes on bridges, electrical facilities, and other targets in the country. The U.S. military launched its airstrikes today in the aftermath of the killing of two American soldiers in Jordan Friday, as an interim deal seeking an end to the Iran war has collapsed. Conservative leader Pierre Poilievre says the party will win back those people in Alberta who have, quote, lost hope in Canada. Poilievre has named Alberta MP Dane Lloyd as his referendum lead for the province ahead of an October vote on whether to hold a future referendum of separating from Canada. A newly released spy watchdog report says some federal agencies should do more to ensure information sharing with other countries does not lead to torture. As Canadian Press reporter Jason White explains, the law prevents information sharing when it would create a substantial risk a person would be tortured or mistreated while abroad.
5: The recommendations include thorough mitigation plans, evaluating the reliability of caveats and assurances. But it also says the process may sometimes prove exceedingly challenging.
8: The watchdog found deficiencies in all three of the agencies it looked at, the Canadian Security Intelligence Service, Immigration, Refugees and Citizenship Canada, as well as the RCMP. Protesters are set to gather today in front of a private college in Montreal to protest its closure after its permit wasn't renewed by the Quebec government. Here's Canadian Press reporter Diana Mussina.
9: The Collège supérieur de Montréal is among four private colleges in the province that saw their permit suspended. Some students were weeks away from graduation when they learned they would not be able to complete their studies as they planned. For the many international students, the closures mean their immigration status as well as their graduation are now in limbo.
8: The Quebec Education Ministry wouldn't give details on why it hadn't renewed the permits, but said it had communicated with students about alternative ways to finish their studies. And the controversial influencers, the Tate brothers, are under arrest in the U.S.
10: Andrew and Tristan Tate arrested in Miami after British prosecutors sought their extradition. The brothers, who have millions of followers online, face new allegations of rape and human trafficking involving multiple women in the United Kingdom. They previously faced separate trafficking charges in Romania, but that case stalled. The Tates deny all wrongdoing. Their attorney calls the case politically motivated and says they'll fight the latest charges in court. Dave Packer, ABC News.
8: This is the Canadian Press. In sports, the final match of the 48-team, 104-game World Cup is scheduled for this afternoon in East Rutherford, New Jersey. Spain takes on reigning champions Argentina. England beat France 6-4 yesterday in the third-place final. The Toronto Blue Jays will be aiming to win their weekend series when they face the Chicago White Sox today at Rogers Centre in Major League Baseball action. The White Sox won Friday's opener 12-4 before the Jays bounced back yesterday with a 1-0 win. Right-hander Trey Yesavage will start on the mound for the Jays while the White Sox counter with right-hander Sean Burke. The Ottawa Redblacks will be looking to post their first win of the CFL season today when they host the Winnipeg Blue Bombers. The Bombers are 2-0 on the road this season. The Redblacks are last in the East Division with an 0-5 record. From the Canadian Press, I'm Lisa Laporte.
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12: Happy weekend to you, my friends. Shane Hewitt and the Night Shift. I'm Shane Hewitt in Ottawa, the village of Merrickville, more specifically, just south of the city. Coming up for you this hour, flying for free. That sounds appealing. Patrick Soik is going to tell us how we can still do it today. And age gap dating gets us started. Tony Tedesco and Jen Kirscher here. I'm Shane Hewitt. It's date night, where we get together and talk about all things relationships, whether you're dating your husband or your wife, or whether you're just dating on apps. It could go any different way, but we need to do a little bit more dating. Age gap relationships is the topic today. Tony, what is the widest age gap relationship you have ever been in?
13: 14 years.
12: Jen, what is the widest age gap relationship you have ever been in?
14: 10 years.
12: Really? You guys have me by a lot. I think mine's four.
11: Wow. Okay, that's so, not an age gap. That's, you know. I mean, unless you guys were in high school. It's
12: Isn't it so different when you were in high school, too? Like, somehow that, or college, I guess. It is funny. It's very funny. So, okay. but truly, though, Jen, 10 years, was that a big deal?
13: You know, it was and it wasn't. I don't think that it was much because we were at similar places in our life. So it worked quite well. But where I noticed difference is after the relationship, you know, now being, you know, we are together in 2020. So it's now these years later and I've grown. And now that I'm in the beginning of my 40s, I'm noticing things that I've learned just having more experience and more time. So I'm now seeing things a little more from his perspective when I would have met him, for example.
12: Mm. Can I ask if he was younger or older?
13: He was 10 years older. And I've also dated 8 years younger.
12: Oh, wow. That's an 18-year gap difference. That's big.
13: Yeah, it was so funny because one was after the other. And it was just very interesting because the one who was 10 years older than me was a father to a teenager. And the other one I felt like was more like a teenager.
12: Oh, that's interesting. All right, Tony. You said 10, you said what, 14 years on your end, Tony?
11: Yep.
12: I'm going to assume it wasn't 14 years older, am I? But
11: she was 14 years younger.
12: Okay.
11: 13,
12: and so,
11: but yeah.
12: What was your takeaway from that relationship with such a different age gap?
11: I think the difference between, say, a 50 and 60-year-old, probably not that noticeable. But in my situation, she was a lot younger than me. And it really wasn't necessarily the age that made the big difference. I think we were just at different stages in our life. And if I'm being honest, at the time that I met this person, I was at a stage in my life where I also wasn't sure what was next. So we seemed to be on the same path in that moment. But then I was able to slingshot, you know, once I found that job, once that career started hitting, once the finances started coming in, you know, I regained my identity. All of a sudden, I'm slingshotting past her experiences and her life experiences. So it did make a difference.
12: Mm. Does it? So I get that because it happens two ways. Like we grow, we all grow differently. And we like to think that if we ever got married, that we grow with our partner at the same clip. But that's always the gamble, is that, Tony, sometimes you're not growing at the same clip.
11: No.
12: And one person outgrows the other person. I would say that if I, as a non-relationship expert, if ever you truly dug into relationships that fail after, I don't know, 10 months to 2 years, I wonder if they fail because one person just outgrows the other person that much faster. Is that similar to what happened with you in that relationship? Is that you just, something hit in your life and just poof, off you went?
11: Yeah, something went well. And I mean, I did things in that relationship or, you know, for myself in creating a career, etc., in part because of the relationship. I think that that was a launching point for me in so many ways, which is another issue altogether and probably another discussion. But yeah, I did find that once I hit that point where I'm like, okay, here we go. Because she was that much younger and through no fault of her own, she really, as much as she tried, couldn't keep up, right? I'm ready for the mortgage, putting together the IKEA furniture, all of that stuff. She's not there yet.
12: Right. So, Jen, is that crazy notion that we just outgrow the other person?
13: No, I think that that's so, I think that's real, very realistic and very common in relationships. And I would argue, yeah, that we grow separately. But I think when there is an age gap specifically, if you're not in the same spot and then you are going through a transition, if they can't relate to that or haven't had such a big transition like that in their life, you're going to have friction because they're not going to be able to necessarily empathize or understand or be supportive to you because they haven't gone through that experience themselves. So I think that I'm not surprised with what Tony had to share about it. But
12: That's fascinating to me.
13: Yeah.
12: Let me ask you this then, Jen. So when you were dating somebody who was 10 years your senior.
13: Yes.
12: Was that like a you complete me kind of jigsaw puzzle pieces just because the place you were at, you gave each other what you needed because it ended? Or was it just an intersection of life where it just worked?
13: I thought it was an intersection of life where it just worked, and I felt like I had found my forever person. And this was also in a pandemic where I wasn't even looking to find someone. And I found someone that I really connected with, and just how life was at that time. It was extremely similar. And then also having, you know, because I lost my mom when I was a teenager, she passed away. I've seen my dad dating, you know, other women over the years since. And I also, it felt really nice to get to sort of role play stepmom in a way to his son, and just be there and also not be there in appropriate ways, because I've gone through that experience too. Whereas if I didn't have that experience myself of losing my mom and what it would be like, and sort of how other, my dad's girlfriends impacted me, I wouldn't have been able to show up in that relationship or, you know, in within their family.
12: Now, the inspiration for this comes from an article about Do You Regret It? Age gap things. And you can't regret it because look how wonderful you are as people today. So like, you can't really regret it. I guess you could decide for yourself on that one. But I would ask you this. Would you do it again? Which is kind of the same question, but without the negativity to it. Jen, would you do it again, 10-year relationship?
13: Yeah, I'm open to it. I do it again. Although one thing that I notice is when I'm dating someone in my own age bracket, if you will, I love to reference books and films and shows and lyrics. I don't realize how often I use lyrics in sentences. And I love when someone just gets it and they know it. And when you're dating someone who's a decade older than you, you're kind of missing each other a bit with the inside jokes and some stuff. So, or if you're dating someone younger, same goes. It's sort of like you're kind of missing each other a bit. Like they're not getting references. Last summer when I started dating again, I dated someone 10 years younger than me. And I just like, not that he was dumb, he was very intelligent, he was going for his PhD, but he seemed like I couldn't talk to him the same way because he wasn't getting half the things I was saying. And I thought I was being quite humorous and witty, and it was just going over his head.
12: Yeah, I get that. And I get what you're saying. It just sometimes it goes over the head.
13: Yeah.
12: Staying alive, right, Tony?
13: Yes.
12: You using using lyrics?
11: Yes, I do recognize
12: those
11: lyrics.
12: Actually, we did this with Tone Loc when the segment started, in fact.
13: They're important. We write those off, but those little moments and little isms are so important to a relationship because that's where the playful element comes into.
12: I love it.
11: Absolutely.
13: Yeah.
12: So, Tony, what about, would you do it again?
11: Yeah. No regrets. I learned a lot, and she was a wonderful person. I think we just grew differently, and I think that's the issue with some age gap relationships is you just grow at different times and mature at different times. And I could meet a 40-year-old or a 50-year-old tomorrow that's not nearly as mature as, you know, a 30-year-old, depending on where they are in their life stage. So, yeah, I would definitely, I would do it again. I don't want to say that age is just a number, but I even when I look at myself, I feel, I don't want to say younger than I am, but there's a mentality here that's a little bit, I guess, cooler, younger, more hip.
12: Yeah, no, I get that.
11: Yeah, so.
12: Well, here's the philosophy question. If nobody had ever told you how old you are, how old would you think you are? And isn't that a question for everyone to sit and ponder just a little bit?
13: Yeah, that's a good one.
12: And, you know, we all spin at our own speed, and it's a little bit different. Yeah. Fascinating stuff. Age gap relationships. Would you regret it? Would you do it again? Date night. Tony Tedesco, Jen Kirsch. As always, thanks, friends.
11: Stay alive. Thank
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1: 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One and only Richard Krause is here with us right now. 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Now, I often confused Richard Krause often as Mr. Worldwide with Pitbull in public, like people all the time. They're like, they go to Pitbull and they're like, are you Richard Krause?
2: Well, the big difference here is the hair.
1: Yes.
2: I have some and he doesn't. And that is how he just set a new Guinness World Record. And it's the first ever Guinness World Record for the largest gathering of people wearing bald caps.
1: This is so cool, by the way. Like, what a fun
2: idea. This is cool. Yeah. So 22,000, a little better than 22,000 fans wore the bald caps at London's Hyde Park on Friday, last Friday, and to be part of his set that he was playing at this big festival. And they also dressed like him as well. They wore the black aviator sunglasses, the stick-on dark goatees, that kind of thing. But he said, it's record-breaking, it's record-making, it's history in the making. Thank you, London. Thank you to the fans. Thank you, Hyde Park. And thank you to the Baldies, he said.
1: Oh, I love that.
2: So it was a big event. And apparently, it's just part of a larger trend for fans to dress like Pitbull when you go to his performances. So you get the bald cap, you get the suits and the glasses and the whole thing. So this is fun. And he's in the Guinness Book of World Records.
1: If any artist in the world can take words and rhyme them, like breaking, making, and making, and being able to rhyme the same word with the same word, I got to tell you, it's Pitbull. The depth of lyrics, it's just not there, but the party vibe, I got to tell you, he's pretty much nailed it and one of my favorites.
2: Welcome to Miami. That's the first words that go through my head when I think of Pitbull.
1: I do. I mean, Fireball. Is there any? Come on, Fireball. Like, you're telling me that doesn't get you off your seat. He's a magician that way. Good stuff. Yep. Richard Krause. Okay. Where are we going? Since we've got a little bit of music on the mind here. Keep going with the music stories.
2: Yeah. Well, Metallica. So Jason Newsted used to be the bass player in Metallica. He's now out on his own, from what I understand. And he's talking about a show that was only one of four shows that Metallica has stopped midway through and said, enough, this is no longer safe. So he's on Rolling Stone's Nashville Now podcast. And he says there was a gig in remote Canada. He doesn't say where, but in remote Canada. So who knows where that is?
1: Newfoundland.
2: Maybe, yeah, it could be, or, you know, in Dawson City or something like that. Who knows? But he said they found themselves, the band found themselves under fire from people throwing darts at them.
1: Darts.
2: And so, yep, in those days, the band wasn't selling out hockey arenas in Canada. So they would split these venues, these larger venues that they would play, in half with a big rubber curtain. And you may have seen concerts like that where they're only using half the seating. So that pushed all the fans close up to the stage and also up alongside the band in the seats. So they're kind of almost surrounded by fans. And he says, the kids are up above you, so we're playing, and we're playing, and all of a sudden a dart falls. He says, I look over at James. I'm like, dude, the no words communication thing. As soon as the dart hit the stage, not far from Hatfield's tennis shoe, Metallica said, nope, that's it. We're out of here. And he said, it's maybe only the fourth time we ever stopped a show. When we saw too much blood or somebody's arm getting pulled out, we'd stop the show for a second. But for a dart, because who knows how many other darts are coming your way if you keep playing, they just decided that they were going to call it, and that's what they did. And that happened in Canada, remote Canada.
1: Canada, which, by the way, it makes me think of lawn darts and why those things also got canceled.
2: That's right.
1: So I did search it while you were telling the story, and I found it.
2: Oh.
1: Do you want to know what, at least what Gemini says it is?
2: I would like to know.
1: Okay. Do you want to guess?
2: I'm going to say that it was in Halifax.
1: It's not Halifax.
2: Those are my people.
1: But when I tell you, I think you'll go, oh, yeah.
2: Yeah.
1: Sault Ste. Marie.
2: Oh, there you go.
1: There it is.
2: There you go. Yeah.
1: Sault Ste. Marie in the late 80s, according to Gemini.
2: Yeah. Well, so. What happened, apparently, Metallica fans, they figured out who it was, and they used these laser pointers, which were kind of popular at the time, to point the guy out who was throwing the darts at the band. And the sheriffs came, and they called the guy out and pulled him out of there. And that's what Newstead calls the self-policing nature of the army.
1: Yeah, that's a very heavy metal
2: Metallica
1: thing.
2: Army.
1: Yeah, that's like a heavy metal punk sort of thing, too, the self-policing thing. So that's interesting. Maybe that's where the pulling the arms out story came from, too. Maybe all the same concert. Let's make stuff up.
2: Maybe so.
1: Ooh, rumors.
2: Start some rumors.
1: All right. I like this. Is great. Richard Cross is here. Entertainment is Broken is the podcast. Okay, AI, again, I thought we had been able to step away from this for a little while, but we have some AI on the list today.
2: Yeah, we do. And, you know, listen, I don't love talking about AI because, I do think that it is ruinous in nature when you open up your social media feeds and there's just AI slop all over the place. I don't know about you, but I've been finding my X feed in particular, I'm just inundated with these long stories about how my mother-in-law was surprised when I retaliated when she cut me off financially. But little did she know, I actually own the lease to her house and blah, blah, blah. And it goes on and on and on and on. And apparently people are reading them. It's all AI garbage. Now, I will not pass judgment on what I'm about to talk to you about, other than to say I'm not a big fan of the idea of AI movies. And there is a new one coming out. It is from a filmmaker named Ash Kusha, whose debut AI film screened at the Tribeca Film Festival. This time around, he has decided to jump on the bandwagon for The Odyssey, which I will tell you about in just a few minutes, and make his own version of The Odyssey called Odysseus, The Fall. And he's done it all with AI. There is no human input here other than, you know, whoever the programmers are that are prompting the AI to create things. And they've taken Homer's epic poem of the Odyssey and turned it into something that I think will be very different from the Christopher Nolan epic that is opening in theaters tomorrow and is very likely going to be the number one movie of the summer. So this guy, Ash Kusha, is the founder of an AI movie studio called Fountain Zero. He's cast himself as Odysseus, which I think is, you know, kind of gives you an idea of what this guy's take on, you know, the world is. And he says that he fits the look of a Bronze Age Greek in Odysseus, The Fall, which is set to be released in the late summer. And, you know, they've used software to create these big battle sequences and do the whole thing. I'm be interested to see what people think about this, because thus far the reaction to AI hasn't been great for a lot of things, particularly for Tilly Norwood, who is a quote-unquote AI-generated star who is going to be headlining a movie coming soon, probably very late this year or very early next, which is kind of like a romantic comedy, except there's no human aspect to it. It's all AI.
1: Well, one of the reasons why Odyssey is going to be so popular is because the movie's so long, by the end of the summer, everyone who went to watch it will still be watching it. And they won't be able to watch any other movies. Genius, really.
2: We'll see how that pans out. I'll tell you all about it in the next segment.
1: All right. RichardCross.ca, get connected. Coming up next, booze and reviews. I think we might know what it's going to be about. Mm-hmm.
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1: Booze and Reviews, Richard Krause is here, richardkrause.ca, to get connected with all of his podcasts. Richard's going to give us a movie, review the movie, tell us about the movie, and he's also going to be our host with his very checkered back alley bartender past from a young man. He's going to entertain and please in ways we never have before. And I begin this question with this question, Richard Krause. This is a long movie. We're going to need a lot of drinks.
2: Well, not if you want to be awake at the end of this movie, because it's the Odyssey. It is Christopher Nolan's take on Homer's ancient Greek epic, and it is 3 hours long. And I mean, when I say 3 hours, I don't mean it's 3 hours ish. No, it's 2 hours and 53 minutes long or something like that. And it would have been longer, but the large format film that Nolan prefers to use, this 70 mil IMAX film, projectors can only handle 3 hours of it at a time. And so while some of the screenings, I'm sure, will be digital, which means it could be as long as you want it to be, he prefers to cater to people that want to see it on film, projected on film. So it's just under 3 hours. And it is what you expect from a Christopher Nolan movie. It is, as I said, quite lengthy. There are the usual complaints about the audio. He does not like to go back and re-record audio or lines. So sometimes if it's a little murky, that's okay. He prefers the authenticity of it. People have complained about it for years, but it's just part of his modus operandi. It's the way he makes movies. And that's on display here. You see that a little bit. But when this movie, which is the story of Odysseus, played by Matt Damon, he's the Greek king of Ithaca. He has won the Trojan War in Troy. He is now trying to make his way back to his home in Ithaca, to his wife Penelope, who is beset by suitors who are trying to marry her to get the power of the throne. And there's all sorts of other things that are happening here. It's a familiar story. It is a story that's 2,700 years old. Many people listening may have seen it or before in film. Perhaps you've read it. But this version is different. This version uses modern language. So that's one of the first things that you'll notice. But when this movie is great, when this movie is firing on all cylinders, it is exhilarating. It doesn't fire on all cylinders all the way through. It starts off a little slow. There's a couple of moments that sort of sag a little bit. But, you know, when you have Christopher Nolan put a stage a war scene, for instance, and if you see 1,000 soldiers on screen fighting, there were actually 1,000 people there fighting. He doesn't use CGI. And so it feels authentic. It feels visceral. There is a scene where they meet the Cyclops, the 60-foot-tall, one-eyed creature who's a shepherd on this island that they invade, and they try and steal his flock for food. And it was actually shot on an island in a cave with a 60-foot puppet. And so instead of having a computer-generated pixels and bits and bytes and whatever it is that makes up computer-generated imagery, they built a puppet, and through puppetry and, using various techniques, electronic techniques to move the face and that kind of thing, they created something that feels like you can reach out and touch it. And it's scary, and it gives you a sense of scale, and it really works. That's when the movie is firing on all cylinders, and it's exhilarating. There's another scene later on with Samantha Morton, who plays Circe. She is a witch who can turn people into livestock. That's her thing. And that scene is filled with special effects. But again, they're all done practically. They're all done on the set. They're all done, as they say, in camera. So as people are transforming and changing, it's all done with this really beautifully choreographed camera movement with the actors and that sort of thing. Impossibly complicated to stage. And yet, when you see it, it is honestly one of the most exciting sequences of film that I've seen in a very long time. So The Odyssey, it's going to make a fortune. It's already sold 150,000 tickets or something like that, and it hasn't even opened yet. But it's quite something, particularly if you're a fan of Christopher Nolan.
1: So it sounds fantastic. Now, where do we go with the drinks? It is booze and reviews. It makes me think of a couple of things. With a movie that long, I'm thinking we need something maybe with some espresso in it. or it, like a Mexican booze cruise, massive, big, tall, like Cancun-style serving glass, or something far more meaningful. Up to you.
2: Well, I went for the far more meaningful. So I chose a drink called the Nectar of the Gods. In ancient Greek myths, nectar was the divine drink of the gods on Mount Olympus. And they paired it with ambrosia, which was their food. And together they granted immortality and eternal youth. And so Homer and other poets describe it as being served by the goddess of youth and mostly at divine feasts. So if you want to make a nectar of the gods at home, I can't guarantee it's going to give you immortality or, you know, make you younger or whatever it might be, but it does taste good. It's half an ounce of vodka, half an ounce of rum, half an ounce of peach schnapps, half an ounce of triple sec. You shake all the ingredients except for the juice and the grenadine, which you'll add a little bit later. So shake up the booze, add a little bit of pineapple juice, give that another shake, and then you pour that into a cocktail glass, and then slowly put a little bit of grenadine on top, which will give you a little, you know, red kind of glow at the very top of the drink. And it's delicious. It's got a bit of a kick to it, so be careful. It's called the Nectar of the Gods.
1: That sounds such a fantastic summertime drink, too. Like, that's tempting in the middle of the summer.
2: It's a little easy drinking, though, too, so you have to be careful.
1: Well, isn't that the problem with some of these? You barely even taste them, Richard, because they go down so quick. Okay, so far more meaningful. It's booze and reviews. The Odyssey is the movie. Where do we go next for the drinks?
2: Well, ambrosia is the next drink. Now, ambrosia, as I just talked about, is the food that the gods drink. This is a cocktail. It's kind of a French-inspired fizz. It's a champagne cocktail. So you take an ounce of Calvados, which is apple brandy, a quarter of an ounce of Cointreau or Triple Sec or whatever you have at your home bar, a quarter of an ounce of fresh lemon juice, and you shake the cognac, the Calvados, the Cointreau, and the lemon juice with ice. You strain into a flute, chilled, if you can manage it, and then you top it off with sparkling wine, and it's delicious and, you know, kind of like a good cocktail party drink.
1: Booze and reviews, Richard Cross. I feel classy today, Richard. Okay, well, let's get one more in since we're being so fancy with Odyssey as the movie.
2: Well, Circe, who I told you about earlier, can turn people into animals and that kind of thing. But she was also famous for her knowledge of herbs and potions and that kind of thing. So here is a drink named after her. So you need an orange peel. You need half an ounce of simple syrup. You need old-fashioned bitters like Peychaud's bitters or something like that. You can get all sorts of honey liqueurs. Or honey syrup, you can probably make at home. You need a couple of ounces of that. And so you take the orange peel, you put it in the bottom of a glass, you add the sugar and the bitters, you muddle that together with a spoon, add the honey liqueur, shake with ice, and then strain over into a glass and top with soda water. And it's light, it's refreshing, and it's got a nice little smell to it, aroma to it as well.
1: If it lasts that long to enjoy the smell.
2: Yeah.
1: Booze and reviews. Richard Crowe says Odyssey's worth it. It's a big, long movie. Going to be one of the biggest ones of the summer in his perspective. And it sounds fantastic. I don't even like long movies. And I find it appealing. RichardCrowe.ca. Get connected. Booze and reviews. Thank you, my friend.
2: See you later.
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1: Traveling around for nothing. Isn't that a great idea? Wouldn't that be nice? That was actually the promise of awards programs originally, wasn't it? To travel for free. And it's all changed. Patrick Soyka is here, rewardscanada.ca, and you've put together a how-to list a little bit. Not really, but kind of, about kind of, how to take full advantage of your flying points.
17: Absolutely. Yeah. So I think, you know, what triggered this was I actually just saw something on LinkedIn talking about how, you know, the days of flying for free are gone, that they're long gone, long time ago. And I thought to myself, it's like, well, that's not really the case, but it is somewhat outside of Canada more. We're kind of lucky in Canada in that we can technically fly for free, like $0 outlay, you know, using loyalty programs and credit cards or the combination of the two.
1: Getting there, well, this was the old promise, right? Remember when Air Miles first came out? And that was a long time ago. And then there was a promise of you can earn a free flight. And then you started to look at the numbers. You're like, ooh, that's going to take a long time. But then you stuck to it. And over the course of all your Zellers purchases or whatever it is that you accumulated over the years, you got to the point where you were like, I'm going to take advantage of this and go buy the trip. And then you realized that you still had to pay for all the taxes, all the fees, all the things. And after 4 years of saving points, you saved $65.
17: That's right. Yeah. And that was the big trigger to the whole notion of no longer being able to fly for free. It is all those added taxes and fees. And then, you know, all the airlines, it's been a long time now, but it just feels like yesterday started adding all the fuel surcharges and these different carrier surcharges, which some loyalty programs like Air Miles, which was a third party, passed along those charges because they, you know, it's not their own airline. So we saw all these things happen where, suddenly, you know, you're redeeming 60,000 points for a flight to Europe and paying $900 on top of that in fees and taxes. So
1: if you got it on sale, it was $939, you know?
17: Exactly. So basically what had happened is, the shift in the industry to the way airlines price their tickets, especially to Europe. Europe's the worst. I mean, a lot of times you'll find that base fare for a flight is $2 and the rest of it is taxes and fees. So when you went to go use Air Miles, when Air Miles did change their program and not being like a flat rate when they went kind of based on price, you could redeem 20 Air Miles for your flight to Europe, but that covers the $2 and you'd still be out the $900 you'd have to pay for taxes and fees. But a lot of that has changed now with many of the airline programs and Air Miles themselves, Blue Rewards. Earlier this year, they switched to using Expedia as their booking engine. And that now allows them to be able to have their members redeem points for the entire charge, including all the taxes and fees.
1: Well, and that was the reason why I had originally moved to the World Elite MasterCard at BMO. And because it was basically you could book your trip, any class, whatever you wanted. And all you had to do is go to your statement, click the thing, click the button and poof, and the next day the money was there. And so it was really great to be able to just redeem the VAT. Now you can actually redeem on a lot of these programs and more than that. You could redeem groceries or whatever, but now originally it was just travel. And and that was amazing because then you could go and you could do that. It didn't matter if you bought a standby ticket or a business class ticket, you could get your money back. And are we seeing more of that now?
17: We are. That's what I like to call the any travel at any time credit cards. And that's my other tip for getting flights for free is using those cards. And so basically you can book whoever you want. You're not stuck with a single program or like an ecosystem. You know, some people love their Aeroplan, but others will be like, well, Canada and their partners aren't the right airline.

0: free by combining the two programs.
1: Oh, that's interesting. And what a cool way to be able to do it and take advantage of that. But WestJet did recently change theirs. It used to be if you were a WestJet card subscriber, you could always fly for one bag free. But now you have to use their card to get your benefits.
0: Yeah, absolutely. So, I mean, that, you know, the WestJet program works a lot like those Any Travel Anytime, because it is basically, it is essentially like a cash back type program where you use your points. You know, you just have to have a minimum 2,500 points to redeem for $25 off your flight. If you have more than 2,500, you know, sky's the limit how much you can redeem, I guess, how much you earn. And WestJet's the same. They do give you the options to, you know, they're, to redeem for taxes and fees. And they go one step further than, say, Air Canada Aeroplan. You can actually use your WestJet points towards seat selection fees and baggage fees as well. So if you don't have the WestJet card to get the free checked bag, and you're flying on the most basic fare, you know, to get the cheapest fare, but you also want, you know, you do have to check a bag and seat selection fee, you do have the option to use your WestJet points towards those. So you can get, you know, again, you can fly totally for free, even with your extras.
1: It's important to look at all flight classes. I know that most of us will go and be like, okay, what's the cheapest flight? You know, middle seat at the back, you know, you're actually handing the guy toilet paper.
0: Yeah.
1: But that's using the bathroom. But the it is worth it to check all the flight levels, because there is on my flight to Atlanta earlier this year, it was, I don't know, like $30 more to fly first class to Atlanta. From Toronto. Now, from Ottawa to Toronto, it was like $1,000 difference. But to go from Toronto to Atlanta, it was only a couple of bucks difference. And I have a flight coming up later in the year that I booked the Porter Reserve fare, because the Porter Reserve fare was cheaper than Porter plus bags. So it is important to don't assume that you can't afford to fly in a different class.
0: That's right. Yeah, especially if you are taking some of those extras. Like if you do want to pick your seats beforehand, if you know you're going to be checking bags and you don't have a credit card that covers your checked bag fees, do the math. A lot of times the next level up that gives you your first bag for free, or it's included, I shouldn't say free, it's included in the fare, and maybe seat selection included there, that a lot of times, just like what you just said, it ends up being cheaper than buying the cheapest fare, which has the most restrictions anyways on it, and adding all the extras. You know, unless you are 100%, you're strictly carry a backpack, you don't check luggage and those type of things, and you don't care where you sit on the plane, you definitely want to check out those extra fares. I mean, my family, we used to do it too. We were lucky when before Air Canada did their major pullback out of Calgary, a lot of their flights to California, we flew to California for weekends all the time, because it's such a short flight for us. Their business class was usually priced only about $100 more than economy class, because nobody was booking business on that and they were trying to sell it. So we were flying business class down there. Now, I mean, you know, business class in North America, it's not like your lie flat seats or anything, but still, you know, meals were included, bags were included, everything, you know, when you added it up, it was very little difference. And, you know, you get on the plane first, you get off the plane first, your baggage priority, all those little benefits for $100 more per person was so worth it.
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1: 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Thanks, Patrick.
0: Great. Thanks, Shane.
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7: From the National Newsroom of the Canadian Press, I'm Don Mitchell. Reception centers for people fleeing northern Ontario wildfires are now open and filling up as Premier Doug Ford urged residents not to return to their homes. Ford made a stop in Thunder Bay yesterday, joined by other government officials, and explained at a news conference that going back to homes actually jeopardizes firefighting efforts.
8: Do not go to your campsites. Do not go back to your homes. If they're saying not to go back, don't go back. We will find you a place, a hotel room, we'll get you food. We'll make sure you're well taken care of.
7: The warning comes as one First Nation has said residents were taking fire suppression into their own hands over fears the province wasn't doing enough. Meanwhile, evacuees from White Sand First Nation are sharing their stories of peril and escape from the wildfires in northwestern Ontario. Nearly 350 people from the Ojibwe First Nation, Armstrong, and Mackenzie Lake are sheltering at a hotel in Thunder Bay. White Sand Deputy Chief Yvette Quandaban says they don't know if their homes are still standing.
9: It's our home base. It's our... Like, we don't want our house to burn because that would be a real, that would have put a lot of distress on the community members because they have, you know, families.
7: Nearly 200 wildfires are burning across Ontario's north. So far, this year's wildfires have burned more land than all of last year's blazes. Meanwhile, in British Columbia, the wildfire tally has surged past 100 due to a rash of lightning strikes in recent days. One of those fires is the Signal Hill wildfire, which has forced an area south of Pemberton to evacuate. Over to the Middle East, the latest U.S. military airstrikes targeted Iran's Revolutionary Guard. The action was in retaliation for the killing of American troops in Jordan. Exchanges this weekend between the U.S. and Iran have seen each target bridges, electrical facilities, and other infrastructure. Tehran hit power and desalination plants in Kuwait, threatening daily life in the small oil-rich desert nation. Meanwhile, U.S. Central Command released more details on how the two U.S. servicemen died. Here's ABC's Allison Kosick.
10: U.S. Central Command releasing a statement saying two American service members have been killed and another is missing after an Iranian drone and missile attack in Jordan. The strike hitting an airbase that houses U.S. personnel. Four injured service members were evacuated to Jordanian hospitals and later released.
7: Iran has since stepped up its threats to further expand strikes to its neighbors' airports and ports. withdrawing a warning overnight from the United Arab Emirates. And finally, the month-long role for two Canadian cities as hosts to FIFA's World Cup will come to an end today. Fans will gather for the last time at watch parties in Toronto and Vancouver as Spain takes on defending champion Argentina. The official FIFA fan festivals in both World Cup host cities are expected to draw thousands for public watch parties. Bars and restaurants along Vancouver's Granville Street and in Toronto's Liberty Village are also prepping for large crowds. The championship match is expected to draw a global television audience of nearly 2 billion viewers. This is the Canadian Press. In sports, meteorologists say smoke from the Canadian wildfires that has engulfed the Northeast in haze is expected to mostly clear from the New Jersey area just in time for the World Cup final match this afternoon. Thunderstorms bringing shifting winds are expected to pass through the area. The final match of the 48-team, 104-game World Cup is in East Rutherford, New Jersey, featuring Spain and Argentina. It will close the largest ever FIFA World Cup. In Major League Baseball, the Toronto Blue Jays will seek to win their weekend series with the Chicago White Sox today at Rogers Center. After the Sox won Friday's opener 12-4, the Jays bounced back yesterday with a 1-0 victory. Right-hander Trey Savage will start on the mound for the Jays, while the Sox will counter with right-hander Sean Burke. And in the CFL, the Ottawa Redblacks will be looking to post their first victory of the season when they host the Winnipeg Blue Bombers, who are 2-0 on the road this year. The Redblacks are last in the East Division with an 0-5 record. The Blue Bombers are third in the West at 3-2. From the Canadian Press, I'm Don Mitchell.
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12: Dr. Lori is going to be here with some advice about how do you know if your partner's cheating. We're going to get to that in a bit. To start, though, a little bit lighter. UFOs are just time travel tourists. That's what some people are saying. Nathan Radke helps us understand how. Next. Uncover Up, the podcast, is a book that you can pick up on Amazon, so go take a look for that one. Nathan Radke is here, summer contributor to our Suspicious and Weird Conversations. I think that's probably good. Now, Nathan and Dr. Lee Kunla, they go and they teach this stuff. What's behind a conspiracy? What are the traps of conspiracies? Which ones are legit? Which ones are fake? Where do they come from? And so much more. And so, UFOs. I like, we had a previous, it's on the podcast, orbs. We talked about orbs and kind of like a time travel sort of dimensional travel thing, Nathan. We didn't talk about UFOs from that angle.
13: Yeah, I mean, we've been talking a lot lately about the UFO phenomenon. It's been all over the news. It's been talked about by governments. And we've been testing to see whether there's any evidence that it could be an extraterrestrial cause. But despite all of the thousands of government files that we've gone through, there hasn't been anything yet to suggest any kind of alien cause of what we're seeing in the skies. But there's another interesting hypothesis that people have put forward that I wanted to talk about today. And that's this. What if what we think of as aliens and UFOs are actually human earthlings from the future?
12: Oh, that's interesting. Oh, I feel like this is very Will Smith of us.
13: Oh, yeah. This is going to get very strange. And here's how it shakes down. Think about your classic gray alien that everybody always talks about. Right. You got two arms, two legs, thin body, big head, big eyes. Mm-hmm. Looks a lot like a human being.
12: Yeah.
13: Which doesn't make much sense from an alien perspective. Humans look this way because of millions of years of evolution, specifically on Earth, mm-hmm. and the way things are on Earth. There's no reason why any being from another planet would have the same basic design as us. So what if the reason that people have been reporting for decades that aliens look like humans is because they are humans, but they're only, rather than, you know, current day humans, they're from thousands of years in the future.
12: Interesting. Okay, so gray is interesting. I guess we have Ozempic and Wegovy today, so it's...
13: So the thinness makes perfect sense.
12: Total sense. We're all over the semiglutides, so I guess that's
13: good. I mean, and the grayness makes sense. We're trying to stay out of the sun because
12: right?
13: of... Yeah.
12: Sunscreen. It's probably like 800-level sunscreen. Got it.
13: Yeah, big eyes. We spend a lot of time staring at screens.
12: Screens, death scrolling. I can see the future here.
13: Yeah, so this is all checking out.
12: This is how conspiracies start, Nathan. We just might have started one.
13: Exactly. Except there is a bit of a history to this. I mean, the idea of somebody coming back in time to
12: Wouldn't
13: warn
12: it be
13: us
12: a future?
13: About stuff. Oh, there's a history and a future and a present of it. I mean, all of this time travel stuff, it's classic sci-fi tropes. You know, you got like the Terminator movie series, you got 12 Monkeys, Back to the Future. But there's also been examples of people in real life who have claimed to be from the future and have been sent back to fix something in the past. I want to tell one of those stories today, because way back in the distant past of 1998, the internet was kind of a brand new phenomenon. Do you remember a guy called Art Bell?
12: Oh, Art Bell, yes. Ian Punnett, one of his fill-in guys, and who I think he started doing the weekend show on the Art Bell show, he passed away recently. And he was one of the very first people I had interacted with him in the late 90s, because I used to listen at nighttime to their shows, driving back from Banff to Calgary after DJing the DJ shows. And so I reached out to Ian and made contact and said, hey, by the way, I do music radio and I love what you do. And he and I kept in touch just infrequently from time to time. And so my favorite part of the Art Bell show was the Ian Punnett, because he was this intellectual sort of person that sat in on it. And then some of the Art Bell stuff was super fun, and that's super crazy and out there, and it's changed a lot since. I'm sure the listeners are very familiar with it too.
13: Oh yeah, anybody who drove around late at night knows the Art Bell show, and it was a wild ride. And so back in 98, Art Bell, if you don't know, he specialized in conspiracies and supernatural stuff like that. Well, somebody sent him some faxes. Now, according to the faxes, the man who sent them had come back to 1998 from 2036, which at the time was the distant future, and now is like only 10 years away, which is alarming. And this guy wrote that time travel had been invented in 2034, and he had come back to warn us about some stuff. The main thing that he was warning us about, it's 1998, so this isn't a surprise, he was warning us about the dangers of Y2K.
12: Okay, that's very dangerous for sure. Interesting that he chose a fax. 2036.
13: Yeah, I mean, it's not that futuristic.
12: Because most young people don't even know what a fax is.
13: Yeah. In fact, as I was reading this, I had to remember, it's like, wait, what were faxes again? But yeah, it was 1998. He was from the future. He was sending these futuristic faxes and telling us about how Y2K was basically going to cause widespread catastrophe. Power was going to be lost. People were going to freeze to death trying to get south to warmer weather. The government was going to declare martial law to try to control things. Then the American government would fall to communism. And most ominously, he said that anytime anybody tried to go forward in time to the future, they found that nothing at all existed after 2564. So this guy had some bad news for us.
12: So if nothing exists after 2564, how do you know and how do you get back again?
13: Well, I mean, that's the thing. I mean, we're going to get into some of the weird paradoxes of time travel.
12: Okay. I don't want to get ahead of you or behind you or wherever we are.
13: Yes. And so this guy or somebody like him started posting to message boards, because it's 1998, and made a bunch of similar claims. He started calling himself John Titor. And this became a very famous name in the conspiracy world, this guy from the future who had come back to save us. He wrote that the real reason he came back was to try to find an IBM 5100 computer from the 1970s, which he could then take back to his own time to solve certain problems that they were having with their modern computers. He also said that UFOs were often time travelers from the future who were just doing little sightseeing, and that in 2004, a civil war would start in the United States. It would last until 2015, and then most cities would be destroyed by nuclear weapons.
12: So he nailed it, is what you're saying.
13: Yeah, absolutely nailed it. He stopped posting in March 2001. By this point, his Y2K predictions didn't come true. And then, of course, we know now that none of the other stuff came true. And also, I mean, there was a big event in 2001 that he didn't warn us about that maybe he should have.
12: Yeah. And you would think, because it did change. That one actually did change the course of the world, at least perceptions of the world.
13: Yeah. And so it seems like this is just a complete failure. So why would people continue to believe in this stuff? Because, as always, there's kind of a built-in excuse for anybody who wanted to believe him. And something that he sort of hinted at in some of his messages. When the stuff that he predicted didn't come true, what do you think he said to people?
12: Oh, that's interesting. No, I don't know. What would you say?
13: He said, "You're welcome."
12: Oh, because he fixed it?
13: Because he had fixed it.
12: Oh, smart.
13: Yeah,
12: good
13: see,
12: crookery.
13: I mean, that's just absolutely brilliant. Because then people say, well, this didn't happen, and this didn't happen, and this didn't happen. And then rather than proving that he was lying, this guy could just say, yes, I've been working very hard, and so I've prevented this and I've prevented that.
12: That's so smart. I didn't even think of that.
13: I mean, the best scams always have that kind of like built-in defense mechanism, that kind of backdoor. Especially if you're making predictions, the danger of making specific predictions is people can call them on you when they don't come true. But because of the weirdness of time travel, which now we're going to have to get into, like, he has a little bit of an escape route. But because time travel is theoretically possible, I mean, traveling forward in time is easy. We're doing it right now at the speed of 1 second per second. Mm-hmm. If you go close to the speed of light, you can travel forward in time faster than that. It takes an awful lot of energy. But traveling backwards in time is trickier. I mean, maybe wormholes, maybe faster than light travel. But the main thing, because of the way cause and effect works, traveling backwards in time produces all sorts of really strange paradoxes. And that's what we're going to have to get into now.
12: So paradoxes, before we do that, is that because, like Marty McFly, he shows up two people in one place? Is that that kind of thing?
13: I mean, all sorts of stuff like that. And there's some really classic examples. And they all get to, one, how interesting time travel would be, yeah, and two, what a colossal mess it would be if it was actually possible.
12: Well, and if you met yourself, that's another thing. Or if your mom fell in love with you, a la Back to the Future. So, okay, Nathan Radke is here. Uncover Up, How to Think Clearly in an Age of Conspiracies is the book. And we're going to come back with time travel, UFOs, and too much GLP-1. I don't know how that fits, but somehow it does. And maybe it's already happened, and you're just going to hear. I don't know how that works. Stand by.
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12: Time travel, UFOs, and some sightseeing. Nathan Radke is here. Uncover Up, How to Think Clearly in an Age of Conspiracies is the book with Dr. Lee Kunla. UFOs as tourists visiting from the past or the future or whatever. But before we get to that, we were talking about how it's possible that we end up facing ourselves if we go to the past. That's a problem.
13: Yeah, that's a big problem. That's your classic paradox. I mean, the classic time travel puzzle is called the grandfather paradox. I'm sure you're familiar with it. It's this idea that you go back in time, if you can, and you find your father's father, say, and you find him before he's had any children, and you get rid of him, you kill him. Then, because he's dead, he never has any kids, and your father is never born. But then, because your father is never born, you're never born. And that raises a really important philosophical question. If you were never born, then who was it that went back and killed your grandfather? And this is the classic time travel paradox.
12: Yeah. Or imagine, but would you disappear like Marty McFly? You can see my reference for time travel, that you slowly start to disappear out of the photo.
13: Sure, but then if you disappear out of the photo, I have two questions. One, why did they take that photo? I mean, the odd thing about Back to the Future is once they all disappeared, you basically just had the photo of somebody's house. And also, if you disappear, then who was it that went back and killed your grandfather?
12: Right.
13: Or imagine this one. You're sitting at home. Suddenly, out of nowhere, a version of you appears from 20 years in the future. And the future you says, Shane, I got something for you. Here's plans for a time machine.
12: Right.
13: And then they go back to the future again. It takes you 20 years to build it. And when you're finally done, you turn it on, you go back in time 20 years, and you give the plans to yourself, like you did the last time. But then this raises an interesting question. Who actually invented the time machine then? It's a closed loop.
12: Right.
13: Your past self got it from your future self. But then once your past self turns into your future self, you go back and give it to your past self again. At no point did you actually invent anything.
12: Right. Right. It's wild.
13: And time travel's just filled with all this nonsense. And how do you get around it?
12: How do you get around it?
13: Well, a couple ways. One, of course, is, I suppose, smoking a large amount of cannabis.
12: There's that. But I was going to say mushrooms, but okay.
13: Mushrooms also, although obviously illegal, so we wouldn't do that one.
12: Nope.
13: But one way to get around it is to assume the existence of the multiverse.
12: Ooh.
13: And then you just say, well, there's countless parallel universes. This means that you're not changing the past of your own universe. You are just traveling to a parallel universe where things turned out slightly differently. Mm-hmm. And what's weird and trippy about this idea is that there's a lot of influencers online who have been arguing that there's evidence that sometimes we get booted out of our own normal universe into a slightly different parallel one.
12: Yeah. And there's a faith part to that, too, because that means like in one universe, you're dead. But you, as far as you know, you keep living because you don't know any different. It's kind of like if I move from Vancouver to Toronto, life in Vancouver continues without me.
13: Yeah, no, exactly. Only with entire universes. And this is something that is very big online, and my students are always talking about it. You've probably heard of it. This idea of the Mandela effect.
12: Yep. Yeah, I always get lost on that one.
13: Mm-hmm. Yeah, I mean, the basic
12: idea. It is weird, though, like when you remember the Kool-Aid Man stuff, and it's like, you know, you're like, no, I swear to God, he had pants or whatever it was.
13: That's right. Or Curious George. Does Curious George have a tail? And the answer is we all remember him. Yes, he has a tail, but actually, no, he doesn't. Does the Monopoly Man have a monocle? We remember him having one. He doesn't have one. There's all these examples of small little details that large groups of people remember wrong. And the reason it's called the Mandela Effect is because of the large number of people who remember or misremember Nelson Mandela dying in prison, when, of course, actually he got out of prison and became president of South Africa. And so some people have looked at this phenomenon and said, look, this is evidence that someone has been traveling to the past and tweaking stuff and like moving stuff around. And thanks to the butterfly effect, they have perhaps inadvertently changed some tiny little thing, like whether or not there's a hyphen in the word Kit Kat. And that's why we misremember things. Of course, the other explanation for this is that memory is flawed and large groups of people can get stuff wrong. And I mean,
12: if you're going to get anything wrong or if you're going to change anything, you're like, you know what? I'm going to fix the world. That monocle off the Monopoly guy's got to go.
13: Exactly. If it hadn't been for that missing tail on Curious George, we could have been in a lot of trouble. And like, obviously, if you look at something like actually Nelson Mandela, it's only people in North America that people remember, like Nelson Mandela dying in prison. People in South Africa don't misremember that event. So while it is a fascinating phenomenon, doesn't appear to be, you know, evidence that somebody is messing with our past. But despite that, as you would expect, TikTok and Instagram are absolutely crammed with people claiming to be travelers from the future.
12: Yeah, but do they have a fax machine?
13: No, and that's how we know that they can't possibly be. Only somebody from the future could still have a fax machine. I mean, also, these videos all kind of look the same. They got AI-generated images. They got creepy music. There's this artificial voice making claims about shocking and alarming events that are going to occur on specific days.
12: Yeah.
13: And, of course, what's fun is that we can go back and look at all of the failed predictions. You're not going to be surprised that the percentage is extremely low. But there are a bunch of ways to be a successful social media time travel scammer.
12: Oh, interesting. Okay.
13: All right. Easiest way, make a bunch of wild claims, get a bunch of attention, and then when none of your predictions come true, you just change your username and you do the whole thing again.
12: Do it all over again.
13: Yeah, I mean, that's like basic stuff.
12: Social media advice from Nathan Radke. Okay, what else?
13: Exactly. Another method, if you want to get a bit more advanced, make vague claims. Like, I'm going to make some predictions right now. There's going to be storms and wars and natural disasters.
12: Oof, scary stuff. It's going to be hot, too.
13: And sometimes cold. Mm-hmm. And sometimes windy. Like, those things are always happening. It's easy to get those sort of predictions correct. The problem there is, I mean, that's pretty good, but if your predictions are too vague, nobody's going to be impressed enough to like and comment and subscribe.
12: Right.
13: So you can do the shotgun approach. You just make so many predictions about all sorts of different things that some of them come true just out of probability. And then you hope that people remember the ones that you got lucky on and forget the ones you missed.
12: Delete the ones you missed.
13: I mean, this is the method that psychics have been using for decades. But I got one, like the top level one, because social media has given the time traveling scammer a new method. You make hundreds of predictions, but you keep the posts private and you don't publish them. Then if you get lucky and any of them come true, you make those posts public. That way people can see the timestamp and think, wow, this guy totally predicted this. And what they don't see are the thousands of unsuccessful predictions that you make that you keep in your private folder.
12: Smart. Is that ever smart?
13: Yeah.
12: I like this. This is interesting. Okay, so we can see how it is sort of unfolding in today's world in a big way, but doesn't answer the question that the UFOs have alien tourists or human tourists traveling through time. Nathan, we haven't solved it.
13: Well, I mean, it would be nice if that was the case, because I think it makes sense that we want to believe in time travel. The past is filled with our mistakes. The future is filled with uncertainty. And it would be amazing to be able to go back and change things or go forward and learn things. But unfortunately, it's more likely that we're just forever trapped in the present moment, traveling at 1 second per second away from our regrets and towards our fears.
12: Now, the irony of all that, philosophically speaking, we are trapped out of the present moment, which could be part of the problem, I suppose.
13: Yeah, I mean, that's the other thing. Time itself is just such a strange mind bender because, physics talks about it and philosophers talk about it and we experience it. But to our experience, it seems so elastic. It seems to move so easily sometimes and to drag sometimes. So it makes perfect sense to me that we feel like we should be able to move through it in a way that makes more sense to us. But unfortunately, at this point, we haven't seen any evidence for it. And the question that we should be asking about time travel is, why hasn't anybody like actually shown up and made themselves known? They've had these big time traveler parties where they'll hide invitations underneath buildings and in old library books and say, come to this time in this place in this year. And then they'll have a big party. They'll have chips and dip. They'll have the whole thing. And tragically, nobody ever shows up to them.
12: Well, that would be the secret, wouldn't it? Would be to hide something that's already passed in time. And then now you've missed it.
13: Exactly. And the reasons why nobody ever shows up to these time travel events, it could be because time travel is impossible. It could be they just don't want to come to our time period because, you know, things are a bit weird right now. And the most alarming possibility, maybe humans don't survive long enough to invent a time machine.
12: Oh, man. Apocalyptic ending. Nathan Radke, Uncover Up, How to Think Clearly in the Age of Conspiracies, of the book with Dr. Lee Kunla. And fascinating. Whew, that'll make you rethink your life a little bit. Thank you, my friend.
13: Thanks for having me on.
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1: Relationships, love, looking in the mirror, and all of the things. 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To Lori in Montreal, it's important and serious relationship chat today. Because I think some people are really, really scared by this. And I don't think everybody needs to be scared by this. I think the stats can be scary. But if we're going to have this conversation, we do it with the psychologist because we got to get it right. If you are worried that your partner might be straying, wouldn't you want to know the accurate information from a psychologist and an educated person, not Instagram, about red flags?
2: Thank you.
1: So you can confront it the right way. All right, Lori, how are you?
2: I'm good. So I think one of the goals tonight really is to be able to distinguish between normal relationship changes, suspicious behavior, and like actual like evidence of betrayal. Mm-hmm. So, because oftentimes people will think like, well, this one thing, and then they'll like, that one thing means that my partner is straying. But we have to be very careful. It's never one thing. So we're looking for patterns of behavior, not just the one thing, because one thing could be triggered by many things, right? Depression and stress and whatever it is. But to your point about how common is infidelity, I think, so it depends on where you look, obviously, to get the numbers, but it's somewhere around 20 to 25% of married men, so this doesn't take into account non-married, so these are statistics of, you know, married people, they report having had an affair at some point in their relationship, and 10 to 20% of married women. Mm-hmm. The numbers used to be much bigger, and the gap used to be much greater in years past. So that gap is narrowing now with almost as many women as men who are cheating. But what is more common today, I don't have numbers for it, but emotional affairs. We did a segment on micro cheating a while back, and that kind of stuff is more common. So, you know, what do we define as cheating? That's a whole other show in terms of how do we define cheating, et cetera, et cetera.
1: Well, let me throw a couple things out there first here is that, first of all, I mean, there are different kinds of relationships, and this whole conversation is based on infidelity, which means that inside your agreement of your relationship, you don't see other people.
2: That's right.
1: So fundamentally what that means is that an agreement has been broken. Some couples, you know, they're cool with that, whatever. But that's, we're basing it on that box there, is this conversation. And you said the emotional cheating part. And I always wonder about this, because some people are curiously exploring things without realizing they are, like, kind of blindly finding their way. And then some people are actively doing it. Like, I always find stories about, hey, don't tell my partner, but I'm going for coffee with this guy from work. Oh, it's just a coffee. Like, to me, that seems far more ill-intended than I got drunk and smashed some guy at a party. Like, it's premeditated.
2: It's the don't tell, right? Yeah. So the secrecy, and we've talked about that too, right? The secrecy versus privacy thing. That's keeping something a secret. That tells you, you know, you're crossing a line there, right? You're spending, like, look, a lot of people think, oh, if I'm not having sex with them, then it's not cheating. But that's not true, because you are investing other things. You're investing your heart. You're investing time. You're sharing intimate details of your life with this other person. And that becomes an emotional infidelity, which can sometimes be far more damaging than somebody who got drunk, kissed somebody else at a party, made a fool of themselves, and regrets it, right?
1: Okay, so you want to just take on the big one first, the phone?
2: Well, that's one, that's a big one, because that's the one that everybody notices, is that suddenly, remember, it's about changes in behavior. Let's be clear, it's about changes in behavior that you're noticing, right? So suddenly your partner is guarding their phone with their life. Like, they never let it go. They never leave it on the counter unattended. They take it everywhere they go. Now, some people do that anyway from the beginning of the relationship, and that's their normal thing. Like, they go wherever their phone is, that they are. So, but this is would be a change in behavior, right? They're taking calls privately. So the phone rings, they run to another room. Mm. Or they run to the bathroom with that, right? Or you see them deleting texts. They get texts and then delete text, right? So that's something. Like, why are they deleting texts? What if another thing about the phone is, I don't know about you, but I have my husband's password. So sometimes my phone isn't available and I need to look something up. I pick up his phone. And yep. I know his password, so I just put in his password. Now, if his password has changed and he didn't tell me, I'd be like, ooh, wait a minute. Why is the password changed, right? So then you start thinking, okay, is the password change on emails and this and that? And so then that could be suspicious behavior. But remember, it's not one thing. It's never one thing. It's always a pattern of stuff. And you talked about the phone, turning the phone upside down. If your partner wasn't used to doing that, why are they doing that? Because yeah. they don't want you to see text coming in, right? We're not like, look, privacy is a healthy thing. This is about secrecy. Secrecy yeah. is about hiding something. It's not just about maintaining one's privacy, right? So that's the phone. And the phone can tell quite a bit, the person's relationship to their phone. But it's also about routines. Yeah. Are there changes in routine? Like, are you suddenly staying, doing a lot of overtime? Do you suddenly have to travel so much for work? You know, those kinds of things. Disappearing for hours where you can't reach your partner.
1: Yeah.
2: Right?
1: Well, that becomes, all of this becomes very, very scary to somebody, right? You can kind of see that.
2: It is scary. Like,
1: so you walk in the room and they kind of turn their phone away. But I also don't want someone to think that their partner is being terrible when you walk in the room and all of a sudden they turn their phone off and they put it down and start paying attention to you. Because for one person, that could be, what are you up to? And for another person, it can be, oh, they're working hard to pay attention and not be on their phone.
2: Right.
1: So you can see how it's like, it's a real knife edge of all the things. Because what for one person who might feel insecure or scared at the moment is actually the other person saying, no, I'm going to pay attention to you. And they're actively making a conscious effort to do exactly the opposite as is being interpreted as.
2: Right.
1: So you got to be careful.
2: But it's not the one thing. So right. if that was the only behavior, that's okay. That's a good explanation for that behavior. So, hey, every time you come into a room, I'm putting my phone away so I can be focused on you. That person's not going to feel like they're hiding anything. But if their behavior has changed, if they've never done that, you know, or maybe it's following a therapy session and the therapist says, put your phones away, and then they do it actively. You know, like it depends on what is that motive. But remember, there are other things that are also part of this pattern. And it's all about consistency. What are they consistently doing in terms of these changing patterns?
1: Right. And right. we build our lives on consistency, whether we mean to or not. And I'm curious about some of the tells, the reveals that are going on when somebody's going through something. Last week's conversation was when is it time to go to a psychologist to get help? I'm curious to learn more from Lori in a second here about exactly that. Like, at what point do you mediate it? And at what point does somebody's change of the routine and the behavior become so scary for the other person because something is up? Because chances are it's a lack of communication if everything's fine, but very scary if it's not. And how far gone is it actually? Now, I'm trying to, because I just don't want everyone to assume that because someone's behavior has changed, that means that they're cheating. Because they could be going through their own thing that they're just not talking
2: That's
1: about,
2: right.
1: too. So how
2: right.
1: do we navigate all of this and somehow figure it out? Good thing I know a psychologist. Her name is Dr. Lori. If you have any questions on this, you can send them in, 71010. We'll be right back to get more insight on all of this if your partner is straying.
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8: 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I'm Shane Hewitt. I'm in Ottawa. Ryan O'Donnell is in Calgary. And Lori, the conversation about how do you know if your partner is straying is a tough one, because some people go through things. Although this one text, this might be kidding, I don't know, but it is kind of funny. Says, my ex told me she knew I was cheating because I appeared to be happy.
9: that is a tell if there's a huge change in attitude. If you couple that with everything else, right? Like suddenly, going to the gym and getting like your appearance changes and like you're doing all kinds of things that you didn't, that seem uncharacteristic of you. Yeah. Of course, going to the gym in and of itself and taking care of your appearance doesn't indicate cheating alone. It's all the other things too. So that's important.
8: Yeah. Sometimes your partner's just going through something.
9: Yes.
8: And it's kind of, I imagine it to be like, you know, when a couple gets up in the morning and then it's always the joke that the man's in trouble. He's like, what did I do? And she's like, you cheated on me of my dream last night. So he's in trouble for 2 days because of the dream. It didn't even happen in real life. So I say that just to be playful with it. But the idea that sometimes somebody's going through something has nothing to do with you, but yet we make it all about ourselves when there could be nothing going on that is nefarious or infidelity driven.
9: And a good example of that is somebody who might be going through a very stressful period. Maybe he's not sharing all of their worries and stress, but stress affects libido. So at the same time as they're stressed, they're not seeking sex. And that might be, for the partner, might be, what's happening? Are you getting it elsewhere? Is something, you know what I mean? So there's all this questioning when in fact, they are just going through something. So it doesn't always mean that somebody is cheating if they are having less sex or if they're having erectile dysfunction or work pressures or depression. Like, these are all things that could contribute and could look like it. So we can't just assume right away that it's infidelity.
8: What if I'm stressed, I'm tired, and Lori, I come home to you and you're grouchy all the time, you're not happy these days, you're going through something, and damn it, I just needed a break and I didn't know how to tell you.
9: Well, that's the thing, is being able to share the feeling safe enough in a relationship to say, I'm super stressed out, I'm really anxious, I'm feeling overwhelmed, I need a little space. Like, it's not you. This is about me. And we have to, sometimes that gets negotiated, and that's a whole topic in and of itself, but negotiating space in a relationship, just because you're married or you're in a relationship doesn't mean you're always together. Mm-hmm. It means you also have to negotiate how much space you need. And everybody has a different need for space. And sometimes you just need it in order to recharge your batteries.
8: Yeah.
9: And that's okay.
8: And it's funny because I think that as I grow up, like, there's not a place that I wouldn't rather have Melanie there. I would always choose, because it's more fun when Mel's around. But there are times I realize where I'm like, oh, feet up. No, it's just like the no interruptions.
9: Right.
8: You know what I mean? And sometimes it feels good to just go watch your show and be alone for a couple of hours and whatever. Yeah. And this is coming from the guy who truly believes that I like life better with, you know, my favorite person. So
9: that's why you're with your favorite person. I mean, yes, life is sweeter and better, but that doesn't mean you can't be also alone and enjoy your alone time. And like I said, everybody has a different need for it. And that is not an indicator that somebody is cheating. That is just something that somebody needs. So it's important to have those conversations.
8: Would it be dreaming of me in a perfect world where, I mean, couples come to a counselor before they get to this point, of course, because communication, they've helped, they figured that part out. But usually I would imagine it's the person who thinks they're being cheated on that goes to the counselor for relationship counseling, not the person who feels tempted to cheat, even if they haven't.
9: I think both. I mean, listen, there's always a catalyst too. Like, how do

0: are simple. What can I say?
1: Well,
0: In
1: then they're
0: defense
1: not
0: of the
1: that
0: man.
1: good at hiding. They're actually not that good. Women pick up on this stuff,
0: Maybe
1: so.
0: that's okay.
1: But
0: Maybe it's okay to be not good at
1: can,
0: it.
1: and I do want to end positively, of course, because I people often ask, and if you ask anybody, if your partner cheated, what would you do? Most people's reaction, if they've never been through it, would be, oh, I'd leave them, I'd dump them. The reality is that's not usually what happens. You can repair, you can recover, you can make your relationship much better. It requires different things to do that, though.
0: Yeah, and help.
1: Okay. Well, yes.
0: Advice for the young person and the young folks in a relationship. Since Ryan O'Donnell is here, he's engaged to be married. What advice would we give to people like Ryan, maybe even if it's their second turn around the marriage, but the young people or the people who are getting back into that relationship, what advice does the psychologist give them about things like infidelity?
1: So the first thing is define what infidelity is, right? What is infidelity to you? What is a betrayal to you? Because sometimes, like you mentioned it earlier, I'm talking to somebody, oh, it's only a coffee date or whatever, but the person, your partner might think, no, this is crossing a line. So what are the lines? Draw the parameters of your relationship together. And always make sure you stay connected. That's the thing. Oftentimes, infidelity happens when couples disconnect. So they start to get connected elsewhere. So you really want to keep that connection as much as possible.
0: It's a drug, right? Attention is a drug. If you're not getting attention from the people around you, and all of a sudden someone shows up, you might not even realize that you're, you know, really consuming the attention someone gives you, without even really realizing it.
1: Yeah, but that also can put the blame on the other person. You're not giving me enough attention, and therefore I'm doing this. But you still made the choice to betray. So right. Make the choice to talk about it before you go and blame your partner for not giving you what you want, and so you have to go get it elsewhere. That's not how marriage works.
0: Accountability. I was thinking about temptation more than the doing it, but in my example. Ryan, did you have you have 30 seconds? Any quick questions, Ryan, or is that clear for what a young person needs to hear? Define it.
2: Oh, it just makes me want to think about open relationships, because my friends just got married and they are in an open marriage. And
0: really?
2: I get uncomfortable, and then I get comfortable talking with them about it, and it's so strange to me. Do you think does it work?
1: You know, it works for people. Well, this maybe that's a topic for us, because
0: yeah, well, let's see. 30 seconds, Lori. Explain it in 30 seconds. We'll see.
1: This is the rule that you give each other, right? This is the arrangement. So most couples go into marriage with fidelity as their rule, unless you talk about it and say, we are going in this as an open marriage, which means it could mean different things for different people, but technically we're a primary relationship, and then we can have sex with other people.
0: Well, maybe that's the topic for next time. You never know. DrLori.com for Dr. Lori Petito in Montreal. Thank you, my friend.
1: Thank you.

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13: From the National Newsroom of the Canadian Press, I'm Don Mitchell. As residents from several northern Ontario communities run from raging wildfires, Ontario's premier is asking those evacuees not to return to their homes. Doug Ford visited Thunder Bay yesterday and explained to those who are reportedly returning to try to save their homes that going back jeopardizes firefighting efforts.
14: When the water bombers go over and they see any citizens that aren't theirs, they won't drop the water. So it's critical that you move out of these areas.
13: Ford and other provincial government officials have been facing some criticism for an alleged slow emergency response. Multiple northern communities have already been evacuated or have evacuations underway. The province is enduring a rough wildfire season with an estimated 200 reported blazes burning as of this weekend. Meanwhile, crews in Nova Scotia were in the air and on the ground as they continued efforts yesterday to fight an out-of-control wildfire northeast of Halifax. The province's Natural Resources Department said the fire, which started earlier this week and triggered some evacuations, was nearly 14 square kilometers in size. The wildfire prompted Halifax Regional Fire and Emergency to issue an evacuation order Thursday night, affecting about 100 cottages, cabins, and homes. A spy watchdog report is urging stronger measures to improve compliance with the law governing potential troublesome information exchanges. The National Security and Intelligence Review Agency report says some federal agencies should do more to ensure information sharing with other countries does not lead to torture. Canada's Avoiding Complicity in Mistreatment by Foreign Entities Act forbids federal agencies from sharing information with or using information from a foreign organization when doing so would create a substantial risk that a person would be mistreated in custody abroad. The report says some deficiencies were found in three Canadian agencies, including inadequate design of mitigation measures to address the specific risks of mistreatment. And finally, rescuers in an urban district on the western outskirts of Kyiv pulled four people out of a burning home following the latest ballistic missile and drone attack by Russia on Ukraine. Local authorities say one person is dead and 16 others were injured, and comes as Ukraine suffers a shortage of U.S.-made Patriot air defense systems. U.S. President Donald Trump has said he is prepared to grant Ukraine licenses to produce Patriots, but the details and timeline still remain unclear. Ukraine's Air Force estimates that Russia launched 41 missiles and 125 drones across the country's skies overnight, with President Volodymyr Zelensky saying most of the missiles targeted the capital of Kyiv. This is the Canadian Press. In sports, American Sam Burns holds the lead heading into today's final round of the British Open. Although the leaderboard is tight, Burns shot a 65 yesterday to build a two-shot lead over New Zealand's Ryan Fox and South Korean Siwoo Kim. The only Canadian left is Listowel, Ontario's Corey Connors, who enters the final round at Royal Birkdale, tied for 38th at 1-under after shooting a 71 yesterday. And meteorologists say smoke from Canadian wildfires that has engulfed the Northeast in haze is expected to mostly clear from the New Jersey area just in time for the World Cup final match this afternoon. Thunderstorms bringing shifting winds are expected to pass through the area. The final match of the 48-team 104-game World Cup features Spain and Argentina. Argentina's Lionel Messi will need two goals and an assist today to catch France's Kylian Mbappe for the Golden Boot. Mbappe netted two and had an assist in France's third-place 6-4 loss to England to give him 10 goals. From the Canadian Press, I'm Dom Mignoni.
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3: If you could have a second chance at your first big love, would you take it?
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3: Wow.
6: You know, he wrote me what had happened to him. I had no clue.
15: In her memoir, Nowhere Girl, Life as a Member of ADHD's Lost Generation, Canadian author Carla Ciccone tells her own story.
6: It completely changed my life. I was just riddled with anxiety, and that's what I thought I was struggling with. But then to find out that it was actually ADHD just put my entire life into perspective and gave me a chance to sort of, like, forgive myself.
16: I want to ask you about the friends to lovers trope. Is this something that you draw on your own life from? And how do you come up with the steamy scenes? Because they're different all the time. Like, are you inspired by things? Do people send you emails?
17: I'm not answering that question.
16: Oh, so excited about this one. Welcome to a very special episode of CTV Your Morning, the podcast. A reminder, we know you're listening, but you can also watch us on YouTube. You can also watch us on Crave. Here's why this is special. We have brought in a great guest, our book expert, Vicki Van Sickle. We are talking all about books to read over the summer.
18: Yes. And you know how much that we love to talk books on the show.
19: I know. I could do this forever. Feel free to have me back.
16: Oh, don't tempt us.
18: No, I love it. And summer for me, like, you've got your stack of books there that we're going to go through, but summer for me is really the kickoff to when I have time to read, like, really get into it. Like, I can go through a couple of books in the summer, which, you know, so many people are so busy all year round, but, like, to have some dedicated time, I'm so excited. I'm excited for your summer list. Vicki, great to have you here. I also want to mention that we've got some amazing authors that we've been speaking with over the last couple weeks.
16: One of my favorite things of this show is we get to talk to our favorite authors.
18: I know. So not only are we talking to author Vicki Van Sickle, but we're also going to bring you on the podcast today, Matt Haig, best-selling author of one of your favorite recommended...
16: Yes, Midnight Library.
18: Midnight Library. So we're talking about him. His new novel is called The Midnight Train. Carly Fortune, one of our favorite authors, of course, a great summer author, too. She's got a new TV adaptation of her first novel, Every Year After. Her first novel was called Every Summer After. The adaptation's called Every Year After. She has a brand new show out called Our Perfect Storm, a brand new book called Our Perfect Storm. Okay, Carla Ciccone, also her memoir, Nowhere Girl, Shedding Light on ADHD in Women. So that conversation is coming up. There's so many authors. We've got Joe Hill, who's Stephen King's son with his new novel. In almost a decade, by the way, it was a really fascinating conversation. That is called King Sorrow. We also have Uzma Jalaluddin with her latest novel, Moonlight Murder. We've got a lot of murder themes happening right now.
19: She's also often on your...
18: She is.
19: My love, Uzma. I also love murder in books. Yeah. In books.
18: And lastly, I want to mention that Shelley Saywell, whose new memoir called If Only Love, that conversation coming up as well.
19: Okay, but first, Vicky, let's start with the Canadian authors, which I love. You have introduced us to some amazing ones. Top of your list, because you've brought in a big stack, which I so appreciate. This one is about things to do when it's raining.
20: So we love summer, but sometimes it rains in summer. So this is Marissa Stapley. She really hit the big time with Lucky, which is actually going to be adapted into a TV show. But this is one of her first books. So this is a reissue. It's about May and Gabe. It's a romance. It takes place in Gananoque on the side of a river. So it's got that Carly Fortune vibe. Canadian cottage country, a romance, a person from your past who comes back into your life. But it's a really beautiful family story as well. So it's just a lovely book to sink into, whether it's raining or not.
19: Okay, I'm glad you're here to talk about this next one, which is The Artful Anna Harris. I have seen this on the shelf, but I'm waiting for your synopsis.
20: So this is so exciting. I read a ton of thrillers and I love a thriller.
18: Me too.
20: But sometimes they start to feel like a similar rhythm. This is like a thriller remixed.
19: Ooh.
20: So this is essentially the story of a con artist who meets her match. So it's a woman who had kind of a rough upbringing, has sort of made her way into being the perfect girlfriend to this perfect family in this English town. But then she meets this man and he is not what he seems. And then it becomes a lot more dangerous. So it's really a great gripping thriller. Ooh. I was surprised at the ending. You start off not liking this character and then you love her in the end.
18: Vicky, this is like a Dateline.
20: It is.
18: It is like a Dateline.
20: Whatever the British Dateline is, that's what it feels like.
19: Adding it to the stack. Okay, last one that you've got here for us on Canadian authors, The Caretaker.
20: Yes, The Caretaker. So this is horror. This is a thriller. This is about a girl who gets a job, a weekend job, looking after a house, but she doesn't understand that the house is basically the portal to like a hellscape, and she has to follow these specific rites at specific times or she can unleash it on the world. It's very tense. I really like reading thrillers in the summer. I think it has to do with being a kid who read a lot of like Goosebumps and Christopher Pike.
18: Oh, yeah.
20: But this is a fantastic Canadian author and a fantastic thriller.
19: Ooh, good.
18: Amazing. I'm losing my voice.
19: Okay. I'm going to ask Vicky about, I read this with our book club.
20: There's
19: so much discussion online.
20: That is why I brought it. So yesteryear, I mean, this kind of feels like a cheat. Everyone's already talking about yesteryear, but I love that about a book. I love when it gets people talking. It's very divisive. Some people do not like it, but I think it's compelling. It's hard to put down. Even the people I know who didn't love it couldn't stop talking about it. So again, it's got a great premise. It's about a trad wife influencer on Instagram who wakes up one day appearing to be in the Pioneer Times about this time that she's glamorizing online. So very complicated woman. I could talk about I could do a whole podcast on
19: this. This is what I'm saying about the book. You may not love it, but you'll love the discussions that come out of reading this book, which is great. Last one you have called The Shampoo Effect.
20: The Shampoo Effect. So this is a really great story about family and social dynamics. So it's about a young woman. Her mother is a famous author. She's kind of struggling as an author. She gets a fellowship to write at a cottage in Massachusetts, but immediately meets a man and falls in love with him. And he has this really tight friend group. And it's a little bit about her trying to find herself in this friend group. They are a really messy, fantastic, like this feels very gossipy to read, which again feels very summery to me. But a few things happen, and she decides to write about it and basically air all their dirty laundry.
19: Oh.
20: This is what happens. So there's that Nora Ephron saying that everything is copy. This is proof that everything is copy can be complicated.
19: Oh, I love that. And Pineapple Street and we had her through for that.
20: Yeah.
19: Vicky, this is great. You've given me like a new book pile for the summer.
20: Good.
19: Lindsay, too.
20: My pleasure.
19: As promised, we've got a lot of really great author interviews coming up, and we're going to start with Shelley Saywell. Thanks, Vicky.
20: You're welcome. My pleasure.
19: Here is a question for you this morning. If you could have a second chance at your first big love, would you take it? Our next guest did. Shelley Saywell fell head over heels, love at first sight, as a teenager with a boy called Daniel Peterson, or just Pete at the time. Bad timing, botched long-term commitments, but they reconnect nearly 30 years later thanks to a well-timed email. And the rest, as they say, was history. Saywell is revisiting all the twists and heartbreaking turns of her epic love story in her new memoir, If Only Love. Shelley is in our studio this morning. Welcome.
21: Thank you so much.
19: Listen, you are known for your award-winning work as a filmmaker and as a storyteller with other people as a subject. What was it like to turn the lens on yourself? And how did you know objectively the story I have is one that I can share?
21: Well, it's completely crazy because all those years of telling people's stories in actually essentially traumatic situations, informed me. And then when I was going through the grief of losing Daniel Peterson, all I could think of was to write. And I wasn't thinking about sharing it, actually. It was very internal. It was a meditation.
19: So what turned it into a book?
21: Well, it just sort of wrote itself. You know, I just needed, I needed to do it. And then I started to share it with friends and family, and everybody said, Shell, you have to, you know, you have to make this into a book.
19: Yeah.
21: So it became.
19: And you were just sharing with me, this is resonating with women from across the country who are starting to reach out to you.
21: Yes, I'm hearing from, and you know, I'm hearing from young women too who are writing me saying, your book has given me hope. Mm. What I'm realizing is everyone's got a what if story.
19: Yeah.
21: And everybody's looking for connection, you know, deep connection with somebody.
19: Okay, enough talking about your story. I want you to delve into some of the details. You first met Daniel as a teenager. You were calling him Pete at this point. His last name, of course, was Peterson, as we mentioned. And it was this classic love at first sight. And there's a photo of where you're looking at him. Look at your face. You're looking at him on the train. That is heart eyes. You see it all over your face. Talk to me about the early days of your relationship, how you met and what the early moments of that were like.
21: So I met him the first day of school in Japan at a boarding school, walking around trying to get my bearings, and he was sitting on the front steps and he smiled at me, and I just, that was it.
19: Wow.
21: You know, the eyes fall in love first.
19: Yes.
21: And I just, I was done. And then right at that moment, this girl walks into his arms and I realized he hadn't been smiling at me.
19: Oh.
21: At all. And, but I wanted to be her.
19: Wow.
21: And it took quite a few months. I think everyone who was in high school had a big crush can relate. It was torment.
19: Yes.
21: Until, yeah. You know, until he sort of noticed me.
19: And finally noticed you.
21: Then we were a thing.
19: You guys eventually went on then to lose touch. You reconnect about 30 years later, thanks to a website that reconnected classmates. This happens sometimes. You sent him an email. Pete, it's Shelley. I can't believe it. What have you been doing for 29 years? Write me. And then he responded. He did.
21: Well, it wasn't a question. It wasn't like, please write me. It was like, write me.
19: Yeah.
21: And I went out for dinner. I came back and I literally got the answer to a 30-year mystery.
19: Wow.
21: You know, he wrote me what had happened to him. I had no clue what had happened to him. He'd been a guitar player in Nashville.
19: Wow.
21: He had this phenomenal career. And so we just started to exchange these letters about our lives.
19: Mm. And just without giving too much away, Shelley, because you do reconnect.
21: Yes.
19: And then you go through, as you say, the loss of Daniel, which is what prompted you to write the story. Where are you sitting at today? Like, what's it like to relive all of this?
21: You know, one of the things is with grief is everybody goes through it differently. Mm-hmm. But for me, what healed me was what hurt the most, which mm-hmm. was the love. And so
19: wow.
21: having written the book, gone back into those many, many, you know, 150 pages of emails. So his voice is in the book, too.
19: Wow.
21: Has been an incredible experience for me because I feel like now our story is kind of out there forever.
19: And it keeps it alive.
21: And it keeps, yeah, but it's also something I think that gives hope to other people because, you know, as we said earlier, everybody's got one. Everybody's got that first love.
19: Shelley, it was such a pleasure to meet you. Thank you for coming on today.
21: Thank you so much.
19: A reminder, the book is called If Only Love, A Memoir of Second Chances.
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18: Here's a life lesson for you. Don't, under any circumstances, summon a dragon. Don't do it, because you won't like the consequences. Six college friends found that out the hard way after they meet King Soro, a giant dragon who they think is going to help them, but instead creates more problems for the group. How? Well, I mean, the dragon needs to be fed once a year. And if they don't provide the meal, they become the meal. Author Joe Hill is here to tell us all about it. How'd I do? Did I sum
37: you
18: it up?
37: You made it
18: okay?
37: Sound good. I should bring you on the road with me to pitch my book.
18: It's Nail so it. Good, though. Can I ask you, though? This is your first novel in nearly 10 years, is that
37: yeah,
18: right?
37: Yeah, that's right.
18: Okay, but look at, I want to show you this book because it is almost 900 yeah. pages.
37: Yeah, I can't be held legally responsible if you drop it on your foot. That's on you.
18: It is heavy. Have you ever weighed it?
37: It's probably a couple pounds.
18: Yeah. There's so much goodness in here. How long did it take to write this?
37: It's 2 pounds of joy.
18: It's 2 pounds of joy.
37: Pure adventure.
18: How long did it take to write it?
37: 3 years.
18: 10 years almost?
37: Three.
18: Okay.
37: It has been almost 10 years between books, but I didn't turn into J.D. Salinger and disappear into a shack in the Vermont woods. I was doing other stuff. I wrote short stories and novellas and did a bunch of screenplays.
18: Right.
37: And, you know, the big thing was I got married and I had twins.
18: Oh, congratulations.
37: Yeah, thanks. I started writing every day when I was 13 years old. And I did 1,500 words a day for over 30 years.
18: Did you?
37: Yeah. Christmas, vacations. I never took a break. And then I fell in love in 2016 and got married in 2018. And I thought, actually, I'm going to make this the center of my life for a while, you know, sort of bring this forward.
18: Was that an easy decision?
37: Yeah, it's real easy.
18: Yeah. Also, probably necessary. You had twins.
37: Well, a smart guy once said that, you know, life is not a support system for art. Hmm. Art is a support system for life.
18: Oh, I like that.
37: You know, and I tried to keep that in mind. And I think I also thought, oh, if I start taking time off, it'll make me less creative and harder. But of course, that's not
18: how. Did you worry
37: all.
18: About that?
37: Sure.
18: Yeah.
37: Sure. I got on I went to therapy and got on an antidepressant in 2010. And I had resisted that for years. Same reason. I thought, oh, what if it makes me less creative? But of course, that's never how this kind of thing works. When you're healthy, you're more creative. You're
18: game changer for you?
37: Absolutely.
18: Game changer.
37: Yeah.
18: A little birdie told me, you've been backstage for a little bit.
37: Yeah.
18: And a little birdie told me that you're rolling with like a crossword book.
37: Yes.
18: So you always. So like, are you looking?
37: It's better than doing this on the phone.
18: Well, I'm just, because if you're looking for new words, they're all here. They're in, like all the words are in here. If you're looking for new words, you always roll with that? Is that sort of like a pastime for you?
37: Yeah, for sure. I do them with my wife. And then when I'm not on the road, I have to get a lot of stuff wrong.
18: I love that you roll with that though. Should we talk about the plot of this? I'm
37: going to
18: set things up a little bit. So we meet Arthur Oakes. He's in a bit of trouble. He has been forced to steal, $60,000 worth of rare books. He wants out. So he and his friends summon a dragon, okay?
37: How else would you deal with your personal problems?
18: So then what happens? Set it up.
37: So we meet these six friends in 1989, and they're all going to a liberal arts college on the coast of Maine. And they bond over a shared love of the occult. What they really like to do is have a few drinks on the weekend and play around with a Ouija board. Oof. Arthur finds himself in trouble, menaced by some local thugs. As you said, he has to steal books, which is just about the worst crime that I can imagine.
18: It's the worst.
37: He turns to his friends for help. They get fooling around with one of these spells that they goof off with, only it actually works. They bring a dragon through into our reality. They smash reality. A dragon becomes part of their lives. It does solve that immediate problem, but they're left with this much worse problem, which is they have to feed King Sorrow every year, pick a new sacrifice for him. And then we examine that sort of moral conundrum over the next 25 years of their lives. The story skips through time like a rock across a lake from 1989 to 1995 to 2000. And as it goes forward through time, each of the characters has a turn as the lead character in their own tightly compressed story of suspense.
18: Oh.
37: So it's a long book, but if I did my job right, the pages should zip right along.
18: Yes. Yeah. On Instagram, you list four books that helped inspire you with this one. The Hobbit, True Grit, The Secret History, and then written by your dad, Stephen King.
37: The Dead Zone.
18: The Dead Zone. Yeah. You say that book you've read 20 times, and that helped you really get into the zone of this.
37: Yeah for sure.
18: Yeah.
37: Well, there's actually sort of a Dead Zone, not exactly a joke, it's a little bit deeper than a joke, but there's sort of a Dead Zone reference early on in King Sorrow. I mean, when I was a young writer, even after people found out who my dad was, mm-hmm. I was able to keep it a secret for a while because I write as Joe Hill. But eventually people found out. And, even then I kind of held my dad over here a little bit.
18: Yeah, I bet.
37: Because it was important to me to create my own space. But I don't know. I'm in my early 50s now, and I'm a huge Stephen King fan. I love my dad's work. And
18: that's awesome.
37: It's kind of great to be able to go out and celebrate him.
18: Yep. And we're celebrating you today. Joe Hill, thank you so much for coming in today. It was really fun. A reminder to all of our viewers, the book is called King Sorrow.
0: Late ADHD diagnoses are on the rise, especially among adult women who spent decades struggling in silence. According to the National Library of Medicine, prevalence rates for women and girls rose to 7.5% in 2021. In her memoir, Nowhere Girl, Life as a Member of ADHD's Lost Generation, Canadian author Carla Ciccone tells her own story, from years of self-doubt to a late-in-life diagnosis that changed everything. Carla is in studio with us this morning. Man, I feel like there's a lot of women going, me too!
2: Yeah.
0: take me back to your diagnosis. It was at the beginning of the pandemic. You had just become a new mom.
2: Yes.
0: How did this information change your life?
2: It completely changed my life. I was just riddled with anxiety, and that's what I thought I was struggling with. But then to find out that it was actually ADHD just put my entire life into perspective and gave me a chance to sort of like forgive myself for things I couldn't do as well as other people.
0: What did your doctor made them test for ADHD?
2: It was actually a therapist, mm-hmm. and she wasn't sure because ADHD can sometimes mimic other disorders, so she wasn't sure if it was complex post-traumatic stress disorder or ADHD. So I had to go see a psychiatrist, mm-hmm. and the assessment was like a two-hour-long kind of grueling process, and they go all the way back to your school days mm-hmm. and ask you like how you did back then, so some of it was quite hard to remember, but we got there.
0: In the book, you talk about getting this diagnosis as just the beginning of your journey, and on top of relearning yourself, you're also learning about different types of ADHD, because there's at least three,
2: yes.
0: and how it shows up in boys versus girls. Can you tell people what you learned?
2: Yes, absolutely. So boys typically present as a more hyperactive type of ADHD, so they're more externalizing their symptoms. Girls usually have inattentive ADHD. And that's a bit of a misnomer because it doesn't mean you can't pay attention. It's just you struggle with how to deploy your attention. Mm-hmm. And that kind of has a more like internal chaos vibe. Like you're daydreaming and you're not paying attention to the teacher, but you look like you are. So nobody really notices anything is wrong. Mm-hmm. And the longer that goes on, it kind of contributes to this sense of shame that you know you're not keeping up with your peers and you know you're different, but you don't know why. And it can have pretty bad consequences.
0: Well, that shame spiral can lead to a lot of things, including clinical depression.
2: Yes.
0: In some cases.
2: Yes.
0: A lot of the women you interviewed were also diagnosed later in life, often when they become mothers. Mm-hmm. Why do people go and get tested at that point in their life, women in particular?
2: I think it's because it's any time your life goes through like a big change and your supports that you had in place that you didn't realize were accommodations mm-hmm. are no longer there, and you're kind of just like going off the rails. So anytime there's like a graduation or motherhood or perimenopause, mm-hmm. these big changes in our lives can sometimes lead women to getting diagnosed.
0: Anything that takes you out of the regular track
2: yes.
0: of being able to do things and to manage. For people who are watching right now and think, you know what, that might be me. Mm-hmm. They've been struggling for years. What's your advice?
2: Well, my first advice is always to be gentle with yourself and to acknowledge that this is something that you were up against and nothing that you did wrong. And then navigating the healthcare system can be mm-hmm. quite tricky. So talk to your doctor. If your doctor doesn't know a whole lot about that, you're going to need to talk to another one. It's mm-hmm. kind of like you have to become your own advocate
0: yeah.
2: and figure it out.
0: You have on here, find a qualified specialist. Mm-hmm. Listen, if you go online right now, there's a lot of people who claim to be
2: yes.
0: either a specialist or an ADHD coach. But what qualifications should people look for?
2: Well, I mean, to do a proper assessment, you mm-hmm. need a psychiatrist, mm-hmm. which is tricky because they can...
0: It's a long wait list.
2: Yes, yeah, a long wait list if you go through our system, our healthcare system, and they can be tricky to find. Mm-hmm. But there are some really great ADHD coaches. I think it's just a matter of, do you vibe with them? Yeah. And are they going to offer you a benefit, right?
0: The book is a really interesting read, not only because you share so intimately your personal story, but also the research that you found as well, mm-hmm. as you're figuring this out for yourself as an adult. Carla, thanks so much for being here.
2: Thank you for having me.
0: A reminder, the book is called Nowhere Girl, Life as a Member of ADHD's Lost Generation, and it's out now.
3: Now this update from the Canadian Press. As residents from several northern Ontario communities run from raging wildfires, Ontario's premier is asking those evacuees not to return to their homes. Doug Ford visited Thunder Bay yesterday and explained to those who are reportedly returning to try to save their homes that going back jeopardizes firefighting efforts. Meanwhile, crews in Nova Scotia were in the air and on the ground as they continued efforts yesterday to fight an out-of-control wildfire northeast of Halifax. A spy watchdog report is urging stronger measures to improve compliance with the law governing potentially troublesome information exchanges. The National Security and Intelligence Review Agency report says some federal agencies should do more to ensure information sharing with other countries does not lead to torture. And rescuers in an urban district on the western outskirts of Kyiv pulled four people out of a burning home following the latest ballistic missile and drone attack by Russia on Ukraine. From the Canadian Press, I'm Don Mitchell.
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0: If you loved the Midnight Library, millions of readers did, me included. It had more than 12 million copies sold worldwide. Well, we've got some good news for you this morning. Matt Haig is back with a new novel in a similar vein. The Midnight Train is sprinkled with some traveling magic. It's about a man who gets on a train and is taken back to pivotal moments in his life. Matt Haig is the man behind that magic. He is back in our studios this morning. Great to have you here.
23: Nice to be here, Anne-Marie.
0: Listen, I don't often get to talk to the authors of my favorite books on the couch, so it's good that you've been here so many times. Welcome back.
23: Thank you.
0: The Midnight Library is a fan favorite, as we have said. So many people love that book, myself included. It's my top three recommend. Everybody's always happy with the recommend. But this sequel isn't a sequel per se. It's in a similar vein as how we've described it. One has a library that bridges the gaps in time between life and death.
23: Yeah.
0: This one has a train.
23: This is about a man at the end of his life who finds himself on a train station, and the train takes him back through his life, through his childhood, through his marriage, through his career. He has this big successful career, and it looks at all the regrets and mistakes he's made along the way and where he would want to step off and change things. And so it's thematically linked to the Midnight Library. It's about regret, it's about what ifs, but it's a different main character, and it's more having a sort of conversation with the Midnight Library.
0: The reason I think people love this concept so much is a lot of people relate to the idea of regret, maybe wanting to go back, revisit, have a do-over. certain points in your life, Wilbur is 81 years old. He's got the ability to go back, see all these pivotal points with his younger self, except this time he's got the clarity of life experience, which makes a difference. Where did the idea for this one come from?
23: This happened very slowly. Like, originally, it wasn't The Midnight Anything. It was a book called The Memory Thief, and it was called The Yesterday Train. Then it was The Midnight Train, and I realized I was having this conversation. But, yeah, a lot of life stuff was going on while I was writing this. My dad, who's recovered now, he was going through cancer treatment. My son was ill for a while. I had all this family stuff going on. My career had just sort of, like, exploded with The Midnight Library. So I was sort of, like... This was a book I wrote for myself, really, about getting my priorities right in life and sort of like, doing what matters most. And it's sort of a book about living in the moment, in the sense that it's, you know, it's very easy to be nostalgic about the past and to think of the good old days. But how do we make sure that we understand that the times we're living in are often the good old days? And how do we sort of be nostalgic about the present?
0: I think that's what grabs people so much, at least about The Midnight Library, is that you don't romanticize the do-over. Sometimes things could have turned out worse.
23: Yeah.
0: I'm very real about that.
23: Yeah, and often the lives that look the shiniest, and we see this all the time on social media, we see all these sort of like bright, brilliant lives, and it's very easy to feel like our lives are sort of mediocre and grey in comparison. Mm-hmm. But yeah, we never know, and we're sort of like always in hypothetical. So it's always a book about embracing the life you're in and the moment you're in, rather than thinking too much about other lives or the past or the future.
0: You and I share a love of bookstores, and bookstores play a key role in this novel. Wilbur works in a bookstore, becomes an important cornerstone in his life. Agnes, in the afterlife guide, also on the train, owned a bookstore. So it gets a bit meta. Wilbur recommends real books to other characters. Mm. What does this novel say about the power of reading?
23: It's about, like, the power of books and the personal nature of books. We're in an age now where we have websites which put average reviews out there of the consensus, but I think books are very personal. A book can legitimately be a 5-star read and a 1-star read, depending on the person and depending where you are in life. Like, there's books I loved as a 20-year-old, which I wouldn't necessarily love now. And it's about finding the right book for the person. I think it's interesting how we define ourselves by the books we love.
0: Yeah.
23: And I love that side of it. I love the personal nature of
0: reading.
23: Okay,
0: well then I'm going to ask you a personal question. You recently posted about a book that said you had a book that saved me as a teenager. Mm-hmm. It's The Outsiders, right?
23: I love The Outsiders.
0: Okay, what was it that resonated? Why do you love it still?
23: I'm very unusual for a British person because it's not really a book, you know, it's a very American book. But what I loved about it is I was quite a troubled teenager. I was branded special needs on a lot of subjects. I had low self-esteem. I got arrested for shoplifting. I was off the rails myself and I very nearly stopped reading. But I hung out a lot in the library because we lived near the library. And I just picked up this book. And I think Essie Hinton was a teenager when she wrote this. And I think there's never been a book that understands the teenage mind more than The Outsiders. And I think that's why, even to this day with the musical and everything, it's still going on. And I think what it was about teenagers from the wrong side of the tracks who'd been written off by society, who got into all kinds of trouble. But at the same time, it gave them enough humanity to make us realise they could like poetry, they could like sunsets, they could like novels, they could fall in love, they could appreciate beauty. And it made me realize that, you know, books are still for me. And even though I wasn't particularly academic at school, I could still enjoy art and beauty and all those things. So it helped me understand, have a broader definition of being a boy, of being a young man, of being a human.
0: You have written a book that made me think and reflect. I loved hearing about the book that made you think and reflect. Thanks for sharing that story.
23: Thank you so much, Anne-Marie.
0: All right, Matt Haig is here. A reminder, Matt's new novel is called The Midnight Train.
22: It has been a successful pivot from rom-coms to writing mysteries for author Uzma Jalaluddin. She is back with everybody's favorite detective, Detective Auntie, on the case in Moonlight Murder. And this time, a 16-year-old boy has died, leaving behind a whole lot of questions and only one person who is going to uncover the answers. Uzma is back in our studio this morning. Good morning to you. Welcome back.
11: Good morning.
22: Okay, so what is Detective Auntie up to this time around?
11: So actually, this time, at the end of the first book, I sort of ended it on a cliffhanger. Khosar Khan decided to move back to Toronto permanently from where she had been living in North Bay. She's going to stay with her adult daughter for a while. And at the start of Moonlight Murder, she's moved out and she is ready to tackle a cold case. In fact, the cold case is of her own son who died 18 years ago. He was struck in a hit and run accident that was never solved. At the same time, her granddaughter comes up to her and says, "My friend is missing. You need to help." And he later they later find his body. So there's a cold case and as well as a case that happens in the modern time.
22: And this is your second book in the series.
11: That's right, yeah.
22: What was it like to revisit the detective story?
11: You know what? I've all of my books have been standalones. This is the first time that I've actually come back and visited the same characters, and it was wonderful. It was just like spending time with friends.
22: And what was your process like? When you had finished the first book, did you think, okay, this could be a series?
11: Definitely.
22: You did?
11: Yeah.
22: Okay.
11: Yeah. And so I knew that I wanted Koester to get that sort of closure and find out what actually happened to her son. Mm. And at the same time, when I sat down to write, it's really difficult to, you know, plan a mystery and solve a mystery that has lain unsolved for so many years. My process is always to finish my first draft as quickly as possible because I want to get all the mistakes out on the page as quickly as I can. And then I go back and I edit. And the editing process takes me a really long time. But I'm a fast drafter and a slow editor.
22: Yeah. And then where are you in your house? Are you at a desk? Do you sit? Do you create hours for yourself?
11: Oh, yeah, yeah. I have not great vision, so I need a really big monitor. I have my ergonomic keyboard. I have my office, the door that closes and locks, but my kids somehow still find their way inside.
22: They always find a way.
11: They always do. Even though they're older, they're still like, what's for dinner? What are you up to? I'm bored. Entertain me. Yeah. But for the most part, I'm very much, I sit down and I'm like, everyone leave me alone for a few hours and I'm going to concentrate.
22: Do you read it to them? Do you read bits to them as you're writing, or do you keep that to yourself?
11: No, sometimes they sneak up behind me and start reading over my shoulder and then they start making fun of my writing. So
22: like, you are out. Where's that lock?
11: Like, get out of here.
22: Some of your other books have been picked up for adaptation. Mindy Kaling's company, I understand, is attached to one of those. Is it likely that we're going to see this series picked up?
11: Oh, I hope so. Hollywood is just a completely different animal, but I'm so grateful that I've had the opportunity to have. It's actually my second book, Hanacon Carries On, and it's been optioned since 2021. So every year we're like, okay, maybe this will be the year. But I always the sporadic news I get is always positive, so we're hopeful.
22: And speaking of series, I mean, no spoilers, but this book does end with another case beginning.
11: That's right.
22: So I'm assuming that potentially we could have a third
11: in
22: the series?
11: I hope so. Yes, I would love to continue the adventures of Koester Khan. I think she's such a unique character. She was really inspired by Agatha Christie's Miss Marple. Mm-hmm. But the mysteries are homegrown. She's a woman in her 50s, a widow, a South Asian woman. And yet she's taking agency of her life and living out her second act here in Toronto.
22: Amazing. Uzma, thank you for coming back
11: in. Thank you so much. This is wonderful.
22: Congratulations.
11: Thank you.
22: On the book. Speaking of the book, Uzma's newest novel is called Moonlight Murder.
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0: You know her name, you love her books. In the last few years, Carly Fortune went from a career in journalism to becoming a number one New York Times best-selling author. And now she's taken her talents to the screen. Here's a look.
8: You've missed, like, a lot. So I just want to make sure you're here for the right reasons.
27: We were always there for each other. I just want to be there for him now.
0: Oh, that's a look at Every Year After. It's a new TV adaptation of Carly's first novel called Every Summer After. Carly also just put out her fifth book, Our Perfect Storm, which is already a national bestseller, and she joins us with details on both. Can't wait to dive into both of them. Welcome back.
28: Thank you.
0: Listen, we have had you on this sofa since day one.
28: The beginning.
0: It's so great to have you back here again. Listen, first of all, what made you decide to change the title in the TV show from Every Summer to Every Year? And are there any other major changes from the book we should be prepared for?
28: Oh, yeah, you should be prepared for changes.
0: Okay.
28: The title was really one of those things that when you're in the process of adaptation, things change. The idea was it would allow for a multi-season show, not necessarily set in summer. That was the idea behind the title change. I think that the fans of the book are going to get everything that they want from the adaptation. I think the adaptation is kind of a perfect adaptation in that you get that, you get all the big moments from the book, you get Easter eggs from the book. It feels like the book. There's so much love of Lake and the setting, Barry's Bay. But it also has a lot of new storylines. It has secondary characters who have now have major storylines. And some twists that even when I read the script, I was like, oh my goodness. But then when I thought about it, I thought it was really smart. Our showrunner is brilliant.
0: Okay, so casting is a huge part of the success of these shows.
28: Yes.
0: How did you choose the right person for, I mean, all of us who've read these books have these characters in our heads.
28: Yeah.
0: So you must know that going in.
28: I do know that, but for me, they're all blurry. I can never picture the characters when I'm writing. The settings, yes, vividly. I could tell you where everything is in a room, but the characters are always blurry. And when I saw Sadie Sauverell's audition for Percy, I felt like I was meeting Percy for the first time. I was like, there she is. She just felt so much like Percy. And then her chemistry with Matt Cornett, who plays Sam, they were doing their chemistry reads on Zoom, so in different rooms on the computer, and it was like steamy. I was blushing. And they're perfect.
0: I loved watching you watch that clip because you were mouthing along to all of the words.
28: I can probably perform the trailer.
0: I love it. Listen, right now is a really big time for Canadian authors, female authors in particular. You've got Elle Kennedy, who's got Off Campus. You've got Rachel Reid with Heated Rivalry, and of course the big success of your books. What is it about Canada that seems to be producing not just female, great female writers, but in this genre?
28: Yeah, no, it's so exciting. With Rachel and Elle,
0: do you all know each other, by the way? Please tell me you're all friends.
28: We have like mass

0: such an incredible job in 5 books of highlighting beautiful places in this country.
1: Thank you.
0: You refer to it as a love letter to the place. Where does that come from for you? Because it's not just Barry's Bay, which you, that area which you love, but you've done Tofino and PEI and Toronto.
1: Yeah. You know, I think when I first started writing as a little girl, nature was the thing I loved writing about most. And I feel like when I go to places, I am just soaking up the way the light is, how it smells, the like everything. And, you know, I feel like when I go somewhere and it really hits me, it just stays in my soul. Okay. And because my books start with setting, I need to know where they happen before I know the characters, before I know
0: you
1: the
0: travel.
1: Stories. I travel. And, you know, I need to travel some more. I've got some, like, bucket list places in Canada that I need to spend some time in because I know I kind of have an idea of where I want to set some stories, but I need to spend more time in places.
0: Lethbridge, Alberta may not look sexy on a map, but let me just tell you. Listen, I can't let you go without asking you, the way you have scaled up your career is so impressive.
1: Your
0: books have all become bestsellers. You've got 5 now. I think back to that time where you sat on this couch and you were just starting out, you'd pulled out some diaries, you weren't even writing a book, it became a book. You've got, what, 2 other works in production for TV, one that's on air right now. How, you've been able to do what not a lot of Canadian authors have been able to do, is scale up. How did you figure that piece out?
1: I have a really great team. My agent is amazing. I also, about 1.5 years ago, hired my best friend to come work with me. She was looking for a career change and I needed help. And I've always, Meredith is so, so brilliant. And so she does all of the things that I don't need to do. I want to focus on writing. I want to focus on the adaptations. We're filming in Prince Edward Island this summer. For the summer, we'll be different.
0: Nice.
1: But Meredith is the other half of my brain. And I really, really trust her.
0: Oh, I love that. Listen, really quickly, I want to ask you about the friends to lovers trope. Is this something that you draw on your own life from? And how do you come up with the steamy scenes? Because they're different all the time. Like, are you inspired by things? Do people send you emails?
1: I'm not answering that question. I had a major crush on my now husband in journalism school. We met in journalism school. I feel like I don't really think about the tropes when I write. I think there's so much at stake when you have a long friendship with somebody. I think good relationships are formed on friendship, whether you were friends first. I think relationships are friendships. And I love writing that. I love writing about people who are a little messy but deeply care for each other.
0: And you'll definitely find the friends to lovers in a perfect storm.
1: It's a good one.
0: We'll talk off camera about the steamy scenes and where those
1: ideas come from. That's for you only.
0: Where can you watch every year after? You can watch it on Amazon Prime. And Carly's book, A Perfect Storm, Our Perfect Storm, is out right now as well. Okay, Carly Fortune, as we discussed in our interview, is like, she is on fire. She's got the show. She's got 2 more signs.
2: It's so exciting to see.
0: Book.
2: It's so exciting to see.
3: And whenever her book, like, so she's had 5 books now, and they all come out at the beginning of summer, usually around May, and I will save my book till I am sitting, staring at the lake at the cottage. That is my setting for a perfect read. Do you have a place where you typically read, or do you read all over?
4: I read all over. I love to read before bed. I also love to read on the subway. I still read on the subway. I have a chair. I have missed stops twice. Once was for Room by Emma Donahue.
3: Oh,
4: like, I specifically was like, where am I? Like, I had gone many, many stops because I was so enthralled in that. And the second one was a kid's book. It's titled that I can't remember. But yeah, I'm trying to be more aware, but I can read pretty much anywhere.
0: And
4: some people can sleep anywhere. I can read anywhere.
0: Do you do hard copy book or are you on an electronic device?
4: Always physical.
3: Do you ever listen to a book?
4: I do listen, but I'm not great at it. I don't know what that says about my attention span. I actually prefer to listen to nonfiction. I think it's because it reminds me of podcasts and like news. So there's something there about that cadence that I like, but fiction I prefer to read.
3: There's also something so true about, are you a visual person or are you an audible person, right?
4: Yeah.
3: Like, I don't know, and in this business, I'm very much visual. I like to hold the book. I like to smell the book.
4: I like
3: to turn the pages.
4: I know,
3: me too.
0: Do you have anything, like, what is on your top right now? When summer starts, what's the book you're taking with?
4: That's a really hard question. I love a mystery. I always have, but I think I like a puzzle, and there's something about a puzzle that I love in summer. I also really do like to read seasonally. So if there's a book that takes place over the summer, then I want to, or like I don't want to read about winter in July. I don't.
0: Right.
4: But I do want to read like a cozy British winter mystery in January. So I'm a very seasonal, I would say I'm a seasonal reader and I'm a mood reader. So depending on my mood.
3: I probably am too, and I hadn't thought about it until you pointed that
4: when
3: out.
4: I worked in the bookstore, that really became clear to me because I'd be talking to kids about books or adults and I'd be like, I just think you're not in the mood for that. It doesn't mean you don't like it. You just don't want to read it right now.
0: I want to go to a bookstore with you.
3: Do they organize bookstores like that at all? Like seasonal? If they don't, they should.
4: I don't know.

0: it's a good idea.
1: Oh,
0: if someone should, does,
1: you know
0: they
1: what?
0: Tell
1: they
0: us.
1: Should have. They should just have a bookstore that's called Seasonal.
0: Seasons of Reading.
1: Seasons of Reading. Yes, there's your bookstore, and okay. then you go in, and it's like mood or season appropriate. I
2: yeah,
1: love that.
2: Totally. I want to go to a bookstore with Vicki Vance. Don't forget too, if you're out in the summertime, go to an independent bookstore wherever you are visiting this summer. It's one of my
0: and
2: favorite
0: honestly,
2: things to
0: nobody
2: do.
0: Works in a bookstore who doesn't love to talk about books. Yeah. When I worked in the bookstore, people would say to me, "Oh, you get to read all day." I'm like, "I don't read at all. I'm talking all day long, but I love it because often there's so many books in the world, and especially if people hadn't read in a while, and I saw this a lot, and they just didn't know where to start, and I'd be like. It's like being a bartender. Like, tell me what you like. Tell me what you don't like. Yeah. Are you mystery forward?
1: What's your bartender? What's your vodka soda?
0: Yeah, exactly.
1: Vicki, so fun to have you here today. Yeah. Thank you for joining
0: us
1: today.
0: Thrilling to be invited.
1: Really. You've got to come back.
0: I will.
1: And you who are listening or watching us right now, thanks for tuning in to today's episode.
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10: From the National Newsroom of the Canadian Press, I'm Don Mitchell. Ontario is telling wildfire evacuees to stay away from threatened communities as nearly 200 fires continue to burn across the province. Premier Doug Ford made a stop in the heavily affected Thunder Bay area yesterday and urged residents not to return home since they could endanger both residents and firefighters as water bombers can't make drops when they see people on the ground. Meanwhile, Ford says the province has opened facilities to help connect people with shelter, food, and medical services.
11: As of this morning, 10 communities have been evacuated to municipalities across the province, and three are still preparing or under warning or potential evacuation. To support evacuation efforts, we have opened provincially led reception centers.
10: Some members of White Sand First Nation have reportedly returned to protect their homes themselves, underscoring concerns that firefighting resources remain stretched. The province says more than 150 fire crews and over 80 aircraft remain on the fire lines. Elsewhere, Taco Bell says the lettuce involved in an outbreak of a diarrhea-causing parasite in the U.S. has not been served at its Canadian locations.
12: Lettuce served at five Taco Bell restaurants in American states has been identified as a source of the Cyclospora outbreak. But the company's announced on social media its Canadian lettuce is safe. Cyclospora causes a gastrointestinal illness that can cause watery diarrhea for 6 to 7 weeks. The Public Health Agency of Canada says it is not investigating any Cyclospora outbreaks here. The Canadian Food Inspection Agency has said it's in touch with the U.S. Food and Drug Administration. Jason White, The Canadian Press.
10: Controversial social media influencers Andrew and Tristan Tate have been arrested in Miami. ABC's Dave Packer has more.
13: Andrew and Tristan Tate arrested in Miami after British prosecutors sought their extradition. The brothers, who have millions of followers online, face new allegations of rape and human trafficking involving multiple women in the United Kingdom. They previously faced separate trafficking charges in Romania, but that case stalled. The Tates deny all wrongdoing. Their attorney calls the case politically motivated and says they'll fight the latest charges in court. Dave Packer, ABC News.
10: And finally, in the Middle East, Israel's military says Iran has launched missiles towards Jordan, warning that the conflict could spill over its borders. The military advised people to expect air raid sirens as Iran's focus has shifted to U.S. allied Arab states and Jordan since its ceasefire with the United States has collapsed. Meanwhile, the U.S. military launched airstrikes in retaliation for the killing of American troops in Jordan. Here's ABC's Marcus Moore at the Foreign Desk with those details.
14: In these new American strikes, CENTCOM saying the U.S., quote, targeted Islamic Revolutionary Guard forces that launched those attacks in Jordan. Video circulating online appears to show multiple projectiles raining down from the night sky. Four injured service members were taken to hospitals in Jordan and later released. Several others suffered minor injuries and have returned to duty.
10: CENTCOM says one service member is still missing from the Iranian attack. This is the Canadian Press. In sports, fans are gathering in Toronto and Vancouver today to watch the World Cup soccer final between Spain and defending champion Argentina. Official FIFA fan festivals in both World Cup host cities are expected to draw thousands for public watch parties. Bars and restaurants along Vancouver's Granville Street and in Toronto's Liberty Village are also preparing for large crowds. Meanwhile, meteorologists say smoke from the Canadian wildfires that has engulfed the Northeast in haze is expected to mostly clear from the New Jersey area just in time for the game. In Major League Baseball, the Toronto Blue Jays will seek to win their weekend series with the Chicago White Sox today at Rogers Center after splitting the first two games. Righty Trey Savage will start for the Jays. The Sox will counter with righty Sean Burke. And there are two games in the Canadian Elite Basketball League today, including one in Calgary where the last place Surge are aiming to win their fifth in a row when they host the fourth place Saskatoon Mamba. Elsewhere, the Montreal Alliance visit the Winnipeg Sea Bears. From the Canadian Press.
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1: Greg Fish is coming up this hour with the Cyberpunk Survival Guide and how space junk could stop us from going to space. Sylvain Charlebois is going to help defend how grocery stores bring us food reliably. When I have questions why plastics, they get to use them and we don't. And also, Emily Osborne helps us understand Meta building servers at IT centers in Alberta. Thinkstart.ca, that's where you go to get connected to Mohit Rajans. Taking care of AI and parenting, really, in business. Parenting your employees, parenting your kids. But really the question is, who's parenting Mohit? That's really the question.
2: That is by far the most unique way of not introducing me.
1: Right?
2: Yes.
1: It was an empathetic moment for Mrs. Rajans.
2: Maybe, but also it sort of gives that wide-ranging conversation tone that you and I tend to have, right? Which is this idea that on one hand, we could think we're talking about something to do with technology, but on the other hand, we'd always tie it back to, well, this is actually how it completely affected my day, mm-hmm. rather than this is just about the headline. So I appreciate the time that we get.
1: Turns out it's a human problem. That could be the name of your next book.
2: Well, very much so, I think, especially in this. You know, I just recently started reading somebody's book and I was so excited because I could tell that there was no AI being used. And that was such a weird feeling because on one hand, the book's not better written.
1: No.
2: You know what I mean? It wasn't like I looked at it and I was like, this is amazing writing. Instead, I was just like, oh, this reminds me of kind of a time.
1: You know what AI will do? This is going to be the next step. You can build this sort of AI plugin now. It's going to be the typo plugin. Yeah. The bad grammar typo plugin. So it simulates Ryan writing an email. And we're like, oh, yeah, Ryan definitely wrote this. You know,
2: there are mistake plugins. There are all sorts of hacks. I think the first 2 years of what shadow AI that we talk about ended up yielding was a bunch of people who realized, okay, well, we're never going to get this approved. So let's just build our own sort of hack version of it that doesn't get detected. Mm-hmm. And so what you saw, for instance, in school systems is students would sell their plugins for Google Classroom to help them evade getting caught when their essays were handed in. Or there was, for instance, Google had created the spy thing for teachers to help them sort of detect when AI was being used. But none of this were official, if you know what I mean. These were sort of, they weren't being sold by Google, and they weren't being sold by anybody else, but they were being designed to actually circumvent the system.
1: Flooding the system. How about that? Overwhelming the system, feeding the dragon. It's happening. Now people are flooding the internet with AI-generated stuff to a point where AI-generated stuff is linking to AI-generated stuff.
2: Yeah, and it's also becoming cyclical in the way that a lot of these companies are designing how you continue to stay within their ecosystem. So you'll get a summary on something like Gemini, or you'll get a summary even on something like ChatGPT. But gone are the days where they're trying to get you to link out to several different sources. They still now want you to read that summary, absorb it. And then if you still want to go to different places, there's other places that you can go with their AI. And that's problematic because there is a generation that won't understand what the original indexing was when it came down to search engines or how to check multiple sources. I've had multiple producers that I speak to that say that they don't even check multiple sources anymore because they know they're getting summaries of other sources. Just recently, we spoke about this, that the Toronto Pearson International Airport had to put out an actual statement saying that most of the communications online that you're hearing about the Toronto Airport are actually false. That's crazy to think.
1: Yeah, you have to go to the Pearson Airport website if you want to get information about Pearson Airport because there's so much junk out there. Okay, first tell the story about how amazing of a friend sent you the story about Gemini and BMW.
2: Well, you know, this is interesting too, right? So we naturally feel like our default, Google's a verb. Right. It went from being an app to a verb, actually went from being a website to a verb. And so what we have witnessed in our lives is a company like Google will say to you, okay, when you're searching, you want to stay within their ecosystem. And what we witnessed recently was, do we want to make this call? Shane, I think it's important for us to discuss this context.
1: Yes, go ahead. You go ahead.
2: You were alarmed, let's say. You were alarmed to learn that in your quest, in your search, it was not necessarily, you weren't necessarily taken to a place where you were given an ample amount of information to make a purchase decision, for example. Mm-hmm. But instead, when you made a specific search on a car, all of the information that was given to you through AI search in a combination was baked from the ecosystem, meaning YouTube, which they own, other apps, which they own, and all of that ended up becoming a summary. Is that vetted information that's actually true now? Well, now we have to say, well, we only have, is it one source or is it actually multiple sources that they're distilling for you?
1: Well, it's the difference. The distinction used to be opinion, right, versus articles. And now opinion becomes the article when they regenerate it. Here's the story. I had seen some articles about a controversial BMW. I like older BMWs, so I follow that. I'm like, ooh, that's interesting. What's going on with BMW? And then I searched it on Gemini, and the result it gave me verified one link to a YouTube video and gave me the whole description. So I'm like, I'm going to watch the video. And the description it gave me on Gemini was basically the summary point index of key points from the video. One guy's opinion about the X5, in particular, the changes in the tailgate. That was it. But the only verified link it gave me was to go watch it on YouTube, which is owned by Google. So it's basically like, hey, what's going on with BMW with this controversial change? The X5 is changing. And here's a YouTube video where we sell ads to go watch it. It's almost like when you say, give me a link to find these things on Amazon, and it links you to the Google search page of the Amazon search so they can get the click-throughs and charge Google.
2: But these are purposely built. These are not ecosystems that run because they want Shane to be efficient. These are ecosystems because they get money on everything that's clicked. Where it's creating more havoc is, where does that bend the truth? Where does the idea that, you know, let's say one province starts going after another province's tourism as a result of just flooding the internet with a bunch of, you know, misinformation about what's happening in one area of the country versus the other. That's where we are going to get stuck. You're smart enough to understand that this might just be a closed loop that we're getting stuck in when it comes down to what's being built around us. But there's a generation that's not going to understand that at all. And look, you know, if you pay the right amount of money in any of these ecosystems, you'll rank higher than anybody. But right now, what are we seeing? We're seeing summaries being pulled from Reddit. We're seeing summaries being pulled from fake websites. Think about it. Think about how much this content looks weird around the world, and they're not even having these conversations yet.
1: Guess what? Alberta separation is driven by accounts and everything outside of Canada. And yet all of the AI searches are pulling from those accounts because they don't care.
2: But that's where we have to differentiate with what we rely on search for online. Look, there's an entire generation that still will go to TikTok to understand what a trend is or if somebody died. There's an entire generation that will never have cable television and understand the importance of the 6 o'clock, 11 o'clock, or the daily paper. We get that part. But search is fueled by curiosity. And that curiosity does so much for people at such different ages that if people aren't able to find things, then we're going to leave people behind. And so we're both referring to an essential skill that has to be taught or retaught in some cases. I shudder to think in some cases there's a senior population that will look at some of the AI summaries that are coming out and think, oh yeah, that's the fact. That's the truth. Because there's no way they're being vetted properly.
1: No, there's not. And it's a very, very scary notion. And this is exactly it, is that people are taking it as truth, when in fact, it's just a bunch of people not even building it themselves, just telling machines to build more junk to convince people what they want. It's nothing but smear campaigns. And you're right. It's very possible. Mohit Rajan's thinkstart.ca. You can get signed up for his newsletter. He'll keep in touch with you and send his ideas too. Thanks, brother.
2: Take care, Shane.
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1: Facebook in Canada. I might be oversimplifying a little bit, but kind of what's happening. The announcement is that north of Edmonton, a giant data center will go in. It's going to serve Meta. They're going to have a natural gas power plant. It's going to feed the power grid. The Alberta government even says it could reduce the cost of electricity. It could be so big, and $13 billion. My guest here is Emily Osborne, policy researcher from the Canadian Shield Institute. AI autonomy, data autonomy, some of the topics that the cats at the Canadian Shield Institute take on. Without asking a question specifically, because I do have one in my pocket, Emily, what's your takeaway on this? Good, bad?
2: It'll depend. So this is, you know, this is a massive investment, and historically Canada has been, has looked very favorably on investment like this coming into our country. But in the digital realm, just the size of the investment is no longer enough. We really have to consider ownership and control and what's happening with the data, what the data center is powering. So there's a lot of considerations, and we don't yet have a lot of details about what the data center will power. I mean, we can assume that it'll just sort of feed into Meta's surveillance apparatus. You know, we've seen the Meta spyware glasses recently in the news again. So we can imagine that this data center and increased capacity in Canada is only going to serve Meta's interests, and is just going to continue to be an extraction of Canadian data, in which case my overall takeaway would be bad.
1: Okay. Yeah. And so that's kind of what I was leaning. I mean, it is exciting to see business investment of the tech sector. That part's okay. I think that that's what it, but we also need to know what it is. And this is a data server to serve Facebook and their various properties that Meta has. This is not AI or data autonomy. Otherwise, that would be a Canadian company with Canadian laws following all the Canadian things that would serve Canada. Am I understanding this correctly?
2: Yeah, exactly. So in Canada, at least at the federal level, we've been very interested in sort of pursuing digital sovereignty and building up Canadian digital capacity. And that does mean more data centers in Canada, but it does not mean more Meta data centers and more data centers that are owned by American big tech.
1: Okay. So there's the big tech aspect of this, and again, distinctly different than the kind of autonomy part that would serve us. I mean, if their cable went down to the United States, you still might be able to use your Meta glasses, but it's not really like Canadian interest serving.
2: Exactly. Yeah, we have to think very carefully about who owns these data centers, because we've seen lately sort of a worrying convergence between American big tech and American state interests. And when data centers are under the control of American companies, they are ultimately answerable to the American government, and that should be cause for concern.
1: They can turn it off anytime they want, that kind of thing?
2: That is a risk that is discussed, but I think we should just be careful in surrendering control and or in who we're letting control data centers in Canada.
1: Yeah, and it's interesting when you look at what the CRTC in Canada and all those sort of bodies do when it comes to telecoms. One of the, and you're not, as far as I know, an expert on that. It's not what I'm asking. It's just that we've seen over the course of time that the Canadian government has worked hard to protect the spectrum of who gets access to what frequencies for their phones. They've worked hard, on their argument anyway, to protect foreign companies from coming in and bulldozing. Same thing with aviation. We've seen these sort of protection regulations, guardrails, call them what you like, be heavily put in some of these industries. And when you look at this AI thing now, you kind of go, oh, I sort of get it, because you don't want some giant international conglomerate coming in and sort of bulldozing our industry because they just have a ton more resources, so on and so forth. Is part of this that guardrail, that standard, if you will, of what this looks like? Because, I mean, when you look at an American cellular company has not been able to come to Canada, generally speaking, because of the, you know, protection for Canadian companies. Probably a good thing. We have Canadian companies that run our cell phones. I think that's pretty all right. Similar?
2: Yeah, definitely similar. I think it's interesting. Like you say, the telecom and the aviation guardrails are good examples. For some reason, we've been hesitant to sort of treat other forms of digital infrastructure, like cloud computing and now AI, as sort of a similar field that requires protections and guardrails around Canadian ownership, and even other things like guardrails around transparency that we have in for telecom, we don't have equivalents for cloud computing and other digital products as well.
1: Mm-hmm. Yeah, I mean, you go ask some lawyers who do some of the privacy and online bullying laws. They're also going through their own similar version of this. Now, the standard, though, the standard of a $13 billion investment from the, if we put on our hat, take off the guardrail hats and put on our hats of proof of concept, lack of bureaucracy, some of the other things that Canada gets pinned with, this could be a decent standard of, oh, if Facebook made it work, maybe we can make it work too. Inviting business?
2: I think we have to be careful about what kind of business we're inviting when it comes to data centers. And we're seeing municipalities starting to draft frameworks for assessing data center proposals too. And there's many of the considerations are related to environmental factors. As we know, data centers are very power and water hungry. So there's been a lot of concerns related to that. But I think we also should be evaluating data center proposals based on the benefit that Canadians will be receiving from the, you know, the end product. And that needs to be more involved in the evaluation.
1: What becomes the ideal client or investment? Like, if the Canadian Shield Institute has all this work on all of this, and if Facebook is great, it's good for business, that brings in jobs, okay, awesome, but it's not the sovereignty we look for. What does a good client look like that brings that stuff?
2: So one element of sovereignty is, of course, ownership, but it's always more complicated than that. So as soon as you have a Canadian company that is operating a data center in Canada, that's a step in the right direction, because that minimizes some of the, you know, foreign interference risks. But that's not everything. We also do have to think about governance and, what the data center is going to power and how it's going to be used. So it's hard to define an exact ideal, but there's a lot of different considerations that go into it related to the ownership and control of the company that is operating the data center, as well as, governance and the actual uses that the data center is supporting.
1: Power and water. It's a big one. Quebec, BC, great candidates for these kinds of things. BC's terrain, unfortunately, makes it a little bit more difficult. But at the same time, Alberta, in northern Alberta, has a lot of space. There is water in northern Alberta, unlike southern Alberta. Natural gas fired, which is in the land of the lesser of the evils, generally accepted as being a decent standard today, not as good as hydropower. So what's the take on the general infrastructure part?
2: Yeah, I mean, we've definitely seen a lot of uproar when it comes to data center proposals. There was another big one in Alberta recently that faced a lot of uproar because it was going to be put in a neighborhood. And residents were very rightly concerned about what the impact was going to be on, power and water usage, and also just like there's concerns about the aesthetics of a data center as well, and noise pollution and light pollution and all sorts of things. At the Canadian Shield Institute, our main concern is really about digital sovereignty, and we're less experts on power.
1: That's okay. That's perfect. That's good to know, because that's what people want to hear, right? Like, what are we focused on? What are we working on? Emily, like, it's I guess my personal observation, at least from what I've learned from this conversation and others, is that it's great to see that we're starting to dance. The question is do we have the right dance partners? Maybe you just have to start somewhere, to be determined. And when it comes to my data, my information, and my world, I would hate to see another government turn off the internet, if you will, sort of like we've seen recently over recent years due to things like wars and whatever. So I appreciate the insight and the help. Thank you so much.
2: Of course. Thanks for having me.
1: Emily Osborne, policy researcher at the Canadian Shield Institute.
3: Now this update from the Canadian Press. Ontario is telling wildfire evacuees to stay away from threatened communities as nearly 200 fires continue burning across the province. Premier Doug Ford made a stop in the heavily affected Thunder Bay area yesterday and urged residents not to return home since that could endanger both residents and firefighters as water bombers can't make drops when they see people are on the ground. Taco Bell says the lettuce involved in an outbreak of a diarrhea-causing parasite in the U.S. has not been served at its Canadian locations. The statement comes after American health officials link contaminated lettuce to thousands of illnesses reported in several U.S. states. Controversial social media influencers Andrew and Tristan Tate have been arrested in Miami. The U.S. Marshals Service says the pair was taken into custody on a sealed warrant. And in the Middle East, Israel's military says Iran has launched missiles toward Jordan, warning that the conflict could spill over its borders. From the Canadian Press, I'm Dom.
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1: Food professor Dr. Sylvain Charlebois is here, who had an article
2: I'm
1: he wrote.
2: Back.
1: You're back. I know. I try to get rid of you. I just can't shake you. The calorie economy is ending, which I figured was interesting because it kind of goes a few different ways, Sylvain. I liked your piece because it talks about a few things. It talks about like GLP-1s, and it talks about different angles of food. But I also found it interesting because so many people today are just buying for caloric intake, not for nutrition. And so
2: That's
1: all
2: right.
1: of these things together, plus a little bit of class action against meat. Welcome back.
2: Lots going on. It's July. Still lots going on for sure. Yeah. In my piece, The End of the Calorie Economy, I do talk about GLP-1s, and both you and I have spoken about GLP-1s, Ozempic and Wegovy, how that's changing the industry clearly, not just in Canada, but everywhere around the world. It's absolutely a disruptive force for sure. But also, 70 countries around the world are seeing their population decline, and Canada is about to join that group. And so how do you do business when you have fewer stomachs to feed? That's really the question that I'm asking, not only to all of us, but to the food industry, really.
1: Well, a capitalist would say, looks like a good opportunity for some competition and prices to come down in order to fight it out. Because grocery stores haven't really had to fight it out. It's kind of been a status quo. You know, you make your little bit of money, you get to buy some more real estate, you grow the real estate portfolio, you add another warehouse, a few more trucks, off you go. Population's growing, more mouths to feed. And now it's like, oh, we need to actually do a good job at this.
2: That's right. So the food industry relied on population growth forever, really, since the end of the Second World War. But they're going to have to figure out a way to sell to people who are eating less but will want to spend more. So what does that mean? So it means that really the focus is not necessarily on energy and calories, as you mentioned earlier. It's really going to be more about quality, choice, differences. I mean, and this is really the one battle that I've had with the food industry for quite some time, especially with beef folks, animal proteins, so pork, chicken. They've always said, oh, veganism is bad and vegetarianism is bad. Well, you know, you can't innovate if you don't recognize the fragmented nature of a food economy. And I think that's the fact that we're going to have fewer mouths to feed is actually going to force the food industry to recognize different pockets in the market and try to capitalize on these opportunities and define a new value proposition for all of these pockets, really.
1: It's interesting because here's what I worry about, because there's been some class action against price of meats because, you know, skyrocketing costs.
2: Yeah, because this is a commodity.
1: When you
2: have companies treating a product like a commodity, they're going to try to squeeze you.
1: But now here's what I worry about with the GLP-1 part. So grocery stores are going to say, okay, well, we're going to bring in AAA beef. We're going to charge a premium for it because people are buying less because they're on GLP-1 drugs. They need a smaller meal. They're not as hungry. So what we're going to do is we're going to give them a little bit better beef. We're going to keep the price the same. We're going to give them a 3 or 4 ounce version, nice little tiny steak that's perfect for their little GLP-1 body.
2: Yeah.
1: And we're going to call it the OZ1 premium, GLP-1 premium steak. And really, all they're doing is getting half the steak or a quarter of the steak for the exact same price. And by the way, welcome back to the wheel turning again. And we get stuck on this exact same hamster wheel because the guy who's not on GLP-1 drugs, who's living on a budget and using breadcrumbs to supplement their Kraft dinner so they can get themselves enough calories for the day, they get screwed again.
2: I know. Here's the thing. I mean, when you see an industry doing its best to sell you a breed, Angus, forever, why not sell what you just proposed? I think it's possible, absolutely possible to sell anything. Smaller size products, selling it differently, and absolutely, I think there's an opportunity there. It's just, you know, Shane, when I interact with the food industry, I still, to this day in 2026, I still meet executives thinking build it, they will come. So we'll grow and we'll produce whatever we can, and we'll figure out a market. That's supply management, supply chain management. Instead of doing that, we need to start embracing the paradigm of demand chain management, understanding the consumer, where the consumer is at, meet that person there and walk your way back and design a product perfect for that person. And the GLP-1s issue, the fact that we're having fewer stomachs to feed, is absolutely going to force the industry to do just that.
1: So this does take me back to the whole point of the socialist notion about groceries. And I kind of get it when we talk about it that way, is that when you insert people who are profiteering off of it, and I don't mean farmers that are growing in, because farmers provide a service, right? It's a quality product, but it's a service. Grocery stores are just flipping things. They're just retail flipping. And so
2: I hope you don't say that to them directly.
1: Well, but no, but that's it's fundamentally what they're doing. I mean, the fact that, and I say that, except for the white label stuff, because they're bringing in someone else's boxes. I mean, they're no different than selling a pair of jeans. And so, but when we see it this way,
2: that is so harsh.
1: It's true though, because they're not, what are they doing? What are they doing to serve the people, right? Like,
2: listen,
1: truly doing.
2: You got to think about service and the ready to eat and the private labels and the contractual manufacturing and all that stuff, the assorting as well, the adaptation to the market. They do a lot of that too, you know.
1: We also do wandering around the grocery store to find a staff member, the deli center closing at 2:30 because there's no staff in it. You checking yourself out at the till, right? Like, there's a lot of arguments on both sides of that, and I get it. But the reality is that you have these people are wandering around trying to find food, and the prices are high, and it's pretty hard to justify, I think, to the generic consumer. And I use Kraft Dinner at $1 a box because people are trying to just get calories in order to get by. They can't afford $400 a month of GLP-1 drugs. That separation part becomes where a grocery store becomes a boutique.
2: Prices are going to drop soon, by the way, because of generics.
1: Yeah, well, that's true.
2: In India, it is costing you about $10 a month to get a GLP-1.
1: Really?
2: Oh yeah, it's cheap. Price is not. That's why we're expecting more people to be on GLP-1s, because it's actually going to be affordable.
1: Yeah. Yeah, I can't help but stand up for the person who's walking around with their cart and they're counting how many items they have.
2: I'm going to give it to you for sure. In many grocery stores, service is not there. Absolutely.
1: No.
2: And not everywhere, but in some grocery stores, absolutely, you're always looking for help and there's nobody around.
1: Nope.
2: Nobody around.
1: Don't
2: absolutely.
1: Get me wrong. We have fresh vegetables and fresh fruit. We have running water in our country. We don't have a lot to complain about when it comes to the fact that we can walk into a big box filled with pretty colors and fresh food any time of the day, mostly, on most days of the year, and get a meal. I mean, don't get me wrong. We've got it pretty darn good. They've done a good job at making food as accessible. Is it affordable becomes the question. And I think the calorie thing has so much more buried into it.
2: Expectations have changed. I mean, I think a few weeks ago, both you and I spoke about the fact that now Canada ranks 10th amongst G20 countries in terms of the amount of money spent on food vis-a-vis our disposable income. We were 6th a few years ago. Hmm. So we're actually going down. So obviously expectations are changing. And so the industry has to adapt as a result. And it's not just about the product. It's everything around the offering, like service, like packaging, delivery, experience, and things like that. And I do think that at some point, the food industry will actually have to think differently about the consumer and Canadian families as well.
1: Well, I still have to pay $1.50 or whatever for a plastic fabric bag, so I don't get a free plastic bag when everything from the grocery store is in a plastic bag.
2: How many bags do we own now? Like, seriously.
1: Right. And then all of a sudden, but my meat comes in plastic clams now. My fruit comes in plastic clams. My cereal comes in a box that's in plastic. But I'm not allowed to use plastic, but they are. And I think that until all of these questions get answered, federal public policy as well on some of those items, then I think people are not going to, they're still uneasy because we keep getting told we're bad and wrong. And I think that that's where the pushback comes from as consumers. Dr. Sylvain Charlebois, food professor, as always, thank you, sir, for being here.
2: Take care.
1: All right.
2: Bye-bye.
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1: 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Greg Fish explores the future of humanity. Greg Fish joins us. He's a computer scientist. He works with AI all day. Poor guy. Here is the article that we're going to talk about today. How to endanger the future of spaceflight for status and profit. What do you mean? You think we're not getting it right now, Fish? What's happening?
2: So what's happening right now is we have Starlink, which, yay, we have internet everywhere, sort of, kind of, mostly. But the problem is there's plans to launch a lot more. And here's the thing about Earth's orbit. Earth's orbit is very large, but it's not infinite. Have we spent about 60 years just launching junk up there and leaving parts and pieces just flying around? And the problem is when stuff gets crowded there, it's not like it just gets crowded where it's like, oh, we'll just find a place to park this little satellite here and we'll park this little satellite there. No, everything is moving. And everything is moving like 7 times faster than the bullet. The orbital speed, the speed that they need to keep to stay in orbit, is something like Mach 23 to Mach 25. And if something happens, if a meteorite hits a satellite, if a satellite drifts out of control, if 2 satellites slam into each other, what's going to happen is debris is going to fly everywhere and is going to potentially create a debris field. If these satellites are not spaced far enough, it's going to create a debris field that's going to start exponentially expanding. And space agencies right now are incredibly worried about that. They're essentially saying, look, Starlink wants to send 42,000 satellites into orbit in total. China wants to send up to 200,000. Europe is planning its own constellation. Amazon is about to launch 10,000 satellites. Like, what is going on? And we have 60 years worth of space junk that we're already worried about. The biggest concern that they have is something called Kessler syndrome, where the debris from space junk becomes so incredibly dense and dangerous that it becomes very risky to launch anything in space until that debris is either cleared out or it just clears itself out, because it's still low enough to feel a little bit of the drag from the atmosphere, just a little bit. So over a span of like 10, 50, 20, 100 years, depending on the exact orbit, it will eventually deorbit. It will eventually burn up in the atmosphere, but until then, it may be too dangerous to launch. So that's what they're extremely concerned about, on top of astronomy, on top of sending out space stations, sort of, and on top of actually being able to service all of these satellites if we start relying on them for our internet, because our own infrastructure might undo us, because we're kind of just like, hey, let's get this stuff out there and worry about the consequences later.
1: And so it's interesting that they're going to space for the internet in order for us to be able to have the internet when we already do have the internet. I mean, there are places in the world that will benefit from this, but do we need this kind of internet always everywhere?
2: Well, that's the big question, because
1: the
2: reason
1: 5G did this, right? Like,
2: well, kind of. The reason why there's the idea of internet everywhere, it really came out of, believe it or not, social media and search. At some point in, I want to say like 2007, 2008, Facebook and Google and YouTube faced a massive, massive problem. They needed to show their shareholders they could grow, because they had been growing by double digits rates every quarter. But there were only 2 billion users in the world online, and the population in the world was about 7 billion. And they had already incorporated something like 90% of all the people online into their usage base. So they can't show massive growth anymore. The only way they can do that is they need to bring more people online. So the way that they started doing that is Google had this idea, Project Loon, that we're going to take weather balloons, and as the weather balloons fly, because weather balloons are very sturdy, they can go up to 100,000 feet, they could float there for days, if not weeks, and they would have this little transponder. So the idea was you'd have all of these balloons flying around at extremely high altitudes without interrupting air traffic and beaming down the internet. The Facebook tried something similar. They tried to partner with like with Google on some drones, like long flying solar powered drones that also fly very high in the atmosphere. They would broadcast internet down. And there was also another idea of internet.org, which was a service that would be accessed, especially in Southeast Asia, where your internet became Facebook. There were a lot of questions about that. But the whole idea was, we are running out of users to grow. Therefore, we need to bring on more people online to grow. So Starlink and things of that nature kind of grew out of that by saying, why don't we just launch a satellite? I mean, just have satellite via internet via satellite. That's what we need to do. That's the easiest way to do it.

0: people to invest in this. It'll make Elon Musk even richer. And Amazon said, well, we want a piece of that too. And China said, well, Americans aren't going to dominate the space internet game. We're going to send out our own satellites. And Europe said, well, we can't trust either United States or China. We want to launch our own thing. So this is what I mean by this is kind of like this is not really about bringing internet to the people. This is about a phallus measuring contest between corporations and countries. We are just the byproduct. We are supposed to just be, you know, the meat with eyes that has a credit card that gets charged every month on the schedule. Like, this ain't about us.
1: Okay. So marketing and sales pitch, shareholders and funding again. I mean, we've gone through this before with internet companies, right? Like they're looking for more funding and people are like, I'll buy into it. People are buying it, but it's not even really anything anybody needs. They're creating a problem that doesn't exist almost.
0: Kind of, but now the problem, it's one thing when you create a problem where it's just, okay, this is a bunch of services that we don't want. So another problem I like to point to is we have 2 million apps in all the app stores. Probably 10,000 of them have any significant, measurable, real user base. The rest of them are like, okay, guys, you tried. That's great. You have an app. Congratulations. Pat yourself on the back. We don't really even need any more. But they're not really doing anything. They're not taking so many resources because they're not running. They're not sending out connections. Maybe a couple hundred people use them here and again. It's not a big deal. It's not really hurting anyone. This, on the other hand, is a lot more problematic. If this goes wrong, we may lose access to space for decades. If this goes wrong, we may lose our ability to study the universe around us. If this goes wrong, we may lose the ability to maintain critical satellites that we use for weather. And by the way, weather, it's really hot here in California. I'd like to know how hot it's going to get tomorrow.
1: Fair enough. That's for sure. As long as we can stream quickly, I guess we're good.
0: I suppose so.
1: All right. Greg Fish, cyberpunksurvivalguide.com. Get connected with Greg and all of his social accounts. Great places for posts too. Space Junk.

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2: Good morning, I'm Koch Cadden on CFAX 1070 with your 8 o'clock news. BC Wildfire Service says 113 active wildfires were burning in British Columbia as of Saturday evening. BC Forest Minister Ravi Palmer says more than 770 wildland fighters are currently responding to the fires, many of them concentrated in the province's southern interior. Palmer says hundreds more are standing by amid warnings of lightning, and he says the government continues to put emergency services in place as it responds to the fires. Government officials say just over 600 properties are under evacuation order, while close to 1,800 remain on evacuation alert, with just under 400 people receiving emergency support services. The city of Kamloops says it will implement new restrictions starting Monday to significantly reduce non-essential water use to protect the community's drinking water supply. The municipality says in a statement that the measures are necessary because of the prevailing drought conditions in the regions. Jen Fretz, the city's deputy chief administrative officer, says the actions residents and businesses take now will help reduce demand on the water systems and support the community as dry conditions continue. British Columbia recognises 6 drought levels, and the pending measures in Kamloops represent the second most restrictive measures. And elsewhere, oil prices are once more on the rise as fighting in the Middle East escalates between the US and Iran, threatening to end the temporary relief for drivers at the pump. ABC's Christiane Cordero has more.
3: Iranian state media reports the regime intercepted 4 ships in the strait today, warning those waiting to pass that they must directly coordinate with the IRGC. Data from maritime analytics firm Kepler shows ship traffic dropping significantly, as low as single digits in recent days compared to about 70 ships that crossed per day during the temporary memorandum of understanding and roughly 100 per day before the war began.
2: And restaurant owners say patio space has become a key element in their overall bottom line. Birds and the Beats food group owner Matthew Senecal Junkier in Vancouver says one of his restaurants got a new patio in 2020.
4: So I think we have a big patio, but I think it's been like an absolute game changer for us. We almost don't seat the interior in the summer. Everybody wants to be out on the patio. So it's hard to say, like, if we didn't have the patio, what sales would have been, but I think significant. I think probably 20 to 30%.
2: Senecal Junkier says that even when the weather doesn't cooperate, consumers come back with fiercer demand when the sun is out. And elsewhere, social media influencers and brothers Andrew and Tristan Tate have been arrested in Miami. The U.S. Marshals Service says the pair was taken into custody on a sealed warrant, placing the U.S. at the center of an international legal saga that has stretched from Romania to Britain. British prosecutors announced Saturday that they were seeking the brothers' extradition on charges they raped and trafficked women between 2010 and 2017. The dual US and British citizens were arrested in Romania in 2022, where they were accused of taking part in schemes to lure women for sexual exploitation before legal and procedural issues stalled the case. In sport, the final match of the 48-team, 104-game World Cup is scheduled for this afternoon in New Jersey, featuring Spain and reigning champions Argentina. After more than 5 weeks of jaw-dropping athletic feats, the largest ever FIFA World Cup is coming to a close with a much-anticipated championship showdown. England beat France 6-4 yesterday in the third-place final. Your CFAX weather up next. In the Greater Victoria area today, it will be mainly sunny with temperatures reaching highs of around 23 degrees, except 18 where winds blow onshore. I'm Koch Cadden on CFAX 1070. If it's happening, it's here. It's 8:04.
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8: The weekend edition of Shane Hewitt and the Night Shift, we introduce you to D.O. Gibson, Dwayne D.O. Gibson. In fact, a little bit better each day, he says. Motivational speaker, hip-hop artist, and more. He was also on Amazing Race this summer, so you can watch that if you want to on your Crave and your CTV. He's coming up, and Matt Gurney talks about American deals with Canada to kick us off. Matt Gurney, Mr. Sunshine, is here today to celebrate bridging. Matt Gurney is readtheline.ca if you want to get connected with Matt and his colleagues, what they write about. The story about the Gordie Howe Bridge is an interesting one. Matt Gurney, your thoughts on the Gordie Howe Bridge?
9: Kind of mixed. Like, my colleague Jen and I had been advocating for us to blockade the bridge 1 foot inside our territory and turn it into an open-air festival space, where we would invite everyone who played Barack Obama's library opening and, you know, have like a huge Bruce Springsteen concert right on the edge of Canadian territory. But ultimately, I guess the government of Canada had different priorities for some reason. So they've cut a deal with the Americans. The language is still being bickered over. People are still trying to figure out exactly what it means. But my read of this is that we've given the Americans a concession without actually conceding much. And this is going to sound really technical for a minute, so I hope that people will indulge me. But we've agreed to hand over to the Americans, to a development agency the Americans are going to create, we've agreed to hand them half the bridge's profits. And that obviously sounds like a huge concession, but profits is interesting. We're not giving them half the revenue. We're giving them half the profits. And my understanding is that since Canada fronted the money, we are basically the mortgage holder on the bridge. We loaned the construction, like the consortium that owns it, we loaned them the money to build it. We are owed our money back, and that's taken before profits. So Canada's still getting what we're owed. We're still getting what we counted on. We are going to end up sacrificing a little bit of revenue to the Americans to get this bridge open. And, you know, that's annoying. But ultimately, I don't think it's going to be a lot of money, and I don't think it's going to actually leave us out of pocket. So that's frustrating, obviously. But my attitude, Shane, and maybe it's an unusual attitude, but my attitude is simply that this is a useful experience for us and every other country. One of the things I've been arguing for months is that the Americans are taking all of their credibility, all the credibility they accumulated in the 80 years after the Second World War, and obviously during the Second World War, and they're stacking it in a gigantic pile, and they're turning it into a bonfire of U.S. post-World War II credibility. It looks to me that the most generous interpretation of this deal for the Americans is that they're going to get a few million bucks from a Canadian-financed asset every year that will trickle into a regional development fund. Okay, that's not nothing. But is that worth showing every country in the world that no agreement that America signs with them is worth anything? That every deal America signs is going to be subject to Trump deciding to change it on the fly if one of his big donors doesn't like it? What is the price that the Americans put on their own credibility? Well, based on what the Americans are showing us, it's a few million bucks a year going into a regional development agency. That's worth more to them than 80 plus years of accumulated U.S. global goodwill. And I can be sad about that. I can be critical of it, and I'm both. But mostly I'm just grateful. I appreciate the clarity.
8: It's become very obvious. Probably worth noting that the political end of this on the American side is a disaster.
9: Yeah.
8: Right? Like, it really is when it comes to donors and the way the system is set up and all these things, that there is such influence of the donor. And the original story, the guy who owns the family that owns the Ambassador Bridge, like the day before, the according to the articles, was in the White House lobbying. And then all of a sudden, this got stopped, right? I mean, so when you have on one side a president who's bragging about making $2 billion last year, and then, right, like, and then you look at things like this, it kind of makes you go, okay, like, I'm saying for this, looking for your correction or clarity, is that, is the world that corrupt?
9: Yeah.
8: Yeah. That's the deal.
9: I mean, a lot of it is. And one of the interesting things about the United States, I'm not putting America on a pedestal here, because God knows it's not perfect. But America for a long time was considered to be, by international standards, less corrupt. Where, you know, the Americans had reasonably effective courts, fairly clear contract law, things like that. Like, on the spectrum of countries, the United States would have been on the lower end of corruption. I don't know if anyone can take that for granted anymore. And what we are living through, you and I, in real time, we're watching it happen. We are living through the process of which and during which the Americans basically backslide into something we would expect to see in an African or a Latin American or an Eastern European republic, where countries that have consistently ranked low on transparency and accountability and the rule of law. The Americans aren't there yet, but that's the direction they're moving in. And, you know, look, the default response from some of your audience, all those brave Canadians out there who have made it their personal mission in life to be Donald Trump's volunteer press spokesperson, they're going to point out that we have issues in Canada as well. And to my answer to that is absolutely we do. We should be fixing those issues. We 100% have issues of transparency, corruption, and a lack of accountability in Canada. And I've spent my career writing about some of them, and I'm frustrated at the lack of progress we've made. But you don't have to be perfect to be right. Canada isn't perfect, but we're right. In this dispute with the United States, we had the legal and the moral high ground. And we decided we had to cut Trump a deal because that's just what he is. And it's what he's turning the United States into. And like I said, I can be sad about that, and I am. But I'm not going to sit around in denial. We have to deal with Trump right now as a guy who needs to be flattered and coerced. Okay, let's get good at that.
8: So the other topic, of course, is the USMCA. A CUSMA, I guess, depends on which way you turn that one around. I always get it confusing. I find it confusing. And then the other part of it would be booze, right? I mean, negotiating points are more of the same. That the trade irritant of no booze in most provinces from America, my question to that is, okay, but I get the principle, and frankly, in the beginning, I support the principle, but I do ask the question today, to what end? And if it's getting in the way of things like trade talks, Gordie Howe bridges, all these things, then is booze really the hill to die on?
9: It seems to be a hill the Americans are interested in killing us on. There's obviously a lot of anger in the United States about this. We saw the so-called Canada Act being proposed in Congress last week. We saw Senator Schiff of California begging Canada to stop punishing his state, to which my response was, oh, bless your heart.
8: That's perfect.
9: But yeah, it's, to me, one of the fascinating things about this period of U.S.-Canada relations is how the Americans seem to believe they have an unlimited right to act in any way they want, but how dare anyone else respond? And this is not uncommon when there's an asymmetry in relationships where one party is much more powerful, richer, or organized than the other. There often is a bit of a kind of a contemptuous arrogance that creeps into it. And I also think if you just look at U.S. history, we don't have to relitigate all of it here, but I think it's safe to say that the Americans have consistently overestimated their ability to impose their will on smaller countries. But they don't quite seem able to learn that lesson. They're clearly trying again with us. And if we can find ways to get under their skin by drinking more Irish whiskey instead of American bourbon, I'm okay with that.
8: Well, it is interesting. And I wonder what's working for us and what's not. I understand from the negotiating perspective about using it as a negotiating tactic and hanging on to it at this point. At the same time, is it working in our favor? And in a world that comes from south of the border that is fundamentally driven on extortion in policy, I don't know. I think you got to be a little bit less weak in some areas of our own integrity and accord in order to step into some of these fights. And I'm not sure we're quite there yet. It's fascinating. Read theline.ca. Matt Gurney is available for you online with his colleagues in the online paper. You can subscribe to it as well, which is great. And he's always hanging out with us here through the course of summer. Nay, some vacation time. And get connected with Matt. Thank you, my friend.
9: Thank you.
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2: There are people that you get to talk to and you're like, I know what I want to talk to him about. It's cars or whatever. And then there's people that you talk to and you're like, I have no idea where to start. And that's where we go here with Dwayne Dio Gibson. Dwayne, you do a lot of things. You're a writer, hip hop singer, artist, motivational speaker, fast runner on TV things.
3: Something like that.
2: Order of Canada recipient.
3: Something like that. You know what, Shane? I just try to be a good Canadian and preach good Canadian values as my parents and my grandparents taught me.
2: Okay, let's start right there. This is fantastic. What's one thing that we as Canadians forget that we have as one of our values every day?
3: Well, I was going to say sacrifice. I think that the Canadians before us sacrificed so much of their dreams to provide for our dreams to come true. And I think a lot of Canadians may not realize when you travel the world, the most respected country in the world is Canada.
2: I think that's great. It's bang on, too.
3: I think it's bang on because people assume that I'm an American. And I always wear something that shows that I'm a Canadian, whether it's a hat.
2: Really?
3: Whether it's a maple leaf on my backpack. And as soon as they see the maple leaf, the conversation shifts and it changes. And it's always like, I love your country. And it's not just about Toronto. It's about from coast to coast, from British Columbia to Cape Breton Island, Nova Scotia. And it's such an honor and such a privilege to be able to represent Canada.
2: So I'm just going to be clear here because I don't know when people are actually going to listen to this. The radio time is different than someone could listen to it in the podcast later. We're just going to say summer of 2026 is Amazing Race Canada. And so that's also, I guess, done for you, but not done for us as we have this conversation.
3: It was an amazing experience to be on Amazing Race. It was such a great honor to be asked by Maestro Fresh West, the godfather of Canadian hip hop, for me to be his teammate, just this kid from a small town in Canada. And what I loved about the show was the way that they represent the beautiful country of Canada, traveling across the country. And some days, like the first episode, which just aired, we are in Whistler. And so we're at the highest point in Canada, in a way. And then next thing you know, we're sailing a boat. And next thing you know, I'm walking across a tightrope 200 feet high over a waterfall on a tightrope for 100 feet. And I had to walk the line, but I said, I'm Johnny Cash.
2: Oh, that's very good. But did you let your backbone slide, really, is the question.
3: Well, you got to let your backbone slide. And what I love about that song and what that meaning is it's just whenever you're faced with a pressure situation, just relax, let your backbone slide, and just go with the flow.
2: Yeah, there's a little bit of a kind of go with it vibe to all of it. Did you know Wes beforehand, or was this a new relationship for you?
3: I've known Wes for 25 years. I came up to him at a music award show, and you know, I didn't know anybody in the music industry. And yet, here I am talking to the most celebrated, most decorated person. And he was just so humble and kind. And it showed me at that moment as a young rapper coming up that the way to be successful is in hip hop, you think cutthroat, you think battling, you think about tearing people down. But Maestro always showed me, be humble and be kind. And I think that's why he has the great career that he has. Just accepted the Governor General's Award last year. And then this year, he's on a stamp. So for a rapper to be on a stamp in Canada is just a phenomenal accomplishment. So it was an honor to roll with the Honorable Don Maestro Fresh West.
2: See, this is great. Okay, so tell me, though, Order of Canada for you, Maestro was a ceiling, not only a ceiling breaker, he was a ceiling destroyer. You're kind of doing the same thing, though, Dwayne. Like, you're kind of creating your own, carving your own pathway, and old stereotypes be damned.
3: Well, it's a great honor to be able to speak about Black Canadian history across the coast to coast. But one of the things that I love is that my great uncle was the first Black person to get the Order of Canada.
2: Oh, no way.
3: Yes, Isaac Fels.
2: So extra special for you.
3: So I used to call his son. Now, his son was 96 at the time I was calling him. 96 years old.
2: Wow.
3: And I would say, I'd say, Charlie, I was at a school today, and I saw kids with a picture of your father's face, and they were coloring it in, and they were learning about Isaac Fels. And a teacher said, can you talk to this student, because he's been researching Isaac Fels like religiously. And I said, yes, that is my great uncle. But the one thing we always wondered is why he was the first black person to get the Order of Canada. He worked at a steel plant and he raised his kids, and they went on to do some amazing things in university, doctors, teachers, psychologists. But that doesn't stand out for a reason, Shane, of why you get the Order of Canada. So I would always say to my uncle, I say, I'm going to find out how he got it. And now I get the Order of Canada, and I can't find out who nominated me, what I did. Because what I realize is it's not about the records you sell. It's not about the streams you have. But it's about making a difference in somebody's life. And it could be just a kid that I met, grew up. It could be a teacher. It could be a principal. It could be from this small town in British Columbia, a rural place, Saskatchewan. But I would always like to think, as a Canadian, you always are humble and you are always kind to everyone. And you don't ask for anything else. You always say, how can I help you?
2: So what was it like for you then if your uncle got it and then all of a sudden you got it? I mean, there is a little bit of mystery to it, right? And now you're poking around, quietly prodding your friends and people around you, saying, wait a second. So hypothetically, if somebody wanted to nominate somebody for the Order of Canada, do you have the link? I mean, and then all of a sudden now you've recreated it and now it's a part of this. And I'll fast forward, Dio, that the reality is that when it goes fast forward to 20, 40 years from now, there's going to be some kid who's doing some social studies project who's going to find a Canadian motivational speaker and rapper that went from just normal life to the Order of Canada. And here's the reasons why. And they're going to do the same thing to you, probably coloring in your face and coloring in your probably Canadian red T-shirt when they do it. So you're going to go through that again. How does that land?
3: It lands like this. My best friend, we were out in Cannes, France, a couple of weeks ago doing a big creative festival. Oprah Winfrey was there. Flavor Flav. Some big stars. But
2: Those are some real slackers. I mean, I think you should hang out with some more motivated people. Right? But sure.
3: But her father's a minister, and my father's a minister as well. But her father did a sermon, and he included me. And he said how I got the Order of Canada, and I'm a family friend. But one thing that he said to me stuck out. He said, the one thing about what Dwayne teaches us, it's not a big thing that you do in life. It's about the little things you do along the way. I performed over 4,000 performances across this country and around the world. But I always tell the youth one thing. I say, try to get better by 1% every day. You can't solve all the world's problems today, but you can do one thing that pushes you forward by 1%. Now, if you do that for 7 days, 7%, 30 days, 30%. If you do it for a year, 365%, that's more than three times you are.
2: And looking back at that, how good would it feel to see how far you've come? Dio Gibson is our guest for a lot of reasons, actually. He's on Amazing Race Canada. He's also been nominated to join the Order of Canada. And he's a motivational speaker, and there's so much to learn. Okay, so if we're adding on a little bit more, a little bit better each day, we're back with more to learn how this impacts our lives with Dio Gibson coming up next. Shane Hewitt and The Night Shift.
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4: Good morning. I'm Koch Cadden on CFAX 1070 with your news update. The city of Kamloops says it will implement new restrictions starting Monday to significantly reduce non-essential water use to protect the community's drinking water supply. The municipality says in a statement that the measures are necessary because of the prevailing drought conditions in the regions. Jen Fretz, the city's deputy chief administrative officer, says the actions residents and businesses take now will help reduce demand on the water system and support the community as dry conditions continue. British Columbia recognises six drought levels, and the pending measures in Kamloops represents the second most restrictive measures. I'm Cáith Cadden on CFAX 1070. If it's happening, it's here.
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2: Dio Gibson is our guest, and a little bit better, 1% better every single day, he says, will change our lives. How'd you get started with this, bud?
3: Now, I was fortunate when I was young, I read a book called Wealthy Barber, and it also spoke about the power of compound interest. And so what I would like to...
2: Because I was going to say, right? Wait a second. Your math is terrible is what I was going to say. Because you're forgetting about your 1% on your 1% compounding. So I love that you're going here.
3: Yeah, right. Exactly. The compounding interest of it is great. So it's like, I tell kids, are you doing push-ups? How are your push-ups going? You doing 100 push-ups? Are you doing 20? Are you doing 5? Are you doing 1? Hey, get down on your knees, even if you can't do a push-up, try to get better by 1% tomorrow. That doesn't mean doing an extra push-up. Maybe it just means watching your form. But notice after time, that compounding interest builds, and then it makes you strong. And then for myself, it makes me be able to run amazing race games.
2: Oh, that's very good. Well, good tie together. Dwayne Dio Gibson is here. And Dio, motivational speaking really is your thing. One of the things that I think we get wrong generally in life is that so many people go out there and they try to sell the ceiling, right? Meaning that 100 push-ups, you can do 100 push-ups. And I get it. I get the yes, I want to be the guy that does 100 push-ups. But the reality of the situation is not to teach them how to do 100 push-ups. It's if that's the ceiling. The reality is you need to teach them the floor.
3: Yes.
2: And what is the bare minimum you can do to get something done today? And I heard it get phrased to me about the gym in a great way, that on your first day of a new gym program, don't even worry about going inside.
3: Right.
2: Just plan to be there on time, get to the parking lot, and as a bonus, if you go in and find the change room, call that day one. Sometimes the floor matters more because those are the hard days. Those are the I'm not motivated days. Yeah. Those are the I'm tired days. So if you're doing these little 1% steps, I love it. Tell me about the floor versus the ceiling of one more push-up.
3: Well, it's just start. So just start. I'm a runner. I have a Guinness World Record in running as well. But one thing is sometimes when I travel, I might be jet lagged. But one thing I always do is I walk. And I think walking is the greatest gift that you can have, because you can walk in a community if you're traveling. You can walk in your own neighborhood. So maybe you can't do a full run. But if you can walk even 5 minutes, and then the next day, 6 minutes. But just build it up step by step. But just start, because don't worry about the ceiling. Don't worry about the floor. Just worry about what you can do today to make yourself 1% better than the day before. Just 1%.
2: Okay, let's make it real, Dwayne. You and me right now. You're a runner. I'm an expert escalator rider. Very similar. But what's one thing in the day today that even Dwayne, and I'll figure something out as you say yours, that you struggle with today where the doing the floor mattered, one little thing that you just have to focus on getting done because you get tangled up in it too? What's one thing for you?
3: A morning routine. A morning routine is essential to having success in life, I believe, is putting yourself first in the morning. So what that looks like for me is when I wake up, I meditate. Some days it's for 5 minutes. Some days it's 10, maybe 20. I exercise. Maybe it's just going for a walk. Maybe it's a run. I read, and I think it's important to read and learn from classic literature. And then finally, I journal, and I talk about my day and talk about my life, my struggles, my wins. And but when I do those four steps, usually my day is a great day. So I would like to think is carve out yourself an hour in the morning where you put yourself first, because we all have to deal with the challenges of the world, but put yourself first.
2: Yeah. Mine's similar in that I don't have the center point.
3: Mm.
2: I know the center point. Mm. I enjoy all of the things you said, except the running part. See earlier comment on escalators. The rest of it is, I have it, the tools, I have the practice, I have the tools, I have the experience, I have all the comfort there, but I don't do that. That's the one of the things I struggle with. I get caught up in productivity, I often get caught up in process and productivity.
3: Mm.
2: And there's got to be an alliteration there that I can find to make process that more inspirational. Yeah, but it's the center point, right? I need to... I need the center point. Yeah, you're down with PMP. Yeah, you know me. So Dwayne Dio Kibbs.
3: That's a good one. That's a good one.
2: You and I are the same vintage.
3: Yeah,
2: I knew that. That's
3: the same. Shane and Dwayne, eh?
2: It's the same. It's the same vintage. That's a safe comment. Okay. Coming up in the fall, I just want to acknowledge that you have new stuff coming, because I don't want to talk about it, only because of the fact that that's my excuse to bring you back. Number one. Number two is, I do want to know a lesson that you've learned from The Amazing Race. So first, let's tease what it is that you have coming up, because you have some new stuff, and then I want to talk about the lessons.
3: Okay, so I described my morning routine. And what the morning routine is about is getting in flow state. I call flow state flow zone. Flow zone is when you're at the best at everything. Picture a hockey player shooting the puck, and he knows exactly where to score. Picture a goalie. It moves in slow motion the way he can block a puck. So when I came onto Amazing Race, I knew I had to be in flow state and in the flow zone, because it's unpredictable. You wake up in the morning, you rip open a clue, you have to go to the airport. You have no idea what you're going to do for the rest of the day, but you just have to trust in that fate. And I love being able to do that. And what I love about the TV show is me and Maestro Fresh West were Team Canada's Finest. And our new single is released next week. Our new single is released July 17th, and it's called Canada's Finest, featuring Jordan. And in the fall, I will release my book called In the Flow Zone, which is about getting into flow state. And while I wrote the book before I went on Amazing Race, I think what it did was gave me the proper way to step into Amazing Race focused and ready to win and ready to make Canadians coast to coast proud.
2: Okay, so we can look forward to all of these things. The flow state, I wanted to acknowledge that part, because I think even the non-study folks, you know this, you just know the opposite of it. You don't know flow state as Dio describes it, but you do know the opposite, which is I feel off.
3: Mm.
2: So what's going on? You're not yourself today. So that might not be the ideal purest of the flow states, but you know the. Okay, I figured it out. By the way,
3: did you?
2: Here it is. I get tangled up in procedure and performance, and not in purpose.
3: Mm. Tangled up in procedure and performance, but not in purpose. Well, that rings true to me as well. I think what you have to always live your life is with some kind of purpose. Even if things don't make sense along the journey, you just keep on going. My motto is stay driven. My name is DO, which stands for Defy the Odds. So I believe that if you stay driven, you can defy the odds.
2: Okay, one lesson you take away from either the experience of Amazing Race Canada or your partner, Maestro Fresh West, that you learned that you needed to learn. I do subscribe to the notion that the lessons get put in front of us when we need to learn them. What was yours?
3: When we started the race, just before we started, the host, John Montgomery, said, this race is going to test you in ways that you have never seen before in your life. And the only thing I ask you is, don't quit. And the one lesson I learned was, even as difficult as it can be, whatever you're going through in life, maybe you're just going through a tough time. Maybe you're going through a problem with your partner. Maybe you're going through a problem with your work. The longer you keep fighting, the more chances you're going to win. Just give her.
2: Dwayne D.O. Gibson will be back on the show. Check the podcast too for it. If you hear, if you have a friend who needs to hear this, share the podcast with them. That would be awesome as well. We look forward to that. And of course, CTV and Crave if you want to watch The Amazing Race. Dwayne, thank you, my friend.
3: Hey, I appreciate you, bro.
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1: Shane Hewitt and the Night Shift. I'm Shane Hewitt. Thanks so much for being here. Don't forget that our show is published out on the podcast every single day when the show is done. Just Google Shane Hewitt and the Night Shift. You're going to find us right at the top of the list. And it's on the iHeart app. That's easy. And it's on Spotify, Apple Music, all of the platforms. You can share them with your friends. And that would be an awesome favor for us. So don't forget, if you missed anything, it is there for you. And some of our favorite content and big full length, even longer than you hear on the radio, get published on that same feed as well. So touch the heart. It'll magically appear on your device so you can listen anytime online. Dr. Mitch is in Montreal. Dr. Mitch Schulman is an ER physician and the chief medical correspondent for Shane Hewitt and the Night Shift. Not just for us. He does all CTV things. But I like to say that it's just for us.
2: I've got now, a Mitch, promotion.
1: It is a promotion. I said that we were going to talk about poopy ticks because there's the story about the poop out there, and then there's a story about ticks, and I received a couple of messages saying, what's happening? Why are ticks making me poopy? But it's not really that, and we should probably clarify for everybody.
2: So basically, the ticks are in the news because there's been an increased incidence of a tick-borne bacterial disease called anaplasmosis. Now, let me start all this all over again. Enjoy the summer. It's too short. Go out. Be happy. Hike. Do whatever you want. But be aware. And in terms of being aware, it means, one, you wear proper clothing, or if it's too hot, make sure that you're protecting your body with a proper repellent that contains either DEET, D-E-E-T, or picaridin. Okay, number one. Number two, you go out, you have a great time, you and your pet come back in, you search each other. I guess your pet isn't going to do such a great job of searching you, but you search your pet for ticks, and you search yourself for ticks. And if you find one, you remove it, preferably using a pair of tweezers, grabbing it by the mouth parts and pulling it out so you don't squish yuck into your body. And then you go shower to make certain that even if you've missed something, it's all gone. And that's cool. If you should develop a flu-like illness a week or 2 weeks after being out in the wild, make certain that the doctor who sees you knows that you've been camping or hiking or in the wild. Why? If you don't tell me, I may not think to ask you. I may not think of it. Certainly, if you have flu-like illness, I'm just going to assume you've got a summer bug. Okay. But if you actually have Lyme disease, if you actually have anaplasmosis, I need to put you on an antibiotic. And the antibiotics work really well. They're a form of tetracycline called doxycycline. You're on it for 10 to 14 days, and it'll not only treat the illness but prevent you from developing some of the complications. And it's the complications of either Lyme or anaplasmosis in terms of kidney disease, joint disease, neurological disease, heart disease that we're trying to avoid. And that's the key thing. Go out, enjoy yourself, but be informed. And make sure to share that knowledge with whoever's taking care of you.
1: Now, I was at the veterinarian.
2: Yep.
1: And it depends on which province we're in, because different provinces have different rules for what pharmacists can prescribe.
2: Yep.
1: And what the veterinarian had said was, A, if you find a tick on your dog, the dog is already getting the medication now because she's got one of those preventatives.
2: Yep.
1: And said, if you find a tick on you, said exact same thing as you, remove it, have a shower, wash it. And if you can, and if you feel uncomfortable, ask a pharmacist before, if you can't get into a doctor right away, ask a pharmacist and tell them what it was, what it looked like. And if you could take a picture of it, do it. And then, and to go have that conversation. And something about 24 hours, too, makes a big difference as well. Is any of that true?
2: Yes. So number one, if you take a picture of the tick, there's a site called eTick. ETICK.ca, which will help you to identify. It's only certain species of ticks, the black-legged or deer tick, that actually carries or is capable of carrying these infectious diseases to us. So that's number one. So if you can get a picture of it, you can identify it, you can send that picture off. Number two, you're right. Most of the time, most of these diseases, not all, because there are a slew of diseases that can be transmitted by ticks, actually, most of them require the tick being on you for about 24 to 48 hours. So you actually, in theory, have time. To be honest with you, Do you really think I'm going to allow a tick to stay on my body that long just to prove that it takes 24 or 48 hours? My recommendation is, if you see it, remove it and get it off your body as quickly as possible. And yes, in certain provinces, Ontario may be one of them, your pharmacist may be able to prescribe medication just based on your history. The testing for either Lyme or anaplasmosis can be difficult. There are blood tests and other things we look for. There are certain characteristics. Lyme, your blood count is usually normal. Anaplasmosis, you can have low platelets and other things, and a low white count, which can sometimes tip us off to what's going on. But your pharmacist may be able to take care of you. Remember, both Lyme and anaplasmosis, whoever is making the diagnosis, not you, but the healthcare professional, they're reportable diseases in the state, in the province of Ontario.
1: Okay, and Lyme disease, I mean, that sticks with people, no?
2: Say that again?
1: Lyme disease, like, that stays with you over the course of time, doesn't it? Because I've heard stories about
2: it. Not if you treat it properly. If you treat it with doxycycline before it has a chance to get involved in your system, you can wipe it out. You don't have to worry about it continuing. Lyme disease does have a characteristic rash. I'm sure everybody's heard of the classic bullseye rash. In only about 20 to 30% of people, anaplasmosis does not typically have a characteristic rash. And I certainly don't use the rash to differentiate, because I know that more people than not will not have a rash and still have the potential of having the disease. I'm much more driven by how you look, your underlying health conditions, your ability to be followed up, and what you've been doing in the last 2 weeks. Because in both cases, it takes anywhere from 5 days to 2 weeks to incubate the bug in your body.
1: And that that bug guts, the barf, is the what I understand. Because you said, like, you know, get it off your body. But at the same point, though, I would imagine the hard part is not panicking and be like, oh, yeah, my God, get it off. But right, and then all of a sudden you squish it and it barfs all into you and then sick.
2: Yes. And the other thing about pooping and what you're alluding to, I don't know if anybody feels like discussing this. Certainly anaplasmosis tends to be associated with tummy problems. Aside from the muscle aches and pains, the headache, the fever, the chills, nausea, vomiting, and diarrhea tend to be a little bit more with anaplasmosis. But to be honest with you, again, that's not something I'm going to use to differentiate between the two, since I know both are easily treated. Both are easily treated by exactly the same antibiotic. Whether it's one or the other, I will still treat you if the story is right. And that's the key thing for me.
1: So it turns out poopy ticks was accurate after all.
2: Yeah, it certainly was. Oh, but you knew that.
1: I was hoping it was wrong. All right. In Montreal, Dr. Mitch Shulman, thank you, my friend, for being here. I appreciate you.
2: It's always a pleasure. Have a great evening.
1: My biggest takeaway from my conversation with Dr. Mitch and from the veterinarian, because it was about the dog, was the don't panic, clean yourself up, and go talk to a professional. And because ticks for me, like I worry about them all the time, especially down here in Merrickville, because we're closer to the American border. There seems to be more and more of them in the long grass. And some of the Facebook groups and people online talking about things like this, taking care of your pets, it's a big conversation people have. And

0: leader of the Centre BC, replacing party founder Karen Kirkpatrick, who gave up her post in June. Mike Bernier, who served as Education Minister between 2015 and 2017 while with the BC Liberals, says he is taking on his new role because British Columbia needs a party that is socially progressive but fiscally responsible. The former MLA says neither the governing BC NDP under Premier David Eby nor the BC Conservatives under their new leader Kerry-Lynn Findlay adequately represent their views. Bernier, who served in the legislature from 2013 to 2024, says Centre BC is focused on bringing together a broad coalition of builders and doers instead of excluding anyone who does not pass a purity test. Elsewhere, federal Liberals in British Columbia have announced Braden Cayley as their candidate for the pending by-election in North Vancouver Capilano. Cayley, who is the former Deputy Chief of Staff to Prime Minister Mark Carney, says he is running to be the strongest voice for the hard-working people of the riding, which was previously held by Jonathan Wilkinson. The long-time Liberal Cabinet Minister vacated the seat because Carney appointed him as Canada's ambassador to the European Union. Cayley says his priorities include building a stronger, more sustainable economy, bringing down costs, and building the local infrastructure and homes the region needs. Meanwhile, a newly released spy watchdog report says some federal agencies should do more to ensure information sharing with other countries does not lead to torture. As Canadian Press reporter Jason White explains, the report makes recommendations to strengthen compliance with the new law governing potentially troublesome information exchanges.
1: The law forbids federal agencies sharing information with or using information from a foreign organization. When doing so would create a substantial risk a person would be tortured or otherwise mistreated in custody abroad. Information may be shared if agencies assess the risks and take steps to mitigate them.
0: The recommendations include developing thorough mitigation plans and evaluate the reliability of caveats and assurances. Meanwhile, patio space remains a critical revenue driver for restaurants even 6 years after the COVID-19 pandemic spurred more demand for outdoor dining. Restaurants Canada President and CEO Kelly Higginson says every opportunity to generate sales is important given the economic environment.
2: So patio season becomes critically important. You cannot attract consumers in many areas if you do not have the ability to allow them to be outside for that visit. So it becomes critically important to their bottom line to be able to generate the revenue they need in order to pay their bills.
0: However, Higginson says there are challenges in finding room for patios without taking up space for things like traffic or bike lanes. Elsewhere, Taco Bell says the lettuce involved in an outbreak of diarrhea-causing parasite in the US has not been served at its Canadian locations.
1: Lettuce served at 5 Taco Bell restaurants in American states has been identified as a source of the Cyclospora outbreak. But the company's announced on social media its Canadian lettuce is safe. Cyclospora causes a gastrointestinal illness that can cause watery diarrhea for 6 to 7 weeks. The Public Health Agency of Canada says it is not investigating any Cyclospora outbreaks here. The Canadian Food Inspection Agency has said it's in touch with the U.S. Food and Drug Administration. Jason White, The Canadian Press.
0: Your CFAX weather up next. After a few dreary days this week, it will stay sunny in the Greater Victoria area today with temperatures reaching highs of around 23 degrees, except 18 where winds blow onshore. I'm Coach Cadden on CFAX 1070. If it's happening, it's here. It's just past 9.
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6: It's Vic Food Guys here on a Monday. We are joined by Dallas, who brings us all sorts of delicious chefs and restaurateurs to our studio here. And today we're joined by Jennifer Ghidorah, Operations Manager of Finest at Sea, one of Victoria's go-to spots for fresh local seafood. With the warm weather and the beautiful fresh sockeye arriving daily, it's the perfect time to talk seafood, sustainability, and what's making waves on local dinner plates. Jennifer, thanks for joining us.
7: Hi, thank you for having us.
8: I got to start with this. If people haven't been to Finest at Sea, and you eat seafood and you haven't been there, like if that is the case, you're missing out on an extremely special place. You know, Finest at Sea to me, you can't get more ethical, more local. You know, you guys just had Spot Prawn Fest recently. There's just such a showcase on like phenomenal seafood, and there's no better place to find it. Or find it than Finest at Sea. And Jennifer, I was wondering, you know, for people that haven't been to the location yet, can you sort of explain everything that goes on there?
7: Oh, it's so hard. Where does one start? I mean, on a good day, I call it Weirdest at Sea. It's the, like, Weirdest at Sea. We just do everything so, to such a maniacal level of loving seafood so much that the care and intention that goes into every single step is, like, manical, honestly. So we are first and foremost a commercial fishing company. We have anywhere from 9 to 15 active fishing vessels sort of throughout the season. Bob Fromaney, the owner of Finest at Sea, so it's a single, it's still owned by Bob, and Bob is translated every single day through every single part of the operations, from exactly what type of gear is used on a vessel to what type of lettuce is used on an oyster burger. And his vision comes through every part of Finest at Sea, which is really, really fun to work with somebody who loves their seafood as much as he does, right? So we fish and do all that every day. We catch all of our own things. We harvest our own fish. And then there's this whole other part of fishing, which is often not captured, is the shore industry. So we also offload our own boats. We dock our own boats in Victoria, where a lot of that stuff is now sort of taken overseas or done elsewhere. And then we keep a processing plant here in Victoria, which is like one of the last remaining, small scale, because we're we are small, processing facilities on the West Coast.
6: Wow.
7: Which, yeah, it's really, really, a really, really sort of special thing in that respect. Mm-hmm. So the fish are caught, they're brought to shore, they come to our processing plant in Victoria, and then they're cut and prepared there for the restaurants, our food markets, our stores, our food truck, everywhere in Victoria. It's just such an unusual model that you don't see anywhere anymore. And it only exists because of Bob, right? And it comes through so many different layers between that we freeze at sea, we're able to hold our fish frozen, and which we can get more into freezing at sea. That's a whole other spin-off.
8: Yeah, this is like a four-hour conversation.
7: It's a four-hour conversation. Yeah. But it's just like, because even where we are in James Bay, we're the last holdout of shore industry, where there are condos coming up all around us. Those used to be canneries and shipwrights and stuff like that. So the fact that we're just still like the last little like fish processor there is super crazy.
8: Yeah, and when you go by, like, it looks like a house.
7: Yeah, it is a house. It is a house. It was built in like 18 whatever it was. It was an old captain's house, and when Bob originally bought it, it ran as his offices for his fishing vessels, and next to us, where there is whatever the reef condos, was a cannery. And so it was originally a house that was there, and in the beginning, because all of Bob's fish is so perfect and done with such a tremendous amount of care, how he harvests. Like, so it all goes back to, it actually all really like traces right back to the boats and how it's harvested. It was entirely sold into Japan. His whole catches would go to these premium markets that wanted the very, like, saw the value of good Canadian seafood that was caught. And like at the time, nobody was like, you know, we're talking the 80s. Nobody cared about ethical or sustainable.
8: Yeah.
7: But they just wanted the best quality. Right. And he very quickly saw that if you harvest the fish beautifully with like two hands and out of the water and didn't use nets, that turns into more money further down the line. Right. Like, treat it properly right from the catch point, and it's you get more money out of it, right? Yeah. So you can catch fewer fish and do a better job and make a better product and come out further ahead.
6: That kind of reminds me of Wagyu cows, you know, and how they're treated, like they're massaged and it's just a few of them at a time. So yeah, it's, that makes sense with fish too.
7: Absolutely. Like, you just do it right from the very first point of harvest. And so his fish was always sold into Japan. And then his friends were like, well, look, man, like, we need good seafood here. How do we get our hands on good fish? Like, we want to eat better fish. Because then it was just like whatever was in the market here. So behind the old house was a garage. And out of the garage, he started hustling fish.
6: Beautiful.
7: Right? And it was like, and then, so there was like, yeah, and like, you know, we'd like, there's so many of us who remember going there when we were like kids in the 90s, and you'd buy it literally out of a garage. And now it's still like, and that garage, thank goodness, burnt down. And so a better garage was built, a better plant was built, and it's got a whole smoking facility in it, and all the colds, like all of the smoked goodies we do are on site. And it's still incredible, like where, you know, say a boat, and these are just like theoretical, this is just a made up number. If a boat comes in with like 100,000 pounds of fish, 95% of the 1,000 pounds like still goes to Japan. And 5% stays in the Canadian market. It is still fetches such a premium at overseas. And Canadians are getting there at wanting to eat better quality and knowing how to find better quality and spending the money on better quality. But it is still, you know, we're not in.
8: So the education is still happening for people to recognize the value. Like, you can,
7: absolutely.
8: You can taste it, but it is sort of a conscious choice at some level.
7: It is a conscious choice. Like, by far, we are not the cheapest. But also, we don't have, we would never have the capabilities to fill your local thrifties either. Right?
8: 100%.
7: Like, we just wouldn't, like, everything is still done by hand. There are four people who cut the fish every day. And there will never be an automated, like, meat slicing line in there. It's still done. Everything is, like, the fish is, like, every fish is picked up with two hands and moved with such care and intention. You would never, like, it's not Pike Market. Even though it'd be fun to throw a salmon down the line and wrap it up and do all those sort of things, that's just not what we do. Like, every time a fish is touched, the oils change in it, they break down, the meat quality changes, and you start to get that, what is like, known as like that fishy smell, right? So everything is just so carefully handled.
8: And for people that haven't been, like, out the front of Finance at Sea, there is a food truck where you can get, like, prepared stuff.
7: Yes. Yeah.
8: But then in the back is that little market where you can go in and buy stuff for at home.
7: Yeah.
6: And that's
7: so we've got the very back, there's the plant where everything's cut and made for the day. There's the seafood market where everything that's in there was prepped that day for cut that morning for that day.
8: Yeah, that's so special.
7: It is so special. And again, it's not, I remember the first time I walked in there, like, you know, 15 years ago, and I was like, oh, this isn't like the markets in Montreal where you can get anything. It is really just the, like, eight staples of what we fish locally on the West Coast market. So there's not stuff coming. There's no ahi-ahi coming in from Hawaii. It's albacore tuna, sablefish, the, you know, three main salmon species from here, halibut, lingcod, rockfish, right? It's, you know, so the first time I went in, I was like, oh, but I was like, now I'm like, of course, this is what we catch here. This is what we serve here. And then but the food truck started maybe 10 years ago. I think Bob added it on because when he put the store in, It was like anything that he wanted, everything that was sold that day to have been cut that morning. So at the end of the first day, there needed to be an avenue for what to do with that fish, right?
8: That makes sense.
7: So they're like, let's make a food truck. And so if it wasn't sold in the very first day, it was sold in the food truck the second day. And then there was sort of this other thing. And if it didn't sell in the food truck, then it was turned into chowder. But now we can like not satiate James Bay's need for chowder.
8: They know about it.
7: There's like, there is fish cut on the daily to make chowder.
6: Yeah.
7: And same with like all the food truck, like everything now is cut that day for the food truck as well. Like it's just this like machine that is just like, it's going crazy. And we're small too, right? So we're not doing the numbers of some of the big, like we're not doing down at the dock at Fisherman's Wharf those kind of numbers. It's still like, yeah, you know, this fish is cut for this day.
8: Mm-hmm. And for people that haven't been, like, we are talking about a location just above up where Fisherman's Wharf is.
7: Yeah.
8: So it's in that area there.
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6: We've learned so much history of Finest at Sea already, which is incredible. So many things I didn't even think about and know about seafood in general. Because seafood, as we even talked off air before this chat, is it's a little intimidating to cook for some people. You know, what is a fish that or some seafood that you can cook that's almost like, don't overthink it. Just do it.
7: This is going to be like the furthest one you would expect, but is sablefish.
8: That's what I was going to say. I've learned that. It's very forgiving.
7: It is so forgiving. This is actually a really fun topic because my background's also restaurants and I love restaurants and I love seafood and all this sort of things. But, and I hate going back to like the pandemic, but we saw this huge uptick, obviously, in sales because restaurants were closed and so many people learning and wanting to come in and learn how to cook seafood.
6: Yeah.
7: Because it's expensive and it is intimidating to cook and you're going to invest this money in it and you don't want to make a mess of it when you get home, right?
6: Exactly.
7: And so there's been some really fun things where like in the store, I love chatting with people about what to do with their seafood. But an halibut, which is so funny because it's the mildest flavor of all of your white fish, is the fastest and easiest to overcook.
6: Oh.
7: Which is like so funny because that's when I'm always like, please get it as a steak. If this is your first time doing it, cook it on the bone, cook it as a steak because the bones keep moisture and flavor and fat in the fish, right? Sablefish, hands down, that's the fish to go for.
6: Oh, okay.
7: And it's the most expensive. It seems the most sort of exotic because you typically find it like, you know, in Japanese restaurants and Japanese preparations on it. It seems the most intimidating, but you cannot overcook sablefish. It is so fatty, so rich, so beautiful. And it was really fun. It was like, I know it was a few months back, we did a course, collaborated with Camosun College with their students. And so we took this piece of sablefish and I was like, okay, we're going to pop it in the oven because they were really nervous. They were doing this big dinner for Les Dames du Scoffier. It was this big, it was a big deal and they wanted to land it. And I was like, and everybody seemed really nervous. And I was like, okay, we're just going to like, here's a piece of sablefish. We're going to throw it in the broiler, like literally at 400 and we're going to let it go for 20 minutes and we're going to pull it out and you'll see like, okay, it's just starting to fan apart. Taste it. Beautiful. Throw it in for another 20. And they're like, what? And I was like, no, literally, throw it back in for another 20 minutes and we're going to pull it out again. And at 40 minutes, they're like, it's still delicious. And I was like, let's go for another 20. And in an hour, like there's so much fat and love and flavor in sablefish that in an hour, at like a high temp in an oven, you land it.
6: Yeah. That's amazing. Wow. Okay, sablefish. I won't sleep on it.
7: I know, exactly. And it's like, and it is expensive, so everybody's really nervous to play with it, and you've only ever seen it prepared in so many ways that seem outside of, like, your skill set or whatever, but you can do anything with sablefish.
8: That is one thing I've learned. If I see it on a menu, I know that no matter where I am, it's going to come out beautiful.
7: Mm. Exactly. Whereas, like, halibut, you miss it by 30 seconds and it's over done. And dry.
6: Okay.
8: Yeah.
7: And yeah, so halibut's like the scariest to cook. And I was like, that's actually the most advanced one. And sablefish is like the most fun to play with.
6: Wow. You never would have thunk.
7: Exactly.
8: So is sablefish, would that be the item that you would say that more people should get it then? Or is there something else as well that you would say, like, this one doesn't get enough attention?
7: Lingcod.
8: Okay.
6: Lingcod. Okay.
7: Lingcod. Lingcod is probably, lingcod and coho salmon are my favorite of all the fishies. And lingcod,
8: I always opt for lingcod over halibut myself.
7: It's got more flavor.
8: Yeah.
7: It's got more flavor.
8: And again, it's cheaper.
7: Fat is flavor. And so it's got more flavor like that. And is part of that. So lingcod, and it's cheaper. It's about half the price of a halibut. But it's also kind of fun, whereas like, and I don't want to like rag on the halibut industry because Hellman's has its place, yeah, and everybody loves it. Everybody loves it.
6: It's one of the top choices, though, as you said, right? It's the one that people go to easily because it's just so well-known.
7: Well-known. Yeah. And there's been tons of, like, bad cod over the years in markets, too, and peak, like, all these other types of cods. And lingcod for many, many years was a bycatch to halibut, which bycatch, we're in favor of bycatch. Like,
8: what does that mean?
7: Bycatch, it's just like, so we long line for halibut, which means it's like one hook on a long line, right? And it's like there's weights that go along the bottom of the ocean and there's like long line. And then occasionally you do get bycatch off of those. Bycatch off of long line is totally fine, and it's okay to bring to market, sustainable and all that. Bycatch off of drag netting, very, very bad. So we don't use any nets in any of our fleets that way, too. So it's usually almost entirely, except for like we have two that we do by pot fishing, like with like trap cod, but it's almost exclusively one hook to one fish.
8: Yeah,
7: that come on board our ship.
8: Is that a typical thing? Like that can't be very, like, quote unquote, normal to happen, right?
7: It's not the most normal. It is certainly not the most profitable. and no, it's not the most normal.
8: But so, sustainability wise, that like
7: 100% is. And that's where it's kind of fun where Bob has always fished this way. That has now become the things like, yes, it is the most sustainable, it is the most ecological way to do it. It is the best way to do it. It's the best way to care for the product, right? So for many years, lingcod was just sort of like a bycatch to halibut, which is 100% fine. When they come up, though, these lingcod have been, you know, sort of fighting it out with 100-pound halibut on the same line that way. So we took a number of sort of like, they're called trollers, like T-R-O-L-L-E-R, sort of salmon fishing vessels, and they've been outfitted now for rigging for lingcod. And so we do just species targeted fishing for just lingcod. And so they like lingcod are sort of midwater fish. They love to live in like little rocky bits in ledges of walls and things like that under like upper center water. And so you bring salmon gear with like lingcod bait on it and they come out and you catch it like that. And so you just get one lingcod to one hook to one fish and your entire catch is almost exclusively lingcod, like perhaps an occasional rockfish in there. But as soon as they come on, as soon as they're caught, they're like, you know, immediately treated, headed, gutted, and then frozen at sea. And you get these like perfect lingcod, like cookie cutter perfect lingcod. And then because the catch intention is lingcod, so they are treated as the prize that they are. And that's what we've been like. And they are half the price, like the quota, to run the quota, the licensing, all of the political bits that add so many expenses to fishing is way less. They're not valued as much at market, but they bring way more flavor to market.
8: And is that frozen at sea aspect, is that a normal thing that people would see on when fishing happens, or no?
7: I hope so. Like it's becoming more and more now a stamp of quality.
8: Okay.
7: So it's just like perfect peas. Like when you buy your peas like that are like frozen the moment they were like harvested, right? So every minute that a fish is out of water, the oils in them start to deteriorate. The best way is to freeze it to like minus 40 or 60 at sea. Wow. And it holds all those things. So it's sashimi grade the moment they're caught.
8: Yeah.
7: And then so we run freezer boats, freeze them right away. Then they're like thawed and cut the morning we're going to serve them. So unless you're catching fish and eating it the day you get, like you caught it, looking for frozen at sea is often better than, we often argue, is better than fresh frozen at sea. But that's just our stance. We're also a freezer boat company, right? So we do that. Like sablefish is caught, you know, as far north and as deep and as dark of waters as possible. So these guys are on these trips for 6 weeks. And sablefish has got the highest fat content. Same with tuna, is the highest fat content. So you freeze them within minutes of catching them to keep all of those oils intact and prevent it from like getting that, again, that stinky, that fishy smell, right?
8: Yeah,
7: so you want it to smell like the ocean, but you don't want it to have the bad smell.
8: Yeah. 100%. Yeah, no, and I knew there was so much stuff that you guys were doing that really set you apart. See, and I'm learning a lot here. I didn't know about any of this.
7: It's wild.
8: One question here. We're running out of time, unfortunately.
7: Oh my gosh, already.
8: Yeah.
6: Such a fun conversation, wild. That's why.
8: One word to describe finest at sea, what would that one word be?
7: Oh
8: First thing that comes to mind.
7: Brilliant is the first word that comes to mind.
8: Brilliant. I like that.
7: Yeah, it's just a really different and special place that Bob has created that is there are other people starting to do similar things in the market now. We're seeing coming out of Vancouver, smaller vessels, vessel direct to, like, from vessel to the consumer. We're starting to see more education come from different places that way. Yeah, but it's really lovely. Yeah.
8: Amazing.
7: Bob's crazy.
6: Amazing stuff. This is Jennifer Ghidorah, the operations manager.
7: We didn't even touch on
6: crab.
7: I know, but you know what?
8: It's not enough time.
6: I was going to say, this is Jennifer Ghidorah from Finance SC joining us alongside Dallas from Vic Food Guys. And this is our regular food chat, but we unfortunately didn't get time to talk about Crab Fest. Now, you mentioned that you're close with those who are putting on Crab Fest.
7: Oh, yeah. Heather and Dwayne. Mm-hmm. Dwayne, they're the fishermen. Heather is the brilliant person behind putting together Crab Fest. And it's actually going to be a really fun day this weekend down at Ship's Point.
6: Saturday.
7: I actually don't know the times on it, but just like a general plug for Heather and all the hard work they're doing. But it's also just like nice to see it is another one of those, oh God, I hate this word because Paris Hilton uses it all the time, but like iconic.
6: Yes, I know, I use it too. It's okay.
8: It's a fair word.
6: We can take it from Paris.
7: Iconic, like BC, island, seafood things, and you got your, you know, the clams, the mussels, and the prawns, and all those sort of fun in with it. But it's just like, just another one of the special things that are happening in Victoria, where it's just like, sort of pumps everybody up.
6: Yeah, I mean, it's summertime. It is the best season to get your seafood inspiration on, so we can do so at Crab Fest this weekend and by heading over to finest.ca.
7: Yeah, there you are. Thanks, guys.
6: Thank you.
8: Thank you.
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9: Good morning. I'm Koch Cadden on CFAX 1070 with your news update. A former BC cabinet minister is the new leader of Centre BC, replacing party founder Karen Kirkpatrick, who gave up her post in June. Mike Bernier, who served as education minister between 2015 and 2017, while with the BC Liberals, says he is taking on his new role because British Columbia needs a party that is socially progressive but fiscally responsible. The former MLA says neither the governing BC NDP under Premier David Eby nor the BC Conservatives under their new leader Kerry-Lynn Finley adequately represent their values. Bernier, who served in the legislature from 2013 to 2024, says Centre BC is focused on bringing together a broad coalition of builders and doers instead of excluding anyone who does not pass a purity test. I'm Koch Cadden on CFAX 1070. If it's happening, it's here.
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24: Good morning, it's Tom Mayanek of The Sport Market. 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
6: Thanks so much for joining us. Please text in 71010. We have the lovely Ann Nightingale from Rocky Point Bird Observatory, longtime volunteer. We always have such a great chat with you about all things birds. I mean, just off air, we were having our own separate conversation here.
26: I could go on and on and on and on if you'd let me.
6: Well, we were chatting about Merlin, too, because I said, oh, one came up with a little symbol on it. And so that was very interesting, too, for you to let me know that it's all about what we help kind of contribute to Merlin.
26: That's right. Every bird counts, right? We can count all the birds. And when you put them into apps like Merlin and eBird, then that forms a database that is drawn on in the future. So the bird you were talking about came up as not reported very often in an area. Doesn't mean the bird isn't there, just means it isn't reported very often.
6: Mm-hmm. Okay, yeah. So I thought it was all special, you know, because I saw, what was that when it was a yellow-rumped warbler, and I thought, oh, am I seeing a rare bird in my backyard?
26: Best bird nickname, yellow-rumped warbler nickname is Butterbutt.
6: Oh, that's ridiculous. Well, you know, it's very interesting learning more and more about birds as I do sort of with the Merlin app myself. And I see, oh, I've heard that bird, but I've never known what it was. And one thing I've seen a lot of in Colwood that I'm starting to see more of is turkey vultures in my area. Is there a reason why there's almost like an uptick of turkey vultures in the summertime in the western communities?
26: Absolutely. This is the time of the year when most birds are breeding, and vultures breed on Vancouver Island. Mm. In numbers, they were not here 100 years ago, really at all. And over the last 100 years or so, they have moved northward. Their range has expanded. And we have lots of them nesting on the island, especially around in the hills. So you'll find them in places more like Mill Hill or Mount Doug or Triangle Mountain. And so right now they're nesting and the babies are probably starting to fly. And so that's one of the reasons that you're going to see more babies around.
6: More babies. Are they quite a bit smaller than the regular turkey vultures? Or
26: they are exactly as big as their parents.
6: Oh, that's quite wild. Okay. Yeah. And turkey vultures, you know, they don't get a lot of love like the eagles do, you know, and it's kind of, they look a bit, you know, intimidating. But you know, what is maybe something surprising and lovely about a turkey vulture that you'd like to share with us?
26: Well, okay, so when they nest in caves, so this can be a cave formed by rocks that have come down on a cliff or an old tree that has fallen, and their babies are little white fluffy things.
6: Oh, interesting.
26: And as they get a little bit bigger, they start to show some of the black. You want a good stuff, but I'm going to tell you the truth about these guys because it's so cool. They hiss. Like if you get near them, they'll hiss like a snake to try and scare you off. And if that doesn't work, they'll throw up on you.
6: Oh, my God. What?
26: That's how they discourage you from eating them.
6: Oh, my goodness. So this is just if I was to walk up to a turkey vulture, it would start hissing at me. Or is it to protect mostly?
26: Young? It's the babies that will hiss mostly, but the adults will sometimes hiss too, especially if they're protecting a nest. Mm-hmm. But you're not likely to stumble across a nest. It would be challenging if you were, let's say you were lost in the woods and climbing up a rocky bank because that was the only way you thought you could get yourself back out. That's when you might come across one. They tend not to put their nests where they're going to be found easily.
6: Okay, that makes sense. Yeah, kind of more hidden. And now you've been a part of Rocky Point Bird Observatory for quite some time, volunteering and more with them. You said that the numbers for turkey vultures have changed quite a bit over the years. So a lot, like, what's that number kind of look like?
26: Well, we've recently had an article published that show that the numbers are growing. But I will have to say that probably one of the most exciting turkey vulture days I ever experienced was at Rocky Point just a few years ago. Mm-hmm. It had been a week of cool weather. And so the turkey vultures that were heading south couldn't get across the strait. They're lousy flyers. They're great soarers. And you'll notice them flying in a V, like V for vulture, with their wings up to form a V shape. Mm-hmm. So they have to wait for the right thermals and winds to get them up high enough and then across the strait. Because if they don't, they'll end up in the ocean and they won't get to shore. Mm-hmm. Right. So they tend to gather out in the western communities. Middle of September to the middle of October is when you're going to see them in the hundreds out there.
6: Oh, wow.
26: On one particular day, though, we did a 360-degree count around us at Rocky Point and counted 2,375 turkey vultures.
6: Wow.
26: In the sky at one time in our field of view, so we know we weren't double counting them. Mm-hmm. And that was apparently the highest number that had ever been reported at one location at one moment in time.
6: That's quite incredible. You know, that's a lot more than I would assume that there are out there.
26: Yeah.
6: And compared to, you know, something like another vulture, what's another vulture that's close in numbers even?
26: I don't think we have anything that's close in numbers here, right? Mm-hmm. Well, certainly not here. Turkey vulture is the only vulture you can expect to see here.
6: Okay.
26: Many years ago, condors are rumored to have spent some time in British Columbia. Okay. And black vultures are not. They're a bird of the south, southern North America. Mm-hmm. But we did have one here a few years back that was causing a lot of excitement that turned out to have been an accidental release from a holding facility where they were being used for educational purposes.
6: Oh, so someone thought that this was just a rare one flying over, but it just got out.
26: Yes. It had been actually taken in because it was not able to fly. And a storm brought a tree down on their aviary.
6: Oh no!
26: And they discovered that, oh yeah, it actually can fly.
6: Oh!
26: Now what do we do? And of course, birders being birders, it was spotted within days of it being released and tracked all over Vancouver Island and eventually to the mainland.
6: Wow! And could it have survived if it was just out there, or is it better that like folks found it and got it back in a couple days?
26: They didn't get it back.
6: Or they didn't get it back?
26: No.
6: Oh my goodness.
26: So we don't know what ultimately happened to it.
6: Oh.
26: But they're non-migratory, so if it did go south, that would have been exceptional.
6: Mm-hmm.
26: It was the right time of year that it could have gone south with the turkey vultures. That was what they were kind of hoping, mm-hmm. but unlikely. So it probably did not survive.
6: Oh, that's sad, though. But very interesting story and weird turn of events there. So you mentioned we don't have other vultures necessarily. So what are some other big birds that we might confuse turkey vultures with out here?
26: Most likely young eagles. Vultures are the same size as eagles. And young eagles are as big as their parents, too. A little bit bigger, actually, than their parents. As is true with a lot of baby birds, the parents just stuff them full of food and they don't eat very much while they're doing that, so they tend to get a little slimmer and the baby's feathers grow more quickly and they get a little longer, so they actually appear a little bit bigger. So bald eagles, especially young bald eagles, are the birds that you're most likely to confuse them with. The difference is, here we are, vocabulary for the day. The word is dihedral.
6: Dihedral? What?
26: Dihedral. That's that V shape.
6: Oh, okay.
26: And so bald eagles fly with their wings flat out, and turkey vultures fly with their wings in a dihedral.
6: Oh, we're learning so much about our large birds over here, vultures and eagles. And I do want to switch gears a little bit, but you can stick around, I feel.
26: I can.
6: Yes. Yay! I do appreciate that, Anne, because I wanted to get into a bit of screech owls, as we were kind of mentioning earlier that there's a count going on, and I was not aware of screech owls even here at all.
5: 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Now you can see it.
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6: We are joined by Anne Nightingale again from Rocky Point Bird Observatory. You've volunteered there for a very long while, been very dedicated at Rocky Point. We're chatting birds, obviously, and more so vultures, the lovely turkey vultures yes. that we have.
26: Yeah, they are a lot more lovely than people realize. They're really quite calm and quiet birds, and they do a lot of good for our environment in that they clean up all the dead stuff.
6: Yeah.
26: Right. Someone was asking a question about whether they hunt. If they do ever, it's very, very rarely. It would probably be with something that was very close to death. Mm-hmm. They are really out there looking for dead things.
6: Mm-hmm. So like that, you know. Unfortunately, I passed by a raccoon on the road the other day, and I thought, oh, that's so sad. And I, you know, SPCA or somebody's going to come pick it up, but maybe a vulture took care of it.
26: More likely a vulture did, and I may have been known to stop on a road and pull that over to the side just so that the vulture doesn't end up as roadkill as well.
6: That's right, actually. That's a really good point, you know, because if they're landing in the middle of the road, that puts them in danger as well. Yeah, we did have a question about, you know, if they hunt chickens, so that's great to know. And you were actually describing a turkey vulture because I said they're quite frightening looking when you first look at them. They're, you know, just they have, you know, feathers on their head and they stand quite tall, but they're not going to attack a person.
26: No, they're not aggressive at all, even in large numbers. I've never heard of anyone having any issue with vultures. They really are looking for dead things. And so if you're moving, they're not really that interested in you. Sometimes when I'm leading bird walks with some, can I say it, older people?
6: Yeah, yeah.
26: I just tell them, keep moving.
6: Keep moving, yeah. Oh my goodness. All right, well, we'll switch a little bit here to about screech owls. So I didn't know a thing. I don't know a thing about screech owls, and I heard that there's a bit of a count going on, and you said that you've taken part before in this.
26: Yeah, Habitat Acquisition Trust has been monitoring the screech owl populations for decades now, and they have some good ideas of where you might find them. They go out and do surveys several times throughout the year. Obviously, if there's people that know where there's some in their own neighborhood, then that would be great to let Habitat Acquisition Trust know about it. This is a bird that, an owl, that prior to the 1970s was considered the most common owl in the Greater Victoria area. Hmm. In fact, I've heard stories of anywhere from 10 to 12 pairs up at UVic.
6: Wow.
26: Now, they are a species that has adapted fairly well to urban life, and in a lot of places to the south of us in particular, people have nest boxes up in their yards and have had screech owls in those boxes in their yards over many, many years. But things have changed, and now they're quite rare in the area. I would say that I can easily go 2 or 3 years without hearing a screech owl.
6: Wow.
26: So very uncommon now in very specific locations. Most of the nests are known. And one of the things that we don't know is exactly how many there are, or whether they've maybe just gone quiet, because they were quite vocal. And the problem with being quite vocal, when barred owls moved into the area in the late 1960s, they kind of liked to eat western screech owls.
6: Oh my goodness.
26: And so the population plummeted, And, you know, the barred owls aren't entirely to blame, but barred owls are very, very good at what they do, and that's eat everything. But they certainly have been a factor. So what may have happened is that the screech owls that survived are the ones that don't vocalize very much.
6: Oh, they kind of stay hidden by being quiet.
26: So, yeah, hide in plain sight just by keeping a lid on it and not letting the barred owls know where you are. So it is possible that we have more screech owls than we realize, but they are not calling very often. So perhaps this survey will unearth some new nests that people weren't aware of.
6: I hope so. Yeah, it sounds like it would be nice for their population to grow again, since it seems like they were kind of taken out a little bit.
26: And so, you know, the difference is eastern screech owls have evolved along with barred owls, and they seem to coexist quite handily. The western screech owls didn't know about barred owls until much later, like really in many of our lifetimes. Yeah. So the first one was seen in Victoria near what is now called Uptown in 1969. And they just have boomed since then. And because they're so adaptable, they hunt day and night. They'll eat anything from earthworms to other owls about the same size as they are. And just about anything in between, they have really thrived in the area. I have a family in my yard right now with two babies, and I hear them every night. And they're flying all over the place trying to catch whatever they can catch.
6: They just like to visit. Is there anything you have growing that's maybe encouraged them to stop in there and nest in there?
26: I live in a forest.
6: Oh,
26: so that
6: helps.
26: But they don't care because they are quite the urban bird. In fact, if the forest is too dense, you won't find barred owls in it. They are more an edge habitat type bird. So you'll find them in just about every city park and cemetery around Victoria. There's another family down at Ross Bay Cemetery that I know of, and Beacon Hill Park. They really, Swan Lake, right? Like basically they're everywhere.
6: Everywhere. Well, keep an ear out for those barred owls for sure. And if you do hear a screech owl or spot a screech owl, it would be really helpful to, it was the Land Acquisition?
26: Habitat Acquisition Trust.
6: Habitat Acquisition Trust. Thank you so much. And speaking of parks, we did get a text in from Don. Don was saying Cuthbert Park is home or hunting grounds for the eagle or osprey. About four in total seen so far. Any thoughts?
26: Yeah, so definitely eagles there, and osprey should be there around Portage Inlet. They come back every year. They're migrants. They come here in the summertime and are often seen on those big spotlights in soccer fields. So they have big stick nests up there, and they're only around during the spring, summer, and early fall. And then they head south again. If you were on the Gulf Coast, you'd see them all over the place. But they know better than to stay around up north. When it gets too cold. It
6: gets a little too cold for them. I did see the photo of an osprey, and I would probably confuse them for a vulture or an eagle for sure, because they look about the same size.
26: They're a little bit smaller than an eagle or a vulture, but and they're paler. They're more white. They have a really cool mask. Mm. And one of the things that's really awesome about them is that they are fish eaters. And so they will hover over an area where you'll have fish, like a Esquimalt Lagoon or Portage Inlet, and wait till they can see a fish, and then they rock it down and pick it up in their feet. They always turn the fish so that the head is facing forward, more aerodynamic, and take it back to its nest that way.
6: Wow, so neat. Yeah, birds are so intelligent. We don't give them enough credit, I think. I mean, you do. This is you helping give them that credit and bring the voice to them, because, I don't think we know quite a bit about birds. We're learning so much more every day as more and more people become bird watchers themselves and bird enthusiasts.
26: And I will tell you that absolutely you do not see what you do not look for. I grew up in Victoria my whole life. I was outside playing, and the birds that I saw once I started birding, I found myself almost daily going, how did I not see that bird?
6: Yeah.
26: Right? Because once you start looking, you will really see a lot of amazing birds.
6: Mm-hmm. Truly. One fun little question for you, because you spent countless hours watching birds and studying them. If you had to choose just one local species to be your official mascot, are you picking like a vulture? What are you picking?
26: I'm going to pick Northern Saw-whet Owl.
6: Oh!
26: They're the most abundant owl in this area, but not all year round. In the fall, hundreds and hundreds, thousands probably, maybe tens of thousands pass through this area, and we rarely see them. But at Rocky Point Bird Observatory, we allow visitors to come and watch our bird banding in the daytime and our owl banding at night. So if you're interested, check that out. these little birds are like the friendliest, like most docile of the birds that we see. They look at you like they want to get to know you too. Yeah. They might not want to get to know you, but yeah, they look at you like they want to. And they are officially the cutest bird.
6: The cutest bird. I love that. That's your pick for your official mascot.
26: Yeah.
6: If you would choose one. Oh, thanks so much. It's been always, it is so lovely to chat birds and owls and vultures with you. Thanks so much for making time for us. And I know there's a bunch of events coming up for Rocky Point Bird Observatory.
26: Yes.
6: Petter Bay, I saw, had a bunch. What's the best way to look for that information?
26: We have a calendar of events at rpbo.org, and we also put up the events of other organizations. So if you're into nature, it's a good place to start. And yes, next week on the 21st, we start our passerine banding, our songbird banding, which will run every day until the middle of October at Petter Bay.

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2: Good morning, I'm Koch Cadden on CFAX 1070 with your 10 o'clock news. Firefighters in British Columbia are battling more blazes today after a rash of lightning strikes lit new wildfires across the province in recent days. The BC Wildfire Service estimates that over 100 wildfires are active, a massive surge compared to the 20 it reportedly faced as of Wednesday. One of those fires is the Signal Hill wildfire south of Pemberton, which spurred evacuation orders from some residents. Elsewhere, communities around the Fraser Canyon were ordered to evacuate on Thursday as blazes near

0: Brunswick Creek and Ainslie Creek expanded. Elsewhere, the federal government says it will bar foreign nationals who set foot in Congo within the past 21 days from entering Canada. The Public Health Agency of Canada says the new temporary measure is to mitigate the risk of importing the deadly Ebola disease. The measure will come into effect tomorrow night at 11:59 p.m. Eastern Time. Commercial and private air carriers are also not allowed to board those foreign nationals on flights into the country. And a newly released spy watchdog report says some federal agencies should do more to ensure information sharing with other countries does not lead to torture. As Canadian Press reporter Jason White explains, the law prevents information sharing when it would create a substantial risk a person would be tortured or mistreated while abroad.
1: The recommendations include thorough mitigation plans, evaluating the reliability of caveats and assurances, but it also says the process may sometimes prove exceedingly challenging.
0: The watchdog found deficiencies in all three of the agencies it looked at, the Canadian Security Intelligence Service, Immigration, Refugees and Citizenship Canada, as well as the RCMP. Elsewhere in the world, Israel's military says Iran has launched missiles towards Jordan and is warning that the conflict could spill over its borders. The Israeli military advised people to expect air raid sirens as Iran's focus has shifted to US allied Arab states and Jordan since its ceasefire with the United States collapsed. Meanwhile, the US launched airstrikes in Iran targeting Revolutionary Guard in response to the killing of American troops in Jordan. The US military said Sunday's strikes aimed to degrade Iran's control over the Strait of Hormuz. And Mount Olympus, the mythological home of ancient Greece's 12 Olympian gods, is now officially a candidate for special protection from a UN agency as a mixed cultural and natural site. ABC has more.
2: Rising over 9,500 feet, Mount Olympus has captured imagination through the millennia. Modern-day Greeks hope their tallest mountain will be inducted into the World Heritage List maintained by UNESCO, the United Nations Educational, Scientific, and Cultural Organization. Its mission is to promote peace through arts, education, and culture. Olympus's nomination to be on the list is scheduled to be discussed when the World Heritage Committee meets in South Korea Sunday through the 29th.
0: And in sports, the month-long role for two Canadian cities as hosts to FIFA's World Cup will come to an end today. Thousands are expected to gather for the last time to watch parties in Toronto and Vancouver as Spain takes on defending champion Argentina. Bars and restaurants along Vancouver's Granville Street and in Toronto's Liberty Village are also preparing for large crowds. The championship match is expected to draw a global television audience of nearly 2 billion viewers. Your CFAX weather, up next. In the Greater Victoria area today, it will be mainly sunny with temperatures reaching highs of around 23 degrees, except a little cooler at 18 where winds blow onshore. I'm Coach Cadden on CFAX 1070. If it's happening, it's here. It's coming up to 10:04.
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6: Hi there and welcome to the best of the Bashy Capello Show. I am very happy to be with you for the next few hours. I am your host, Bashy Capellos. Hope it's been a great week wherever you are. We've got a great hour ahead. Some jam-packed programming starting with Francis Donald, the chief economist for RBC. We're going to take a deep dive with Francis on the Bank of Canada's decision this week to hold the line on its key lending rate at 2.25%. What are the chances it stays there versus the bank hiking the rate in future announcements, something that many of us who hold mortgages or have to renegotiate them are certainly worried about? We're going to talk to Francis about that coming up in a few moments. Then we'll bring in our BC Bureau Chief for CTV News, Andrew Johnson, who studied this week some new numbers out of British Columbia on the number of people who very tragically have passed away from drug overdoses. The number is 105 for the month of May, which, of course, is a lot and more than 105 more than there should be. But it's also a lot less than previous months and previous years. In fact, it's the lowest number since February of 2020. So we're going to talk to Andrew about why that may be the case. Then Chris Reagan will join us. He's an economics professor, director of the Maxwell School of Public Policy at McGill. He studies the economics of the environment and mitigating emissions and that big deal that the Prime Minister signed with Premier Danielle Smith in Alberta to create this massive carbon capture project. Industry has now signed on to, and we're going to talk about how effective, A, it's going to be, but also how much it will actually end up costing taxpayers to capture those emissions. And we'll round things out with an explainer this week from Jeremy Harris, who's an expert on artificial intelligence and safety around AI. He's going to join us to talk about data centers, which it's a huge talker in a number of cities. Hamilton just voted on whether or not to ban them. There's one going to be built by Meta in Alberta. A number of states in the United States considering a moratorium on them as well. We're going to talk about what exactly they are, what the risks are, what the benefits are. Jeremy will be here to talk about all of that in a moment.
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6: This morning, the Bank of Canada announced that they will hold their key lending rate at 2.25%. Tiff Macklem is the governor of the Bank of Canada, and here's how he describes why he made that call.
4: First, after stalling over the past year, economic growth looks to have resumed in Canada. While U.S. trade policy continues to be a headwind, consumers have been resilient and businesses are adapting. Second, inflation in Canada is poised to ease, provided global oil prices decline from elevated levels. And third, uncertainty remains high. The conflict in the Middle East has re-escalated in recent days, and trade discussions with the United States remain ongoing.
6: That's the governor of the Bank of Canada, Tiff Macklem. Frances Donald is chief economist at the Royal Bank of Canada, RBC, and she's with us live on the line right now. Hi, Frances. Welcome back to the show. Thanks for making the time.
7: Good morning. Happy Bank of Canada Day.
6: Happy Bank of Canada Day to all who celebrate. I wanted to start off there on what we just heard from the governor, which is kind of like a lot of what ifs that still exist in the economy and more largely in society right now. Is the holding the line decision the safest bet because of that?
7: Well, safe, but also right, because the economy is not doing great, but it's moving in a better direction. And most underlying measures of inflation are around 2%. And that says, well, there's not a need to make any adjustments, and that the current policy is probably the right one insofar as much monetary policy can help or hurt an economy. What's interesting, though, is that the emphasis on uncertainty was a little bit less this time than back in April. In April, the Bank of Canada really clinical, scenarios-based, carefully mapping out a range of outcomes and what they might do where. Today was a bit of a return to that old-fashioned Bank of Canada we love, principles-based, describing the base case to soft but improving underlying inflation where it's supposed to be. So the Bank of Canada taking a bit of a breather on these big risks on the horizon. And while they didn't do much today, I don't know that we should interpret that as lack of conviction. They had a lot of conviction. It was just that the conviction is this is the current rate and we should keep it where it is.
6: How much of the less of a five alarm fire on uncertainty is due to the fact that that deadline came and went and CUSMA remains intact? Like, yes, we'll go to an annual review system, but it's not like Trump said, I'm withdrawing from the deal.
7: Well, maybe we've gone from a five-alarm fire to a one-alarm fire, which is to say that there are still risks. And the problem for the Bank of Canada is that there have been two very big risks, and actually not just a problem for the Bank of Canada, but Canadians across the entire country. On one hand, of course, CUSMA and the U.S.-Canada trade relationship. And I would say that the structural impact of the deterioration in the trade relationship, more important than just the binary CUSMA outcome, that can be deflationary. If businesses stall investment or they're waiting for more clarity or they're just generally not feeling great about the business environment, that weighs on growth and ultimately inflation. But against that was a very different type of uncertainty, which is energy prices, the war in the Middle East, which puts upside pressure on inflation, first through energy, which the Bank of Canada likes to look through, but then it can sort of permeate into everything from food to clothes to toys to travel expenses. And so if energy prices had stayed high or they go back in that direction, you kind of get this offsetting shock. And the two of them together created a bit of a dilemma for the Bank of Canada. Which way should they lean and why? What's really interesting, and it's got to be a great relief for the Canadian Central Bank, is that now, as we come through about midway through July, both those risks are still there, but both of them have kind of softened in. So still very present. We heard from Governor Macklem and Senior Deputy Governor Carolyn Rogers today. They're still thinking about these things, but they maybe don't have such a big pit in their stomach about how impactful they will be.
6: Could you also expand on the first part of what you were talking about there and what the governor mentioned as well, which is like the picture when it comes to economic growth? Because you're always really great at sort of understanding and verbalizing like that a lot of different parts of the economy or different parts of the country feel that growth picture or lack thereof in a very different way. And I feel like it's one of those things where we get these numbers right now that show, like, again, not a five alarm fire, but nobody necessarily feels like we are firing on all cylinders. Like, what, in layman's terms, like, what do we need to understand about how the economy is growing or isn't right now, or the health of it overall?
7: That's true. And the Bank of Canada and RBC Economics, we have actually the same forecast for growth for 2027, which is 0.7 percentage points. Actually, that's not great. Maybe we get a participation ribbon, but we're not podiuming with that one. It's very weak growth. It's being pulled down by deterioration in population. We have no population growth. In fact, it's negative, and we don't really have any engines of growth moving forward. But if you look across the country, you'll see that Alberta will grow at four times the rate of Ontario. The fastest growing province in Canada is going to be Newfoundland this year. Ontario and Quebec are going to grow below the national average. And the challenge for the Bank of Canada is that it has one policy tool for the entire country uniformly. We talked about those two big risks to the economy, higher energy prices and then trade with the United States moving in opposite directions. It also creates more regionality across the country. Higher oil prices tend to help Alberta. The weight of the U.S.-Canada trade relationship deteriorating tends to weigh more disproportionately on Ontario and, to a certain extent, Quebec. So that regionalization is challenging for the BOC, which is why they try to target this headline inflation for everybody. And underlying the surface, I'm sure there was a lot of Canadians who felt really frustrated to hear Governor Macklem say the economy is going to be okay and moving forward. Because most surveys in Canada, no matter which one you look at, say somewhere between a third to two-thirds of Canadians believe we're in or on the precipice of a recession. And that's because the cost of living is really high and isn't going backwards. So different folks, depending on their income groups, their wealth groups, their regions, are feeling the economy really differently. And the BOC's mandate is to try to create an average for everyone. But it's very common when you create an average for all of Canada for no one to feel like they're represented in that base case outlook.
6: You mentioned also the contributions of population decline versus growth. And we don't really actually talk about it like you do, but we don't when we're having this economic discussion in a political sense. You know, the immigration policy of this country has drastically changed over the last year to 18 months. What does declining population levels mean for growth, like not in just the immediacy, but like more long term?
7: It creates a variety of short-term implications in how we read an economy. And some of them have to do with the job market. So, for example, when we had 3% population growth in 2022, 2023, we had to create 60,000 to 70,000 jobs just to make sure that the people who were coming in who wanted jobs would have them. Now, for the past three quarters, we've had folks exiting Canada. The population has been declining. So we don't have to create the same amount of jobs because there aren't people to fill them to the same extent. We could actually lose, by our count, up to 10,000 jobs a month and it not impact the unemployment rate. Just think, if you're having a party, you invite 10 people, you need 10 chairs. If people start leaving the party, you can take chairs away. And that's what's happening with the job market. But it's also very meaningful to growth. If you have a pizza shop, you usually get 10 customers. Now you have 13 customers. It's going to make it look like you're selling more pizzas. That's not each individual person buying more pizzas. It's more customers. And it's the same thing with population. As population was growing for the past several years at unprecedented rates, it was easy for our economy to look better, just more customers within its walls. Now that it's shrinking, we can't grow as quickly. Does that mean the economy is worse off or better off? Well, economists like to use per capita growth to explain what each individual person is buying at the pizza shop instead of how many pizzas are being sold outright. But the math makes it more difficult to create something like a booming economy. And by 2027, 2028, we may have population growth coming back online. We'll have to see what the population policies look like, and we'll get a calibration. But in the meantime, it makes it real hard to compare things like GDP or job growth to where we were 2 years ago. That's only going to resolve when we get stabilization in immigration policies and some visibility on it.
6: I'll leave it on that note. Thanks for your analysis, Frances. Appreciate it as always.
7: Thanks for having me.
6: Thank you. Frances Donald is the chief economist at RBC.
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6: We're going to head over to British Columbia, where the Coroner's Service recently put out some new data showing 109 people died after using unregulated drugs in May, which is, of course, a terrible number by any measure, but it's also the lowest monthly total since February of 2020. We wanted to know why, and so did Andrew Johnson. He's CTV's National News BC Bureau Chief, and he looked into that question for us. Hi, Andrew. Good to talk to you. Thanks for making the time.
12: No problem. Good to speak to you, too.
6: I watched your story with great interest because it's an issue that we've followed more broadly across the country pretty closely, but I know BC has kind of been at the epicenter of it for a while. Can we start off kind of with an overview of the numbers and in what the data is presenting at this point?
12: Sure. The number in question here is in May, Vashi, 109 people in BC died using unregulated drugs. That is certainly something no one is celebrating. 109 people are dead that didn't intend to be overdosing on drugs, but it's actually good news in terms of where we were. In 2023, more than double that many people were dying, I believe about 8 per day in BC. And this is the lowest number we've registered in May since just before COVID hit. So it's very significant. This is still a huge problem, but it's certainly moving in a direction that people want to see.
6: So I know you interviewed a number of people to try and ascertain like what the reason for it is. It turns out, obviously, it's not simple. It's pretty complex. What are some of the things contributing, do you think?
12: Yeah, it's very nuanced, and it depends, of course, who you talk to. This issue's become politicized in BC, and BC famously decriminalized drugs for a period and started a safe supply program to try to get people drugs who were addicted that won't kill them. The unintended consequence of that program was open drug use happening in areas people don't want to see anyone using drugs. The premier said at the end of this pilot project in January, people shouldn't be smoking crack in Tim Hortons, full stop. So that gives you an idea of what was happening. It became very unpopular with the public. That attempt to get a handle on this problem ended. Now, some people who were pushing for that to end point to the fact that overdoses started to drop when drug decriminalization and safe supply stopped, which could be true on the surface, but when you dive deeper into it, advocates on the streets, former drug users themselves, they point to a more complex number of factors, including expanded access to treatment, which is huge. I talked to one former addict who said he could get someone into detox today if they needed it, and that wasn't the case in the past. There just wasn't the resources there. There's been more naloxone availability to help revive people who have overdosed on opioids, and they are saying lives are still being saved through supervised consumption sites where people can use drugs basically under supervision if they overdosed, if they were near death. Help is nearby. But the most interesting thing I found is there's been a change in the drugs themselves. So when people are taking fentanyl, there's actually a bunch of other stuff mixed in there. And the other stuff that's been mixed in there has changed. This combination of sedatives that are mixed in there. And what people believe are happening, there was some UBC research into this. Some of these drugs, xylazine, which is a veterinary sedative, they started seeing that in the drug supply last year, and medetomidine, is a drug used in clinical settings, not often prescribed to humans. Those are being mixed in there, and they're knocking people out for extended periods of time. And the fentanyl in that mix of drugs is less concentrated. So they think fewer people are dying who are overdosing because they're being knocked out longer, but they're still breathing. So that has apparently had a factor here, and paramedics are telling us that too, that they're unable to revive people. They give them the naloxone, they reverse the opioid, but the person is still unconscious for a long period of time. The paramedics need to stay with them for longer, but fewer of them are dying.
6: That's so interesting. Is there any, like, Do we know why there's different stuff being mixed in or why the composition of the drug is changing?
12: Well, I was looking into this a little bit, contrary to what some people think, that this stuff might be coming into the country, might be coming into Canada's ports, the ingredients are often coming in that way, but this stuff's often manufactured in Canada. These are homegrown drugs. And basically, what people told me when I was looking into this story is you just can't predict the drug supply. There's nothing you can do about it. It's an unregulated drug supply. So they're cutting various things in here at various times mixed with fentanyl. I am guessing, and this is a complete layman's guess, that cost-wise, they're using cheaper drugs mixed in there with fentanyl to make more money. And people don't know what they're taking on the streets, and so the composition of the drugs has changed. And I also asked someone then, we've made these gains in the number of people dying of overdoses, but could those gains then be reversed if 2 months from now the toxic drug supply is more potent? And that could be the case. So you've got these supports that have improved, these resources, the detox centers, the naloxone access. But the wild card in all of this is what's in the drugs, and that is apparently constantly evolving. I mean, back in the 90s, people were taking heroin, and fentanyl is just a completely different animal, and now there's all of these new sedatives being mixed in. You can't predict, and you just have to react. It's a reactive situation, and as we know, when you're playing the game that way, it's very difficult.
6: And there are fewer deaths, but not overdoses, correct?
12: Yes. So that's the other thing we gleaned from paramedics. I was speaking to them about their overdose calls, the 911 calls reporting an overdose, and they come and try to help revive the person or save a life. And despite the drop in overdose deaths, a very significant drop, overdose calls have actually risen. And in the first 6 months of 2026, they're the highest they've ever been. I actually had them check the numbers they sent me. I said, this doesn't look right. Overdose deaths are way down, but you're responding to, in some cases, double the overdose calls. And they said, that is true. And that speaks to the fact that the drugs appear to be less lethal and made out of different additives. So people aren't using less drugs. Addiction isn't improving. And of course, that's the root cause of all of this is addiction. And the root causes of addiction, as we know, are so complicated. Trauma, PTSD, I mean, the myriad of things that go into how someone gets into the situation in the first place, that hasn't changed.
6: And what is the government's plan to deal with that?
12: In terms of addiction, what they're doing is actually the most recent announcement from the province was an expansion of involuntary care beds. That's been another controversial issue in BC is, you know, the very term involuntary care, it conjures up an image of locking someone up against their will. But there's been a big call for getting people off of the streets who can no longer make choices for themselves, who are at risk of death from using these drugs, and forcing them into care, forcing them into detox. And of course, there are other methods through supervised consumption sites, and that route, which isn't forced, but actually one addict I talked to said, when he went to detox from a supervised consumption site, he was given a bus ticket and sent to a detox center, and that's how he got off drugs after 20 years and living on the notorious downtown east side. So that can work for people too, but he said often people will fail 5 to 10 times in detox programs before it finally sticks. And that was the idea behind decriminalizing drugs, was to have people not fear being locked up or arrested for using drugs and might be more likely to seek help. And the safe supply plan was to get people drugs that aren't going to kill them, to try to keep them alive long enough so that they can get into detox and eventually get off drugs. So there's so much that goes into this. And there's also a lot of resources that need to be added still from the province in smaller communities. Advocates were telling me northern communities. This isn't just Vancouver's downtown east side, and this is true across the country. People in smaller communities are suffering from this where there aren't the resources available. So that still needs to be bolstered up. And incidentally, across the country, this is apparently a trend in overdose deaths dropping and potentially due to that mix of the drugs changing. It's not just BC, but as you said in the outset, BC's kind of been the most visible home of this issue, most acute here, but it does seem to be a trend that's happening everywhere.
6: Okay, I'm going to leave it on that note. Andrew, thanks so much for your reporting on this. I appreciate it.
12: Okay, take care, Vashi.
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0: Good morning, I'm Koch Cadden on CFAX 1070 with your news update. 6 years after the COVID-19 pandemic spurred demand for outdoor dining, restaurant owners say patio space is now a key element in their bottom lines. Birds and the Beats food group owner Matthew Senecal Junkier in Vancouver says one of his restaurants got a new patio in 2020 and it has been a game changer. The extra patio space means his business is roughly 40% busier in the summer and estimates that the increased traffic has translated to a 20 to 30% sales bump. The president and CEO of Restaurants Canada, Kelly Higginson, says in many areas of the country, restaurants will struggle to attract customers if they cannot allow them to sit outside. I'm Koch Cadden on CFAX 1070. 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
3: We've spoken many times over the last few months about the possibility of an additional pipeline to the West Coast from Alberta. And that became, I guess, a step closer to a reality just a few weeks ago around Canada Day when the Prime Minister alongside Alberta's Premier announced kind of the next phase of building that pipeline. Part of what the Memorandum of Understanding between Alberta and the federal government involves, or the construction of a pipeline through that MOU is predicated on, is something called the Pathways Carbon Capture Program. It's essentially a big project involving the big players in the oil sands that would enable new-ish technology, construct it, and then use it to capture a lot of carbon. It's a bit more complex than how I've just described it, but that's kind of their effort to mitigate an increase or further increases in emissions. Part of the climate plan, part of the previous government's climate plan, but it looks like an even bigger part of this government's climate plan because of a number of policies that they have taken away and displaced with things like this. So to talk a little bit more about how effective this will or won't be and what it means really for social license around big projects like this, we're joined live on the line by Chris Reagan, a McGill economics professor and founding director of McGill University's Max Bell School of Public Policy. Hi, Professor Reagan. Good to talk to you. Thanks for making the time.
4: How are you, Vashi? Thanks for having me.
3: I'm good. It's so nice to hear your voice. I appreciate it. I'll start off just with your general impression. I mean, there are still a lot of details that are not clear necessarily, but the federal government has committed, for example, to extending a number of tax credits that they already had in place. Alberta's government will do the same thing. What's your general impression of the deal that has been struck?
4: Well, I think it's important to keep in mind that this is one part of a big package, which is often referred to as a grand bargain. So at the core of that is a new pipeline to the West Coast and new production to fill that pipeline and a carbon capture and storage project and some changes to the carbon pricing. And all of those things, if you go back to the MOU between Alberta and the federal government from November, it kind of lays it all out as, you know, this is one big package. And so the most recent announcement is just on the carbon capture and storage.
3: So in the aggregate, all of it together won't reduce emissions, and the Prime Minister conceded this a few weeks ago, won't reduce emissions at the pace that had previously, you know, been the objective of the government. So that's one thing that's different. The makeup of kind of how the policies will all contribute to that is also different. Do you think that, I guess, this addresses, though, that issue of social license, which, you know, we used to talk about all the time, clearly evolved over the years, like the sort of calculation of Canadians about what they find something that, you know, what they can tolerate and what they can't. Like, do you think this fulfills the grand bargain?
4: Well, so, I mean, I think that's still an open question. I think the concept of social license is a pretty slippery concept, and it changes over time. So I do think that the reason why the carbon capture and storage project is part of this grand bargain is that the Prime Minister is trying to maintain some sort of, you know, climate responsibility. You can think about this politically as he's trying to, you know, keep the progressive environmental wing of his party happy. But at the same time, I think it's pretty clear that climate policy has taken a few notches lower in the set of national priorities than it was, you know, a few years ago. And I think the Prime Minister has been pretty clear about that. In fact, in his Canada Day video, his forward guidance video, he made it very clear that those policies designed by the Trudeau government were well-intentioned and they were well-designed, but today is not 2015. And so I think he views a different set of priorities. I think he still cares about climate change and he cares about reducing emissions, but he also cares about, you know, diversifying our trade and increasing the amount of investment in the country. And part of that is a new pipeline to the West and the oil to fill it. So I think, I don't know whether, in fact, I'm pretty sure that the hardcore environmentalists won't like this part of the deal, nor would they like a new pipeline. But I think Prime Minister Carney looks at this whole package of things and says, this whole package is what this country needs. Also, we haven't mentioned the upcoming referendum in Alberta and the pressure about separation in Alberta. I think that's an extra, wrench in the works that the Prime Minister has to deal with. And so I think this is one more thing to kind of help prove to the hardcore Alberta separatists that the federal government, you know, cares about Alberta and cares about the development that is important to Alberta, and that the federal government can work well. And he's trying to make that case.
3: When you look at the sort of different policies, the makeup of those policies as they exist right now, and policies geared at emissions reductions, versus, you know, when you were working with the Eco-Fiscal Commission in the, some different policies that were on the table or working to different degrees. I remember one of the, prime arguments at the time around a price on carbon was that it essentially cost Canadians less than a lot of the other scenarios. When you look at the makeup now, what do you think of when it comes to the cost calculation?
4: So your recollection about the Eco-Fiscal Commission was right, and that, you know, the number one argument coming from us was that if you want to reduce emissions, here is the lowest cost way to do it, and it involves carbon pricing, whether it's retail carbon pricing or industrial carbon pricing. I still believe that is true, and I think the evidence still strongly supports that. So I think we're now moving to a world where, number one, we are putting less emphasis on reducing emissions. And the Prime Minister has clearly conceded that, and he says that we're not going to achieve the previous targets from 2030. And you know, the Climate Institute work shows that we're basically nowhere near hitting those targets for 2030. And he's saying that we're going to develop this pipeline, and so that's almost certainly going to lead to more production and more emissions. Okay, and the third thing is this investment in carbon capture and storage. It may actually reduce emissions. The plan is to reduce 6 million tons over the next 10 years and then another 10 million tons in the decade following that. But my question is whether that would be a very cost-effective way to reduce emissions. And my guess is that it would not be, but, you know, the jury's still out on that. We'll have to wait and see. So I think there's, number one, less emphasis on reducing emissions altogether. And number two, there's probably less emphasis on doing it in the cost-effective way, which is a carbon price. But as you know, the first thing that this prime minister did upon becoming prime minister was eliminate the consumer carbon price. He viewed it to be a political liability. He wanted to take the wind out of the sails of the political opposition, and he did so very effectively, and here we are.
3: And I understand, obviously I focus on the politics all the time, but part of the reason I want to talk to you is because I do think it's important to get facts out there about the cost of stuff that we don't necessarily see on the price of gas, like paying for a liter of gas. And I understand why people reacted the way they did. And I get all of that, but like these tax credits, for example, they're not cheap. It's billions of dollars that essentially we're promising for a long time. Alberta taxpayers are also doing the same thing. Like is it on the face of it, you know, that economical?
4: Well, I mean, first of all, in the MOU that has come out and the announcements today and the government background are on it, there's no detail about this. It says the Alberta and the federal governments will stand ready to provide, you know, appropriate fiscal support for the increased output and for the development of the carbon capture project. But it doesn't give us any details. So we don't know how generous those will be. We don't know how well designed those will be. So we have to wait and see. But as a general rule, I mean, those things tend, as methods of emissions reductions, they tend not to be very cost effective, which brings us back to the carbon price. I mean, Vashi, I will turn 64 this summer, and I actually don't think that that we have seen the end of carbon pricing in this country. I actually think that I may see a return of carbon pricing in this country before I leave, because I think there will be a time when climate change kind of gets back to the top of the agenda, and I think there will be a realization that other policies are very expensive.
3: I got to leave it on that note. Happy early birthday, Professor Reagan. Thanks very much. Chris Reagan is a McGill economics professor.
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3: We're talking a lot about artificial intelligence lately and the data centers that will power this onslaught of AI. There's a brand new deal that Meta just announced to build one in Alberta, but there's also a lot of various jurisdictions, states in the United States, and then cities here in Canada that are looking at the possibility of kind of banning them, of putting a moratorium on them, at least where their city or their state is concerned. It just happened in New York. Hamilton City Council is set to vote on that today. Burlington, Mississauga, and Vancouver are all expected to debate similar proposals this month. So I thought it was worth doing an explainer on just that, these AI data centers. And that's exactly what we're going to do.
16: Explain this.
2: The explainer.
3: The best person for the job, of course, the one, the only, Jeremy Harris. He is the co-founder of Gladstone AI, an AI national security company. Hi, Jeremy. Welcome back to the program.
17: Hi, Vashi. Thanks so much for having me.
3: Happy to talk to you again, this time on a kind of different subject, but one that's really heating up, I feel like, in the public consciousness right now. Can we start at the very beginning? Like, what is a data center?
17: Yeah, a data center is a massive facility. And just for scale, right, the data centers we're building right now, they contain all of the computing, essentially all the computers that allow you to build these powerful new AI systems. The ChatGPTs of the world, Anthropic and Google have their own AI models, as they're called. These things are trained, essentially built by the computers that hum away in these massive buildings. Now, when we say massive, we're talking about campuses that consume gigawatts of power. 1 gigawatt is the power consumption of a million homes. So you're talking about some of these big new builds, like the power consumptions of a pretty big city just being stamped out all across the United States and now increasingly in Canada.
3: So what do we know about the projected need for them? Because to my mind, obviously, you know, the advent of AI is here, but it seems really like nebulous, at least from what I can ascertain, to try and determine exactly to what degree it is going to be utilized. So what do we know for sure about the need for these?
17: Yeah. So, you know, it's funny, the data centers that we're building today are only going to come online roughly 18 months from now. It takes about 18 months to build a data center. And so when you think about, is there a bubble? Are we building for real demand? Well, the bets that we're making, when you see headlines of $100 billion here, $200 billion there for data centers, that those billions are going to pay for anticipated demand 18 months down the line. And so if you want to know if we're in a bubble today, what you do is you look back 18 months and you ask yourself the question, how much was Google, was OpenAI, was Anthropic spending on data centers back then, and how much are they making today? And on that basis, Anthropic, we can talk about, for example. They are right now, by all accounts, the leading lab. They just overtook OpenAI in private market valuations, almost $1 trillion company now. And they just posted their first profitable quarter. So in other words, if you were predicting 18 months ago, and many people did, that this was a bubble, they were overspending. You know, at that time, they were spending tens of billions of dollars. It was, you know, like on the scale of the Apollo moon landing every year. People were rightly looking at this saying, this sounds crazy. How can there possibly be the demand? And yet, fast forward to today, and we're seeing actual profitability. So that's a fundamental difference from previous boom-bust cycles, you know, dot-com and so on. And it's based on a theory that seems to be holding, at least so far, that the demand for intelligence, for something that can automate potentially a large fraction, maybe all white-collar labor at some point in the next, you know, call it 2 years, 3 years, 5 years, that seems to be a live possibility right now, and that's what's being priced in. And so the economics actually are playing out kind of the way the bulls expected. Things can change, but so far, all people are doing is looking at trend lines and saying, well, look, this held across, you know, 3-4 different zeros in our numbers, so let's just add another zero and like keep on going, and that's sort of what's motivating right now this next phase of the build-out. Like, this is accounting for most of U.S. GDP growth at this point, right? These buildouts. Right. So this is like a massive deal. It's becoming the dominant driver of U.S. productivity.
3: So there's a big debate about the physical structures of these things, and communities are kind of voicing their concern through different means, everything from, you know, city councils taking votes to online voices of protest. Like, in your view, based on what you know about the science, like, what criticisms are valid and which aren't?
17: Yeah, it's a really complex space. And the short answer here is everybody has valid points across the board. Anybody who tells you, for example, that pollution is not an issue, it absolutely is an issue, right? I mean, especially you look at some of these data centers, they've got on-site diesel generators, gas turbines. You're pumping out a lot of pollutants. Noise pollution is a huge, huge issue. You look at the diesel generators, some of the cooling fans, all these things, they produce this kind of steady, frustrating hum above sort of 96 decibels, so above the 85 decibel hearing harm threshold. So this is serious stuff. Water consumption issues are overblown. The math just does not work out. There's been a big move to try to, you know, stigmatize the water consumption of these facilities. When you really dig into it, there are blips here and there, but the overall picture

0: in data centers that are built with commercial grade security, not at all accounting for, you know, what will Russia, what will China be doing to try to steal the IP, try to sabotage these facilities, that's a massive gap. To say nothing of, you know, risk of loss of control of these systems, which sounds like science fiction, but increasingly is looking like a pretty grounded set of concerns. So, you know, these concerns span a whole range of issues. It is also true that the Chinese Communist Party has been funding a lot of the data center protests that have been happening, mm-hmm. though they are on solid footing. They have reason to have the concerns that they have. And so it's just complicated. Like, this is not an easy picture to resolve either way.
1: I've just got about 45 seconds, and I wanted to ask you about sort of the pitch from the Canadian government to, you know, have the, as much of this be sovereign as possible. How challenging will that be?
0: Yeah, so real sovereignty, unfortunately, is just impossible, right? Canada does not have the capital base to fund $100 billion of data center infrastructure. You look at all the announcements from the government, they're all in the hundreds of millions of dollars, which is like, it's cute, but it's off by about two, three, or four zeros, depending on how you look at it. So realistically, our leverage is going to come from coming up with deals with the U.S. hyperscaler companies that do have the capital and telling them, look, you want to build in Alberta, for example, you're going to have to do it on our terms. You're going to have to adhere to sort of Canadian specified security standards, for example, or Canadian, certain Canadian policies. That gives us a real lever. We're just not using that right now. And that to me seems like a pretty big gap.
1: Okay. I'll leave it on that note. Thanks so much, Jeremy. A pleasure to talk to you as always.
0: Thanks so much, Ashley.
1: All right, that is Jeremy Harris, an expert in artificial intelligence, and in particular, the co-founder of Gladstone AI, an AI national security company.

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1: Go!
0: It's not just a competition series. It's the adventure of a lifetime in the quest across the country. The Amazing Race Canada, all new Tuesday on CTV. 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
2: Good morning, I'm Coach Cadden on CFAX 1070 with your 11 o'clock news. A facelift for Victoria may be on the agenda as derelict buildings drag down the city's appeal. These forgotten buildings could also become a safety hazard and are subject to structural collapse. Councillors Matt Dell and Dave Thompson argue in a motion scheduled for City Council this week. However, Victoria's current regulatory framework may be insufficient to incentivise timely redevelopment. Both councillors are recommending that the city conduct a review of its existing bylaw and enforcement tools related to neglected properties, including an assessment of gaps in jurisdiction, staffing capacity and enforcement timelines. Elsewhere, the BC Wildfire Service says the fire burning near Pemberton has been held, but more than 100 wildfires continue to burn in the province. The new designation for the Signal Hill wildfire, which was first discovered on July 15th, means that the fire is projected to remain within its current boundaries. The village of Pemberton says in its latest update to residents that this change represents an important milestone in the fight against the fire, which is suspected to cause by humans. But the update also says that the current evacuation alerts for parts of the village and the evacuation order for the area south of the community remain in place. It says that residents must continue to follow all evacuation measures and stay informed through official channels. The Wildfire Service says that the fire's current size is just under 1 kilometre. And other figures from BC Wildfire Service show 107 active wildfires across BC, most of them concentrated in the southern interior, including Boston Bar, where the Brunswick Creek and Ainslie Creek fire continue to burn out of control. And the federal government will soon deny entry to foreign nationals who in the past 21 days have set foot in the Democratic Republic of Congo.
3: The Public Health Agency of Canada says the new temporary measure is to mitigate the risk of importing the deadly Ebola disease. The measure will come into effect Monday night at 11:59 p.m. Eastern Time. Commercial and private air carriers are also not allowed to board those foreign nationals on flights into the country. The World Health Organization has said Congo's current Ebola epidemic has become the third largest on record, resulting in more than 2,100 reported cases and 864 deaths. Don Mitchell, the Canadian Press.
2: And in New Jersey this morning, Governor Mikey Sherrill held a press conference ahead of the World Cup final match today between Spain and Argentina. Attendees include President Donald Trump in the US and Canadian Prime Minister Mark Carney and more. Sherrill saying their security measures remain the best of the best ahead of the highly anticipated event.
4: Here we are, final World Cup. We've had security in place for all. This will be our eighth game here.
2: Your CFAX weather up next. It's going to stay sunny today with temperatures expected to reach around 23 degrees except 17 where winds blow onshore. I'm Coach Cadden on CFAX 1070. If it's happening, it's here. It's coming up to 11:04.
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7: Welcome back to the Best of the Bashy Capello Show. We are super happy to be with you today. Hope it's a great day wherever you're joining us from. Ahead on the next hour, we're going to talk to Cindy Woodhouse. She is the National Chief of the Assembly of First Nations. They gathered, all of the First Nations as a part of the AFN, gathered in Ottawa this week to hear from a number of ministers to discuss their own policy priorities ahead of a meeting that National Chief Woodhouse will have with other First Ministers in the fall. Lots of concern about major projects and, in their view, a lack of consultation or a lack of a promise to adequately consult. So we're going to talk to National Chief Woodhouse about all of that and the path forward in just a moment. We'll also talk to Jennifer Johnston, a resident in Ottawa, whose house was rained on in the most literal of senses on Canada Day. Massive storm in Ottawa that flooded a ton, you know, thousands of basements, quite literally. And most people whom we have been speaking to have found out that their insurance policy doesn't actually cover flooding from water that is outside of the home. So if something happens in your house and your basement floods, usually that will be covered with a regular policy. But if you think you have flood coverage, but water coming from outside, so groundwater, is often not covered. Something I didn't know until I started reading about the experience of all these people who, you know, have undergone a terrible situation and are now finding out some bad news and that they're not covered. So Jennifer will join us to talk through her experience. Steph Levitz, senior parliamentary reporter in the Ottawa Bureau for the Globe and Mail, will be here. Lots of changes in the Prime Minister's office. New hires, people leaving to run for politics. She's going to walk through why that matters and what it tells us about the way in which the Prime Minister is governing, because there's a big debate around that. And we'll close things out with Sarah Henderson. She's a scientific director of environmental health services at the BC Centre for Disease Control. We wanted to know, with all these wildfires, with that, the health concerns, or what we should do when it comes to our health with all this smoke around. So Sarah will join us to talk about that.
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7: This week here in our nation's capital, the Assembly of First Nations, which represents 600 First Nations across the country, is meeting to talk about a myriad of different subjects, everything from the federal government's push to get major projects approved quickly to water issues on and various First Nations and a host of infrastructure issues as well. They heard from a lot of ministers, a lot of federal ministers this morning. The national chief of the Assembly of First Nations, Cindy Woodhouse Nepenak, is my guest. Hi, national chief. Pleasure to welcome you back to the program. Thank you so much for making the time.
5: Thank you for having us.
7: I have a number of questions about the Assembly itself and sort of some of the resolutions, but I did want to start off, because I know so many First Nations communities are affected by these fires, with just asking you about sort of your communication with them and how people are doing.
5: Absolutely. Look, I've been in touch with, one of the chiefs lost her entire community the other day, and, you know, I spent the Tuesday evening with her, and my heart goes out to her and as she deals with that. But there's other communities in that area. There's, various First Nations communities dealing with wildfires. So, we need to close the infrastructure gap for First Nations and make sure that we have proper plans in place when these emergencies happen, because this happens time and time again. It's not when something's going or if something's going to happen, it's when. And, we're very underserved, and we need to close the infrastructure gap for First Nations.
7: You know, that infrastructure gap is something that I know you've been talking for years about now, and it's really important to you. Can you sort of assess for us, from your perspective, the scope of that gap right now and what would address it?
5: Oh, absolutely. Well, we need to come up with a plan properly. There was a commitment to 2030 to close the infrastructure gap, and, the federal government needs to work with, we've done the report, and it's going to create 300,000 jobs in this country if we do this right. And, there's always roads and schools that are needed. But with all that creates jobs for all Canadians, not just First Nations. Every dollar invested into First Nations communities, you have $1.86 output back into the country.
7: So I know that you that the Assembly was hearing from a myriad of ministers today. And I'm not sure how much of that you were able to take in, but from what you did, what impression are you left with where the federal government is concerned?
5: Well, I think that the First Minister's meeting will be a test. I mean, we're here, we're trying to work with them and work through the logistics of that, plus the, making sure that First Nations, are fully at the table and, talking to premiers and, trying to work with them to get moving on the political and political table, and of course making sure that Parliament starts to hear directly from First Nations on water issues and just so much to do. I mean, we've got a strong mandate as well from Chiefs in Assembly this week on the First Minister's meeting. This is AFN at its best. First Nations are leading the way, and we are meeting with premiers directly again next week in PEI. And First Nations are for economic growth, but not at the expense of our rights or the Crown's legal obligations to our people. And, of course, that includes that major project legislation. So lots of work to do together to try and get this right.
7: I wanted to ask you about your view of that major projects legislation, and not just that, but the future legislation that the government is consulting on to really expedite, in the way that they're characterizing it, expedite the approval process. They extended the consultation for a few more weeks on that. What is your impression, though, of the thoroughness or lack thereof of consultation when they do look at this process of speeding things up?
5: Well, so far, you know, they got a lot more work to do, and they need to make sure that they're having full parliamentary hearings and listening to First Nations from across the country, and I guess all Canadians, right? Like, and, you know, originally we were given 30 days. Now they've upped it a little bit to the end of July, and it's sweeping legislation that has a lot of changes, and, you know, it's unacceptable when it's that fast, and, you know, you got to get things. If you allow Canadians, including First Nations, to participate in the parliamentary process, you're going to get stronger bills and a stronger, more united Canada.
7: And do you think they're hearing you on that?
5: Well, we keep telling them, right? We'll keep speaking to them and, you know, try our best. As the King said when he came and opened Parliament last year, focus on deeds rather than words. And so at the First Minister's meeting, that's going to be a big test for the relationship with First Nations in this country, the first time we've ever had a seat at the table.
7: And I know you mentioned water as well, and I haven't had a chance to talk to you since the federal government. I know one of the ministers was addressing the assembly today, but since they introduced legislation in theory aimed at addressing, you know, some of the longstanding issues around water that still persist to this day. And I know you've, again, been a big advocate on this issue, understandably so. The government signaled to me when I interviewed the minister and when I was kind of pushing her on some of the stuff that wasn't in the bill, that they were very open to changes. She said that the government was open to changes and amendments. Have you had a chance to review the legislation that they've introduced? And do you think it does? Do you think it adequately addresses what needs to be addressed?
5: No, it does not. I mean, like we've talked even in assembly. You can go back and listen to our chiefs in assembly on their discussions on that. But it needs to be a right. It should be a human right, and it should be a right. And at the same time, the members of parliament that are on that committee focusing on water, they need to travel to First Nations communities and come and see us. It's unfortunate that we differ a lot from the way other people are treated in this country. And a lot of, like, if we needed to fix something on water, for instance, we'd have to go and, as a First Nation, ask for a ministerial loan guarantee. Imagine, you know, any other level of government or any other Canadian having to go to Ottawa to ask the minister for a ministerial loan guarantee to fix an issue in their community. But that's the reality that First Nations face every day.
7: And have they said to you that they're open to changes to better do what you're describing? Because, you know, like I said, I was asking a lot of those questions, and in general terms, the indication was, yes, we're willing to make some changes, but I'm just not sure, like, if that's true, basically. And so I wondered what you thought.
5: Well, I mean, we'll certainly put our best foot forward and put the changes forward to committee and ask for those changes through the parliamentary process. And you know, nothing's off the table, and we're going to have to stand strong on this.
7: And just one final question for you, National Chief, about the minister, First Minister's meeting that you're referring to. You know, this is, as you said, very historic when it does happen. What are your expectations ahead of that?
5: It can't be a one and done. And, you know, we need to keep moving forward together. I think First Nations, like I said, we finally have a seat at the table. Let's keep that moving forward together to make this country the best that it can be. And, you know, the past, since the creation of this country, I mean, look, this year, the first time ever, we were even able to speak at Canada Day. And little things like that, you know, there's just a lot of issues that we have to work for in this country. And resolutions this week, of course, will guide us. And we got a strong mandate from First Nations in Assembly. And I want to thank First Nations from coast to coast for their strong support for the Assembly of First Nations.
7: National Chief, I'll leave it on that note. I really appreciate you making the time for the conversation. Thank you.
5: Thank you.
7: That's the National Chief of the Assembly of First Nations, which is gathering here in Ottawa this week, Cindy Woodhouse-Nepinak. You heard us referencing that conversation, a back and forth between the federal government right now, in particular cabinet, and the AFN about proposed legislation that the government wants to introduce to basically take big projects or even medium-sized ones and make the process through which they are approved or not smaller. Or shorter is the better word for it. There's obviously some debate about how much consultation they'll do on that and whether the legislation will actually work. Here is what Tim Hodgson, the Minister of Natural Resources, told the AFN today.
6: There is no good way to build major projects without First Nations partnership and leadership. 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
7: All right, that's Tim Hodgson, the Federal Minister of Energy and Natural Resources. He's kind of leading the charge on a lot of this new legislation that will look to expedite the process through which big projects in this country are approved and or built. Obviously, there's a bit of a debate over how that occurs. We'll continue tracking the debate throughout the next, the rest, I should say, of the program.
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7: This next story I wanted to share with you is certainly something that's been affecting a lot of people in Ottawa lately, but the lessons out of it and sort of the warning out of it is one that applies to Canadians from coast to coast to coast. On Canada Day here in this city, in our nation's capital, there was, you know, an insane amount of storms, very, very copious amounts of rain, I should say. And as a result, lots of people were affected by that rain and had basements that ended up flooding. And what we've seen emerge in the week since, in just the very few weeks since, have been a number of stories of people coming out and saying that their insurance has said because the water came from outside the home that they aren't covered, or various different reasons why the insurance has basically said we're not going to be able to cover fixing all of this damage. And the province has been forced to step in some way through a lot of advocating, though even that might not go very far. And there's just a lot of confusion about what is and what isn't covered. And this experience, I think, as awful as it's been for people to go through, can help us better. You know, even myself, as I was reading these stories, I was thinking, I got to call my insurance company and see what I am and am not covered for. So my next guest is here to talk a little bit very generously about their own experience with this. Jennifer Johnston is an Ottawa resident who does not have any insurance coverage for the flood damage that her family sustained because of what happened on Canada Day. She's with us live right now. Hi, Jennifer. It's good to meet you. Thank you for making the time.
5: Thank you for taking the time to speak about this, because this is something that can impact people in the future. It doesn't matter where you live in Canada, but you could be severely impacted, so you need to think about it now.
7: Yeah, no, I appreciate your generosity in sharing what's a difficult experience for you to help the rest of us, I guess, come to that realization. If I could start off, Jennifer, just ask you to describe sort of how bad the storm was where you are and what kind of damage your home sustained.
5: The storm, I think, started around 1 p.m. with very heavy rain. I went downstairs at one point and I was getting something out of the freezer and I heard water. And at that point, I looked down. There was clear water on the ground to start with. I called my husband down and said, we have water. We tried to do wet dry vac, but it was the tide, like the tide coming in. We couldn't keep up with it. It was moving too fast across the floor. And within an hour, we had ankle deep, and we got to the point where it was 3 feet deep, and it was not clean water.
7: And what kind of, I guess, like how much damage to the home did that produce?
5: We lost the furnace, air conditioning, hot water heater, still questionable on the appliances that we had downstairs, any furniture that was downstairs, because it was finished basement with a bedroom, rec room, another bedroom, storage. We lost pretty much everything in the way of furniture. We were able to secure some stuff that was binned. However, a lot of the bins were full of water. So majority of the, you know, your Christmas ornaments, a lot of my kids' memories from school books, the yearbooks, a lot of stuff lost. The first thing we grabbed when we realized we were up against something was the photo albums, and we took them right upstairs. Everything else we tried to throw on the bed thinking, oh, it'll never get that high. Nope. That water had other ideas.
7: Well, so, first of all, I'm sorry for all that damage. That's pretty heartbreaking, actually, to imagine coming down to see all of that. Could you describe for everyone listening, like, what the process with insurance was like what your first step was and ultimately what happened between that and finding out that you wouldn't be covered?
5: We contacted insurance. Of course, nobody was answering. It's Canada Day, so you're trying to contact the next day. Very slow process, weren't returning calls. Then they were, you would be on hold for a ridiculous amount of time. Once they did get through to us, then they said initially that, oh, sorry, you don't have overland water coverage. So I'm sorry, but then they didn't want to send out an assessor. We kept pushing. We did have a guy come out and assess a few days later, but then they sent us a letter of denial and said, sorry, you don't have overland water coverage. We said, well, it was also coming up the toilet. And I went, sorry. We tried again with about contents, and they said, no, sorry, you're out of luck.
7: And what is the, is it, did you think you had coverage, I guess would be the first question. And did anyone ever describe for you like the different types of flood coverage?
5: No, no one ever described the types of coverage we had. We were just told that we, with the other insurance company we were with, we had two minor floods previous with another insurance company. They covered the damages. It wasn't significant. It was easy to return from that. However, after the second flood, we received a letter in the mail, a registered letter, telling us that we were no longer insured and to find another company. It took quite a while to find another company willing to take us on because nobody wanted to touch us because we'd had a flood. The first insurance company, we said, well, we've never made a household claim before. We've been with you for over 30 days. Sorry, you made two claims within three or five year time frame. And we were basically booted to the curb. The next company, when we finally found one, they would take us on. But if we wanted overland water and anything special in there, it was going to be a much higher premium just for that on top of your regular premium that you're paying every month.
7: And how significantly higher?
5: It could go anywhere from $500 to and up a month more.
7: A month?
5: Yeah.
7: Oh my gosh.
5: Insurance company is not your friend. They're out to make money, not give money.
7: It's a good reminder of that, unfortunately.
5: Yes. And now that people are making claims, they want to be very, very careful because they will nickel and dime you. They absolutely will nickel and dime you on your coverage and repairs.
7: So do you have any recourse here?
5: We are going to continue to appeal it, and we are going to get a lawyer, and we're going to keep trying because why not? We don't have anything to lose.
7: And what have you had any estimates on like the level, like the financial cost of the damage?
5: Well, it's definitely going to be probably about $25,000. But we've already moved forward with some stuff ourselves because we decided that, you know what, we're retired, use a bit of savings, which you try not to. So we've already absorbed the cost for a bin to dump all the waste, furnace, air conditioner, and hot water heater has been replaced. We're still waiting on having the other appliances checked in the basement, but everything else is a loss. We paid to have some guys come in and gut the basement, the carpet, the drywall, as soon as possible, because some insurance companies were making the people wait days before they even got near the house with any fans or dehumidifiers.
7: My gosh. What have your conversations been like with your neighbors? Like, are people really having a... It just seems overwhelming to me to read from the outside how many people are being denied,
5: must
7: come at a huge sort of mental cost.
5: We have so many vulnerable neighbors and vulnerable seniors in our neighborhood that the first few days they were shell-shocked. Some weren't even sure where to begin. Then some are afraid to make a claim because they're afraid of the repercussions going forward. If they make a claim, are they going to be thrown in water jail, so to speak? Some said they'll just take the $10,000. There's very many that only have $10,000 coverage, never thinking that they would end up with anywhere between 18 inches to 4 feet to 5 feet of water in their basement. So a lot of them are absorbing some of the costs themselves and hesitant, a little nervous, a bit scared, upset, overwhelmed, definitely overwhelmed.
2: And they need some people to support them and walk them through this process.
7: Well, I'm very, very sorry for what you're undergoing and all your neighbors as well. It's a wake-up call to the rest of us, but I'm sorry that you have to go through it for that. And thank you for taking the time to share this story with us.
2: Thank you so much for taking the time to listen.
7: Thanks, Jennifer. Appreciate it. Great. Wishing you the best of luck. Jennifer Johnston is an Ottawa resident who endured that storm on Canada Day at a great cost, or her basement among the many, many in this city that was negatively impacted. And, of course, lots of people in Ottawa now struggling to get insurance to cover it.
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4: Good morning. I'm Koch Cadden on CFAX 1070 with your news update. Roughly 120 trained volunteers and police with dogs and on bikes are searching in Calgary today for a missing 11-year-old boy who is non-verbal and autistic. Calgary police say the search for Parker will also see his favourite Disney songs being played from cars patrolling streets. His family has said those who spot him should not approach him and instead call police immediately because he can be frightened of strangers. Parker was last seen on Thursday afternoon at a home in Calgary's North End, and police have said foul play is not a factor in this case. He was shirtless, wearing grey shorts and black noise-cancelling headphones. An Amber Alert was issued in Parker's search Saturday afternoon, and police say they have received 90 tips on his whereabouts. I'm Koch Cadden on CFAX 1070. If it's happening, it's here.
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1: We have had some reporting over the week, largely coming from Stephanie Levitz, a senior reporter with the Globe and Mail, about changes in the way the Prime Minister's office will work, different announcements about staffing, which I know is not necessarily what you're talking about every second of the day, but could have a germane impact on the way in which the Prime Minister is governing and the way in which the government kind of conducts its business, which does have a direct impact on your day-to-day life. Stephanie Levitz is live in the studio with me right now to kind of walk us through some of the changes. Hi, Steph. Nice to see you. I've been reading you all weekend and week because there's a whole bunch of different stuff. It started off the last time you were on here, which was with Tom Pitfield, a senior staffer in the PMO, going to the Senate. And then what followed that?
2: So Mr. Pitfield goes to the Senate, and then the Prime Minister's Deputy Chief of Staff, a fellow by the name of Braden Cayley, confirms that he has left the Prime Minister's office. He's going to go try and become the Liberal Member of Parliament for a riding out in British Columbia. So those two vacancies, you know, sort of set in motion another big staff shuffle. So now the Prime Minister has a new Principal Secretary, which is a position, the title of which makes no sense for what it does, but it's mostly political strategy. So he's got that. He's elevated a woman named Maya Johnson, an American, to become his Chief Operating Officer, which is a very unusual title in politics. And then you have Scott Gilmore coming in as the new Principal Secretary for the Prime Minister. Those are the sort of the two top ones. Then you've got a couple of new Deputy Chiefs of Staff. One of them is Tim Krupa, who used to be the Director of Policy for the Prime Minister. And the other is a woman coming over from the Immigration Department named Jennifer McIntyre.
1: So in the aggregate, what are the changes? Like, you know, they could have just replaced who left. Why didn't they?
2: Yeah, it's a good question. I mean, I think some of it, I'll go to Maya Johnson being a really interesting example. She's become the Chief Operations Officer, right?
1: Just the title so interesting.
2: The title is so interesting, but also the personage is interesting. And the reason I say that is, you know, Scott Gilmore, who's become the Principal Secretary, has long-standing connections to the Liberals, the government, Mr. Carney in particular. He's also Canadian. Tim Krupa is known as, in some circles, as the Carney Whisperer. He's publicly been involved in the Liberal campaign, you know, for a long time, worked for the Trudeau PMO as well. But Maya comes up from the U.S. She's a Democratic strategist. She seems to know Carney through his work on climate finance at the U.N. It's interesting. It's interesting that you're bringing in somebody from the outside to effectively oversee and drive the operations of the most powerful office in government. And I don't know what that says about what Mr. Carney and how he feels about the other folks around him.
1: Well, you do get the impression that, and he has never done anything to kind of dispute this characterization, that, you know, he wants to run things more like a business versus the way a bureaucracy would be run. And I feel like if you're creating a title, Chief Operations Officer, that speaks to that.
2: Yeah, I think it does. I think that it, you know, if we take a charitable interpretation, a lot of folks have said that his current Chief of Staff, Marc-André Blanchard, is like overloaded with the scope and scale of the Prime Minister's agenda. It's falling a lot on his shoulders, the implementation. And then there's Michael Sabia, the Clerk of the Privy Council. So you bring in somebody else, as it was described to me, I don't love this expression, but like, who needs to keep the trains running on time? Like, to just make sure things are happening the way they're supposed to be happening, which suggests that either A, Mark Carney doesn't think that's actually happening now, or he doesn't think the people around him are capable enough of getting it done.
1: What do you think about the way in which everything runs right now? Like, everything I hear, and you may hear differently, is very much that the three of them, it's Carney, Sabia, and Blanchard, as you mentioned, and for everyone listening, that's the top bureaucrat and then the chief of staff. Like, they are just consumed with everything. They are making all the decisions. The two others outside of Carney look exhausted all the time, I've been told,
2: on
1: multiple occasions. Like,
2: yeah.
1: Like, that. Why is everything so concentrated?
2: I mean, you know, the cynical, less charitable interpretation, and the way people often talk about Mark Carney, right, is that he is in control. He wants control. He is not delegating things out. He recognizes that, of course, like, the entirety of the business of government cannot actively be run by one person. But they keep things tight and they keep things close hold because that's how he wants it done. He wants to be in charge of it all, and he doesn't want to give anything up. I think what we're seeing now happen is a bit of a reflection that in the first year of government, it was a lot of ideas-based stuff. Like, we want to do this, and so let's figure out how do we make this happen. So you get to, let's say the Alberta Memorandum of Understanding would be a good example for this new pipeline. But then the government has to put in place all of the things it just promised. And the Prime Minister can't do that. That is not the Prime Minister's job. That is other people's jobs. So I think that's where you see a bit of a widening of the responsibilities and focus within the Prime Minister's office. I think putting Tom Pitfield in the Senate is also part of that a little bit, taking someone that the Prime Minister trusts, that he knows, he's worked with a long time, put him in the upper chamber, and so maybe that can goose things there.
1: Do you think this concentration of decision-making power has been effective? Like, do you think the perception is that it is more effective than previous ways of doing business?
2: I mean, it does feel like things are, I'm going to take that back a minute. Like, are things actually getting done? I mean, is there a distinction between, say, the way the Prime Minister Trudeau ran the Prime Minister's office or Stephen Harper ran the Prime Minister's office? Like, first year of governments are all big promises, right? Yeah. I think a distinction with Mr. Carney, and the parallel we always keep going back to is Stephen Harper, right, is that Carney comes in and does a bit of a 180, right, to how it was getting done before. So there's also some time spent, okay, we're going to chop this away, we're going to get rid of that, we're going to do this. So whether it's been effective, I think, will come from what can he deliver for Canadians. I mean, the thing that, you know, the folks listening here, like, you've gotten a grocery rebate, you've gotten the carbon taxes gone, you've gotten 10 cents off the price of fuel, which you might not even notice. Things have been done, but those are big government things that just require, like, literally signing a piece of paper. Like, it's not building a new pipeline or standing up tons of new electricity transmission in the West. So whether those things can be done, I mean, Mr. Carney has to drive a team of people to make them happen. And we don't know if he can do that yet with the way we know about how he governs.
1: Do we know anything about by-elections? Or I know the last answer he gave was basically, I probably won't do it all at once and I haven't figured out when the days are. But there's, like, it feels like a lot of by-elections.
2: Yeah, it does feel like a lot of by-elections. And some are sort of easier, perhaps, let's say, for the government to deal with than others. Like, although not officially yet, there's a Conservative MP who resigned her seat in Saskatchewan. The government's not going to win that seat. Like, they just be shocking, truly, if they did. So maybe they call that and it's easy, up and done. It doesn't change the math for them. I think what they want, though, is they're keeping an eye on the math, right, for when the House returns in the fall. They still have a slim majority, even with the vacancies. But they need to call some of them because they don't want to get into bad math. They don't want to have to always be like, oh, God, do we have the numbers? Or who's paired with who and who's away and all of these things. The Quebec election is a factor. There's a couple of vacancies in Quebec. So if I were a betting woman, I would say the one in North Van and probably Beaches, East York, and Ontario are going to get called pretty soon, and the rest might be much later in the fall.
1: Last question for you on North Van. So this is a riding Jonathan Wilkinson held, longtime Liberal cabinet minister until he wasn't. Now he's appointed to a plum position representing Canada to the EU in any event. So Braden Keeley used to be, like, associated with the party. Then he got into, you know, running the campaign. Then he's in the Prime Minister's office. I know that, and you would know better than me probably, Christy Clark was thinking about that seat. Another woman, Susanna Pierce, who's now been a former oil exec, who's now been appointed to replace, as of this morning, Tom Clark as our Consul General in New York City. What do the Liberals want to do with this thing?
2: Avoid any power struggle, further power struggle. You know, appoint a loyalist in a seat. And to be fair to Braden, I mean, he's also a fixture in British Columbia politics. He's not nowhere, right? He was involved in former Gregor Robertson's mayoral office, Vancouver mayor for years. Gregor's now cabinet minister. Like, Braden knows BC. He's not a parachute candidate in that sense. But it does bring in somebody who won't really cause any problems for the prime minister. It gives him someone he can trust in the BC caucus. Their seats are vulnerable there longer term, right? And so they need that BC caucus on side. It is so interesting, though, but all these questions about, you know, a coming cabinet shuffle and who else could be put into government. If he's not using this by-election to bring in some outside talent like Susanna Pierce, will he use the other by-elections to bring in candidates, say, more of Mr. Carney's vintage in the corporate world? To pad out his cabinet. We'll have to see.
1: Okay, thanks, Steph.
2: My pleasure.
1: Stephanie Levitz is a senior reporter with the Globe and Mail's Ottawa Bureau.
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4: Hey, it's Jade, and I love fur babies. Who's a good doggy? Who's a good doggy? Which is why we're bringing you Jade's Pet Rescue. 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
1: We continue our coverage right now of our top story, which is, of course, those fires in Northern Ontario in particular, but also in Quebec, which are having big spillover impacts on the quality of air in places like Toronto, Windsor, and a number of places south of the border as well. We wanted to take a deeper dive into the health impacts of that. And here to help us do just that is Sarah Henderson, the Scientific Director of Environmental Health Services at the BC Centre for Disease Control. Hi, Professor Henderson. Pleasure to welcome you to our program. Thanks for making the time.
16: Yeah, thanks for having me, Vashi.
17: I'll start off just with like a more basic question, because I feel like for those of us who are impacted at the moment with the air quality, and in particular our listeners in Toronto, for example, and Windsor, like it feels tangibly gross. Like it you feel it
16: yep.
17: and you smell it. And you would anticipate that that means that there are, you know, health impacts, maybe not immediately, but at some point. What are they?
16: That's a great question. So we know that the health impacts from wildfire smoke can start immediately. As soon as you're exposed to poor air quality like this, it causes some irritation and inflammation in your lungs, and that can affect your entire body. And we see acute health outcomes like asthma exacerbations, higher risk of having a heart attack. Lots of people will have runny eyes, a sore throat, lots of mucus coming out of their system. All of those things are happening when it's smoky. But then we're learning more and more that those health impacts, even after the smoke disappears, the health impacts can continue. And we're seeing that populations that are exposed to more wildfire smoke are at higher risk of developing things like dementia and ischemic stroke and heart failure. So the smoke is affecting you both in the short term, the here and now, and in the longer term.
17: So you're actually the senior author of a study that looked at what that exposure does over the long term. And when you mentioned some of those associated risks, like by how much does that risk increase?
16: I would say that we're not yet confident in the magnitude of the effect, because there's only a few studies and we need lots of studies that show the same thing before we can build a lot of confidence. What I will say is that wildfire smoke seems to have a bigger impact than air pollution from other sources, such as cars or industry. It looks a little bit more like diesel exhaust, which we know is quite a toxic exposure. So in general, we see impacts that are about 10% higher than we're seeing for air pollution from other sources. But again, there's just not really enough evidence right now for us to feel super confident about that. There is enough evidence for me to tell you the more you protect yourself from this exposure while it's happening, the better for your health in the here and now and in the longer term.
17: So what does protecting yourself look like?
16: Yeah, that's a great question. The vast majority of people spend most of their time inside, and if you can ensure that your indoor air quality is good, even though the outdoor air quality is not good, you're going a long way towards protecting your health. And that means staying inside with the windows and doors closed, but it also means actively running an air cleaner or some sort of system that is filtering the smoke out of the air. So there's commercial air cleaners that you can purchase. You can build a do-it-yourself air cleaner out of a box fan and furnace filters. In some cases, if you have a central heating system in your home, you can use the filter in that central heating system with the air on to filter out the smoke. So if you can stay indoors and filter the air, you've gone a long way towards protecting your health. And then you need to think about what to do outside. For people who are very sensitive to the smoke and who are at higher risk of having health outcomes, we do recommend they consider wearing an N95 respirator. That's a much more common thing for people to have after the pandemic than it was prior to the pandemic. And a well-fitted respirator can really reduce the amount of smoke that you're breathing when you're outdoors.
17: And in the

0: clogs up the airways very quickly. So those are what I call the canaries in the coal mine of wildfire smoke. Anyone with asthma or COPD should have a management plan and should ensure that they have their rescue medications available and with them at all times when it's smoky. After that, you're right. Children whose lungs are still developing can be very sensitive to wildfire smoke. Older adults who are losing lung capacity as they age can be very sensitive. And anybody whose health is just, compromised on a day-to-day basis due to chronic disease is going to be more sensitive to the smoke than someone who's, generally in excellent health from day to day.
1: And does the heat complicate things at all? Because, particularly over the last number of days, during the daytime, you're dealing with the smoke and you're dealing with a heat wave of sorts.
0: It absolutely complicates things, unfortunately. We have strong evidence that these two exposures, when combined, are worse than the sum of each exposure individually. I often say, one plus one equals three when we're talking about wildfire smoke and very hot weather. The best thing you can do is to be in cleaner, cooler, indoor environments so that whatever's happening outside is not having that direct impact on your health. But if you have to choose between staying cool and staying out of the smoke, overheating is often the bigger risk for most people. Again, that may not be true for people with highly reactive lung diseases, but for most people, overheating can be a bigger threat than breathing smoke. But again, the best possible solution is to have cleaner, cooler indoor environments.
1: Got it. Okay, Professor Henderson, thank you so much for all this information. I really appreciate it.
0: Yeah, thanks for your time. Stay cool and breathe clear as much as you can,
1: Yeah,
0: everyone.
1: sure will. Thank you. I appreciate it. Sarah Henderson is the Scientific Director of Environmental Health Services at the BC Centre for Disease Control. And certainly, I do hope everyone listening is able to stay cool and stay away from the effects of all that smoke and the air quality. The diminished air quality that we're seeing in so many parts of the country.
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7: 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I'm Koch Cadden on CFAX 1070 with your noon news. West Kelowna RCMP say a 67-year-old man drowned Saturday while attempting to swim across Lake Okanagan. Mounties say in a statement that the senior was participating

0: participating in the swim across the lake event when another participant found him unresponsive in the water at around 9:50 a.m., about 2 hours after the start of the swim. It says that the other participant and paddleboarder pulled the man out of the water near Tugboat Beach in Kelowna, but attempts by BC ambulance crews to resuscitate him failed. West Kelowna RCMP, which was contacted about the drowning just before 10:30 a.m., say the family of the man has since been notified after authorities were able to identify him through the wristband as he wore as part of the event. And global oil prices are on the rise again as fighting between the US and Iran increases this weekend, leaving ships stranded once more inside the Strait of Hormuz. ABC has more.
1: Data from maritime analytics firm Kepler shows ship traffic dropping significantly, as low as single digits in recent days compared to about 70 ships that crossed per day during the temporary memorandum of understanding and roughly 100 per day before the war began. Our team has spoken with shipping executives who have vessels waiting to cross. They say they want more clarity before they feel safe enough to move ships through.
0: And Christopher Nolan's The Odyssey launched with an estimated $124.5 million in domestic ticket sales and another $139.6 million from overseas. That's an even better debut than Oppenheimer and marks the film's first best opening since 2012's The Dark Knight Rises. The Universal production was no small gamble on Nolan, coming off the 2023 Best Picture winning Oppenheimer. With a production budget of $250 million, it's among the most expensive R-rated movies ever made. Universal is spending some $125 million to market it. And a pit found in eastern Quebec has been confirmed to be a 390 million-year-old meteorite impact crater.
2: In late 2023, amateur astronomer Joel Lapointe was using Google Maps to plan a summer road trip when he stumbled upon a strange-looking hole in the ground about 100 kilometers north of the town of Magpie. A team of researchers followed up on that discovery and are now set to present their findings at the annual meeting of the Meteorological Society in Germany less than a month from now. Western University Earth Sciences professor Gordon Osinski says the circular topical features of the pit and early analysis of rock samples piqued interest and eventually led to an expedition to the crater in 2025. Don Mitchell, The Canadian Press.
0: And the end of the FIFA World Cup is today, with defending champion Argentina taking on Spain for the global soccer crown this afternoon in New Jersey. The game kicks off shortly, and Prime Minister Mark Carney is set to be in attendance, along with US President Donald Trump and Mexican President Claudia Sheinbaum. The match will cap the largest ever World Cup tournament of 48 teams and 104 games spread across Canada, Mexico and the United States. Post Malone headlines the closing ceremony starting 90 minutes before the final, and the first ever halftime show has Justin Bieber, Madonna and Shakira among the headliners. Your CFAX weather up next. It's going to stay sunny today with temperatures expected to reach around 23 degrees. I'm Coach Cadden on CFAX 1070. If it's happening, it's here. It's 12:04.
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5: Hey, everybody. Welcome to the program. Welcome to Dork Uncorked for another day. My name is Ryan. And over there with the white chef's hat on and the spatula in one hand, he's got the meat tenderizer in the other, and he's just ready to get into the kitchen. It's the Dork Uncorked Rod Phillips.
6: Yeah, I could tell you some things about shake and bake and hamburger helper that would scare you. Yeah, for sure. Yeah.
5: Welcome to Dork Uncorked, often a show about wine where Rod is on a mission to help bring recommendations of wines that perform their price, you know, good value. But it's not just about that, because we get into all kinds of tangents, and this show is one of those tangents. Today, we're not just talking about wine, we are talking about cooking with wine. That's today's episode. Mm-hmm. And Rod, the reason we're doing this is because several times over the last little while, we'll talk about how you and I might be cooking, and maybe it's a recipe that requires wine, and we kind of give recommendations for, here's a wine that's good enough to drink, but it's pretty cheap, so you don't mind dumping a bunch of it into the sauce or the gravy or the whatever it is you're making that requires wine. And usually we're talking about that because we're giving a wine recommendation, but we inevitably talk about the recipe we're making. Mm-hmm. I always get excited, and then I go home and I want to try whatever it is you told me about. Like maybe you were talking about making Osobusco the other day.
6: Right, yeah.
5: And you also were talking about how you make, would you call it veal style chicken?
6: Veal style chicken, veal style chicken. It's a family favorite.
5: So I always go home, and after you've described these things for me, I get excited and I'm like, I want to make those. So I thought, what if we did an episode where we invited actual chefs to come and tell us, people who know what they're doing, to talk to us about the recipes they make with wine.
6: Yeah.
5: Since I always get so excited.
6: Yeah.
5: So that's what we're doing. And let's introduce our special guest who's been sitting here hanging out through all of this. Mark Tegesell is the guy behind Hank's, a restaurant in Victoria.
7: I'm good. How are you guys doing?
6: What happened yesterday in your life?
7: I guess I got married, yeah.
5: So this is amazing. So we didn't even know this. So we were talking to Mark. We were like, hey, we would love to see if you could come on our program and talk about cooking with wine. Would you be able to do it? You're like, yeah, here's a date that works for me. And then just before we hit record on the show today, you said, I'm all good. I'm off right now because I got married yesterday. Congratulations.
7: Thank you so
5: That's amazing.
7: Yeah.
6: So was it here? It was here in town.
7: It was a cute little ceremony. Yeah. It's actually on our balcony that I'm recording from right now. So, yeah. And
6: wow.
7: The girl that runs my front of house, does all my art, helps me out with everything. She was actually one of my witnesses. So, and her name is Sarah. So,
6: and that's a first for Dork Uncorked. I gotta say, nobody has come on to do the show the day after they got married or during their honeymoon. Like, that's a first. You own that space.
7: Yeah, fair enough. It's a good space to own,
5: well,
7: I guess.
5: Well,
6: yeah.
5: Hey, Mark, what did you do for your honeymoon? Well, I appeared on Dork
7: Uncorked.
6: Exactly.
7: Yeah.
6: That's right. Yeah.
5: No, Mark, well, that's congratulations. That's fantastic. But let's place you for a second because Hank's happens to be a favorite restaurant of mine. It's a favorite restaurant of Rod's as well. We mm-hmm. both love this restaurant. It's got a long history. And let's just quickly place this because you actually acquired Hank's. You're running Hank's now. And that was about a year ago that happened. Talk about Hank's, what it is.
7: Yeah,
5: and what
7: so
5: its
7: we're almost
5: is.
7: At a year now. I bought it in June last year. So Hank's is basically whatever we can get our hands on, and that's what the menu becomes. We have a hyper focus on whole animals. I get all of my pigs from Lake Machosen from Still Meadows Farms, and then all of my beef comes from the Comox Valley at Hillcrest Farms. The farm season's kind of starting to pop off now, so that's when things start getting really exciting for us, and that's when things start changing more often. So I'm looking forward to that a lot. Hank's is like a 27-seat restaurant, Lower Douglas, right by that Blends Coffee there. Fairly loud music. We play what we want to listen to, and then if you don't like that, whatever. And then I have there's only three of us every day, 4 days a week, closed Sunday, Mondays, and Tuesdays. A guy named Joey works with me, and then like I was saying, Sarah works there as well. Yeah, it's a tight team, tight vibes, and obviously we focus on food more than anything else.
6: That is great. That is the continuation of the vibe. Like I remember my business partner actually going on about Hank's, so one day we went down there, and I think it was just before because he has Royal season tickets, and we would go in there just before a game.
7: Is it the hockey guys? Yeah, I know them, of course.
6: And like I had never experienced Hank's, and it was funny that one of the times that we were there, we had this phenomenal meal, and the wine I think was Salt Spring. It was from Salt Spring, and it was it was a cigarette. It's not something that I typically go looking for in a restaurant, but it worked beautifully. The next time we're there, this guy who is sitting on the corner. This is when you're right Douglas Street there.
5: Hey, you still are? Oh, right, because you moved over into this little back further into the courtyard. Yeah,
6: yeah. So this guy is, I don't know where he came from, but one of the guys that we are, one of our party, is literally an astrophysicist. Like, he understands, like, how the sun moves, like, all the, looking for planets in the heavens and all that kind of stuff. He's an astrophysicist. And this guy in the end is going on about how science doesn't matter and it's all, it's like, and they're like, I'm not really paying that much attention. I'm eating, I'm enjoying my food, I'm talking to Ryan. And these two are carrying on. I'm just thinking, okay, they're just chatting away. They almost got to fisticuffs. It's like, literally, they're outside yelling each other. It was like unbelievable. So wow, there you go. That's there's my my Hank's vibe. It was like, Hank's vibe. Look at the things that you bring out by the creativity that that you present on the
7: yeah, it attracts a lot of characters, I'll say that much for sure. It's that kind of place, you know, like with the with the music being loud and the food changing all the time. Like, we have some people to come in that are, you know, they're very interesting to talk to, and you know, fisticuffs.
6: Yeah, exactly.
5: Well, let's get into today's big topic, cooking with wine. If you don't mind, Mark, we were wondering if you'd be willing to share maybe some recipes or just some wisdom when it comes to cooking with wine. And Rod, I don't know if you have a place to start. Maybe something you make at home.
6: Yeah, so like you mentioned veal style chicken. Like that's one of our little
5: home ones.
6: Yeah, yeah, it's our comfort food kind of things that we do, and it does involve dry white wine. So there's that component. So Mark, comfort food, you're at home. Yeah, it's probably a Sunday, Monday, or Tuesday night. You've been busy all week. Maybe you got married. And
7: maybe.
6: But you want to make a dish that is comfort. It requires wine. What is the dish, and what
7: is
6: the wine?
7: Okay, so my wife, now wife, is Thai. So my palate has changed a fair amount these past couple years. I went to Thailand in November for a couple weeks. I had a dish there called Leng. So Leng is traditionally like a lime juice heavy pork rib soup, basically. Lots of chili in there. Wow. So I kind of developed my own recipe for not using lime juice, and to get that acidity, instead I use white wine. And so basically it involves like boiling down pork bones for probably, I'm going to say, 5 hours. And then making a stock with that out of water. And then usually what I use is I probably use raw. Like, I use a Joie White from the island because Hank's is obviously hyper-focused. And literally every single wine that we have in our restaurant is only on the island. So I use a Joie for sure to recreate that acidity with the lime juice. Obviously, I add some lime juice at the end just to make sure it's authentic and real. But that would definitely be my comfort food dish. And now my wife makes it all the time with wine as well. Yeah.
6: Wow.
7: Yeah.
6: Okay. So, and that's the Joie is the... Cowichan Valley.
7: Yeah.
6: It's Cowichan Valley. Yeah, yeah. It's God. Why
7: yeah,
6: is
7: exactly.
6: It?
7: Yep, Creek. Exactly. Yeah.
6: Right, that's. Yeah. Yeah. We've had the folks from Apple Creek on, and we had their Chardonnay. I had their Chardonnay, and wow, that blew me away. That Chardonnay blew me away. So go through the recipe again. So you mentioned chilies in there.
7: Thai red chilies for sure. Yeah. Like, I'm gonna say probably if you're making 4 quarts of stock, you're probably going to add about like 42 Thai chilies. Like, it's no joke.
5: Wow. How spicy is that?
7: It's fairly spicy, yeah.
5: Okay. But I guess if you make this at home, you could dial
7: of course.
5: In the
7: yeah,
5: chilies
7: definitely,
5: a little
7: yeah.
5: bit
7: so
5: for your own.
7: Basically,
5: liking.
7: You're making a stock out of like pork bones, garlic, Thai chilies, and water basically for hours and hours. And then towards the end.
5: Okay. So you're putting all those in a pot. So the pork bones. What pork bones are you using, by the way?
7: Any you can get your hands on, honestly. Yeah.
5: Okay. So you got some pork in a pot. It's water. You got the chilies and the garlic. What else?
7: You're gonna add cilantro towards the end. And then you're gonna cook that down to probably, I'm gonna say, like I said, like 5 hours, because you want a collagen heavy broth, because you want that mouthfeel. And then
5: right. Yeah. Because cooking, if you want to get the collagen out, you got to just cook it for a long time.
7: Yeah. Of course. And also, if you're looking for those bones, you want to find some that have like probably some marrow in there if you can, or like any kind of stuff like that. Because luckily, like I said, like I have access to all these pork bones because I get this pig. I get whole pigs in, so I keep all the bones. So I'll take those home from the restaurant and use those bones. And so that's some pretty good stuff. Nice. And obviously, like, you want some meat on those bones as well, just to give the stock like even more fortification, I would say.
6: So here's my question. Like, I don't have a source for whole pigs to come into my house. Where would you recommend I go to, like, and Thrifty's down the street here from me? I don't think they have a lot of pork bones in stock. Where would I get
7: pork bones? So the two coolest places in Victoria to me are probably the Fairway on Quadra.
6: And then also
7: the market on Fiskard, like the Fiskard market in down in Chinatown there. Yeah.
6: Right.
7: Yeah.
6: Really? Wow. Okay.
7: And so then obviously going to your local butcher as well is obviously a great place to start.
5: True. Yeah. Mm-hmm. Okay. So I've got this stock. So I've cooked it for 5 hours. 5 hours is up.
7: You're going to add like half a bottle of white wine.
5: Okay. So literally half a bottle.
7: Yeah, exactly. Yeah. You're
5: going
7: to cook it down even farther. Or further, I should say. And then you're towards you're going to do that for about another hour and a half. And then towards the half an hour mark, you're going to add a bunch of cilantro.
6: Huh. And then salt, obviously.
7: And fish sauce. I should mention that as well. Yeah.
5: Ooh, yeah. Okay. A little bit of that sort of umami 100% thing going on there. That's good. So it sounds like, you know, this takes a lot of time, but it's time rather than effort. This doesn't sound overly hard. It's just you got to have a day to commit to it.
7: You can, like, put on your stove, and as long as you're confident leaving your stove on when you go out, you can just leave it going for a long time.
5: And do you add anything else into it? Like, are you adding any meat or vegetables at the end? Or is it traditionally
7: pork rib soup, so you're going to add pork ribs towards the end, too, as well. You'll have to cook down those pork ribs for about an hour and a half. You don't want them falling off the bone. You just want them tender.
6: Hmm.
7: Yeah.
6: Okay. Not falling off the bone, just tender. All right. Ryan, the look on your face is classic.
5: My wheels are spinning. I love this. Okay, so I know this is a thing you make at home, so this isn't like a menu item, but if you had to call this something, Mark, what's the name of this dish?
7: It was on the menu last week. I think I called, I used pig feet instead of pork ribs. So
6: was it a different flavor? Did the stock change the flavor at all?
7: Way more collagen heavy because the pig feet obviously have like collagen in the toes and stuff. Okay. But on the menu, I think I just called it pork feet and lime. Yeah.
5: All right. Love it.
6: Pork feet.
5: So this is Mark's pork and wine.
7: Yeah, exactly. How's there that? You go. Yeah.
5: Okay. We got to take our first break here, but I want to just wrap up on this by talking again about that wine. So we've got an idea. And I think, you know, as much as that's a recipe, I think what you've really unlocked there is the sense that if you've got food that you're making that's very, you know, citrus heavy, like lime, what about one of these high acidity Vancouver Island wines as a thing to substitute? Because it sounds like it sure works from your perspective. So let's talk a bit more about that wine and maybe some of the reasons why it works in a second.
7: Of course.
5: Don't mind. Is that cool? All right. We got Mark Tagasel. He is from Hank's, the restaurant in Victoria. And we'll be back with this cooking with wine chat in just a moment.
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5: We are talking about cooking with wine with special guest Mark Tagasel. He is from Hank's, a restaurant in Victoria right off of Douglas Street, right behind the Blends Coffee, as you put it. I think that's a great little indicator of where this is. And Mark, thanks so much for being here today.
7: Thank you for having me.
5: Okay. So we were just talking about cooking with wine and some of the things you like to cook with wine. And you really blew my mind talking about how you can find some fairly high acidic wines out of Vancouver Island that will fit the place of citrus in some cases. And what was the wine you mentioned?
7: I think it's a Joie Pinot Gris, I think. Yeah.
5: Okay. A Joie Pinot Gris. Avril Creek does it. Rod, now I'm going to turn to your expert wine knowledge to give me a bit of background to that wine.
6: Yeah. So, well, we've talked many, many times about Pinot Gris as its heritage is in France and primarily out of Alsace. And Gris actually means gray. So you'll find variations of Pinot Gris that will be like your classic white wine, sort of an amber gold kind of color, or it could be very, very pale. And there's others that will have more of a onion skin, almost like a rosé style. So like we've often talked about the Romano style that Alderley does, the Alderley Pinot Gris. Now, what the difference between the terroirs here is really where the acidity level comes in. So on the Avril Creek side, you get, I think the if I'm not mistaken, the soils are more clay and gravelly loam, you know, as a result of the ice age, you know, that kind of stuff. Whereas on the Alderley side, there's a little bit more sand level to it. There's more of a pocket there. So one of the things that you get is you'll get naturally a little bit more acidity out of the Avril Creek side. So you're getting this probably more to citrus versus pear kind of flavor profile. Mark, does that sound about right? Have I got that
7: 100%
6: about right? Oh, we're going to have you back because I love that.
7: I am in agreement.
5: Yeah. And that just sounds really cool. And I guess before we move on to the next recipe, any final thoughts on sort of substituting this kind of wine for citrus in a recipe?
6: I guess, are there other wines here on Vancouver Island that you would?
5: Oh, that's true. Yeah.
7: Oh, so yeah. you hit the nail right on the head there. Alderley, the Alderley Pinot Gris as well. We're good friends of Alderley. Yeah. We've done events with them like many years in a row, and we have their wine all the week.
5: We've been to some.
7: Exactly. Yeah.
5: Yeah.
6: Oh, that's great. That's great.
5: Okay, and that's just such a cool thing. So don't be afraid to play around if you got a lot of citrus in a recipe, maybe one of these wines will kind of fit that spot. Let's talk about another recipe. So you got something else that that you use wine as an ingredient for that really stands out to you that you could share
7: so,
5: with us?
7: Okay,
5: here?
7: So right now I'm doing a lot of like comfort food style dishes. I'm doing like a lot of gravies. So I go pretty aggressive because I love acidity. So usually gravies call for some kind of stock, right? So instead of that, what I'm basically doing is I'm using half hazy IPA and half red wine. Yeah.
5: Hey,
7: yeah. So I basically, so like I have like, so you're talking about that, that veal dish you were talking about that, right? Yeah. So instead, now I'm doing like a chicken fried pork. So that's coming with like a pork gravy. So basically what I'm doing is I'm reducing a bunch of like pork skin and crisping that up and then making it almost like not black, pretty brown. And then instead of making that into a stock, I'm using half hazy IPA, half wine, and then making a roux and putting that on my chicken fried pork.
5: What is chicken fried pork?
7: Okay,
5: sorry,
7: so
5: what is that?
7: Have you heard of chicken fried steak? Oh, what?
5: No.
7: Okay.
6: Well, yeah, go
5: ahead. Rod has, I have.
7: It's like a classic Southern diner food. So basically you're just like, I have like a pretty standout like fried chicken recipe that's been going on for years that the guy Clark used to make and I've inherited it from him. But basically you're dredging the pork like fried chicken and then frying it. Yeah.
6: Yeah.
5: Okay.
6: Yeah. So no, in the dredging, you're just using a standard flour.
7: Oh no, so the dredge is the most complicated part. So like I'm going to say there's probably 26 spices in there. Yeah, and so the same guy that gives me my cows that I use in the restaurant, he also supplies us grains. And so we mill that flour into our dredge, and then we use like also all-purpose flour. So it's basically like 50% all-purpose flour, and then 50% that grain from the Up Island. And then,
6: so you're doing your own milling.
7: I'm not sure if you know that.
6: I got to interrupt again. How big is this place, Hanks? Now, I mean, where's the millstone?
7: So obviously, Unicorn Sparkles is behind us. Me and Clark are still very good friends. So sometimes I'll go in there and rummage around their kitchen looking for things, but they have their own mill there. It's not very big. I'm gonna say it's probably. Like it's probably the size of a coffee grinder, like a tabletop large coffee grinder you see at like coffee shops.
6: Right.
7: And so we mill our own grain using that basically.
6: Okay.
5: So you're milling your own grain, you got the flour, you've got the 20 some odds herbs and spices going into this. So that's your dredge. Now, if you don't have a restaurant at your disposal, I guess you could just use flour and some seasoning if you wanted to, and you would dredge
6: and
5: a big
6: coffee grinder. Yeah, yeah.
5: And
6: is
5: it just pork? Like, what kind of pork?
7: It depends on what kind of cut I have when like, because I obviously like when I get a half pig in or a full pig in, like obviously I go through the cuts and I like break down dishes via the cuts. So usually for this dish, I will use pork shoulder steaks. But then, then the key is you gotta pound the hell out of it, and then also like get one of those tenderizers and do that. So, one of the guys that works with us, his name is Joey. Part of his day will be pounding pork and tenderizing it for probably like 2 hours, I'd say.
6: Well, hopefully he's angry that day.
5: Yeah,
6: yeah, yeah.
5: Who here needs the most stress relief because you're getting the pork pounding
6: that's
5: job?
6: That's right.
5: Yeah. Okay, you're dredging some pork. You're frying the pork?
7: Yeah, so what you do is you're going to dredge your pork, you're going to like get your egg wash, you're going to hit it with the egg wash, and then I make burger buns every single day fresh. So the next day, obviously the burger buns aren't as fresh as I want them to be, so we'll make our own breadcrumbs out of that. Yeah, and then basically you'll grind those buns up, hit them with some garlic, some oregano, toss them in the oven for a bit, get them nice and dried out, and then you'll dredge the pork cutlet in that breadcrumb mix. Yeah.
5: Ah. Mm. Okay. Gotcha. And then do you fry it, bake it? How
7: deep fryer. I have like a very small deep fryer that I use.
5: Deep fryer.
7: And so that I hit it in there.
5: Okay. Okay, that's really cool. But just because we got to take a break again, I just want to bring it back to the wine part of it, because that's the real critical thing.
6: And the beer in this case.
5: Yeah. And the beer, yes. Now, whatever it happens to be you're making the gravy for, I mean, this sounds like it could be just a multi-purpose gravy. That happens to be what you're using it for, this pork, chicken fried pork, which I love. That's a great idea. But so the gravy, you said you were frying, you got some browned kind of pork skins in there. So that's kind of giving you that brown, meaty goodness that you're then deglazing with a mixture of beer and wine. Talk about the beer and the wine.
7: Oh, yeah. So I'm using, actually we have Ile Sauvage made a beer for us, and it's actually called Hank's IPA. So it's like a Simcoe Amarillo and Crush Hop IPA. So I use that, and then I'm using the Alderley Sauv Blanc. Yeah.
6: Oh, okay. Oh, one of my
7: It's a great wine. Yeah, it is outstanding for sure.
5: I've got one question. Maybe we'll take a break and I'll follow up. So here's my problem with all of this is if I got a bottle of Alderley Sauv Blanc, I'm going to feel reluctant about dumping it into the gravy. I'll be like, but I want to drink it.
6: You might need two.
7: Yeah, exactly.
6: So I might need two bottles.
5: I might need to have two. Yeah. That's the issue. So I want to follow up on the wine selection in just a second. So let's do it. But there we go. That's a great gravy idea. The IPA and wine combo with the pork kind of fried up brown bits that you're deglazing, and you just finished. You just like deglaze it, and you're done, or do you have to like put a flour in or something to thicken it? You definitely have to build a brown roux. Okay, so you build a brown roux, which is like flour and butter, or what do you do? Yeah, and is that it then? And let it kind of just
7: you gotta make sure you cook out the raw flour taste, and then you dump the wine in there, thicken it up, and you're pretty good to go.
5: You do that first, the brown roux, then you're adding the wine and the beer, and then you got your gravy. That is such a cool idea. That is a gravy idea I want to take, but we've got to take a break here. When we get back, let's just follow up on some of those drink choices that are going into the gravy here on Dork Uncorked.
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1: Good afternoon, I'm Koch Cadden on CFAX 1070 with your news update. Langley Mounties are asking for the public's help in locating a missing four-year-old boy. Ryan Atlas Andrews was reported missing on July 16th and is believed to be in the company of his mother, Elise Andrews, and were last seen on July 15th. Police believe Elise and Atlas may be travelling in a 2021 black Nissan Qashqai bearing a British Columbia license plate reading RV003L. The boy is white, 91 centimetres tall, and weighs around 23 kgs. He has brown hair and hazel eyes. Anyone who sees Atlas and or his mother is being asked not to approach them and instead contact the Langley or CMP immediately. There is a picture of the missing child on the Langley or CMP website. I'm Koch Cadden on CFAX 1070. If it's happening, it's here.
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5: We are continuing to get our minds blown on this special episode of Dork Uncorked as we talk about cooking with wine with a local chef, Mark Tagasel, from Hank's, a restaurant in Victoria off Douglas Street. Rod, I'm struggling to even know how to react to some of these recipes. They're amazing. And
6: you know, like I'm sitting here salivating because I like you, Mark, I appreciate acidity in because you can taste more longer. Like you can have a longer meal, like four or five dishes, and if you have good acidity in your dishes, you've got more length and more versatility. So the combination of Sauvignon Blanc and the natural acidity that comes out of Sauvignon Blanc, and the hops in the IPA, so give me a sense of what that flavor is like that. Like that just like I'm trying to put that together
7: in
6: my head.
7: Some days I take a look in the mirror and I kind of wonder like what am I doing with my food? And I'm like you know what, like am I insane? I don't know. But so I should probably mention that you should probably add some water to that gravy as well. Not just the IPA and the wine.
5: Well, that helps with my question, because I was saying I'd be really reluctant to pour the volume of wine out of what is a very nice wine into that gravy. But I guess if you're using a bit of water as well to help get you some of that base, that's going to help not put the, you know, entire bottle of beautiful elderly Sauvignon Blanc.
7: Well, you know, restaurant ownership is, you know, finding the little things that cost you too much money and getting rid of those and making substitutes. And, you know, adding a bit of water to your bottle of white wine to make your gravy is, you know, one of those things that, you know, it helps the flavor and also, you know, cuts down costs.
6: Okay, so I'm sitting there at the counter at Hank's, and the pairing with this dish, is it Il Sauvage, like the Hank's IPA or the Sauvignon Blanc, or is it?
7: No,
6: or is
7: so
6: it
7: I go a completely different direction, which is also probably the reason I look at myself in the mirror and think I'm insane. But we have a cocktail called the Missile Crisis. And it's like
6: it's timely.
7: Yeah, it's
6: timely.
7: It's lambs 151 and then like a lot of ginger juice and a lot of lime juice.
6: Yeah. Oh my goodness. So that would be you know what the 151
7: Yeah, of course.
6: Means, right? It's like way over. Cast
7: exactly,
6: strength
7: yeah.
6: if you were like a whiskey. That sounds
7: yeah, it
6: powerful.
7: It's quite the combination.
6: Wow.
5: Oh, and I think you'd asked a question, Rod, that I don't know if we got the answer to, is that what's the flavor of the IPA beer and the Sauvignon Blanc used as sort of a base for this gravy, along with like the browned meat and the roux that you've made. Yeah, what are those two things doing for the flavor? What does it end up tasting
7: well,
5: like?
7: Well, it's tough because I'm also serving that dish on top of like a potato salad with like a bunch of like the fancy word is emulsion, but it's basically just mayonnaise. And so the flavor, I would say, like it's bright because it cuts the depth and like fattiness of those shoulder pork cuts that I'm using for that dish. Which is really necessary because otherwise you're basically saying, like you were saying, like acidity helps you last longer during your meal. And so the acidity from that gravy cuts through like the fattiness of the mayonnaise and potatoes, the fattiness of the pork shoulder steak, and the garlicky dense like ness of the breadcrumb on that pork as well.
6: Now, would you put this gravy on anything else?
7: I've done it on poutine before, for sure. Yeah.
5: Oh wow.
7: Yeah.
5: That's a cool idea.
7: I've done that. Yeah. We make like our own cheese whiz with like a chemical called sodium citrate, which like you basically just like make your own like shelf stable cheese whiz, and then basically I'll dump that on top of fries, put that gravy on top of that, and that's poutine.
6: You just sold my wife. Like I give her a hard time for because she's got this penchant for cheese whiz as you know from when
7: cheese
6: she was a kid.
7: It's one of the best things in the world. So, I'll stand by that.
6: Yeah, well, I'll introduce you. You guys can talk
7: enough,
6: for hours. So, now I've got another reason to go downtown and have dinner. Ange, we're going to go get some cheese.
7: There you go, exactly.
6: Hanks. Yeah. Oh, that's great.
5: So now we've accomplished two things. We've got one recipe, which is Mark's pork and wine. Now we've got Mark's beer and wine gravy. Loving this. This gravy is fantastic. I am definitely going to try. I've never tried to use beer as one of the gravy ingredients. I've used wine many times, never tried beer. And putting the combo together, that's such a cool idea.
6: In your gravies, Ryan, have you ever used white or is it typically red?
5: I'm trying to think. I think it's always been red for me.
6: Yeah.
5: But usually it's because it's like a roast beef kind of idea.
6: Right.
5: Actually, no, I'm lying. A turkey gravy. I will use white wine in a turkey gravy. That's one of my favorite things to do is, you know, after you've roasted the turkey and you've got all the herbs and onions and things that have been kind of caramelizing underneath the turkey and causing all those flavors, taking all of those drippings and deglazing it with white wine and then making the gravy out of that is something that I will do,
6: Okay. All right. All right.
5: Yeah, but I've never put beer in there, and now I think I'm going to because that sounds amazing.
6: Yeah. So how did you come – like what made you think of that? Like it's like Ryan says, it's not like intuitive. You're not standing there going, you know, everybody
5: IPA.
6: Makes gravy with beer, especially a hazy IPA. Like what – take us through that creative process. Like did you happen – is it like a Reese's Peanut Butter Cup where you walked around the corner and spilled some in? Or?
7: So it was more of like a – it was born out of necessity really because I like – you know, it was a busy Saturday or Friday. I forget. We had like, you know, 40 people on the books or something. And I was like, I'm out of gravy. And I was like, ah, shit. So I went to go look for stock in my freezer because usually we always make our own stocks and freeze our stocks and have like bags in the freezer ready to go. And I realized I have no stock. So I was like, what can I do instead here? So, I got one of my measuring pitchers. I'm like, And I look at one of my coworkers and I'm like, let's try something out. So I pour half the hazy, I pour half the wine in there, a bit of water, and then I try to make gravy out of that. And we tried it and we were like, oh, damn, like this works. It's more expensive than stock, but, so it worked out. Yeah. So
6: The mother of necessity, mother of invention is necessity, right? Oh, that's fantastic. Yeah.
5: And one of the things I love about Hanks is that sense of play and creativity and artistry and all of that. So, but with that, sometimes you kind of have to have a rough sense of how things work together. So what are your thoughts about wine in cooking? Like what kind of applications do you use it for? When do you think, wine is the thing that this recipe needs, or the sauce, or the stock, or whatever? Like, how do you fit that together?
7: So, like, to me, wine is necessary for a lot of cooking, just in general. Like, for example, we bring in a winery called Enrico. We have always have them there. He's a good friend of ours, Rudy and Gary up there. I always have a bottle of Enrico, red and white, on my side when I'm cooking during service. I'm always deglazing, like, no matter what. I have a carrot dish that I always deglaze with white wine. And then I have, like, a Brussels sprouts and chorizo dish right now that I'm always deglazing a red wine. To me, wine is as necessary on your station as salt.
5: Wow.
7: Unless, like, obviously your menu doesn't call for it, but the way that we draw up our menus and stuff, like, we're always like cooking things to order, like, we're never pre-making things, like, as you guys probably know. So, like, I'm always adjusting and tasting, and wine is a necessary component in that, not only to bring flavor, acidity, and that kind of stuff, but also to, like, get stuff off the pan that might be burnt on that obviously you have to get off to get flavor in there. Like, I love charred carrots, and that white wine helps bring that char off that pan and bring that char to the carrots. So I think wine is also a vessel to bring flavors that aren't necessarily in the wine, but also in your pan.
5: And science wise, what is it about wine that does that so well? The deglazing thing. I don't mean to get all sciencey here because I don't have the answers, but why does wine work for that?
7: Technically you can deglaze with water. No one's doing that. Yeah.
5: That's what I mean. Yeah. Like, you could deglaze with other things, but why is wine just the thing that's so
7: much
5: better?
7: Well, the alcohol and the acid bring stuff off your pan, right? So, like, that's just inherently what wine will do. And that's basically it. Yeah.
5: Gotcha.
6: Huh. Well, I have learned more than I'm now in my 60s, and I would say that I've learned more in the last 15 minutes than I have in 20 years. that's impressive. Holy cow.
5: But I love that idea of wine being just a critical ingredient. And again, back to that thing that always comes back for us is sometimes you feel reluctant with wine. If you got something that you really enjoy and is really nice, parting with it by dumping a bunch into some cooking sometimes can be a bit of a hard thing to do. In your personal life, so we've talked a lot about the restaurant, but in your personal life, do you have like some wines that you go to that are like of the level that, it's affordable enough I can pour it into cooking, but it's, good enough that I'm going to drink it? Like, what stands on your
7: counter? So honestly,
5: for that?
7: Enrico makes great wine. Their wine is fantastic, but it's also an affordable price. And you can definitely use Enrico. Okay. That's what I use at home. That's what I use at the restaurant. I also drink it at home too. Like I said, great price point, great people up there, and it is just great wine for everything, honestly.
5: Okay.
6: So here, I've got a question, if I may. So what's on tap for the restaurant this
7: week? Beer or wine?
6: Not necessarily on tap, but if food-wise, is there something new and unique coming out, or is it too early?
7: It's too early. I mean, I got married yesterday, and I have to cram about 12 hours of work into 6 hours after this interview, so I'm not really sure what I got going on yet.
6: Okay. Yeah. All right. Yeah. Fair enough. Yeah.
5: Well, let's bring this home. So we've got a few more minutes here before we have to do our pick of the week. And I don't know if maybe we should bestow these special guest pick of the week honors upon Mark.
6: First one to, come the show on his honeymoon.
5: That's true.
6: He
5: should definitely get the special guest honors of pick of the week choice. Yeah. We'll get to that in a moment. But final thoughts on cooking with wine, Mark. And you've given us a lot of great just philosophies behind it, a few recipe ideas, to think about that gravy is something I'm definitely going to be trying. And I'd like to spend a day making Mark's pork and wine. That also sounds
6: yeah.
5: great.
6: Yeah.
5: But anything else? Any other quick recipes? Something real easy? Like you've already talked about just deglaze your pan, whatever it is, whatever you've roasted, whatever you've been frying, a little bit of a deglaze to help, you know, pick up those flavors and attach them to whatever it is you're cooking. That sounds like a great tip. But is there anything else when it comes to cooking with wine that you think is important to impart?
7: Important to impart about cooking with wine. I guess I would just say understand your varietals and your flavor profiles of your wines, and then just try and understand how that will go into your cooking. You're not going to do a Pinot Gris with a steak dish, right? You're going to do like a Pinot Gris with like a more like right. a white meat, right? So you just have to understand what wines go with what food. I can't necessarily go onto that tangent because that'll take me probably like about 5 hours. But like a Pinot Noir is going to make a good gravy for your steak, and a Pinot Gris is going to make a good gravy for your pork, right?
5: Yeah. And is that as simple as white wines go with white meat and red wines go with red meat, or is it a bit more
7: nuanced? Well, it depends, because if you start getting into the whole natural wine thing, you know, like Sunday in August, like those wineries, like then like the flavor profiles really start changing, and then like not it, they don't like the law, like the rules kind of go away, because then you can have like a natural red with your fish, which is obviously not something that you would usually do. But like, so it just depends how far you go down the rabbit hole, honestly.
6: That's cool.
5: Well, Mark, that's really cool. I have recipe ideas I want to try, and I also want to get back to Hank's now and try some things there. But Mark, what we usually do on the show is Rod brings us what he calls the pick of the week. So he finds a wine that he's been trying recently that not just blew his socks off, but was also affordable. Something that, you know, is not going to be $1,000 Bordeaux or something. Like, you know, within a reasonable price range, something he... Yeah. So whenever we have a special guest, we take the pressure off Rod and we put the pressure on the special guest. So how do you feel about coming back from the break and giving us a recommendation of something you tried? And don't worry about the price so much, just something that you think is a great wine that you would like other people to try that you've been trying recently.
7: Oh, I got one in the docket here. So yeah.
6: Oh, perfect. Okay. Perfect. He's armed and ready.
5: Armed and ready. We'll be back with the special guest pick of the week as we talk to Mark from Hank's coming up in just a moment.
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5: You are listening to Dork Uncorked. I'm Ryan. We've got Rod Phillips, the Dork Uncorked here. And of course, we've got our special guest. It's been such a pleasure to talk to Mark Tegesell. He is the guy behind Hank's, a restaurant in Victoria on Douglas Street. And we've been learning so many cool recipe ideas and just cooking with wine ideas from Mark here on this special episode. So thank you so much for hanging out with us.
7: Of course.
5: Has been a pleasure.
6: Yeah, and your energy is infectious, by the way. I'm not sure where you get it from, but I would like some.
7: Yeah, it takes a little while out of you some days.
5: Well, we'll only ask you for a bit more of that energy as you assist us with the pick of the week. Rod, you're off the hook. Mark, we're going to ask you for a recommendation, a wine that you've tried recently that's been great. Bang for the buck in the bottle. What do you got for us?
7: Yesterday, I had a bottle of Chablis. I think it was about 37.80 from the Strathacona down there. I'm looking at this picture, and I'm probably going to butcher the pronunciation, but I think it's a Réserve de Vaudan 2023. And I think that was about $36, and that's a Chablis down at the Strathacona there.
6: Vaudan is spelled
7: It is V-A-U-D-O-N.
6: And almost like a lemon cream.
7: Yeah, exactly. I love Chablis. Chablis is probably my favorite kind of wine, honestly. I remember back in the old days when I first started at Hank's, we would do wine tastings on like our days off. And then I think Clark Deutscher down there, he brought down, I think it was like a $120 bottle of Chablis or something. And we were like doing wine tastings and like writing down our tasting notes, you know, pretending like we know what we're talking about. And then ever since then, Chablis has been, like, I think one of my favorite wines of all time. Like, just that style of wine.
6: Yeah. Well, and it's, you know, and the thing is that once you've had it,
7: exactly.
6: You love it. You remember it in detail. And even, like, things like Petit Chablis just don't quite match it. It's like you got to get true Chablis. La Chablisienne has a great one. And it's, you know, again, it's, you know, that – it's almost like I say, a lemon cream, like a lemon foam.
7: Exactly.
6: Yeah, like it's just that it's so delicious. So delicious.
5: And Rod, let's lean on you for a second. Chablis, it's from France, obviously, with a name like that. But for those who don't know, just give us a real quick rundown on what Chablis is and where you find it.
6: Yeah, so Chablis is a sub-region of Burgundy. But by law, it makes Chardonnay. And the Chardonnay that they do there is typically done in stainless steel only. They do not use oak, which preserves that freshness, the minerality, and that citrus element to it. So you're getting relatively low alcohols because it's not as hot, but you're also getting that real citrusy lemons, grapefruit in some cases, with bright acidity. Then, you know, the other part of it is the soil context. I mentioned earlier clay. And that, you know, clay is bumps up the minerality of any wine when you're growing in clay, and that's what Chablis has plentiful. Now, it's also one of the most favored styles of Chardonnay around the world. Hence, you're starting at $30 a bottle, going up to literally $500-$600 a bottle. But it's not inexpensive, but it is well worth the experience, because once you've tried it again, and you don't even have to have it with food. You could just have it on your back.
7: That's exactly what I did yesterday.
6: There you go. But you just
5: this was the wedding
7: that
5: wine.
7: Was the pre-wedding wine. Yeah.
5: Yeah. The pre-wedding wine.
6: That was a pregame show. All right. Excellent. What was the wedding wine then?
7: Oh, it was just some bottle of Prosecco, I think. Yeah. You know that run-of-the-mill stuff you can just get, you know.
6: Yeah. Okay. So we're going to forget about that one. We're
7: focus
6: going
7: on
6: with
7: the Chablis.
6: Yeah. Okay.
5: So Chablis, it's a Chardonnay, but it's from a specific region of France. It's that, you know, like champagne thing. It's sparkling wine everywhere else. It's that kind of idea. It's a from

0: And I just want to sign off with this. Hopefully this is not the last one. We're actually hoping to do a few of these special episodes where we talk to Victoria chefs about cooking with wine. What are the recipes they like to make where wine is an ingredient? What are some of the thought processes that go into their decisions, just like we did with Mark here? But you've set the bar pretty high, Mark. They've got a lot to
1: learn. Well, I'd say you should probably talk to the guys at Unicorn Sparkles about wine. They'll probably run their mouth around me. That's probably your next person you talk to. their knowledge is quite vast in comparison to mine.
2: But you know what? Well, you know what the most important thing to know about wine is? Do you like it or
1: enough.
2: Not? That's it.
0: Yeah,
2: that's all you need to know.
0: Yeah.
2: So, yeah.
0: All right, Mark.
1: Thank you so much,
0: you
1: guys.
2: Thanks, Mark.
1: Bye, guys.
2: Cheers.

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2: From the National Newsroom of the Canadian Press, I'm Naira Ahmed. Play is underway between defending champion Argentina and Spain in the FIFA World Cup final in East Rutherford, New Jersey. As the tournament comes to an end, so does Canada's role as one of the three host countries, part of the 104 games that spread across Canada, Mexico, and the United States. Fans in Toronto are watching the game, reflecting on the tournament.
3: It's sad that the tournament is ending, but it's one of the best World Cup finals in a really long time because all of my favorite players are playing in it, and there is a win-win situation for me.
2: Toronto hosted 6 matches and Vancouver 7 during the first Men's World Cup staged across Canada. The tournament brought supporters from around the world to both Canadian cities and turned public spaces into soccer gathering places. The federal government will soon deny entry to foreign nationals who in the past 21 days have set foot in the Democratic Republic of Congo.
4: The Public Health Agency of Canada says the new temporary measure is to mitigate the risk of importing the deadly Ebola disease. The measure will come into effect Monday night.

0: Night at 11:59 p.m. Eastern Time. Commercial and private air carriers are also not allowed to board those foreign nationals on flights into the country. The World Health Organization has said Congo's current Ebola epidemic has become the third largest on record, resulting in more than 2,100 reported cases and 864 deaths. Don Mitchell, The Canadian Press.
1: Now the latest on wildfires burning around the country. A wildfire northeast of Halifax is now being held after burning out of control for days. Nova Scotia officials say ground crews will continue battling the Mooseland Road fire, but several aircrafts that were previously involved in suppression efforts are not expected to be used today. Local and provincial crews have been fighting that fire since Wednesday. Meanwhile, wildfires continue to burn across Ontario and prompt evacuations. Now local authorities have access to Canada's National Public Alerting System. Ontario mayors, First Nations chiefs, police chiefs, and other government and emergency management officials can now request that alert-ready messages be sent to residents via television, radio, and mobile devices. Those alerts are usually used to alert the public to emergencies. The province has faced criticism for its handling of some evacuations. Nearly 200 active wildfires are raging in the northern part of the province. And firefighters in British Columbia are battling more blazes today after a rash of lightning strikes lit new wildfires across the province in recent days. And Christopher Nolan's The Odyssey launched with an estimated $124.5 million in domestic ticket sales and another $139.6 million from overseas. That's an even better debut than Oppenheimer and marks the filmmaker's best opening since 2012's The Dark Knight Rises. With a production budget of $250 million, it's among the most expensive R-rated movies ever made. This is The Canadian Press. In sports, the end of the FIFA World Cup is today with Lionel Messi and defending champion Argentina taking on Spain for the Global Soccer Crown this afternoon in East Rutherford, New Jersey. The game is set for 3 p.m. Eastern. The match will cap the largest ever World Cup tournament of 48 teams and 104 games spread across Canada, Mexico, and the United States. Post Malone headlines the closing ceremony starting 90 minutes before the final, and the first ever halftime show has Justin Bieber, Madonna, and Shakira among the headliners. The Chicago White Sox had a 3-0 win in the rubber match against the Toronto Blue Jays this afternoon. The White Sox opened the series with a 12-4 victory Friday, and the Jays responded with a 1-0 win yesterday. Next, the Blue Jays' four-game series against the AL East leaders, Tampa Bay Rays, will take place on Monday. And in CFL action, it's Drew Brown against his former team as the Winnipeg Blue Bombers visit the Ottawa Redblacks tonight. From the Canadian Press, I'm Naira Ahmed.
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4: 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Here in Victoria, we have the Art Gallery Paint-In on Moss Street happening, Crab Fest at Ship Point, and Log Drivers at the Inner Harbor, and on Sunday, the Oak Bay Collector Car Show, and a myriad of events going on across the Okanagan as well. We, this weekend, is myself, Alan Perry.
5: And Ron Fraser.
4: We got to commute in for the last time.
5: Well, maybe. You never know. You never know. You might be out there doing something. I can give you a ride.
4: Ron lives on the airport side of the highway in Sydney. Suzanne and I live on the water side, but in only 10 days, we will be moving to James Bay. Want to come help pack some boxes?
5: We're doing renovations right now. I don't think so. But thank you for the offer.
4: Behind the scenes, this is a start of something new.
6: Yes, it is. I'm Kyle Wilson.
4: And you are now?
6: I'm now the producer of Tech Talk.
4: How does that feel?
6: It's very cool. It's interesting to be here without anybody else, you know, so to speak, except...
4: We miss you, Catherine.
6: Yeah, we do, definitely.
4: So Kyle has gone in 2 weeks, well, 3 weeks, from being the student to
6: being
4: the trainee.
6: The teacher, apparently.
4: And?
6: And I'm joined by...
7: Koch Cadden.
4: You are now the producer in training.
7: Yes, I'm here to jump in when the lovely Kyle may not be around. So maybe you'll hear me a bit more on this show.
4: Absolutely. So Glad to have you along.
5: We took the training wheels off Kyle's chair and put them on Koch's chair. Is that it?
6: Yeah, that sounds about right.
5: Gotcha.
4: That shows you how quickly the younger generation can learn. They've done that really well.
5: I know.
4: Catherine is in Brisbane. She'll be picking up Ghost shortly, her doggy, out of quarantine, and then starting her new life down there in Adelaide. I said Brisbane. She's in Adelaide, but she has to go to Sydney, I think, to get him. So we miss her, but we will do some dad jokes in her honor later on. You will find pictures. We switched the picture for you, Koch, last week. For those of you that saw the show notes, we had the incredibly moody picture of you.
7: Yes, I had a very serious journalism job back home in Ireland before I moved out here. So it required that incredibly austere mugshot. But
4: so this week, yeah. I thought I would put in the more friendly one. Where is that picture taken?
7: That was on Breakfast TV on Ireland AM.
4: Oh, so I wondered. It looked like a TV shot. It had that sort of texture to it.
7: Yeah, it was fun. I actually worked backstage as a runner and as a teleprompter and as a researcher for that show. And then when I got a new job, they had me back on to talk about the news. So it was nice to see behind the scenes and then go back on air. And it's a really great show. If you're ever in Ireland, look at Ireland AM.
4: There,
7: great.
4: Thank you. So you'll find all of that if you want to see about what we are talking, tech-talk.ca. If you don't already have it bookmarked, you'll see that several things come up on the page. The one in red is always the notes for this weekend, to which many people have contributed, and I thank them dearly because I got decent sleep as a result of that. And then you'll also see there's specific ones there. Ron, we've collected all our scams. We've got our travel tech tips and our favorite tips and solutions and our favorite apps.
5: Yep. Scams are not slowing down. I can say that.
4: Yes. Wow. There are additions to all of those ones that you will find in the show notes. So what I do is each week when we add a new whatever, then we put those into the ongoing one so you can come back and refer to it later. So, yes. So we will do that. So we mentioned that it is World Cup weekend here. So the semifinal game goes as we're coming to you live on Saturday. Then the semifinal game is coming up this afternoon. And then the final game will be Sunday afternoon. It's going to be a big deal. They're estimating literally billions and billions of people and the highest tuning ship in Canada and the U.S. ever because, of course, we were co-hosting with Mexico.
5: Yeah, I think they've added a whole lot of viewers in Canada and the USA from this.
4: Yeah. The World Cup Consolation Final, 2 p.m. Saturday in Miami, France versus England. And then the World Cup Grand Final will be at noon on Sunday in New Jersey, España versus Argentina. You can watch these last two games on TSN on its cable TV channels, or if you've cut the cord on the web at tsn.ca or on the TSN app. CTV is also broadcasting both games, and if you don't have a cable TV package, you can stream them for free on the Crave app through its live CTV channel hub. You just have to have a free Bell Media account if you don't already have one. And we checked, Kyle, for the radio side. The Consolation Final and Sunday's World Cup Grand Final will be streamed live on the iHeartRadio app and on TSN 1050 in Toronto, which you can stream live on radio streaming apps like Radio Garden. I put a link into the show notes there at item number 10 with the link if you want to listen to them. Also, free outdoor public watch parties in numerous locations here in Victoria. Market Square, Suzanne and I and a couple of friends are going to go camp out there to watch that one on Sunday. Langford Station in Langford, Puerto Vallarta Amigos at Fisherman's Wharf. Ron, I think that's wonderful. They weren't allowed to have a TV screen on the dock in case it fell in. Yep. So they put a big one, and then now they got a bigger one. They put it on a boat.
5: Good for them.
4: And they moored it right up against the restaurant and then put curtains around it.
6: Clever.
5: Nice.
4: That's good. In Vancouver, the new Freedom Mobile Amphitheater at the P&E, which is going to be used for all the P&E concerts, it's being packed every single match, every single game. Tickets are free. You get them on Ticketmaster if you want a reserved seat. Doesn't cost anything. Or you can just sit out, bring your chair and sit out on the grass if you do that. And then other locations in North Vancouver. Because they didn't show the quarterfinal or the semifinal matches last weekend, The screen at Market Square was booked for a music festival, and they couldn't get it back in time. So people went down there expecting to see it and couldn't. So you'll see I put a picture in the show notes of about 120 people gathered outside the Irish Times pub. They put a big screen TV out on the window ledge.
5: Yep, saw that.
4: They used bungee cords to hold it in place, car wow. stereo speakers,
5: yeah.
4: and there was a big crowd. It was cool. And then there's a picture of the Puerto Vallarta Amigos one there. Okay, one other thing we need to catch up on. We promised we would, Kyle and Koch, from last weekend. What about using AirPods as hearing aids here in BC? We told people that the government had overruled the College of Speech and Hearing Health Professionals a month ago and said that they could use Apple AirPod Pro models to help adults overcome mild to moderate hearing loss. Also said that hearing aids can be bought over-the-counter. OTC without requiring a prescription, but
6: they're not quite here yet.
4: So I thought they were because I had a couple clients that had done it. It turns out they got their iPhones in the US, and so that's why they were able to do it. So we did some checking around. Thank you to everybody that messaged in. Some of you did the same homework as us, and basically Apple says it's still waiting to receive official approval from the BC government, and once it gets that, hopefully shortly, the hearing aid feature will be enabled here in BC. Ron, that's going to save people a ton of money.
5: Yeah, because the cost of hearing aids, as people know, is thousands of dollars. So yep. this will work with something you already have. It's just a software update.
4: Yeah. And I'm guessing that there's, I mean, I know, and I'm imagining all of you do, probably caught you as well, know people that can't afford the hearing aids, so they're suffering through not being able to hear or take in conversations at dinner because they can't afford $4,000.
7: Oh, yeah, absolutely. I mean, it's a cost of living crisis everywhere, yep. you know?
4: So stay tuned. One person has to talk. Nobody seems to know because they sort of short-circuited the process. Nobody seems to know who has to do what, other than that Apple and the BC government need to have some level of official communication and do it. The other thing that's important is that in the USA, people can use AirPods 3 or 4 models that have ANC, active noise cancellation, as hearing aids, not in Canada. Health Canada only approved AirPods Pro 2 and 3, the more expensive models. So stay tuned. If anybody hears that this has been approved, then let us know. We'll be checking regularly to see, and we'll update you on that. So stay tuned. Yes, that one is coming. Okay, a couple key travel things as well that have changed here as well. Ron, we put these in the notes as items 12 A, B, and C. And we'll do that and take a break when we come back if you want to read them. But basically, if you're going to be going to Europe, heads up, we have some more changes here for you as well. One that is good news, you won't need an EDIUS visa waiver till sometime next year now, but it'll cost more when you get one. And the EES lineups have come back with a vengeance because it's summertime. We'll do all of that and more when we continue on Tech Talk. We want you to join in while we're live on Saturday. +1 250 386 1161 on a mobile phone, text or phone. 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You can also use old-fashioned email, techtalk, T-E-C-H-T-A-L-K, at CFAX1070.com.
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4: 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And then you would put in your own Apple ID and password and everything would go from there. Everything on an Apple TV box comes directly from the Apple TV App Store. So you can't get any bad stuff. There's no antivirus, nothing like that needed, Ron. It's one of those things. It's what we call a safe ecosystem.
5: Yeah, we've never heard of a problem with one, all the ones we've sold over the years. So, yep, you're good.
4: Okay. Now, the only thing is the model. Is this an Apple TV 4K?
14: Yes, it is.
4: Okay, then you're good. So, yeah, because there are, some people are selling the older models, not realizing that you can't get any more apps for them other than the apps they came with. But you're fine if you're on the Apple TV 4K.
14: I'm familiar with that.
4: What kind of price they were saying?
14: I think I'm negotiating.
4: Good for you.
14: But I think I could get it for $200.
4: No. Do not. I'm going to use the Apple Store app on my iPhone.
14: They've gone up in price.
4: Yes, they have. They were one of the things, Ron, that went up in price when Apple did all of this.
5: Yeah, there are a few that took some pretty big hits, but depending on how old that one is, you probably aren't going to pay a lot more for a new...
4: Yeah, a brand new Apple TV 4K is... only $280. That's brand new.
14: Okay.
4: So you can even get a refurbished one. Oh, that's the that one's
5: gone.
4: Can
5: I just say to every time we saw a new version of the Apple TV come out, they became significantly faster. The menuing, how you switch from screen to screen, a lot faster. So I would stay to a newer model.
4: Yeah, and I would just look for them to go on sale. They do, because we are waiting for a new model, Paul. It's expected to come this fall with Apple Intelligence. And again, it's just a rumor, but rumor is it's going to have a FaceTime camera built in. So if you want to do FaceTime calls on your TV, no more having to mount the phone on a little book somewhere. Yeah. You'll be able to do it right off your TV. So yeah, but $280 is the new price. That's up $50. Okay. It was $220, but you should be able to get it on sale somewhere. London Drugs, Best Buy, Amazon, Staples, you know, Visions, one of those. You should be able to get it back down
5: Apple,
4: for that price.
5: We'd see them at 10 to 20% off usually when new product came out. So you might get another $50 or $60 off that. It could end up being $220.
4: They almost always go on sale for back to school starting in about, I hate to say that because summer just started, soon. I know, soon, yeah. Unfortunately. Probably about 3 weeks, you should be able to get that.
5: Yep, exactly.
4: It's up to you, but I just wouldn't, not for that difference in price, then you get a brand new one. Because you don't know what's happened to it. Is it being dropped? Is it, you know, being drowned? Anything like that.
14: Okay, great. Thanks for the advice.
4: Yeah, but that was a really good question. Thanks for asking. Okay. Next up on the phone is Dave. Hi, Dave. Welcome to Tech Talk.
15: Hey, Alan. How are you doing?
4: Excellent. How are you?
15: Pretty good, thanks.
4: I recognize that voice. You're back.
15: We're back, yes.
4: Dave and Leslie were gallivanting all over countries in Europe and Hungary and various other places.
15: Yeah, we were there for 40 days, so it was a long one.
4: Wow.
15: But I wanted to give you some feedback. As far as freedom was concerned, in Norway and Iceland and the main part of Europe, main continent of Europe, really, really good reception no matter where we were. Normally four bars without a problem. Even if we were out in the boonies in Iceland, very good reception.
4: Oh, that's good to know. You're the first person that I've specifically talked to about how it worked in Iceland other than in Reykjavik itself. So, yay.
15: Right. England was terrible because they don't have very many towers. And believe it or not, it was better if you were standing in a field remote from any towns than if you were actually in a town. And apparently the people there are really having problems with all of their cell phones as well, for the same reason of the, you know, the old stone buildings and things like that.
4: Yeah, it's not the freedom issue. It's the fact it doesn't matter whether you're on Vodafone or T-Mobile or O2 in England. There's huge swaths of area out there where there's no cell coverage.
5: The king doesn't want antennas on his castle.
15: Well, there's one town we were in where they had actually had a vote, and they had voted to not have any cell towers. Yeah. And as a result, there was no reception, and people were rushing around using Wi-Fi for everything.
4: But then there's no 999 for an emergency call when somebody has a heart attack either.
15: Well, I don't know. That's the way they want it.
4: I know.
15: It,
4: so yep, that's a democracy. Awesome. So any other lessons learned for people that are going to go off, maybe not as long as 40 days as you and Leslie, that you would recommend they do or not do?
15: Yeah, a really, really important thing is download train apps. Whether you're using Trainline, which I always use, download that. And also download any apps that relate to the actual companies of trains. We were trying to, or we had booked on Trainline, a trip from the Cotswolds to Southampton so that we could latch up with our cruise ship. So it was really important that we make this connection. 5 o'clock in the morning, I received a text and an email from Trainline saying that our trip that had been booked was canceled.
4: Oh.
15: So I was able to rebook very quickly, but if I did not have that Trainline connection, I wouldn't have known until I got to the train station to find out that, our train has been canceled.
4: Okay.
15: So I would suggest that people download the train apps so they can receive the notifications of delays or cancellations.
4: So not just Trainline, download the specific apps for the trains on which you'll be running.
15: It makes it easier to try to find out what other options there are available, because Trainline, I mean, it's really good, but it quite often does not have the new bookings if there are cancellations.
4: That's really awesome to know. Thank you. Trainline is in our travel tech tips, but I'll add in that note about adding the other specific ones. Okay. I remember when we were in Italy, Fracchia Rossa. We had that one for doing that one, but we also use Trainline, on our tour. Awesome.
15: And people should also know that if they have a delay or cancellation, at least with the companies in England, they can file a report. And I filed one on Thursday, saying that our train had been canceled. And on Friday, I had the complete amount of the fare back in my MasterCard account.
4: Wow.
15: Because they have a deal that if it's canceled or delayed for over X number of hours, then you get to full fare back.
4: Yes, they're so much better than here in Canada, where we will give a dirty look at the airline and that's about it. I'm exaggerating. It's a little better than that. But Europe, Ron, is so better with the airlines and the trains if they cancel the compensation.
5: Yeah, no kidding.
4: Not just what you get back, but also how fast. Awesome. I'm glad you guys had an awesome time. Thanks for sharing the pictures along the way to encourage others to go off and do that.
15: Okay, take care.
4: Thanks, Dave. Bye-bye.
15: Bye-bye.
4: Dave and Leslie switched over to Freedom so they could use the Roam Beyond service there. A special hi, by the way, to the Tech Talk listeners who joined me at our meet and greet at Freedom Mobile at Hillside Center for some special deals last Saturday. I got there at 9:40 a.m. and there was already 12 of you waiting outside, waiting for that. So
6: a lot of people.
4: Yeah, Darren went down. They were wondering if you were going to be there. And I said, well, hopefully we'll do another one in late August. We don't get paid anything to do this. We just thought it was an easy way to meet people face-to-face and help them. The kind of questions that Dave and Leslie were asked and provided the answers were there. So it was great to meet you all. I put a couple pictures into the show notes down at the bottom there. Yes, Darren says they will try and get permission and open up early again sometime in August. I'm also trying to do one at London Drugs with Ricky in his new location. Saturday today is his last day at Tillicum Center.
5: Okay. Starts Monday?
4: Tuesday. Tuesday. He needs a weekend to recover. So if you're going to be out and about, if you're listening to us live on Saturday in Victoria, if you want to stop in and see Ricky at the London Drug Store at Tillicum Center, and then Tuesday you'll find his happy face at the Colwood store there. He texted me, by the way, to say, because I had asked him, I had a customer who wanted to buy one, and he texted to say that he just got in a bunch of iPads, all the different models there.
5: And some Neos, you were saying.
4: Yes, and some as well. So that's good. He also sent me a couple pictures of deals. It's not in the show notes because I just got them here. Malware Bytes, anti-malware, which we love, is on sale for $35 until September 10th. So right through the summertime.
5: Wow. Good deal.
4: I will go and stock up one more. $35, good for three devices, any combination of Android, Mac, and Windows, not needed for iPhones or iPads. They've also got those monster multicolor LED strips. It's like Christmas lights, except it's LED strips that you can tape up anywhere. They were $40. They are $4.
5: Oh, my God.
4: Clearing them out. Yeah. Last chance. Well, once they're gone, they're gone. People just didn't understand what they were enough. And so they went, huh, what's that? And they didn't sell. So they're clearing them out there. And he's also got a stand-up desk, which is $230. Save $270. That's a really big deal for gamer. Hanover Electric sit or standing gaming desk. There you go. Ricky, thank you for those. I'll put those ones in there and more. Okay, news update, and then we'd welcome your calls, texts, and emails while we're live on Saturday morning. We'll go through the changes for traveling to Europe and a bunch of new scams, including a receipt for an expensive gun they're supposedly shipping to you.

0: Now this update from the Canadian Press. Play is underway between defending champion Argentina and Spain in the FIFA World Cup in East Rutherford, New Jersey. As the tournament comes to an end, so does Canada's role as one of the three host countries, part of the 104 games that spread across Canada, Mexico, and the United States. Fans in Toronto and Vancouver and around the country are watching the game and reflecting on the tournament, including this one in Toronto.
1: It's sad that the tournament is ending, but it's one of the best World Cup finals in a really long time. Because all of my favorite players are playing in it, and there is a win-win situation for me.
0: Toronto hosted 6 matches and Vancouver 7 during the first Men's World Cup staged across Canada. Also, the federal government will soon deny entry to foreign nationals who in the past 21 days have set foot in the Democratic Republic of Congo. And Christopher Nolan's The Odyssey launched with an estimated $124 million in domestic tickets. From the Canadian Press, I'm Naira On.
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10: As we roll on for July 18th and 19th of 2026, glad to have you along wherever you are, whenever you're listening. We are live on Saturday morning on CFAX 1070 in Victoria, where we are. Also on Kelowna's AM 1150 CKFR across the Okanagan Valley. 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Sunday afternoon, the 19th, we are being rebroadcast on CFAX 1070. That'll be presumably after, well, it'll be halfway through the World Cup final, which will be going on in New Jersey. Down there. We this weekend, if you're just tuning in, myself, Alan Perry.
11: And Ron Fraser.
12: Your brand new producer, Kyle Wilson.
13: And producer in training, Coach Cotton.
10: Thank you. Glad to have you all here. In honor of Catherine, who is off in Adelaide in Australia, getting settled there, we should do some dad jokes. So one of the favorite things, Ron, that you ever gave Catherine was this box of emergency dad jokes.
11: Yeah, I think it was a hit. And if people are wondering where to get it again, it was from the bookstore on Salt Spring Island.
12: Really?
11: Yeah.
10: Good excuse to go over to the weekend market.
11: In Ganges. Yeah. It's great. Anyway.
10: Okay.
11: I'll start. You should never date a tennis player. Love means nothing to them.
10: Kyle?
12: I heard about a great deal on a broken guitar. It comes with no strings attached.
10: Did you hear that they arrested the devil? They got him on possession. Oh. Koch?
13: I always knock before opening the fridge, just in case there's a salad dressing in there.
10: More coming up later. Thank you, Ron.
11: I like it.
10: Okay. Bunch of texts here. So let's go through these. Thank you, everybody. If you text us when we're live on Saturday on a mobile phone, +1 250 386 1161. On a home phone, you can't text, so that doesn't matter. You can call us at that same number as well, and then it goes through the screen. And Tony will be with you in just a sec on the phone, just to see if we can do this. Why does my iPhone 17 continue to charge to 100% when I set to charge to 90%? David texts. Sometimes it will stop at 90, but other times it continues on to 100.
11: Well, literally, because Apple knows what's best for you. And the reason is, every once in a while, it charges up to 100% because it's good for the battery health long term. You don't want it fixed to that 90% charge level.
10: Even though you told it to be fixed to that, occasionally it knows what's better.
11: It's kind of like if you only walk up 5 or 6 stairs every day, that's all you could do. You start doing 12 stairs, it's better for you once in a while.
10: So. And that's true built on Samsung phones. Most of the major top-line manufacturers have that battery health. Kyle, you can override it if you want. It's optimized battery charging. There's a switch in there. What did they call it on Android?
11: Battery optimization, too. And there's a few different settings for it.
10: That's a really good question.
11: I'll make a point about this, too, just if I can, because batteries are a big deal. And in former phones, we go back a couple generations of phones, replacing the batteries was super difficult in some of them.
12: Very difficult.
11: If you look inside, I've seen the 17 Pro ripped down and also the new S25, S26.
10: Yes.
11: Oh, my God, it's easy to put a battery in them now.
10: Yeah.
11: Not necessarily for consumer, but if you take it to an authorized dealer.
10: They are so much happier.
11: Super simple. Like, much better. So don't be scared of replacing your battery if you're thinking of that.
10: Yeah, they used to grit their teeth and say, okay, here we go. But now it's, this is much easier. The waterproof steel is the trickiest part.
11: Yes, and that's why you go to an authorized dealer. We carry, like London Drugs would carry all those seals and have everything they need, the proper screws, and makes a big difference.
10: There you go. Back to the phone lines. And Tony. Hi, Tony. Welcome aboard Tech Talk.
14: Thank you very much. Hi, Alan.
10: Hi there. How are you doing?
14: I will do better if you can solve this little issue I have. I'm trying to get a streamed show off the email, and I want to put it onto a flash drive.
10: Can't do that.
14: So in other words,
10: I'll save you right there. Can't do that. Streaming shows are all locked with what's called DRM. Koch, you're new to this. Do you know what DRM is?
13: I don't, Alan.
10: Well, no. I didn't mean to embarrass you. I just wanted to see it.
13: I'm here to learn.
11: I think Sony coined that term first, potentially. Yes.
10: Digital rights management.
11: Yep.
10: So they embed code that basically says you can or cannot do this. You can't watch it on this device. You can watch it on that. And shows like that almost exclusively cannot be Netflix, Amazon, they all use, Kyle, varying types of DRM. And yes, a lot of people try to crack it. Some do successfully, but it doesn't last for long because as soon as they tell people on Reddit that they've cracked it, then streaming company X goes and uncracks it. So it won't work again. Okay, what was the reason for wanting to put it on a flash drive, if I can ask, Tony?
14: Okay, well, I'll give you a bit more information.
10: Yeah.
14: This was a show that was put on by a funeral home, so it's an obituary.
10: Sorry. I misunderstood. I thought you meant a traditional TV show or movie. Okay.
14: Well, why I said that is because they used YouTube to send it across the country or whatever. So at a certain time, during the live obituary, they filmed it.
10: You can do. There are the program that I use is called 4K Video Downloader. It's a free bit of software, and basically it skirts the law, but basically you copy the link for the YouTube video into their software, and then it says what quality level did you want to download it on, and that you can do.
14: So what's the name of that?
10: 4K Video Downloader. Now, you have to be careful because there are some scam versions out there, so I'm just going to make sure I give you the right site because there's a lot of ones that come with malware, and you don't want to go 4K video download.
11: And you shouldn't use this for copyrighted shows or anything like that. But something from a funeral home where they want to share it, I'm sure that's okay.
10: 4K, the number 4, the letter K, download.com. Okay, and you don't need to sign up for the paid version. A lot of, like, figure skating coaches use it for downloading music for their skaters performing, and so that's where they get. You can also extract just the music, not the video. In your case, you would want both, Tony. But try that out. Be careful with it. Take your time, but that will allow you to download it.
14: Just to finish this one off, I did call the funeral home in Ontario, and I wanted to buy a copy. And they just said, well, no, what you can do, you've got it on your downloads. It'll last. I said, well, how long will it last? Well, when will they take it off? And they said, no, it's on there forever.
10: Yes. And if you want to download it off YouTube onto a computer or a phone, you can do that if you are a YouTube premium subscriber. People on YouTube for free cannot download. But again, you can get around it by using 4K video downloader.
14: Okay, I'll try that.
10: Awesome. Thanks, Tony.
14: Thank you. Yeah, bye-bye.
10: Yeah, that's the key thing. So we avoid DRM because they don't put DRM in that.
11: Yeah.
10: In the homework videos there for you, there is a huge event. Have any of you ever heard of Electric Love before, as in terms of the festival? Koch, you're from Ireland, which is closer than here. Did you know about Electric Love?
13: No, I've never heard of this festival. It looks amazing, though.
10: This is held in Salzburg, Austria, and anybody who's going to produce an event on any scale should just watch this to see the evolution, Ron, from year to year as they use the latest technology. 180,000 people. They build this all over a course of a couple months. It's a massive festival, and it's in Salzburg. It's a huge thing there. You have to see it, even if you just look at the show notes and go down to item number 40, just the picture of the screenshot there. Kyle's going to play a bit of the video. The other thing that makes it so special is they have the most impressive sound system you've ever heard for a festival.
15: Over the next 3 days, countless stories will be written right here, right now, at this incredible place, surrounded by beautiful people. Open your heart, live every second, and never forget, love resonates.
10: They use LEDs, they use lasers, they use fireworks, the most amazing, it's just a mind-blowing thing. And the opening has become a really huge thing because it's not just, even though it's electronic dance music, the opening is done live.
16: Oh, really?
10: Like, they have monks that are singing and musicians out there on stage and some big name classical. They have a full symphony out there doing this opening. It's well worth watching. If you don't want to find it in the show notes, just go to YouTube and search for Electric Love Festival Opening Ceremony 2026. It was held last weekend.
11: The choreography of something like this just amazes me. I mean, I've been to presentations where people can't do a PowerPoint without it glitching. And to look at this, the elements they put together, it's incredible.
10: Yeah, I would love to see a behind-the-scenes video of how they do it, but it's very proprietary. They're very proud of this, but they say the opening ceremony has more than 400 elements, things that have to happen.
16: That's impressive.
10: Like 7 different levels of lasers. And, you know, and the smoke and the fire and the flames and all this. So even if it's not your thing, I encourage you to go and watch that. And I know, Ron, you would love to be in that crowd. This is Ronsworth
11: this
10: Nightmare.
11: This is as close as I'll ever get, right here.
10: This is Ronsworth Nightmare, a crowd of 180,000 people. Yeah. Okay.
11: With fire.
10: Okay, so we have some important scams about which to warn you. We also, on the other flip side, we also have some new emojis that will be coming. And we'll give you the update on what's happened when you're going to Europe, both good and bad. That and much more, plus your calls, texts, and emails. While we're live on Saturday morning, plus 1-250-386-1161. Back after this.
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0: 12 before the hour on Tech Talk, hour number one of our World Cup final weekend edition. A text here says, hi, Alan, it's Wendy. Has something changed since February? I was in the U.S. and use iHeartRadio because Radio Garden does not broadcast the Canadian station I prefer to listen to. And CFAX is also on iHeart, so I can easily switch and listen to The Garden Show and Tech Talk. I'm happy to report that I was mostly wrong. So when I said that iHeartRadio in Canada is different from iHeartRadio in the U.S., that is true, but they've made a cross-border agreement in most but not all cases.
1: Oh, really?
0: So in many cases, yes, you will be able to find CFAX and other stations on iHeartRadio when you're in the USA. And Americans, if you're listening to us, some of you may be doing that right now, you can use the iHeartUSA app. And you can listen to it. 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
2: Yeah, to a certain market.
0: Yep. Yeah, it's only licensed to a certain market. But for the most part, yes, you should be able to use that and vice versa. 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So there we go. Okay, so let's do the fun one first before we get to the scams, because they always raise our blood pressure here. World Emoji Day was yesterday, Friday. And on Kyle and Koch, we get 9 new emojis. Now, the way it works, did you know that there was a World Emoji Consortium? It's like the United Nations of Emojis.
3: Oh my God, I didn't. That sounds cool.
4: That sounds
3: though.
4: Like a great job.
3: Yeah, I want to be on that board.
0: Yeah, they're volunteers, but you and I can submit an idea for an emoji. You have to say what emoji you want, and you have to say why you think we should have it. But for Friday, World Emoji Day, the World Unicode Consortium, yes, that's a real body, has revealed 9 new emojis, which will be coming to our phones, tablets, and computers next spring. They send them this fall. They've given them the notice now. They send them this fall to the operating system manufacturers, so Apple, Google, Microsoft, etc. And then they have until spring to roll them out on their devices. So we have the official names, cracking face, leftwards thumb sign.
2: Rightwards thumb sign.
0: Yeah.
2: We also have eraser.
0: Pickle.
2: Monarch butterfly.
0: Ron.
4: Net with handle.
0: Because if you're going to have a monarch butterfly.
4: Like a
0: then
4: butterfly
0: you should,
4: net. Yes.
3: We also got a lighthouse.
0: And a meteor. Those all form emoji 18.0. So that's what's coming there. What's missing from this list? Because there was about 150 that made it through the initial cut that went on to the people that then have to look at, you know, is the world going to change if we don't have? What one would you like to have added, Koch?
3: Oh, my goodness. I am on the team of, I really thought that there was a seahorse emoji.
0: Never was.
3: I really did think this. And I'm part of this whole consortium of people that have been in a trance, in a Mandela effect trance. And I was fully convinced of it. And I was like, they've taken it from us. They've stolen the seahorse.
0: It was on the shortlist this year, but for whatever reason didn't make it. The unicorn is there. Ron, what would you like?
4: Well, I've always thought that the smiling hug needs to have a sad face hug, too, because if you're consoling a friend or someone has had a tragedy in their life,
0: I don't want to send them a smile.
4: I'm hugging you. Boy, that's good.
0: Your cat
4: news.
0: Has died and you send them a smiling hug. It seems wrong.
4: I want a hug with maybe a tear or at least a little bit of a frown, like I'm sorry for you.
0: Yeah, I send the sad face with the tear followed by the hug. Yeah, so hopefully they understand.
4: But it's like, I'm happy for your pain then. I don't know. It doesn't work for me.
0: Anyway, if you want to see them all, they are all pictured in item number 18 in the show notes. Okay, the important, the scams here. This is, watch out for scam Freedom Mobile bill overdue texts. Listeners Shauna and Dave, you both, thank you for sending this to me. The screenshot's in there, item 1 in the show notes at tech-talk.ca. Click on the notes for the 19th, 18th, and 19th. It begins with a picture featuring actor Will Arnett, who appears in the Freedom Mobile ad, so give them bonus points for doing a good graphic job. They come from a variety of 437 area code numbers, Kyle, which we've traced to accounts registered in Toronto. And what's the scam?
2: Yeah, the texts claim that your account is overdue and include a link that they want you to click on. That link would then take you to a fake Freedom Mobile login page that looks just like the real one. As you'll see if you go to the show notes, there's a screenshot of it. Yeah. And the website asks for your credit card info, but if you provide that within minutes, overseas scammers will use that info to rack up online purchases until your credit card limit is maxed out or until your credit card company catches on and cancels your card.
0: So, Ron, obviously, never click on links or texts and emails like this, but what can you do?
4: Always go directly to the link that you have that you use to log into your account and check your account status there.
0: Ideally using the app, not even a website.
4: Yes, absolutely.
0: Because then you know it's guaranteed, that one there. The other one that's right below that, fake QuickBooks payment pending or payment received. Received emails. I don't have any of you had these because I've probably 15, 20 clients, including myself. We all got one of these.
2: Really?
4: Yeah.
2: Not yet.
0: Okay.
2: Not yet.
0: So yeah, they look really nice. QuickBooks. They have a payment waiting for you. Please review the details below and click the button to view and accept your payment. This one was a payment from Mark Henderson on the amount of $5,250. Another one was an even bigger one. Hi there. Great news. A payment has been sent to you. Please review the payment details below and click the button to view your full payment summary in QuickBooks. Amount received?
4: $65,000.
2: That is a lot.
0: From whom?
4: Let's see.
0: Your customer.
4: Yes. Yes. My good customer.
0: Fun. Yeah. And the other one was for $5,257.50 from DR Cabinetry LLC. That one was a receipt that you supposedly paid out of your QuickBooks account to Jennifer Shaw on a visa ending in 1047. And they all have a button that says view payment or view receipt. These were coming from addresses.br. Okay, Koch, geography lesson, because you're new to this. Where in the world would .br be?
3: I'm going to guess Brazil.
0: Bingo. Yes, .mx.
3: Mexico.
0: See? And the third one down there, which I had to look up, .vu, Ron?
4: Vanuatu.
0: Vanuatu, yes.
4: Vanuatu, sorry. Yes.
0: Vanuatu. The South Pacific Island. And you're wondering what scammers are doing there? Well, the island is going to disappear in our lifetime as global warming raises the ocean levels. So the Australia government has pumped a lot of money in to help the people there have really good high-speed internet so they can plan how to build a new life somewhere else.
2: And they've also offered them a place to go.
0: They have hosting. Yes, they've offered them land, unfortunately. When you're on a tropical island, moving inland in Australia is not really attractive.
2: It'll be a culture shock.
0: There is a nonprofit group that's helping them build an extension to the island, which is 5 meters higher. So that will survive for another 150, 200 years.
2: That's good.
0: But that's expensive. So anyway, so Vanuatu is one of those targets there. So all of these encourage you to provide your QuickBooks login info. If you do, you'll be prompted for your password. And now here's the tricky part, Ron. If you give that, an overseas scammer will immediately use that info to try to get into your real QuickBooks account. If you have two-factor authentication turned on, as hopefully you do, you'll be redirected to a fake page asking you to provide the security code which QuickBooks just sent you. And then when you give that to the scammers, they're into your account and you start stealing money.
4: Personally, I could never miss $5,000 and not know about it.

0: June to Montrose, Colorado.
1: What did you buy?
0: I bought a handgun, apparently.
1: A Springfield Armory gun.
0: Yeah, for only $431 US.
2: Good deal.
0: Must be used.
2: Maybe.
1: Yeah. And the email came from?
0: Sarah Netburn, which when you hover over it, inclusioncordiality5@gmail.com, which nice is obviously try. The big business address.
1: And the whole point of this is that they're trying to freak you out by the amount, $431 and whatever cents, U.S. dollars. And they says, if you did not authorize this transaction, just call PayPal at this 800. It's not even the 800 number. It's an 805 number.
0: Well, yeah, I'm sure they're thinking when you see this, you think, well, if the postman's going to stuff a gun through my mail slot, I may be in some trouble.
1: Yeah, aside from the amount.
0: It's a problem.
1: Yes.
0: Yeah.
1: If you call that number, which connects to a call center in India, Kyle, you get scammers.
2: Unfortunately so.
1: Yeah, and they will offer to refund you the purchase. But they'll try to talk you into logging into your credit card or bank account online, and then you won't see the refund there. So they'll say, no problem, just share your screen with us. Then they manipulate the screen to make it look like you vastly over-refunded you. And then they will pressure you into transferring them the difference. And you may say, oh, come on, who's going to fall for that? They wouldn't be doing it if people were not falling for this, particularly seniors. If you think the receipt might be real, open your PayPal app or log into paypal.com. Check your transactions there. You'll see no sign of this fake one. Who do you know that might fall for this? Grandparents? Parents? Talk to them. Show them these pictures, and then they will be forewarned. That's how we protect you. Okay, news update coming up, and then much more to come on Tech Talk. Stay with us. Hour number two coming up.
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8: From the National Newsroom of the Canadian Press, I'm Naira Ahmed. Play is underway between defending champion Argentina and Spain in the FIFA World Cup final in East Rutherford, New Jersey. As the tournament comes to an end, so does Canada's role as one of the three host countries, part of the 104 games that spread across Canada, Mexico, and the United States. Fans in Toronto are watching the game, reflecting on the tournament.
9: It's sad that the tournament is ending, but it's one of the best World Cup finals in a really long time because all of my favorite players are playing in it, and there is a win-win situation for me.
8: Toronto hosted 6 matches and Vancouver 7 during the first Men's World Cup staged across Canada. The tournament brought supporters from around the world to both Canadian cities and turned public spaces into soccer gathering places. The federal government will soon deny entry to foreign nationals who in the past 21 days have set foot in the Democratic Republic of Congo.
10: The Public Health Agency of Canada says the new temporary measure is to mitigate the risk of importing the deadly Ebola disease. The measure will come into effect Monday night at 11:59 p.m. Eastern Time. Commercial and private air carriers are also not allowed to board those foreign nationals on flights into the country. The World Health Organization has said Congo's current Ebola epidemic has become the third largest on record, resulting in more than 2,100 reported cases and 864 deaths. Don Mitchell, the Canadian Press.
8: Now the latest on wildfires burning around the country. A wildfire northeast of Halifax is now being held after burning out of control for days. Nova Scotia officials say ground crews will continue battling the Mooseland Road fire, but several aircrafts that were previously involved

0: Alden's suppression efforts are not expected to be used today. Local and provincial crews have been fighting that fire since Wednesday. Meanwhile, wildfires continue to burn across Ontario and prompt evacuations. Now local authorities have access to Canada's National Public Alerting System. Ontario mayors, First Nations chiefs, police chiefs, and other government and emergency management officials can now request that alert-ready messages be sent to residents via television, radio, and mobile devices. Those alerts are usually used to alert the public to emergencies. The province has faced criticism for its handling of some evacuations. Nearly 200 active wildfires are raging in the northern part of the province. And firefighters in British Columbia are battling more blazes today after a rash of lightning strikes lit new wildfires across the province in recent days. And Christopher Nolan's The Odyssey launched with an estimated $124.5 million in domestic ticket sales and another $139.6 million from overseas. That's an even better debut than Oppenheimer and marks the filmmaker's best opening since 2012's The Dark Knight Rises. With a production budget of $250 million, it's among the most expensive R-rated movies ever made. This is the Canadian Press. In sports, the end of the FIFA World Cup is today with Lionel Messi and defending champion Argentina taking on Spain for the global soccer crown this afternoon in East Rutherford, New Jersey. The game is set for 3 p.m. Eastern. The match will cap the largest ever World Cup tournament of 48 teams and 104 games spread across Canada, Mexico, and the United States. Post Malone headlines the closing ceremony starting 90 minutes before the final, and the first ever halftime show has Justin Bieber, Madonna, and Shakira among the headliners. The Chicago White Sox had a 3-0 win in the rubber match against the Toronto Blue Jays this afternoon. The White Sox opened the series with a 12-4 victory Friday, and the Jays responded with a 1-0 win yesterday. Next, the Blue Jays four-game series against the AL East leaders, Tampa Bay Rays, will take place on Monday. And in CFL action, it's Drew Brown against his former team as the Winnipeg Blue Bombers visit the Ottawa Redblacks tonight. From the Canadian Press, I'm Naira Ahmed.
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3: This is the second half of our program for the final weekend of World Cup 2026. 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And now in the United States as well, we've discovered. 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Sunday afternoon, we are being rebroadcast on CFAX 1070. But I suspect not many of you will be listening because they'll be taking in the World Cup final game happening in New Jersey. We also have a podcast for you anywhere you get your podcasts. If you're joining us this weekend, I am joined by
4: Ron Fraser
3: from Sydney.
4: Sydney, retired tech manager of London Drugs for 38 years.
3: How many years ago did you retire?
4: Six. Wow. I can't believe it. It's gone quickly. It does. Yeah.
3: I was down at Freedom Mobile yesterday helping a couple people switch over, and I ran into Carl Bolger. Carl, many people would know in law enforcement, a very respected fellow in Vic PD. He's been retired for 30 years.
4: Ooh.
3: Not many people get to say they've been retired for 30 years. He and his wife are looking great.
4: How many years did he put in?
3: Well, that was the 80 factor, that you had to have a combination of 80, your age and your number of service.
4: The service, yeah.
3: And he did, yeah. It was really neat to see. Also behind the scenes, not one, but two.
5: Yes, Kyle Wilson, your new Tech Talk producer, and I'm joined by
6: Koch Catton, producer in training.
3: How are you finding it?
6: Yeah, it's good. Kyle's a great teacher. Yeah.
3: He learned really quickly because Catton only had 3 weeks to train him. So really good. A lot of little details, aren't there?
6: Yes.
3: You have no idea, those of you listening, all the stuff that goes on behind the scenes. These two keep us sane.
4: You should post a picture of the board that he has to operate in the notes sometime.
3: Okay, we will do that. Yeah,
4: that would be fantastic because I know before I saw it, I'm like, okay, I'm never doing that.
5: It's a lot going on.
3: Yeah. Okay, we will do that. We'll take a picture of the two of you behind the board, and when the show finishes, then go check the show notes again. tech-talk.ca. Click on the notes for the 18th and the 19th in red, and that'll be the notes here. Okay, a couple important travel things here, and there is a separate set of travel tech tips. Let's find the email that ties into this one here, because there's a bunch. in this particular. But Vince said, good morning, Alan. We're going to Spain the end of September for a race that my wife is in. Awesome. It should be cooled down by then. And they will hopefully be celebrating the win of the World Cup. We'll find out. And we have a Eurorail first-class plan that I bought a couple of weeks ago. Is that sufficient, or do you have any idea what type of individual travel apps I may try to source out? So, yeah, if you weren't listening when Dave called in, they just got back from there. You want to definitely have the Trainline app. And then, you, as David pointed out, and I never thought to me, I would get the app for the rail line that you will be, you've got the Eurorail, but find out what you're going to be, which actual lines, Ron, you're going to be on.
4: Yeah, what the local one in Spain is.
3: Yes. Yeah. Now, I'm guessing you probably haven't been to España in a while, so a couple key things have changed, and now they've changed again as well. So anybody going to Europe in the next while, items 12A, B, and C. Ron, we'll start with 12A. This is the EU's new digital EES entry-exit system. It started back in April, and it was chaos because they didn't have, it takes too long for people to register their face, their fingerprints, and their passport. So they thought they had it down to a dull roar, but then summertime hit. And now all the tourists from around the world are flooding into Europe, and the lineups are back to being massive again.
4: Yeah, and because of these long lineups, they're saying it's recommended that you make sure your connecting flight or train doesn't leave within 3 hours of your scheduled arrival.
3: Especially if you're flying into one of the busiest affected airports. They've also added Switzerland, Kyle, into the mix. So Switzerland's not part of the EU, but they decided to join in this system. So this applies whether you're flying into Zurich or Bern or Geneva.
5: Exactly. They began with that on June 12th.
3: Yes. Now, they do have a free Travel to Europe EES pre-registration app, which you can get from the Apple or Google App Store. It will let you go in an express lane, but there's a catch. You can only use it when entering Sweden and Portugal. The others haven't turned it on yet. They're too busy dealing with the lineups.
4: This is not complicated at all.
3: No. Yeah. So I put some tips in there from a bunch of travel bloggers. I condensed them all, some tips in there. Fly into a smaller or less affected airport. Avoid the 6 to 10 a.m. arrival window. Pad your connections generously, as Ron said. Keep your boarding pass handy because some airports are triaging passengers with tight connections. When there's a three-hour wait, they say, if you have a flight in the next hour, raise your hand. So, of course, everyone does. And then say, show us your boarding pass. No, you don't. Back to the line. But yes, they will do. Also consider routing via a non-Schengen zone hub like Istanbul, Dubai, Doha, or London Heathrow if your itinerary allows. So EES only happens once you're at your final destination. But I reached out to a bunch of people and said, this is going to frustrate the ever-living out of people. What do we do? And so lo and behold, a bunch of creative people put together EESQ, which is EESQUEUE. It's a crowdsourced system that tracks, sort of like the border waits when we used to go to the USA, and you could turn on...
4: Or like GasBuddy, where people submit their information for what, in this case, the wait times.
3: Yeah, so it's an independent tracker for the EES that gives you live border queues and kiosk wait times. So, for example... the address is EESQUEUE.com. Again, it's in 12A in the show notes. So I'm going to go check airport status and let's go down. And it shows, for example, Barcelona at El Prat, there's a 31-minute wait. In Berlin, there's only a 7-minute wait. So that's not bad. Now, that is for people that are waiting right now. They are reporting a peak, for example, in Barcelona today of 180 minutes, 3 hours. Okay, so yikes. Madrid is down to 11 minutes now, but had a peak of 180 because of the time difference in there. So it shows you the actual wait that people are reporting while they're in the lineup together with what the peak has been. So that's a really useful way to not get around it, but at least to be able to you know, be aware of what you're headed into.
4: Yeah, if you show up somewhere and you think, oh, I've got 4 hours, I should be fine. And you see there's a 3.5 hour wait.
3: Yeah.
4: You might hurry over and get in line.
3: So that's 12A. 12B is the good news and also bad news, Kyle. If you're going to Europe You now won't need an Etias visa waiver till sometime next year, but...
5: it'll cost you more when you do get one.
3: Yeah, so here's another acronym for you. See if Koch knew this one. Etias, because you're from Ireland, so you're exempted from this for that part.
6: This is true, yeah. So is it, I know European is in there.
3: Travel Information and Authorization System.
6: There we go.
3: The EU created it to a way to identify any risks associated with visa waiver exempt people like Canadians traveling to Europe. In other words, are you on the no-fly list? If you have one of those names, then eh. So they were supposed to be required starting last year. That requirement has been pushed off repeatedly. They've just pushed it off again till sometime in 2027. But the catch is the cost. Even though the system hasn't even started yet, Ron, it was going to be €7, which is about $10 Canadian.
4: Yeah, and now it's going to be 20, which is about $32 Canadian.
5: They tripled it more than...
3: yeah, and they haven't even got it out of the gate yet. If you're under the age of 18 or 70 or older, you don't have to pay for a visa waiver, but you will still need to get one before traveling to Europe once this starts next year. Okay, so there will be an app and all this. And the third part of the puzzle, and I've had two people now that got caught on this, 12C. You now need to show proof that you have travel health insurance before you can enter most European countries. It's best to have it in paper form. In many cases, they'll accept proof of it on your phone. But if you end up with stubborn immigration person at country X, they won't do that. France, Spain, Italy, they were exempting visitors who are allowed to enter without a visa. They've now removed that exemption and will not let visitors enter without proof of valid travel health insurance.
4: I heard discussion about this for British Columbia, and we are owed hundreds of millions of dollars from visitors that have come and used the healthcare system and left without paying.
3: Yep. We do not require proof of travel insurance coming here.
4: Yeah.
3: The other interesting one, when I was reading up on this, I put in a site, I thought a good name for a website, Yup We Go. Yep, we go. Yupwego. They've gone through it country by country. And one of the weird ones is if you are going to the Baltic Republic of Georgia, your health insurance proof should ideally be in Georgian language. In most but not all cases, they will accept it in English. So the list is there. So if you're going to one of these countries, I know we want travel to be fun, but if you deal with this stuff now, then you're covered. So yeah, get your travel insurance and get it printed out, but also keep it handy on your phone. And if they won't take it on their phone, then you could bolt through your carry-on and pull out the printed version there. That's all in item number 12C. This and much more is combined together with all the other tips that people like Dave and Leslie have provided. I'll update the train one in there. They're all in our travel tech tips, tech-talk.ca/travel. And if you can add to that list, Kyle, because that's where these all have come from people, from Rick Steves on down to Dave and Leslie, you know, giving us that.
5: Exactly.
3: Yeah. So if you got any travel tips that are not in there, don't do that. When we come back after a break, item number 14, you need to see these pictures. You do not want your phone battery to be a pillow. And Charles has sent in some pictures of somebody who brought theirs in, and I don't think people realize how dangerous it is. So take a look at item 14 while we take a break, and then back with you, texts and phone calls to +1-250-386-1161.
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3: 19 after the hour on Tech Talk. Jan Fraser texted in to say, why do you say second half of Tech Talk, not second hour? Well, that's because many of you are listening to us on the podcast, and the podcast has no ad breaks or newscasts, so therefore it's only about 42 minutes, so it wouldn't make sense. So, good question. There we go. A video that we're going to play for you in a minute, but not right now, but I'm going to give you the question first because you, our listeners, are smart. Which is the only plural word in the English language, which becomes singular when you add an S to the end? Dum, dum, dum. Anybody? No?
5: Okay, I'm not going to play. I know the answer, so not answering.
3: Okay, I'm going to do that one there. While you're thinking about that one there, there's a new movie coming out. Interesting that it says that it's going to stream on Apple TV starting September 4th, because when you see this movie, I'm not going to tell you who's in it, but I'm betting you will recognize one of the voices, and if you're astute, you will possibly recognize the second voice. It's a sir, as in he has been knighted, but he's not speaking with his regular accent. You're going to play number 42, the clip from Mayday. Do you have that one up there? See, I'm throwing curves at them there.
25: Oh, good, you have not died.
26: Who are you? Why am I tied to the bed?
25: So that you would not move during the surgery.
26: What do you mean, surgery?
25: In your leg, I repaired an artery. You screamed a lot, but that is my fault because I do not have proper anesthesia.
26: We're okay. What is with all the American stuff?
25: This may shock you. I admire your country very much.
3: Did you get the voices? Ron, you're a movie buff, so you could see it, but did you get the voices?
4: I would get Ryan Reynolds, yes. I got that one. The other one I wouldn't have known, but it's Kevin Branagh.
3: Yeah, Sir Kenneth Branagh, yeah. Doing a Russian accent. This is a sort of back in 1987, ends up behind enemy lines, and the character played by Sir Kenneth has to try and help Ryan get the heck out of there, and obviously Russian forces do not want that. It looks absolutely awesome. Go check out the trailer. Either search YouTube for Mayday Official Trailer, Apple TV, or find it in the show notes at video number 42. Okay, back to the one we promised. This is a fellow that is on YouTube, Kyle. He calls himself Vsauce, and he finds all sorts of interesting things.
5: Yes, Michael Stevens. Fantastic channel if you ever get a chance to watch it.
3: There we go. Okay, and here's the latest one.
27: There is only one plural word in English that becomes singular when you add an S to the end. Can you think of what it might be? It's princes. princes, more than one prince. If you add an S to the end, you get princess. One singular princess.
3: Whoa.
27: Speaking of words, helicopter is made of two parts, but those two parts are not hella and copter. We treat them like separate parts. We now have helipads, we have quadcopters, but no. Etymologically, the two parts of helicopter are helica-pter, with a silent P. They both come from Greek. Helikos, meaning spiral, and pteron, meaning wing. This is where we get pterodactyls from. Wing, finger. If your wings spiral around, you are a helicopter, a helicopter. See where I'm going with this? If you have winged fingers that also spiral around, you are a helicopterodactyl.
3: There you go, Catherine. That one's for you. There you go. So again, find that one there. Only one English word has this property. Video number 41 in the show notes. Thank you for finding that one, Kyle. Okay, in honor of Catherine, second round of emergency dad jokes. Koch, do you want to start this round off?
0: Yeah, sure. So I wanted to start a professional hide-and-seek team, but good players were just too hard to find.
3: Why did the cowboy adopt a wiener dog? Because he wanted to get along little doggy.
4: Oh boy, that is a groaner.
5: I got one here. How do you make a waterbed bouncier? You add spring water.
4: I was in a job interview and they asked if I could perform under pressure. I said no, but I could do Bohemian Rhapsody.
3: Oh dear. Thank you, everyone. I've got a text here. We have, tomorrow is National Ice Cream Day. Oh, there's a good one for the final day of the World Cup. National Ice Cream Day. Oh, Scoop and Waffle out in Sydney, where we are. They are going to have several ice cream deals. There you go. So happy to support local. They also carry black licorice ice cream. We understand some of your listeners were searching for this delicious flavor. I missed that one, but okay. 28 flavors of ice cream. Scoopandwaffle.ca. There we go.
4: Maybe some people will remember Tiger Ice Cream. Do you remember that?
3: Yes, absolutely.
4: It was licorice and orange together.
3: Yeah, they have that occasionally down at Jackson's at Fisherman's Wharf.
4: Oh, interesting.
3: So there you go. See the things you learn on this show? Doesn't this have to be techie stuff? Okay, let's get some more text here. We're live on Saturday morning, so if you want to call in, I promise I will get dirty looks from not just Kyle, but also Koch now if I keep you waiting. So give us a call while we're live. +1-250-386-1161. And if you text us at that number, please include your name somewhere in your text. Such as Yvette, who says, I have a problem with my iPhone 13 Pro. When it's on lock screen, I can't answer a call that comes in. That would be frustrating. There's no slide button or circle on off green red buttons. How can I answer the call? Thanks for the great program. I'm stumped.
4: It should be there.
3: Yeah, there's no switch that allows you to say...
4: No.
3: No, that's an oopies.
4: Yeah, my experience with those two, Kyle mentioned it earlier, that when you see things like this, usually turning off the phone and restarting it, it may have had an update that needs to be done or something that caused that glitch.
3: But if you just power it off and power it back on, in many cases, that doesn't solve the problem, Kyle. So then we go to the next step up. We elevate it.
5: To a cold boot.
3: And you do that on an iPhone... By
5: asking Miss S to restart my iPhone.
3: Yeah, so you'd say, hey, we won't say her name, so your devices don't respond. Restart my iPhone. And she'll say, just to be clear, you want to restart this device? You say yes. You'll hear a thung. The screen will go black after about 10 seconds. Now, if you don't have her turned on, then you can also do it manually by doing a quick press on volume up, a quick press on volume down, and then pressing and holding the sleep-wake button on the right side till you get an Apple logo.
4: On an Android phone, you press the power button to have it go to sleep. If you want to do a cold boot, it's power and volume down, and that does a cold boot
3: That's
4: for you.
3: That's on almost all Android phones, but there are some special children. If that doesn't work, then just simply go to the AI engine of your choice and say, how do I do a cold boot on brand X, model Y, and you will get that. We put how to do cold boot into our tech tips. We have a page of tech tips there, and I put it down here. I have to add to the bottom. It's a long story, so it's going to be down near the bottom of the list. I'll give you the number. And this tells you how to cold boot pretty well any of your technology there. I'm looking for the number. Hidden diagnostics tool. Oh, yeah. Item number 78. Make sure you know how to cold boot your phone or computer if it starts acting up. Okay, Ron, what you got up there? We're going to go with another text here. We have a lot here.
4: I've got one from Dan.
3: Yeah.
4: Dan was asking, his question was in reference to software to clean up old photos. I'm thinking specifically of World War I pictures, previously de-oldify kind of thing, had been mentioned, but I'm wondering, are there newer sources? Thanks in advance for any suggestions.
3: That's really great. De-oldify is one that I've used. Remini, R-E-M-I-N-I. Yep. These are available for both computer or phone tablet. Yeah. What about you on your Samsung phone?
4: I like ChatGPT. It does a fantastic job.
3: Really?
4: Yeah, and in the app, the one of the default things says clean up photo. Like when you start the app, I can talk to it or I can do something with a photo. And one of the default instructions says clean up photo. And if you click on that, if you have an older photo or one that's not in focus or blurry, it takes care of all of that. And you at the same time, you can say, can you colorize this for me? They come out perfectly. I did an old photo of when I was 5 years old with my family, with my dad and my sister and brother. And it looks amazing because I know how all those people should look. And it was an old photo that was a little bit blurry. It looks perfect.
3: I did not know you could do that with the AI chatbots.
4: Yep.
3: I thought you had to just, oh, well, I'm going to try that. I might be able to cancel my subscription to de-oldify.
4: Yep.
3: That is awesome. Thank you. It's a really good one. Okay. Speaking of AI chatbots and such, when we come back after the break, I'm going to turn myself into a clown. Some of you may have already seen this. And I'm going to turn Ron into both a firefighter and an astronaut.
4: Sounds exhausting.
3: Think of what I could have turned us into. This is the problem because, Kyle Koch, we talked about this last week. Instagram pulled that creepy new image generation feature that after the backlash, because it let you grab people's pictures off your feed, use AI to put them into compromising situations and re-upload them. So they pulled that, but a lot of people don't realize that the Muse image generator itself is still available, not just on Instagram, but now on Facebook, WhatsApp, and Meta. If you want to see what we're talking about, item number 21 in the show notes. tech-talk.ca. Click on the notes for the 18th tonight. Scroll down to item 21. See what you think of Ron in his new career as an astronaut or a firefighter. Me as a clown. That's the polite versions. I did try some more explicit versions, and to varying degrees, I did it. I didn't put them in the show notes. Also, if you ride a motorcycle when we come back, the navigation app Waze is adding a new motorbike mode with shortcuts, pothole warnings, and more. And Spotify has added an AI-powered chatbot to help you learn more about the music you love. Gee, just what we needed. That and much more when we continue after a news update.

0: Now this update from the Canadian Press. Play is underway between defending champion Argentina and Spain in the FIFA World Cup in East Rutherford, New Jersey. As the tournament comes to an end, so does Canada's role as one of the three host countries, part of the 104 games that spread across Canada, Mexico, and the United States. Fans in Toronto and Vancouver and around the country are watching the game and reflecting on the tournament, including this one in Toronto.
1: It's sad that the tournament is ending, but it's one of the best World Cup finals in a really long time. Because all of my favorite players are playing in it, and there is a win-win situation for me.
0: Toronto hosted 6 matches and Vancouver 7 during the first Men's World Cup staged across Canada. Also, the federal government will soon deny entry to foreign nationals who in the past 21 days have set foot in the Democratic Republic of Congo. And Christopher Nolan's The Odyssey launched with an estimated $124 million in domestic tickets. From the Canadian Press, I'm Naira.
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12: As we continue for the 18th and 19th of July, 2026, on CFAX 1070 in Victoria, where we're live on Saturday morning, also live on Kelowna's CKFR, the Okanagan's AM 1150, across Canada and the U.S. on the iHeartRadio Talk Network, and also on radio streaming apps like Radio Garden. Ron Fraser's in studio with me. He's my buddy from the other side of the Pat Bay Highway in Sydney.
13: At for least now.
12: For 10 more days. So, and then we'll be in James Bay. So just got to stay sane through moving. Anybody who has moved knows what's involved in that. Suzanne's been doing an amazing job of selling stuff on Facebook Marketplace. It's done really, really well.
13: It can be good. Yeah, sometimes, I mean, I've had a couple of great experiences and not so great. So it just depends what you have and what people pick up on.
12: And do not accept payment in advance.
13: Nope.
12: And interact e-deposits only if you're doing anything other than cash.
13: Yep.
12: Kyle Wilson has shifted from, well, you still are a IT specialist, but now you've taken on the added baggage of being our producer.
14: Yes, and I'm happy to do it.
12: And how are you doing at training Koch?
14: Well, let's see.
15: I think he's doing a pretty good job, but I think that's for him to say.
12: Koch Caton is moving over. Well, she's still going to be in the newsroom, so you will hear her on CFAX when you're listening live on Saturdays and on Sundays. But then at 10 o'clock when Kyle's not here, then she will come to this side of the glass and be our producer in training. But not for long. You're learning really quickly there. Glad to have you both here. Okay, so item number 21 in the show notes. Several people were mentioning this to me, and I didn't realize it. We talked so much last weekend about how Meta wisely pulled their creepy new Muse image generation feature from Instagram, but it turns out they just pulled the ability to take pictures off Instagram, turn them into something else, and repost them. So the Muse image generator itself is still available on Instagram, Facebook, WhatsApp, and Meta AI. You can even do it, meta.ai on the web. Ron, you can still take a screenshot of someone and use Muse to generate all sorts of fake images of them doing things they would presumably never do.
13: Yes, and the idea is for these kind of image generators, you shouldn't be able to take an existing real person and change them in this way.
12: That's the key. So, for example, you'll see it in the notes, 21. I asked Muse to take the picture of me on the left in the notes, which I got right off the CFAX website, even though it's my picture. I used the one off the website and had him turn me into a circus clown. And the result is on the right. For the brackets, I find clowns really creepy. That's just me. So that's something you would never, ever see me as a clown. Now, I also asked it to do more revealing things. And in some cases, it says that isn't working right now. Let's try something else. But various other things were like turn it into a what did I do? I did a, because the circus one works. So I did a circus. What do you call tightrope walker? Things like that, muscular tightrope walk, it would do that. So then I thought, Ron, I would take the picture of you that people see at the top of the show notes, and I had Muse turn you into first a firefighter and then an astronaut.
13: They're really good. Yeah. They're really quite good.
14: And it also fixed the focus a bit, too.
13: It did, yeah.
12: Yeah, I was really impressed with that. Now, Muse does appear to have some guardrails built into it to prevent it from creating inappropriate images of people, but users online have already found ways to trick it into creating fake images of politicians and celebrities engaging in activities and in settings that are proving controversial. And here's where it gets tricky. Let's say, Ron, if you were the head of PETA, for Victoria, the people for the ethical treatment of animals.
13: Yeah, show you at the carnivore meat store ordering up there.
12: Precisely, yes. Chowing down on a double Big Mac.
13: Right.
12: So things that seem innocent on the surface, once you put it in context. Now, to be fair, Kyle, other AI engines will also create fake images based on pictures of real people, whether it's you, a friend, or somebody that you took a picture of.
14: Exactly. They don't conceptually have a way to know that it isn't you.
12: Yeah, but they do appear for now to have far stronger guardrails than Muse. So I was thinking, what can I tell you other than the fact that heads up, be aware of this? And I guess that's basically that. If you see an image of someone doing something that doesn't seem like they should or would ever do, don't jump to conclusions on social media. First, do some homework to find out if it's real or fake, because that's one of the problems with these ones from Muse. There's no watermark to say created with AI.
13: There's no watermark, but some of them included in the information for the file. If you can look at the details for an image, it will say this has been edited by AI or something like that.
12: And if you upload it to Instagram or Facebook, in many cases, it will get an AI tag.
13: Yes.
12: But guess what system is doing that tagging? AI. They're using AI to look for AI images. So we're in the Wild West of this, Ron, Kyle, and Koch.
14: Yeah, unfortunately. Yeah.
12: And there's no rules. I mean, we don't want Big Brother in government getting in way of everything we do, but this one really, really needs some rules.
13: Yeah, and it's using the public as their beta testers, basically, to see where the guardrails are or aren't. And once, you know, once the horse has left the barn, that's a problem with image generation. So,
12: Okay, to the phone lines and Richard. Hi, Richard. Welcome aboard Tech Talk.
3: Hey, good morning. Thanks for taking my call.
12: My pleasure. How can we help?
3: Well, I've been trying to find out about Apple AirPod Pros as hearing aids, over-the-counter hearing aids. I know that it's now been approved by Canada. And apparently also in BC.
12: Yes, but it hasn't been turned on yet by Apple. We actually updated this earlier in the show. If you want to see the information, it's in the show notes, I think item number 11. Oh. The thing is, because the BC government sort of short-circuited the process and overruled the audiologists, the regular process of notifying Apple that you can turn this on hasn't happened yet. So it's going to happen imminently in there. Somebody in the BC government has to officially notify Apple that they've said yes and they have the authority to say yes so they can activate it. So the word we're hearing is shortly.
3: Yeah, real soon now, eh?
12: Yeah, well, this caught us by surprise that they did this and we're very pleased they did. Which AirPods do you have? Because this is the key as well for Canada. Which ones?
3: AirPod Pro 2s.
12: Yes, you're fine. So in Canada, unlike the U.S. and other countries, it's only the AirPods Pro 2 and 3, not the AirPods regular 3 and 4 with ANC. That can be done in the U.S. and in some other European countries. But Canada, Health Canada, said, to be fair, because you're going to use these as hearing aids and this is really important, we want it to be the highest quality, so only AirPods Pro 2 and 3.
3: So probably like an update to the OS or something will do that?
12: I'm not sure. That was the other question, Kyle. How would Apple do this? Because it's not like they're going to release 26.5.3.4 for BC only. So I don't know how they would turn that on.
14: My guess, just as a guess, would be that it would be just like a flag or something that they turn on and a feature that they turn on in just a future update.
12: Yeah, it could be built in. It could be coded into the next update. So we're currently on 26.5.4.
3: Whatever it is.
12: I'm going to check these numbers come by so quickly. Settings, general, software update. We are on 26.5.2. So presumably in 0.3. That way it would come and it would be enabled.
3: Okay, well, I've been waiting.
12: Yep. I promise we'll tell you about it. Yeah, if you find out about it first, because somebody's going to find out about it in here. Maybe the government will put out an updated news release, but as soon as we find it, we'll put it in the show notes, talk about it on the air.
3: So it's probably not a bad idea to contact that association in BC and say...
12: They're in a very, very bad mood because they lost this one big time. They knew that hearing aid companies were going to lose a lot of business because of this. And so they lobbied very strongly against this and they lost big time because now in addition to AirPods, you're going to be able to go on Amazon, Ron, and this is the bad side of it. You're going to be able to get some really good hearing aids without a prescription. You're also going to be able to buy your Temu version.
13: Yes.
12: Things
13: so,
12: like that.
13: Although it'll work with the device, that doesn't mean it's going to be the best experience.
12: Yeah, and you'll just be able to go out and buy, you know, your $49 hearing aids that don't have any device, and they hopefully will work and not kill your hearing. So, yeah, it's, you know, there we go. Okay, on that note here, more texts here. Oh, why have you not mentioned the time change? Okay, so, because we... given up believing this is ever going to happen. As you know, the BC government and several other provinces in Canada have said that we are not going to fall back this fall. We're staying on daylight saving time, Ron. We've been waiting. They gave up waiting for the United States to get their act together. But to their somewhat credit, a bipartisan U.S. Sunshine Protection Act has now passed the House and moves on to the Senate.
13: Yeah, and so they're probably going to vote for daylight savings time.
12: Well, that's what it is.
13: Yes.
12: That's the legislation.
13: So yeah, but it'll go through. If it goes through the House, it sounds like.
12: The last time the U.S. did this, decades ago, Kyle?
14: Yeah, they reversed course in, what, 3 months?
12: Yeah. Yeah, because too much opposition. Because you have to remember that as big as Canada is, wide, the United States is also very tall like us. Except unlike Canada, where there's very few people living up at the top, most of us are at the bottom. In the U.S., they're scattered pretty heavily north to south, so they're going to see much more dramatic impacts on their lifestyle. In some places, it will not be getting daylight at the heart of winter until 9:45.
13: Yes.
12: You know, generations will be going to school in the dark, things like that. So... a lot of people were surprised that they didn't say stay on standard time, which would have been more complicated for us because then Washington, California, Oregon would end up on a different time zone half the year. But that's where it sits. So stay tuned. I won't believe anything come out of the United States till it's actually passed and had the seal and posted on the Federal Register the way things are going in the USA.
14: What I have heard or read, rather, is that the Senate, the bill has a... It'll be interesting to see what happens in the Senate. It might not succeed.
12: Yes, we'll see. Nothing's guaranteed down south of the border right now. Text here says, I'm reading your show notes. My iPhone SE 3 is with Bell. Is this phone eligible for Bell 5G? If so, how would I check? Cellular setting is on automatic. iPhone SE 3 is not, I'm going to check, I'm going to take a break, I'm going to make sure. My understanding, Kyle, is it's not a 5G capable phone. I'm going to check. You will still be able to use the faster speeds that you get with 4G LTE, but not 5G. And Ron, that's not as big a deal in Canada because our LTE speeds are so good compared to USA.
13: Yeah, we have a great fast network for LTE, yes.
12: The vast majority of people, 5G is a convenience, but not something you really care about unless you're uploading massive amounts or downloading massive amounts of content, doing gaming where you're doing first-person shooters and the milliseconds count and whether or not your opponent's going to beat you.
13: And 5G requires a lot of towers because the range is shorter.
12: Yeah.
13: Much faster, but shorter.
12: But I will check, and we'll have that when we come back. Also, if the battery in your phone, tablet, or other rechargeable device starts to swell, why you need to get it out of your house ASAP. Item 14 in the show notes when we come back.
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12: Yeah, we don't have that lawyer on us here. Kyle, you have a correction for me, happily.
14: Yes, the SE3 does support 5G.
12: Yes, and it's the iPhone 11 was the oldest phone. That was the last where the cutoff was. So 12 and... 12 and later support. The 11's the last one that doesn't. Now, if you have a phone that is not 5G capable, you may say, well, hold on. I'm still getting it. It says 5G up in the corner. What's going on? That just means you are connecting to a 5G tower and you would be running on LTE speeds, Ron. So that's just letting you know the carriers want you to know how proud they are of.
13: Yeah. Yeah. And ideally, I mean, they'd like everyone to switch to that, but LTE performs just fine still.
12: Yeah. And in some cases, on newer phones, you will see 5G with a plus symbol.
13: Yes, I get that in Sydney now, too.
12: Yes, the new tower. So that means you are on a 5G phone and you're getting the faster of the 5G speeds. They did not make this simple for people to understand. Okay, musical note, Mr. Kyle.
14: Yes,
12: Oh, got to turn your mic on.
14: That would help, yes. there is going to be a Stones cover band, tribute band, playing a concert this Sunday.
12: Yes, Sydney.
14: Yes.
12: There's a picture at the bottom of the show notes. They had a really awesome band called Completely Creedence.
13: Oh, wow.
12: Biggest crowd they've ever had down at the pier in Sydney. They do this every Sunday at 2 o'clock.
13: Yep.
12: They're going to be doing the Stones one. And speaking of the Stones.
14: Yes, a new snippet from one of their newest albums.

0: Yeah, that sounds like them.
1: Very much.
0: What's this one called?
2: This one is Never Wanna Lose You.
0: And the new album is out later this month?
2: It's out now.
0: Oh, it's out? Okay. Go find your streaming platform and go and search for the name of the album. Do you remember that?
3: Foreign Tongues.
4: These guys must love what they do. I was in high school waiting for new releases of their albums. Yeah. And now I'm retired and I'm waiting for new releases of their albums.
0: Yeah, they say something just kicks never in when they get on stage. They love working with each other.
3: Yep.
0: Okay, an important one. Charles sent in these pictures because we talked about it in the past, but because it's so dangerous that you don't tend to get pictures, you get the heck out of it. Several people in recent weeks have casually mentioned to me, oh, by the way, my phone or my tablet, my laptop started to bulge. How do I fix that? I'm an honorary firefighter, so that's why I overreact. A bulging battery, Ron, poses a huge safety risk.
4: Never ignore it. Get it out of your house right away. They can go from a bulging battery to flamethrower torch in seconds. Yeah, I have seen it happen in the tech room in the store I worked at. We had one where the battery was bulging and it went.
0: Yeah.
4: And it was unfortunately someone initiated it. But still, it filled that tech room with smoke. And I mean filled down to your knees within about 20 seconds. Yeah. We had to evacuate the store. So this is an iPad battery, by the way.
0: And the bigger one. And so what happens is they're trying to make the batteries bigger and bigger and higher capacity. Yes. And one of the ways they do that is by thinning down the thickness of the cells that separate that. So you've got positive ions on one side, negative on the other. Two should never meet except under a controlled circumstance. Mm-hmm. So if you get a little tiny hole in that thin membrane between the two, then it starts overheating and starts bulging. And it can do this all on its own. Yes, it happens sometimes when you drop it, if it gets punctured, but it can just do it on its own. If you look at item 14, there are some pictures of a pregnant smartphone, which a customer brought into Charles at London Drugs, said, can you fix this? No. And if you look at the last picture, they're called battery pillows because it looks like a pillow.
4: Yeah.
0: It's going to go boom.
2: Get good pictures of this, too. If you go on Reddit, there's a subreddit called Spicy Pillows. That's another nickname for these. And you will find all of those.
4: That's great.
5: I am not looking that up.
2: Fair enough, but it is a legitimate industry term
4: spicy
2: for
4: pillows.
2: These.
0: Yeah, and if you go on YouTube or TikTok or wherever and search for exploding phone battery, you'll see what we mean. They're like Roman candles when they take off sometimes. So if you're going to take a device with a bulging battery, if you have one, first of all, please store it outside where you live. And on the balcony in an apartment is better, but still not good, because if it goes, then there goes the balcony and there goes the unit. Yep. Ideally, store it in a metal box.
4: Yep.
0: If you're going to take it somewhere to have it replaced, handle it very carefully and keep it really handy. So if it starts smoking while you're driving down the road, you can literally open the window and throw it out.
4: Don't put it in your trunk.
0: Yeah, don't put it in your purse, things like that.
2: And the worst thing, too, is that these, they don't need oxygen. Once they start going, they provide their own.
4: Very hard to put out.
0: Airlines have airtight metal boxes full of sand that they can quickly use tongs to put a smoking battery into to prevent a toxic fire. Tech departments, London Drugs has metal boxes with sand in there that have a slam lid on it.
4: Yeah, and a thick safety safe that they go in if they can deal with it right away. It goes in a heavy metal safe that's fireproof.
0: Yeah, so just share the word with anyone there. Okay, we have an email in here from a person earlier was asking, what the heck's going on with Microsoft Office? Mine has stopped working. I've tried reinstalling, etc. July 13th was a critical date for anyone using older versions of Microsoft Office or running older operating systems. It's item 15 in the show notes. This is two separate issues that Microsoft has chosen to do here, Ron. The first one, using older unsupported versions of Microsoft Office. Office 2019 for Mac stopped being supported in October of 2023. And as of July 13th, you can no longer use it to edit, save, or create new files.
4: Yes. I mean, they have to do that for safety. There's so many ways to get in some of the old versions if you run the old versions of Office or Windows. So they really have to turn it off at some point.
0: The same will be true for Office 2021 after October 13th of this year. So there's your heads up. In both cases, all your documents, files will be safe. You can either use Microsoft 365 Online for free to work with them, or you can get a Microsoft 365 subscription, or you could switch to free LibreOffice.
4: And sometimes people will say, I like that version of Office. It's fantastic. Why don't they just keep updating it? And we talked to someone from Microsoft tech department at one of our conferences, and he talked about the operating kernel for Microsoft XP at the time. And he told us the size it was when they started it, and then when they had to update it, it ended up being 20 times the size by the time they said, that's enough, because you just can't protect it anymore. The file becomes huge. Windows becomes very laggy, and it's a problem. It's hard to protect then.
0: Imagine if you had a suit from the 1920s that you really, really liked, and you wore it every day. And as it wore out, you just kept adding new patches of fabric. Mm-hmm. Before long, there would be none of the original suit left. It would all be patches on patches.

0: my operating system. 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
1: Well, they still have it online for free. 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
0: And this ties into an email from one of our listeners asking, I'm going to find that one there, Ron, in the emails, asking about this. And this was from, find the person here, put it in. It's from Robert. And he sent me a screenshot from a gamer site saying Microsoft Office 2024 Professional Plus Lifetime License for $24. Is it legitimate? It's a very gray area. It's on the shades of piracy. So the answers, details is in the notes there. Got to go, Ron. Thanks for playing Carpool, buddy.
1: Lovely to be here. Thank you. And that's great. Last show driving in together at least.
0: Yes. Kyle, thanks for taking over for Catherine. And Koch, thanks for coming in to learn with Kyle. It's great to have you both here.
2: Thanks for having me.
0: So there we go. We will leave you with the theme to the World Cup. One last time as we head into the semifinal. Well, not semifinal. Consolation final this afternoon. And then the final Sunday. Hope to see you down at Market Square as we wrap up that season. Enjoy the rest of your weekend. Go Spain, and so it goes.
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16: From the National Newsroom of the Canadian Press, I'm Naira Ahmed. Thousands of fans have gathered in Toronto and Vancouver and around Canada to watch the World Cup soccer final between Spain and defending champion Argentina. That brings Canada's month-long tournament celebration to a close. Reflecting on the FIFA World Cup 2026 tournament, Vancouver host committee lead Jesse Adcock says it's been an emotional roller coaster, but was proud of what the city accomplished.
17: To be here on the last day of the final and in amongst a sea of smiling faces, I mean, I think the biggest thing that comes to mind is just like pride in terms of what we've been able to accomplish here as a group.
16: The FIFA Fan Festival in East Vancouver quickly emerged as one of the best places in Canada to watch the action outside of a stadium, with a record total of more than 500,000 attendees over the five-week span. Canada is widely expected to enter into a multinational next-generation fighter jet program this week, though not as a full member. International news media have reported for months that Ottawa is poised to sign onto a program to make a sixth-generation fighter with the UK, Japan, and Italy. Canada's eyeing observer status, which means getting access to inside information on the Global Combat Air program before Ottawa decides on anything. Several Canadian cabinet ministers are attending the biannual Farborough Air Show in the UK this week, and an announcement could happen on Tuesday. Meanwhile, the federal government will soon deny entry to foreign nationals who, in the past 21 days, have set foot in the Democratic Republic of Congo. The Public Health Agency of Canada says the new temporary measures is due to the risk of importing the deadly Ebola disease. It insists the overall health risk to Canadians remains low, and the cautious approach will take effect on Monday night. There are no domestic cases of Ebola reported from people returning from countries suffering outbreaks. As over 100 wildfires continue to burn in British Columbia, one near Pemberton is now being held. That means the Single Hill wildfire is projected to remain within its current boundaries. The BC Wildfire Service says the current evacuation alert for parts of the village of Pemberton and the evacuation order for an area south of the community remain in place. And a pit found in eastern Quebec has been confirmed to be a 390-million-year-old meteorite impact crater.
18: In late 2023, amateur astronomer

0: Lapointe was using Google Maps to plan a summer road trip when he stumbled upon a strange-looking hole in the ground about 100 kilometers north of the town of Magpie. A team of researchers followed up on that discovery and are now set to present their findings at the annual meeting of the Meteorological Society in Germany less than a month from now. Western University Earth Sciences Professor Gordon Osinski says the circular topical features of the pit and early analysis of rock samples piqued interest and eventually led to an expedition to the crater in 2025. Don Mitchell, The Canadian Press.
1: This is The Canadian Press. In sports, the end of the FIFA World Cup is today, with Lionel Messi and defending champion Argentina taking on Spain for the global soccer crown this afternoon in East Rutherford, New Jersey. The game is set for 3 p.m. Eastern. The match will cap the largest ever World Cup tournament of 48 teams and 104 games spread across Canada, Mexico, and the United States. Post Malone headlines the closing ceremony starting 90 minutes before the final, and the first ever halftime show has Justin Bieber, Madonna, and Shakira among the headliners. The Chicago White Sox had a 3-0 win in the rubber match against the Toronto Blue Jays this afternoon. The White Sox opened the series with a 12-4 victory Friday, and the Jays responded with a 1-0 win yesterday. Next, the Blue Jays' four-game series against the AL East leaders, Tampa Bay Rays, will take place on Monday. And in CFL action, it's Drew Brown against his former team as the Winnipeg Blue Bombers visit the Ottawa Redblacks tonight. From the Canadian Press, I'm Naira Ahmed.
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3: Welcome, everyone. I'm Richard Krause, and I hope you're doing well, that you're staying happy, healthy, and safe. It's a big show. It's a special show. So let's get right at it. Today, we'll spend the entire hour with director Michelle Mama and the subject of her new film, music icon, provocateur, queer trailblazer, and rough trade singer Carol Pope. The documentary is Anti-Diva, The Carol Pope Confessions, a new, raw, rollicking look at the underground scene of the 1970s that spawned the band and how Carol Pope's incendiary lyrics and magnetic presence shattered expectations of what a woman could be on stage. Today we'll talk about the movie, which will be hitting select Canadian theaters this summer and premiere on the documentary channel on Sunday, July 19th, and on CBC Gem Friday, July 24th. We'll explore Carol Pope's edgy artistry and find out why she says she doesn't have to try and bring a dangerous feel to her work these days. Here's a hint. She says it never went away.
4: Now, in the category of best female vocalist, here are the nominees. Or the nominettes.
5: Jesse Burns, Joni Mitchell, Anne Murray, Carol Pope, and Sherry Ulick.
4: And the winner is... Female Vocalist of the Year, Carol Pope.
6: Oh my God, it's Carol Pope! Woo!
7: Wow, you beat Joni Mitchell.
6: Yeah.
8: Thank you. How tasteful of you all. I really can't believe it. I'd like to thank True North, CBS, Bernie Finkelstein, and Kevin Staples. Thank you very much.
3: Michelle Mama and Carol Pope of Anti-Diva, The Carol Pope Confessions, join me in studio, and we begin with a story of how rough trade cost me a job. I grew up in a very small town in Nova Scotia, and I had a job working at a clothing store. It was run by a very straight-laced, older guy, and he went away for a couple of weeks on vacation. I loved the song Fashion Victim.

0: So I thought, well, I'm going to make the window. I'm going to do the window at the store. And so what it used to be, there would be two mannequins, one wearing men's clothes, one wearing women's clothes, and like a bouquet of flowers or something. Imagine 80 something in Nova Scotia. You can imagine what that would have looked like. So he goes away. I switch the clothes on the mannequins. So the female mannequin is wearing men's clothes back and forth. I put lipstick on both of them, and I made a big sign that said, "We're victims of fashion, fashion and accessories." I put it in the back. There was glitter everywhere, and I was fired the day he got back from vacation.
1: Oh, no.
0: He was unamused by my window dressing, but I stand by it.
1: God bless.
0: And yeah. So that's kind of where I'm coming from here in terms of meeting you and doing this interview.
1: I love that so much.

0: So tell me, Carol, then, when you are approached by Michelle to do this film, it is unusual for a person to have kind of a living scrapbook of their lives. You know, we all have photos on our phone and that kind of thing. You've got more than that. And so you assemble all this stuff together. Were you anxious to bring this story together in this way? Or is it strange looking at the past? What is it for you?
1: It's a little bit of both. A lot of stuff I didn't remember. I was like, oh yeah, we did that. But no, I'm happy that that it's going to be out there people get to know about Rough Trade and, you know, the history of the band and our music and the whole scene back in the day.
0: Let's talk a little bit, Michelle, about what drew you to Carol's story. Anti-Diva, the book, came out 26 years ago now, in 2000. So was that where all this started?
2: Well, yes. I gobbled that book up. You can bet your life. And then I met Carol. And meeting Carol and sort of becoming friends with Carol over, I think, about 10 years. And I got to meet the person behind the myth. And I think that Carol, for many, many years, has been quite an inscrutable character. People have had a lot of questions. She's very mysterious. Mm-hmm. And she's just the coolest, sweetest, shyest person, actually. It's quite shocking. And my friend Allison Grace, who's also a producer, finally just sat me down on a bench in Trinity Bellwoods during COVID and was like, you know her, you are the one who's destined to make this film, and I'm going to help you do it. And that's what we did. And then, and truly, like, I was furious that no one had made this film before. How is it possible? You know, I bet you if Carol Pope was a man, this film would have been made 10 years ago, you know, or 20 years ago. So it's a piece of queer history that needed to be told. Very important queer history and music history and women's history.
0: Now that it's done and you've seen it, what does it bring up for you?
1: It's kind of poignant because of my relationship with Kevin Staples, who passed away, and my brother, who also passed away. But, you know, I want people to, you know, see those early videos that we did and those early shows, and it's just a great history of those times. And I think, you know, people should know more about what went on in the 70s and 80s and our music and the great people that Michelle interviewed. I was pretty shocked by that and shocked/thrilled that, you know, especially Peaches and Katie Lang and Rufus.
0: You're listening to Carol Pope and director Michelle Mama on The Richard Krause Show. Their film Anti-Diva, The Carol Pope Confessions, will be hitting select Canadian theaters this summer and premiere on the documentary channel Sunday, July 19th, and on CBC Gem Friday, July 24th. What really struck me about those interviews is that when you juxtapose them against the music from Rough Trade, how current it all feels. So that means, I guess, the music sounded like it was from the future when it came out.
2: It sure does.
0: But tell me about finding those interviews, and were you surprised at how eager everybody was to talk?
2: Honestly, Richard, I've been saying, K.D. Lang does not show up for an interview for just anybody. And neither does Rufus, and neither does Jan. You know, so it was an instant yes from all of these people. And I mean, I already had a heads up that they were all Carol fans. They've mentioned it various times. Peaches has been really vocal about it. And we just announced, you know, that she's an executive producer on this film now. She's going to help promote it and get it out in the world, because she maintains that there would be no Peaches without Carol Pope. Mm-hmm. The humor, the sexuality, the lack of care for the male gaze, all of that together, you can draw a direct line from Carol to Peaches. And now, 20 years after Peaches, you can draw a direct line to, like, Chapel Rowan, right? And I love that. I love watching that trajectory. But I also think it's important. It's great to look forward and keep moving, but you got to look back. You got to look back and know who your godmothers are, right? And Carol says that pretty clearly in the film. Everybody was enthusiastic. Everybody was an instant yes. And everybody has profound respect for Carol Pope. And my favorite part is hearing Jan Arden in the film talking about watching the Junos and ironing her dad's hankies and saying, wait a minute, maybe there is a world for me out there. So cute.
0: Who were your godmothers, Carol?
1: Mae West.
3: Well, when I'm good, I'm very good. But when I'm bad, I'm better.
1: Because she was completely out there and daring and, you know, did these... I think a thing on Broadway called Drag, mm-hmm. and another one called Sex. And she had a sense of humor about sexuality. And, you know, people are still quoting her lines, just that, a gun in your pocket, are you happy to see me? Like, all that stuff.
0: Come up and see me sometime, all that,
1: Come up and see me sometime. But this is strange. But Nichols and Mae?
0: Because
1: they were just... brilliant. Their improv was brilliant, and I loved their sense of humor. And we listened to a lot of comedy records when we were kids. And also Noel Coward, because he was obviously so gay, but so closeted, and what a great songwriter.
4: But mad dogs and Englishmen go out to the midday, out to the midday, out to the midday, out to the midday, out to the midday.
1: And, you know, and then I loved... all the boy bands of my time, like the Beatles and John Lennon and Dylan. And I'm like, I want to be like them. I want to write like them. Because I can't think of that many women who are out there doing anything like that.
0: Mm-hmm. When you're putting a film like this together, there's the width and breadth of the story, and there's a lot to tell. And so tell me a little bit about finding the tone, Michelle, of the story as the director, so that you could... find a place to start, and then you move, I guess, from there.
2: Right. Well, I mean, you know, the hardest part of cutting a film is the beginning and the ending. And I have to credit my phenomenal editor, Sarah Jane Baczynski. We really just hacked away at it and hacked away at it. We knew we wanted to have like an open that was really, you know, fantastic and fast and sexy and really sort of like sold Carol as this huge star. But I also knew I wanted to sort of punch you in the gut right after the title with the reality, which is this huge star isn't living in the Hollywood Hills in, you know, bathing in riches and jewels. She's living a modest life, an artist's life in a West Hollywood apartment that's not that glamorous. And that's the reality. You know, that was the high low. That was the contrast I was really trying to show, was like, I mean, I would talk to people and they're like, wait, isn't Carol Pope like... you know, they think she lives like Katie Lang, and for good reason, because she's just as ubiquitous in Canada. But it's not the case. And I think that struggle and the dignity with which Carol lives her life, the authenticity with which she continues to put one foot in front of the other and make her art, no matter what anyone thinks, no matter what critics think, no matter if it sinks or swims, Carol Pope is Carol Pope. And as George Strombo so rightly says in the film, you know what AI is not going to replace? Carol Pope, you know?
0: You're listening to Carol Pope and director Michelle Mama on The Richard Krause Show. We're talking about their film Anti-Diva, The Carol Pope Confessions. Lots more on the other side of the break, so stay with us.
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0: Welcome back, everyone. I'm Richard Krause, and thanks for hanging out with me today. I appreciate it. Today, we're spending the entire show with anti-diva, the Carol Pope Confessions director, Michelle Mama, and the subject of the film, rough trade singer and musical icon Carol Pope. In the 1970s and 80s Canadian music scene, Carol Pope shattered taboos with her band Rough Trade, delivering hits like High School Confidential that blended new wave edge, punk attitude, and groundbreaking queer visibility at a time when few dared to speak, let alone sing, her truth. Michelle Mama and Carol Pope of Anti-Diva, the Carol Pope Confessions, join me in studio. And we begin with a clip from the film.
1: I wasn't like anybody else, and I was kind of androgynous and kind of, you know, I don't know if record companies got us.
23: Dudes only like lesbians when they've got big d***s and pretty nails. For men who run the American labels, Carol shows up. She's like kind of a hot woman, but she's also a dude. And you're like, the f***? Like, I don't understand. Like, does not compute. People don't throw money at that because it doesn't make them feel comfortable. It's threatening.
0: You're a shy person. Michelle alluded to that earlier in the interview. Tell me what it was like to open yourself up in that way, because I wonder if there is the Carol Pope that I saw on the Junos grabbing her crotch and, you know, being in performance mode. And then I would imagine there's the Carol Pope that's sitting here talking to me today, which might be two different kind of sides of the same coin.
1: I don't think I'm that shy. I just can't be bothered. It's more like that. I'm like, is this person interesting enough for me to engage with? And then if they are, I will totally go out there and do it. But there's so much, you know, do I have time to deal with people who are full of, can I say shit?
0: You did.
1: Okay. Yeah. Do I have time? Can I put out that much energy? So that's really, I think that's really me.
0: Yeah.
2: I will jump in here and say one thing, because Carol knows, there are things I know about Carol that she doesn't know about herself. And the person who knew her best, better than she knows herself, is Kevin Staples. Mm. And Kevin said to me very clearly, repeatedly, the secret to Carol Pope is the real Carol is the one on stage. That is the real Carol Pope. That is her essence, her core, her real, that's her. And everything else is just waiting to get back on stage.
0: And how do you feel when you're on stage?
1: It's very freeing. I mean, yeah. I just, because I don't have to answer to anybody except me, I just feel like I'm going to do and say whatever I want. And, you know, the audience eats it up. And although I'm sure I offend some people sometimes. But, you know, I think people pick up on a performer being real. And yeah, it's very joyous. I mean, it's definitely my happy place to be on stage.
2: There's one time we were at a show and someone brought her book to the show to sign and passed it up to the front of the stage. She's like, oh, good, you got my book. You read. Like, I mean, her humor, like people don't realize how funny she is. And people don't realize how much Kevin and Carol were really influenced by comedies and musicals and vaudeville. Like, it was performance, whether it was going to be music or whatever, they were going to be performing, you know? And thank God they both were just incredible musicians, so we got to have all this beautiful music.

0: tell me a little bit then about starting. We're doing this interview. We're sitting in Toronto, where Rough Trade began. And it was a much different city than it is now. So tell me about the initial shows. Tell me about the atmosphere in the city. And did you feel like you were doing something dangerous, or what did you? How did you regard your work?
1: I don't know if I thought it was dangerous because we were just doing whatever we wanted, not answering to anybody. But you know, we would play at Grossman's Tavern, and all these people showed up, like Gilda Radner and Danny Aykroyd and Margaret Trudeau and General Idea, who we later ended up working with. And then we'd play at the Colonial, which was such a fabulous venue.
0: Yep.
1: And there was all these pimps and hoes in the audience.
0: You're listening to Carol Pope and director Michelle Mama on The Richard Krause Show. Their film Anti-Diva, The Carol Pope Confessions, will be hitting select Canadian theaters this summer and premiere on the documentary channel Sunday, July 19th, and on CBC Gem Friday, July 24th.
1: And some amazing...
2: Didn't Elton John come to that show, too? It was one of those Colonial shows, too?
1: I think he came to one of those shows, and Xavier Hollander and Mickey Spillane's wife.
0: Really?
1: I mean, really bizarre people showed up, and I talked to them all. And a couple of people would whip out their peens, and we were like, what is going on? But, you know, like, streetcars are, like, totally getting turned on. I'm like, why are they turned on? This is a joke. How is this sexy? So we would just be on stage laughing. But yeah, it was definitely a different time and a very exciting time. Very, very exciting.
0: Do you think that it was more exciting then because there were more taboos to be broken?
1: I think so. I think a lot of bands that came out of that time were, you know, really innovative, like The Dishes and The Diodes.
3: I'm tired of waking up tired. Waking up tired. Yeah, waking up tired. I'm tired.
1: And Martha and the Muffins and all these, and they were all kind of theatrical. The B-Girls, The Curse, who I think just wore tampons. They had a lot of tampons hanging off them. So there was a lot of theater involved in those days.
0: Yeah, there really was this intersection between theater and performance. And I remember bands like The Government. Do you remember Government?
1: Oh, of course.
0: And, you know, the singer would come out of a coffin on stage and that kind of thing. And it was just more of a vibe that when I went to see bands, often right along where we're sitting here on Queen Street West, that you never knew really what was going to happen. And that was exciting. It wasn't going to be 10 songs and a break and 10 more songs and a break.
2: Yeah. That's what people would say. I mean, Carol Pope would pull out a whip, you know, and start, you know, jokingly whipping dudes in the audience and whipping everyone into a frenzy. I mean, you never knew. She'd walk out onto tables. I mean, that's what people would tell me. I think I made this film because I'm jealous that I missed all of this, too, you know. But people talk about those shows like it was electric.
0: Tell me about how collaborative the process is, because you have the book, you have the person. But was there anything that was off limits? Were there things that you wanted to include that perhaps weren't? You don't have to tell me what they were, or vice versa.
2: Carol had boundaries around certain things, around family stuff. And that was, we respected those boundaries, but we also had to tell the story. Yeah. So we found a way to do that without, you know, getting too into the weeds of family dynamics. But we were able to tell that story. I was really, really obsessed with Anti-Diva, the book. And I wanted, the original incarnation of this film was going to be much more reading, much more of her actual language from the book, because I loved it. I loved the way it lifted off the page, and her humor and her sensibility really came through. In early cuts, you know, CBC and some of the other people were, even myself, we were feeling a bit like, okay, you know what? It's too much reading. It's pulling it down energy-wise. So we had to recalibrate and then instead get all that information in interviews. It's harder because it was easier for her to write that stuff, I imagine, than to sort of sit in front of a camera and say it. So we had to, you know, do a few of our primary interviews to really get there. But the one passage I was able to preserve in the film is the Dusty Springfield passage, which it was my favorite chapter in the book. I like read it 12 times. I was so excited. Like, it's so juicy and beautiful. But it's also that story of like lust and love, like when two, and they're like these two giant, you know, comets of energy and talent who smashed into each other for a little while. And who doesn't love a little gossip, you know? Who doesn't love a little celebrity gossip? And so I just loved, I love that passage. And so we were able to preserve Carol reading it in the doc the way she said it in the book.
0: You're listening to Carol Pope and director Michelle Mama on The Richard Krause Show. We're talking about their film, Anti-Diva, The Carol Pope Confessions. When we come back, we talk about what it's like to put your life on the big screen, the painful parts, the cathartic parts with Carol Pope. Stay with me.
4: Now this update from the Canadian Press. The World Cup final between Argentina and Spain has gone into extra time. Argentina is down to 10 men after a red card, and the game is being played in East Rutherford, New Jersey. Canadian singer Justin Bieber has performed in the halftime show, serenading crowd with his song Everything Hallelujah. Prime Minister Mark Carney is also at the event, taking in the game from a box. Meanwhile, Canada is widely expected to enter into a multinational next-generation fighter jet program this week, although not as a full member. International news media have reported for months that Ottawa is poised to sign onto a program to make a sixth-generation fighter with the UK, Japan, and Italy. In British Columbia, a 67-year-old man has drowned while attempting to swim across Okanagan Lake as part of the Swim Across the Lake event yesterday in West Kelowna. And a U.S. military member was killed in Iraq in what the country is calling a, quote, controlled detonation of a downed Iranian drone. From the Canadian Press, I'm Naira Ahmed.
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0: Welcome back, everyone. I'm Richard Krause, and thanks for spending part of your day with me today. I appreciate it. We're spending the entire show with anti-diva, the Carol Pope Confessions director, Michelle Mama, and the subject of the documentary, Rough Trade singer and music icon Carol Pope. More than just a music doc, Anti-Diva is a time capsule of queer resistance and chosen family that charts Pope's creative partnership with Rough Trade co-founder Kevin Staples, her complicated relationships, and the bittersweet realities of aging in an industry that sidelines outsiders. Through archival footage, electrifying performances, present-day verite, and interviews, director Michelle Mama captures Pope's contradictions, tough yet tender, jaded yet vibrantly alive. Michelle and Carol Pope of Anti-Diva, the Carol Pope Confessions, join me in studio, and we begin with a clip from the film featuring Rufus Wainwright.
24: Things are really crumbling in terms of gay rights and women's rights and trans rights. We seem to be going backwards in this department, and I actually feel that a lot of the toughness and a lot of the grit that Carol's generation has exhibited, we're going to need, because we don't know how this baby's going to end.
0: Is any of it painful? Is any of it cathartic?
25: Well, it's certainly painful, you know, losing my brother and losing Kevin. But I'm glad that they included the footage of Howard and my brother, in the band. That Howard was like an AIDS activist, but he was also a musician, and he was braver than me. I mean, he really was out there on the front lines when it came to AIDS activism. And I'm sad that, you know, I'm sad that there's no real footage of us working with Divine, and that we couldn't get the cruising thing in there, but that's like, that was impossible.
2: There's so much, you know, Pepsi commercials, and I mean, there's so many things, but also with docs, as you well know, there's rights and clearances. Yep. There's all kinds of red tape. So we did the best we could. I know the fans are going to come at me for something. I know they're going to come at me, but, you know, we tried.
0: I interviewed Kevin 2 or 3 years ago when you were inducted into the Songwriters Hall of Fame.
25: Right.
0: Whenever that was, 2 or 3 years ago.
25: Yeah.
0: Tell me a little bit about your relationship with him in terms of why it worked so well within the band and outside of the band.
25: It worked from the day one when I met him, and we were both auditioning for this band that never happened called the Diva Loca Sideshow with a couple of nerd guys. And Kevin came in and played guitar, and he was like really gorgeous. And I don't know, we started talking to each other, and then we just immediately clicked and hung out, and we were lovers for a while, and then it evolved into us, you know, starting. First we had a band called O with Clive Smith, who was an animator that I worked with
0: For Nelvana, wasn't it?
25: Nelvana, but before that we worked on this series called Rocket Robin Hood.
0: Did you work on Rocket Robin Hood?
25: Yes.
0: I can still sing the theme song for that show.
25: I don't remember what that was.
4: Blast off!

0: picture Carol Stoned painting cells, right?
1: Yeah. I painted cells, and then I got promoted to work on painting special effects. And Clive was an animator, but he had been in, he played with Bonzo Dog, Doodah Band, and Arthur Brown.
2: The Crazy World of Arthur Brown.
1: Yeah. So he knew all these musicians. So we had a band called O, and we, the only time we did a gig, I think, was on the top of this bus for Montreal. It was filmed for Montreal Expo.
2: Right.
1: And I, there's a, some photographs of that in the documentary. And then that didn't work. And then Kevin and I had a duo called the Bullwhip Brothers. And then we decided to, I was looking at some gay porn one day, and I saw a picture of a man in ass chaps, and I'm like, we should be called Rough Trade, because I was obsessed with the whole gay thing and the whole image and everything. And I'm like, let's call ourselves Rough Trade. And Kevin's like, yeah.
2: You're listening to Carol Pope and director Michelle Mama on The Richard Krause Show. 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
1: And then we, you know, started playing out with 10,000 musicians. We had so many musicians working with us. So that's how that happened. And it blossomed from there.
2: And it blossomed from there, and it really turned into a lifelong relationship. I mean, he was playing gigs with you up until almost the end.
1: Yeah. Absolutely. I mean, if he could drag himself out to do it, he would do it. And we did, the last gig that he did in Toronto was at the Elmo, but we also did some stuff out west. And he was like just in his element. I mean, that just gave him so much joy. And we talked about, every time we talked about music. Mm-hmm. He just loved music. And he was just an amazing, magical person. And I think, I feel like our whole relationship was magic, and I don't think Rough Trade would have happened had I not met him. And, you know, just it just clicked. I mean, he, his music was melodic and kind of nice, and then my bitter lyrics on top of it. But it kind of worked. It kind of worked. So it was, a magic formula.

0: Tell me a little bit about what you learned from making this film. Did it deepen your knowledge of queer history in Toronto or the music business or...
1: All of that, yeah. Although I was already deeply steeped as somebody who makes a lot of queer content in Toronto. What was so interesting to me, there's like little things. Like, for instance, how many straight men are obsessed with Carol Pope? I knew we had the queers. I knew we had the gays. I knew we had the girls. But I was like, wow. And that's why I wanted Sebastian Bach in the film. Because he is a mega fan.
0: I'm not going to lie. That was unexpected. Sebastian Bach from Skid Row. Yeah.
1: Intentionally. Because when I found out what a huge fan he was, and he and Carol met, you know, on Facebook, and he invited her to dinner and was telling her how, this is years ago, I said, Sebastian Bach, damn, we got to get him in this film.
2: When High School Confidential came out, I was not yet in high school. The story of that song turned me on. I didn't understand that the story is about a girl wanting a girl.
1: He was lit telling stories about, you know, being in private school and sneaking off to the record store to buy the Rough Trade records and how, and it occurred to me that it wasn't just, I mean, I was looking at it through a queer lens, but it wasn't just queer. It was audacious. It was sexuality itself that people were getting attracted to, straight men like Sebastian, so clueless, was like, I didn't know she was singing about a girl. I just thought it was a hot song. It's like, yeah, man, yeah. It was a hot song. And, you know, people were so self-serious back then. I mean, the musicians, right? The Journeys, God bless, all great bands, whatever, but very self-serious dudes, prog rocking and noodling and dingle dangling.
0: Carry on, my wayward son.
1: Right. Yeah. And then suddenly these guys come out of nowhere and just smacked you in the face. And, you know, it got everyone's attention. Everybody who was around and of the sentient age, they knew who Rough Trade was.
0: You're listening to Carol Pope and Michelle Mama on their film Anti-Diva, The Carol Pope Confessions. Lots more in the next segment. Stay with me.
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0: Welcome back, everyone. I'm Richard Krause, and thanks for being along for the ride today. I appreciate it. Anti-Diva, The Carol Pope Confessions, is a portrait of a true original. Carol Pope, music icon and singer of Rough Trade. Through candid confessions, archival footage, and insights from admirers including Katie Lang, Peaches, Jan Arden, and Rufus Wainwright, the film celebrates a radical career that was as much about cultural provocation as it was about unforgettable music. You'll be able to see the film in select Canadian theaters this summer, so check your local listings for a theater near you and on the Documentary Channel on Sunday, July 19th, and on CBC Gem starting Friday, July 24th. Michelle Mama and Carol Pope of Anti-Diva, The Carol Pope Confessions, join me in studio.
18: The first time that I met you, I don't remember what year it was, but it was probably 1981 or 2 or 3. I went to either the You Know Awards or the CASBY Awards.
1: Right.
18: And they were sort of CFNY's version of the Junos, I guess. You won Vocalist of the Year, and I got to interview you, and it blew my mind. And that was 40 years ago.
1: Wow. Oh, God. Yeah, the You Knows are... The CASBYs, they were fabulous because that was all independent music. And I can't believe the bands that were that Marsden got on that show.
18: Oh.
1: And that I wrote with Paul Schaefer. Paul Schaefer and I were the hosts. Yeah. And we would just do a lot of drugs and write all this stuff and then see what we could get away with on, you know, on the CBC.
19: Boy, what an exciting night, Paul.
20: I'm incredibly up about it. We are honoring some very, very deserving Canadian artists here tonight.
19: And some who don't deserve to lick the underside of my pumps.
18: It was so much fun. And I remember being at, there was like listen, my memories are a little foggy about this because it was a while ago. But I remember they had us at tables, at big tables, and the parents of the band, the Spoons, were there.
1: Aww.
18: And every time that they'd win, all the parents would pick up the spoons on the table because there was food,
1: aww,
18: I guess, and bang the spoons together in applause.
1: Oh, that's so cute.
18: Yeah, I love that. But that's the first time that we met. And I met a rock star that day, and that blew my mind. And you have remained so, I think, present in the music that I still listen to. And having you in here today is a real pleasure. So thank you for coming in.
1: Oh, you're welcome.
18: And you were talking about living an artist's life and continuing to write music and that sort of thing. Do you ever feel like this movie is a reclamation of the past, or is it, this is the story, now we're moving on from that, and I am really interested in playing my new songs for you now?
1: I'm very interested in playing my new songs for you now. And I hope, you know, people are interested in hearing my newer stuff. And we're also trying to get a musical going, which is based on my brother's life in New York in the 80s and my relationship with my brother, who is so wonderful. And so we're trying to get funding for that. So, yeah, I just want to move forward. I don't really like to live in the past, but I think this film is a great tribute to
2: to the past.
0: You're listening to Carol Pope and director Michelle Mama on The Richard Krause Show. Their film Anti-Diva, The Carol Pope Confessions, will be hitting select Canadian theaters this summer and premiere on the Documentary Channel Sunday, July 19th, and on CBC Gem Friday, July 24th.
18: It's a great tribute not only to you and the band, but to a time as well. And that's, you know, having lived through that time, I was drawn back into it. And it made me think about the colonial and all the stuff that I hadn't maybe thought about in a long time. So you weren't there then. So tell me about finding...
1: I think that's why. I think I'm like, I live in this like nostalgia. I always feel like I was born too late. And I've heard these stories, you know, and I'm obviously a huge rock nerd, and rock docs are my favorite kind of documentaries. And I was hearing all the stories, and I was also really fascinated with the confluence of like the musicians, the comedians, the visual artists, the fashion, like the idea of Queen Street West, you know, in the late 70s, early 80s. Wow. Like I didn't get there till the 90s,
18: right.
1: Like in it, you know, and that sort of that. The hang.
18: Once Le Chateau moved in, it was over down there. Yeah.
1: It was over. But I also think, you know, like there are some people who are just like, you know, like you said it yourself, Carol Pope's a rock star. Mm. Carol Pope is Debbie Harry. Carol Pope is, you know, just there are certain people who come to us from another planet, like a Bowie or a Bjork, and they were just destined to do this thing. And I think there's some magnetism to people like Carol. And to your point, you were sitting in, you know, in the East Coast, you know, straight dude doing your thing, and you were magnetized to her. So were the queers. So were the weirdos. So were all the freaks. And what becomes important when you look back is you realize Carol Pope got up and sang songs, but Carol Pope also created community.
18: Mm.
1: And in a time like this, you know, you look back and you go, God, community, that's what we all need. We all need to be at a show together and screaming and yelling together and laughing and crying and all that stuff, because in those days we were out on the streets, we were doing things, you know, and now people are siloed, and I think it's a good reminder of what gets us through hard times, the community.
18: I often talk about how community is formed when there's a lot of people sitting here all looking at one thing together, whether it's a movie or whether it's seeing you perform or whatever it might be. And you hear somebody laugh or you hear somebody cry or whatever it might be in response to what you're watching. And you're all having that shared experience. And we have so few things anymore that are part of a monoculture. Right. It used to be that we all kind of knew that the last episode of MASH was coming on, or Cheers, or whatever it was, and we could talk about it.
1: I was a Much Music baby.
18: Yeah.
1: That was my religion.
18: But everybody was watching it.
1: Mm-hmm.
18: And now we don't really have that but we can have it in smaller clumps if we go see music and concerts and movies and things and then talk about them afterwards. And I think that's important to keep art alive.
2: Oh, absolutely. Absolutely. Just don't be sitting at home all isolated. Get out there.
18: Yeah.
2: Get out there, see it, experience it. Like, be open to new things.
1: Carol goes to every art gallery, every museum. I've been in different cities with her, and like, she's like, let's go see this show. Let's go see the show. She's just constantly absorbing and you know, integrating art into her life.
18: Does it all feed you?
2: Oh, absolutely. I get inspired. I mean, I went to England to see Nicola Walker in a play because I love her so much. And then I ended up seeing Ewan McGregor in something.

0: Absolutely, it inspired me because it took me back to a time when stuff could still feel different and stuff could still kind of inspire
1: Edgy,
0: me and edgy.
1: dangerous. You know, that's what's missing right now.
0: How do you try and bring that to your work today?
2: I don't have to try. I just
1: She is the source.
2: I just do.
0: You are the font.
1: Yeah,
2: I am. You know, I just do it.
0: That was Carol Pope and director Michelle Mama on their film Anti-Diva, The Carol Pope Confessions. It'll be in theaters and on the Documentary Channel and on CBC Gem this summer. Big thanks to Carol and Michelle. Of course, my biggest thanks, as always, goes to you. Stay happy, stay safe, stay weird, and we'll talk to you again soon.
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16: From the National Newsroom of the Canadian Press, I'm Naira Ahmed. Justin Bieber was the lone Canadian on the field at the FIFA World Cup final, part of the tournament's first ever halftime show. Bieber serenaded the massive stadium in East Rutherford, New Jersey with his song Everything Hallelujah. Ted Lasso actors set up the performance as soccer coaches, saying they needed to put someone with more soul on the field. He pulled Bieber from the sidelines, and after some words of encouragement, the Canadian pop star walked out strumming his acoustic guitar. The injection of Canadian talent caps the nation's first appearance at the center of Footy's Global Showcase. Now the latest on wildfires burning around the country. A wildfire northeast of Halifax is now being held after burning out of control for days. Nova Scotia officials say ground crews will continue battling the Mooseland Road fire, but several aircraft that were previously involved in suppression efforts are not expected to be used today. In BC, over 100 wildfires continue to burn. Environment Canada is telling British Columbians to brace for poor air quality in the coming days, even as wildfire officials have downgraded a fire north of Whistler, BC, and lifted evacuation alerts elsewhere. And in Ontario, local authorities now have access to Canada's National Public Alerting System. Ontario mayors, First Nations chiefs, police chiefs, and other government and emergency management officials can now request that alert-ready messages be sent to residents via television, radio, and mobile devices. Those alerts are usually used to alert the public to emergencies. The province has faced criticism for its handling of some evacuations. Nearly 200 active wildfires are raging in the northern part of the province. The federal government will soon deny entry to foreign nationals who in the past 21 days have set foot in the Democratic Republic of Congo.
17: The Public Health Agency of Canada says the new temporary measure is to mitigate the risk of importing the deadly Ebola disease. The measure will come into effect Monday night at 11:59 p.m. Eastern Time. Commercial and private air carriers are also not allowed to board those foreign nationals on flights into the country. The World Health Organization has said Congo's current Ebola epidemic has become the third largest on record, resulting in more than 2,100 reported cases and 864 deaths. Don Mitchell, The Canadian Press.
16: And Canada is expected to soon join a multinational program designing a next-generation fighter jet, but not as a full-fledged member.
18: Canada is eyeing observer status, not making the jet, but getting access to inside information before deciding on whether to buy it. Defense Minister David McGuinty's office would not confirm the news, but international media have reported 4 months. Ottawa is set to sign on to the program for the sixth-gen fighter with the UK, Japan, and Italy. That announcement could happen on the margins of the Farnborough Air Show in the UK on Tuesday. Kyle Duggan, The Canadian Press, Ottawa.

0: This is the Canadian Press. In sports, the FIFA World Cup final has gone into extra time. Defending champion Argentina is taking on Spain for the global soccer crown in East Rutherford, New Jersey. Regular time saw a 0-0 finish, pushing the game into extra time. The match will cap the largest ever World Cup tournament of 48 teams in 104 games spread across Canada, Mexico, and the United States. Prime Minister Mark Carney watched the game from a glassed-in suite alongside his wife and U.S. President Donald Trump. The Chicago White Sox had a 3-0 win in the rubber match against the Toronto Blue Jays this afternoon. The White Sox opened the series with a 12-4 victory Friday, and the Jays responded with a 1-0 win yesterday. Next, the Blue Jays' four-game series against the AL East leaders, Tampa Bay Rays, will take place on Monday. And in CFL action, it's Drew Brown against his former team as the Winnipeg Blue Bombers visit the Ottawa Redblacks tonight. From the Canadian Press, I'm Naira Ahmed.
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5: Hey there, everyone. 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So if you're thinking about doing something real estate-wise, you want to talk about the market, what's going on, just reach out to me or the rest of the Whole Home Show team. 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There you'll find us, The Whole Home Show with me, Tony Joe. All of our contact information is there. Or as always, you can find us on the internet. Just Google us. We know you do, because we get calls from you every week, and we love that. We love hearing from our loyal CFAX listeners. As a reminder, too, if you're a podcast listener, you can find all of our 6 years' worth of episodes, 270-some-odd episodes, by going to iTunes or Google. You can listen at your leisure. So much great content. Depending on where you're at, what you need, we can probably help you. So it's really – this industry is always – is always fun. There's no shortage of stories to tell. And I did post, or we did have recently, some realtor stories. As you guys know, I like going across the country, chatting with my colleagues. I know a lot of people across the country. Every once in a while, I put it out there on social media. Tell us your stories. And of course, we had realtor stories. I think it was last week. It's funny because everyone brought up Smokey the dog. That has come up a lot. That's that story about the dog that was buried in the backyard, right? So we like our real estate stories. And I want to set this up here, folks. Last week, in preparation for this, I wanted to do some more real estate stories. I put it out on social media. Tell us the weirdest thing that has happened to you. And these are, by the way, private, closed real estate social media pages. This is not public. This is not for public consumption. This is just realtors talking amongst each other. And we've got a group in Western Canada, a group in Eastern Canada. And I got to tell you, I got overwhelmed. I had hundreds of responses and all these stories. I didn't know how to put them together. You know, normally I would invite the storyteller to come and tell us the story firsthand and let us know what was going on. But I had so many this time that I thought we'd do something different. And what we're going to do, it's storytelling time. We're going to tell you guys story about Realtors in Action. But I needed a co-storyteller because, you know, I don't want you guys just to hear from me, right? And there's so many great stories to tell. So I thought I'd grab someone that you're all familiar with. He just happened to be handy nearby. And you're familiar with him because you hear him on CFAX here. Also very prominent in the business community. And he is on the screen right now. It's Raheem the Dream. Raheem Kudabucks. Raheem from Max Furniture. Matt, we're going to have fun today.
6: Oh, Tony, this is exciting. These you sent me some of these stories ahead of time, and they are pretty crazy. To the point where I think us just reading them on the fly is going to be even better. So I'm looking forward to it.
5: So we need to let the listeners know, okay, we have not prepared for this. It's not like you and I sat down and said, okay, you're going to tell this, I'm going to tell this, whatever. So we have some ground rules, first of all, for our listeners, just to let you know. Obviously, this is public radio, so we're not going into any X-rated stuff. You know, we're going to I just told Raheem, you know, we're reading these stories as if we're telling it to our kids, right?
6: Yeah.
5: There's a couple of other things, folks. First of all, I hate to say, some of these stories that we received have to do with suicides and violence and all that stuff. We are not telling any of those out of respect for the people in the stories. Mm-hmm. So I've edited all of those out, you know, just too much baggage for many, right? We are not mentioning locations or areas, because, you know, who knows? Sometimes a story can go back, to the storyteller, right? But the purpose here is we want to just have some fun. We want you, the listeners, to hear about some of the crazy stuff that happens in the real estate business. Cause I got to tell you, this is not Selling Sunset. It's not watching HGTV. And see, hey, Raheem, you know, because you're no stranger to the real estate, you know, buying and selling and stuff. I mean, I'm sure you've bumped into some strange. You probably bumped into strange stuff at Max Furniture, right?
6: There's some weird stories out there. But I think for the listeners today, this is definitely entertaining. As much as they're not going to be X-rated stories. They're pretty. We're gonna definitely, you know, edit on the fly.
5: Yes.
6: We're not holding back some of these stories, and I got to tell you, everyone's gonna get a good chuckle out of this stuff.
5: Well, and this is the thing, because we couldn't write this stuff.
6: Mm-mm.
5: Right?
6: Not even at all. Not at all.
5: Oh my goodness. So, I have also separated them into categories. So we got a whole bunch of different categories, folks.
6: Okay.
5: So we've got freaky stories. We got pets. We've got tenants. We have, if you can imagine, guns. We got guns. Yes, there's some drugs. You know, we're going to try to make it as G-rated as we can, along with the sex and nudity. There's a bit of that as well. So like I said, folks, we're just here to have fun. So here we go. But hey, Raheem, before we get right into it, tell our listeners, who are you, and tell us about what you do.
6: Hey, thanks, Tony. Well, if they listen to CFAX, they hear my ads. I'm Raheem the Dream with Max Furniture, and our store is at Quadra Cloverdale, 3460 Quadra Street, right across from 50 Foods, and we have a beautiful store here. 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
5: Well, you know, not only that, you and your partner, Al Hashim,
6: yes.
5: Who also Maximum Express, Courier Services, the two of you guys, very, very prominent in the local business community because you've been so active in the Victoria Chamber of Commerce.
6: Yes.
5: I mean, Al was a past chair.
6: He's now a governor. He's chaired in United Way. He's Al with Maximum Express. 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They donate, you know, they've donated millions in deliveries over the years. Mm-hmm. And Al's mantra, being my mentor, his mantra was give back to our community. And even at events now, his biggest thing is he needs to thank all our loyal customers and clients, because without them, we wouldn't be able to do what we do in business and in the community. So at the end of the day, if Al was on this station right now, he'd want me to thank everybody and from Maximum Express and on behalf of Max Furniture and Maximum Express. So,
5: well, we've been talking. One of these days, we're going to get one. We'll get Al on. But hey, speaking of community stuff, just a couple of weeks ago, I dropped off a big garbage bag of good used clothing and stuff, because, you know, we all have that. Because you guys were collecting, it was a world...
6: It was Earth Day.
5: And you filled up a truck full of... Good for you guys.
6: Thank you. Third year in a row for Lifetime Network. So, and they still collect clothes all year round. So Lifetime Networks, they're all on Upper Quadra. Look them up. They're a great charity. And they really help a lot of people, and they're more grassroots. So they can use all the help they can get. So yeah, but thanks.
5: Amazing.
6: For coming by, Tony. It was good to see you.
5: Oh, always. Same day as the Times Calling as a book drive.
6: So I did
5: a couple of drop offs. That was great. Hey, listen, you know what? I really want to get into stories, but if you can believe it, we're on our first break already. So folks, my co-host today, we're just about to start telling some fun, funny, freaky, scary real estate stories from across Canada. Raheem is the co-host for the day. It's story time. Story time with Tony and Raheem, right?
6: I love it.
5: Yes.
6: Like that.
5: So, folks, need to take our first break here. We're going to start right up when we come back in a moment. Back in just a moment.
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5: Hey there, everyone. Thanks for coming back. You're listening to The Whole Home Show. My co-host today is Raheem Kudabaks from Raheem the Dream.
6: Yes.
5: From Max Furniture. We are telling today freaky real estate stories that I have curated from across the country. They're short little snippets, but we're going to, you know, just think about this. It's like a sort of fireside, bedside stories. Maybe some of these are not suitable for kids, although we are making this as rated G as we can. Raheem, you take the lead here. Grab yourself a story and tell it here. Yes.
6: Okay. I'll start with a good quick one here. As G rated as I can make it.
5: Yeah.
6: Naked guy in the sauna on realtor tour. Apparently the seller told the neighbor a long time before that he could use it whenever he was away, but forgot to tell him he had listed the house.
5: Oh my goodness. Yeah. There's a fair amount of naked stories here. I got to tell you though, Raheem, like I've been at this for 32 years now. I have yet to walk in to an unclothed person. I don't know why. Like I'm like the only guy I know that hasn't.
6: Yeah, judging by the stories we got here, it seems like you are.
5: Oh my good. Okay, well, you know what? Let's do another one kind of like this here. We've got, how about this one? Arranged for painters to come through a client's house. Walked in with painters to four naked people in bed in the master and another five in the living room. All naked, drugs involved, spent a short period motivating them to leave and clean up. Apparently the client had tried to get a hotel at the last minute, but couldn't. Anyway, but come on. I think that story, by the way, is in the East. The freakier ones, by the way.
6: Yeah, let's blame the East Coast for this stuff.
5: Oh, my goodness. Yeah. Grab another.
6: I like that. The client tries to get a hotel room and just couldn't, so just use the house.
5: Well, yeah, and apparently didn't call the realtor. You'd think that they would call the realtor, because if they knew, anyways, whatever. Strange things happen, right?
6: Oh, man. Okay, let's go here. Went into a property with a morning showing appointment, but the seller still had his H from the night before. They woke up hungover and nude and started doing drugs in front of me and my clients. Use sex toys everywhere. All I remember is the H's incredible body and the fact that we still offered on the property.
5: Oh my goodness. Yes.
6: They still offered on the property after all that.
5: Yeah.
6: My God.
5: Things happen. You know, could you imagine what gets ingrained in the client's mind when they see that, right?
6: Well, I mean, but they still, obviously it worked.
5: Have you, like when you guys drop off furniture and stuff, have you bumped into something like this?
6: Oh, you know what? Usually the deliveries we get, no, I haven't done anything too crazy, fortunately. Sometimes in the past, you go into homes that are like renos or like there might be some, you know, there are bugs and stuff because people are moving out and people are trying to clean up and that's about it. But nothing compared to this kind of stuff. I got to tell you.
5: Okay. Well, let's not stick with the nudity and sex ones, or else, you know, our listeners might think that that's all that happens. We got a couple other ones. So how about this one here? Ooh, almost got shot during a police raid gone wrong in the unit next door during a showing. My clients passed on a unit on the unit. So in other words, the realtor was showing a condo, and then at the same time, next door, there was a police raid going on. Again, this one was from the East. So hopefully we don't have that stuff over here in the West.
6: Oh, man. Here's a short but sweet one.
5: Yeah.
6: I got punched in the face by a tenant.
5: Okay, by the way.
6: That's it.
5: Yeah, that's a local agent, and I'll tell you later who that is.
6: Oh my God.
5: When she said that, I'm like, you're kidding. I haven't been punched in the face by a tenant yet.
6: Wow, that's up there, man.
5: Yeah.
6: My wife got jumped on a dog once at a showing. I know that. Jumped like a big dog, and my wife's, you know, 5 feet, not 5 feet, but I'm saying that to make her feel better. So the dog was about eye level with her and almost knocked her over.
5: Yeah. Yeah, no, the punch in the face. No, that's an interesting. The pets are a good story though. How about this one for those of you that either love or don't love pets? How about this one? I stepped in dog poop inside the kitchen of the house.
6: Oh,
5: and of course, you know, when we show houses, we take our shoes off.
6: Oh, right? I was just gonna say.
5: Yeah. So he stepped in dog poop inside the kitchen. I guess it was around the corner from the cabinet, and he spent the rest of the tour showing other houses with only one sock. Right? There's another story from another agent. How about this one? Showing a home, we left our shoes inside the front door. That's what people do, right?
6: Okay.
5: Yeah. Went to put them on to leave, and the house cat had pooped in the shoes.
6: No.
5: Yeah, and not the Rolly type, but the wet poop.
6: It's funny, I was showing a tenant a property once, and a dog came up that was a neighboring tenant and literally peed on the guy's leg, on his clothing. Like, just went up to him and peed on him. I was shocked. I was like, and luckily the guy was a dog guy, and he goes, oh, I get it. But I was like, who in the right, who's getting this? Like, I don't understand. I would be like fuming if a dog came and peed on my leg.
5: Oh my God. So, that hasn't happened to me yet.
6: Oh man, it was shocking. I was in shock, I gotta tell you.
5: Yeah. I'd like to know. Have any of our listeners been peed on by a dog?
6: Like, just straight up. No, stranger dog.
5: Stranger dog.
6: Walked up and peed on you, and you didn't, like, the guy didn't move. He kind of just was, I was in shock. I think he was in shock, but then he didn't yell at me or make me dry clean his clothes. So I was okay with that.
5: Oh, well, folks, here we go. I mean, we're telling you the stories as they happen. This is not Selling Sunset. This is not, you know, this is real life situation. What else you got there for him?
6: All right. We opened the door to let the new buyers into their home, and sellers hadn't even started packing. The wife was sitting on the couch watching TV. She was mad because her husband had gone out of town the week of closing and she had refused to pack.
5: Oh, my goodness.
6: Yeah, did this happen to you or someone's just...
5: Like, actually, that has happened to me. So I had one where we had a possession of a townhouse out on Carnation in, by Burnside there.
6: Yeah.
5: And my folks had, it was whatever it was, 5 o'clock possession date. And when we got there, used the key that the realtor gave me, walked into the house, and it looked like they had no intention to move. There was kids' clothes and, food in the kitchen and all that kind of stuff. And we're like, holy heck. So it was kind of weird because they managed to clear out and get out in a couple hours. But yeah, that was an odd one, right?
6: Wow.
5: Yeah. Oh,
6: I got another quick one for you here, Tony.
5: Okay.
6: Lost rattlesnake in vents.
5: Oh.
6: Think about that one. Lost rattlesnake in vents.
5: Yeah, Ed, there's more snake ones too, right? Evicted a tenant and found a large carpet python in one of the rooms. It was keeping the rat population in the house down.
6: Oh, gosh.
5: Yeah.
6: That's, I don't know, man. That snake thing kind of freaks me out a bit.
5: My wife wouldn't like that one.
6: No.
5: No.
6: I stepped on a hornet's nest and had to take off my pants at a showing with my buyers. They kept stinging me. Stinging me.
5: Yes. Okay. I know that agent as well too. And what she didn't say is, like the dog poop one, she had more houses to show afterwards.
6: Oh no.
5: So, right. This is not a glamorous job, folks. No. Hey. You know. Sometimes it's awkward.
6: Do what it takes to make the sale.
5: Exactly. How about, as we're on pets, let's talk about this one. Had an iguana get out of his cage at an open house. I chased it around, picked it up, but its hind legs scratched the heck out of both of my forearms. Looked like I tried to slit my wrists. And she was on blood thinners too, so she made a mess. Oh, yuck.
6: Oh, right, man. But good for her to try to catch the iguana. I don't know.
5: Well, you got it.
6: Like, you know what? It's gonna go. It's let it run free. Let it be free.
5: Let it be free. Yes. Well, this is one of the things they tell us in real estate. You leave pets where you found them, right? So if it's in the house, it's in the house. If it's out of the house, it's out of the house. Right.
6: So how does a cage work? Like, what would you do in this scenario, Tony? The iguana's running around.
5: Well, I want to know how it got out of the cage, actually.
6: Well, they're pretty, frisky animals. I don't know. New people in there, they're not happy.
5: Who knows? Right? I would try to do the same, I think. Anyways, we're coming up on our next break here. We're doing story time, folks, with Raheem the Dream from Max Furniture. Raheem Kubadux. Oh, man, we're having fun talking about these stories that I have collected from across the country. Just telling you, our listeners, about how real estate actually happens. Need to take a break here. We'll be back in just a moment.
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0: Now this update from the Canadian Press. Canada's first appearance at the center of soccer's biggest showcase has come to an end. Spain defeated Argentina with a 1-0 victory in extra time in the FIFA World Cup 2026 tournament. The result capped an expanded 48-team tournament where Vancouver and Toronto were among 16 host cities across Canada, the United States, and Mexico. Prime Minister Mark Carney says more than 5,000 firefighters and nearly 300 water bombers and other aircraft are battling blazes across the country. Canada is experiencing one of the worst wildfire seasons on record, with close to 1,000 wildfires blazing from coast to coast. Meanwhile, Environment Canada is telling British Columbians to brace for poor air quality in the coming days. An air quality warning has been issued for Fraser Canyon, the South Thompson, and the northeast corner of the province, with the alert area almost reaching Prince George. From the Canadian Press, I'm Naira Ahmed.
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5: Thanks for coming back. 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It's The Whole Home Show with me, Tony Joe. We've got 6 years worth of history there and almost 300 episodes. Tons of great content, great guests, and things that could help you in whatever you need around your home. That's what we're here for. It's story time today. We are telling you stories of the struggles that we real estate people have out there in the field. I curated and collected over 200 comments from realtors across the country. They're short snippets, so you know they're not long enough for the writers to actually come and visit us. As a result, my co-storyteller today, my co-host for the day, is Raheem the Dream from Max Furniture. Familiar voice to all of you here on CFAX. Raheem, you having fun here? Yes.
6: Oh, Tony, these are amazing. I gotta tell you, this is
5: like... All right. So for anyone who is just coming and joining us right now, we do have some ground rules. We are keeping this rated G, even though earlier we did start with the naked ones, right? Yeah. I get that.
6: There's been nudity.
5: That's right. And I mean, I had to edit some of this here. We are making sure that, it's suitable for our listeners, but we also want to make sure, folks, you know, what actually happens out there in day-to-day, real estate chat. Raheem, what's your next one? Tell us your next one. Sure.
6: So Tony, how resilient do you think realtors are in general? What do you think?
5: I think you gotta be sort of resilient.
6: Listen to this one.
5: Yeah.
6: Got my car impounded in front of clients, had them pick me up on the way to the show, and still got the deal done. Most embarrassing day of my career.
5: Oh my goodness. Yeah.
6: Can you imagine that?
5: Yeah.
6: Can you imagine you're like meeting your clients, hey, how's it going? And then beep, beep, beep your car.
5: That's pretty bad. Because why would you get your car impounded? You know?
6: Yeah. Well, you know what? Regardless of the reason, it's not looking good on you, right?
5: No. I have once, you know, those condos on Short Street up by Uptown.
6: Yeah.
5: I did have the wheel lock put on once.
6: Okay.
5: Because they're pretty strict up there, and I was admittedly in a visitor spot, but without a tag, so I got so that was a $75 lesson.
6: I think that's not as epic as having your car like towed away.
5: No, not even close. Not even close. That's a crazy one. That's a crazy one, right? Yeah, we do have a couple of good stories here. You know, I like this one here. Lakefront property in Ontario. Years ago, I had a lakefront property in Ontario listed for sale and was doing an open house. A boat anchored and the occupants swam from the boat to the house. I got them towels to dry off to go through the house. And they bought, so, you know, you normally pull up in your car and you go through an open house. These folks here, they came by boat, but they swam over. The fun part was, we, the realtors, owned next door and became friends with the American buyer. That's a fun one, right?
6: That's nice. That's a nice story, right?
5: Yes. Yes.
6: Have you dealt with a lot of foreclosure owners in your time?
5: Yeah.
6: So I think this one's a pretty epic and it seems like an angry foreclosure.
5: Okay.
6: Owner here. It's a little bit longer story, but it's a good one.
5: Yep.
6: I got a full foreclosure listing, and as you may imagine, the owner was a reluctant participant. One day I was fueling up my car when I got a call from the RCMP. The officer informed me that someone had seen a dead body in the trunk of my car.
5: What?
6: A dead body. So the realtor the cops have called them to say the realtor's seen someone, the realtor put a dead body, or they have a dead body in the trunk of the realtor's car. They asked if I could come down to the station. I was only a few kilometers away, so I went straight there and opened up the trunk. It was the owner who had made the complaint.
5: The owner of the foreclosure house. Yes.
6: Yes.
5: Yeah, yeah.
6: Turns out the police have had several incidents with this individual. He has also put nails in the driveway of his property to discourage showings.
5: Oh, my goodness. You know, it can be bad, right?
6: Like, man, this stuff you guys have to deal with. I guess this is people in their homes, right? It's a different, it's an emotional thing, and it can spark all these different incidents, different.
5: Yeah, foreclosures are hard, right? Because people, you know, it's a very emotional thing, and you know, it's never fun, and especially when they're going through the court process and the owner's still in the home and they don't want to sell, they don't want to. It's very different than when you want to move.
6: Oh yeah, right? But could you imagine doing nails in the driveway?
5: Well, I can't imagine calling and saying I saw a dead body in the realtor's car.
6: Right, because like to me that's it's nuts.
5: Oh my goodness! All right, what about this one? Not kidding here. I had an agent call me back after a showing to tell me that her client thinks I am a messiah. Said I glowed throughout the showing and made them feel at peace. They asked her to arrange a second viewing for me so that they could bring their church. Okay. All right.
6: Well, I got the opposite end of that one.
5: Well,
6: being called the devil and having the Bible waved at me at every showing when I had a foreclosure list. Being called the devil.
5: Yeah. Oh my goodness. Oh my goodness. We get some hoarders. So every once in a while, you know, hoarder's a terrible word. You know, I mean, it is a condition.
6: Collectors.
5: Yes, collectors.
6: Okay.
5: There are folks that, you know, they just keep a lot of stuff, right? How about this one here? I was a fairly new realtor, got a call from someone who wanted to list their house. The lady said, the house is a bit untidy. Would you prefer to meet at the office or coffee shop? He said, let's meet at the house so I can have a better idea of value. He was super excited and just thought of and the thought of someone calling me, really made him happy. Next morning, he put on his best suit, styled his hair, sprayed a little extra cologne. Got my car washed and show up with my best manners. And she asked again, do you really want to come in, or can we just talk on the driveway?
6: Oh, right? No.
5: Something's going on here, right?
6: Oh, no.
5: Anyways, he said, let's go in and chat. I walked into the house. There is garbage piled up from floor to ceiling. No running water or heat. There was excrement on the washroom walls.
6: No.
5: Squirrels inside the house. Mice inches away from my feet. Mountains of rodent droppings. Insulation hanging down from the kitchen ceiling. Over 500 bottles of liquor and chemicals. I can go on. And yes, the owner was living in the house. I don't know how but I stayed calm and continued with my presentation. She even asked me about hosting an open house. Don't know if that ended up selling. That's you know.
6: Can you imagine putting the billboard up for that one? Open house?
5: Yeah. Let's take your shoes off.
6: See the driveway. Just see the driveway.
5: Yeah. Oh, yeah.
6: So how about, have you had any encounters with hunters, Tony? Like showing a place that's owned by a hunter?
5: Yes, okay. But not in a bad way. So you're talking about game hunters, right?
6: Like, I'm assuming with this next story. So you tell me what you think.
5: Okay.
6: I once was showing a townhouse, and as we walked into the spare bedroom, we saw the floor was covered in black plastic, and on top were five severed deer heads, not mounted or anything, just lying there all bloody. My client's daughter screamed her head off and ran back to the car.
5: Oh my goodness. Okay, that's pretty hardcore. Yeah.
6: There's something
5: wrong there. I think the owner probably didn't know about this. Why would you do that?
6: I know. And like, I mean, hunters, like they're desensitized to some of that stuff if they're doing whatever. But I mean, man, like just to like close the door. Lock the door.
5: Oh, no kidding. All right. How about this one? This is an interesting one. You know, sometimes there's conflicts between buyer and seller, right? This agent here held the deal together by arranging a tenancy agreement between the buyer and the seller because it was a probate sale, right? Okay. That was all done. They agreed to $1 a month rent. But then things went bad. The buyer, who was the tenant, didn't, and you know, things were bad. And then the seller had to evict them for $4 because it was $1 a month rent for 4 months. So you got to go to court for $4, right?
6: Oh man,
5: God.
6: That's pretty good, actually.
5: Yeah. So hey, listen, we are telling we're telling real estate stories today with our co-host Raheem the Dream from Max Furniture. You having fun here, buddy?
6: Oh man, how can you not, Tony? Tony, how can you not? These are amazing. And you know what? You know, like the fact that these are, you got so many realtors excited to send you these stories. You know, there's more out there. This is just-
5: I know, and there are. But we got to take our break now. We'll be back, folks, in just a moment.
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5: Thanks for coming back. 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
6: Hello.
5: You're having so much fun. And again, the backstory here, folks, if you're just joining us right now, is I've collected a number of short stories from realtors across the country. And the question that I had posed was, what's the weirdest thing that has happened to you? And my goodness, we have some weird stuff, right, Raheem?
6: Oh, this is like, these are some of the ones we can't read on the air are even better.
5: I know. Well, this is a funny thing, you know, because this is our last segment today. We're only getting through like maybe a quarter of the material. We might need to get you back.
6: Yeah, oh, I'll do it again. This is amazing. I would definitely do this again.
5: Well, I want to tell one here. I know this agent here, so, you know, being very careful what not telling too much information here. This is not in Victoria, by the way. We're not telling people where locations are. Could be anywhere across the country. You don't want to implicate anyone or anything, right? How about this one here? Agent had a listing, and there was a showing, but they weren't actually buyers. It was undercover RCMP posing as buyers to obtain access to the home to legally remove listening devices that were installed with court approval. So they're listening in on the seller, right?
6: Wow.
5: The seller was out for the showing, but they circled back because they were suspicious of the buyers, and they walked in as one of the undercover RCMP so-called buyers was taking apart a light fixture that contained the listening device. Things got a little tense at the moment. And unfortunately, and of course, that agent lost the listing. So the seller, basically the agent was in the middle of a bad situation there. Again, funny things happen with us, right?
6: Oh, man, it's like the whole spectrum of issues you guys have to walk into. I mean, it's unbelievable.
5: Something new every day. What do you got there? What do you got?
6: Here's a good one. Showed a downtown Vancouver condo. Had really thick walls and two front doors. Had many living room and bedroom sets. So obviously this is a furniture thing.
5: Yeah.
6: It was a fully operational adult film studio.
5: Oh my. Wow.
6: Can you imagine?
5: Well, you know what? You'd think that the seller would like decommission that before they had showings, right?
6: I just don't. The thinking part of these stories is just not there, and most of them. It's just unreal.
5: Oh, my goodness. Oh, my goodness. Yeah. How about this one here? How about this one? During an open house, the neighbor decided to blast heavy metal music while shirtless with a boa constrictor around his neck in the backyard the entire time. So that's a neighbor that's, you know.
6: Oh.
5: Yeah.
6: Snake ones, man. They're creepy.
5: Yeah.
6: I can't shake the snake.
5: They're not helping out there. The neighbor's not helping out there. Right.
6: The one time that I don't know. Okay, here we go. I once showed a home where it was very obvious the tenants didn't want to move nor cooperate for the showing. There was ladies' underwear everywhere, on every door handle, on the stairs, laid out on the furniture. Not all of them were clean. It also happened to be the one time the buyer's mom was able to come.
5: Oh.
6: I still have secondhand embarrassment.
5: Well, you know what? We got to tell the listeners here, Raheem, like you, as you're reading that out, you edited out a couple of things there because there was more in there. There was more. Yeah. So good for you. Keeping it rated G, right?
6: Well, I try. I gotta keep it, you know, keep it listenable.
5: Yeah. Oh my goodness. Oh my goodness. How about this one? Showed a house that I was told was vacant. Okay. I pulled up to the house and there was a U-Haul parked in the driveway with some stuff sitting out behind it, along with a beware of dog sign in the window. Remember, the house is supposed to be vacant, right?
6: Uh-oh.
5: All of a sudden, a caravan pulls up and two people jump out claiming they were moving in and they had just signed a lease the other day. I called the agent, the seller's agent, and he didn't know anything about it. Long story short, these people had broken into the house that morning. They were starting to move their stuff in.
6: Wow.
5: Cops were called, you know, big dog showed up and all that kind of stuff. Anyways.
6: Wow.
5: Yeah. Right.
6: Wow. Have you ever had anything like that happen where you show up on a day for possession on the first and someone's claiming they rented the place?
5: No. No, okay, but you know, it does happen where, you know, there are false postings, you know, people post places for rent.
6: Yeah.
5: And they want to collect your deposit before they show it. And of course, it's not a legit rental, right?
6: Yes. How about this, Tony? If you're walking somebody through a kitchen and you open one of the kitchen, opened a kitchen cupboard on possession day to find a tarantula spider inside. On possession. What are you doing there, Tony? Huh?
5: Yeah.
6: What are you doing with that?
5: Yeah. You got to find yourself a glass or whatever and contain the thing. Yeah. And there's going to be listeners here who don't like spiders. Just like the ones who don't like snakes, right?
6: This is a tarantula.
5: Yes. Yeah. This is a funny one. This one came in late, actually, and I hope I'm going to do it justice here. It was a cottage. And the seller listed it for sale. The first weekend of the open house, the owner stopped in and lit the wood stove, right?
6: Yeah.
5: So this is in a cottage. This is a wood stove. The wood stove had a glass door, as they often do, right? I have a full open house. I'm speaking to people in the room and standing in the living room. We start hearing a large squealing sound and people are pointing behind me screaming. A squirrel fell through the chimney straight into the wood stove and was pressed against the glass, like on fire, right? A lady at the open house ran to the wood stove, opened the door. The squirrel sprang out like a jack in the box, started running all over the house. He wrecked the main floor and caught the curtains on fire in the living room.
6: What?
5: Yes.
6: Oh my gosh.
5: Yes. You can't write this stuff.
6: No. Can you imagine that? Oh, yeah. The poor squirrel.
5: Yeah.
6: Rocky and
5: Bowinkle. Yeah. Oh my goodness.
6: Yeah. I got a conflict one here for you.
5: Okay.
6: My client and the seller's agent, nearly got into a fist fight during a contractor walkthrough post subject removal. I thought I was going to have to call the police to break it up. I was speechless. One time I got the keys and the entire kitchen had been torn out as well. That was interesting. Cupboards, appliances, and all.
5: Yeah. I've seen that.
6: That's a two for it.
5: Yeah. I've seen disgruntled people yank out electrical outlets, sockets, switches. Yeah.
6: Wow. Unreal. Yeah.
5: It's just something, especially if it's a foreclosure, unfortunate situations happen.
6: Yeah. But I mean, if everyone listening just realizes that these are more some of the, like you said, the G-rated, there's some pretty epic ones out here.
5: That's right. Okay, here's one. I stepped into the bedroom of a house I'm showing and thought, holy heck. That's not the word she used.
6: Okay.
5: Ask my clients if they got freaked out by dolls or clowns before I let them in.
6: Oh no.
5: There were dolls sitting and standing the entire circumference of the room like they were on bleachers. They went from the floor to about 6 feet up the wall and about the same deep. We are talking old porcelain dolls, the old school stuff. The bed was in the middle, like the main attraction, like the dolls are watching. And in the closet, there was a full-size porcelain baby in a high chair. Luckily, the clients weren't spooked by it, and they ended up buying the house. Ooh, people don't like dolls either.
6: Well, you just hear the kind of creepy horror film music in the back of your mind, right? And oh, no, I couldn't do it. I'd be like, no, I'm out. The clown thing, no.
5: Yeah.
6: Here's a good one. This one's seller said, go ahead. It was a rental that is now vacant. Key under the mat. Do you like that? Key under the mat's never a good thing.
5: Oh, no, that's never a good thing.
6: He hadn't been up in a year. Went down to basement, opened what looked like a door to a bedroom, and got blown off my feet by the chemical smell. Felt like it burnt my lungs. Foil all over the walls. Former meth lab from what I could tell. Called the owner. You may want to have a look. Went to my friend's office and did some oxygen therapy. Insane.
5: Oh my goodness! Yeah,
6: that's kind of like dangerous, Yeah.
5: I will say that's another Ontario one. Not that we don't have that problem here, But it's scary things.
6: Yes. Oh yes. Right?
5: Yeah. Yeah. We've got other stories. Like, how about this one? Walked in on a couple having fun in the afternoon. You know what kind of fun we're talking about.
6: Okay, right? I hear you.
5: Having fun in the afternoon. Called the seller's agent to apologize, saying sorry, sorry about that. The seller's agent waited a few hours and called the wife to apologize. And the wife says, I wasn't at the house. I was at work all day.
6: Oh, my God.
5: Yes. The husband and the secretary in the middle of the day in a house that was listed for sale. The guy was an idiot. And there was a divorce after that. Imagine that.
6: Can you? Oh my gosh, dude. Like, really?
5: Yeah.
6: Really?
5: Yeah. And again, like I told you, I in 32 years, I have not walked in on that. I have not seen any unclothed people. I don't know what's wrong with me.
6: I think people are cheering at that one, right? Because that guy deserved to get caught.
5: Yeah, 100%.
6: And he did. But what a way. Can you imagine getting that phone call? Oh, I'm so sorry I walked in. And he goes, I wasn't there. Oh, no.
5: Yeah. Yeah, that's not good. These are the stories, folks. And again, we're telling you stories that have been sent to me. And I asked for the weirdest stories that have happened to you as a real estate agent. I just want to give you guys a sort of insider view as to what really happens, you know, behind the scenes here, because it's not all, you know, glamour and you know, watching on TV, the Rolls Royces and fancy clothing and all that kind of stuff, right? This is...
6: we've read a couple of stories here where people have still gone ahead and bought the property. But it goes the other way sometimes too. So I showed a modular home that had a massive frame, hand-painted portrait of the elderly sellers in the nude, a la Hand of God style, in their family room. Elderly. My buyers were an older Mennonite couple and left in after 3.5 seconds.
5: Yep. Things happen, right?
6: Sometimes people can't see past the dolls and clowns.
5: They can't. Well, hey, listen, you know what? We got to end on a good one. So I want to end on a good one. But Raheem, I got to say, thanks for hanging out with us today. You and I have lots of fun, you know, telling stories here. Again, this is Raheem the Dream from Max Furniture. You guys all know Raheem and Al Hashim from Maximum Express Courier. You guys do so much in the community. You've got a great, you know, something that I forgot to mention. I'll mention it really quickly. You've helped me and other realtors with some staging projects as well, too.
6: Yeah.
5: Home staging.
6: Yeah.
5: So you can do that.
6: Yeah, we don't. Our philosophy at the store is we try not to say no to anybody. So if you have a furnishing need, let us know.
5: Not great. Well, listen, let's end with this one. Hopefully, I can do it in time. Buyer indicated they wanted to propose at the time of opening the door of possession. Proposed to his girlfriend.
6: Okay.
5: He hired a photographer who specialized in engagement photos, and he was there as a social media stunt. Anyways, he had the girlfriend go to the salon in time for makeup and nails. They go to the house, give the key to the door, ran up with a bouquet of flowers, and then the boyfriend, of course, dropped to one knee and proposed. And she said yes.
6: Well,
5: there we go. That's a good story, right?
6: That is a good story.
5: My goodness. Well, folks, I hope you enjoyed our storytelling for the day with my co-storyteller, Raheem the Dream. Raheem Kudabucks from Max Furniture. Raheem, thanks for joining us, man.
6: Thanks, Tony. Appreciate it.
5: Make sure you pop down and you see him at Max Furniture. And I'll be here for you this time next week.
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7: Now this update from the Canadian press. Spain's substitute Ferran Torres has emerged as the hero, bringing his team to a 1-0 victory over former defending champion Argentina in the FIFA World Cup final. Spain now has its second ever World Cup win, capping off the largest ever World Cup tournament with 48 teams, 104 games spread across three countries in one continent. Prime Minister Mark Carney says more than 5,000 firefighters and nearly 300 water bombers and other aircraft are battling blazes across the country. Canada is experiencing one of the worst wildfire seasons on record, with close to 1,000 wildfires blazing from coast to coast to coast, according to the National Wildland Fire Summary. Meanwhile, over 100 students protested in front of a private college in Montreal following its closure after its permit was not renewed by the Quebec government. The protesters say they've been left in limbo, with their schools announcing their closure a little over a week ago. From the Canadian press, I'm John Kennedy.
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10: Hello, British Columbia, and welcome to the show. We're joined by Sebastian Lafortune. He's the estate manager here at Laughing Stock Vineyards on Penticton's Naramata Bench. Sebastian, thanks for having the team here today.
11: Yeah, and, thanks for having me.
10: Good to catch up with you.
11: Mm-hmm.
10: Yeah, it's a beautiful property here. Maybe not so well known by a lot of people. They know it maybe in the store, but it's a great site.
11: Yeah, which is interesting, seeing as we've been here for over 20 years now.
10: Yeah.
11: But it is a bit of a secret still.
10: Yeah, it was kind of a very boutique winery, and so they had a select crowd, and I don't know, it was always hard to get up the driveway.
11: That's true, yeah. The gate was, we had the gate closed for most of the time.
10: Yeah.
11: Partly for, well, that one-way up and down road and the limited parking that we have.
10: Yeah. It's a great place, though, and of course the hospitality is here. You have a lot to do with that as estate manager. How would you describe the property today, or what is the ethos here at Laughing Stock?
11: Well, the ethos, I guess, because all of our tastings are done blind, mm-hmm. so that's one of the big things that distinguishes us from mostly everyone else,
10: yeah.
11: right?
10: Yeah.
11: The varietally specific glassware, that's a long-standing thing. That was kind of not necessarily our idea, but we've kept with that, and the experience is very unique in that sense.
10: And what happens to people when they blind taste who never blind taste?
11: Yeah,
10: that's a revelation, I think.
11: It is. So, I mean, I'm a sommelier by trade and love to do this kind of stuff, but we obviously try to tell the guests that you don't have to feel pressured. You don't have to guess. If you don't want to guess,